0: having a bad lock-in effect on the economy.
1: People are staying put. That's going to slow down consumption growth. But hopefully that will eventually lead to lower inflation.
0: The Federal Reserve will consider raising interest rates again later this month to fight inflation. Stephen Bisaha, NPR News.
2: Major U.S. stock indexes rose today, but just slightly. This is NPR News. States and cities are suing the Trump administration for repealing rules that limit planet-warming greenhouse gas emissions from power plants. They argue that gutting the protections will set the nation back decades and worsen the climate crisis. The EPA has said the repeal would save the industry more than $300 billion in costs. Tensions between Eritrea and Ethiopia have skyrocketed since the recent eruption of conflict in Ethiopia's northern Tigray region. Emmett Livingstone reports Eritrea has severed diplomatic relations with its larger neighbor.
3: Fighting has raged in northern Ethiopia since the Tigray People's Liberation Front, or TPLF, returned to war against the government last week. Ethiopia blames Eritrea, as well as other countries, for backing the armed group, which fought a devastating civil war with the Ethiopian government between 2020 and 2022. Ethiopia has closed its embassy in Eritrea and expelled 10 Eritrean diplomats over what it called, quote, direct and indirect acts of hostility. Eritrea quickly hit back, severing all diplomatic relations with Ethiopia the same day. The conflict in Tigray is reverberating across a fragile region. There are fears it could spiral even further. For NPR News, I'm Emmett Livingstone.
2: Scientists warn that thawing permafrost in the Arctic is releasing large amounts of methane and carbon dioxide, adding to global warming. The Arctic is warming four times faster than the rest of the world. This process releases greenhouse gases from decomposing plants and animals that were once trapped in the permafrost. This is NPR News from Washington.
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0: From WABE in Atlanta, this is Closer Look. I'm Rose Scott. Coming up on today's program, in just a moment, I'll speak with the president of the National Education Association for response to the White House releasing rules related to the nation's first federal school voucher type program. It's set to begin next year. This was all part of the One Big Beautiful Bill Act and under the Educational Choice for Children Act. It's supposed to operate as a tax credit program where parents or caregivers can receive up to $1,700 in credits for donating to nonprofit scholarship granting organizations. But it's also criticized for its impact on public schools and specific communities. And then later in the program, it is called Factory Farmed. And the vast majority of meat produced here in the United States is factory farmed. Now, that is defined as the practice of concentrated animal feeding operations. And typically, these are environments where animals are raised for food in confined, often cramped, and mostly indoor settings. It is controversial and raises a lot of opposition in terms of ethics and the treatment of the animals. And now there's a new three-part series, One Table, by the animal advocacy group Compassion in World Farming, and it features a Bluffton, Georgia farmer who has moved away from the practice.
1: So tell me about the quality of life of the sow. What does that mean to you?
2: I think that all animals have the right to express instinctive behavior.
1: Yeah.
2: And instinctive behavior of a hog is rooting around in the dirt.
1: Yeah.
2: And when you put them on concrete and in a cage that they can't move, then that's depriving their opportunity to express instinctive behavior.
1: Yeah.
0: We'll speak with a Decatur-based advocate and global ambassador for Compassion World Farming about this series and about the practice. All that's ahead, but first a check of this news. The commission that regulates medical cannabis here in Georgia has approved home delivery for patients. We'll hear more from WABE's Raul Bali.
3: The Georgia Access to Medical Cannabis Commission approved the new and amended rules Wednesday. Companies currently licensed to produce medical cannabis in Georgia could use the Postal Service or private carrier to send their products to registered patients. That includes those in long-term care facilities. Deliveries won't begin immediately. It could take at least until the end of October to get started. The new rules also create permits for public and private colleges in Georgia to do research with medical cannabis cultivated in the state. They must use patients on the medical cannabis registry, which currently has 56,000 people on it. Raul Bali, WABE News.
0: The Georgia Department of Public Health has identified another measles cluster, this time in Jasper County. It involves five members of the same family. The siblings who got sick are either unvaccinated or undervaccinated. At least one had recently traveled out of state, according to the department. The latest cluster is not related to an earlier outbreak in Cobb County. Health officials stress the highly contagious virus is spreading here in Georgia, but that the illness is preventable, mainly by taking the safe and effective MMR vaccine. Some immigrants who are legally in Georgia could lose their health coverage as soon as today. That says more provisions of the Republican law, H.R. 1, a.k.a. the One Big Beautiful Bill, takes effect. We'll hear more from WABE's Jess Mador.
4: Under H.R. 1's restrictions on eligibility, as many as 5,000 immigrant Georgians would lose Medicaid, a state commission found. That includes lawfully present refugees and asylum seekers. Then, in January, additional immigrant restrictions roll out for marketplace insurance plans. Some groups are exempt, including green card holders, some Cuban and Haitian refugees, and Pacific Islanders. The Congressional Budget Office estimates the immigrant restrictions would cut federal spending by more than $6 billion, leaving another 100,000 people uninsured by 2034. Jess Mador, WABE News.
0: Backlash over the possible sale of the Atlanta City Detention Center to Fulton County is intensifying after city officials propose using the proceeds for the mayor's neighborhood reinvestment plan. Let's hear more from WABE's Shemaine Cruz.
5: To fund his plan, Mayor Andre Dickens wants to extend the city's tax allocation districts. These are controversial because they would divert property tax revenue away from Fulton County or Atlanta Public Schools for the next three decades. Fulton has already opted out. But now Atlanta's chief financial officer recommends spending the $68 million the city would get in the sale on neighborhood reinvestment anyway. Michael Collins with the Watchdog Coalition Playfair ATL told the city council's finance committee on Wednesday he's against the sale and using the funds in that way.
6: Whatever the merits of those investments, proceeds generated by selling a public asset historically tied to incarceration should not simply become a funding source for unrelated mayoral priorities.
5: Councilman Wayne Martin says he needs more time to decide.
7: I think that it's an appropriate time to really have that conversation about how we purpose those dollars. And I think it could alleviate a lot of concerns that members of the community have around, you know, how we better serve our detainees.
5: The finance committee ultimately voted to hold a resolution authorizing the detention center's sale after it passed in the public safety committee earlier this week. Shemaine Cruz, WABE News.
0: A coalition of Georgia agriculture and business leaders wants to boost the state's timber industry by turning unused wood into jet fuel. WABE's Marlon Hyde reports.
8: The past few years have been rough for one of Georgia's top industries. Forestry has been hit hard by Hurricane Helene, the closure of paper mills, and a decline in demand for paper products. Tim Larmore is the president and CEO of the Georgia Forestry Association.
9: About 8 million tons of wood that was being grown in our state is no longer being utilized by facilities or mills in our state.
8: Wood that Peter Carter, president of Delta Airlines, says could be turned into sustainable aviation fuel.
10: Hundreds of billions of gallons are needed by the aviation industry and others.
8: Carter and Larmore both spoke at an event this week announcing this new partnership, along with the Georgia Farm Bureau and the Metro Atlanta Chamber. Georgia Agriculture Commissioner Tyler Harper says he wants the state to be a leader in this industry.
11: You know, right now we have LanzaJet in Soperton that is already working toward addressing this particular arena.
8: Delta says it's increased its use of sustainable aviation fuel, or SAF. Last year, the airline used more than 23 million gallons of it. Still, that's a fraction of what the company needs in a year. Big picture, production remains slow and SAF is very expensive when airlines are already paying more for fuel. According to the International Air Transport Association, production will account for less than 1% of airline fuel use this year. Katie Kirkpatrick,

0: 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Out now.
1: Will be needed, and the dream will return home to State Farm Arena. So you know what that means? Not just in Atlanta, but Georgia. Y'all need to show up for the dream. This is Closer Look. We're back in a moment.

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4: And Closer Look continues from WABE in Atlanta. I'm Rose Scott. In August of this year, during a Rose Garden event at the White House, President Donald Trump and Secretary of Education Linda McMahon touted the administration's initiatives towards education. Basically, they talked about it was important for the state to take control of public education and also, quote, give more freedom to parents. Now, part of that, because it's set to begin next year, part of the One Big Beautiful Bill Act and under the Educational Choice for Children Act, there is this tax credit program. And the way it's supposed to operate is that it will give parents, caregivers, that they can receive up to $1,700 in credits for donating to nonprofit scholarships. Now, from the Treasury Department, those long-awaited rules for the program have been released. We'll just go over in just a moment. And there will be a 60-day public comment period on these proposed rules. Joining me now, the response representing the National Education Association is the president, Princess Moss. Madam President, thank you for taking the time. I appreciate it.
5: Well, thank you, Rose.
4: Let's begin here with a recap for listeners, because according to the White House, the Education Freedom Tax Credit, it is not a voucher. It's a tax credit. It will be the first federal type income tax dollar for dollar. And they say it's unlike a deduction. But just in general, your organization's response to a program like this from the federal government?
5: Well, first of all, Rose, let me just say that I am the daughter of two public school bus drivers, one who finished high school and one who did not. But both parents taught me that public education is the great equalizer. This administration's proposed voucher program, the scholarship program, it's still a voucher scheme, and it would hurt communities like mine, the ones that they are claiming to help, but are the very ones who would be hurt the most.
4: So for someone listening says, well, we want parents to always have a choice, and perhaps states should take a greater lead in making sure that parents have a choice. But let's back up for a moment. Especially here in Georgia, where our education formula equation hasn't changed.

0: in decades. What is there another way you all see that states can better equip public schools than opting into a program like this? By the way, Georgia is among those states that is opting into this.
1: Well, first of all, let me just say that I just came off of a 3-week back to school tour where I sat down with students and educators from across the country, some parents as well, and I heard directly from them about what's keeping them up at night. Mm-hmm. I heard the hope and excitement that comes in a new school year, but I also heard fears about affordability, mm-hmm. the rising cost of groceries, housing, healthcare, school supplies, gas, and simply just raising a family. This school year will cost families up to $4,000 per child. Teachers spend on the average of $665 from their own pockets mm-hmm. on their students and classrooms. And 62% of our K-12 teachers report having to take on a second job. Mm-hmm. So I share all of that to say that while on this tour, what I didn't hear was how we can redirect more public resources away from public schools to give to private schools. I didn't hear that. Mm-hmm.
0: The White House says that this is potentially a program that by 2030, according to the Treasury and the IRS, they're estimating that 11 million charitable American donors could be directing $26 billion towards scholarships that, quote, help students receive the education their family chooses. Your response to that?
1: Well, let's remember that 90% of America's students attend public schools. Instead of helping families make ends meet, what the Trump administration is doing is putting its thumb on the scale for private school vouchers at the expense of our public schools. The bottom line is that public money belongs in our public schools. And this voucher scheme will siphon money to private programs that are neither transparent, neither accountable, nor open to all families. It just won't.
0: When you say not open to all families, take that further for our listeners.
1: Well, what we know is that the federal voucher program will harm Georgia students and schools. It will incentivize privatization and will drain federal revenue at a time when Title I and IDEA are already underfunded. And if we're talking about a $1,700 tax credit, listeners should ask, well, how much is the total cost? Mm-hmm. Because $1,700, a tax credit of $1,700 won't even make a dent into the full cost of a program, mm-hmm. of a private school program. And so families that grew up or growing up like my family, you know, mm-hmm. did not have money to make ends meet, it will leave those students out. Mm-hmm. And so it is not a fair and equitable way to access public education.
0: So in other words, you're saying, listen, you're talking about these, quote, scholarship dollars, you're talking about these scholarship dollars will basically subsidize private school tuition?
1: That is exactly what I am saying. It will subsidize private school tuition. And what we also know is that the voucher programs that exist now, they're wrought with fraud and waste, and that they worsen student outcomes. They discriminate against students with disabilities, and they divert scarce public funding to unregulated and unaccountable private institutions. It's important to note that there is different accountability standards between public schools and private schools. Private schools are not held to the accountability standards that our public schools are held to.
0: There's also been some concern that with private schools being able to pick and choose the students that they want, and based on this system, this scholarship program, that it could lead to, I'll be very clear, it could lead to either intentional or unintentional bias, and that could determine the makeup, for the sake of this conversation, I want to be clear, maybe the culture or racial makeup of a school. Is that a concern for you as well?
1: That is a huge concern of the National Education Association, that based on accessibility, and like I say, $1,700 to a program that costs $3,000, that wouldn't have helped a family like mine, because we wouldn't have been able to afford the balance of the cost. Even that regard, we're already discriminating against our students and families.
0: We know that the enrollment in public schools throughout the nation, it has been declining in the last 20 years. We know that. President Moss, I'm curious your concerns or the organization's concerns about what this might lead to in terms of school districts having to rethink, maybe close or merge schools because perhaps maybe enrollment drops. Because folks may be taking their kids and trying and put them in a private school?
1: Of course, there are real concerns there, Rose. But our solution is we need to make sure that we are fully funding public education, our public schools, period. We have not, this country has not fully funded public education. It has a promise for students with disabilities through the individuals with IDEA, mm-hmm. and we have not even met that promise. So our solution at the NEA is to ensure that we are fully funding our public education first, full mm-hmm. stop, period. And,
0: Do you think also, and I know you all try to keep politics out of it, but we know that mostly a lot of the states that have opted in have Republican leadership in terms of the legislature or the governor. For a state like Georgia, which is about to elect a new governor and a new education department head here, what are you hoping they look at as it relates to this and what Georgia could do to ensure maybe there's more equity if this program indeed is going to proceed forward here in Georgia?
1: Well, the National Education Association has been very explicit about we are asking governors to not opt in to this program because it would further create disparity among our public school students. So, we need to fully fund our public schools and not siphon money away from our public schools to educate some students and not all. Students from marginalized communities, students with disabilities, they will suffer with this voucher scheme.
0: Mm. You all say you are going to be paying attention as these rules. There is, as mentioned, there is a 60-day public comment period here. So what will you all in the meantime be doing?
1: Well, first of all, we will be closely reviewing the Trump administration's new voucher regulations, and we'll continue to fight to ensure that public funds remain invested in public schools where all students have the opportunity to learn, to grow, and to thrive. So we'll be making comment, and we are encouraging our listeners to ensure that they are participating in the public comment period as well to voice their concerns.
0: Question from a listener wants to know, is there anything about this act that your organization would applaud or you see that could work, any aspect of it?
1: This is the camel's nose under the tent. We cannot open the door for our publics for this to destroy our public schools. Vouchers are just another tool that the Trump administration is using to take a wrecking ball to destroy public education. And we cannot allow it. The National Education Association wants every student. And at NEA, when we say every, we mean every. We want every student, regardless of their race, their zip code, disability, family income, or immigration status, to have access to a fully funded public education where they can continue to learn, to grow, and be successful.
0: Princess Moss is the president of the National Education Association. I appreciate you taking the time on such notice to join us for this very important conversation. Thank you so much, madam.
1: Thank you.

0: They say if you want to be a morning person, you should have something to look forward to first thing. Something like a cup of coffee or tea made just the way you like it. While you enjoy it, make Morning Edition your companion. No spin, just the facts, and no scrolling. Just familiar voices guiding you through what you need to know. So up and at 'em. We're here with you. It's Morning Edition from NPR News every weekday. 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
1: I'm Jeremy Hobson. New Hampshire's Senate race to replace the retiring Democrat Gene Shaheen is shaping up to be a close one. It's a rare state where Republicans feel they have a chance to flip the seat. But the headwinds of high gas prices and an unpopular president exist in the Granite State just like everywhere else. So we'll be broadcasting from Portsmouth, New Hampshire with a panel of top political analysts to hear from voters about what's at stake for them. That's next time on The Middle.
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0: Today, Closer Look continues here on WABE in Atlanta. I'm Rose Scott. And this note that the next segment may contain descriptions of animals. And for, I know for some of you, that can be triggering. So we want to let you know that you may hear that. Now, the vast majority of meat here in the United States is factory farmed. Now, what does that mean? Factory farm is defined as the practice of concentrated animal feeding operations, CAFOs. Now, here's some additional data. When you think about chickens, broiler, that's 99.96%. Turkeys, 99.8%. Pigs, 98.6%. Egg-laying hens, 98.3%. Cows for beef and dairy, 75%. Now, typically, we're talking about these environments for animals that are raised for food. They are in confined, cramped, mostly indoor settings. It's very controversial and raises a lot of opposition in terms of ethics and the treatment of the animals. According to the U.S. Department of Agriculture data reviewed by the Sentience Institute, that figure is estimated at 99%. So again, 99% of the meat produced here in this country is factory farmed. According to the U.S. Department of Agriculture, this can be changed, but we'll get to that a little bit later. Now, if you visit Bluffton in southwest Georgia, you're going to meet a farmer who has moved away from the practice. His name is Will Harris.
1: So tell me about the quality of life of the sow. What does that mean to you?
2: I think that all animals have the right to express instinctive behavior.
1: Yeah.
2: And instinctive behavior of a hog is rooting around in the dirt.
1: Yeah.
2: And when you put them on concrete and in a cage that they can't move, then that's depriving their opportunity to express instinctive behavior.
1: Yeah.
0: And that's from a new three-part series, One Table, by the animal advocacy group Compassion in World Farming. The other voice you heard is Leah Garces. The Decatur-based advocate is now a global ambassador for the organization and spent the summer interviewing three Georgia farmers about animal ethics to find some common ground. And Leah joins me now. Welcome to Closer Look.
3: Thank you. I'm so excited to be here.
0: Full disclosure, because as I told you in the green room, my father, growing up in St. Louis, my father was a partner in helping, I guess, grow, as we call it, you know, grow. You know, he was a hog producer. It was in Kinloch, Missouri. And but it was a little bit different. You know, we would go out and we'd see the hogs there running around and everything. And, you know, I'd get in the mud. My dad said, get out of there. Do you think most folks know about farmed factory?
3: No, I think most people are unaware. Factory farms are intentionally out of sight and out of mind. They're in places where people don't go. And the packaging you encounter in a grocery store has intentionally confusing marketing and labeling. It'll be green trees and look natural and give you the impression, probably something like the way your father raised pigs.
0: Let's be clear, because we all have seen the packaging. It may say, you know, humanely raised. But for listeners who don't know, are there any regulations that for produced meat here in U.S., they have to have some type of labeling on that? Is that a regulation or a rule?
3: Yes. So you will not actually find the word humanely raised on packaging. You just have the impression from the marketing itself. You won't see those words. There is some truth in labeling laws that have to be followed. What you might see are something like natural. Mm-hmm. You might see something like cage-free for a meat chicken. Meat chickens are never raised in cages. But you'll think, reading that, cage-free, it must be better. But it's actually raised in a warehouse where the animals are stuffed wall-to-wall, windowless sheds, no natural air. And a broiler chicken, for example, the chickens we eat are killed at just 6 weeks of age. They grow so big, so fast, they collapse under their own weight. And yet that packaging could have green and brown trees and natural look to it and use the word natural cage-free.
0: We should note, because I remember, and it's out there, so I'm not picking on this grocer, but Kroger, which is Simple Truth, is their own sort of sustainable or more ethical choices in products for consumers, but they had to remove the humanely raised from its labeling because it was deemed false advertising. It was a lawsuit, I believe.
3: Yeah, and Kroger's a good example of a company where you might walk into that store and you think, oh, this is a company I trust. Company that, in fact, committed a few years ago to going cage-free for all of their eggs. And then they walked it back. They said, never mind, we're not doing it. And that is confusing to the consumer. Mm-hmm. And companies are not fulfilling what I think is a consumer expectation about how animals should be treated, a societal expectation mm-hmm. about the way animals should be treated.
0: Let's back up so folks understand. When we talk about one table, and then you all, this is from the Compassion in World Farming. Let them know about Compassion in World Farming. How long y'all been around?
3: We're about to celebrate our 60th anniversary. Yes, next year. So it's an organization that was based in England and started by a farmer, and now it's a global organization.
0: So what should compassion in farming look like, Leah?
3: That is a great question. And it's what I went to investigate with mm-hmm. these three farmers. Is I'm a person who has drawn a line at eating animals. I don't eat animals. And I went to meet with farmers who produce animals. And you'd mm-hmm. think maybe we don't have a lot to talk about. But actually mm-hmm. we did. And I went to find farmers who, where we could find common ground, which mm-hmm. is that we all believe, both of us believe, that animals deserve to have lives worth living. They should be outside. And pigs should do what pigs want and need to do, which is rooting in the soil and wallowing in the mud. And we also believe that most farmers and communities and workers do not benefit from factory farming. It, mm-hmm. it harms vulnerable communities, whether you're a slaughterhouse worker or your community in rural North Carolina that is surrounded by the hog waste of a factory farm, or you're a consumer that's consuming mm-hmm. meat that is produced from a cruel system that you don't even realize. You're not consenting to that even.
0: So these three farmers, they were all meat producers?
3: Mm-hmm.
0: Did you have some that said, no, I don't want any part of this?
3: Actually, the farmers I reached out to are all regenerative farmers. Mm-hmm. And so they're very intentionally thinking about how to raise the animals in cooperation with the community and the land. They're thinking about the whole picture.
0: You've introduced another term now. So when we talk about regenerative farming, for our listeners who may not know, what is the difference between that and, you know, and a factory farm?
3: Yeah. I mean, we were talking about the word healing in the mm-hmm. green room. Sustainable is sustaining it as it is. Regenerative is a healing process. It's mm-hmm. where you're repairing the land. You're thinking about a system that is good for the soil, good for the animals, good for your community. And so what's happening is the animals are on pasture. Their manure is providing a fertilizer. It's not oversaturating the land with that waste. And it's allowing the animals to live a life worth living.
0: Are we seeing more meat producers in the nation? If you know, I don't know if you know this, but are we seeing more meat producers in the nation think about moving to this? Is it cost effective? Does it cost more?
3: It definitely costs more. It costs mm-hmm. a lot more. But my question is, how much does factory farming cost us? There mm-hmm. is a cost to factory farming, to the environmental cleanup cost, to our health care, and to the animals themselves, and to mm-hmm. the farmers who are quite often under the thumb, trapped in debt, struggling themselves, because they're really not free when you're in a factory farm. These farmers are often contract farmers that aren't able to dictate their own future and their own way of farming.
0: Is this also through your lens, your organization's lens, you see this, the reason for this type of farming, the factory farming, if you will, to produce more because of the demand?
3: And
0: they're providing to, you know, bigger corporate producers.
3: Yeah,
0: here.
3: It's the demand for cheap meat is the main driver. But I don't blame the consumer. The government has subsidized this and corporations profit off of it. This is an intentionally chosen system. After World War II, there was intentional policies that wanted to produce a lot of meat for the masses. We needed calories then. We are no longer in that situation. And so we need to draw back subsidies that are being given to a system that harms us and use it to transition to a system that benefits us.
0: To this series with the farmers, did you know them prior to the series?
3: One of them I know very well, which is the one you featured, Will Harris. Mm-hmm. Yes. So Bluffton, Georgia. I have been going there for 15 years. I'm friends with his daughter, Jenny. And they're a beautiful family that, you know, really went against the grain mm-hmm. and rebuilt Bluffton. Bluffton was, like many rural towns in America, having a brain drain. It was having an economic drain. And Will made this very intentional choice to do something different and rebuild the town through a holistic farm. And he is the largest regenerative farm in the United States, as far as I know.
0: Really? And what is the meat?
3: It's called White Oak Pastures. Mm-hmm. You can purchase the meat online. Mm-hmm. His daughter has done a great job at creating an online market.
0: It's a family farm?
3: It's a family farm. It's fifth generation.
0: Fifth generation, wow.
3: Yeah, and they raise every animal you can think of and vegetables. So they raise turkeys and geese and chickens and pigs and cows. His father and grandfather were cattle farmers and did it industrially. Mm-hmm. And at some point, he looked at what was happening and he said, I can't do this. And he slowly started to move away from that. And the deeper he went, the more he wanted to explore a different way.
0: Will the viewers and those who get to see this, will they understand why he made this decision? Did it take some time? Was it due to an incident? Or I'm just curious.
3: Yeah, I think like all transitions, they take time. You learn along the way. And it wasn't overnight, but he talks about an incident of looking at the cattle being put onto a transport truck. And there's two layers of cattle, and one of the cattles were urinating and feces on top of the other one. And he just thought, why have we bothered to care for this animal and then treat them so horrifically? And Will is one of those people, he says, if you don't feel like pulling up a lawn chair and watching your animals, mm-hmm. you're doing something wrong. And nobody wants to pull a lawn chair up and watch a factory farmed animal. You'd have breathing problems and your eyes would burn and your heart would hurt.
0: Farmer Will makes a point in his episode to convince consumers to avoid factory farm animals rather than perhaps trying to convince the factory farmers to change their ways. Mm-hmm. What do you make of that argument?
3: It's a valid argument, and it's the factory farmers are often stuck in a struggle of debt. And what happens is the mega poultry companies come to town, they offer a contract, and then they convince this farmer to take $1 million loan out to build the facilities. And they build all the facilities, it's on the farmer's land, and then the chicken contractors bring chickens, drop them off, and then pick them up at the end and only pay them for the chickens that survive. So now you've got a mortgage, like a 30-year mortgage, paying off this infrastructure. Mm-hmm. And you're tied to raising chickens for this company to pay it off.
0: Do we know, and this is actually a question from a listener, do we know if the government can give incentives for farms to maybe turn or turn into a regenerative farming? Are there any incentives from USDA that you know of?
3: We have been, that is a solution and that we are aiming for. It has not been achieved yet. So there are different possibilities through something called EQIP where you could apply some of that. But the majority of subsidies go to support mega farms. They go to support the grain and the soy and the maize that feed animals in factory farms, and then the factory farms themselves. The government buys out chicken company shortages every year. It's very heavily, the thumb is on the scale by lobbyists, by the big mega companies that are shifting our food and farming system to make this meat cheap and make it harder, which makes it all the more impressive that people like Will do what he does.
0: Are there any other nations that have a solution toward this where they're using regenerative farming and there are some incentives, or is there a nation that you can point to that says, hey, they're doing it the right way and perhaps the United States could take a page here?
3: Unfortunately, it's a global problem for the most part. But the UN is starting to recognize it and saying we need to have what they call one health, which is the way we treat our land and our animals affects our own health. And you need to approach this as it's a systemic problem. This is not just about efficiency of producing cheap meat, because we live in a complex world and you can't just go after production of cheap meat.
0: I have a listener who wants to know, does the regenerative farming, does that potentially increase the cost down to the consumer?
3: Absolutely. Yeah. And if you look on Will's website, you will see what it costs. So for example, commodity chicken produced by Tyson will be $1.20 a pound, and Will's will be $6 a pound. It's more because you have to think in a warehouse, you're producing 20,000 chickens. They're the size of a football and they get the size of a piece of paper for their space. Whereas Will's chickens are getting a field and they're mm-hmm. getting to express their natural behavior. Their life is much more worthy of joy. They get to experience joy. Whereas the other ones are, they're considered widgets in a machine. And I know that's hard, but I don't think that should be put on the consumer. This is a citizenship issue in my mind. This is an issue where governments shouldn't be subsidizing a cruel system and companies shouldn't be allowed to make a profit off of something that is so cruel.
0: What else did you hear from the farmers that stood out to you in this series?
3: I realized that these regenerative farmers look at the world as a whole. Mm-hmm. They're thinking not just in terms of profit or what they can make out of the animal. They're taking a holistic view of the environment and their community. And that struck me as that's how you really solve complex problems. It's not through singular outcomes, but mm-hmm. realizing our world is complex and you have to face food production in all its complexity. And I loved how they talked about that.
0: The voice you hear is Leah Garces. She is part of a new three-part series, One Table, by the animal advocacy group Compassion in World Farm. I have a listener, says Rose. She says they've been around for 6 years. I've never even heard of Compassion in World Farming.
3: Well, you can look us up, CIWF.org or CIWF. Yeah, it's Compassion in World Farming. It's based in the UK, and we have a US office that I started actually here in Atlanta.
0: Yeah. I'm curious, are there still aspects that you and an organization and the farmers fundamentally disagree on? Or is it just solely about how the animals are allowed or not allowed to be themselves? They're confined, is traditionally really cramped. There's no room for movement. Is that at the core of, is there anything else you all disagree on?
3: We definitely disagreed on one important thing, which is whether and when we have the right to kill animals. I am a person who I can't kill my dog or cat, and I don't mm-hmm. see the difference between killing a dog or cat and killing a chicken or a pig. And so I don't eat animals. And
0: okay.
3: that is the difference, the one difference we mm-hmm. had, whether and when we as humans have the right to kill an animal.
0: Of course, you know, if someone listening says, well, listen, you know, I can do what I can. I do love chicken, or I do love beef, or you know, pork or what have you. If I'm a consumer out here, what can I do in terms of my part? Because if you're telling me that it's limited in terms of trying to find that 1% of meat produced in the United States that is not factory farmed, if I'm a consumer who is concerned about that, where do I go? Do I have to drive out to Will?
3: Yeah, you do not have to drive out to Will. You can definitely look on his website. Mm-hmm. But I also, again, don't think, I hate to blame the individual consumer because I think it's a system problem. Mm-hmm. And I think exercising your citizenship is a better use of that curiosity and contacting our senators. I went up and visited Senator Ossoff and Senator Warnock this summer to talk to them about ensuring that states maintain the right to ban cruel practices like gestation crates, where mother pigs are kept in crates mm-hmm. so small they can't turn around. And calling your senator, calling your congressman because there's a live act happening right now, the Save Our Bacon Act, where the industry is trying to mm-hmm. stop states from passing laws that would prohibit any kind of animal welfare legislation. And it's in the farm bill. It got snuck in the farm bill, and mm-hmm. we have actively been fighting it. It's in the House version. Mm-hmm. It is not in the Senate version. And we're going to need every citizen to say animals deserve to be treated well in our food system. And calling your senators and your congressperson is an important element to that.
0: We know that meat producers have a strong lobbying arm here in the United States. When you spoke to Ossoff and Warnock, what was your response?
3: Yeah, I mean, Senator Warnock is on the Senate Ag Committee, mm-hmm. and I am very glad to say that the Senate Ag Committee's version of the Farm Bill mm-hmm. did not include Save Our Bacon, which means states maintain the right to ban cruel practices. So he listened, and I hope that the senators continue to listen, and also our folks in Congress, our congresspeople, because this is something that matters, I think, to people. Mm-hmm. How animals are treated is a reflection of us.
0: I have a listener who says, well, Rose, shouldn't it start with the massive corporate producers? Why can't they just advocate for regenerative farming? Would it cut to their bottom line? Quote in quotation marks.
3: Here. Yeah. I mean, we also advocate to these big supermarkets to say, and that's why I mentioned Kroger. Right now, we're having a campaign to hold Kroger accountable to the promise they made. They said they were going to take all caged eggs that come from a cage system. So mm-hmm. the majority of eggs in this country, actually half of the eggs in this country right now, are produced in cage systems where hens can't flap their wings, can't nest, can't mm-hmm. perch. And Kroger said they were going to stop putting that on their shelves. And then they walked it back. So we do hold corporations accountable too.
0: And we should note that we are trying to get in touch with Kroger to give them an opportunity to either appear on the program or send us a statement. From a listener says you can buy White Oak Pastures meat in Atlanta now.
3: You can. I know that they just opened up a shop front, but I don't know where it is. So get in touch with them.
0: If Farmer Will, I love that. Sounds like a series, Farmer Will. If Farmer Will is the template here to be for, because I know some farmers will say, listen, perhaps from a cost standpoint, we can't do that. We can't maybe change our entire production plan, but can you all offer small, maybe little incremental things that they can do?
3: Yeah.
0: Or is it simply you have to change how the animals are confined?
3: For the farmers or the consumers?
0: For the farmers.
3: Yeah. I mean, I think it is really challenging if a farmer is working for a big company. They are under contract and they don't have a lot of free will, honestly. That's really challenging. And so I have started a foundation called, an organization called Transfarmation. Mm-hmm. And it is exactly that. It's helping farmers transition out of factory farming into retrofitting their old warehouses into specialty crops like mushrooms and microgreens, mm-hmm. zinnia.
0: I just saw a feature, I think it was this past Sunday, on farms that were doing that.
3: Yeah, we were in Iowa this summer, and there was a big hog farm that used to have 1,100 hogs in a house, and now they're growing mushrooms. And that was through the program Transfarmation.
0: From a listener, how does that square with the price of eggs and these more humane practices? And also, does the quality of the food for the end consumer increases with these humane practices, which we kind of talked about?
3: Yeah.
0: Does the quality of food, is the quality of the food different? Can you honestly say that but you don't eat meat, right? But have you talked to people who said, listen, I can tell there's a difference in the quality of the meat if it's the animal is humanely raised as opposed to, I mean, folks have said that?
3: Yeah. Well, I don't have to even say it because there's been scientific studies that are studying the nutritional value of animals that are raised on pasture versus factory farmed animals. So the animals that are raised on pasture, they have higher content of protein. That's a big factor. They have less fat and they're overall better for you and taste better because you are what you eat, right? And that goes for the animals too. Mm-hmm. If they're eating trash, their meat is not going to be as high quality. If they're eating just all grain, as opposed to a chicken that's raised outside and they're eating bugs and grass and plants.
0: Eating what chickens eat.
3: Eating what chickens eat.
0: Yeah.
3: Mm-hmm. That's going to be better for them, for all of us.
0: I always like to ask people about their origin story and the backstory because you are a long history as an animal advocate, published author, speaker, now an ambassador. What drew you into this space?
3: Ducks in Florida.
0: There's got to be a great story about these ducks.
3: Yeah. Well, I grew up in Florida in the swamps in my backyard, and there were these ducks that used to lay their eggs and babies right in my mom's flower bed. Mm-hmm. And I got to watch them, and I realized through that they are individuals that have families and joys and dramas, because ducks are very dramatic, by the way.
0: Yes, they are.
3: And, you know, and then I grew up and I learned how animals in our food system are treated, and I just couldn't make it make sense, and I had to do something about it.
0: Yeah. As an ambassador now for Compassion in World Farming, you get to travel, you're meeting like-minded folks throughout the world. This is something that you're committed to then?
3: Oh, it is my life's mission.
0: Yeah?
3: Absolutely.
0: What do you say to a young person listening who wants to know more about the youth, how youth can get involved, and just understanding this whole, our whole system of farming here, particularly as it relates to meat producers? What do you want young folks to do? You may not want to tell them what to do, but you want to encourage them to get involved and find out more.
3: Yeah, I mean, it's very easy to find out more nowadays. But what I'd really encourage you to do is go to your farmer's market, talk to your farmers, meet your farmers, and get engaged in the community around you and educate yourself through human contact. Farmers who will let you visit have good farms. Farms that don't, probably don't. And that tells you everything.
0: A listener says, quote, I can rock with her on this. I love our listeners. But here's one last question. To be clear, Does she support the government subsidizing practices like regenerative farming? Is that the kind of financial incentive needed to shift things away from factory farms?
3: Indeed. So Cory Booker actually introduced the Farm System Reform Act. And what it would do was provide, first of all, debt relief for farmers who are trapped in contract systems and factory farms. And then it gave transition money for farmers to go from factory farming to more sustainable and humane practices. And that's the kind of reform we need.
0: Mm. Leah Garces is based in Decatur and is a global ambassador for compassion and world farming. She's also host of a three-part series, One Table, where she's speaking with Georgia farmers. How can folks view this?
3: You can go on YouTube and look at Leah Garces. That's where it is.
0: Yeah. Those farmers, they were all in rural parts of...
3: Mm-hmm. Rutledge, Gainesville, and Bluffton.
0: Is there room for regenerative farming in urban areas like here in the Atlanta?
3: I think so. Yeah, for sure.
0: All right.
3: Soil needs to be repaired everywhere.
0: That needs to be on a shirt.
3: Yeah.
0: Leah, thank you so much for taking time. I really appreciate it.
3: Thank you for having me.
0: And before we say goodbye, I want to let you know about something we're doing here on Closer Look. We are looking for, get this, community ambassadors. I'm stealing something from y'all. For voters. Yes, we're going to have a round table of voters. So here's how it works, folks. I need you to get three people from different backgrounds with different ideologies to come on and just talk about what you're looking for in the next governor for Georgia. So send us an email, community@wabe.org. That's community@wabe.org, and we'll send you all the information. 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I need you to come with three, and we'll put you on the show and we'll talk about your quality of life. community@wabe.org, and we'll tell you all about it. Now, our producers are LaShawn Hudson and Daniel Raziel. Our supervising producer is Tiffany Griffin. Our engineer is Sawyer Vanderwerth. 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

0: Suicide rates are rising among Black youth, especially boys, and Black Americans report seeking and receiving help for mental health struggles far less often than other groups. I'm Michelle Martin. 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
3: Welcome to The Middle. I'm Jeremy Hobson at the Music Hall in Portsmouth, New Hampshire this week. And with about a month to go until the midterm elections, New Hampshire has become a focal point because of a Senate race to replace the retiring Democrat Jeanne Shaheen. According to the polls, it is a close one, which means it could determine which party controls the Senate in the next Congress. The issues voters are thinking about? Well, the economy, of course. Gas is currently $4.39 a gallon here in the Granite State. Diesel is $6.41. And President Trump's unpopularity in New Hampshire has reached a new high, 67%. So this hour, we'll hear from voters and our panel, NHPR senior news editor Christina Phillips, Anna Brown, executive director at Citizens Count, and Camille Foster, editor-at-large at Tangle News. Stay right there. A special New Hampshire edition of The Middle starts right after the news.
4: Live from NPR News in Washington, I'm Ryland Barton. New York Democratic Governor Kathy Hochul has appointed State Attorney General Letitia James to be special prosecutor to oversee investigation of Cornell University gang rape allegations. Hochul said she had lost faith in the local prosecutor's ability to handle the case. NPR confirmed the alleged victim told police clearly in 2024 that she was raped. This contradicts a statement from local prosecutor Matthew Van Houten, who said that the woman initially described the incident as consensual. Attorneys for Krista Pike, the woman who received two lethal injections in Tennessee yesterday and still lived, were told she is in critical condition. One of her attorneys, Stephen Farrell, said she had a blood condition that makes it difficult to administer injections.
5: We presented evidence that due to her blood condition, venous access would be difficult, and that this type of prolonged execution that she didn't want to happen would happen.
4: Tennessee Republican Governor Bill Lee has put executions in the state on hold and called for a third-party review to determine what caused the failed execution. Pike's attorneys are calling for the governor to commute her death sentence. In a new letter, thousands of doctors are encouraging senators not to confirm Dr. Heidi Overton to be the next FDA commissioner. NPR's Sydney Lupkin reports.
6: A letter to senators co-signed by more than 2,500 physicians says Overton is unfit to lead the FDA. It came from the Committee to Protect Healthcare, which is a left-leaning national advocacy group of doctors and other healthcare workers. The letter cited Overton's, quote, dangerous record on vaccines and extremist anti-abortion advocacy. The group said her record made them believe she wouldn't uphold the FDA's rigorous evidence-based standards if given the top job. Overton's confirmation hearing before a Senate Health Committee took place last week. A vote likely won't happen until Congress is back in session in November after the midterms. Sydney Lupkin, NPR News.
4: The tight U.S. Senate race in Maine could decide who controls Congress. Republican Susan Collins has won the state five times. NPR's Luke Garrett spoke to voters.
7: Both Collins and her Democratic challenger, Troy Jackson, hail from Aroostook County, a rural region that borders Canada. Here, the chief political concerns are the prices of gas and heating oil. Sabrina Haney sells farmed vegetables in Caribou, Maine.
8: Our economy sucks right now. The gas prices need to go down. The fuel prices need to go down. They just need to help us out.
7: And over in Fort Kent, Maine, Brandon Godding owns a local movie theater. With heating oil prices up 74% since last year, he's just not sure if he can keep it warm.
9: I'm definitely scared for the winter. My tank's full right now from the summer, and we do have heat pumps, but they're older. They only do so much in these big open spaces.
7: Godding says he'll vote for the candidate that brings down the price of heating oil. Luke Garrett, NPR News, Aroostook County, Maine.
4: From Washington, you're listening to NPR News. A judge in Washington has agreed to permanently dismiss a criminal case charging a former Olympian with vandalizing the reflecting pool in Washington, D.C. David Hearn's lawyers say the Trump administration has continued to falsely accuse the Maryland resident of vandalizing the reflecting pool despite prosecutors' decision to drop the case. The Trump administration has restored specialized suicide prevention service for LGBTQ plus youth through the 988 Suicide and Crisis Lifeline. NPR's Ritu Chatterjee reports.
10: The 988 helpline had received nearly 1.3 million contacts from LGBTQ plus youth over 3 years before it was shut down. Those contacts included calls, texts, and online chats. In January of this year, the U.S. Senate passed a bipartisan bill to fund the Federal Health Department that also mandated the restoration of the specialized service on 988. Democratic Senator Tammy Baldwin of Wisconsin is a lead sponsor of that legislation.
11: I hope the restoration will restore trust and faith that people should indeed reach out to 988.
10: LGBTQ plus youth can once again access specialized crisis support tailored for them by dialing 988 and then pressing option 3. Ritu Chatterjee, NPR News.
4: Four astronauts have arrived at the International Space Station following an express 8-hour flight. Although their space station stay will last a long 6 months, the flight launched by SpaceX was the quickest yet for any U.S. entity. I'm Ryland Barton. This is NPR News.
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3: Welcome to a special edition of The Middle. I'm Jeremy Hobson at the Music Hall in Portsmouth, New Hampshire, and we are just about a month away from the 2026 midterm elections. And here in New Hampshire, there is a Senate race that is close, according to the polls. It's a race to replace the retiring Democrat Gene Shaheen, and the candidates are Congressman Chris Pappas and former Senator John Sununu. If Sununu wins, it would be a big win for Republicans because...
13: 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Artists, activists, faith leaders, government officials, and more tell the story of Atlanta and what the nation can learn from how democracy is practiced and remade here. Out now.
3: The Rudman Center at the UNH Franklin Pierce School of Law. Anna, great to be talking with you again.
14: You nailed the long title. Great job.
3: It's the longest one we have. And the great Camille Foster, co-host of the Fifth Column and editor-at-large at Tangle News. Camille, great to have you with us as well.
15: Thank you for inviting me.
3: Well, and Christina, I want to just start off to let our audience around the country know about the Senate race here in New Hampshire. Just set the stage for us. Who are these candidates and why is this race tight?
16: Yeah, well, so we have John E. Sununu. So we have to have the E in there because he is the son of John H. Sununu, who was a former governor and former White House chief of staff under George H.W. Bush. So John E. Sununu, Republican. He is running against Chris Pappas, who is a current U.S. House member, he for the first congressional district for people in New Hampshire. And I think what we're seeing here are two pretty moderate candidates. So Chris Pappas has a history of voting blue, but being a very kind of moderate. And then John E. Sununu, he likes to brand himself as thinking, you know, fiscally conservatively. He's talked a lot about, like, the ways he's distinguished himself as saying, you know, I don't necessarily support tariffs. You know, I'm not so sure about the Iran war. I'm thinking about affordability. So I think these are two people who have a record of winning in national elections in New Hampshire. He won 3 times when he was in the U.S. House. And then he was in the U.S. Senate for a term. And then we've also got Pappas, who's won 4 times in the U.S. House. So they both have a record of winning. Both are relatively in the middle on their parties.
3: And yet, Anna Brown, President Trump is very unpopular here, 67% unpopularity. How is it that Sununu is able to distinguish himself enough from Trump to keep it close?
14: Well, it's interesting because he did get President Trump's endorsement and kind of just breezed right by it because he has also been vocally critical of Trump in the media in the past. I would say that in general, probably all of the candidates right now at the federal and state level in New Hampshire, with rare exception, are pretty much just trying not to talk about Trump. On the Republican side, certainly. Democrats very much happy to bring him up and want to tie their opponents to him, of course. But we're a very independent state. And so, yeah, he's kind of not part of our election conversation this year.

0: ways.
1: Camille, you're not based here, but what is interesting to you about this race that's happening in New Hampshire?
2: Well, first of all, I mean, New Hampshire is a state that tends to place the emphasis on the candidates and not the party. They really do tend to look at the candidate for every single office. So for a candidate like Sununu in particular, who, as you mentioned, has distanced himself from the president, has been vocally critical of tariffs and other policies, for him to still get the the endorsement from the president of the United States and to at least have a fighting chance in a place like New Hampshire tells an interesting story. Were he to win that office, I think the narrative is actually not so much that, oh, Republicans could possibly be safe. It perhaps suggests something more dire about the president's own standing in his party. This is a guy who imagined that the best possible thing he could do for the party was host a very strange kind of midterm event that was mostly focused on him.
1: In Dallas.
2: Yeah, while other people are mostly interested in trying to avoid the association.
1: Mm. Anna, New Hampshire is a state that the media descends upon every 4 years for the presidential race.
0: And we love it.
1: Well, it is so localized. And in fact, you know, the people that can't see where we are right now, this looks like one of these forums that the candidates do. It's like we're in a space where people are sitting at tables, they're having their drinks as they listen to us. But it seems very, you know, localized here in this state. People are able to interact with voters one-on-one. This year, would you say that the issues that are coming up in the races here, not just the Senate race, but all the races, are local issues or are they national issues? Is this a nationalized election?
0: I think that New Hampshire continues to try to kind of fight off those national issues a little bit. And so I think that they are inevitably creeping in. We're seeing that also numerically, just with the amount of outside spending that is coming in. So it's interesting because I think a lot of the state races are still very much focused on state-based, not national issues. We're talking property taxes, school funding, what's going on with the state budget. Whereas the federal races, I think they're trying to kind of thread a needle. And actually, the U.S. Senate race we've been talking about, their ads are mostly focused on corruption in Washington, D.C. So when I think about national issues, the national conversation, maybe it's more about immigration. Maybe it is more even about inflation than it is in New Hampshire. Because, yes, we're hurting, but we're a pretty wealthy state.
1: Hey, Camille, how much do you think corruption is going to be the key this time around versus the economy in the election overall, not just here, but everywhere?
2: I'm not sure the two issues are actually that misaligned. The reality is that for a number of people who voted for the president have been stalwart supporters of his, they are feeling the pain of inflation, something that the president promised to address. They're seeing the higher gas prices as a result, in some respects, of the policy, foreign policy that he's pursued. And they're upset about that. And at the same time, the president of the United States is perceived by many people in America, even some of his supporters, as a little too self-interested. The crypto coin bonanza, the other issues with pardons, these are issues that people see him paying attention to and having to speak about when he's not addressing a lot of their economic concerns that they feel a lot more acutely.
1: Mm. I do want to ask one more thing just on the local front, Christina. We've got, as you mentioned, a Sununu on the ballot. There's also a Shaheen on the ballot. This is Jean Shaheen's daughter, Stephanie, running for that congressional seat that's Chris Pappas's congressional seat right now. Do New Hampshireites just like love family dynasties, or is it just really hard to run if you don't have name recognition?
3: I think the family dynasty means a lot, and I think especially in the past couple of decades. And I think certainly the Sununu family name is helping. It's not hurting Johnny Sununu in any way. Chris Pappas is running for the first time statewide as opposed to in his district, and I think he tends to have less name recognition. Stephanie Shaheen, you know, I think her opponents in the primary really tried to say, like, we don't want the same people. They tried to attack that legacy, and, you know, ultimately it didn't make a difference. I think Jean Shaheen is relatively popular in the state. I think people tend to see that name, and it has a good impression. Same with Sununu, especially because Chris Sununu, Johnny Sununu's brother, was our governor, and he was a well-liked governor, and he wasn't, you know, he didn't lose an election. He just didn't run again. So,
1: and the elder John Sununu is played as a character in the original Naked Gun movie. So that's a long time that they've been around.
0: I'm going to suggest a family tree or a PowerPoint.
1: Right. I think we probably should. Anna, what do you think about affordability as the key issue right now? Now, we should say New Hampshire has several different sections of it. We're in a section that's sort of closer to the Boston metro area, a little more suburban down in this part. Then you go up to the far north of New Hampshire, it's a very different place. Like, how much is affordability?

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1: Fest itself with people just not showing up for an election that they're not particularly enthusiastic about. And that enthusiasm gap and phrase that we've all heard before is something that could play a really major role this year.
2: And that would benefit Democrats probably because they're more enthusiastic to vote against. I mean, do you think, though, that Democrats are voting for Democrats or are they just voting against Republicans?
1: This is an interesting dynamic. I think there are certainly some races where that is the case, where Medicare for All is on the ballot and people are really energized by those issues. But I think when I look at the national political landscape, there is a kind of malaise with respect to commitment to particular candidates. We were talking a little earlier, and I do think that we have this very long multi-year COVID hangover where people perhaps still feeling the economic pain from COVID, the high inflation prices that have never really gone down and in some instances have gotten worse, a loss of trust in experts, a loss of belief in candidates who say they're going to address these problems and never really do. I suspect that that is still having some impact on the electorate today. So you may cast the ballot against someone. You may really, really want to kind of push the ejector seat. But there are also instances where you're just not particularly engaged. And I see that across the country when I look at the elections.
2: Anna Brown.
3: I just had to mention, so Citizens Count, we track every candidate for state office, and I went back several cycles, way fewer candidates this year, lots of vacant seats in the state House of Representatives. People just did not want to step up to run. So voters might feel the same way.
2: Christina, what do you think about the affordability issue and the reporting that you've done this year? How often is that the key thing that people are worried about?
4: Yeah, I think that is kind of the key thing. We now have a cost of living reporter who is covering these issues because it became such a relevant thing to our audience and to Granite Staters. I think what's interesting is like the candidates are all talking about affordability, but it's a much harder thing to have a coherent agenda on, I think, than something like immigration. Even healthcare, it's a little bit easier to brand it. I think some of the candidates, like we haven't necessarily gotten a clear, coherent, this is what I'm going to do about affordability for you, for people in New Hampshire who are looking ahead to the next heating bill, you know, where the heating oil prices are so high, or people who are trying to buy a home or trying to rent right now. The messaging on that is a little bit harder to sell than something, you know, a little bit more polarizing.
2: You mentioned the heating oil. It is starting to get a little bit nippy. So people are probably starting to think about how they're going to heat their homes this winter. Stand by because we are going to hear from our audience in our next segment. 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
2: travel ban
3: and state tax credits will offset emissions.
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4: Suicide rates are rising among Black youth, especially boys, and Black Americans report seeking and receiving help for mental health struggles far less often than other groups. I'm Michelle Martin. 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Hear from faith leaders, healthcare professionals, and people who've experienced this loss in their own families as we search together for a path forward.
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0: Is the Middle. I'm Jeremy Hobson, coming to you this week from the Music Hall in Portsmouth, New Hampshire, talking about what's at stake for voters in the midterm elections that are about a month away. I'm joined by Christina Phillips, senior news editor at NHPR, Camille Foster, co-host of the Fifth Column and editor at large at Tangle News, and Anna Brown, executive director of Citizens Count. And before we get to our live audience, just this week, there was a ratcheting up of the trade war with Canada, between the United States and Canada. Canada, of course, right here next to the state of New Hampshire. A lot of Canadian tourists not coming down into New Hampshire or other states this year. But with this ratcheting up, are voters here concerned about that, Anna Brown? Do you hear from people who are just wondering why are we in a trade war with Canada?
1: So it's come up. Also, some candidates, some elected officials have said things about that. But in all of the emails and we get from candidates and voters and questions and posts on social media, it's definitely not the top issues that's going to get people to the polls. And so I think that some of that is a feeling that, once again, we're a slightly wealthier state than other places. We maybe have slightly less of that really pressing economic concern. So it's out there, but it's not driving the conversation.
0: What about foreign policy in general? I mean, are people worried here? Are they thinking about the war in Iran? Are they thinking about other big aspects of President Trump's agenda when it comes to foreign policy?
1: Well, and I would invite Christina Phillips as well, because I know that she's done some for reporting. We were talking about the primary, and I think it came up more in the primary. There was actually a challenge from the left to Chris Pappas, Krishna Mansour, and the war in Iran was a huge issue there. Now that we're past the primary, I'm hearing it less.
0: You know, Camille, I think back to, like, what could we compare this midterm election to? And one that people have compared it to is what happened in 2006, which was in the midst of the war in Iraq. A lot of anger about that. There were other issues, of course, Hurricane Katrina as well. But do you see a similarity between anger about a war in the Middle East now and then? And that was I think President Bush called it a thumping that he got.
2: I think that's right. Actually, there's something else that comes to mind. I mean, I'm seeing a lot of this kind of politics by proxy dynamic where you're concerned about perhaps what's happening in Iran, but the way that it's manifesting itself is with respect to this acute economic concern. I see something similar with artificial intelligence, which has become another really hot button issue where a lot of people are increasingly concerned about AI, but that's manifesting itself as a kind of data center concern and moratoriums that are getting issued across the country in various places. So maybe they're not exactly voting on that one issue, but you do see it kind of having some impact in the broader constellation of concerns that voters have.
0: Actually, and there's a moratorium, at least the governor wants a moratorium here in New Hampshire on data centers right now, Christina.
3: Yeah, I mean, I think the data centers is something that we're seeing politicians kind of across the spectrum. Like, in the last legislative session, Republicans sort of voted down a Democratic effort to get moratoriums. This year, Republicans are saying, we are going to craft something for the legislature. The governor has said, I see a moratorium. So, you know, I think there is this response to this general anxiety from voters about data centers in particular, because they can be seen and felt at home, and then AI in general, for sure.
0: Camille.
2: And one more note on data centers. I mentioned the policy. It's not a policy I'm particularly excited about, the moratoriums. In general, I think this is another issue where there may be these broader concerns about AI, but in general, with the data centers, I can imagine particular policies that address specific concerns that one might have. You're worried about kind of municipal strain? Fine. Pass some policy that actually addresses that. Force the data center construction to include some budget to account for the additional strain on the water supply, on the power resources. I find it very strange that so many policymakers are offering moratoriums instead of specific policies that are actionable that still bring the jobs to these communities.
0: Anna Brown, I wonder, as you are somebody who's watched politics for so long, this is an issue, AI and data centers, that is so new to so many people that it's like people haven't even come up with their talking points yet about exactly what they think on the Democratic or Republican side. Do you see a coherent, do they have to come up with a party position, or is it going to be each candidate out for himself about what, or herself, about what they think about AI and data centers?
1: Well, the really interesting thing is that we've only recently seen some consensus in New Hampshire from Republicans and Democrats saying, oh, the moratorium. There is actually a group of Republicans in New Hampshire who are very against a moratorium and really want to encourage data center development. They see it as a way of bringing business to the state, maybe bringing more energy generation to the state and so on. So this is another, actually one of those issues that I encourage voters, don't just vote party line. If this issue is important to you, look at where your candidates stand on that issue, because depending on how the election goes, that could actually end up being a showdown in New Hampshire between some House Republicans and the governor. Mm.
0: All right. I want to go to a member of our audience here who has come up to the mic. Yes. Could you just state your name and where you're from and then go ahead?
4: Sure. My name is Bill Gillett. I live in Wolfboro, New Hampshire. I have a question specifically about New Hampshire, and that is, in New Hampshire, the Democrats control the four federal offices, and Republicans control the governorship, the executive council, we can talk about that, the Senate, and the House. How did that happen?
0: We've got two experts on this. Whoever wants to take it.
1: I'm so happy to jump in on this one. So, first of all, I think that New Hampshire, unlike statistically a lot of other states, really does deeply identify as a purple state. And when I have conversations with voters, they will often make a point of telling me or anyone, they don't know who I am, that, oh, you know, I split my ticket. I don't just go one way or another. And so I think particularly in New Hampshire, we have this sort of history of libertarianism, perhaps I would say, in terms of being fiscally conservative and socially liberal. And so fiscal conservatism at the state level is associated a lot of times with the Republicans. And then when you're looking at what's happening at the federal level, well, neither the Republicans or Democrats have been terribly fiscally responsible, I hate to say. And also then when you're looking at, you know, the opposition to Trump, then it's going to go blue. And so even in polls, you'll see there was a poll that came out last week, and it was 7% of voters were committed to voting for both Democrats and Republicans in the state house. So I do think it's cultural in a way. We could talk about redistricting and other nerdy political New Hampshire facts, but I think that purple heart is strong.
0: Well, and Christina, do you find that the purple is people are actually living together and talking with one another, or there are red pockets and blue pockets and they don't really communicate with one another?
3: I think there certainly are red pockets and blue pockets, I think, in this state. I do think that people tend to feel very resistant to being identified by a party or an ideology. And I think especially kind of in the, like, we have a very robust town meeting, local government engagement, and that's where you're seeing people, like, when they're actually engaging on issues that are right in front of them, it does feel purple. And I think it's when we're talking about these national issues that that's where you start to see that divide. But I feel like in terms of, you know, how people are interacting with each other in their community, there is this sense of like, well, don't identify me as a Democrat or don't identify me as a Republican. And there is, like you said, like there's this pride in being like, I will split my ticket. Like people really want to feel like they're being seen as multifaceted.
0: Well, we should say, Camille, we are a stone's throw from the state of Maine, where there's also a very interesting Senate race going on between Susan Collins now and Troy Jackson after Graham Plattner dropped out of that race. We are a few stone's throws away from Massachusetts, which is a much bluer state generally than New Hampshire is. What do you make of that? What we're hearing about the sort of purpleness of this state versus some of the other places in the region?
2: I think New Hampshire has a very distinct kind of political texture to it and quality with respect to just the culture around politics. I was first in the state back in January of 2028. I believe I was here campaigning for Ron Paul. This is before I was doing anything in media. And I got to see firsthand how the primary process works here. So I think if you were mentioning just the trend towards people or the fact that New Hampshireites tend to view themselves as independent, certainly nationally, this has become a trend as well, where we've seen people drifting away from the two parties, becoming independents. I think if most voters across the country began to take their politics as seriously as New Hampshireites would, the country would be in a slightly better position. So a compliment to all of you.
5: My name is Rich Kelly. I live in Durham, New Hampshire. And I'm looking around the room, I'd say our average age is about 50 or 55, and our panel is probably the youngest people in the room here today. And our generation has sort of seen the decline of politics and our standing in the world. I'd contend that the problems that we encountered when I became politically aware in the 80s, many of them are still there or have been exacerbated. And now we have more. And as a child of the Cold War, it troubles me to see our NATO alliance crumble. And I guess I'd like to hear what your thoughts are on that subject in particular.
0: Camille?
2: Yeah, I think in general, just because we've had this long period, I mean, September 11th, 2001, someone who was born like 10 years old at the time, like, what is their sensibility about foreign policy?
0: Something like 40% of the country, by the way, it was not old enough or wasn't born or wasn't old enough to have a real memory of 9/11 at this point.
2: Yeah, I mean, our understanding of foreign policy for someone that young is going to be in line with the kind of isolationist, nationalist sentiments that have kind of grown up recently. They're much more concerned with domestic issues. They're not thinking about the NATO alliance. It's something that's expensive. It sounds foreign and alien. Maybe, perhaps we should just get out of it. The fact that there are these looming global threats that do, in fact, make those alliances a lot more important, this is something where you need political leadership who can actually make the case for these institutions again. And unfortunately, we have not seen really great political leadership step up to the plate. The President of the United States, in many respects, certainly J.D. Vance, have run against those institutions and those old way of doing business. And at the same time, Democrats, to the extent they're talking about foreign policy, are largely talking about the Israeli-Palestinian conflict in a very particular way that at least rhymes with that kind of isolationist bent. They used to mention Ukraine a heck of a lot more, but for the most part, we are focused on ourselves and our own priorities. And the fact that we have this intimate connection with the rest of the world isn't something that policymakers are really explaining particularly well. And I think that is the challenge we're facing now.
0: Anna, I feel like when the political candidates come to New Hampshire for the primary, this is a place that tests people on foreign policy. That often comes up in a way that maybe it doesn't in the Iowa caucuses as much. Do you think that that is something people are thinking about, not just NATO, but all of the various foreign policy issues right now?
1: Well, I will just say New Hampshire, we do have a tradition with the Portsmouth Conference and everything else. We've had more of a role in foreign policy than you might not realize unless you look at our history. But I'm going to have to go back to the beginning of our conversation and just say that a lot of these foreign policy issues are, you know, translating into more immediate concerns like affordability.
0: What about the sort of more doom and gloom aspect of that comment, which is that things are just getting out of control right now? Do you feel like voters generally are just dismayed at the state of things? They don't see things working for them. They don't see politicians coming through to make things better.
1: Absolutely. And when you look at polls among young people, there is a startling, scary percentage that's growing that don't think that democracy is good and are very open to using violence to get what they want, to get the change they want. Our systems are not working, and young people are rightfully angry about that. And how that gets solved, I mean, I would love to have some leaders come forward, like Camille said, who have a coherent story. We're meaning-making machines as humans, and I don't think anyone has provided a really clear story except, frankly, President Donald Trump. I think one of the reasons why he won the first time around is because he had a clear story that he was telling people about how America was being used by other foreign countries, and so that has become the narrative.
0: Let's get to another comment from a member of our audience.
6: Good evening. I'm Tom Sidorek. I'm from Rye, New Hampshire, and I want to thank you all for being here tonight. I have a question about how state politics is going to play into the national election. We have a unique situation in New Hampshire where our chief justice just resigned under an ethics cloud. There are other justices that are being investigated simultaneously. And since elections are controlled and oversaw by a state board, what other states have the kind of shenanigans we have going on here?
1: I would love to. I see Camille and Christina thinking, and my political nerd just went wild on this, because I will say people need to pay attention to judicial nominations. In New Hampshire, that's the governor and that's the executive council. At the federal level, of course, it goes through the U.S. Senate. So it does have huge implications going forward. Now, when we're talking about are there other shenanigans going on, I do deeply believe that there are shenanigans going on everywhere. I don't know the depth of shenanigans other states. I will say one thing that is interesting in New Hampshire, though, is we are one of a minority of states that does not elect any judges. Most states, there will be judicial elections at some form or another, and that can be bad because then you get campaign corruption and all that jazz. So yes, pay attention to who selects, nominates, and confirms judges. In New Hampshire, you won't be voting on it, but in other states you will.
0: By the way, Camille, when we think about shenanigans, do you think that changes to voting rules and things like that, anything that the president could do, anything that the Supreme Court could do? And we just had the president, the White House, put out a commercial that was paid for by the U.S. government, which feels like a shenanigan. There are other things that have happened in recent days. Do you think that those are going to make any difference in an election like this one?
2: It's hard to say whose favor this kind of collectively breaks in, but I would say that in general, all of this tends to further erode trust in government. It further erodes the sensibility that anyone that you cast a vote for is actually going to make much of a difference. And that sense of dissatisfaction is something that is going to pull against the incumbents in particular, especially when there are so many other negatives that are kind of not pointing in a direction that suggests that their leadership hasn't been as great as one might like it to be. You had J.D. Vance just the other day essentially pleading with the electorate to kind of give us a chance here, like have some patience with us. You've been in office for 2 years. There's going to be an exhaustion amongst the electorate if you can't actually get the results that they voted for.
0: Christina, are there any big rules changes this year in the voting in New Hampshire or anything that are they trying to cut back on mail-in voting or anything like that? Or are things pretty much the way that they've been?
3: Well, I will answer that question. I do want to say, too, I think with what makes New Hampshire distinct is that, like, the elections, even the national ones, feel very local in that, like, you're voting in a place, like, that is close to your home. There's a small number of people at your polling station, which is not something you see reflected in large cities or places where there's a lot. Like, we do not have really mail-in voting. There's absentee voting that can be done by mail, but that's also limited based on your circumstance. So in terms of, like, the actual, like, in your face seeing people when you vote democracy, I'd say that's really high here. But in terms of voting laws, we've had two laws recently that have had sort of differing results. One was to try to make it so that when you register as a new voter, you have to present proof of citizenship. And so that did play out like in our town meetings and earlier this year. That was overturned. So now you just need to have a photo ID in order to register and to vote, which is a law in New Hampshire. And then the other was to pull back allowing school IDs, like a photographic student ID for high school or college, allow that as your photo ID when you go to register or when you vote. And so that is still in place. There was a lawsuit, and in terms of the primary, they were like too close to the primary. This is like, you can't use a school ID. The judge said he may rule in a different way or may release a ruling between the primary and the general, but so far we haven't seen anything. So as for now, you do not need proof of citizenship in order to register to vote. You do still need the photo ID, and it cannot be a student ID. It can't be like any sort of photographic student ID.
0: And there are a lot of students in the state.
3: Yes. Yeah, absolutely.
0: All right. Stand by. We're going to hear more from our audience here, and we're going to hear from Christina Phillips at NHPR, Camille Foster at Tangle News, and Anna Brown at Citizens Count when we come back with more of this special edition of The Middle from the Music Hall in Portsmouth, New Hampshire.

0: I'm Laurel Bristow, and this week on Health Wanted from Emory's Rollins School of Public Health, we know that massive hits can take a toll on the old noggin. But as it turns out, it might just be the lesser hits that happen over and over and over again that are causing more damage to the most people.
1: Your risk of CT is driven by the number and strength of hits to the head you took over your life. 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
2: Slowly and at the grassroots level, election deniers have cemented power over state and local elections.
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2: 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Tonight at 10 on WABE 90.1.
4: This is The Middle. I'm Jeremy Hobson at the Music Hall in Portsmouth, New Hampshire. This hour, we're talking about what's at stake for voters ahead of the midterm elections. I'm joined by Camille Foster, co-host of The Fifth Column and editor-at-large at Tangle News, Christina Phillips, senior news editor at NHPR, and Anna Brown, executive director at Citizens Count. We've got more members of our audience at the microphone. Let's go to another one.
5: I'm Becky from Northampton, New Hampshire, and I'm wondering what your expert opinion is on whether the typical New Hampshire voter and how they feel about the Democratic Party being perhaps too woke.
4: Ooh, good one. Christina, do you want to take that?
6: You're not going to like my answer, but there is no typical New Hampshire voter. And I really, I think in part because, you know, as somebody who is, like, I lived in Nashua, which is one of our largest cities, as a teenager. I've spent time, you know, in northern New Hampshire. I now live in Concord. It's really hard for me to think of what a typical New Hampshire voter is. If we're thinking demographics, they tend to be a little bit older, and I think that's a reflection of our state being older. In terms of, like, voter feeling about wokeness, I mean, maybe you've had a different experience. I've actually not heard conversations about wokeness in this election that much at all. And I know it was very, like, it was something you heard all the time a couple of years ago, but that's not something I'm seeing in interactions with voters at this stage.
4: Well, let me ask you, do you feel like the Democratic Party has gotten too woke?
5: I don't think it's much of a conversation in New Hampshire. I think it's more nationally.
4: But what's your opinion about it? Okay. Camille Foster, you know, this kind of gets to what you were talking about as sort of the hangover of COVID, because that a lot of that is connected to what happened during the pandemic. Do you think that it's an issue nationally this year?
7: Well, it certainly has been in recent news cycles. I mean, we had Congresswoman Alexandria Ocasio-Cortez who came out and spoke to the fact that she said, quote, woke one was crazy, which, you know, suggests that there is some sort of woke two. I don't know what that is. She also didn't specify what exactly was crazy about woke one or why she moved away from it. And what's interesting, as you point out here, it's kind of evaporated from the political landscape. Almost no one is talking about these issues that were at the center, the white hot center of our politics during a time when we ought to have been concerned about this global health emergency. What happened to these issues? Where have they gone? I do suspect that there's some lingering distrust related to that and how quickly this kind of overtook the party. But I also suspect that the fact that those issues are gone and that lots of candidates aren't talking about it is indicative of some concern, at least on the left, about that.
4: Well, and by the way, Anna Brown, none of the candidates, I think, that are running for the national offices, the congressional offices in New Hampshire, come from the Democratic Socialist wing of the party, right?
8: You're absolutely correct. As I mentioned, Chris Pappas had a challenge from the left that he defeated. And also similarly, when we're looking at Stephanie Shaheen in District 1, Maggie Goodlander in District 2, they also defeated farther left candidates. So we don't really have that sort of poster child of what woke one or woke two running at the federal level in New Hampshire.
4: Let me ask you, just before we get to another member of the audience, Christina, about immigration, which is another huge issue across the country. And even here in New Hampshire, I saw reporting from NHPR that local police have been helping, or state police have been helping ICE do their operations here. Has that been an issue for voters, or how are people feeling about ICE, especially as they've turned on some of the aggressiveness of the operations nationally post-Minneapolis?
6: it is showing up, and I've seen even during some of our coverage of the primary, people showing up and saying like they're voting for candidates who are going to prioritize, in terms of Democrats, prioritizing human rights and are concerned about ICE activity. But within our state, I will say, like, New Hampshire is the only state in New England right now where local law enforcement is involved in these immigration enforcement arrest policies. And I think we've also got the regional and the state law enforcement. So we actually do see it happening here more. And I think what has stood out to me is that recently in some of the more rural parts of the state, we've seen an uptick in these arrests, and that's gotten the attention of voters and people in those towns. But where we've actually seen a lot of that conversation happening is still at the local level. Like in Keene, there was an uptick in arrests, and the Keene, like, city council was like, we're going to hold a meeting, we're going to talk about this, we want to hear from people. But I haven't necessarily seen it bubbling up in voters' concerns in the way that these other issues have been bubbling up.
4: But that's interesting because, Anna Brown, it's basically a state that is cooperating with the administration, which is what they have wanted all the states to do, and they're getting a lot of pushback from various governors.
8: Well, I think two things that are an interesting factor there. When we're looking at that law enforcement cooperation, you said, yes, county and state level, but also local level. So it's a lot of towns and cities that have made that decision and said that we want to cooperate or not. Manchester, which does have a Republican mayor, has not agreed to one of these agreements, in part because the police chief says, yeah, we have enough on our plate. ICE can do their job themselves. The other thing I will say, though, that I think is evident is New Hampshire is one of the whitest states in the nation still. And I think for a lot of people, if you don't live in one of the more urban areas, it's easy to just not have this be in your face and just kind of forget it's happening.
4: Camille, do you think that after this election, especially if it is a blue wave election, that there's going to be a dramatic change in immigration policy from the Trump administration?
7: I mean, the administration has already ratcheted down the policy from the much more muscular approach that it had early on, and that, I suspect that will continue to be the case going forward. There are so many issues where the president has suddenly become underwater, and immigration, unfortunately, he has seen his numbers take a significant dip there as well. I don't suspect we'll see a dramatic change, of course, after this election, however it works out for him, whether it's for the better or for the worse, because I think that the current status quo is about the level of interest that he has in the issue.
4: Well, let's get to another member of our audience.
9: My name is Eric Turr. I'm from Brentwood, New Hampshire, and full disclosure, I'm a current state representative who is not smart enough not to run again. You know, my question sort of comes from my time knocking on doors here, which is setting aside the cost of living aspects related to the tariffs and to the war, which I think are pretty obvious. What I'm hearing a lot is questions around cost of living related to being in the state, particularly property taxes. And what I wanted to ask about is the state still seems to tie party association with tax cuts, and I'm wondering whether or not you're hearing about that connection, whether people understand the fact that a lot of our revenue is being extracted, and you will soon be voting on tax caps for our schools, which could basically undermine our property values. Thanks.
6: I mean,
4: Christina,
6: I think for the national audience, it's hard to overstate how much the word tax matters in New Hampshire. This is a policy issue. Like, just to give some context, there was a period of time a few months ago where some more Democratic activists and a couple of lawmakers were considering, like, what would it look like if we imposed an income tax in the state? And the head of the Libertarian Party, the Free Stater Party here in New Hampshire, like, issued a death threat on Twitter, you know, and like, this is, it's not the first death threat, and you know, there was one recently as well, but like
4: an actual death threat.
6: Yeah, and it wasn't, you know, state police were like, we are investigating, you know, it's
8: basically like, it would be totally fine if you killed someone over an income tax.
6: Yes. Yeah. So I think in terms of how this is showing up for voters, I do think there is a sense with voters that the local taxes and local policies and state policies matter a lot, and I think that's showing up more perhaps than we're seeing some of these bigger national issues, in particular because it's true, like, on average, $7 out of 10 towards education is coming directly from property taxes here in the state. So taxes, like, big deal here.
4: Well, and Camille Foster, just to broaden this out for our national audience, there are so many states now that are trying to become 0% income tax states if they aren't already, or they're trying to reduce them. Is it kind of a race to the bottom? And like, is there any going back if you're a state that has, you know, 5% income tax or 7% income tax, and then somebody comes along and says, I want to take it down to zero. How do you pay for the services of the state?
7: And that becomes a pretty pressing issue. I mean, there are certainly other ways to drive revenue. You can use property taxes. You can use fuel taxes. Those are at least a little further removed from income taxes, which people pay a little bit more attention to. But I should say that I almost feel obliged to apologize on behalf of libertarians everywhere, of which I am a small L libertarian. I know there's been a lot of weirdness in the state recently. Not my fault, I assure you.
4: All right, let's go to another member of our audience.
10: Hi, I'm Kaylee Dvorak. I am a resident in Brentwood, New Hampshire. So I was curious where you think climate change has gone in the conversation, the national conversation. I feel like it's been lost lately.
4: I should say there was just a giant storm in the Northeast. It didn't hit so bad up here in New Hampshire, but there was just a very big nor'easter that hit the Northeast. We've had just so much insane weather over the last year. We just did an entire show about how people are feeling it from, you know, the Colorado River to Florida to Minnesota and everywhere else. Anna Brown, what about climate change?
8: You know, it's interesting. We do this big unscientific survey, but reaching out to all different sorts of nonprofits, politicians, the public, asking what should we ask candidates at Citizens Count? What are the big issues this year? And you are absolutely correct. The questioner is correct. Climate was nowhere on there. In fact, we even were debating, like, how do we represent energy costs, you know? Yeah, I think that sort of Republicans now, their sort of answer to anything concerned to energy costs or the environment has been interest in nuclear power and, you know, mini nukes maybe going forward, mini nuclear power. And then I think on the Democratic side, they're sort of just focused on that affordability issue and haven't been able to really explain if there's a connection there in terms of like how addressing the climate would address that. I think for a lot of your everyday voters, I think if you ask them about the climate, I think a lot of them are going to say along the lines of like, well, I'm more worried about right now. I'm not worried about what it's going to look like in 30 years.
7: There's something about these kind of nebulous long-term problems and how difficult it is to get voters to focus on it and the incentives for elected officials to move away from it. I do think there's something about, though, it becoming an acute issue. Like, nuclear power is, in many respects, something scary to a lot of people, but this is a green policy of sorts. So the extent you've got a serious, robust source of municipal power, then you can do things like have a fleet of electric cars on the road. And the fact that we've seen an explosion in interest in those products and the renewed interest in nuclear across the country, I think that's probably a good thing and suggests something about progress, but it also suggests that a lot of the existential concern that is currently being voiced about things like AI might peter out unless it becomes specific, tangible policy outcomes.
4: Christina, and let me ask you, how green are people, how sort of green thinking are the people of New Hampshire these days?
6: I mean, I would say, so when covering previous elections, like Green New Deal, like it was like, we were like, where do they stand, Green New Deal? Where do they stand, climate change? I do think that these conversations in New Hampshire among Granite Staters have become much more focused on these like very immediate pressing issues. I do think to the topic of AI, like where I've actually seen a lot of traction, you know, where I've seen people tapping into climate particular issues is like existential concern about water use and energy costs of data centers. And I think just to be transparent, at NHPR, we've done more to be deliberate in our approach. When we were talking about climate change in the past, it was sometimes easy to say, you know, this thing is happening due to human-caused climate change. And like, you know, to reach our audience and to sort of respond to the way that people have been talking about it in the state, we take a more deliberate approach to be like, so we're talking about a storm. This storm is bad. Let's give you the context. Like, we've been seeing more bad storms in the last 10 years. It's happening for these reasons because it actually, it feels like people are talking about it in a very local, immediate way, as opposed to what we saw, you know, 2016, 2020, like the Green New Deal thing. I'm not seeing that happening from politicians or from voters.
4: Mm. Let's get to one more member of our audience.
11: Yeah, hi, I'm Jeff Thielman. I run an organization that serves immigrants and refugees in New Hampshire and other parts of New England. My question is this. The state of New Hampshire has an aging population. It was alluded to by a questioner earlier in the conversation. There's a need for younger people to come into the state and work in a number of industries, construction, retail, healthcare, senior living facilities, resorts. There's shortages of those workers throughout the state here. And I realize it's not a winning strategy to go to voters and say, you're an aging population, please vote for me. That said, the numbers point to the fact that there's a need for more immigrants and younger people to come into the state. Is that an issue in this campaign? Are either candidate talking about that? Are the voters talking about that?
8: Well, I can say that in New Hampshire, there's definitely been conversations about the refugee community in particular. And I think it's interesting to note that there was in the House an effort to repeal the refugee resettlement, or not accept those funds, not do that anymore in New Hampshire, repeal refugee resettlement. And it was shot down in the Senate, which is also Republican controlled. So I think there's
11: Unanimously in the Senate.
8: Yes. Yes. Yeah. So I think I think that there is some awareness that of the nuance related to immigration. At one of our congressional candidates, Anthony DiLorenzo, got some fire in the primary because he's spoken more, you know, okay, is someone here working? What are they doing? Maybe we need to be a little looser on immigration there. I don't want to misquote him, but he was criticized by his opponents for being open. So I think that it's on the horizon. Maybe what candidates need to do is just be, do you want a person or do you want a robot taking care of you? We just got to tie it into the AI fears because it is going to get there in New Hampshire. We're an old state. It's true.
4: All right. We have heard this hour about climate change, about AI, about immigration, about the economy, about many other things. I want to ask each of you finally to finish the sentence for me. The 2026 midterm elections are mostly about X, and you can take 30 seconds for your response. I just decided. Anna Brown, I'll let you go first.
8: I want a music cue. I want the Jeopardy music while I'm thinking. I guess I just have to say the first thing that popped into my head, and it's so boring, but gas prices.
4: I mean, I don't think that that's boring at all. I think that we've never had an election where gas prices are this high, and it does hit every single person every time they go and fill up. And, you know, if you're in a major city, maybe you don't drive your car, you take the subway or something like that. But in this state, most people are driving, and they need to fill up their tank with gas, not to mention how much things cost in the supermarket or anywhere else because of gas prices. So good answer. Camille.
7: It's almost become cliche, but affordability is the central issue of this election, as it is in many races. And in particular, the Trump administration's role in addressing those concerns or not addressing those concerns is certainly going to cast a long shadow.
4: Christina?
6: Can you restate the beginning of this question? I have a very succinct end.
4: The 2026 midterm elections are mostly about
6: the looming future.
4: What does that mean?
6: I mean, I think, you know, we hear people talking about, like, the future of AI, the future of data centers, the future of my ability to stay in my home. What happens when I retire? What happens when I go to a fixed income? What happens when I graduate from college, from high school? What is my job going to be? I think everybody is thinking about the future, and I think that future looks like next month, and it looks like, do I want to have kids? Because what's their future going to look like? What am I going to do when I can no longer take care of myself in my home? These are the issues that I think are really present for people right now.
7: It's a much better answer than mine.
6: I had the most time to think about it.
4: Well, I want to thank my guests, Camille Foster, co-host of The Fifth Column and editor-at-large at Tangle News, Christina Phillips, senior editor at NHPR, and Anna Brown, executive director of Citizens Count, and to our terrific live audience. Thank you all so much. And a big thanks also to Emily Quirk and Jim Schachter here at NHPR, to Jason Martin, Ian Martin, Christian Arnold, and Brittany Wasson at the Music Hall in Portsmouth. 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Our intern is Marina Price. Our technical director is Steve Mork. Next week, we are taking your calls on the very important issue of data centers. How do you feel about them? Our number is 844-4-MIDDLE, or you can find us at listentothemiddle.com. I'm Jeremy Hobson. I'll talk to you next week.

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0: I'm Chris Boyd. Up next on Think, courts have come down against some of President Trump's boldest attempts to subvert election law. But at this point, it might not matter.
1: This election denialism movement has not only gotten people riled up on the fringes with activism, but has changed laws and given people who are election deniers more power to act upon the conspiracy theories that activists have been talking about for several years.
0: We'll talk about the atomized but widespread potential threats to election integrity playing out among local and state level voting administrators, and consider why President Trump is still airing grievances about 2020, even after retaking the White House in 2024. Our conversation starts after a short break.
2: Live from NPR News in Washington, I'm Ryland Barton. President Trump and Vice President J.D. Vance are hitting the campaign trail to try and boost Republican enthusiasm ahead of the midterm elections. Vance was in Florida promoting Republican candidate for governor Byron Donalds and Senator Ashley Moody. He said Democratic Senate candidate Angie Nixon should leave the country.
3: When Angie Nixon calls herself a socialist, I think the right response is to say, then get the hell out of here. You don't belong in America, if those are your views.
2: Trump is in Oklahoma now after traveling to Texas as polls show him losing support from key groups he made inroads with in 2024, like Latinos. Trump has blamed poor public relations for the party's challenges. Democrats say Trump and Vance are desperate to rally their base as the elections approach. 21 states are suing the Trump administration over its repeal of power plant pollution rules. As NPR's Julia Simon reports, the Biden-era rules would have reduced planet heating emissions from fossil fuel-burning plants.
4: The 21 states and four cities argue their appeal, quote, guts one of the country's most significant climate protections, end quote, and will worsen the climate crisis. The Biden-era rules would have required coal and new natural gas plants to install pollution control equipment that would have significantly reduced carbon dioxide emissions. When the EPA announced the rule change last month, they said in their announcement that greenhouse gas emissions from power plants, quote, have no material impact on climate change. That is false. And pollution from power plants also impacts human health. The EPA says it doesn't comment on ongoing litigation. Julia Simon, NPR News.
2: The Supreme Court has agreed to review a Trump administration policy denying bond hearings for detained immigrants. The high court will consider whether immigrants have a right to a hearing to determine if they should remain detained while challenging their possible deportation. Appeals courts from 9 of 11 federal circuits have ruled that detention without a bond hearing violates federal law. The judge in the Lindsay Clancy case has rejected a defense request to find her not guilty of killing her three children in 2023. That's after the case ended in a mistrial last month. From member station WBUR, Deborah Becker reports.
5: Judge William Sullivan's decision says that prosecutors offered enough evidence for a jury to decide whether Clancy committed the crimes and whether she was criminally responsible. Clancy's defense asked for the not guilty finding, arguing that prosecutors did not provide enough evidence. Attorney Keith Halpern, who's not affiliated with Clancy's case, says defense attorneys customarily make such requests.
6: It was something that any lawyer in his position would have done. In any case,
5: prosecutors are still evaluating whether to hold a new trial. Another hearing is scheduled next month. For NPR News, I'm Deborah Becker in Boston.
2: Major U.S. stock indexes rose slightly today. This is NPR News. Canadian Prime Minister Mark Carney is fast-tracking an oil pipeline to the Pacific Coast. The move aims to reduce Canada's dependence on the U.S. and mend relations with Alberta, where separatists are pushing for a referendum on leaving Canada. The pipeline would allow Canada to export more oil to Asia, reducing reliance on the U.S. Protests by French high schoolers demanding better learning conditions have turned violent, with nearly 2,000 arrests, schools and vehicles set on fire, and at least 300 police and firefighters injured. NPR's Eleanor Beardsley reports 400 schools across the country will be closed tomorrow.
7: A protest against rundown buildings and overcrowded classrooms started last week in one high school in the Paris suburbs before spreading to more than 1,000 schools across the country. The students' demands were seen as legitimate. But scenes of chaos and confrontations between police and masked bands of young people shown on the TV news are shocking the French. The prime minister sister, who organized a crisis cell Thursday, has accused the far left of encouraging the protesters for political reasons. But even far left leader Jean-Luc Mélenchon, who has supported the protesters, seemed overtaken by the violent turn of events. He called on the young people to stop the destruction, saying it serves no purpose. Eleanor Beardsley, NPR News, Paris.
2: French soccer star Zinedine Zidane famously headbutted Italy's Marco Materazzi during the 2006 World Cup final, ending his career with a red card. 20 years later, Zidane will face Italy again tomorrow, but this time as France's head coach in the Nations League. This is NPR.
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9: 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I'm Marissa Mecki. 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
0: President Trump has tried to cast doubt on election results from the very apex of American power. But because the Constitution doesn't give any president the right to dictate how elections are carried out, the courts have pushed back on many of Trump's attempts to call the shots. That may come as a relief to Americans who don't want the executive branch taking charge of elections. But it may not be enough. From KERA in Dallas, this is Think. I'm Chris Boyd. Supporters of President Trump have been working to staff election districts around the country with not just members of their own party, but with partisans who might take action to enable GOP victories. And while any given precinct might not matter much at the national scale, as my guest will tell us, the effects of putting election deniers in charge of local elections can add up. Tolu Olorunipa is a staff writer at The Atlantic, where you can read his article, The Election Deniers' Long Game. Tolu, welcome to Think.
1: Chris, thanks for having me.
0: Some Republicans in politics have framed Donald Trump's refusal to accept the 2020 election results as a kind of emotional response initially, right? They thought it was a coping mechanism. They were okay to let him bluster about that, even if at the time they didn't endorse the belief that he had been cheated out of a rightful victory. What changed after the Capitol was attacked on January 6th?
1: I think the biggest change happened not immediately after January 6th. That was obviously a catalyst for a lot of this change. But I think seeing the president sweep back into power in the months after January 6th, not necessarily, you know, right back into office, but in 2023, and as he prepared for running for his 2024 race, we saw the Republican Party come back into the fold. We saw them, especially the MAGA base, the president's supporters, come back and show support for him, even though immediately after January 6th, a lot of people abandoned him. A lot of people said his political career was over. He was impeached. He was voted to be convicted by 60 senators, not necessarily the two-thirds necessary, but a large number of Republicans also voted to convict him. But seeing him come back into prominence on the Republican Party did something to the MAGA base, and it allowed the idea of election denialism to sort of fester and become something that was not only welcome within the party, but almost a kind of litmus test for whether you are MAGA enough for to support Trump and to get his support. And so what we saw was a number of these election deniers started taking posts as county election officials, as precinct watchers at the grassroots level of the election administration system. We saw a lot of people who had been on the fringes find their way into the system with the support of the president, and they started to take control of different areas of election administration across the country.
0: Tolu, I can understand for people who voted for Donald Trump in 2020 and thought they must be part of the majority and then did not get the result they anticipated and wanted. I can understand during that interregnum them being very focused on election denial. But in 2024, Donald Trump got back into the White House. Why has it still been a thing for many on the MAGA side of the Republican Party to dwell on what happened in 2020 if there was a correction of sorts, perhaps in their view, in 2024?
1: The short answer is because Trump has made this an obsession. He has been obsessed with the 2020 election. He wants to be vindicated. He wants his various claims about election fraud to be, you know, basically verified by the government, which has not happened when he was out of office. And so a lot of this has been led by the president. He has created an atmosphere around the party that requires people to focus on election administration, even though they won in 2020. It's not a situation of, all right, we're going to let bygones be bygones. We're going to move forward. He wants to be looking back. He wants to be vindicated. And he's gotten a lot of people who are animated by elections, and they have become a big part of his base. And so the conspiracy theories and the questions about 2020 are also a political weapon for the president. He's able to use that to rile up his base, get them animated, get them excited, get them to stay involved. And it's also, you know, potential strategy for future elections when you have people who are animated by election conspiracy theories who are in power. It gives you somewhat of a insurance policy against elections that don't go your way if you have people at the county or state level who might be willing to go against the will of the voter, something the president did not necessarily have, at least in 2020. He did not have enough of those people in place to overturn the results. This time, as we go forward into the midterms, as we go forward into 2028, that could be different.
0: We're going to talk about the county and state level elections and why they matter so much at this moment. But we should talk first about what the president has floated is the wrong word, because he issued executive orders. It's just that the courts have turned him down. Congress, you know, the Save America Act has stalled there. But what has Donald Trump said he wanted to happen with elections?
1: How much time do we have? He said a lot. Basically, the president wants to overhaul how elections are done across the country for every voter in every state from the federal level. He wants people to have to show their birth certificate or passport or other form of ID, citizenship verification, before they can register to vote. And if they're already registered to vote, before they can cast their vote. He wants to get rid of most mail-in voting. He wants people to have a pretty strong excuse in order to vote absentee. He wants a reduction in early voting. He wants basically the return of election day being a single day event. And he wants the various levers of the voting machinery that have swung towards Democrats, whether it's absentee voting or early voting or other things that make it easy for people to vote, not having to show your ID when you show up to the polls. He wants all of those things to be eliminated. He wants a much stronger election security apparatus that would require more stringent checks of people's identification and verification. And he wants a national voter database that would allow the federal government to determine who's a citizen and who's not, who's allowed to be on the voter rolls and who's not. And he wants a mass purge of those people who, in his view or in the view of the federal government, have not proven that they are citizens and that they're verifiable voters.
0: Why is it explicitly a feature of the Constitution to give most of the power over how elections are carried out to individual states, which often hand down some power to individual counties and cities and other districts?
1: Well, the founders wanted there to be federalism. They wanted the states to be in charge of determining how to choose who they're going to send to Congress. They wanted checks and balances, not only between the different branches of government, but also between the different levels of government, between the state government and the federal government. They didn't want there to be so much power in the executive branch, especially over elections that sometimes determine who gets to serve in the executive branch. They didn't want that power to be all concentrated within the very executive branch that was going to potentially determine who gets to run, who gets to serve, whose votes gets to count. Whose votes get to count and have that all concentrated in someone with a vested interest in seeing their party or even their own candidacy succeed. So they have these various checks and balances built into the system.

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1: First time we have not only a president who's going further than his predecessors in questioning the sanctity of our elections, but he has partners now. He has partners at the state level, partners at the local level, who believe in his conspiracy theories about election insecurity, about election fraud. And those partners, unlike in 2020, where a lot of state and local officials stood up to the president in places like Georgia and said, no, we're not going to overturn the results. We're not going to hold a new election. We're not going to throw out plenty of votes that were valid. Now he has partners, not in every office across the state, but in enough offices to cause some problems if there were a close election. And this could be a trial run. Those partners are people that could be in place as well in 2028 when there's another presidential race. And if the president calls them this time, just like he called back in 2020 and said, I need you to find some votes, or I need you to hold a special session to potentially overturn the will of the voters. The last time he tried that, he was rebuffed not only by the courts, but also by the politicians in these various states. Now he has allies in those positions. They've ousted the people who stood up to the president and replaced them with people who are much more pliant, much more willing to go along with the president's thoughts and views on elections. And that's what makes this different from what we've experienced in the past.
2: So the guy he called in 2020 in Georgia was the Secretary of State there, Brad Raffensperger, still Secretary of State through, I think, January of next year. Brad Raffensperger is a Republican. He didn't find those additional votes for President Trump because they did not exist. How did that all play out for Brad Raffensperger?
1: Well, he is going to be not only leaving his Secretary of State's office in January, he's going to be leaving politics altogether. He ran for governor this year and lost handily. And even before that, he was stripped of many of his powers over the state's election system by state legislators who were not happy that he stood up to the president. And a lot of them wished that he had found votes that the president was hoping him that he would find. And so they stripped him of his power over the state election board. He used to be the chairman of that board. That was the position that the Secretary of State held for many decades in Georgia. After 2020, the state assembly removed the chairmanship from the Secretary of State's office and allowed the state legislature to choose who would be the chairman. And in that election board, now we have a number of MAGA officials, people who are avowed election deniers, who have raised questions about the 2020 race, who have brought up conspiracy theories about voting machines in Georgia being compromised, and have opened the door to the kind of election malfeasance that Brad Raffensperger stood up against in 2020. And so he is a fading figure in Georgia's political apparatus. He is still in office. He's, you know, a lame duck. He lost his election for governor. He's no longer sits on the state election board. He has reduced power over the state election system. And this is going to be his last race where he has any power at all over elections. When we get to 2028, there will be a new person in charge. And the Republicans have nominated someone for Secretary of State who has raised questions about the 2020 election.
2: It would seem that if Brad Raffensperger had the power to move elections in the direction he wished, he would have won the primary and still be running for governor. That didn't happen.
1: That didn't. And that did not stop certain conspiracy theories from taking place. I was in Georgia during the primary election, and there was a lot of concern among election deniers and the election denialism community that Brad Raffensperger was both the Secretary of State and a candidate. There were people that were saying that he was going to be counting the votes in the secret bunker. And we did see earlier this year, the FBI conducted that raid on Fulton County in Georgia, making clear that there's this nexus between state officials who believe these conspiracy theories and the federal government that has the power to act on some of these conspiracy theories. And that's something that we haven't seen in the past.
2: My guest is Tolu Olorunipa, a staff writer at The Atlantic, whose article is titled The Election Deniers' Long Game. We'll be right back.

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5: With 5 weeks until the midterms, 1A is taking a regional look at the big issues from New England. Dems are hoping for a blue wave, but are New Hampshire voters signaling why that might not happen? Plus, the rising cost of living and pay-to-play allegations add to the headwinds facing Maine's Republican Senator Susan Collins in her bid for re-election. 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
6: You're listening to Think. I'm Chris Boyd. Today we're talking about how election deniers around the country are finding their ways into positions of authority in local and state election administration agencies. My guest, Tolu Olorunipa, is a staff writer at The Atlantic. He writes about this there in an article headlined, "The Election Deniers' Long Game." Tolu, you mentioned that Brad Raffensperger, the Secretary of State of Georgia, who also ran in the primary hoping to be the Republican candidate for governor there, did not allow members of the public into the place where the votes were being counted. People might think this sounds very, as the kids would say, sus. But can you explain why it might be considered a security violation to allow just anybody to wander through there?
7: Well, this is a security operations center where you've got law enforcement, you've got state officials. This is not somewhere where votes are actually being tabulated or counted. So Brad Raffensperger's argument was that there's no need for the public to be there. There's nothing really to see. And because he has faced death threats, security threats on his life since he stood up to President Trump in 2020, he figured it probably was not a good idea to open the doors to anyone who wants to come in on election night into the state operations center, where you've got, you know, armed federal or armed state officers, state officials, and other folks that are trying to get on with the business of not tabulating votes, but reporting the votes, and making sure that they're taking in all of the reports, any reports of problems or issues across the state. They use that operations center to be able to respond to those, and having, you know, the public there could potentially be a distraction or even cause safety issues. And so that's part of the reason why he decided not to open up the operations center. But of course that led to these theories that he was trying to do something nefarious and that he was trying to count the votes in a bunker where no one can oversee what he was doing. And so he has, you know, he's gotten very used to over the last 6 years dealing with the different modalities of, you know, providing access, providing transparency, while also trying to maintain security. And so he decided that opening the operations center was not a good idea. But then he had to sort of try to explain that and shoot down various conspiracy theories about what actually was happening behind those doors. And so that is the world that we're living in, where there's a lot of skepticism and a lot of people in power who embrace that skepticism and are willing to act on it when they can.
6: Yeah, the threats of violence are no joke. They have been called into election administrators all over the country. Now some people are saying that election skeptics ought to show up at polling places and act as observers and potentially objectors. What sort of training or advice are they being given as to, like, how can they know just by looking at people standing in line who ought, whose vote ought to be objected to as it's being cast?
7: Yeah, it's a very good question. And, you know, elections used to be sort of these sleepy events where, you know, there's a lot of trust in the election officials who are often like volunteers from the community, retired teachers. But now everyone is sort of looked at with a lot of skepticism and suspicion. And it's largely because there is this network of activists that have come into force over the last 6 years to train people to be election observers, to question people's right to vote. And it's not clear what kind of training they are getting and whether or not they know how to determine whether someone is a legal voter or not. There's not much you can tell about someone by the fact that they're going into a polling booth, other than the fact that they're trying to vote. You can't tell whether they're a citizen or not. You can't tell whether or not they voted somewhere else or not. You can't tell whether they live in a different state or not. But these observers have been trained to look at people with a lot of suspicion, to question people's right to vote, to question whether or not the volunteers and the people that are running the election system are doing it in a straightforward way or whether they're doing anything underhanded. There were a lot of conspiracy theories in 2020 about election poll workers and whether they were doing anything nefarious. And some of them were, threatened because of conspiracy theories about what people thought they were doing on camera. And so the training is not necessarily clear about what people should be looking for and what they should be doing as they do this observation. But it's clear that people are going to be out and about observing the polls on both sides. You also have people now being trained as election protection folks who are essentially saying that we're going to make sure that no one is intimidated, no one is threatened as they try to cast their ballot. And you also have the federal government coming out and saying, we're going to have 1,000 people who are election observers, making sure that everything is on the up and up in the voting process. And how their training is taking place remains to be seen and has been questioned by folks that are wondering what will happen. So what used to be a very sleepy process has become much more fraught and much more capable of being manipulated and questioned by people that are wondering what's happening in our voting booths.
6: To go back to the state of Georgia, which is just an excellent example of how this works, do election board members there or in any other states that have similar, you know, bodies, do they take a kind of oath that requires them to accept and honestly report election results that come in from local precincts, whether or not those totals favor the candidates they prefer? Or if you get a majority from one party, can they just say what they want?
7: It does vary state by state, but generally the rule is to follow the law. And the law essentially says that when the counties present their vote totals, that should be accepted at the state level. There's no reason, unless they're clear examples of fraud or mistakes or errors, to question what the counties provide. But the state election board in Georgia has broad powers that were given to it after 2020 to potentially kick out the leadership of the county and local election boards. If they don't think that they're doing a good job, they can replace them with their own person. They can overrule them. And so they do have a broad sway and broad power to potentially interrupt the process of counting and reporting votes. They have not used that power yet, and it would be a major departure from everything we know about the way elections should work for them to do that. But it just shows, the fact that they have that power shows how much has changed over the last 6 years and how much this election denialism movement has not only gotten people riled up on the fringes with activism, but has changed laws and given people who are election deniers more power to act upon the conspiracy theories that activists have been talking about for several years now.
6: So there are several election deniers on the State Board of Elections in Georgia. They have moved more than once since 2021 to take over election administration from certain counties in the state where they feel like things are not on the up and up. Are the counties under scrutiny exclusively places where Democrats tend to win in large numbers?
7: The main county that they have investigated is Fulton County, which is the largest county in the state. It's the centerpiece of the Democratic stronghold in Georgia. There are hundreds of thousands of Democratic votes. No Democrat can win statewide if they do not perform well in Fulton, because that's where most Democratic candidates get the majority of their votes. And so it's no small wonder why that county has come under such scrutiny, both from the state election board and also from federal officials and from the president. But yes, that there is a clear nexus between the Democratic votes that come from that county and the fact that it is under a lot of scrutiny, the fact that there have been multiple investigations, both conducted by the state election board as well as by the federal government at the behest of the state election board, at least of the members that count themselves as allies of the president. And so there is that nexus that makes all of this even more concerning, the fact that the place with the most Democratic votes is the place that the state election board and the president's allies on that board have focused on the most and have raised the most questions about as we go into the midterms.
6: The black vote is also very important in Fulton County. Are people talking about that, or is anyone denying that that has anything to do with the extra scrutiny on Fulton County?
7: Well, the state election board and the folks that are supportive of further investigation of Fulton County, they say that it has nothing to do with race. They say that it has nothing to do with politics. And so they do deny that there's any motivation that's anything other than trying to get election integrity in place in Fulton County. But the folks in Fulton County feel differently. They feel like they have been scrutinized. They've been targeted. They have been singled out in part because of the political makeup and in part because of the racial makeup of that county. And so you do get different stories and you do, it does make you wonder sort of whether or not Fulton County is being singled out because of the racial makeup of the county, because it is a Democratic stronghold. And, you know, that is a question that remains to be answered. That's a question that a number of people in Fulton have wondered about. And you can't separate it from the targeting of a couple of black female Fulton County election workers who were deemed as suspicious in 2020 because of something someone saw on a video in which they alleged that they were stuffing ballots and taking ballots from under a table. All of that turned out to be very false and defamatory, according to the judges that looked into it. But that did not stop people from both, you know, hurling racial invectives at these women and also questioning their competence and questioning whether or not they were doing something nefarious as election workers. And so it's hard to separate the racial dynamics from the political dynamics in a place like Fulton County, Georgia. And I wouldn't be surprised if, as we go into the midterms and as we go into future elections, those issues continue to come up.
6: My guest is journalist Tolu Olorunipa, a staff writer at The Atlantic, where you can read his article, The Election Denier's Long Game. You're listening to Think. I'm Chris Boyd. There remains a lot of anxiety, especially among the MAGA crowd, about non-citizen voters, about immigrants coming who do not have the right to vote and somehow finding their way to get registered and then cast a ballot. Naturalized citizens, we should say, gain the right to vote. If they are over the age of 18 and they register, they can vote no matter where on the planet they were born. Is there much concern that potential harassment at the polling place will keep naturalized Americans from exercising their rights?
7: There is a lot of concern. And there's concern that people are thinking of the voting system as intimidating now in a way that they did not used to. There have been all of these questions of whether ICE and federal agents will show up at the polls. And that's intimidating not only to people who are here without documentation. It also can be intimidating to the children of people who are here without documentation, or people who are minorities and who fear being racially profiled, as we've seen ICE in some cases arrest U.S. citizens, even U.S. citizens, even people born here have been intimidated by the presence of ICE officers. And so you do have a situation where naturalized citizens have been caught up in these election voter roll purges, or the efforts by the federal government to single people out and say that they don't belong on the voter rolls. In many cases, those people that have been singled out by the federal government, upon further investigation by state officials, they've realized that those are all naturalized citizens, and the federal government had outdated information that people were potentially previously not citizens, but they have since naturalized and gotten onto the voter rolls. And the state officials have the right information, but the federal government doesn't, in some cases, does not have the right information. And so there is the risk and the fear among naturalized citizens that because of a database error at the federal level, they could be singled out, or they could be even prosecuted as a non-citizen voter, even though they have received their citizenship. And so that potentially could scare people away from the polls. You know, the presence of ICE or federal agents or even federal monitors that are expected to show up en masse at the polls, that could also intimidate legal voters, people who are citizens and have the right to be at the polls. The worry that the voting process itself could be intimidating, that is a concern. And I've heard from a lot of election officials who have tried to calm people's nerves and say, there's no reason to fear. Voting is going to take place. It's actually against the law to send armed agents to the polls for the purpose of intimidation. And so the law is on the side of the election officials who want to make it easy for people to vote. And so that is the message that voting officials are trying to put out, that people should not be afraid. They should not worry. They should not think the voting is too complicated or too dangerous or too fraught for them to turn out, because that is one of the goals of the movement of people that are trying to raise questions about elections, which is to have fewer people turn out, to have fewer legitimate voters turn out. And, you know, by allowing that intimidation to take place, they could achieve their goals, even if they're not even able to change the law or get the president's policies passed into law.
6: I mean, the depression of voting numbers overall because of intimidation or other factors, it's a thing. We also know, you know, political scientists have said if people don't trust that their vote will be accurately tallied and accounted for, they may not vote. That might speak to people who would vote for MAGA-inclined candidates. Like, is no one worried that making everybody distrust election results will keep their folks from voting?
7: There is that concern, and that concern is being heard loud and clear, especially among Republican political officials who saw what happened in Georgia in the aftermath of the 2020 election, where the president was saying everything was rigged and there were a couple of special or runoff elections in Georgia for Senate. And a lot of Trump's voters stayed home because he told them that everything was rigged. And so on January 5th, 2021, when there were runoff elections for Senate, Democrats did quite well, and they were able to win in Georgia Senate seats for the first time in many years. And a lot of political operatives in Georgia blamed President Trump for depressing his own voters by telling them that their vote didn't count and that the election system was corrupt. And when you hear that, it does make you wonder, why should I turn out? Why should I go out in the cold and go vote if it's not going to count? So we have heard from political operatives now who are worried that the president's rhetoric about, you know, our elections are third world elections and our elections are rigged and there's all this mail-in voting that we should never trust. There are old people, there are senior citizens that use mail-in voting, and there's a question of whether maybe they won't show up to vote or maybe they won't return their mail-in vote if they believe that the entire system is rigged based on the president's words.
6: My guest is Tolu Olorunipa, a staff writer at The Atlantic, where you can read his article, The Election Denier's Long Game. We'll be right back.
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9: 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She would have been the first woman executed in Tennessee in more than 200 years, but the lethal injections failed. 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
6: You're listening to Think. I'm Chris Boyd. Today we're talking about changes at the state and local level in how elections are carried out that could have some of the same effects that President Trump has wanted when pressing changes to elections at the federal level. My guest is journalist Tolu Olabornipa, a staff writer at The Atlantic, where you can read his article, The Election Deniers' Long Game. Tolu, how do election deniers, assuming they actually believe that things are rigged and have been rigged against President Trump, how do they account for the places where Republican lawmakers won election or re-election, even if Donald Trump didn't prevail in those areas in 2020?
7: It's a good question, and the honest answer is that they don't. They often skip right over that, and sometimes the very people that are protesting the election results are people who won in their races, representatives who won in their districts, who performed well, are basically saying, because the president may have lost or lost their state, that these election results are fraudulent, even though I won. And so they don't really reconcile those two different things. They don't say, oh, we should rerun my election, or my election results are suspect. They just kind of glide past that and say, you know, our elections have issues. We have election security issues. Oh, my election was safe. My votes count. But, you know, these votes that should have gone to the president didn't end up going to the president. And so it is sort of an interesting situation, an interesting dynamic where people are questioning the sanctity of the very elections that got them into power. But because they haven't really been forced to respond to that or answer that in any way, they just sort of sidestep the question and don't address it with any kind of intellectual rigor. But it is an important question to be asking, especially even after 2024, when the president won, he won all the swing states, and we still hear from these election deniers that the election was rigged and not secure. Maybe they thought that he should have won by an even larger margin. And so that is a big challenge. It's sort of a heads I win, tails you lose sort of situation. Even when they win the election, they can still point to fraud and say that, you know, the win should have been bigger. And if they lose, they can say, oh, we didn't really lose. This was all because of fraud.
6: There's a newish organization called the Election Integrity Network operating in something like 30 states now. That name sounds very encouraging. What is the Election Integrity Network set up to do?
7: Well, it's an organization that is that was created to organize all of the folks that had questions about the 2020 election and wanted to do something about it. And it's turned into a juggernaut of election denialism across the country. It's organized people to lobby for certain state laws at the state level to restrict the right to vote in different ways, to require tighter photo identification rules, to get rid of early voting, to limit and restrict mail-in voting. And they've had some success in a number of states, even though the president's federal effort, the Save America Act, has stalled. There have been miniature versions of that bill passed in multiple states, including Florida and Kansas and Utah, that have taken either pieces of that that legislation or essentially the entire legislation and turned it into a state bill and passed laws that will restrict people's access to the ballot, require people to show up with their passport or their birth certificate if they want to be able to register to vote, and do other things that would make it harder for people to vote. And so they are organized to try to lobby state lawmakers to change state laws. They are also organizing poll watchers and poll observers to be a part of the process. They have members that have gone from being activists within their network to members of state election boards and county election boards. And so their goal is to infiltrate the system and change it from the inside and essentially have more power next time something like 2020 happens, where there's a potentially close election result and they want to be able to overturn or change the way that the votes appear to be. They'll now have people in positions of power that they didn't have 6 years ago.
6: Democrats have argued that if fraudulent voting takes place, it is vanishingly rare and that folks get caught anyway and punished, so it's not something we need to worry about. On the other side of things, Tolu, if some MAGA loyal election administrator in a local area or at the state level were to somehow be convinced in 2026 to find extra Trump votes or extra votes for Republican candidates, I mean, how would they do it? And would they really be able to get away with this undetected?
7: It's doubtful that they would be able to get away with things undetected. Our election system has a number of checks and balances. There are a lot of different people that are watching, and election administration officials, people that are, you know, hired to administer elections, by and large, care about their craft. They are not necessarily rabid partisans. They just want to help people vote. And so they would have eyes on all of this, and they could obviously blow the whistle if they saw things happening. What would be a little bit more concerning is the idea that you don't necessarily have to overturn the results or flip votes to render an election compromised. You could potentially challenge the ballots. You could have the federal government brought in. We've already seen them raid an election office in Fulton County. If they were to do that while the votes were still being tabulated, all of a sudden you get to a situation where you can't determine who the winner is. You don't know what the result is. And then you're in a position where the votes have been compromised and it's hard to know what to do. And then you do give more power to election officials who would have to determine whether or not one candidate or the other won. Maybe that would be the state legislature that would get involved. And so it's less a concern that votes would be flipped. Obviously, that could happen in a very close race. They could throw out certain votes. There's already a movement to challenge people's votes based on signature matching or based on whether their absentee ballot got in on time. And so that is one avenue, throwing out legitimate votes. That's one way they could potentially swing an election result. But they could also get the results to be unknowable based on actions they take before a vote can be certified, or just raising enough conspiracy theories about the voting process, about the voting machines, about the mail-in process, that those who are responsible for certifying the election say there's too much concern about what happened. There's too much uncertainty. I can't put my stamp of approval on this. I can't determine whether the senator won or lost the race. And so I can't certify this election. And that potentially could take us into uncharted territory, where you have either the House of Representatives having to decide who won an election based on a majority vote, which obviously could be partisan and not necessarily based on what the voters wanted, or you could have state legislatures doing the same. So the threat isn't necessarily that votes will be changed, though that is definitely one of the threats that are out there. But the idea that they could render votes uncertifiable and that could lead to post-election maneuvering where the people that are deciding the ultimate results are not the voters, but the politicians in power.
6: So in other words, Congress could ultimately decide, members of Congress could decide who runs the country?
7: That's absolutely right. I mean, under the Constitution, we're not even really required to have a vote, and the Congress is not required to be held to the vote of the people. They decide who gets to sit in the Congress. It's pretty clear that the founders gave Congress the ultimate authority to determine who to seat within their chambers. And so if there's concern that a result was not accurate, you could have the House or the Senate vote to say, this is the person that we believe won, or this is the person that we want to have in our chambers. And so that is very much a possibility. It would be completely legal. There's no oversight role for the courts in that situation, because the Constitution is very clear that Congress gets to determine who sits in their chambers. And so that could be the final determinant of a contested race. It could be kicked back to Congress, where we do have a partisan split. Republicans right now are in control of Congress, and you can imagine that any vote on a closely contested election would probably fall upon along party lines, and that could potentially overturn the will of the voters and give a losing candidate access to a seat in Congress that they did not earn rightfully.
6: A lot of Democrats are very excited for these midterms and think they could gain a lot of seats in the House and potentially some in the Senate. I mean, that it remains to be seen whether or not that will happen. How would landslide election outcomes this November affect fears around election security? Would people think, okay, everything is working as it should, or would people think, oh, there's been massive cheating? Or do we even know?
7: It's hard to say. It is important to know that the polling has already indicated that Democrats are likely to have a strong election in November. And that has sort of set the table for people in terms of setting their expectations. I don't think that a landslide vote would be out of the realm of possibility based on the polling that we've seen. And so people, even the president has acknowledged that, you know, the Republicans have an uphill battle, and that history shows that the party in power usually struggles during a president's first midterm. And so those expectations have already been set. But no matter what the results are, you will always have people that are questioning them, especially if you have close races, especially if you do have a landslide and it turns out that candidates who thought they were safe end up losing. They could be expected to challenge the results or question the results or wonder whether or not the results were fair. But if all of the races across the country are kind of trending in the same direction, it would be hard for any single candidate to say, oh, you know, a bunch of my colleagues who thought they were going to win lost, and so did I, but my case is a case where there was fraud. And it's unlikely for anyone to be able to pull off a massive fraud that could be felt across the 50 states because our elections were so decentralized. If there's a blue wave, then you know, you could expect candidates across the country to get swept up in it and the results to sort of show that. And that makes it harder to make fraud allegations, especially if you lack concrete evidence. It could be hard to make those claims in a wave environment.
6: My guest, Tolu Olorunipa, is a staff writer at The Atlantic, where you can read his article, The Election Denier's Long Game. This is Think. I'm Chris Boyd. You actually traveled to Georgia last spring just to witness primary elections there. What did you observe that you would want to share?
7: Well, I observed the election process taking place as it normally would. A lot of people working hard to make sure that people's votes counted. But I also observed the nefarious nature of the conspiracy theories that have sprung up around voting. When the vote happened during the primary in Georgia, there was a conspiracy theory that the Secretary of State was going to be counting votes in a secret bunker. And, you know, there were all kinds of court filings and efforts to question whether or not something nefarious was happening. And a lot of people online and elected officials creating doubt about the results even before the results came out by saying that the candidate for governor, who happened to be the Secretary of State, was potentially going to try to steal votes under the dark of night. And so that was one conspiracy theory that made it harder for election officials to do their job. Secondly, there was a report of a shooter in one election precinct, and that caused that precinct to shut down in Fulton County for about 4 hours. And so rather than deprive people of their ability to vote in that precinct, a local judge ruled that that county or that precinct would stay open within the county for 4 extra hours. So as the rest of Fulton County was providing its results at 7 p.m., the precinct that stayed open was still allowing people to vote. And so as a result, Fulton County was not able to report its results with the rest of the state until around 11 p.m. And so between 7 p.m. when the results started to come in and 11 p.m., there was a lot of conspiracy theorizing about why Fulton County was, quote unquote, withholding its vote. You had elected officials, activists from the fringe election denier community really putting a lot of pressure on county election officials in Fulton County. And I watched those county officials sort of scramble and look through legal filings and look through legal documentation to see whether or not they could report the results early, because they were starting to see the mob that was forming online about their withheld results. And so I saw sort of the way that these conspiracy theories translate from just being something in the ether and social media to something that's taken up by people that are elected and end up impacting the way election officials respond in the moment. You know, thankfully, the election was able to go on without a hitch. They were able to report the results later that evening, and there was nothing nefarious about the results. So the conspiracy theorists ended up moving on to other things, but it just showed, and especially in a closer election, it showed how these election conspiracy theories could really create havoc.
6: Tolu Olorunipa is a staff writer at The Atlantic, where you can read his article, The Election Deniers' Long Game. Tolu, thank you so much for making time to talk about this.
7: Thanks, Chris. I appreciate it.
6: Think is distributed by PRX, the Public Radio Exchange. Again, I'm Chris Boyd. Thanks for listening. Have a great day.

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5: Welcome to the newsroom. I'm Charlotte Gallagher. Death row inmate Krista Pike is in a critical condition after a botched execution attempt. We hear from her lawyer.
6: After having endured solitary confinement for more than 20 years and a full attempt to kill her by lethal injection, Krista has endured punishment greater than any other person in the history of the American death penalty.
5: Protests by school pupils spread across French cities with violent clashes and 2,000 people arrested.
7: There's lots of fire, you know, burning waste bins across France, clashes between protesters and the police.
5: Is it the end of Cristiano Ronaldo's international career? Also, advances in cancer vaccines and... Baby, you can drive my car. Yes, I'm gonna be... Why fans of the Beatles will be celebrating. All that to come in the next 30 minutes.
8: Live from NPR News, I'm Giles Snyder. Attorneys for death row inmate Krista Pike say she is being treated after last night's failed lethal injection in Tennessee. But they don't know how she's responding. Pike attorney Randy Spivey.
9: What we have been told is that she is in, she's in critical condition, receiving life-saving care. That is the extent that we have at the moment.
8: Pike's lawyers say her medical conditions made the lethal injection torturous, and they're calling for her sentence to be commuted. Tennessee Governor Bill Lee has suspended executions in the state and has ordered an independent review. New York Governor Kathy Hochul has appointed Attorney General Letitia James as a special prosecutor in the alleged gang rape at a Cornell University fraternity house in 2024. In a statement, Hochul said she is turning to a special prosecutor because she has lost faith in the local district attorney's ability to handle the case. Now to Minneapolis, the family of a woman shot to death in January by a federal immigration agent has filed lawsuits against the government and Trump administration officials. From Minnesota Public Radio, John Collins reports.
10: Renee Good's partner, Becca Good, says true accountability from the federal government is the only way forward.
11: I'm devastated by how many other lives have been destroyed, and this is the darkest of times. From so many families dealing with the loss of their own loved ones, to everyone who has had to witness it, the pain of this moment extends so far beyond our family.
10: Renee Good was killed by Immigration and Customs Enforcement agent Jonathan Ross on January 7th during the federal immigration surge into Minnesota. Federal officials have said Ross acted in self-defense. For NPR News, I'm John Collins in Minneapolis.
8: The Trump administration is fighting a judge's order to build thousands of housing units for homeless veterans in Los Angeles. NPR's Quill Lawrence reports.
12: L.A. has the most homeless vets in the country, but it also has a built-in solution, a 388-acre VA campus. A judge ordered housing to be built there, but VA appealed and lost at the Ninth Circuit Court. Now the Trump administration has won a delay while it considers appealing to the Supreme Court. The delay means no decision until after midterm elections.
13: There's no reason for any delay of litigation that has gone on for far too many years.
12: Mark Rosenbaum represents the plaintiffs.
13: The net result is that some 3,000 veterans, including combat veterans, are going to live and die on the meanest streets of this community.
12: The VA declined to comment on pending litigation. In May 2025, President Trump ordered a 6,000-bed facility to be built in L.A., but there's no sign of action on his executive order. Quill Lawrence, NPR News.
8: And you're listening to NPR News. Tensions between Eritrea and Ethiopia have skyrocketed since the recent eruption of the conflict in Ethiopia's northern Tigray region. Eritrea has severed diplomatic relations with its larger neighbor, as Emmett Livingstone reports.
0: Fighting has raged in northern Ethiopia since the Tigray People's Liberation Front, or TPLF, returned to war against the government last week. Ethiopia blames Eritrea, as well as other countries, for backing the armed group, which fought a devastating civil war with the Ethiopian government between 2020 and 2022. Ethiopia has closed its embassy in Eritrea and expelled 10 Eritrean diplomats over what it called, quote, direct and indirect acts of hostility. Eritrea quickly hit back, severing all diplomatic relations with Ethiopia the same day. The conflict in Tigray is reverberating across a fragile region. There are fears it could spiral even further. For NPR News, I'm Emmett Livingstone.
8: The U.S. Supreme Court has agreed to review a Trump administration policy that denies bond hearings for detained immigrants. The justices will consider whether immigrants have a right to a hearing to determine if they should remain detained while challenging their possible deportation. Major League Baseball backing away from a proposal to host a game at Wyoming's Grand Teton National Park. In a letter to local officials and community leaders, Baseball Commissioner Rob Manfred said MLB has no formal plans to play a game at the park. The Washington Post first reported on strong community opposition to the idea. I'm Giles Snyder, NPR News.
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5: Hello, you're listening to The Newsroom with me, Charlotte Gallagher. She would have been the first woman to be put to death by the state of Tennessee in 200 years. But after 3 decades on death row for murder and a drawn-out legal battle that ended with the Supreme Court allowing the execution to go ahead, Christa Pike survived 2 lethal injections. Witnesses, including Will Puckett, reported hearing snoring after the drugs were administered.
15: Her body was moving as if she was breathing regularly. It was pretty rhythmic. At no point, for the most part, did it seem like she was in pain, but that snoring was incredibly noticeable.
5: Prison officials say they followed protocol, but the state governor, Bill Lee, has temporarily halted all executions and ordered an investigation into what happened.
16: And the people of Tennessee have determined that capital punishment is the appropriate sentence for the most heinous of crimes. The people of Tennessee expect that those sentences will be carried out in a manner that's not only legal and constitutional, but effective. And that didn't happen.
5: May Martinez, who's the mother of Pike's victim, Colleen Slemmer, said it had been a mess. Pike's lawyer has called for her death sentence to be commuted. Randy Spivey said they previously argued her small veins and blood disorder would cause unnecessary suffering.
17: Last night was not just inefficient, it was cruel and it was torturous. It was also predictable. Krista's legal team told the state of Tennessee and the courts that her medical conditions would cause her to suffer an agonizing death. The state and the court dismissed Krista's concerns. After having endured solitary confinement for more than 20 years and a full attempt to kill her by lethal injection, Krista has endured punishment greater than any other person in the history of the American death penalty.
5: It's understood Christa Pike is now receiving life-saving medical care in hospital. Our correspondent, Aini Wells, told us what's known about her condition.
18: The last that we heard from her lawyer was that she was in a critical condition and that they didn't know how much damage or not had been done to her brain. But her medical information is all confidential, so we don't even know for definite which hospital she is being treated at. They were also unclear whether or not she'll actually remember, if she comes around, what happened. And that is still a hugely open question, because witnesses who were at that attempted execution recall this moment where the curtain across it was closed. closed for about 20 to 30 minutes, and then an ambulance arrived, and no one knows what exactly went wrong, if she received any kind of care at the scene before she was rushed to hospital. There are various theories as to why it didn't work, and one of them is that perhaps the drug was degraded, was perhaps out of date, although this is all unconfirmed, this is all being investigated at the moment. Another is that the drip, which was feeding the drug to her, wasn't attached to her vein properly. Another is simply that she didn't receive enough of the drug in her bloodstream to trigger a cardiac arrest. Another theory is that simply people's bodies do react differently to drug overdoses. Some people survive different levels of drugs to others.
5: And there have been cases before, Ione, where the state has tried to execute someone, it hasn't worked, they've recovered, but then they've been put to death.
18: Yeah, that's right. This isn't the first botched execution that's taken place in Tennessee, and that's being hugely contentious here. People are frustrated that this has happened again. It isn't clear at this stage what the next steps for her will be if she survives this, and there is still an if about that. We don't know if the state would try to execute her again. At the moment, all we know is that the governor's called off all executions for the rest of the year, so it's unlikely that if she were to face it again in future, it would happen anytime soon.
5: And I know that you've been speaking to people in Nashville that are both pro and against the death penalty. What have people been saying to you?
18: Yeah, I spoke to one woman, for example, who was in favour of the death penalty in her case. She was frustrated, though, that this wasn't a death penalty that was carried out in a way that would guarantee her death. She said, why wasn't it done by a bullet, for example? I spoke to others, though, who were against the death penalty and felt that there was deep divisions that ran through Tennessee about this particular issue. One man who had campaigned against the death penalty in the past said that he felt that those in charge of the state care more about people who vote in his words, Republican primaries, than they do about people in Tennessee, essentially making the accusation there that the very fact the death penalty exists still here is a political decision, one pandering essentially to a more conservative agenda.
5: Ione Wells. For more than a week now, pupils across France have been protesting outside secondary schools about an education system they say is failing them. They're frustrated about a shortage of teachers, overcrowded classrooms, and run-down buildings. But on Thursday, demonstrations took a more violent turn, with at least two high schools set on fire and clashes between police and protesters. Almost 2,000 people have been arrested. The government has accused hard left politicians of encouraging the unrest to create tension ahead of presidential elections. But students see it very differently.
19: The buildings are like falling apart. There's no nurse. There's no teacher. We need money.
20: This is also with the rise of the far right and the election, which are coming soon. And if we cannot vote, the only way to make everybody hear us is to do this.
5: We heard more about how the demonstrations have escalated from Lisa Louis, a freelance journalist in Paris.
21: They started off as mostly very peaceful protests. And then police were deployed, and then clashes happened across France. Hundreds of schools are now hit by these blockades or demonstrations. And then the protests would get quite violent in certain areas. I was at one school where there's a blockade going on just north of Paris in Agnières-sur-Seine, a secondary school. And the pupils there were telling me that they were sitting basically peacefully in front of their school. And then the police arrived and used tear gas and arrested one pupil there. So, you know, it's very difficult to figure out what happened exactly where, but it seems like clashes are now multiplying. And when you look at the pictures that are being broadcast on TV here in France today, there is lots of fire, you know, burning waste bins across France, clashes between protesters and the police, and the protests really seem to get more violent. A far left party, France Unbowed, under Jean-Luc Mélenchon, they've been showing pictures of themselves with the students in front of the secondary school, saying basically they need to defend and fight for their rights, and the police should be non-violence towards them. And then we heard also Bali Baga Yoko, who's the mayor of Saint-Denis, one of the Paris suburbs, he was saying basically in certain cases, violence was justified. And that really caused an uproar throughout the political class. Other politicians then came out and said, you know, no, violence is not justified in any case. And LFI, the France and Vogue party, had to backpedal.
5: Lisa Louis in Paris. New York's Attorney General Letitia James has been appointed special prosecutor in the investigation of the alleged gang rape at Cornell University. A former student filed a civil lawsuit 2 weeks ago, saying several members of a fraternity drugged and assaulted her in 2024. The men deny any wrongdoing. The case has sparked national outrage and raised questions about how the university and law enforcement initially responded to it. Our correspondent, Neda Taufik, told us there's a dark cloud hanging over the Ivy League campus.
1: I've just been inside a public hearing being held here on Cornell's campus for students to speak openly about how they feel about the alleged gang rape that happened here in 2024. A portion of it was open to the media, and a few people who spoke described feeling ashamed by what happened here at their university, saying the greatest failure was not protecting Jane Doe. One woman said she was a freshman when this all happened, and she cried then, and she says she is devastated and continues to cry with this message that she wants Cornell to value safety of students over reputation. There was even a woman who said that she faced her own sexual assault and investigation by Cornell University. She said the biggest factor in healing for victims is feeling there is a broader support network there, but that the university failed her and Jane Doe. And there was a mother, 50-year-old mother, who said that she was dealing with rape culture on college campuses when she was younger and can't believe that this is still an issue that society is grappling with. But then there was a portion that went off record for this meeting, and most of those students

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1: Also ruled out long-range strike ceasefire with Ukraine at a time when Russia has intensified its attacks on Ukrainian infrastructure. Kyiv has called it a deliberate campaign designed to cripple the power grid before winter. Our Russia editor, Steve Rosenberg, has this assessment of the Russian president's words.
2: In the closed world of Russian politics, it's not always clear what the Kremlin is thinking, what it's planning. Will Vladimir Putin escalate in Ukraine? How will the Kremlin react to growing tensions with Europe? What clues can we find to what comes next? Some clues here at a foreign policy forum in Moscow. From President Putin, no suggestion he's about to end the war, and a message to European states who are supplying weapons to Ukraine.
3: I am not saying that we intend to launch strikes tomorrow against the territory or the facilities of countries supplying weapons to Ukraine. However, it is a threat that we must clearly understand, assess, and keep in mind. Naturally, Russia's armed forces and military intelligence must understand where the threats are coming from.
2: Western officials accuse Russia of waging a hidden war against Europe through acts of sabotage and violations of airspace.
4: So what other clues did we pick up from Putin at this event? Well, the Kremlin leader looked relaxed. He looked confident, despite the fact that his so-called special military operation in Ukraine hasn't gone at all to plan. He also said he was ready for talks, but those had to be based on Russia's national interest. And that suggests that Russia's position remains the same, that any peace settlement should be on Russia's terms.
2: Foreign policy hawk Sergei Karaganov was at the forum. He says Russia should be prepared to launch a preemptive strike on Europe because of its support for Ukraine.
5: The first series of blows will be conventional. But if the Europe does not surrender, then unfortunately we'll have to go nuclear.
4: But if Russia goes nuclear, then there'll be a response from Europe and nothing will be left of Russia.
5: No. There'll be no response from Europe.
4: Do you agree, though, that the last 4.5 years of this so-called special military operation have been pretty disastrous for Russia?
5: We lost a lot of people, yes. I criticized my government for not being rough enough. But now we are getting rough enough in Ukraine.
2: Another sign that, for now, Russia feels no compulsion to end hostilities. From here, peace still feels a long way off.
1: Steve Rosenberg. We've already got a vaccine which can prevent cancers caused by the HPV infection. And this summer, a trial of a vaccine given in combination with another drug was said to stop skin cancer returning in patients. Now, a clinical trial is being launched in the UK for a vaccine to protect against a type of lung cancer, which kills tens of thousands of people every year. Oxford University oncologist Professor Sarah Blagden founded the project which led to the trial. She's been speaking to Sarah Montague.
6: We know that there are studies ongoing looking at vaccines to treat cancer, and some of these have had really positive results. But what we feel is that actually if you get in earlier, before the cancer becomes established, a vaccine probably has more likelihood of working.
7: People will be familiar with the HPV vaccine, which is already widely used and has been phenomenally successful.
6: Absolutely. I mean, we're really seeing for once that a cancer might be completely eradicated, which is so exciting. And what that vaccine does is it basically prevents people from getting HPV, which is the virus that causes cervical and other cancers actually as well. But unfortunately, not all cancers are actually sparked by a virus. So we have to have a different approach, and that is to really understand the early changes that happen in cells before they

0: become a full-blown cancer and whether we can vaccinate against those early changes. And that's really the principle that we've been operating with in Oxford.
1: Without somebody actually getting the cancer, how can you know that they're the ones that should have the vaccine?
0: That's the million-dollar question. If you go into a high-risk group, you know that they have a high chance. So you're already looking at a high-risk population. You can statistically design a study that if you don't see cancers in those high-risk groups, then there's a high chance the vaccine is working.
1: And for lungs, that would be smokers?
0: Yeah, so for example, in the LungVac study, we're looking at people who've had a small lung cancer resected. We know they're at risk of new cancers as well as recurrent disease. So that's a good population to test in because their risk is quite high. But, you know, there are other high-risk individuals. So the other cohort of people that will be going into this study are high-risk ex-smokers who are already in lung cancer screening. So we know already that their risk is more than the normal population.
1: And ultimately, might there be a way of reaching other types of cancers that affect other parts of the body where you can target precancerous cells?
0: Definitely. We have a project that's being led by Professor David Church, which is looking at preventing colorectal and endometrial cancer in people who have Lynch syndrome. We have a project looking at protecting women who carry the BRCA gene mutation from getting ovarian cancer and breast cancer. And we're also looking at a vaccine with a sort of more broad effect against colorectal cancer. So we have a pipeline of vaccines and we want to bring in, you know, more cancer types as we go, because we're starting to see sort of general principles can be applied across all of the studies that we're designing.
2: That was Professor Sarah Blagden. He's the most famous Portuguese footballer of all time and one of the biggest names in sport. But now uncertainty surrounds the future of Cristiano Ronaldo after he left the Portuguese national team's training camp on Wednesday. The five-time Ballon d'Or winner was an unused substitute in their 2-1 win over Norway in the Nations League on Sunday. In a social media post, he's promised to reveal the truth about his reason for leaving, but it's led to speculation that the 41-year-old could retire from international football. Portuguese football journalist Duarte Monteiro has been following the story.
3: Over the last 5-10 years, Cristiano Ronaldo gained a lot of power inside of the Portuguese Football Federation. And I think right now we are facing a situation where political decisions, financial decisions are in play more than necessarily technical aspects of the game. And this is not new. If we go back to 2010, there was the very first moment when Cristiano Ronaldo played his power over a national coach. There was a rift between Queiroz and Ronaldo. If we go a little bit further in time, there was a problem with Paulo Bento, the national coach. And after 2022, the World Cup, Fernando Santos, who won the Euros with Portugal, had to leave his position because he put Ronaldo on the bench. And this is the outcoming of someone who clearly didn't accept that he's 41, that his role as a player is not the same as it was 10 years ago. And the decision Ronaldo made by leaving the camp, I think he lost the last ones who standed with him in all of this. And by now, I don't think that any Portuguese fan is on Ronaldo's side by now, because the feeling we have here in Portugal is that the captain left the ship.
2: And in the absence of Ronaldo, Portugal beat Denmark 4-2 in their latest Nations League match on Thursday. Finally, the Beatles' Rubber Soul, released in 1965, contains classic tracks like Drive My Car, Nowhere Man and In My Life. A special edition of the album is now being released, featuring previously unheard demos and outtakes. The project's been overseen by Giles Martin, the son of the band's producer, George Martin. He's been speaking to James Alexander.

0: people ask, what's the magic? What's the magic? You know, is it Abbey Road where they recorded the album? Is it my dad as the producer? And the real answer is, it's just this chemistry between the four of them that existed. They didn't really need a runway to take off. Maybe you can drive my
1: car. Yes, I'm gonna be a star. It took the Beatles just a month to record the 14 tracks on Rubber Soul, in a break between touring in the autumn of 1965. Giles Martin says the session tapes show the band at a turning point in their career, as they began experimenting with new styles and sounds, like adding an Indian sitar to the song Norwegian Wood.
2: 1, 2, 3, 1, 2, 3.
0: With the sitar, George Harrison found a sitar on the Help set. As part of a prop, there was a sitar in the film Help. And he saw it, and being a guitar player, being obsessed by guitars, he thought it was interesting. And they went and bought one. And then when they did Norwegian Wood, they were looking for a sound. And he sort of learnt the sitar to play on Norwegian Wood.

0: They worked very quickly because they had to, because they were touring and they were a big touring band. That was their thing. So the closer you get to the reality of what it was, the more amazing it is.
1: It sounds like one, two, three, four. Got a good

0: The new expanded version of Rubber Soul also includes a previously unheard songwriting session featuring John and Paul working on the Beatles single Day Tripper.
1: The weird thing about these tapes is that they don't get old. They're not old on the tapes. It is time travel.
2: In my life, take one.
3: One, two, three, four.
4: There are places I remember.
0: One of the great songs on Rubber Soul is In My Life.
1: Yeah, yeah, yeah.
0: That's a lot of people's favourite Beatles song.
1: Yeah, and In My Life is, I think In My Life is also one of my favourite Beatles. It's a beautiful song.

0: It's a song written by a man in his, you know, when he was 24 or 25. But that's the weird thing. It's like, you know, it applies to all of our lives.
1: In my life, I love you more.
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6: This is the BBC World Service, and coming up after the news, the global story. On Wednesday, a commercial plane bound for Israel was diverted to Saudi Arabia after one pilot allegedly stabbed the other. The Israeli Prime Minister Benjamin Netanyahu called it, quote, an extremely severe security incident. So what actually happened on board, and what are the implications of all this for pivotal elections in Israel? Join me, Tristan Redman, in 2 minutes.
2: BBC News with Charlotte Gallagher. Police in France arrested nearly 2,000 people on Thursday after protesting students blockaded hundreds of schools. At least two were set on fire. The government has accused the hard-left France Unbowed party of encouraging the protests. President Putin says Russia is prepared to use all its weapons, including nuclear ones, if its Baltic territory of Kaliningrad is attacked. He said Russia would respond to acts of aggression. Lawyers for an American woman who survived two lethal injections in the U.S. state of Tennessee say she is critically ill and receiving life-saving care. Krista Pike's attorney called the process inefficient, cruel, and torturous. President Trump has said he may ask European countries to release their diesel reserves to help lower global prices. The cost of diesel has soared since the US-Iran war started. The governor of New York State has appointed a special prosecutor to investigate a woman's allegation of gang rape by fellow students at Cornell University in 2024. There's been a public backlash over the failure to bring charges against the alleged attackers. The governor of the Russian city of Volgograd says Ukraine has hit local industrial facilities with drones. The city is home to a large oil refinery. In the Ukrainian capital, Kyiv, the mayor said Russia attacked the city's southern bridge for the second time. The Saudi-led coalition in Yemen says it has intercepted two ballistic missiles and four drones fired by the Houthis. Meanwhile, large explosions have been heard in the Houthi-controlled Yemeni capital, Sana'a. Ethiopia and Eritrea have broken off diplomatic relations amid mounting tension over the renewed conflict in northern Ethiopia. BBC News.
6: On Wednesday, Fly Dubai flight FZ1073 was unexpectedly grounded en route from Dubai to Tel Aviv after a pilot stabbed another pilot in the cockpit. In the hours that followed, there was huge confusion over what really happened as dramatic videos of the incident emerged and journalists the world over scrambled to find out who was involved. As we record this at 8 a.m. in London on Thursday, that's 3 a.m. U.S. East Coast time, we're going to get into everything we know so far. From the BBC, I'm Tristan Redman in London, and today on The Global Story, what happened on the Fly Dubai flight and why it's so significant weeks before the Israeli parliamentary election. Well, on the line right now from our bureau in Jerusalem is our Middle East correspondent, Yolande Nell. Great to see you again, Yolande.
2: Great to see you too.
6: A lot's happened in the last 24 hours. Can you take us through step by step what happened yesterday when we first realised there was an issue with this flight?
2: So it was early morning on Wednesday. This Fly Dubai flight had left Dubai. It was en route to Tel Aviv. There were some 174 people on board, most of them Israelis. And then about 2 hours into the flight, the plane suddenly dropped 17,000 feet in less than 2 minutes. That's 5,200 meters. There are videos from then of passengers who were screaming. And flight data shows that, you know, it took some time to stabilize the jet, about 5 minutes as it pitched up and down. It sent out a distress call at about 8:30 local time. And though it just passed into Jordanian airspace, it turned around, made this emergency landing at Tabuk Airport, which is in the north of Saudi Arabia. At this point, there was just a lot of confusion about exactly what had happened on board. And some of the initial media reports were saying that there had been a fight between the pilot and the co-pilot. But it soon became apparent that actually it was much more serious than that something apparently unprecedented had actually happened.
6: Yeah. How quickly did it evolve from those initial reports of an apparent brawl to getting a more concrete picture of what had happened?
2: Well, quite quickly, once the plane had landed in Saudi Arabia, a country, of course, which Israel does not have formal diplomatic relations with, but still the passengers on board say they were given a very good reception. They were able to start sending out these videos and contacting their loved ones.
7: We're here, the plane. We've just taken control of the terrorists. We're about to land. Anyone who hears me, we need help. All aboard the flight are healthy and in one piece, aside from the pilot. We need help.
2: And it became clear that the captain, who we now know is the Indian captain, Smit Machar, and Israeli passengers who were on board the plane, just ordinary civilians, appear to have stopped the flight from crashing. The Israeli Prime Minister Benjamin Netanyahu has said that they averted a 9/11 style disaster. And the co-pilot, who's said to have been an Omani national, apparently attacked his colleague. We're not exactly sure with what. There's reports saying that he was stabbed and then seized controls. One of the passengers said that he actually started damaging those controls. The Indian captain had fought off his attacker. He had some bad wounds to his head, to his hands, and crucially, he had managed to unlock the cockpit door. That meant that then Israeli passengers were able to get inside. They were, you know, wrestling with this attacker. There are various reports that have come out from them. There were other pilots on board, extremely fortunately, who were then able to take control of the plane. But even aviation experts are saying, you know, it is something quite remarkable that the plane didn't crash after all that happened.
6: When the plane landed in Saudi Arabia, we started seeing witness accounts coming through. What were they saying exactly, Yoland?
2: I mean, there was all sorts coming from the passengers who were on board. You know, there was a plumber who was on board, apparently with his family. He was wearing a bloodied shirt. He actually came out afterwards. He met the Israeli prime minister, but we're told that he had called him earlier. He said that he had actually grabbed the controls of the plane and that his reference for that was from watching TV shows, and that was how initially he managed to stabilize the plane. Why we think it was maybe four or five Israelis were involved in trying to keep this attacker tied up. One of the witnesses said that they used zip ties to restrain him. They had some help from the crew. And one said that then two British pilots who were among the passengers who were on board went into the cockpit, and they were the ones that landed the plane. Now, there's an Israeli dentist who gave medical assistance to the injured Indian captain, said he'd lost a lot of blood. He said that the feeling was that they were just seconds away from a critical event. They were worried because they couldn't find the weapon, they said, that had been used to attack the captain of the plane. And so they actually, you know, thought there might be an accomplice on board, and they spread some passengers around the plane quite strategically to make sure that if anything happened, if somebody else emerged as being an accomplice, then they could continue to stay in control.
8: And, you know, all of this just, you know, adds up to just something that's movie-like. It's just quite remarkable. Everyone talking about how this was, you know, really a near miracle that took place there.
6: Well, there are shades of United Flight 93 from September the 11th, 2001, aren't there? Which was made into a film where passengers took action of their own accord to try and save a plane. And it sounds like there are some parallels with this story. So much of the story, though, Yolande, seems to hinge on this question of the door to the cockpit. How much do we know about how the door could have been opened? What's the source on the information that it was?
8: I mean, what passengers are saying is that they believe that the pilot had managed to unlock the door. They were saying it was still very difficult to get into the cockpit because he was slumped over and so therefore was blocking the door. There was one report that I heard saying that there was one passenger who was waiting for her daughter to come out of the bathroom, so she had more of a view of what was going on and was able to alert other passengers. Of course, it was already very suspicious because the plane had begun to plummet. One said that it was like being on a kind of roller coaster. But it wasn't just, you know, a normal air pocket. They knew that something else was going on because the air conditioning went off. There was interference with the electronics on board the plane. So, you know, you can just imagine how alarming all of that must have been.
6: Yeah, it must have been absolutely terrifying. The image that really struck me of the plane after it had landed in Saudi Arabia was when it appeared to have its tail rudder ripped off. What do we know about how that could have happened?
8: What we've heard from different aviation experts is really the fact that the plane had sustained that much damage that was making this rapid descent. Some say, you know, it could easily have started breaking up in midair. And really the fact that there was still, you know, so much altitude to go, that is what helped the pilots who were still on board the plane, the uninjured pilots, to be able to recover it. Only, you know, a few minor injuries had to be treated when the Israeli passengers returned to Tel Aviv late at night.
6: There's still a swirl of information around all of this, Yolande, but it is crystallizing that it appears as though one of the pilots attacked the other pilot. But do we know if there was a possible motive behind this attack?
8: I mean, that is really, you know, one day after what is so important to try to establish. Saudi authorities were the first to interview the passengers and the crew, including, of course, this co-pilot who we're told is under arrest. Now, the initial assessment, they say, is that he deliberately tried to crash the plane. That's according to people, you know, familiar with the matter, the information that's coming through to the Israeli media. They say they don't actually yet have a theory about a motive and whether others might have been involved, but that is what they will be trying to establish, whether he was part of any state plan, whether he was working with any particular organization. The Israeli media say that, you know, the working assumption, unsurprisingly, is that this was a terrorist attack. Now, Mr. Netanyahu said he'd spoken with the Emirati president. He'd agreed, he said, that Israelis would join the interrogation of the suspect, this investigation that is going on. There have been Israeli ministers who've been much more quick to come out identifying this as being a terrorist attack, one saying it's a terrorist jihadist attack, but others being more cautious and saying, at the moment, we still don't know clearly what happened.
6: The pilot who was stabbed, Yolande, was Indian, Captain Smit Machar. How much do we know about him and what state is he in at this point?
8: So we understand that he has had surgery in Saudi Arabia. He is being hailed as a hero by Israelis, also by the Indian Prime Minister, who said that he had saved the lives potentially of hundreds of people. We don't know what the plan was for this plane, you know, whether there was also going to be an attempt to hit something on the ground. At the moment, there's still so much that's unclear. But he is someone who's said to have worked for Fly Dubai for a number of years.
9: The entire outlook of people is towards the crew. Mm.
8: There's a clip circulating of him appearing in a podcast.
9: But when things are going wrong, you need them. When we are up there and if something happens, you know, who's going to save you? You'll be lucky enough to have a doctor on board. But then if not, then I'm not saying they are trained to do, you know, surgeries and stuff, but then they can save your life.
6: On Wednesday night, Benjamin Netanyahu told the BBC's reporting partner in the United States, CBS, that the co-pilot was from Oman.
10: This pilot, the attacking pilot, is now being interrogated in Saudi Arabia. He'll be, I assume, moved very quickly to Dubai. He's an Omani national. He'll be investigated and interrogated, and will join the interrogation and find out what happened there exactly.
6: Now, an Omani official also confirmed to CBS News that the attacker, whose name hasn't been released, was born in Oman. He holds Omani citizenship. And the nationality of the co-pilot could be an important detail here, because the Jerusalem Post in Israel is reporting that, quote, "Fly Dubai's agreement to operate in Israel explicitly states that all pilots must be from countries that have normalized relations with Israel, which doesn't include Oman." Are there now questions about how an Omani pilot could have been in the cockpit on this flight?
8: Very much so. So Oman does not have formal diplomatic relations with Israel, and the United Arab Emirates has this kind of aviation agreement with Israel, which stipulates that only pilots holding passports from countries with diplomatic relations with Israel are allowed to land in the country. So the Israeli transportation minister has asked Israel's civil aviation authority to look into whether Fly Dubai was in violation of this agreement. And Israel is now saying in general, unsurprisingly, that it's going to increase security checks on pilots flying to the country. There are questions now being asked about how pilots and crew are vetted. Israel is famously very, very tight on its security checks for passengers getting onto planes at its Tel Aviv International Airport, for passengers using its national airlines to fly about the world. But this does appear to show some sort of vulnerability in protocol, that perhaps the same checks are not made of the pilots and the crew, who, of course, are in these critical positions on board foreign-owned aircraft that are coming to the country.
6: Had there been any discussion or suggestion before this happened on Wednesday that flight staffing and airline safety needed to be reviewed and examined?
8: I mean, apparently there have been some different audits, but this was not something that was really sort of on the public's radar. What we had heard from the Israeli Prime Minister in recent days were unspecified warnings about a heightened, security alert because of this very sensitive time that we're at. We're now just, less than a week away before the third anniversary of the deadly Hamas-led 7th of October attacks on Israel. There are these very tightly contested elections coming up at the end of the month. But when Mr. Netanyahu was briefing the opposition leader, Yair Lapid, about the security threats that he perceived, Mr. Lapid accused him, the day before all of this happened on the flight, of fear-mongering. Now, Mr. Netanyahu has said that there was no warning, there was no specific intelligence of something like this happening. He was talking about this flight. And, now this has actually turned into, of course, a political issue with government supporters saying that all that's taken place, it vindicates Mr. Netanyahu's warnings. And the opposition figures are saying, the government is trying to use this as political capital. And they're saying that what happens here, or what's happened, recalls some of the state security failures that led up to the 7th of October attacks and the situation where civilians, Israeli civilians, had to fend for themselves.
6: This flight was not, these are not long-standing flights, are they, between Dubai and Israel? This is a fairly recent development. How significant is that?
8: So, these direct flights between Israel and the United Arab Emirates only became possible in 2020 after the Abraham Accords was signed, that normalized relations between the UAE and Israel, and Israel and some other Arab countries as well. Now, I think, this is definitely going to change the way that Israel views flights coming from some of those countries. But there has been in the past day a former Israeli envoy to the UAE who came out saying that this incident on Fly Dubai had to be put within context, saying that Fly Dubai and Etihad, another Emirati airline, were the only two airlines that had carried on flying with Israel, he said, through the most difficult times recently when other international carriers have pulled out. And he was trying to ask the public not to rush to judgment about Fly Dubai. And it seems that, you know, of course, Emirati flights kept going in recent months, largely for political reasons. Fly Dubai has now, though, suspended its flights for a number of days. We are expecting Israeli carriers, which had stopped their flights previously, to resume theirs in the coming week and maybe next month. And of course, there will have to be emergency repatriation flights because there are still a number of Israelis who are going to be stuck in the United Arab Emirates as a result of all of this. It's currently the Jewish high holidays, and many people had been, you know, spending their time off work with the kids off school on trips abroad, and people had gone to the Emirates.
6: The Israeli Defense Minister, Israel Katz, has described this as an Islamist terror attack. If it turned out that he was right, could this have a ripple effect on Israel's relationships with countries around the region?
8: I mean, it really depends on what emerges. Certainly, when it comes to Oman, although Israel doesn't have diplomatic relations with the country, it has seemed to have, you know, quite neutral relations, and at times, you know, has received Israeli officials and has passed, you know, messages across through back channels with other Arab countries, and indeed with Iran, when Israel does not have relations with those. So that's an interesting point. It's also interesting, of course, how much Saudi Arabia has been involved here, another country with which Israel does not have diplomatic relations. We understand that it didn't allow an Israeli military plane to land there after all of this had happened on the Fly Dubai flight to pick up the Israeli passengers. But still, you know, it accepted Israeli passengers to land there in this kind of emergency. It's now involved in the investigation into what happened. And I think there will be a huge effort made by Israel and the United Arab Emirates, as well as, you know, the close ally of both of them, that the United States, to try to make sure that this does not damage their relationship. Interestingly, this is all happening just a few days after a trip, a surprise trip that Mr. Netanyahu paid to the United Arab Emirates apparently last Sunday, has been a lot in the Israeli news and, you know, speculation about what exactly he was doing there, with some reports saying that he was trying to ask the president of the United Arab Emirates to deny reports that he had given him a warning prior to the 7th of October attacks. There is, you know, so much that is going on politically at the moment. And of course, the government has been saying that that was not the priority of Mr. Netanyahu there, and trying to suggest there's, you know, a lot going on in this region that we don't know about.
6: Yeah, it's an extraordinary concurrence of events, isn't it? Let's talk, Yolande, a little bit about the domestic situation in Israel, because it is such a critical time. How is all of this being received by Israelis?
8: I mean, I think Israelis are really stunned by what's happened, even though they are no strangers to attacks taking place. People are just hugely relieved and, you know, poring over the details that are coming out of this. I mean, you have to remember, too, that the plane hijackings, and in a way this does appear to be a plane hijacking, although a very unusual one, because it's the pilot himself who appears to have tried to take over the plane. But, you know, this is something that is deeply resonant for Israelis. It's something that's very embedded in the Israeli collective consciousness, because you go back to the late 1960s and the 1970s, and there were a number of hijacking attacks, most notably by the Popular Front for the Liberation of Palestine, the PFLP, when it was trying to really internationalize the Israel-Palestinian conflict. That was a very traumatic chapter for Israelis. And it's also, you know, shaped the Israeli security protocols that still exist today. When it comes to Mr. Netanyahu, this is also something that is deeply personal for him, as he was reminding people in his interviews. His older brother, Jonathan, Yoni Netanyahu, was the only Israeli soldier who was killed in the Entebbe hostage rescue in 1976. In this case, there were more than 100 hostages who were rescued after two Palestinians and two Germans They'd hijacked an Air France flight that was going from Tel Aviv and diverted it to Uganda's international airport.
6: Well, as you mentioned earlier on Tuesday, Benjamin Netanyahu actually warned of the threat of an attack. He put out this video tweet in which he's standing in a suit in front of an F-15 fighter aircraft, and he said, "We have indications that ahead of the elections, our enemies will try to attack us." In that context, how is all of this being seen by different political camps in Israel? Because the issue of how Netanyahu has handled various security threats has been a recurring thing, hasn't it?
8: That's right. And there is still like this overriding demand from the Israeli opposition parties for a state commission of inquiry, which has not happened into the 7th of October attacks. And who knew what and when, and, you know, what the state could have done to try to prevent anything like this from happening. That is a big question that is hanging over these Israeli elections. Certainly when I've seen Israeli defense officials unnamed quoted by the Israeli media, they are saying that, you know, yes, Mr. Netanyahu has been warning about security threats, but the type of threats that the defense establishment really foresaw were the ones that, you know, perhaps all of us could have imagined were more likely, things like, you know, missile attacks that Israel would have to thwart, but nothing really of this kind.
6: What effect could all of this have on the election, Yolande? We're a few weeks away from it. Benjamin Netanyahu is fighting to keep his job.
8: That's right. You know, the polls indicate that this election is going to be extremely closely fought. There has been, in the most recent polls, a sort of, you know, a slight increase in the popularity of Mr. Netanyahu and his bloc. But still, those polls indicate that he would not be able to form a majority in the 120-seat Knesset. When you look at other polls, which are about what the Israeli public thinks, you know, there is still a high indication that security of the country is something that is very high up on people's lists as they go to vote in this election. So I think it's still unclear at this stage exactly how this will play out. Certainly it has given Mr. Netanyahu, after a time where Israel has been so globally isolated, it has given him an opportunity to come out in international media interviews in a very different light, talking about the security threats that Israel faces.
6: There is this video of Benjamin Netanyahu at the airport receiving people from the flight when they landed back in Israel on Wednesday. What do you make of the fact that he was there to receive them on camera, quite so present for their arrival?
8: I mean, I think that is something that Israelis in a small country expect to see from their prime minister, even if it's not something that would like always happen in every other country in the world. I think you could see on his face the sort of relief that this had not turned into something as serious as it so easily could have done on his watch. That was probably seen as quite natural, and maybe that is something that could buoy Mr. Netanyahu, because it shows him in a different light to the Israeli public. But, you know, yeah, there's still a month to go almost before the elections, so I think a lot can still happen.
6: Yolande, thank you so much. We better let you go. You've got a big day ahead of you and a big few weeks with the election campaign as well. Thank you so much, Yolande.
8: You're very welcome. It's been really great to speak to you.
6: That was the BBC's Middle East correspondent, Yolande Nell. That's it from us for today. If you enjoy listening to The Global Story, we're also a podcast. You can subscribe every weekday, wherever you listen, or at bbc.com. Thanks for tuning in. We'll be back again tomorrow. Cheerio.

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3: Hello and welcome to Newsday on the BBC World Service with Catherine Bjerahanga and James Cottnell in London.
4: More than 24 hours after she was supposed to be executed, Krista Pike remains alive at a hospital in Nashville, Tennessee. We'll have the latest from our correspondent on the ground.
3: Attack on board the Fly Dubai flight to Tel Aviv earlier this week has raised questions about air safety, and in particular in the region. We're going to hear from a former head of security at Boeing.
4: The family of Renee Good, who was shot dead by a U.S. immigration agent in January, are suing the U.S. government. We'll get the thoughts of someone who was there that day in Minneapolis.
3: And will European countries use up some of their diesel reserves, as the U.S. is now asking to combat a global price rise? Our business presenter will take us through the implications after this bulletin of the latest world news.
5: Live from NPR News, I'm Giles Snyder. President Trump is due back at the White House after speaking in Oklahoma Thursday night as part of a stepped-up travel schedule ahead of next month's midterm elections. The president campaigning for GOP candidates even as his approval remains firmly below 40% by most polls. Here's NPR's Danielle Kurtzleben.
6: Trump's speech, which lasted nearly an hour and a half, covered familiar ground, like promoting Republican tax cuts and baselessly accusing Democrats of cheating in elections. Friday, Trump will travel to Deep Red, Alabama to speak, and Saturday he is scheduled to speak in Ohio. That state, which has turned redder in recent years, has tight Senate and governor's races this year. When asked by a reporter today why he's campaigning in solidly Republican states like Oklahoma, he responded, quote, "I won all of them by a lot. I'm going there just to make sure." He added that he wanted to thank Oklahoma for voting for him in 3 presidential elections. Danielle Kurtzleben, NPR News.
5: Attorneys for Tennessee death row inmate Krista Pike say Pike is still alive but in critical condition. They spoke to reporters Thursday after the state's failed attempt to execute Pike by lethal injection for a 1995 murder when she was 18. Tennessee Governor Bill Lee calling what happened deeply disturbing and has ordered an independent review. New York Governor Kathy Hochul has appointed Attorney General Letitia James as a special prosecutor in the alleged gang rape at a Cornell University fraternity house in 2024. In a statement, Hochul said she is turning to a special prosecutor because she has lost faith in local district attorney Matthew Van Houten's ability to handle the case. NPR's Brian Mann is at Cornell and has more on what Van Houten is saying.
7: Van Houten has now suggested in a statement that Cornell campus police didn't give him all the necessary information from their interviews with the woman. He says he never saw that statement, that she was 100% confident that she was raped. Here's what Van Houten said in an email to our member station, WSKG. "If it's factual," he wrote, "we absolutely should have been informed about what Jane Doe said to the police. That was not in her 6-page statement."
5: Israeli Prime Minister Benjamin Netanyahu says a co-pilot accused of sabotaging a Dubai to Tel Aviv flight is from Oman. NPR's Kat Lonsdorf reports on questions being raised about the pilot vetting process.
8: Israel does not allow pilots from countries it doesn't have diplomatic relations with to fly into its airspace. That includes Oman. Speaking on Fox News, Israeli Prime Minister Benjamin Netanyahu said that Israel checks the background of pilots flying routes into the country. He said that this pilot must have gotten through a, quote, loophole. Israeli officials have said the incident was an attempted terrorist attack, although the motive is still unknown. The United Arab Emirates says it's opened an investigation into what happened on the flight. Israel says it's participating in that. Both the pilot and the co-pilot are alive and being questioned. Kat Lonsdorf, NPR News, Tel Aviv.
5: This is NPR. Federal safety investigators say the pilots of that Amazon cargo plane that crashed in Miami last month were not warned about the potential for strong tailwinds. The National Transportation Safety Board released a preliminary report Thursday. It says an air traffic controller had given a wind advisory to another flight minutes earlier, but did not inform the Amazon pilots. The plane landed too fast and overshot the runway, hitting a van and killing five people inside. A new federal plan for managing the Colorado River went into effect Thursday. It forces big cutbacks for three of the states that use its water. Alex Hager from member station KJZZ reports those states are trying to figure out how they will bear the pain of those reductions.
9: Arizona is slated to take the biggest cuts under the new rules, but it's close to a deal with California and Nevada to soften the blow. State officials say it's hung up while they figure out which specific cities and farms will use less water. John Berggren studies water policy at the nonprofit Western Resource Advocates.
10: That's the real challenge, because you're actually talking to people about using less water and getting cuts.
9: Nevada's decision to sue the federal government over its new plan may have also slowed down negotiations between the states. Arizona's top water official says he's very optimistic about the deal, which must be signed before January 1st. For NPR News, I'm Alex Hager in Phoenix.
5: The financial markets in Asia are mixed in Friday trading. Japan's benchmark Nikkei down 0.8% after stocks edged up on Wall Street. The S&P 500 broke a three-day losing streak. Mainland Chinese markets are closed for a public holiday. 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
4: Thank you very much for that news. Hello and welcome to Newsday on the BBC World Service with James Copnell and Catherine Biarahanga in London.
3: In the programme today, the aftermath of a botched execution in Tennessee. We'll speak to a senior air travel safety expert on the failed attack on a flight to Israel and the family of Renee Good, who was killed by ICE agents earlier this year in Minneapolis, have launched two lawsuits.
4: We'll also hear about the global diesel crisis and a possible solution. We'll have your thoughts on anything you hear. You can send us a WhatsApp or text message on our usual number. That's +44 77 86 20 50 85.
3: We start then in the US, where there is outrage and concern over the botched execution of the Tennessee death row inmate Krista Pike, who, according to her legal team, is in hospital in critical condition, receiving life-saving care. She has survived two lethal injection attempts, and that's led to the state's governor to halt all executions for the remainder of the year and order a full investigation into events. Now, the 50-year-old was sentenced to death in 1996 for the murder of 19-year-old Colleen Slemmer. Pike's lawyers are now asking for her sentence to be commuted. For more, I spoke to our correspondent, Ione Wells, who's in Nashville, Tennessee, covering the story.
12: The latest that we've heard from her legal team is that she's in a critical condition. She's been given life-saving care in hospital. They don't know what exactly has happened to her brain. They don't know whether she will remember much of what happened to her during these failed executions. We still have a lot of unanswered questions about what exactly happened, because there was a period of about 20 to 30 minutes during this botched execution where the curtain that was essentially around her was closed. Some witnesses described remembering her saying that she felt that her vein in her arm was going to burst. But essentially, at the moment, we haven't had any update at all on her condition, other than knowing that she is in a critical condition, she's receiving this life-saving care, and we don't know still if she's going to survive this.
3: Do we know whether the authorities feel all the correct steps were taken, or are they accepting that some sort of error has been made?
12: Well, that's what is going to be the subject of this investigation at the moment. For now, the governor of the state has paused all executions for the rest of the year until it is determined what exactly went wrong in this case. Because I think while there are so many unknowns about this case, one thing that everybody agrees on is that this hasn't served anybody. The people who were advocating for her to be executed are unhappy with this. They say that it is a mess, including the mother of her initial victim, the woman that she murdered, who said say that this hasn't provided the justice that they hoped for. But also, those who are critics of the death penalty say that she has now been put through unnecessary levels of pain and suffering. And of course, she is now receiving this life-saving care, but we don't know whether she will make it through. So I think there are huge questions for the governor, for those ruling the state to answer, not least because this is not the first time that there has been a botched execution in Tennessee. There has been another one even in this year. And as a result, there are lots of theories swirling around about what is going wrong. Some that her lawyers suggested that perhaps the drug itself had been degraded, that it had perhaps not been stored properly. Another theory that the lawyers raised was that perhaps the drug wasn't administered in the right way, that it wasn't connected to her vein properly. And that's why she was clearly struggling and in pain during the process. There were also some theories that perhaps she simply just didn't receive enough of the drug to trigger a cardiac arrest, and that people's bodies do respond differently to drug overdoses. So without knowing exactly what went wrong, I think the state governor is sort of unclear as to what the future of these kinds of cases is going to be. Certainly, as I say, for now, it looks like they are going to be paused at least until the end of this year, which means we aren't expecting that there will be any further attempts, at least for the next few months, to initiate another kind of attempted execution on Krista Pike.
3: Before this botched attempt, there was quite a legal battle in the last few hours and days, wasn't there?
12: That's right. Her legal team were trying to essentially prevent the death penalty from being administered to her. At the last moment, the Supreme Court ruled that she would be eligible to have the death penalty, and that's why it went ahead. Then, as this attempted execution was going on, her legal team filed this emergency motion trying to essentially call a halt to it. As I say, there is this weird window where we don't know exactly what happened, because for about 20 to 30 minutes, this curtain was pulled over her, and it is a bit unclear what exactly went wrong, whether she received any kind of life-saving care in that period when it was clear that the injections weren't working. But from listening to witnesses who were at the scene, they say that it was very clear that she hadn't been killed by the two lethal injections, that she was still clearly breathing, that she was snoring. Some witnesses that we spoke to even said that they do recall her saying this point about her feeling like her arm, her vein was going to burst. So I think it is clearly the case that there is sort of uncertainty about what exactly went wrong still.
3: Annie Wells reporting from Nashville, Tennessee.
4: Let's turn to the story of the dramatic stabbing in the cockpit of a commercial airliner heading to Israel earlier this week. The Israeli Prime Minister Benjamin Netanyahu says the co-pilot, who is said to have stabbed his fly-Dubai pilot colleague on Wednesday, had been undergoing radical Islamist indoctrination. He added that it was too early to say whether he had links to Iran or to anyone else. The United Arab Emirates has launched an investigation, and the co-pilot has been transferred to the UAE from Saudi Arabia, where the flight made an emergency landing after control of the plane was re-established. Obviously, questions have been raised about security, from the vetting of employees to how a weapon came to be used on the flight. Well, let's now speak to Dave Commandant. He's the former vice president and chief security officer for the Boeing company, and now the partner and chief security officer for Corporate Security Advisors. Welcome to Newsday. Firstly, what are your thoughts about the possible security failings that allowed this incident to take place?
13: Well, clearly there were some security gaps that are being investigated right now. The ability for anyone in the flight crew to bring a weapon on board is a failure of the screening system. And this still has to be investigated, obviously, to make sure that they understand exactly how that weapon did enter the cockpit. Did the co-pilot bring it on, or was the weapon there pre-positioned by someone else? And that'll all be determined during the investigation.
4: So there was the questions about the weapon itself. A lot has been said about the fact that one of the pilots, the one who survived, who was stabbed, was able to make sure that the cockpit door was opened and that passengers could get in to rescue him, but also crucially to make sure that the plane did not crash. There are questions about how that mechanism works, the fact that it's the pilots who control whether the cockpit door is opened or closed. And obviously this was brought in place after the 9/11 hijackings.
13: Absolutely. That security measure was put in place to give the pilots the ultimate control over entry into the cockpit. And as we know, most of the threats that occur in an aircraft occur from outside that cockpit door, people trying to get in. And this is a way that the pilots can control that, and that that can't be overridden by crew members outside of the cockpit door.
4: Are there conversations about whether that needs to change?
13: I'm sure they will be looking at all of the processes. Whenever an incident like this occurs, everybody steps back and they look at, you know, what is in place today, what worked, what did not work, and what needs to be changed or readdressed going forward. And I'm sure that this capability will be looked at. Is it viewed now as a risk? Or did that ability for the pilot to be able to open the door remotely, obviously in this case, it prevented a tremendous loss of life.
4: You mentioned that there'll be a lot of experts who are looking at this particular incident and examining what happened here. Just tell us about the process in terms of how quickly there could be changes once gaps are identified.
13: I think there will be changes starting right now. There will be heightened security screening of crew members. So that process is already beginning to occur. However, over the coming weeks, as more is known about what actually transpired in the cockpit, how it started, where the weapon was introduced, how the weapon was brought on board, you'll start to see other security changes being made. And I think those will impact the entire industry.
4: I'm very sensitive asking this question because you mentioned the weapon, but then there's also the question about pilots themselves. We have seen incidents in the past where pilots have carried out aviation suicide. I'm thinking about the German Wings incident back in 2015. There are questions about pilots themselves, and if something does go wrong, how can that be stopped?
13: Well, that is true. There have been incidents, and

0: 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Artists, activists, faith leaders, government officials, and more tell the story of Atlanta and what the nation can learn from how democracy is practiced and remade here. Out now.
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3: Now in the US, in the case of Rennie Good, who was shot dead by a US immigration agent in January of this year, the 37-year-old mother was shot three times by an ICE agent while in her car during a federal crackdown on irregular migrants in the city of Minneapolis. According to multiple reports, Rennie was protesting against the mass deployment of ICE agents in the city as part of President Trump's ongoing deportation agenda. Federal officials at the time said the officer acted in self-defense and that Good had engaged in an act of domestic terrorism. Now Rennie's family is suing the US government and several immigration officials, alleging wrongful death, conspiracy, and other violations. The two lawsuits were filed by Good's partner and her brother, and the White House says it will vigorously defend civil lawsuits. Well, the Minneapolis writer and poet Lynette Rainey Grandel was at the scene of the January shooting. And when we spoke, she started by sharing her recollections of that day.
4: It was winter, winter in Minnesota. It was very cold. There was snow. There were snowbanks. There were vehicles stopped at various places, but they weren't bunched up at all. They were just checkerboard fashion in various lanes. There was still normal traffic getting through. It's a busy one-way street that goes south out of downtown Minneapolis. And I did see the vehicle that I later realized was Renee's vehicle parked sort of diagonally, stopped diagonally in what is a bicycle lane, rather large bicycle lane, there along the side of the street. And I didn't see anybody in the car. The windows were kind of dark. I didn't see any movement in the car. And I thought, that's strange, but there were no officers around it or anything like that. I saw no activity there, so I kept on walking and I was filming. And I was expecting the ICE officers to gather somewhere and bash in the door of a house or an apartment building, because that's what I understood that they had been doing up to that point, to arrest people. And so after about a minute of that, I thought, well, maybe it's not on this side of the street. I'll just cross the street. As I'm in the middle of the street, I hear the shots ring out. And I think just before the shots rang out, somebody was screaming, no, no, no. And then immediately I heard the impact of Renee's car hitting, I think it was a light pole or tree or something kind of diagonally across the street from where her car had been. And that's where the memorial is now. And there weren't very many people on the street. I would say maybe seven of us were out at that point trying to figure out what was going on. There was no protest up to that point. I think it was just people who live in the area were trying to figure out what was going on and filming and blowing our whistles. And it was horrible.
3: And that was a moment that changed one family forever, I guess.
4: Yes. Well, I would say it changed more than one family. It changed the lives of a lot of people. Yeah. It changed my life. I'll say that. It changed many people's lives.
3: Tell us about how it changed you.
4: I realized that I could be killed by my government. My spouse, who was at home across the street from the intersection they blocked, I had to let her know that someone had just gotten shot in front of me because I didn't know what was going to happen to me next. They haven't actually withdrawn the agents. They're still here. They're still arresting people. I mean, they're going now to pick up people who have been applying for citizenship, whose paperwork has been held up, and they're arresting them when they're working out at the gym that they're a member of. You know, that's what's going on now. There are

0: still they just don't have the kind of visibility that they did this last winter, but they are still here.
1: Okay. Renegade's mother said that as a Christian she had forgiven, but what she wanted is accountability. What do you think accountability looks like for Renegade?
0: Well, certainly the people who are guilty, or sorry, the perpetrators need to be brought to trial, you know, convicted of the crimes they committed, and then, you know, whatever the sentence is. And I think it has to go all the way up the chain of command, because I will say, when I started listening to what my government was saying about the conditions under which she was shot, it was such a huge lie.
1: Do you think that there has been a change in public attitudes, where you are, but more broadly across the US, following this very tragic case?
0: Well, it's hard for me to say, you know, because I only interact with people who are friends of mine, who people across the U.S. that I know, for the most part, they are people in various artistic communities. So they were already, I guess, what you would describe as more liberal people. And they already knew there was a problem with this administration. But I think, like those of us in Minneapolis and Minnesota in general, did not realize that it would go this far, that it would be this awful. If you give in to a bully, the bully just comes back and demands more. So I think it's strengthened many people's resolve to not give in to bullying.
1: What do you think people should remember about Renegade, about her life?
0: I wish I had known her, because it's clear to me we would have run in the same circles. She was a poet. I'm a poet. We lived in the same neighborhood. We would have run into each other at events, I'm sure of it, you know, within a year or so. And so she seems like an angel. I mean, I've seen the video of her saying, "I'm not mad at you, dude." I don't think I could have been as graceful as that in that moment. She seems like she was a very special person, and it's important to keep her memory alive.
1: The Minneapolis poet and writer Lynette Rainey Grendel there.
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3: Yes, so on Thursday, Catherine, Ghana announced that they had parted company with men's manager Carlos Queiroz. It comes as the Black Stars have lost their opening two games of Africa Cup of Nations qualifying. He leaves after, technically, his second spell in 6 months. He was hired in April to take over until the World Cup and then rejoined at the beginning of September. We're going to have more on that story throughout the morning. And the Manchester City scandal rolls on. A group of British politicians have called for the Treasury to look into accusations of unpaid taxes. It comes as City's appeal strategy emerges into view. There are reports that the club will claim that the Abu Dhabi government funded the sponsorship deals rather than the club's owners. Going to have plenty more on that too throughout the morning on Newsday.
2: Thank you, Isaac.
1: Now, the UK and the EU have spoken about diesel stockpiles as the US ramps up pressure, saying they may ban exports. So what's going on? Ashana Shukla from our Singapore Business Desk is here to explain.
4: Well, you know, yesterday the Energy Minister, Martin McClatsey, held talks with counterparts from the European Union. They are talking about a potential release of diesel reserves in response to any such ban of exports from the US. Because, you know, President Trump has suggested he could go ahead with the ban. And now Treasury Secretary Scott Bessent is asking European Union countries to release the stock. And there is a ramped up pressure from the United States. And, you know, it could spell trouble for the UK if this ban would go ahead, because the UK depends on the US for about a third of its diesel imports. And if that supply is squeezed, you know, the country would be left competing with other ones to find alternative sources, and prices could go up. We've already seen diesel prices at the pump, you know, hover at record levels this week. It's around £2 per litre. And for the EU, it is even more exposed, with half of its supplies coming from the US. So we, you know, experts say we could see more such deliberations between the EU Union countries and the UK about what to do next.
1: So why is the US then considering this ban on diesel exports?
4: Well, it's really, you know, to bring down prices back home. You know, diesel prices have gone up in the United States as well as part of the global supply, you know, price rise. And it is hurting U.S. motorists. And it is becoming a big political, you know, conversation right now ahead of the midterm elections next month. And the Trump administration wants to be seen as doing something around that. We've seen diesel prices go up, one, because of the Iran war and the squeeze at the Strait of Hormuz, but also because of the Ukraine attack on Russian refineries that has also squeezed diesel supplies globally. And and this is why the U.S. is now wanting to, you know, ban exports, so to keep the supplies back home and reel in prices. But energy experts do say that that could, in fact, also backfire, disrupting global markets. It could strain relations, and it could also lead to inadvertently, you know, causing domestic gasoline prices to rise.
1: Yeah, gosh, plenty of possible implications. Ashana Shukla on our Singapore Business Desk. Thank you very much indeed. We talked earlier in the programme about that failed execution in Tennessee. Alimami Conte in Canada says, how could a woman survive two supposedly lethal injections? Serious investigations must be made. 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
6: 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A death penalty expert calls it unprecedented. 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

0: Hello and welcome to Newsday from the BBC World Service with James Copnor and Catherine Bjarahanga.
1: The European Union is suspending financial aid to Sierra Leone's government. Why is one fugitive causing such a diplomatic showdown?
0: We'll look at the conflict in northern Ethiopia, which has led to the country breaking off relations with Eritrea.
1: And we'll speak to the Kenyan lawyer bringing a legal case against the new multi-billion dollar oil refinery. First though, this news.
2: BBC News with Fiona MacDonald. The United States has urged European countries to tap their diesel reserves to help address a global shortage and soaring prices. The Treasury Secretary, Scott Bessent, said American farms and businesses should not be left to carry the burden alone. European countries are discussing the crisis. More than 400 schools across France will be closed today as student demonstrations are expected to continue. On Thursday, police made 2,000 arrests as students blockaded schools to complain about overcrowded classrooms. President Putin says Russia is prepared to use all its weapons, including nuclear, if its Baltic territory of Kaliningrad is attacked. Kaliningrad is isolated from Russia by Polish and Lithuanian territories. Lawyers for an American woman who survived two lethal injections in the U.S. state of Tennessee say she's critically ill and receiving life-saving care. Krista Pike's attorney called the process inefficient, cruel and torturous. The governor of New York has appointed a special prosecutor to investigate a woman's allegation of gang rape by fellow students at Cornell University in 2024. There have been no charges against the alleged attackers. The governor of the Russian city of Volgograd says Ukraine has hit local industrial facilities with drones. The city's home to a large oil refinery. In the Ukrainian capital Kiev, the mayor said Russians attacked the city's southern bridge for the second time. The Saudi-led coalition in Yemen says it's intercepted two ballistic missiles fired by the Houthis. Meanwhile, large explosions have been heard in the Houthi-controlled Yemeni capital Sana'a. And OpenAI has fired three researchers for allegedly mishandling sensitive information amid increasing calls for greater artificial intelligence safeguards. BBC News.
0: Thank you very much for that news. Hello, welcome to Newsday on the BBC World Service with James and Catherine in London.
1: In this next half hour, we'll dig into a diplomatic row between Sierra Leone and the European Union involving cocaine and court cases. We'll get an update on the war in Ethiopia and speak to the lawyer bringing another case, this time against the new East African oil refinery. We'll hear too about a major coaching departure in our sports bulletin.
0: As ever, we welcome your messages. Our WhatsApp and text number is +44 77 86 20 50 85.
1: We start in Sierra Leone and the news that the European Union has suspended this year's budget support to the country. The move was announced by the Dutch Justice Minister, and it comes over a dispute over the West African country's handling of a convicted Dutch drug trafficker, Jos Leidekkers, known as Chubby Jos. He's a convicted cocaine smuggler and one of Europe's most wanted fugitives. Now, the announcement means that around $20 million of payments from the EU promised for this year will be withheld. However, Sierra Leone's government says a delay in European Union budget support is not a punitive measure or a new punitive measure related to any particular individual or case, end quote. Well, let's speak now to Alexander Clapp, who profiled the fugitive for The Economist under the headline "How Jos Leidekkers Turned Sierra Leone into a Drug Dealer's Paradise." Welcome to the programme. Tell us more then about the man apparently at the centre of this case.
3: Jos Leidekker is perhaps the biggest cocaine kingpin in the world right now. His origins into the, or his entry into the global underground is rather circuitous. He began in Antwerp as a hitman. In 2019, his boss was arrested in Dubai and extradited to the Netherlands. And so Jos Leidekker began inheriting his networks and his contacts. He spent some time in Dubai. Later, he relocated to Turkey. In 2022, he was in police custody in Turkey when he effectively vanished. No one in the criminal underground quite knew where he went. Last year in January, he was filmed in, of all places, the jungle interior of Sierra Leone at a church, sitting next to the country's president and next to his daughter, Agnes Bio, with whom Leidekker has since had a child. Lidecker.
1: I believe her mother, or I believe the president's wife disputes that, though.
3: That's right. The Lidecker's currently runs a massive cocaine operation from Sierra Leone. Just this May, 30 tons of his cocaine were seized off the coast of Western Sahara. That's the largest seizure of cocaine in history.
1: Okay. The Dutch authorities then have described securing his return as an absolute priority. So why do you think they have taken this step, withholding budget support to Sierra Leone?
3: I think it was the last step available to them. For 2 years now, they've been asking the Sierra Leone government to extradite Lidecker. The Sierra Leone government has equivocated. Sometimes they claim that Lidecker is not in the country. Sometimes they claim that they only know of a Turkish investor called Umar Sharif, which is an alias with which Lidecker entered Sierra Leone. And at other moments, they say that in order for Lidecker to be extradited to the Netherlands, they first have to investigate how he actually arrived into Sierra Leone. But at the end of the day, there is no extradition treaty between Sierra Leone and the Netherlands, so they are under no legal obligation to do so.
1: Yeah, and the government of Sierra Leone has told the BBC it remained committed to international cooperation against organized crime and judicial cooperation with other countries through its legal processes. As you say, there is no extradition treaty. So you went to Sierra Leone, reported on the story. Talk us through a little bit about what that involved, the sort of presence Jos Lidecker has in the country that you found.
3: Lidecker is the man on everyone's lips in Sierra Leone. I mean, I met one UN mission head who likened him to Clint Eastwood, the new sheriff in town. Another mission head that I met likened him to Jeffrey Epstein, this man of sort of strange and extraordinary connections. What's clear is that tremendous amounts of money are flowing into Sierra Leone. You can see new buildings being constructed, new hotels, new nightclubs. There are all the signs of sort of a narco state and making expensive cars on the street and so forth. But the most interesting aspect is no one in the political class on either side of the spectrum in Sierra Leone wants to even acknowledge that Jos Lidecker's there. I would meet politicians and ask about Jos, and they would just simply ignore the question entirely. So it's this strange sort of strange little situation in which everyone knows that this man is there and everyone speaks about him and everyone has a sort of story to tell about him, but the government itself does not want to acknowledge him.
1: Right. And would it be your assumption then that this new pressure from the European Union could be enough to change that situation, or perhaps that the money being withheld simply might not be enough to make a difference?
3: I don't think it'll make a difference. I mean, the money that we're talking about, the EU funding, is approximately 20 million euros. Jos Lidecker is in charge of a cocaine operation that moves 2 billion euros worth of cocaine in and out of Sierra Leone every year. The thing about EU development fund is you have to sort of earmark where it's going. People are checking where this stuff is going. Cocaine money, you can spend it however you want. No one is checking receipts. So there's very little incentive for a political class to give into this kind of, you know, orders.
1: Okay, and it is part, I guess, of a broader trend over the last few years of the drug industry using West Africa either as a stop-off point or perhaps even more on the way to Europe. Is that right?
3: That's right. Approximately one-third of the cocaine that reaches Europe first passes through West Africa now. By 2030, it's expected that half the cocaine reaching Europe will pass through West Africa. Increasingly, what cartels and gangs and figures like Lidecker seem to have realized is that it doesn't make a whole lot of sense to send cocaine directly to a port like Rotterdam or Hamburg, where there are strict customs controls. Instead, you can send this stuff to West Africa. You can store it for months at a time, and then you can use smaller ships or even fishing vessels to move it to Europe via the Mediterranean, where there are far less stringent controls.
1: Alexander, thank you very much indeed. Alexander Clapp, journalist there, with some reflections on his reporting on this story. We've already had a couple of messages in on this. Moses Aruna in Bo, Sierra Leone, says the Netherlands should know that they allowed the so-called drug dealer to escape from their prison. Why are they intimidating us? Please let them respect us as a nation. On the other hand, Malik Cisse says this is a complete disgrace to Sierra Leone. Please, Mr. President, hand over this man. Innocent people are suffering. We'd like to hear your thoughts on this story, perhaps on what difference that European Union decision to stop budget support to Sierra Leone for this year, suspend it, and perhaps the threat of it, suspending it for next year too, could have on the country. Our number for your WhatsApp and text messages is +44 7786 20 50 85.
0: To tensions now in Ethiopia, with the country breaking off diplomatic relations with its neighbour, Eritrea, who it blames for supporting an opposition alliance fronted by the Tigray People's Liberation Front. It's an accusation Eritrea denies. The UN has expressed concerns about the risk to civilians, infrastructure and humanitarian efforts across the north of the country after fighting recently erupted in the region between the National Army and an armed alliance from the Tigray region.
1: Well, explosions were also heard in the capital Addis Ababa on Thursday morning, including around the country's military headquarters. Opposition fighters are claiming credit for what they say were drone strikes. And if that's confirmed, it would mark a significant escalation. There are fears of a return to the brutal civil war centred around the Tigray region that ended only in 2022.
0: Well, our next guest is a Tigrayan academic who has studied the 2022 war closely and says the Ethiopian government created a zone of invincibility around Tigray back then. We can now speak to Tekle Wilder-Mikel, a lecturer at the Global Development Institute at the University of Manchester. Welcome to Newsday. First of all, give us your reaction to the news that Ethiopia has cut off diplomatic ties with Eritrea.
4: Thank you for having me. And so the story of Ethiopia cutting ties, diplomatic ties with Eritrea, and I think with Egypt there on the same day, wasn't an unforeseen event. This was something that was in the making for some years now. I think since 2023, Ethiopia has been announcing that it would want to annex part of Eritrea's territory as a way of gaining access to the Red Sea coastline. And this has been a major source of tension between the two countries. As you noted in the news stories earlier, there are also ongoing allegations that Eritrea has allied itself with the Tigrayan Liberation Front, as well as the Tigrayan Army, the Tigrayan Defense Forces, as well as other ethnic liberation movements that are organizing themselves as an alliance within Ethiopia. And I think that was the last straw leading to the severing of diplomatic ties yesterday. This wasn't an unforeseen event, that's what I would like to say.
0: Just on that point, in a rare comment to the press, Eritrea's government denied that it's backing this opposition alliance, armed alliance. We know there has been an exchange of warm words between Tigrayan officials and the Eritrean government in recent months. But is there any evidence that Eritrea is actually involved in this conflict at the moment?
4: It's unclear if there are any armed Eritreans fighting along with the alliance forces within Ethiopia itself. There's very scant evidence of that. But in terms of alignment, in terms of words and narratives, you could already notice that from early 2025, late 2024, when Eritrean regime propagandists would openly talk about supporting Tigrayan movement, Tigrayan counter movement to the government in Addis. And over the last few weeks or few months, it has sort of like escalated, and the same kind of reciprocal response was coming from the Tigray government itself and other groups like the Amhara, Fano, forces this is very interesting because this is a shifting alliance. It isn't an alliance that just started the Eritrean army, the Eritrean government, was a key ally of the Ethiopian government during the war in Tigray in 2022. But that alliance kind of crumbled after the signing of the ceasefire following around the Tigray war, where the Ethiopian government openly started claiming that they want to annex the territory. I think that's sort of the backstory to the current. If Eritrea is aligning itself with the Ethiopian opposition groups, with the Tigrayan People's Liberation Front and others, it is sort of like a reaction to that desire by the government in Addis to annex the Aceh port in Eritrea.
0: In Eritrea. In terms of those explosions we heard in the capital, Addis Ababa, opposition fighters are claiming credit for those attacks, which they say were drone strikes. If that's confirmed, that is a dramatic escalation. Just thinking about the previous conflict in the early 2020s, we didn't see these huge attacks on the capital from the opposition forces.
4: I'm not sure if there is any official confirmation of responsibility for the explosions in Addis, but also elsewhere in airports, airfields in Bahardar and other places. There are stories, but I don't think there is an official claim by the opposition groups. But if that is, like you said, if that's confirmed that they are taking all these measures, I think it is a significant escalation. And I think I say that because Addis, the city itself, I don't think it has felt the threat of war before. War is raging across the country, particularly in Tigray and northern, the northern part of the country is all in war today. But Addis is sort of insulated from all that violence historically, but also over the last few years. So to see strikes in Addis at this scale is sort of a significant escalation in a way. Maybe that will help in a way, because the absence of the war in Addis, the absence of the sense of a war in the country in Addis, in a way, is also contributing to sustaining the violence by the state in the peripheries.
0: Tekle Wodamikor, lecturer at the University of Manchester, thank you for sharing your analysis with us here on Newsday.
1: This is Newsday on the BBC World Service with Catherine James and Isaac with the sports.
5: Yeah, on Thursday, Ghana announced that they had parted company with men's manager Carlos Queiroz following Tuesday's disappointing 4-2 loss against the Gambia in Africa Cup of Nations qualifying. The Portuguese coach was brought in to replace Otto Addo this April, before last summer's World Cup, and led them to a place in the round of 32, but two losses in their opening two AFCON qualifying matches ramped up the pressure and he departs, having taken charge of just 7 matches. Earlier, I spoke to Ghanaian sports journalist Michael Oti Adje.
6: Essentially, what's happened is that the Ghana Football Association and Carlos Queiroz have decided to part ways. Queiroz was brought in April this year to take care of the Black Stars after Otto Addo was sacked. The Black Stars then went on to have a World Cup where they got out of the group stage for the first time since 2010. But since then, results have not been great. In the last two international matches, Ghana lost to Ivory Coast in Bouaké and lost to Gambia at home after taking a 2-0 lead to lose 4-2. That result led to significant public anger, and the Ghana Football Association decided off the back of that result to act. It's a result that leaves Ghana bottom of World Cup, African Cup of Nations 2027 qualifying Group C, and the Ghana Football Association has decided this is the best time to act and act as decisively as it can.
5: Yeah, they find themselves in a bit of a hole, the Ghanaian Football Federation, because, you know, they got rid of Otto Addo and they brought in Carlos Queiroz. It felt like a short-term appointment, and then they decided to extend that appointment. This doesn't look good for the Ghanaian Football Association.
6: No, it doesn't look good at all. The idea was always that Queiroz will be working in an interim capacity. He got a 4-year contract in April, but somehow after Ghana beat Panama and then drew against England, the sense was that if Queiroz got more time with the team building from the back, he was going to develop an efficient national team. It's not turned out that way. The build-up to the games against Ivory Coast and Gambia were marked by significant player withdrawals. Antoine Semenyo, Mohamed Kudu said he didn't feel fit enough. Then there were about 8 players, you know, who decided that they didn't want to be available for the Nations Cup. A lot of people took that as a sign of silent protest from the players, whether at the Ghana Football Association or at Kirioj. But it's the quality of football, it's the manner of the defeat against Gambia that led to his eventual departure. The football was not great. The Black Stars seemed to concede cheap goals. And effectively, I think most people agree that it's time to part ways with Carlos Queiroz and figure out a new way forward.
5: In terms of replacements, are there any names that we're hearing could take over?
6: Well, the Black Stars will not play any game this window. There was supposed to be a friendly against Morocco that has been cancelled. That was due to be played on Sunday, October 4th. And Tanzania has said they will play Ghana. The GFA never confirmed that. So no games for Ghana now. And of immediate concern will be who comes in to take charge of the job for 2 matches to be played in November against Somalia. The Ghana Football Association has not said anything yet. With them these days, it's become very difficult to predict. My feeling is that an appointment will be made as soon as possible because Ghana's problems need fixing and fixing quite urgently.
5: Yeah, that's Ghanaian sports journalist Michael Otti Ajay. Elsewhere, the Manchester City scandal rolls on. A group of British politicians have called for the Treasury to look into accusations of unpaid taxes. It comes as City's appeal strategy emerges into view. There are reports the club will claim that the Abu Dhabi government funded the sponsorship deals rather than the club's owners. Friday is the deadline for City to lodge an appeal, and here's our sports correspondent, Andy Swiss.
7: In the Premier League regulations, it says an appeal should conclude no more than 12 weeks after it is filed, and a decision should be made within 30 days of its end. Now, in theory, that means any punishment could be potentially announced by the end of January, but it's not clear whether this timescale would apply in City's case, especially bearing in mind the length of time it's taken to get this far. Remember, it took nearly 2 years to get from the end of the hearing to the announcement of the outcome. Senior football figures have told BBC Sport that City's punishment should be handed down before the end of the season to give clarity to clubs and to fans. But bearing in mind the scale of this case, we'll have to see whether that happens.
5: BBC.com/sport for all your latest sports news.
1: Isaac Fannin, thank you. Well, if you've been listening to Newsday in the last couple of days, you'll have heard news of a new $16 billion oil refinery set to be built in Kenya. That's an investment partnership in the country, a number of other East African nations, and the Nigerian billionaire Aliko Dangote. When it's operational in a few years' time, the facility in Lamu County is expected to have a capacity of some 700,000 barrels of crude oil a day. Now, the official groundbreaking ceremony has now taken place. And while its supporters say it will bring jobs and major investment to the region, there are legal challenges surrounding local land rights, resettlement compensation and environmental concerns. More than 130 residents of Lamu County have gone to court. Here's what some people in Lamu are saying about the refinery.
8: We heard that this project will create more than 60,000 jobs. So we're asking that young people from Lamu be given priority when these jobs become available. Many of them have the skills and the ability to do these jobs, and we have been waiting for such opportunities for a long time.
9: But we have to defend the rights of our people. These are poor people, and we are their voice. If we as leaders do not speak up and defend our people, who will defend them, you see? So we're not opposing the project. We are saying that we welcome it, but they must involve the local people and give them jobs. They should not leave the local people out. They should not come and violate people's rights. They should not do things arbitrarily without following the law. The Constitution is very clear that public participation is mandatory. So why should they fail to do something as simple as that?
1: Well, work on the site has been paused until mid-October when a legal case will be heard. I spoke earlier to the lawyer, George Wakahiu, who's brought the case.
10: What the clients are opposing is constructions without following the law. And the law being the Constitution of Kenya and the Land Act, it pertains to the application of the doctrine of eminent domain, acquisition of properties for public purposes. So they are alleging that the law has not been followed, such that they have not been compensated. And now, you see, they are just about to be evicted or to be ejected from that place because there is no way the refinery can be at the same place with the residents. Actually, these are the original people of that area. It's, that area is called the Swahili Scheme. So when they are expelled from these areas so as to give way for the construction of the oil refinery, they will have nowhere to go because there is no resettlement scheme elsewhere. So the opposition is coming from the fact that they have not been compensated. Not that they don't like the refinery, but a lack of compensation.
1: So if they were made what they consider an adequate compensation, they would be happy to leave what is essentially their family's home and land?
10: Yeah, because what would happen is that if they leave, then they would buy land elsewhere in the nearby areas. There are some nearby locations where land is available. If the government is not resettling them elsewhere, then they can buy land on their own if they are compensated. But if you expel them and leave them without any funding, without nothing, they will be forced to go to live in towns where they don't have any income and they don't have, you know, because they farm from those lands. So that's where they get their food. So if they go to town, then they will be required to be paying rents and they don't have this income. And we're talking about like, six or seven villages that, you know, we can identify. So if each village has like 1,000 people, so you see, you're talking about like between 6 and 10,000 people. It's a lot of people. But what happens is that, if I could put in a little light on this, it's not like the land has, some of the lands have title deeds which were issued illegally to some individuals. So if there is any compensation that Dangote is talking about, if he has, he's saying that he has compensated people, he has compensated the landowners, absentee landowners. They have never been on the land. They've never been there. So we don't even know how they got those title deeds. So the title deeds are fake and, you know, they should be nullified even by the court. That's another prayer you're going to ask for. Nullify these titles too, to give ways to compensators. And even if they are not to be nullified, there's a law, land law. I mean, the land law, it's called the Land Act, which allows, you know, occupants to be paid compensation even though they are not, you know, they are not holding title. Their interest, having lived there, having acting their life from there, their interest can be taken care of, you know, by the National Land Commission when they are acquiring land for purposes of public use.
1: And the people you're representing outside of the courts, have they had any meaningful dialogue with the government or with the Dangote group?
10: No. There has been nothing like that. We have not served with any court papers. So on 14th of October, that's when we'll have served them. That's when we are going to hear what they have to say. So in between, if they are willing to settle, then they can just call me. I'll just take a flight from here and we'll just go sit down. This is not the first time I'm doing this. I've done it for Lapset in 2014, and they just called us in Nairobi. We just went and sat with the minister, and we agreed this is going to be the compensation. And we gave way. People gave way to the construction of the port, the now port that is Lamu Port, that there. So we are expecting either between now and 14, they can call us. If they don't call us for settlement or negotiations, then we go ahead with the arguments on 14th of October.
1: That is a lawyer, George Wakahiu. We heard earlier in the week from the Kenyan government, the cabinet secretary, saying that they were intending, of course, to follow the legal process, but were adamant that the construction of the oil refinery would go ahead. We started this half hour talking about a row between the European Union and Sierra Leone, a convicted drug dealer at the heart of it. We've had a message in from Abdoulaye Bar, who says, "Each time I tell people in the Netherlands I'm from Sierra Leone, they ask if I've seen Yus. That's all they know about my country. That is sad." 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
11: I'm Laurel Bristow, and this week on Health Wanted from Emory's Rollins School of Public Health, we know that massive hits can take a toll on the old noggin. But as it turns out, it might just be the lesser hits that happen over and over and over again that are causing more damage to the most people.
12: And your risk of CT is driven by the number and strength of hits to the head you took over your life. I took more than 10,000 hits to my head when I played football and wrestled, and so I have an unknown but serious risk of CT.
11: Today at 1 on WABE 90.1.

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1: Hello and welcome to Newsday on the BBC World Service with James Copnell and Catherine Bjarahanga in London.
2: More than 24 hours after she was supposed to be executed, Krista Pike remains alive at a hospital in Nashville, Tennessee. Her lawyers say she is in critical condition. We'll hear from a doctor who has worked with her legal team.
3: What would Krista want to have done to her? Would she like to be restored to health so she could face execution again? Or would she like to be allowed to die?
1: 2,000 people have been arrested at student demonstrations in France. Why is there so much anger about the state of education there? We'll speak to a university student who's been out protesting.
2: And will artificial intelligence be an opportunity or a threat for India's huge call centre industry? We'll speak to a leading Indian economics expert after this bulletin of the latest world news.
4: Live from NPR News, I'm Giles Snyder. Attorneys for Tennessee death row inmate Krista Pike say Pike is still alive but in critical condition. They spoke to reporters Thursday after the state's failed attempt to execute Pike by lethal injection for a 1995 murder when she was 18. From member station WPLN, Mariana Bacchial reports on Tennessee Republican Governor Bill Lee's call for a third-party review of what went wrong.
5: This marks the second time Governor Bill Lee has issued a moratorium to review the state's execution protocols. A 2022 review found that the drugs used had not been properly inspected, leading to an overhaul of the system and a new lethal injection process.
6: This is a process that has been used over 100 times in this country without this outcome.
5: Lee is term limited and will likely not be governor when the investigation is complete. The front runner for the governorship, U.S. Senator Marsha Blackburn, has called for the state to, quote, bring back the electric chair. For NPR News, I'm Mariana Bacchial in Nashville.
4: At Cornell University, students are calling on school officials to answer questions on how they handled the initial report of a gang rape at a fraternity house in 2024. Felix Reichman-Kernow is a Cornell freshman.
7: Just being more transparent to the students is necessary. We've been sent a couple emails, but it's not. They've not been very clear with what actions are being taken, if any, or how the university is cooperating with local and state police on this specific investigation.
4: New York Governor Kathy Hochul has appointed State Attorney General Letitia James as a special prosecutor in the case. In a statement, Hochul said she has lost faith in the local district attorney. Oklahoma, President Trump repeated his promise to give Americans $5,000 if Republicans win the House and Senate. NPR's Franco Ordonez reports on Trump's campaign kickoff for next month's midterm elections.
8: The president kicked off a campaign sprint where he promised to visit Republicans in 35 of the most competitive races across the country. But he stopped first in Oklahoma to workshop some campaign lines and thank the red state for its ongoing support. Trump got one of his biggest ovations when he again promised to give each American adult a check for $5,000 if Republicans maintain control of Congress. The extraordinary pledge has raised eyebrows among both Republicans and Democrats. Some Democrats liken the offer to a bribe. Trump claimed Republicans would be able to make the payments through revenue generated by tariffs and other economic policies, though analysts say the tariff revenue would not be enough. Franco Ordonez, NPR News, Durant, Oklahoma.
4: Before heading to Oklahoma, President Trump delivered a nearly hour-long speech at a Peterbilt truck factory in Denton, Texas. This is NPR. Rescue teams in Southern California are looking for a fifth person who remains missing following the crash of a medical helicopter Wednesday off California's Catalina Island. The Coast Guard says the helicopter was transporting a patient off the island when it went down shortly after takeoff. Two people were killed and two others hospitalized. Google put a satellite in orbit Thursday that it hopes can pave the way for orbiting AI data centers. NPR's John Ruich has more.
9: The device is about the size of a refrigerator, and on board it has four microchips designed by Google that are already in data centers on Earth. The satellite is part of a research project at Google called Suncatcher, because the big allure of putting data centers in space is the nearly unlimited supply of free energy from the sun. Google plans to run AI workloads through the chips, testing how they perform after the stresses of launch and while being hit by space radiation. They'll also gauge how hot the chips get and how well they can be cooled by radiator panels without wind or water to help. The eventual goal is to launch constellations of similar satellites that will process AI workloads, communicate by laser link, and function as flying data centers in space. And a note, Google is a financial supporter of NPR. John Ruich, NPR News.
4: A quick flight to the International Space Station. Four astronauts have arrived at the orbiting outpost following an 8-hour flight, the fastest journey to the station for not only SpaceX, but any other U.S. entity, including NASA. The four include Commander Jessica Watkins, the first black woman to lead a crew to orbit. They are to spend 6 months aboard the station. I'm Giles Snyder, NPR News.
10: 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Duck.ai.
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1: Thank you for joining us. Coming up, we'll speak to a university student who has joined student protests in France. We'll also hear from the doctor who has advised the legal team defending Krista Pike, the death row prisoner in the US who survived two lethal injections.
2: And will the rapid development of AI hurt or help India's call centres? We welcome your messages on any story you hear on Newsday. A number which works for WhatsApp and texts is +44 77 86 20 50 85.
1: Let's begin in France, where police have arrested almost 2,000 people following mass student protests across the country. There's been anger among students over accusations of crowded high school classrooms, teacher shortages and degraded facilities. The protests began in the capital, Paris, last week, but have spread to other parts of the country. It's reported that more than 300 police officers were injured during clashes with the students. At least 400 schools are also set to remain closed across France today, as the authorities expect protests to continue.
2: Now, university students have also joined the protests, and around 30 university campuses were blocked on Thursday. The French Prime Minister organised a crisis response meeting to deal with the situation. Well, we can speak now to Alice. We're using her first name only at her request. She's a French university student who has been taking part in this process and joins us from Paris. Bonjour, Alice. Why was it important for you to join in these demonstrations?
11: First of all, I wanted to say that this movement is really unprecedented in France. We have 20% of all high schools and universities blocked. This is very unprecedented. In 2023, in the pension reform protest, only 7 universities were blocked. So first of all, why I joined is because this movement is so big that I needed to get into it, and also because the demands seem legitimate to me, like better school time hours, to have time to live and not only to study or work. Also, demand for a public university and financial means for inequality for all high schools and universities. One thing that touched me a lot is the end to social and racist selection to enter university as a university student, because we really want a university open to all. And I'm also part of the biggest student union in France, L'Union Étudiante, who joined to fight against youth poverty and to have free universities for everyone.
2: Okay, so plenty of reasons, plenty of motivation. I think from the outside, I would have assumed that France's education system was pretty strong, that the facilities would be good, that students would be in good condition. Is that not the case then?
11: No, ever since Macron came to power, it has consistently decreased. We had poverty, student poverty increasing over the years, and also crowded classrooms increasing in all parts of the countries, and especially inequalities between high schools. Maybe you have in mind the like very elitist schools and high schools that have a lot of financial means, but in the country there is a lot of inequalities between territories, and especially in the Parisian suburbs where high schools have less financial means than even private high schools in Paris.
2: What do you think could be achieved by these protests?
11: Yesterday, we already achieved something, a first victory. The government wanted to put student fees in some high schools. That is not the case right now. High school is supposed to be free. And we already got the suppression of this measure and elitist measure. So, yeah, we had a first victory, and we want to fight for more financial means. I think this can be achieved.
2: When you hear people in the government say that these demonstrations had descended into urban violence, how do you respond to that?
11: I think the first violence has been the one of the police. We had 2,000 arrests in comparison during the Gilets Jaunes, one of the biggest repression in the last few years. It was 1,500 at the peak. So this is unprecedented again. And we had one high schooler that lost all of his teeth after being hit by the police, another one that lost his eye, and another one was touched in the head by the police. So yeah, the first violence is really the one of the police right now. And this is, I think, what we should focus on.
2: Alice, thank you very much indeed. University student taking part in those very widespread demonstrations in France. That is a story we are going to return to later on in the programme.
1: A death row inmate set to be the first woman to be executed in Tennessee for more than 200 years is receiving life-saving medical care in a hospital in Nashville after she survived two attempts by Tennessee to execute her via lethal injection. Krista Pike was sentenced to death in 1996 for the murder of 19-year-old Colleen Slemmer, an attack she carried out alongside her then-boyfriend. Her lawyers are calling for her sentence to be commuted to life in prison after enduring what they called chemical torture. Tennessee has suspended all executions for the rest of the year while it investigates the incident. I've been speaking to Dr. Joel Zivert, who is the medical expert for the legal team of Krista Pike.
3: I understand that she's a patient in an intensive care unit. I know that she sustained some significant injuries to her arms, where the injected pentobarbital, you know, ended up in the tissue and not in the veins. She's still an active patient, you know, she's still alive.
1: We understand from Krista Pike's defense team that they don't have that much information about her current medical condition. Why is that?
3: Because when Krista Pike is a prisoner, of course, her rights to privacy, you know, are very much curtailed. But as a patient, she falls under a different set of rules that may protect her privacy in a much, you know, more stringent way. And now that she's in the hospital, I'll tell you that it's likely, by the way, that she's shackled there, even if she's deeply unconscious, that would be what they would do. But that there will not be, you know, permission, just general permission to access her health records. Those are still protected. We need to have permission from her healthcare power of attorney to release information at this point. I'd be interested myself to talk with the medical team or even to travel to where she is to examine her myself, or at least to, you know, speak to the team. If given an opportunity, I certainly would do that.
1: So how would her lawyers get that permission? Would that mean that they go to court to request for that information?
3: No, you know, I think they're speaking with her medical power of attorney, which she has. You know, it becomes extraordinarily tricky also, because what would Krista want to have done to her? Would she like to be restored to health so she could face execution again? Or would she like to be allowed to die? Hard to know. Such conversations, you know, did not take place in advance of her current situation, I mean, as far as I know.
1: As an ICU specialist, what would be happening in the hospital at the moment in terms of the care she'll be receiving in the hours after undergoing this botched execution?
3: I would treat a person like her, as someone who had been poisoned. Poisoning, like what she sustained, can impact her level of alertness. And so under that circumstance, it might be needed to immediately secure her airway, to so-called intubate her and attach her to a mechanical ventilator. There might be problems with the strength of her circulation. Ironically or unironically, she'll have intravenouses placed now by experts who know how to do this much better than the state does. And through those intravenouses, she'll receive now life-saving as opposed to life-taking medications that will support her blood pressure and help her body to start to heal. Her kidneys may have been injured. If she had significant injury to the muscles in her arms, then muscle pigment, something called creatinine kinase, can leak into the circulation. And that pigment can deposit itself in the kidneys and cause the kidneys to fail. And in the worst case, she might need dialysis to support her. And she'll need round-the-clock constant care. She'll have a nurse and physicians and others, looking at her very closely.
1: You reviewed Krista Pike's vascular records, her medical records, before this attempted execution. What did you find?
3: So Krista has a kind of a story of having difficult veins. What it suggests here is that in the past, when she has tried to, have intravenouses for treatment purposes, it's always been difficult to find veins that are suitable. The other problem that she had is something called thrombocytosis. This is a medical condition where the number of platelets are a cellular or a blood component that are involved in clotting, are unnaturally elevated in her. Now, admittedly, her degree of thrombocytosis is not severe, but present enough. And so I raise the concern that in patients like that, they sometimes can be prone to clotting. So if you take a small vein like Krista has, and then you add on top of that a tendency towards clotting, it's no wonder that the veins, when they're cannulated and then, flushed with a very large and rapid volume of a very caustic substance, it's no wonder that the veins would just burst. That seems to be what has happened.
1: The officials involved in this attempted execution, this failed execution, have said that they followed the correct procedures. But considering what happened with this attempted execution, where do you draw the line between a performed execution and cruelty, would you say?
3: Let's just consider what you just said. So.

0: 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Artists, activists, faith leaders, government officials, and more tell the story of Atlanta and what the nation can learn from how democracy is practiced and remade here. Out now.
1: With prisoners facing death row, is there the possibility of compensation? Does this open a new legal route for her?
2: The state is immunized by statute to prevent this very kind of case. So there is no legal mechanism to Krista Pike that she can come back at the state and sue them. All that she can hope for, I suppose, is that her execution will ultimately be commuted to some other sentence. My experience, again, in death penalty states is that after they believe enough time has elapsed, they will come back after her and try to kill her, you know, either by lethal injection again or by another method.
1: And that was Dr. Joel Zivert, who has worked on the legal team or has advised the legal team of Krista Pike.
3: This is Newsday on the BBC World Service with Catherine and James in London. Here are our main headlines. The United States has urged European countries to tap their diesel reserves to help address a global shortage that has caused prices to soar. As we've been hearing, hundreds of schools in France and universities are expected to remain closed today as student unrest continues. And President Putin has again warned that Russia is prepared to use nuclear weapons if its Baltic territory of Kaliningrad is attacked. Now, India has built a large part of its economic success on millions of skilled workers powering the world's IT and outsourcing industries. But could artificial intelligence now threaten that model? As AI becomes capable of handling everything from coding to customer service and back office tasks, there are growing fears that millions of Indian jobs could be disrupted. The concern is particularly acute for younger workers trying to enter the country's vast technology and services sector. But can India turn the AI revolution into an opportunity, or will it simply accelerate job cuts and decimate livelihoods? Payal Malik is public policy economist and visiting professor at the Indian Council for Research on International Economic Relations and joins us now. Welcome to the programme. How serious then do you see AI as a threat to India's IT job sector?
4: Yeah, hi, good morning to your listeners. Thank you for having me. So as we know that India's knowledge-intensive service sector, which is the ITES 60% of our services export, but it accounts for only 6.7% of India's formal employment. However, its contribution to the economy is 27.2% of the gross value added. So its economic significance is large. There is a high exposure of this sector to AI, but the high exposure can be in two contexts. One can be high complementarity category, which will create considerable scope for jobs to change. With
3: change will be lost.
4: Sorry?
3: I was just querying whether those jobs will change or whether they will simply be lost, that humans will no longer do them.
4: So the jobs would be lost and jobs would be created. So the cohort of employees who are losing their jobs are not the ones who would be gaining those jobs, because routine activities like basic coding, customer support, first level problem resolution faces greater automation risk. And that is, I think, the chunk of India's IT job sector employment. So we need to distinguish between different tasks within IT rather than treating the entire sector as being equally threatened. The jobs which would be created, and that's where, while routine cognitive tasks, as I mentioned, as customer support in call centers, basic software development, human resources, legal services, and other codified software as a service function face a greater risk of replacement by AI automation. As generative AI systems increasingly handle scripted interactions and code generations and first-level problem resolutions more efficiently. Having said that, there could be a cohort of engineers still required, which have to support

0: certain new functions which will be created, which would embed workflows and through human and AI integration. So if India's success in IT/ITES is through precisely through these integration services like the Infosys and the Wipros of the world, in as much as there is a human task which would require the integration of AI tools, that is, so shifting away from simple code writing towards hybrid engineering functions that combine technical capability with domain knowledge and system oversight, those jobs will be created. But as mentioned, sadly enough, it would not be those people who have been displaced because they are not skilled to do those jobs.
1: And where do you see the position of the younger generation in all this? Are they particularly vulnerable, or perhaps will they simply be more comfortable with shifting to the areas where AI will create jobs?
0: So I'll take this question on two levels. First of all, the younger generation, which comprised the major chunk of the jobs in the IT/IT sector, are very vulnerable, right? Because these are people with low skills, people who are perhaps just graduates who have English speaking abilities, perhaps at call centers, or have done some small certificate course or technical course for coding. So that group is extremely vulnerable to the AI introduction. Now, talking about the shift, that shift would require some handholding of reskilling, and the reskilling has to begin earlier on from schools, from our undergraduate training, etc.
1: Okay.
0: So the time between that happening to the current cohort of undergraduate, it will be a painful journey.
1: Pavel Malik, thank you very much indeed.
2: 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Isaac Fannin has your latest sports news. Hi, Isaac.
3: Yeah, Ghana have announced that they have parted company with men's manager Carlos Queiroz. It comes as the Black Stars lost their two opening games of Africa Cup of Nations qualifying. He leaves after a second spell in 6 months. He was hired in April to take over until the World Cup and rejoined at the beginning of September. The Manchester City scandal continues as a group of British politicians call for the Treasury to look into accusations of unpaid tax. A report claims City failed to pay as much as $12 million in unpaid tax because of sham contracts with former manager Roberto Mancini. Of course, City and Mancini deny any wrongdoing. It comes as City's appeal strategy emerges into view. Reports that the club will claim the Abu Dhabi government funded these sponsorship deals rather than the club's owners. More on that a little bit later on in the programme.
2: Thank you, Isaac. Let's get the business news now. The UK and EU have spoken about diesel stockpiles as the US ramps up pressure, saying they may ban exports. Archana Shukla from our Singapore business desk is with us now. So Archana, tell us more.
4: Well, there is a growing chorus from the United States, from the White House, that they may ask European Union countries to release some of the diesel stockpiles that they have. And we know that the UK Energy Minister, Martin McCluskey, held talks with counterparts from the European Union about the issue and any response that as collective group they can do to any such prospective ban. President Trump is saying that he could look at possibly banning the export of diesel, and that could definitely affect a lot of global supply. But it would affect UK and the EU, which are both heavily reliant on global imports of diesel for their regular use. UK gets about a third of their diesel from the US, and EU for one gets about half of what they need from the United States. So any of that supply getting squeezed would affect prices on the ground. And we've seen globally also the diesel prices have soared up quite a lot, both in the UK and in the EU as well. Any squeeze there could possibly push prices further up. And, experts we speak with say that the EU nations are looking at some sort of a coordinated approach to this scenario if it presents itself.
2: Why is the US then considering a ban on diesel exports?
4: You know, Catherine, diesel prices globally have gone up post the Iran war. The Strait of Hormuz has been squeezed. The supplies there are not coming in at the levels that they were earlier. But also there are Ukrainian strikes on Russian refineries that has also led to a depleted global supplies for diesel. And in this scenario, US somewhere has become like a supplier of diesel of the last resort for many of the countries. And that is also pushing up prices locally for the domestic consumers, domestic motorists in the U.S., and it is becoming a big political concern ahead of the midterm elections, and the White House wants to be seen as doing something. So they are talking of banning exports of diesel to reel in prices domestically.
2: Yes, those elections coming up in November. Archana Shukla from our Singapore Business Desk, thank you so much for joining us on the programme. We were talking earlier about those protests happening in France. Mohamed Bawa in Freetown, Sierra Leone, is urging the French government to do something to help students due to those overcrowded classrooms and teacher shortages. 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Stay with us if you can.
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2: We'll hear about how a Dutch convicted drug dealer is causing a diplomatic row between Sierra Leone and the European Union.
1: Kenya's youth have brought change through street protests. Now they have their eyes on the ballot box.
2: And why has Ghana's men's football team coach resigned for the second time in 6 months? That's coming up after the latest news.
10: BBC News with Fiona MacDonald. The United States has urged European countries to tap their diesel reserves to address a global shortage and soaring prices. The Treasury Secretary said Americans should not be carrying the burden alone. European Union countries and the UK are discussing the crisis. More than 400 schools across France will be closed today as student demonstrations are due to continue. On Thursday, police made 2,000 arrests after students blockaded schools to complain about overcrowded classrooms. President Putin says Russia is prepared to use all its weapons, including nuclear ones, if Kaliningrad is attacked. The area is isolated from Russia by Polish and Lithuanian territories. Lawyers for the Tennessee death row inmate Krista Pike have urged the governor of the U.S. state to commute her sentence after she survived two lethal injections. She's in a critical condition following the failed execution. The governor of New York has appointed a special prosecutor to investigate a woman's allegation of gang rape by fellow students at Cornell University in 2024. There have been no charges against the alleged attackers. The governor of the Russian city of Volgograd says Ukraine has hit local industrial facilities with drones. The city is home to a large oil refinery. In the Ukrainian capital Kiev, the mayor said Russians attacked the city's southern bridge for the second time. Two US-made F-16V fighter jets have arrived in Taiwan, part of an upgrade of its military capabilities to deter a potential attack from China. 64 more planes are due to arrive, worth an estimated $8 billion. And OpenAI has fired three researchers for allegedly mishandling sensitive information. The staffers had acted outside established procedures. BBC News.
1: Thank you very much indeed for that update. Hello and welcome to Newsday on the BBC World Service with Catherine and James in London.
2: Coming up this half hour, who is the convicted drug dealer at the centre of a diplomatic row between Sierra Leone and the EU? Our correspondent, Umaru Fofana, in Freetown, will tell us more. We'll head to Kenya to hear how young protesters behind recent Gen Z demonstrations are hoping to bring about change at next year's elections.
1: Change too at the helm of the Ghana football team. They've got rid of their coach, or at least he's left. We'll find out more with Isaac Fannin in our sports. And we'll look back at the life of the calypso singer, the Mighty Sparrow, who has died at the age of 91. We welcome your messages on anything you hear on the programme. You can send us a WhatsApp or text on +44 77 86 20 50 85.
2: Let's begin in Sierra Leone and the announcement that the European Union has stopped this year's budget support to the country. The move was announced by the Dutch Justice Minister over a dispute in the country's handling of a convicted Dutch drug trafficker, Jos Leidekkers, known as Bol Jos. However, Sierra Leone's government says a delay in European Union budget support is not a new punitive measure related to any particular individual or case. For more, we can now cross to Freetown and speak to the BBC's Umaru Fofana. Welcome back to Newsday, Umaru. First of all, just give us a sense of how significant this move is by the European Union and what impact it could have in Sierra Leone.
11: Hi, Catherine. Well, it is very significant, not least at a time like this when the budgetary support is dependent so much on what comes from abroad, and the EU is one of the country's biggest development partners or donors. So it is significant, and their contribution goes towards many, many sectors. I mean, Sierra Leone and the EU have had relations dating back to, you know, 50 years. And in that time, the EU has pumped about 1.7 billion euros into the country. And they had a 312 million euro project for, 6 years, which should wrap up next year. So it gives you an idea as to how much this, how significant this is. And their contribution goes towards from education to climate change to green energy and everything in between. So it's a huge, gap in terms of what this country gets from its donor partners.
2: Tell us about the man at the heart of this row, Jos Leidekkers, and his influence there in Sierra Leone. To what extent are people talking about this story?
11: They are talking about him since last year on New Year's Day when pictures emerged of a white man in a picture in a church with the president in the president's hometown in the south of the country. And then the Dutch prosecutor's office said that that was a wanted man just a few pews away from the president and, his family. It's become a big topic here. People are talking about him. The opposition party, has taken it as a red meat. They've talked about it. And, ordinary people in restaurants, on the beaches, in offices, he's been talked about virtually everywhere, even though the government insists that this person called Jos Leidekkers, that the Dutch authorities say is in Sierra Leone, is not in the country. That denial has not made this thing to peter out at all. The notion here is that he is around, and the allegations by the Dutch authorities include that he has a romantic relationship with the president's daughter, and the accusations even go to the point of suggesting that the two of them have a child. This is something which the authorities have denied. The presidency hasn't spoken about it, nor has the president's daughter, who is alleged to be having an affair with Jos Leidekkers. It's also been said that he probably is operating under the alias Omar Sharif, and that was made when initially talk started about him being in Sierra Leone. The authorities said that they had searched for that name and that nobody, with that name had entered the country's, gone through the country's borders. And then the suggestions came that the person could be Omar Sharif. That has not been denied in terms of the name, but is being in Sierra Leone has been denied by the Office of National Security and by virtually every other government official that you talk to here.
2: How unprecedented is this for Sierra Leone? Because we hear from listeners every time we cover this story in the country, worried about the extent of drug trafficking that's happening via Sierra Leone.
11: The rumors have persisted. I mean, shipments have been said to be containing cocaine have been intercepted in Europe. And Spain, for example, has laid the blame squarely on the doors of a vessel that left Sierra Leone, even though the authorities here, the Office for National Security, again, which is more or less leading things in this regard, says that, in fact, what was seized might have been loaded onto the vessel after it had left Sierra Leonean waters, and that they said that couldn't be controlled because there are boats all over the waters, so they could have just loaded all those things on board this vessel, but that when it left Sierra Leone, there was nothing of anything of the sort that was loaded onto it from here. But yes, it has been talked about, and there have also been allegations that the recent seizure in Liberia was coordinated by Jos Leidekas, again, seizure of a massive consignment of cocaine, that the seizure was, the whole trafficking was coordinated by Jos Leidekas, who it is alleged is in Sierra Leone. The rumors have been swirling, and the public here believes that they've not been convinced enough by the authorities, whose denial has persisted, but the people's skepticism has also persisted.
2: So do you think this latest move by the EU could force the Sierra Leone government to take action, considering that they deny that he's in the country?
11: If Jos is in the country, I mean, yesterday I was speaking to some Sierra Leoneans who said that, look, if he's here, this man is believed to be $1 billion rich by the Dutch authorities, meaning he's got a huge amount of resources at his disposal. I spoke to a senior diplomat last night who said that the EU was even considering targeted sanctions, namely visa bans for government officials in Sierra Leone. They would probably have to go beyond this current cut in aid to be able to get him if, again, he is in Sierra Leone. It's an interesting weeks and months ahead, Catherine.
2: Umaru, thank you so much for that. That's our correspondent in Freetown, Umaru Fofana.
1: And we have had messages coming in from the country, including from Felix, who says that the refusal by Sierra Leone's government to hand over this drug lord to the Dutch authorities is costing our country reputationally and financially around the world. And it is we, the poor masses, that suffer the brunt of the punitive measures. God save Sierra Leone, Felix says.
2: Another message from Abdul, who says it's a very big shame for the world to know that Sierra Leone is hiding one of the world's most wanted men. As we heard there from Umaru, the government denies that. He goes on to say, as for me, international communities need to take great action against Sierra Leone because there is evidence that prove this guy is in our country.
1: Young Kenyans who have disrupted the country's traditional politics with anti-government protests and digital campaigns are planning to move from the street to the ballot box in forthcoming elections. And they have the numbers to make a difference. 75% of Kenya's population is under the age of 35. But can they really convert protest into political power in an election season shaped by a fractured opposition and an embattled president? Our Africa correspondent, Barbara Pletusher, has more.
12: The energy is building ahead of elections in Kenya next year. I'm at a rally for a possible presidential candidate who seems to have quite strong support from young people, from Gen Z. The rallying cry is no. No, they say, to poverty. No to corruption. No to the governing party. The main attraction here is a young senator, Edwin Sifuna. Many in Kenya's digitally savvy generation, Gen Z, see him as one way to challenge the old guard. They're angry with political leaders they say do not offer them a future.
13: I'm here to participate in a revolution that we want a new Kenyan youth leader who knows the common problems that are facing the young people.
14: Chances are only for old people. As youths, we don't have a chance anywhere. Yeah. And the only thing that we want is employment, employment, employment, employment.
12: Many young people didn't bother to vote last time. Now they're courted by opposition leaders like Mr. Sifuna.
15: This election in 2027 is when this theory that the young people are advancing will be put to the test. Our challenge as a leadership is to ensure you have a compelling message that then encourages people to come out, let them see the vision for the new country.
12: It's too early to say how much Edwin Sifuna might shape the election outcome, but he does seem to be carrying the energy of the youth movement and giving it momentum. 2 years ago, that energy had a very different feel. Gen Z protesters stormed Parliament to stop a controversial tax bill. They were crushed by a police crackdown that killed and injured dozens. But Kenya's youth have found another way to press for change. A trendy social media campaign hopes to instead harness that momentum at the polls.
16: So here, these were people who'd actually come out to register that day, and you turned it into a party.
12: Ademba Allens is behind the drive, urging young people to register outside traditional tribal voting blocks.
17: There has never been a case where there is a block that is not affiliated to any person or any party. They just want to vote in the right leaders. It's more of a swing vote because you cannot tell who you are going to vote for.
12: The party of President William Ruto is doing badly in the polls, but it's fighting back, also making a pitch to Gen Z. At this town hall meeting, promising the community a new stadium, more jobs, better roads.
18: Please judge us on what we have been able to do.
12: The party's youth leader, Kariuki Ngunjiri, insists the president is already delivering for young people.
19: The president is a listening president, and he's been able to now come down to the youth, get what their concerns are, give them jobs, and that has absolutely, even for the party, given us a head start.
12: Some young people here want a second term for the government.
20: There have been challenges, but now the government is really trying hard to consolidate the youth, to bring them together and to listen to them.
21: I think they can help. I think they are doing good. Yeah, and I think they can give me a chance.
12: So the event is over, and I'm standing outside the building, and I can see that people who are leaving are being handed money, 350 shillings. So it seems that may have been one of the incentives to attend the meeting. That's only about $3, but such payments are common practice in Kenya, and politicians can use larger sums to try and influence votes. It shows the importance of both money and tribe in politics here. Less than a year to Kenya's election, it feels like politics might be changing. But nobody yet knows what the energy of Gen Z voters could mean at the ballot box.
1: A report by Africa correspondent Barbara Platasha.
2: You're listening to Newsday from the BBC World Service with James and Catherine. A reminder of some of our top stories today. The United States has urged European countries to tap their diesel reserves to help address a global shortage that has caused prices to soar. Hundreds of schools in France are expected to remain closed today as student unrest continues. And President Putin has again warned that Russia is prepared to use nuclear weapons if its Baltic territory of Kaliningrad is attacked. Let's get the latest sports news now with Isaac Fanning. Hi, Isaac.
3: Yeah, one of the top stories in the sports world, Ghana announcing on Thursday that they had parted company with men's manager Carlos Queiroz following Tuesday's disappointing 4-2 loss against the Gambia in the Africa Cup of Nations qualifying. Joining us on the line is former Ghana international Emmanuel Ajimang Badu, who played 76 times for the Black Stars. Morning, Emmanuel. Just give us your reaction to this news.
22: Well, good morning. It's been a bit of chaotic and tension in the country after losing both games against Ivory Coast and Gambia. Especially people were not angry about the Ivory Coast game because they thought the kind of quality Ivory Coast had, our team was a bit depleted, so it wasn't a problem. But against Gambia at home, after going 2-0 up, I still came back and lost the game. The supporters were very agitated and angry. But I think sacking the coach, I'm not too much of a surprise because of the kind of consistency of results he's getting. The results are speaking for itself, and I think that's fair for him to go, for us to search for different coach. But the issue is, we have been changing coaches for the past 6 years, but the problem has still been the same. The question everybody is asking is the problem of the coaches alone, or there is a problem somewhere we need to find an antidote? That is the question a lot of Ghanaians are asking now.
3: You mentioned this is a sixth year that Ghana are changing their coaches. Under the Ghanaian Football Federation under Kurt Okraku, they're on to their seventh manager. And this decision to bring Queiroz back after the World Cup, do you think it puts the Ghana Football Federation under pressure?
22: I guess so. There's a pressure on the federation now. People are saying that, how is that possible that you can change six coaches out of six coaches in 6 years? And we are not still getting the results you wanted. But I don't think the problem lies only on the coaches. I think if our DNA has been broken down, because we know our DNA in Ghana here was when the youth teams are doing very well, they feed the blasters. But now the U17 is not doing much well. The U20 has been the same. The black meteors, that is the U23. And also a problem. And where are we going to get a place to feed the senior national team? So there's pressure on them that a lot of people are saying that, okay, they need to change the dynamics of bringing the coaches. They need a stakeholder meeting. They need to bring a lot of expertise on board to try and help them to get a coach that can build a very good formidable squad for us. Because it looks like we're concentrating all the time qualifying for tournaments. After qualifying the tournament, the question is, what next? You go, we play one game, two games, then we are back to Ghana. Then we need to come and re-strategize and bring another team up. And it's been a problem for us. Mm. So it looked like we need a long-term plan that we can build a team that maybe it will not take 1 year, 2 years, but after 3 years, it will be a squad that you will be able to rely on. Then the other issue is the youth teams. I want the youth teams to be very strong. Mm. But the coaches at the youth team doesn't have contracts. They don't pay them. So if there's a problem like that, that doesn't lie only on the GF, the Ghana Football Association. The government has to come in and start paying the youth team coaches as well so that they can get this anger to work with the youth team, because that is where you get the players to feed your national team. So that is also another problem we are facing in the country.
3: It's a big problem that Ghana are facing, sacking yet another manager or parting company, I should say, with Carlos Queiroz. Emmanuel, always great chatting to you. That's Emmanuel Adjumann Badu. He played 76 times for the Black Stars. Big gap in yet another big African country who are kind of facing a bit of a reckoning when it comes to their football and what they do with their future.
1: Adjumann, thank you.
2: Now, anger and concern about student safety and rape culture on campus was discussed at a public hearing led by the Student Assembly of Cornell University. The hearing was held in response to an investigation into the alleged rape of a woman at Cornell University in 2024. The woman, being referred to as Jane Doe, has filed a civil lawsuit against the university, alleging she was drugged and raped at a fraternity house near the campus. Cornell has rejected claims that it failed to punish those involved. It's also agreed to have the case examined by an independent investigator. Our correspondent, Neda Taufik, has been at Cornell campus in Ithaca, New York.
0: I'm in one of the student halls at Cornell where the student assembly is actually gathering, and they have called this public open hearing. We have about four dozen students who have turned up so far, and they are going to have the opportunity to share perhaps their own stories of sexual assault on campus, or just be able to reflect on how the university handled Jane Doe's allegations. And there is also a clear call from this student government, more transparency from the university. They have a series of questions that they want answered, and they are calling for various policy reforms as well.
4: And I think I can speak for every single one of us when I can say we're absolutely ashamed of the events that happened on our campus.
5: We stand with every woman who does not feel protected by her institutions. And most importantly, we stand with Jane Doe.
23: There was a lot of anger in that room. I was
6: very angry. It was nice to see that there were a lot of women in that room. I've been here for only a month, and they're investigating a rape in the dorm next to mine.
7: Our administration needs to change, and it needs to change drastically, and it needs to change fast. Something like this never should have happened. This is a disgrace, and I feel ashamed to be here.
8: I'm happy that others on this campus share in my feelings of anger, of guilt, of shame for the institution that I have devoted the last 3 years of my life to.
9: The sense of community in there, and to see people actually care and be emotional about something that we all should be so emotional about, and we need to use that energy of emotion to drive action.
0: Beyond this, students are planning a protest next week. Now, Cornell University has defended how it handled its internal investigation, saying it's simply false to suggest that those involved weren't harshly punished or that they simply had to write essays. They have supported a reopening of the criminal investigation, and they've also agreed to an independent inquiry into how they handled the case.
2: Neda Taufik reporting there.
1: This is Newsday on the BBC World Service with Catherine and James in London. Now, take a listen to this.

0: That is the sound of the Mighty Sparrow, the legendary Calypsonian, died in New York, aged 91. And Trinidad's Minister of Culture has just announced an official state-assisted funeral will take place for him. Slinger Francisco, known as the Mighty Sparrow, released more than 70 albums over a career spanning decades after bursting onto the musical scene in Trinidad in 1956, aged just 20. Well, Professor Justin Robinson of the University of the West Indies met him and told Newsday why the legendary entertainer, born in Grenada and raised in Trinidad, was so popular across the Caribbean in his heyday.
1: So the passing of Sparrow, I really saw that as the end of an era. Persons like myself who grew up in St. Vincent and the Grenadines, tiny island, 70s, 80s. Those days you had one radio station. He was the soundtrack of our generation. My favorite was Capitalism Gone Mad, which was a song really about the end of the oil boom in Trinidad and a surge in inflation. For those of us, you know, education was the key. So he had a song, Education. Your teachers just rammed that at you. You know, the catchphrase was, without an education in your head, you are better off dead, about the value of education. You know, so I studied political economy in the UK, in Manchester, England, but I learned more from Sparrow's music. He was a social analyst, in my opinion. And what he did, he was more effective than us academics because he did his analysis in public, in our own language, and with a catchy chorus. If you think of that song, Gene and Dinah. The song that really launched his career in 1956. In my view, it's the best calypso ever written. It can be played in a party. You can have a song about it and a laugh. Because on the surface, it's a funny story about a military base closing, the American soldiers leaving, and the ladies of the night of Port of Spain losing one of their key markets.
2: Well, the girls in town feeling bad. No more Yankees in Trinidad. They wanna close down the base for good. Them girls have to make out how they could.
1: But underneath, it's a very sharp account of Caribbean countries reclaiming sovereignty and what happens to a dependent local economy when the foreign spending that props it up walks away. In a region where we are inclined to wait for other people to validate us, I'm of the opinion that Sparrow's career is a case study in what our region needs, especially in this new world order. Sparrow was excellence that was built locally, owned locally, and that was exported with the supreme confidence that only Sparrow could bring. The first time I met him personally was in 1987 when the UWI gave him an honorary degree. And I was able to engage with him. And he was really touched because, you know, he was someone who would not have had the opportunity to pursue education in that way, but clearly a highly intelligent human. So he was really touched that the academy was honoring him. So he would have found a very funny way and a humorous way to deal with these issues, but deal with them in a deadly serious manner, because Sparrow's commentary was deadly serious. You know, when you had the fall of dictators, you know, he wrote that beautiful calypso, you know, the Shah of Iran is a wanted man, Idi Amin is a wanted man.

0: Farrow was the consummate Calypsonian. He could perform, he could write, and he had a beautiful voice. And I just want to thank him for all those beautiful memories. I mean, I'm of the view that only Bob Marley and Gary Sobers really rival him in that excellence and in that era. And maybe in more recent times, Usain Bolt. You know, persons who were built in the Caribbean, owned locally, but strode the world stage with confidence and excellence. Sparrow is irreplaceable.
1: Professor Justin Robinson there, and that tribute to the Mighty Sparrow was produced by Ron Boyler and mixed by Lee Wilson.

5 weeks until the midterms, 1A is taking a regional look at the big issues from New England. Dems are hoping for a blue wave, but are New Hampshire voters signaling why that might not happen? Plus, the rising cost of living and pay-to-play allegations add to the headwinds facing Maine's Republican Senator Susan Collins in her bid for re-election. The news roundup, live from New Hampshire, next time on 1A. 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
1: Hello and welcome to Newsday on the BBC World Service with Catherine Yarohanga and James Cotnell in London.
2: Hundreds of schools will remain closed in France today and classes taught remotely. Secondary school students have been protesting in recent days, complaining of a shortage of teachers and overcrowded classrooms. We'll speak to our correspondent in Paris.
1: Tennessee death row inmate Krista Pike is in critical condition, receiving life-saving care. Her lawyers have asked the governor of the state to commute her sentence following a failed execution attempt. We'll be speaking to the doctor who's advised her legal team.
3: What would Krista want to have done to her? Would she like to be restored to health so she could face execution again? Or would she like to be allowed to die?
2: And the tense political backdrop continues over the Republic of Ireland's football matches with Israel. That's all coming up after the latest world news.
4: Live from NPR News, I'm Giles Snyder. New York Governor Kathy Hochul has named the state's attorney general to take over as a special prosecutor overseeing the alleged rape case at Cornell University. Hochul says she's lost confidence in the local prosecutor. NPR's Brian Mann reports.
5: Hochul said in a statement she no longer has confidence in Tompkins County DA Matthew Van Houten after it was revealed that he shelved his investigation of the case in 2024 without seeing a full transcript of the woman's account of the alleged rape. New information has raised serious questions about how this case was handled, Hochul wrote. She added that the alleged victim deserves to know that every fact will be examined and justice pursued. The DA, Van Houten, who reopened his own criminal probe this week, didn't respond to NPR's request for comment. In a civil lawsuit filed last month, the woman alleges she was drugged and gang-raped by seven male students. She claims the investigation of her case was mishandled. Brian Mann, NPR News, Ithaca, New York.
4: Attorneys for Tennessee death row inmate Krista Pike say Pike is still alive but in critical condition. They spoke to reporters Thursday after the state's failed attempt to execute Pike by lethal injection for a 1995 murder when she was 18. Catherine Sweeney of member station WPLN was a media witness.
6: The warden came over the loudspeaker after, 2 hours of trying. The warden came over the loudspeaker and said, "You need to leave." So we did. We go outside to do the press conference that's part of the witness process, and ambulances come to pick her up. There's this wave of emergency vehicles, and they carted her away with sirens on. So we guessed she was still alive.
4: It remains uncertain what went wrong. Tennessee Governor Bill Lee called the failed execution a tragedy. He has ordered a third-party review. Protests by French high school students demanding better learning conditions have turned violent with nearly 2,000 arrests, schools and vehicles set on fire, and at least 300 police and firefighters injured. NPR's Eleanor Beardsley reports 400 schools across the country will be closed Friday.
7: A protest against rundown buildings and overcrowded classrooms started last week in one high school in the Paris suburbs before spreading to more than 1,000 schools across the country. The students' demands were seen as legitimate, but scenes of chaos and confrontations between police and masked bands of young people shown on the TV news are shocking the French. The prime minister, who organized a crisis cell Thursday, has accused the far left of encouraging the protesters for political reasons. But even far-left leader Jean-Luc Mélenchon, who has supported the protesters, seemed overtaken by the violent turn of events. He called on the young people to stop the destruction, saying it serves no purpose. Eleanor Beardsley, NPR News, Paris.
4: This is NPR News. The U.S. Supreme Court has agreed to review a Trump administration policy that denies bond hearings for detained immigrants. The justices will consider whether immigrants have a right to a hearing to determine if they should remain detained while challenging their possible deportation. The Trump administration has restored specialized suicide prevention service for LGBTQ+ youth through the 988 Suicide and Crisis Lifeline. The service returned on September 30th, more than 14 months after it was abruptly shut down. NPR's Ritu Chatterjee reports.
8: The 988 helpline had received nearly 1.3 million contacts from LGBTQ plus youth over 3 years before it was shut down. Those contacts included calls, texts, and online chats. In January of this year, the U.S. Senate passed a bipartisan bill to fund the Federal Health Department that also mandated the restoration of the specialized service on 988. Democratic Senator Tammy Baldwin of Wisconsin is a lead sponsor of that legislation.
9: I hope the restoration will restore trust and faith that people should indeed reach out to 988.
8: LGBTQ plus youth can once again access specialized crisis support tailored for them by dialing 988 and then pressing option 3. Ritu Chatterjee, NPR News.
4: Asian shares mixed in Friday trading amid a global bond sell-off. Mainland Chinese markets are closed for a public holiday, but Japan's benchmark Nikkei down 1%. I'm Giles Snyder, NPR News.
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1: In the programme today, student protests and almost 2,000 arrests in France. And we'll talk to a doctor who has advised the legal team of Krista Pike, the woman on death row in Tennessee who survived an execution attempt.
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1: Start this hour in France then, where around 400 schools will remain shut today as the authorities expect mass student demonstrations to continue across the country. Both high school and university students are demanding action over overcrowded classrooms, teacher shortages and run-down facilities. Clashes with police have been reported in Paris, Marseille, Lille, Lyon, Nantes and Strasbourg. And the authorities have said almost 2,000 arrests were made on Thursday, with around 300 police officers injured. The Prime Minister, Sébastien Lecornu, has summoned a crisis response meeting. Now, earlier on Newsday, we heard from Alice, a student at a university in Paris, who's been taking part in protests outside of her former high school.
11: Ever since Macron came to power, it has consistently decreased. We had student poverty increasing over the years, and also crowded classrooms increasing in all parts of the countries, and especially inequalities between high schools. In the country, there is a lot of inequalities between territories, and especially in the Parisian suburbs, where high schools have less financial means than even private high schools in Paris.
1: We get more on this with our Paris correspondent, James Waterhouse, who joins us live now. Good morning to you. How widespread were these protests then?
12: They were very widespread, to answer that directly. I mean, when you consider that just over a week ago, this was a demonstration staged by a handful of teachers in the Île-de-France region around Paris in France, it has effectively snowballed since then. We've seen, you know, as of yesterday, we've seen 1,000 colleges, the French equivalent of colleges, be affected by this. We've seen almost 300 demonstrations right across France in every corner of the country, where we've seen also more than 1,000 arrests, according to the authorities. This is about, for teachers and their unions, this is about working conditions. These demonstrations have coincided with planned union walkouts among public service walkouts. But what strikes you, certainly when we were mingling with demonstrators yesterday, is how students have also wanted to take up the mantle. They saw images of what happened in the Île-de-France a week ago. They've turned out themselves. A feature of these demonstrations have been the blockading of schools with wheelie bins, with fires and the like, which has been condemned by the government. But I think what the latest from the Prime Minister, as you're saying, is the government is saying we're at the stage now with the protests where legitimate
13: political protest or protesters are being phased out by those who want to incite trouble and cause damage. That is the claim. We are seeing, you know, quite significant damage over the past 24 hours. We saw a high school set fire to in Nantes. But, you know, in the main, for the students, and I think there's an online movement as well, it's about those who live in the suburbs, the outer districts, the poorer districts of French cities, who feel that their schools aren't as well funded, aren't as well looked after as the privately funded, privately run schools in the more central parts of the city.
1: Yeah, and when we spoke to that student protester a little bit earlier, she made the point that she felt that the primary responsibility for any violence lay with the police, with their heavy-handed response. So perhaps that gives a sense of what some students at least are feeling. Unpack for us a little bit how all this feeds into the politics of the country, with elections coming, with perhaps some political involvements in the process as well.
13: Yeah, I mean, we spoke to quite a lot of, you know, eloquent students who were, you know, between 15 and 18, who had a real firm grasp of what their gripe was. You know, this is a country with one of the biggest public debts in Europe. The issue of inflation, as of now, fuel prices, are big subject, big talking points ahead of the presidential election in 6 months' time. A feature of this presidential election is the growing prominence of parties from the far left and far right. I mean, on the far right, you have Marine Le Pen, who is the current front runner to be the next president, if you go according to polls, which obviously comes with caveats. And there is a huge level of engagement on the far left among the young. Now, the LFE party has been accused by centrist ministers who cite intelligence sources saying, look, they've whipped this up. They've incited people to blockade the schools and cause as much disruption as they have. That is something the LFE deny. But where we were in the Saint-Denis region of northern Paris. The LFE mayor, the new mayor appeared, and people were chanting his name. I challenged him. I said, look, are you whipping this up? Is this something you're looking to make political capital from? And he said, look, those who make that argument, well, aside from it being, I'll use a more polite term, rubbish, they need to reflect on the fact that we are talking about children. And I think, you know, in France, there is a huge, I think there is a heightened level of political engagement among different age groups. And when you look at standards of living and what people would want to change, you know, and you look at the widespread nature of these demonstrations, this is clearly going to be one of the central issues that will be debated about and people will vote on in 6 months' time.
1: France has a very strong tradition of protests, of strikes, of civic action in various forms. Is there the possibility for then this to spread, to expand?
13: I think the ministers are planning for that. You know, the organisers have planned more demonstrations for next week. And as you mentioned, the police, you know, it is a difficult balancing act when, you know, the French riot police aren't exactly known for their soft touch. You know, when we've seen demonstrations before with Paris Saint-Germain football fans, the fireworks tend to go off among demonstrators. It doesn't necessarily mean they're always violent. But the police will often go in, certainly with adults, with the use of quite powerful tear gas, and they will control things quite robustly in quite a muscular way. When you're talking about minors demonstrating, you know, it's obviously commands a different kind of approach. Where we were, the police was standing off a bit, the kids were demonstrating, fireworks were going off. But in other parts of the country, they have been criticised, something that they have had to defend themselves over.
1: James Waterhouse, our correspondent in Paris, thank you very much indeed.
2: A death row inmate said to be the first woman to be executed in Tennessee for more than 200 years is receiving life-saving medical care in a hospital in Nashville after she survived two attempts by Tennessee to execute her via lethal injection. Krista Pike was sentenced to death in the mid-1990s for the murder of 19-year-old Colleen Slemmer, an attack she carried out alongside her then-boyfriend. Her lawyers are calling for her sentence to be commuted to life in prison after enduring what they called chemical torture. Tennessee has suspended all executions for the rest of the year while it investigates the incident. I've been speaking to Dr. Joel Zivert, who has been a medical advisor for the legal team of Krista Pike.
3: I understand that she's a patient in an intensive care unit. I know that she sustained some significant injuries to her arms, where the injected pentobarbital, you know, ended up in the tissue and not in the veins. She's still an active patient, you know, she's still alive.
2: We understand from Krista Pike's defense team that they don't have that much information about her current medical condition. Why is that?
3: Because when Krista Pike is a prisoner, of course, her rights to privacy, you know, are very much curtailed. But as a patient, she falls under a different set of rules that may protect her privacy in a much, you know, more stringent way. And now that she's in the hospital, I'll tell you that it's likely, by the way, that she's shackled there, even if she's deeply unconscious. That would be what they would do. But that there will not be, you know, permission, just general permission to access her health records. Those are still protected. We need to have permission from her healthcare power of attorney to release information at this point. I'd be interested myself to talk with the medical team or even to travel to where she is to examine her myself, or at least to, you know, speak to the team. If given an opportunity, I certainly would do that.
2: So how would her lawyers get that permission? Would that mean that they go to court to request for that information?
3: No, you know, I think they're speaking with her medical power of attorney, which she has. You know, it becomes extraordinarily tricky also, because what would Krista want to have done to her? Would she like to be restored to health so she could face execution again? Or would she like to be allowed to die? Hard to know. Such conversations, you know, did not take place in advance of her current situation, I mean, as far as I know.
2: As an ICU specialist, what would be happening in the hospital at the moment in terms of the care she'll be receiving in the hours after undergoing this botched execution?
3: I would treat a person like her, you know, as someone who had been poisoned. Poisoning, like what she sustained, you know, can impact her level of alertness. And so under that circumstance, it might be needed to immediately secure her airway, to so-called intubate her and attach her to a mechanical ventilator. There might be problems with the strength of her circulation. Ironically or unironically, she'll have intravenous placed now by experts who know how to do this much better than the state does. And through those intravenouses, she'll receive now life-saving as opposed to life-taking medications that will support her blood pressure and help her body to start to heal. Her kidneys may have been injured. If she had significant injury to the muscles in her arms, then muscle pigment, something called creatinine kinase, can leak into the circulation. And that pigment can deposit itself in the kidneys and cause the kidneys to fail. And in the worst case, you know, she might need dialysis to support her. And she'll need round-the-clock constant care. She'll have a nurse and physicians and others, you know, looking at her very closely.
2: You reviewed Krista Pike.

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1: The officials involved in this attempted execution, this failed execution, have said that they followed the correct procedures. But considering what happened with this attempted execution, where do you draw the line between a performed execution and cruelty, would you say?
2: Let's just consider what you just said. So if they followed their procedure, then their procedure is clearly flawed, because what happened was that Krista Pike was not executed. She was just tortured. What a lot of this concerns or turns on is the idea that an execution and punishment in America cannot be cruel. And in fact, lethal injection itself was invented because outwardly it appears to be a benign and bloodless and quasi-medical procedure that replaced, you know, more dramatic methods of execution that the public felt was cruel. Prisoners, you know, on death row, they know this about lethal injection. And in fact, I was involved earlier with three prisoners in Tennessee who were facing execution, and they all elected to die by the electric chair as opposed to by lethal injection. They feared lethal injection more than they feared the electric chair.
1: In terms of what happens next, one of the questions is what kind of injury or damage, prolonged damage, will Krista Pike face? And you mentioned you've worked on other cases with prisoners facing death row. Is there the possibility of compensation? Does this open a new legal route for her?
2: The state is immunized by statute to prevent this very kind of case. So there is no legal mechanism to Krista Pike that she can come back at the state and sue them. All that she can hope for, I suppose, is that her execution will ultimately be commuted to some other sentence. You know, my experience, again, in death penalty states is that after they believe enough time has elapsed, they will come back after her and try to kill her, you know, either by lethal injection again or by another method.
1: And that was Dr. Joel Zivert, who has been a medical expert for the legal team of Krista Pike.
3: This is Newsday on the BBC World Service with Catherine and James in London. Here are our headlines. The United States has urged European countries to tap their diesel reserves to help address a global shortage that has caused prices to soar. We're going to look at that in just a couple of minutes. Also, as we've been hearing, hundreds of schools in France are expected to remain closed today as student unrest continues. And President Putin has again warned that Russia is prepared to use nuclear weapons if its Baltic territory of Kaliningrad is attacked.
1: Let's get the latest sports news now with Isaac Fannin. Hi, Isaac.
4: Hello there. Yeah, on Sunday, Ireland will take on Israel in a home match in the UEFA Nations League, except the game will not take place at home in Dublin. It will happen approximately 2,600 kilometres away in Serbia, Baka Topola to be precise. That's because of the tense political backdrop that has shrouded this game ever since it was announced earlier this year. Many in Ireland have called for their team to boycott the matches because of Israel's actions in Gaza, and it's led to consternation between the two nations. Let's speak to sports correspondent at the Irish Times, Gavin Cooney, who is currently at the airport on his way to Serbia. Gavin, just run us through why these two matches have been so contentious.
5: Hi there. Yes, I mean, Ireland were drawn against Israel in the Nations League draw back in February, and straight away there was pressure on Ireland to boycott the games because the Football Association of Ireland, in a first for any football association across UEFA, last November passed a motion among its delegates formally calling on UEFA to suspend Israel from their competitions, citing the breaking of two alleged breach of two of UEFA's statutes surrounding the organising of games on illegal settlements in the West Bank and a failure to implement a proper anti-discriminatory policy against Arab footballers. So the FAI had almost staked out their position last year, and then the membership and the wider football community in Ireland put big pressure on the FAI to boycott these games. The FAI

0: said that they wouldn't, that they would press ahead. They made the case to their members as regards the financial implications of not fulfilling the fixtures. They got a relatively narrow mandate at a subsequent vote to go ahead and fulfil the games. The pressure remained on, however, which ended in chaotic scenes in Debrecen in Hungary last Saturday on the eve of the game. Ultimately, the decision appears to have come down to the players. The Bolton Wanderers goalkeeper Gavin Bazunu withdrew on the eve of the game, saying that he on moral grounds. That threw open the issue among the players. Some players considered withdrawing with Bazunu. There were hours of deliberations and talks. The game genuinely came close to being not being fulfilled. But at the final moment, following a vote among the players, the FAI said, we're going to fulfill the game. Mm-hmm. So they played in Hungary last Sunday. Ireland won 3-0. Results in a football context always make everyone feel a bit better about everything. And following a positive performance and reception from fans in Dublin against Austria last night, Ireland will travel to Serbia to fulfill the second game this Sunday.
1: Why do you think, Gavin, that Ireland have taken such a strong stance against Israel? It doesn't feel like when Israel play other countries that there is such a level of this level of discourse.
0: In a football context, it's reflective. It's reflective of the broader national public opinion. I mean, it was notable last week amid all the football talk that the Taoiseach Micheál Martin gave a powerful speech before the United Nations General Assembly, saying that when the full story is told, that the world will be shamed by what has happened in Gaza. My colleague at the Irish Times, Fintan O'Toole, pointed out that this is highly unusual for Ireland to stand up on a stage like that and effectively make an enemy of any nation. Given this is a country that even stood neutral during World War II. A former Taoiseach Leo Varadkar has said that the Irish sympathy and empathy with the Palestinian cause is also rooted in understanding a history of colonialism. I think his exact phrase was like our history has echoes of theirs or something along those lines. So that they are among the reasons, I think, as to why the Palestinian cause in Ireland has engendered such sympathy. Ireland is routinely described as the most pro-Palestinian country in Europe. On a formal political level, Ireland has formally recognised the state of Palestine. So, you know, the football story that we've seen over the last week is merely a downstream of all of that and proof that this idea that sport and politics don't mix is simply untrue.
1: Gavin, really, really great getting your insight there. That is a sports correspondent at the Irish Times, Gavin Cooney.
2: Isofanen, thank you very much indeed. Now, just a few minutes ago, we were mentioning conversations which the US is ramping up pressure on the EU about diesel stockpiles. UK and EU have had conversations about the US banning exports as well as diesel prices rise. Archana Shukla on our Singapore Business Desk is here with the latest. So what's going on exactly?
3: Well, there is growing chorus from the United States, with President Trump saying that he may ask European Union countries to release stockpiles. There is U.S. Treasury Secretary Scott Bessent who's saying that, U.S. cannot alone bear the burden of rising diesel prices. The other countries must step in and release stockpiles like the European Union. And that is, kind of ramping up pressure. And we had the UK's energy minister and some of his counterparts from the European Union member states talk about scenarios if this happens. Should they be releasing stockpiles or not? What must be done? Because, we are also staring at winter months coming where already the supply of diesel in the global market is yet not certain. And there are a lot of ifs and buts that these member states and the energy ministers here would be discussing. But there is definitely a lot of pressure from the United States on EU and UK to release stockpiles.
2: Yeah. And if the US does actually ban exports, what happens?
3: Well, for now, U.S. has somewhere in the recent months become the supplier of diesel for the last resort. We've had the Iran war squeeze supplies from the Strait of Hormuz. We've had Ukrainian strikes on Russian refineries. That has also limited the available global diesel supplies, and that has pushed up prices quite a lot globally. And it has been at record highs. And the U.S. is saying that they would ban exports so that they can reel in prices in the domestic market, because rising diesel prices in US is becoming a big political concern, especially ahead of the midterms next month. But if they go ahead, you know, experts say it's not an easy solution. It would, harm relationships. It could harm the global supply of diesel, and prices would go up further in the global market. And also it could inadvertently lead to rise of gasoline prices, because you need diesel to make that.
2: Atana Chakra, our business presenter, thank you very much indeed. 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
7: Sudan's war has produced the worst humanitarian crisis in the world. So how can it be resolved? We'll speak to a leading Sudanese politician.
2: UN experts on summary and arbitrary executions tell us why he's concerned about the attempt to execute Christa Pike in Tennessee.
7: And in sports, we'll look at the crisis at Manchester City.
8: BBC News with Moira Alderson. The United States has urged European countries to use their diesel reserves to address soaring prices. The Treasury Secretary, Scott Bessent, said Americans shouldn't carry the burden alone. More than 400 schools across France will be closed today as student demonstrations are due to continue. On Thursday, police made 2,000 arrests after students blockaded schools to complain about overcrowded classrooms. President Putin says Russia is prepared to use all of its weapons, including nuclear ones, if Kaliningrad is attacked. The area is isolated from Russia by Polish and Lithuanian territories. Lawyers for the Tennessee death row inmate Christa Pike have urged the governor of the US state to commute her sentence after she survived two lethal injections. She's in a critical condition following the event and is receiving life-saving care after the failed execution. The governor of New York State has appointed a special prosecutor to investigate a woman's allegation of gang rape by fellow students at Cornell University in 2024. No attackers have been charged. The governor of the Russian city of Volgograd says Ukraine has hit local industrial facilities with drones. The city is home to a large oil refinery. In the Ukrainian capital, Kyiv, the mayor said Russians attacked the city's southern bridge for the second time. Two US-made F-16V fighter jets have arrived in Taiwan. They're part of an order of 66 to upgrade Taiwan's military capabilities to deter a potential attack from China. A deadline is expiring today for Manchester City Football Club to appeal against a guilty of all charges ruling about breaches of the Premier League's financial regulations. That's the latest BBC News.
7: Thank you very much for that news. Hello, welcome to Newsday from the BBC World Service with James and Catherine in London.
2: Coming up, we'll discuss the prospects for peace in Sudan with a leading politician who's been at the forefront of the country in times of peace and war for many decades. We'll hear too from a UN expert on summary and arbitrary executions. Why is he concerned about the botched execution of Christa Pike in the US?
7: In sport, Isaac Fannin will bring us the latest on the crisis at Manchester City. As ever, we welcome your messages. Our text number is +44 77 86 20 50 85.
2: Sudan continues to be gripped by a devastating conflict, a power struggle between the Sudanese Armed Forces and the paramilitary Rapid Support Forces, or RSF, which broke out in April 2023. Well over 10 million people have been displaced since then. Famine has been declared in several parts of the country. By some estimates, more than 150,000 people have been killed. And the fighting continues. In recent weeks, the UN has said there's been a sharp increase in the number of refugees fleeing the country into neighbouring Chad. Sudan has a long history of conflict in many parts of the country, leading to the separation of South Sudan in 2011. And this conflict comes after popular protests that overthrew Omar al-Bashir, who'd been in power, a military man, for three decades. Well, one of the people who for many decades fought against Omar al-Bashir as part of the Sudan People's Liberation Movement, or SPLM, and then was that organization's presidential candidate in 2010, is Yasser Arman, a veteran Sudanese politician then. Welcome to the programme. We want to, if we can, diagnose the problems of Sudan and then perhaps look at some solutions. I mentioned the histories of conflict from even before independence in 1956. You say that one of the causes of this conflict is the collapse of Sudan's rural economy. Why?
9: Because, as you know, thank you, James and Catherine, for inviting me today and this morning. In generally in Africa and especially in Sudan, there is a huge problem of that rural areas are collapsing. They abandon being attended to by the central government, and they are no longer producing livestock, agriculture, and all, and they are producing millions of poor people, especially the youth. And the youth are resorting to be part of militias, looking to have any sort of income. Therefore, this is a real issue. Without addressing it, Sudan is not going to have stability. Even the urban areas are becoming rulers because many are going from the rural areas to the cities, where they have no any, they are not employed, there is no income. So this is a real issue of how to address the collapse of the rural areas to end the war in Sudan.
2: You were a disciple of John Garang, the SPLM's great figure, who talked a lot about the centre and the periphery, the fact that Khartoum had so much power and resources, whereas areas like Darfur or South Sudan, where he was from, were neglected. And I guess your analysis now builds on that, that there had been decades of neglect of those rural economies by the Turkish, by the British, by subsequent Sudanese governments. Why has this problem proved so difficult to resolve? Was there simply not political will among Sudanese politicians?
9: It is because the due to the parasitic mood of development in Sudan, a minority clique, corrupt ruling class that are not ready to go to people to address their need, and instead of taking peoples to town, we should take towns to peoples, as John Garang used to say. We are still pursuing
2: development in every village, basically.
9: Exactly. We are still pursuing the same vision, the new Sudan vision, that we should have a new socio-political dispensation that will provide dignity for all, provide development and provide human rights for everybody in the country. And especially the diversity of Sudan. Sudan is a very diverse country, and it needs a correct nation building project.
2: You, in the SPLM or SPLMA, the armed movement, took up arms against the state. You have fought for those sort of rights that you were talking about. And we see now warring parties, whether it's the Sudanese Armed Forces, whether it's the RSF, your former colleagues in SPLM North, Darfuri rebel movements, a plethora of different armed actors in Sudan fighting. What do you say to them today? Is armed struggle the way to bring genuine democracy in Sudan, or is there a different approach?
9: Well, armed struggle in many parts of Africa failed to bring social justice and democracy. And therefore, we are no longer for armed struggle. We are for peaceful struggle, peaceful exchange of power. And therefore, what is there between the RSF and the Sudan armed forces is not bringing, only is bringing misery, killing people, genocide, crime. The only bus is the bus of the December Revolution.
2: The December Revolution against Omar al-Bashir, those civic protests, civilian protests against the military leadership.
9: Absolutely. Power has to be for the people, and the legitimacy is for the people of Sudan. They have been struggling for long. The armed struggle is not an answer to our question. What is the answer is to depend on people's power and to involve people in change, in social change, and the road to democracy. It is to go through the struggle of the peoples.
2: But how do you bring people back to the forefront when they are confronted on all sides by men with guns?
9: Despite the current situation, as you are following the situation in Khartoum, there is discontent, people are regrouping, and there are strikes of the teachers, lecturers of the university, even the business class. They could not live in this daring situation. And therefore, the Sudanese people, they have all the experience, even during this war, they are trying to regroup, and I'm sure that the December Revolution is still alive, and it is going to bear fruits, and it is going to defeat the war. The war came especially by the agitation of the Islamists, and the political Islam is to end the story of the December Revolution. But it is far from ending, and it's going to come back again.
2: The Islamists as a political movement then were Omar al-Bashir's group, pushed out, as you say, in those protests. Why do you see them as being so central to what is happening right now?
9: Because there is a state capture. They capture the state, and they the resources, they are looting the resources of the Sudan, and they have a project inside and outside Sudan. They pose danger to Sudan and to Africa, because Sudan is a very diverse country. They do not respect rights of women, the diversity of Sudan, right of different religious faces in Sudan. They are ideological trend. They are very narrow. They don't have a wider social base. They only resort to repressions and dictatorship. This is the only prescription they are having for Sudanese people.
2: Your criticism then is of the Islamists, who are seen as close to Sudanese armed forces and General Abdel Fattah al-Burhan, his whole side of this conflict. What about the rapid support forces? Because for many, they have been credibly accused of one, perhaps two genocides in Darfur in just the last 3 years.
9: They committed many war crimes, and they don't have solutions despite the slogan they are raising, but their practice, practically, they are killing people. They don't have answer to the big question of the future of Sudan. Also, the SAF, the Sudan Armed Forces, need to delink themselves from the Islamists. This is very important, and to build a professional army that for all Sudanese, and that reflects the diversity of Sudan. This is very important for us to go out of this war. We need to disband the militias, and we need to build an army that belongs to the people, not belong to a political party like the Islamic movement.
2: To get to that point then, a point where there's a civilian government, where the will of the people is respected, what truly needs to happen? Does it need, for example, much more international pressure?
9: Absolutely. First of all, you need to, in the regional international community, they need to have a joint plan, and they need to consult the pro-democracy anti-war movement in Sudan. And they need to see what exactly Sudanese people want. The Sudanese people, as you said in your introduction, from 1955, there is wars in Sudan. We need to address the root causes of those war, and to build a new dispensation. And this would only come when we respect the will of the Sudanese people. And especially at this point of time, the African Peace and Security and the United Nations Peace and Security, they should come together and they should take a unanimous decision of a humanitarian ceasefare. Humanitarian ceasefare is the key to change the whole picture in Sudan today. The humanitarian situation, though the victims in Sudan are bigger than Ukraine and Gaza combined together.
2: Yes, sir, man. Thank you very much indeed.
9: Thank you, James.
10: You're listening to Newsday from the BBC World Service with James and Catherine. A reminder of our top stories. The United States has urged European countries to tap their diesel reserves to help address a global shortage that has caused prices to soar. Hundreds of schools in France are expected to remain closed today as student unrest continues. And President Putin has again warned that Russia is prepared to use nuclear weapons if its Baltic territory of Kaliningrad is attacked.
2: We're going to return to the US state of Tennessee, where lawyers for Krista Pike, the death row inmate who survived two lethal injection attempts on Wednesday, say she is in a critical condition in hospital and receiving life-saving care. In response, the state governor has halted all executions for the remainder of the year and ordered a third-party review to determine exactly what occurred. Krista Pike, now 50, was sentenced to death in 1996 for the murder of 19-year-old Colleen Slemmer, an attack she carried out alongside her then-boyfriend, Tadarul Ship.
10: Well, the UN's human rights chief has said the prolonged suffering sustained by the convicted murderer, Krista Pike, when she survived two lethal injections was abhorrent and cruel. Volker Turk urged the US state of Tennessee not to authorize another attempt at executing Krista Pike. Well, we can now speak to the UN Special Rapporteur on Extrajudicial, Summary or Arbitrary Executions, Maurice Thibault-Binns, who joins us from France. Welcome to Newsday. Before the botched execution attempt, you had warned that executing Krista Pike amounted to torture and a gross violation of human rights. What's your reaction now that she has survived this botched execution attempt?
11: Well, good morning, Catherine. Thanks for reaching out for my opinion on this horrific set of events, which I qualified yesterday as a flagrant breach of the universal and absolute prohibition of torture and of the right to life, which actually prohibits the imposition of the death penalty in violation of international law. Also reminding the Tennessee authorities, both the courts and the governor, that any further attempt to execute Mrs. Pike would compound this. Back in August this year, just a couple of months ago, I sent a letter to the U.S. authorities and the Tennessee government and courts with a detailed description of all the considerations that
10: Hello, Mr. Thibault-Binns. I'll give you a moment. I don't know if you need to catch your breath. So you were just telling us there that you wrote a letter to the authorities in Tennessee. What were your concerns ahead of this attempted execution?
11: Yeah, sorry. There was a hic in the communication there. My letter to the authorities in August actually outlined all the elements that prove beyond reasonable doubt that the ordeal that Ms. Pike has endured during her most of her life in death row amounts to torture and other cruel and inhuman treatment without any doubt. Starting from the fact that she was... Sorry, there was another problem with the communication there. I apologize for that.
10: Carry on, please.
11: I was about to mention the fact that her trial back in 1996 was flawed by the fact that the defense counsel was inefficient. They didn't bring to the attention of the jury the fact that she had endured a childhood of extreme abuse, including repeated rape, that she had a lifelong mental disability, a bipolar disorder, which actually can explain moments of frenzied behavior. And if those elements would have been considered back then, the sentence would have been much more lenient for the horrific crime that she did commit and admitted to committing. This all happened back in 1995, 96, when there was a widespread moral frenzy in the United States, driven by unproven claims of organized satanic cults. Now, she actually was accused of that. And it is unquestionable that the jury was influenced by that public paranoia in passing sentence. What is really disturbing is that during nearly 30 years of her death row ordeal, multiple appeals to both the local and federal and Supreme Courts in the United States failed to consider all these elements to commute her death penalty to a lifelong sentence.
10: Just on that, also Mr. Tidball, yes. It's important to let our audience know that these arguments, as you say, were put forward to the Supreme Court and federal courts in the country, and they all agreed that this execution should go ahead. But looking at what's happened here in terms of the procedure of this botched execution, witnesses reported that she was still breathing, moving after the drugs were administered. Does this incident constitute torture under international human rights law, as you've argued before?
11: Without any question, Catherine, and I actually substantiated all the medical and forensic arguments to prove beyond reasonable doubt that the death penalty as an imposition of a punishment, and especially at the time of execution, amounts to torture, in a report that I submitted to the United Nations in April this year. This is a report which actually precisely asks the question whether the death penalty in any of its forms amounts to torture or other cruel and inhuman treatment. And the conclusion is taxative, based on updated both medical and forensic knowledge that we have today to prove that any method of execution, including the methods used to try and kill Ms. Pike, actually amount to torture. There's no question about that. So based on all those facts, the urgent call from our mandate and other UN human rights mechanisms, and actually the international community, is for the Tennessee authorities to commute Trista Pike's death sentence. Governor William Byron Lee from Tennessee, he claims to be a pro-life politician. Now, I don't want to give lessons on morals, but it is worth reminding the Pope's assertion that it is impossible to be pro-life and pro-death at the same time, coupled to which the prohibition of torture is absolute and universal. So not commuting the sentence in this case will amount to a gross violation of human rights and a moral failure of all kinds.
10: Maurice Tidball-Binns, UN Special Rapporteur on extrajudicial summary or arbitrary executions. Thank you for joining us on Newsday.
2: This is Newsday on the BBC World Service. Isaac Fallon's here with the sports.
1: Yeah, so later on Friday, Manchester City will likely submit their appeal against the Premier League's guilty verdict around breaches of its financial rules. Here's the BBC's Andy Swiss.
12: In their appeal, Manchester City will claim that key sponsorship deals were part-funded by the Abu Dhabi government, not by the club's owners, as the Independent Commission had concluded. City's biggest sponsor, Etihad Airways, are owned by the Abu Dhabi government, and under Premier League rules, state-owned entities are allowed to sponsor clubs. The Commission have rejected this argument from City as untrue and an attempt to conceal the realities of the disguised funding scheme. But City claim the Commission's decision contained clear material errors. Their appeal will be heard by a different panel to the original hearing. The length of the appeal process is unclear, but senior football figures have told the BBC that any sanction should be announced before the end of the season.
1: Unparalleled coverage of that story at the BBC Sport website. In 2018, Manchester United legend Sir Alex Ferguson suffered a brain hemorrhage. 4 months later, he was back at Old Trafford watching the team he made the most successful in English football history play, and he was given a rousing reception. Speaking to the BBC's Nina Warhurst, he spoke of the feelings he had when he went back to the stadium.
13: I was terrified, actually. I wish I could say I was comfortable. I wasn't. And then, of course, this loud applause was heart-rending, you know. And my wife was with me, and she was nearly crying, you know. One of these things, I think that there's a generosity of her support and recognising my time there. There's a long recovery, really, about 7 or 8 months. I wasn't allowed to travel or drink or all that. I always remember my grandsons coming to see me, and I lost my voice. I couldn't speak.
14: Were you frightened?
13: When I can't talk, I must be frightened. So I think the NHS is one of the most significant parts of British history.
14: Let's go to Govan High School. It's 1955. You're 13 years old, your first cup final, and you say about this, "This was the moment I realised I really enjoyed winning medals."
13: We beat Castle Cup 6-0. I scored two. So the starting point of a career was there. And that's when I can look back in with great satisfaction.
14: The flat that you lived in, the tenement flat in Govan, in Glasgow, it was the making of me. It's where I developed my inner confidence from my mum and my drive to succeed from my dad.
13: He was so proud of us, you know. And it was a hard taskmaster because I maybe scored a hat-trick, I scored a goal, and my mother would go, "Oh, it's great, son." My dad says, "He never shoots. He never shoots. He doesn't pass the ball."
14: So keeping you in your place, not letting you get carried away 100%. With yourself. Yeah. Let's go forward to 1963. Alex Ferguson is 21 years old, playing for St Johnstone. Flu strikes the squad.
13: Yeah.
14: All of a sudden, Alex Ferguson's off the bench. Yeah. What happens in that match?
13: Well, I think it was the third person to score a hat-trick against Rangers Ibrox.
14: Ever?
13: It's incredible. It changed my life. And I say this to some young people, don't miss the biggest opportunity in your life. It's recognising it.
14: Let's jump forward to a 3-0 win against Bolton at Old Trafford. It's 1995. You'll never win anything with kids.
13: Yeah. We worked real hard getting youth into the club again. They became the spirit of Manchester United. And apart from the great abilities they had, their desires, they played games as if they really meant it.
14: Yeah. Was there any point at which you thought, this might go wrong?
13: I know, I'll tell you why I believe in myself. I had a belief in young people because if you give them the opportunities, there's two things that happen. They become real stars and they can remain loyal to you as a manager.
14: Could you read out from this? This is a notepad. I'm quite interested in the words that you've written here. Can you read some of them out?
13: Entry into preparation relied on instinct and knowledge of game, tactics, qualities, leadership, make decisions, preparation, determination, motivation, Churchill, Montgomery, battles, religion, armoury, patience, observation, withdrawal, McGrath, authority, presence, control, ins, the last one's
14: ins.
13: He's crept in there.
14: So what is this stream of consciousness that you've written down here? You know, just words that you think you remember these words.
13: It refers to a lot of things, the words in itself.
14: Oh, Montgomery, Churchill, ins, okay.
13: I couldn't escape them.
1: That is Sir Alex Ferguson speaking to Nina Warhurst. He's actually releasing a new book called The Games of My Life. There's a BBC article on this at the BBC Sport website.
8: Isaac, thank you very much for that.
2: Yeah, greatest Premier League manager ever?
1: I mean, listen, I would say so. He his achievements at Manchester United, unparalleled, kind of led them from obscurity when he took over in 1986 to, you know, I think 13 Premier League titles he won in his time. So yeah, I would argue definitely the greatest manager of all time. Some would argue, of course, Pep Guardiola. But yeah, given the events of this week, it's perhaps maybe led to a little bit of a stain on his period in charge. But yeah.
2: Well, I thought it was interesting about that Ferguson interview was hearing him laugh, hearing him be so jovial, because yeah. You're sort of used to seeing him on the side of the pitch screaming at the referee, or his famous hairdryer treatment of his players, giving them abuse at halftime if they haven't played well. It's nice seeing maybe another side of him.
1: Yeah, it's almost like, you know, Beyonce has an alter ego, right?
2: And Alex Ferguson,
14: Sasha Fierce. Yeah. Oh, wow, okay.
1: Ferguson, when he's not managing football teams, has an alter ego, or he has an alter ego when he's managing, and when he's not, he's just normal, happy, jovial Sir Alex.
2: I'm just waiting for the Beyonce Ferguson duet. I mean, that
1: would be great.
2: Oh, records, wouldn't it?
1: Yeah, absolutely. I would buy it.
2: On that bombshell, Isaac Fannin, thank you very
14: much. Breaking news there, yeah.
2: That is perhaps Broken News Day. We are leaving you now for the rest of the week. Have a good weekend. Bye-bye.
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1: Coming up after the news, the science show inspired by the news. And this week, move over, James Bond. International spying is the latest job that might be taken by AI, as OpenAI reported that a so-called rogue agent managed to hack into secure sections of the Australian government's healthcare system. This inspires stories of infiltration from the world of science, including hacking in the clouds. No, not servers. We're talking actual clouds to try and induce rain in parched parts of the world. We'll be talking about the pathway hijacked to get drugs past our body's barriers and the Trojan horse mechanism, similarly used by all sorts of microbes to get into our brains. Plus, the skills that help a bird catch the cuckoo in its nest. That's coming up after this.
2: Live from NPR News, I'm Giles Snyder. Thousands braved rainy weather, waiting hours to see President Trump when he visited Durant, Oklahoma Thursday night. Sierra Pfeiffer of member station KOSU caught up with some of them.
3: Throngs of people from across Oklahoma and Texas snaked outside the Choctaw Nation Event Center hours before Trump was scheduled to appear. Despite sagging approval ratings, those who made the trip still back him. That includes Mona Adkinson, who traveled down from Seminole to see the president. She says she wants to support the people Trump is endorsing.
4: When he puts his stamp of approval on these candidates, we believe that they will legitimately toe the line for our party, for our conservative values, for our Christian values.
3: A handful of Republican candidates attended the event, hoping Trump's blessing will translate into victory in November. For NPR News, I'm Sierra Pfeiffer in Durant.
2: Before heading to Oklahoma, President Trump delivered a nearly hour-long speech at a Peterbilt truck factory in Denton, Texas. He is to be in Alabama later today as part of his campaign sprint ahead of the November midterm elections. At Cornell University, students are calling on school officials to answer questions on how they handled the initial report of a gang rape at a fraternity house in 2024. Felix Reichman-Kernow is a Cornell freshman.
5: Just being more transparent to the students is necessary. We've been sent a couple emails, but they've not been very clear with what actions are being taken, if any, or how the university is cooperating with local and state police on this specific investigation.
2: New York Governor Kathy Hochul has appointed State Attorney General Letitia James as a special prosecutor in the case. In a statement, Hochul said she has lost faith in the local district attorney, who is facing criticism that he abandoned the initial investigation too quickly. He reopened it this week after a woman at the center of the case filed a civil lawsuit. A federal worker is now facing federal charges. The FBI says a man allegedly betrayed the U.S. by attempting to help a terrorist group backed by Iran. Eric Bingle of Northwest Public Broadcasting reports.
6: A U.S. Department of Energy worker is facing charges related to international terrorism. A 51-year-old Richland, Washington man, Ashton Elabudi, is accused of trying to help the Iran-sponsored militia group known as the Houthis. The U.S. has designated the Houthis a foreign terrorist organization. The U.S. Justice Department says the FBI started investigating Elabudi after he bought chemicals and other materials that can be used to build explosives. He is listed as a lieutenant in the Navy Reserve Center in Spokane. Elabudi was arrested Thursday. He's set to be in federal court for a first appearance Friday morning. For NPR, I'm Eric Bengel in Walla Walla, Washington.
2: This is NPR News. Attorneys for Tennessee death row inmate Krista Pike say Pike is still alive but in critical condition. They spoke to reporters Thursday after the state's failed attempt to execute Pike by lethal injection for a 1995 murder when she was 18. Tennessee Governor Bill Lee is calling what happened deeply disturbing and has ordered an independent review. California Governor Gavin Newsom has signed a bill prohibiting hospitals from using AI to replace the clinical judgment of healthcare professionals. The measure was sponsored by a union representing 100,000 nurses statewide, as NPR's Andrea Hsu reports.
7: The California Nurses Association says the new law gives patients and healthcare workers landmark protections against unsafe use of AI. Among other things, it prohibits unlicensed staff from using AI to perform tasks that can only be done by licensed professionals. The governor's office says the protections keep people, not algorithms, at the center of healthcare decisions. But Newsom vetoed a second bill that would have explicitly protected healthcare workers from retaliation for overriding AI-generated recommendations. The governor took issue with how such cases would be adjudicated, noting the California Labor Commission lacks the specialized medical expertise needed to resolve such disputes. Andrea Hsu, NPR News.
2: Major League Baseball backing away from a proposal to host a game at Wyoming's Grand Teton National Park. In a letter to local officials and community leaders, Baseball Commissioner Rob Manfred said MLB has no formal plans to play a game at the park. I'm Giles Snyder. This is NPR News.
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9: The hugely popular series Slow Horses is currently drip-feeding episodes from its sixth series, and I'm hooked. The premise, for those who haven't seen it or read the Mick Herron books it's based on, is a spy world, but one as far from the glamour of James Bond as you can get. Imagine a world where spies make mistakes, and your most useless, lazy or antisocial colleagues are all banished to a special department for D-grade operatives. There's a world of relatable joy here, that even spies can be thwarted by red tape in a large bureaucratic organisation. I met a colleague in the BBC who was the closest thing that we in our large bureaucratic organisation have to a spy. He worked undercover, infiltrating gangster gangs. He told me that the expenses department owed him thousands of pounds because he wasn't getting receipts for food or drink. He said there's no way that he could buy a round in a bar and then ask for a receipt without blowing his cover. I'm delighted by the idea that next time James Bond asks for a martini, shaken, not stirred, he'll also be asking, and can I get a receipt with that? I'm Marnie Chesterton. From the BBC World Service, this is Unexpected Elements.

0: And joining me today, we have two global science journalists ready to take a step into the unexpected. In Wolverhampton, in the UK, Paul Adepoju. Hello, Paul.
1: Hello, Manin, and hi, listeners. It's always fun for me to be on this show. Many thanks for having me on today's program.
0: Oh, lovely to see you again. And in Bucharest, Romania, Andrada Fiscatan. Hello.
2: Bună, Mani. Bună, Paul. Hello.
0: Now, I'm talking spies because this is the show that spies on the stories hitting the news agenda. And each week we take one headline and we use that to inspire an episode's worth of science stories. We bring in experts, archive audio, emails from our listeners, and it all starts with that one headline. Human spies are so last century. Let's get AI to take those jobs.
3: Now comes news of the first known AI hacking attack on a foreign government. Australia said an OpenAI agent breached its national health data portal in June.
4: The AI agent accessed both public and non-public files.
5: But what is an AI agent? Think of it like this. An AI chatbot answers questions, but an AI agent gets things done. They can be unpredictable and carry out tasks in unintended ways with unintended consequences.
0: And oh boy, what an unintended consequence. Yes, this is the story that OpenAI, the company behind ChatGPT, is also the company behind hacking into an Australian government website. So this is the first time that this has been done by a so-called rogue artificial intelligence agent. And unlike actual secret agents, the AI agents can't be locked up for espionage. But at the time of us recording, OpenAI have scrapped the rollout of their latest AI GPT 6.1 Astra system, which performs tasks like browsing the web and using apps by itself. So their head of safety said the new system didn't quite meet the bar of the company's standards. That is our starting point. So we're going to be talking spies, infiltration, secrets, double dealing. Andrada, you are a tech journalist who often covers cybersecurity and sneaky infiltrations. Do you have a favorite story you'd like to share with us?
2: I do. And it's a story from the history of tech, which I enjoy a lot. So picture this, Marnie. The year is 1986. It's the Cold War. The KGB is hunting secrets. And there's Cliff Stoll, an astronomer turned IT guy at a lab in California. And one day, his boss asks him to check why the lab's computer accounts are out by 75 cents. So Cliff conducts an investigation and he realizes that a hacker has sneaked into the system. And that person is using the lab's computers to get into American military networks. I won't give you spoilers, but if you want to know more about it, I highly, highly recommend a book written about this incident by Cliff Stoll himself. The book is called The Cuckoo's Egg.
0: Speaking of cuckoos, can I just point out that they are one of nature's masters of infiltration, aren't they?
2: Yeah, or at least they try to be. They're known for sneaking their eggs into other birds' nests, and they fool the birds most of the time, but it turns out there's this small blackbird in southern Africa that's remarkably good at detecting cuckoo eggs. The fork-tailed drongo. So an African cuckoo lays an egg in a drongo's nest and hopes the drongo will raise the cuckoo cheek. And the stakes are pretty high here because if that cuckoo cheek hatches, it can push the drongo's eggs out of the nest.
0: Okay, but cuckoos are massive and you mentioned small black birds. I mean, maybe the cuckoo's egg is kind of different looking to the other ones?
2: Well, to the untrained eye, broadly, drongos and cuckoos lay eggs that are pretty similar in size, color, and markings. Both species lay eggs that are pale or darker and may have speckles of different nuances, so the eggs are quite similar visually. Fun fact, sometimes researchers themselves couldn't tell the difference between eggs from the two species when they had a basket full of eggs in front of them.
1: Well, that is quite fascinating. I'm curious to know if scientists themselves are unable to easily spot the differences between these two types of eggs, how will the drongo actually manage to see these particular eggs differently?
2: Well, that's interesting, because the drongo isn't asking, does this look like a drongo egg? It's actually asking a more clever question. Does this look like my own eggs? So each female has her own egg style, just like an artist. So a cuckoo's egg can look perfectly convincing as a drongo egg in general, but still look wrong beside the eggs of this particular drongo's nest.
0: So, I mean, is this a bit like spotting a forged signature?
2: Exactly. Cuckoos can mimic the whole range of drongo eggs, but to fool one particular drongo, the cuckoo's egg has to look like the eggs already in the nest. And that is difficult. Researchers Jess Lund and her colleagues did a clever experiment. They put an egg from one drongo's nest into another drongo's nest, and then checked whether the parents kept it or removed it. That let them see how much of a difference the birds would tolerate. The researchers then used those results to model what would happen to real cuckoo eggs placed in drongo nests. And the answer might surprise you. The researchers predicted that drongos would reject about 94% of cuckoo eggs.
0: Wow. Okay, that is impressive. Andrada, thank you very much. Paul, where are you going to take us next on our journey through the sneaky science of infiltration?
1: Thanks, Manny. I've got something that seems to be a unique kind of infiltration, which is getting medicine to the back of the eye.
0: Okay, niche. I don't think I've ever needed to get medicine to the back of the eye. Is it particularly difficult?
1: Not even eye drops? It is, but it's really, really quite difficult to get medicine targeted to the back of the eye. But the eye itself has a barrier that is designed to keep things out. And it makes it very difficult for a drop to actually reach the retina, which is located at the back of the eye. So researchers in China, they did something, they've been doing something that is quite interesting. They have been studying this and they have tested a possible way to get eye drops through to reach the retina. And they've been looking at using tiny bubbles that are referred to as exosomes. And researchers were able to isolate these exosomes from a slightly unusual source. And listeners, it's from pig semen.
0: Semen
1: of pigs. And though it's important to note that these aren't really the sperm cells themselves, and the proposed eye drops doesn't involve this pig semen directly.
0: Well, that's a comfort. So it is the source of these exosomes. And what are so special about these tiny exosomes exactly?
1: So they are very, very difficult to see. We may not be able to see them with our naked eye. They are quite microscopic bubbles that are surrounded by a membrane. And the researchers found that these particular bubbles can get past the barrier that is at the front of the eye. And they are able to do this by briefly loosening the tight connections that exist between cells. And so the strange idea here is to use these exosomes, using them essentially has a type of parcel or a delivery vehicle that helps the drug make its way into the eye rather than relying on the drug to find its own way inside.
2: That's fascinating, Paul. And I was wondering, what is it that they actually put inside the parcels?
1: So inside the parcel is an experimental treatment, which is aimed at retinoblastoma. For those that don't know, retinoblastoma is a rare type of eye cancer that mainly affects young children and affects the retina at the back of the eye. So the team in China, they successfully added a molecule to the exosomes to help these parcels target these tumor cells. And they found that it seemingly worked so effectively in mice that had this type of cancer, and the drops were able to reduce the growth of tumor. The drops also were able to preserve the function of the retina. And so that is a really intriguing proof of concept for a way of delivering something that is very useful to a particular place that is very, very difficult to reach in any part of the body.
0: Okay, so if you're looking for something that targets cancer cells in the back of the eye, will this be replacing any existing retinoblastoma cancer treatments anytime soon?
1: I'm afraid the journey is still long ahead, so we've not gotten to that point yet. These were laboratory and mouse experiments and not a treatment that was tested in people. The human system is so much different from the system of the mouse, so we have to consider that, and which means there will still be bigger questions to ask about issues like safety, manufacturing, and whether the same delivery route would work well enough in human eyes. But I consider this to be a lovely example of scientists finding a possible route through a biological barrier and doing this by using some very, very unexpected inspiration.
0: Thank you, Paul. Now, listeners, if you want to add your two cents to this show, you can email us. The address is unexpected@bbc.co.uk, or you can send us a voice message or a message on

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2: You're listening to Unexpected Elements from the BBC World Service. This week, after an AI agent hacked into an Australian government website, we've been talking about the science of infiltration. Sneaking into places gets a bad reputation, but what if we could use it for good? To get water to places that desperately need it. I'm talking about hacking clouds. The real ones, not servers. To help us out here, we have Dr. Bart Hiertz, professor in atmospheric science at the University of Wyoming in the US. Hello, Dr. Hiertz.
3: Hello.
2: Welcome to Unexpected Elements. Thank you for coming on the show. And what is cloud seeding?
3: Well, cloud seeding is a type of artificial man-made infiltration, if you like, into clouds in order typically to increase precipitation at the surface falling as rain or snow. So it's a man-made intervention into the weather. There's two types of cloud seeding, essentially, and they're both operationally used in arid, semi-arid countries across the world. And the two techniques depend on the environmental temperature, I guess. When clouds are relatively warm, they stay above freezing. Like in warmer countries or relatively shallow clouds, technique called hygroscopic seeding is used, whereby large condensation nuclei are inserted into cloud in order to create relatively large drops that then trigger the collision coalescence process to make raindrops.
2: When you say condensation nuclei, do you mean sort of tiny bits of stuff that the water can grab onto and make a raindrop?
3: Yeah, exactly. They are hygroscopic or hygrophilic dust particles. So the water forms around it, that condenses upon it, and it forms relatively large initial cloud droplets that start to collide with other droplets and then coalesce to form raindrops and fallout. Oftentimes clouds, especially over continents, they remain rich in small droplets, no more than about 10 to 20 micron. And no precipitation falls from them, ever. They may stay for days, drifting across a continent. But then other times, especially maritime clouds, tend to have larger droplets from which this collision coalescence process can occur more readily. Anyway, the other type of cloud seeding is called glaciogenic. And this refers to the injection of ice nucleating particles, so not condensation nuclei, but rather ice nucleating particles that trigger the formation of ice in what is called a supercooled liquid cloud. A cloud where droplets remain droplets, but are unstable at temperatures below freezing.
2: I know that there's a substance called silver iodide, which is really crucial to cloud seeding. Can you tell me why it's so important?
3: Yeah, so silver iodide is the most commonly used ingredient in ice nucleating particles or glaciogenic cloud seeding. It activates a supercooled droplet at temperatures as warm as minus 6 Celsius, about 20 Fahrenheit. So it's not quite at freezing. It has to be cold, but not extremely cold. It is typically dispersed pyrotechnically. It's burned, essentially. A propane flame combines with a stream of these particles, AGI, silver iodide, and that's dispersed in the atmosphere from the ground or from an airborne platform, such as an aircraft or a drone or even rockets. The idea is to disperse these particles into a supercooled liquid cloud such that ice initiates in them. And then the reason why this is done essentially is because ice grows at the expense of supercooled liquid. So once you have a few ice crystals dispersed across a cloud, the droplets will typically evaporate and then

0: freeze onto the ice particles. They will then grow to snowflakes and fall out.
1: Nice. Bringing Andromeda in.
2: It feels like there are a lot of known unknowns in this field. I was wondering if you had a huge grant, if you were able to study whatever you would like to, what is that one question you would like to find the answer to?
0: For me, the big million-dollar question remains, does cloud seeding work? We've done some field work where we've flown downwind of aircraft that release silver iodide ice nucleating particles in the supercooled liquid clouds, and we've seen clear evidence that it does work in conditions where there's almost no natural precipitation. And so, in principle, we've indicated that it does work. But the question remains, how effective is it in increasing surface precipitation, especially across an entire season?
1: Paul?
3: I wanted to approach it through the lens of long-term and probably how reversible is the effect of cloud seeding.
0: Well, unlike the climate change, with the cloud seeding, it's quite reversible because, as I said, it's short-term. It's a matter of hours. At the longest days, these dust particles disappear very quickly from the system. And so it's something that you can stop immediately. And in fact, it is done to target very specific weather systems, a storm system that moves through a target area is then targeted for over the course of a couple of hours to a day or so at most.
1: And but aren't there issues with spreading kind of silver iodide throughout a cloud? I mean, silver's got some antimicrobial properties, right? Surely you don't want that spreading nanoparticles of that all over the place.
0: Yeah, there's that concern, certainly, especially if it's released in large concentrations, say from a ground station. The idea is that it's mixed into cloud and then dispersed over a large area, such that the concentrations in the soil, in the ecosystem, in the streams, remains small. And in many cases, you know, the two campaigns I've been involved with, there was an environmental assessment requirement, and they did samples. And what we heard as part of those projects is that the concentration, enhanced concentrations of silver were generally not detectable above background concentrations. But nevertheless, especially in close proximity to ground-based generators of silver iodide, there may be enhanced concentrations. And it's been written about in the literature. They've measured larger concentrations in that antimicrobial. It can affect the soil health and also the stream water.
1: So could you, do you think, use cloud seeding to solve water crises in the years to come?
0: It may help in small amounts. In many places, water scarcity is a long-term problem and cannot really be solved by cloud seeding. In effect, the best clouds to seed tend to be the maritime clouds because of lack of naturally occurring ice nucleating particles and abundance of supercooled liquid in such a cloud. So along coastal areas up and down the west coast, especially towards Alaska in the U.S., maybe northwestern Europe, places like coastal Norway, for instance, should be excellent for cloud seeding. But, you know, they get so much natural precipitation, who cares, right?
1: Exactly, that's the problem. Oh, look, I can make it rain a lot off the west coast of Ireland.
0: Yes. So, good clouds don't occur all that common in the dry places. That's a challenge.
1: Well, Bart Hertz, thank you so much for coming on to Unexpected Elements and telling us about infiltrating clouds and cloud hacking.
0: Thank you very much. I enjoyed the opportunity.
1: So, rogue AI infiltration has taken us to cloud infiltrating of a non-computer-based kind via sneaky cuckoos, equally sneaky drongos, and drugs we can smuggle past barriers in the body. Still to come on the show, the barrier in your brain to keep it safe and the worrying ways that microbes can infiltrate it. That's on Unexpected Elements after the news.
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1: Coming up after the news, more stories of infiltration from the world of science, including the Trojan horse strategy used by all sorts of microbes to get past our blood-brain barrier into our brains. I talked to the researcher who says its consequences are linked to diseases like Alzheimer's. Plus, we'll be seeing faces in things with stories of pareidolia and the tale of long-distance dog travel in Africa.
9: BBC News with Moira Alderson. More than 400 schools across France are closed today following days of unrest about overcrowded classrooms and rundown facilities. The Education Minister will hold talks with student representatives to try to calm the protests, which saw thousands of arrests and at least two schools set on fire. Washington has urged European countries to use their diesel reserves to address soaring prices caused by the US and Israel's war on Iran. The US Treasury Secretary said Americans shouldn't carry the burden alone. President Putin has again warned that Russia is prepared to use nuclear weapons if it considers its Baltic territory of Kaliningrad to be under attack. Moscow has accused NATO of preparing to blockade the territory. Meanwhile, Russian strikes have again halted traffic across a key bridge in the Ukrainian capital, Kyiv, and have restricted transport across a second one. City authorities also say at least one person was killed when a residential building was hit. Protests are due to take place in Delhi and Mumbai, calling for the resignation of the country's Elections Commission chief. The protesters accused the commission of manipulating voter rolls in ways that favour the governing Hindu nationalist BJP. Lawyers for the Tennessee death row inmate have urged the governor of the U.S. state to commute her sentence after she survived two lethal injections. Krista Pike is in a critical condition following the botched execution. The head of the U.S. House Committee on China has strongly criticized Starbucks for opening branches in China's Xinjiang. John Molinar said the company had chosen to ignore the plight of Uyghurs and other mainly Muslim minorities in the region. And a deadline for Man City Football Club to appeal against a decision that it broke the Premier League's financial rules is due to expire today. That's the latest world news from the BBC.
1: This is Unexpected Elements from the BBC World Service. I'm Marnie Chesterton in Cardiff in the UK, and I'm joined by
2: Andrada Fiscotan in Bucharest, Romania.
1: And
3: Paul Adepoji in Wolverhampton here in the UK.
1: So welcome, welcome panel. Now, this is the show that always likes to make space for a story that may have passed by, you know, the headlines of international news. So what happens is that one of the panel brings a show and tell in story form, and I will award you pointless bonus points if it's related to the theme of the show, which, let me remind you in hushed tones, is about subterfuge and infiltration after an Australian government website was infiltrated by artificial intelligence. More specifically, what OpenAI are labelling a rogue agent. So, who's got a story to share? Paul.
3: So, the story starts in Zambia with three young African wild dogs leaving their family park. And what happens in a wild dog park is that they have the leading male and the female that are the ones that produce the pups. So, these particular brothers, they embarked on a journey from the Kafue National Park. And the aim of that trip, they went in search for a chance to start a family of their own. So the researchers followed one of them using a GPS collar. These three brothers, they've successfully clocked up to 4,126 kilometers.
1: Wow. So 4,000 kilometers is quite the distance. I mean, that's a long way to go to go and start a new family. Is that how far they ended up from home?
3: No, that is not what happened. So that number is the sum total of every twist and turn that they are embarked on. These three brothers, they navigated roads and places where people live. And along the way, they actually ran into their own sisters who had left the same park 2 weeks earlier. And after that reunion, the brothers turned back near a city and retraced about 200 kilometers of their route.
2: Oh, so they saw their sisters? Did they stay together?
3: Yeah, that happened only for a day. So the brothers and sisters, they were looking for unrelated dogs to start new parks with. And later on, the brothers nearly found some of their home because their path passed within 1.6 kilometers of 4 females from a different park. But the females had been there 6 days earlier. So after walking for thousands of kilometers, they actually missed a possible match by less than a week.
1: Oh, this is like a kind of sliding doors rom-com in dog form. Is there a happy ending? Did any of them manage to settle down and form new families?
3: Yeah, we all love a happy ending. So the three brothers did settle in a new area, although the researchers had no evidence yet that they had successfully bred. The GPS trail suggested that one of the sisters may have been caught in a wire snare, and another kept returning to the same spot. When this is happening, the indication after studying wild dogs is that they make this trip when a member of their pack has been trapped.
1: What does all of this tell us about connecting these wild dog populations?
3: So these journeys show the dogs can still travel between distant wildlife areas, but a journey alone does not connect populations. They have to survive. They have to meet unrelated dogs, and they also have to have pups. The researchers found little evidence of that from this trip so far, and keeping the route between protected areas safe, especially from wire snares, could probably give the dogs a better chance at life.
1: Paul, can I ask, I don't really know anything about African wild dogs. Are they threatened in any way?
3: African dogs are very, very popular. They are seen in several African countries. So at the moment, they are not at the risk of going into extinct, but every life of a dog actually matters. And that is what I think this story is all about, and how human activities put their life at risk.
1: Can I ask, Paul, why? Why out of all of the stories that missed the headlines, you wanted to share this one?
3: This is not just a story of migration. This is not just a story of infiltration. It's also the story of how human activities impact nature. And it also brings more clarity into the fact that, well, look at how far these wild dogs are actually going because they have a mission and they have a target in mind.
1: Well, 4,000 kilometers is quite the odyssey, so well done, African wild dog brothers. Andrada, any dog stories from Romania you'd like to share?
2: Have the two of you seen videos with stray dogs riding public transport on their own?
1: No.
2: Because there are a couple of videos like that on social media, and these happens in several places in Eastern Europe, including in Romania. There's a dog riding a bus here. And there's also the famous Boji from Istanbul, and he was photographed hopping on buses, trams and ferries and so on. We know they do get aboard, but we don't know why they do it and whether they have a plan or a clear destination. This is still an open question for science. More research is needed into this to understand canine navigation. But what do the two of you think?
1: I think this might be a field of zoology that sort of carries on, that expands more and more now that we're in a human-dominated world, because, you know, there will be fewer opportunities to observe dogs in the wild, but more opportunities to observe dogs navigating public transport systems across major cities in the world. Thank you, Andrada. Thank you, Paul. And just a reminder that any tales of long-distance dog travel or, I don't know, any dog-related science needs to be sent imminently to unexpected@bbc.co.uk. Now, I put the call out because I do love it when you get in touch. And this is the bit where we pick through what you've been sending us and read out some top tips. Let's open the inbox and see what you've been talking about. So last week we talked all things pareidolia. Are you aware, Paul, Andrada, is this a term that you've come across before?
2: The idea of seeing faces everywhere. Yeah.
1: I see it in cheese graters, people see it in the side of buildings or the front of cars. And I did put a call out saying, look, if you've got anything that you'd like to share with us, I just want to say thank you. You did not disappoint. Thank you for all of the images that have been making me giggle. And here are some of the best. Alexia sent us this. Here's a recent pareidolia encounter from a very glamorous bathroom of a shop in New York. Sort of two screws for eyes and then some more screws that have fallen out of... Anyway, it's a sad-looking bathroom face. That's what I take that to be.
2: Yeah, maybe a bit angry as well. I don't know why. It sends a negative vibe.
1: Yeah, and then talking of worried, this is a very concerned face that listener Liz sent us from her wardrobe. And it's those knots that you get in wood grain, sort of making a face that looks a little bit like Winnie the Pooh looking worried.
2: I'm tempted to find names for these objects, like human names.
1: I love this. We are three science journalists empathising with a wardrobe door. That's unexpected elements for you. It's not just photos. There are some messages too. They're a bit more audio friendly. Andrada, do you want to read this?
2: Sure. Kristen in the US got in touch to say, after listening to your show talking about faces in objects or pareidolia, I remember a thought by Leonardo da Vinci. He believed that one can see faces and figures in the grain of wood or other materials, which reflects his idea that the imagination can perceive forms in abstract patterns. He often encouraged artists to train their minds to recognize these shapes as a way to enhance their creativity and drawing skills. So it's definitely not a new phenomenon.
1: Wow. So Leonardo da Vinci is not just a pioneer in inventing things like the helicopter. He also nailed pareidolia probably a few centuries before science gave it a name. So before we could manufacture to the highest degree and, you know, make beautifully even surfaces, I imagine there would have been a lot more in the way of natural materials like wood and many more faces staring back at us, right?
3: So suspect that we've always seen faces in wherever we see around us. Back in Nigeria, something that is routinely seen, somebody would be looking at the lines on the palm of a child. Somebody would say it looks like a specific message in Arabic language. People would look at the sky, the clouds. They would talk about it looking like the face of somebody that died several years ago. So people connect, we see faces in everywhere that we look at. And I think it is a testament to the creativity of the human mind to see things anywhere we look.
2: And it's a nice feeling to know that the world smiles back at you, if you want.
1: Lastly, you'll remember that we talked about facial recognition and facial similarity last week. And we've had a message from Charles in the US. Paul, do you want to read this one?
3: Yes, a friend of mine pointed me to your most recent podcast. As I'm an identical twin, I found the part about facial recognition via iris or fingerprint matching to be interesting and, in my experience, accurate. Many of our friends who are twins report that they can each unlock their siblings' phones for years. My brother has been able to unlock my smartphone with his face, but I wasn't able to unlock his. With the latest model, however, I am also able to unlock his phone with my face. I suppose this might be useful someday in emergency.
1: As we discussed last week, identical twins may be able to fool the face unlocking software on your phones, but your fingerprints will still be different. So there.
3: Yeah, but what gets me is that a different phone model changed the result of for these two brothers. I'd love to know what changed in the way the phones check a face.
1: Moral, have a Nokia and write everything down on bits of paper. I don't know. Now, thank you for all of your messages. We really do enjoy reading them. If you've got anything to add to our recent episodes, do get in touch. The email is unexpected@bbc.co.uk and the WhatsApp is +44 330 678 3080.
10: Hello, it's Robbie again. Earlier, I asked you, what were some scientists in Sweden hiding in their academic research? Was it A, lines from nursery rhymes, B, Bob Dylan lyrics, or C, quotes from Shakespeare? And the answer is B, Bob Dylan lyrics. A group of scientists at the Karolinska Institute spent years sneaking Bob Dylan references into research paper titles. And the prize for whoever managed the most references before retirement? Not a Nobel Prize, just a free lunch. But perhaps there was scientific benefit too. Researchers at the Leibniz Institute for Economic Research in Munich, Germany, have found that papers with catchy, memorable titles are much more likely to be noticed and cited by other scientists. So maybe those Bob Dylan-loving researchers weren't just entertaining themselves. They were also making their work harder to ignore.
1: Now we're at that part of the show where we interrogate our inbox and try our best to help one of you answer a question, a scientific mystery that you've been pondering but haven't been able to solve yet. It's time for Ask the Unexpected. Now, this week, we've been talking all things infiltration, from nests to bodies to clouds. What about hair and its ability to infiltrate parts of our bodies? Well, John has been in touch this week with this question for Ask the Unexpected. Paul, do you want to read this?
3: Sure. John says, I've gone bald, but what I would like to know is why hair is growing in places where it shouldn't, places like my ears. And my eyebrow seems to have a mind of their own.
1: That's great. So John wants to know why hair has stopped growing on the top of his head, but seems instead to have sprouted out of his ears and his eyebrows. Well, we have an answer for you, John. We got in touch with Desmond Tobin, Professor of Dermatological Science at University College Dublin in the Republic of Ireland.
11: So it is a biological paradox in that the same conditions that drive hair off that man's head in terms of not actually driving it off, but miniaturizing it over time so it's now cosmetically invisible. That process is the very same process that's driving the enlargement or elongation of the hairs that appear on his eyebrows, inside his nose and on his ears. So it's particularly noticeable in men because men have higher androgen levels. Androgens are male sex hormones, particularly recognizable from testosterone and the more active dihydrotestosterone. The follicles on different body sites have different sensitivities to these same hormones. So some are relatively insensitive and others are hypersensitive. So the miniaturizing follicles on the scalp of a balding man's head shrink over time under the influence of these hormones. But as we age, other parts of our bodies, like eyebrows and ears, those hair follicles become increasingly sensitive to the same hormone and start to grow for longer. And as the growth phase is elongated, you end up with these slightly wildish eyebrow hairs and ear hairs.
1: Okay, so hormones drive this, and especially so in men, though women do have them as well. But why does it lead to baldness?
11: We don't really know why the same hormone can do the completely opposite stimulation of follicles. My late dad, who was bald even earlier than I started, but he was always amazed that we were sending humans to the moon and still we couldn't get hair to grow where we wanted or stop hair grow where we didn't want it. If we did know that, perhaps we could control hair growth a little bit more successfully than we currently do.
1: Okay, so it's still a mystery. I love his dad's analogy about we can get people on the moon but not solve the everyday problem of baldness. Arguably not an issue that needs solving. I have four bald and very beautiful brothers. Panel, do you have any other scientific mysteries that you're surprised we haven't sorted yet? Paul?
3: Yes, I keep coming back to the common cold. We can do remarkably sophisticated things in medicine, yet there is no single cure for that everyday sniffle. And part of the difficulty is that many different viruses can cause what we call a cold. So, yeah.
1: Thanks, Paul. Thank you, John, for your question. Thank you, Desmond, for the answer. If you have a burning science question, why not let us attempt to answer it? The email address is unexpected@bbc.co.uk. Each week I have the chance to take our theme and link it to a story I'd like to tell, usually with the help of the BBC's cavernous archives. But this week I've taken the chance to bother a scientist instead, because I have a story to tell of the impenetrable fortress in our heads and work to show that it is being infiltrated. Now, until recently, the brain was thought to be devoid of microbes, largely because of something called the blood-brain barrier, which is a specialised membrane that keeps pathogens and toxins in the blood out of the brain. Professor Richard Lathe at Edinburgh University told me that the iconic work establishing the blood-brain barrier as a secure fortress involved injecting blue dye into a mouse.
12: It's very easily visualised. If you take a mouse and inject some innocuous blue dye into a vein and then have a look at the brain, all the tissues are blue, the brain remains white. That's the blood-brain barrier. And it's a means to keep small molecules out of the brain.
1: So, the blood-brain barrier is there to protect our most special and sensitive organ. Richard says there's a problem with the idea that it's keeping our brains pristine.
12: That's wrong. That's just plain wrong.
1: That's unfortunate. A couple of years back, after mounting evidence found signs of bacteria, fungi and viruses in brains, Richard's group looked for as many microbes as they could find in human brains donated to Edinburgh's Brain Bank. So, how many did they find?
12: Oh, thousands. What we find in brain is just a typical pathogens, you know, Staphylococcus. And these are the streps, the E. coli, Candida, they're all there.
1: So how are these bacteria getting into the brain past this barrier? Paul, you were talking about exosomes to get medicines past barriers in the eye. Are you surprised that there is something similar going on? There's a leaky barrier in the brain.
3: Yeah, I'm not surprised at all, because the brain has a number of channels, a number of transportation mechanisms to get things across to the brain and away from the brain. So it's expected with such a robust and elaborate system.
1: Okay, so it looks like things like molecules of dye aren't getting past the blood-brain barrier, but there is something similar happening to your exosomes in the barrier in the brain.
12: The major route of microbes getting into brain is through what they call the Trojan horse mechanism. It's well known that if you have a brain infection or you have a brain condition, that then host cells like macrophages and B cells and T cells, they can get into brain through specialized mechanisms which allows them to go across the blood-brain barrier. So host cells, it's not a barrier to host cells. Of course, if any microbe gets into a host cell, then the host cell will transport them into the brain. And that's called the Trojan horse mechanism.
1: That's annoying. So the gaps in your system that you need to let all of the elements of your immunological defences get into your brain to help you, that's being hijacked by all sorts of viruses and bacteria. The thing is this necessarily a problem? Because you do find microbiomes everywhere. And I know at the moment that scientists are swabbing everything and finding colonies of bacteria everywhere. And gut, you know, skin, scalp, feet, we are a bunch of walking microbiomes. And when it comes to our gut microbiome, I know that that's fairly useful for all sorts of things, not least helping us digest our food. So what I wondered was, is there a brain microbiome on purpose? Are there some microbes that confer any kind of benefit by being there? Sadly, he hasn't found anything yet.
12: We haven't managed to find any microbes which correlate with normal cognition. Because when you do the subtraction, you can do it both ways. You look at those enriched in, let's say, in Alzheimer's disease, and those enriched in normal. Didn't find any enriched in normal. But there's a key thing here, which is that to some extent, the brain microbiome is a subsection of the gut microbiome. And we know that the microbes compete with each other. And I think it's fair to say that it's very likely that if you have a totally normal gut microbiome, that will prevent you from picking up microorganisms like Candida, which get into brain. So yes, you could potentially, by manipulating the gut microbiome, prevent overabundance of pathogens, which later get into brain.
2: So if you can eat the right microbes for your gut, does that mean that those are likely to get into your brain?
1: Yeah, the analogy that I think of here is with gardening. And so if you've got a bunch of plants in a bit of your garden, then that bit of garden is less likely to be colonized by weeds because there's something growing there. But if you weed and don't plant anything else there, then the fastest weed to replace it will colonize that space. So what I'm saying is that while you might not necessarily be able to stop microbes from getting into your brain, if you've got non-pathogenic microbes in your gut, those are the ones that are going to be travelling through your blood system, and those are the ones that are likely to get into your brain. And if I can just play a little bit, because this is a clip that Richard mentioned something extraordinary, and you know that sort of kefir and kombucha and yogurt have a lot of so-called beneficial bacteria. Well, take a listen to this.
12: There's a long history about people suspecting that the reason why Bulgarians live much longer is because they eat lots of yogurt. And this may be true.
1: So, Andrada, since Romania shares a border with Bulgaria, can I get your insights into Bulgarian yogurt? What's going on with it? Why is it so special?
2: I can confirm it tastes great. I think the bacteria is called Lactobacillus bulgaricus. And I do love a good Bulgarian yogurt.
1: There we go. Good for your taste buds and all good for your gut microbiome. And by extension, potentially good for your brain's microbiome too. We're out of time, so I'm going to have to leave it there. Just a reminder that we started with an overreach from our AI overlords. So a so-called rogue agent from OpenAI managed to infiltrate secure sections of the Australian government's healthcare system. And we used that as our peg to share stories of infiltration from the world of science, including hacking clouds for rain, hijacking exosomes to get drugs past our body's barriers, and the skills that help a bird catch the cuckoo's egg smuggled into its nest. It just remains for me to thank today's rogue agents, the panel. In Bucharest, Romania, thank you, Andrada Fiscatan.
2: Thanks, Marty.
1: And in Wolverhampton in the UK, Paul Adepoju. Thank you.
3: Thanks, Marty. I've had fun today. Thanks for having me.
1: I'm Marnie Chesterton. The producer was Dan Welsh, with Alice Lipscomb-Southwell, Emmy Harper and Robbie Wojciechowski. Do join us next week for more unexpected elements.

Tennessee officials attempted to execute a woman for a murder committed 3 decades ago when she was 18 years old. She would have been the first woman executed in Tennessee in more than 200 years, but the lethal injections failed. A death penalty expert calls it unprecedented. We answer questions about it on the next morning edition from NPR News. 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
1: This is Alex Ritson with the newsroom. Hundreds of French schools remain closed as student protests turn violent with buildings set on fire. A diesel crisis looms as Donald Trump threatens an export ban and the US pressures Europe to release its strategic fuel reserves.
2: We know that, you know, France, Germany, and Italy, they're sitting on reserves. I think they would love to have a cooperative path forward with the United States on how we get more diesel to market.
1: The latest botched execution in the US changes few minds on the merits or otherwise of the death penalty.
3: A number of the other reporters I was with in the witness room had witnessed multiple executions, and none of us had seen anything like that. It was definitely a disaster.
1: New York's attorney general has appointed special prosecutor in the case of an alleged gang rape at Cornell, one of the world's most famous universities. And not baby shark, a grey shark called Bukangi becomes South Korea's new obsession. First, the latest world news.
4: Live from NPR News, I'm Giles Snyder. New York Governor Kathy Hochul has appointed Attorney General Letitia James as a special prosecutor in the alleged gang rape at Cornell University Fraternity House in 2024. In a statement, Hochul said she is turning to James, the state attorney general, because she has lost faith in local district attorney Matthew Van Houten's ability to handle the case. Van Houten is facing criticism that he abandoned the initial investigation too quickly. NPR's Brian Mann is at Cornell and has more on what Van Houten is saying.
5: Van Houten has now suggested in a statement that Cornell campus police didn't give him all the necessary information from their interviews with the woman. He says he never saw that statement, that she was 100% confident that she was raped. Here's what Van Houten said in an email to our member station WSKG. If it's factual, he wrote, we absolutely should have been informed about what Jane Doe said to the police. That was not in her six-page statement.
4: Attorneys for Tennessee death row inmate Krista Pike say Pike is still alive but in critical condition after the state's failed attempt to execute Pike by lethal injection. From member station WPLN, Mariana Bacchial reports on Tennessee Republican Governor Bill Lee's call for a third-party review of what went wrong.
6: This marks the second time Governor Bill Lee has issued a moratorium to review the state's execution protocols. A 2022 review found that the drugs used had not been properly inspected, leading to an overhaul of the system and a new lethal injection process.
7: This is a process that has been used over 100 times in this country without this outcome.
6: Lee is term limited and will likely not be governor when the investigation is complete. The front runner for the governorship, U.S. Senator Marsha Blackburn, has called for the state to, quote, bring back the electric chair. For NPR News, I'm Mariana Bacchial in Nashville.
4: Now that it's October, refugees and other groups of immigrants with legal status are losing Medicaid coverage. NPR's Selena Simmons-Duffin reports a change as a result of Republicans' One Big Beautiful Bill Act.
8: Mustafa Rifat has lately been fielding frantic phone calls from refugees with disabilities.
9: It's a nightmare for the community. It's a very emotional time because they also lost their access to food stamps.
8: Rifat is a professor of social work at the University of Nebraska at Omaha and a former refugee himself. He points out these are new Americans who are often struggling with complex health issues while adjusting to a new culture.
9: Making their health and well-being worse is not going to benefit anyone.
8: In a statement to NPR, the Centers for Medicare and Medicaid Services emphasized it is implementing a law passed by Congress. Selena Simmons-Duffin, NPR News, Washington.
4: This is NPR. Rescue teams in Southern California are looking for a fifth person who remains missing following the crash of a medical helicopter Wednesday off California's Catalina Island. The Coast Guard says the helicopter was transporting a patient off the island when it went down shortly after takeoff. Two people were killed and two others were hospitalized. The National Transportation Safety Board is investigating. Mortgage rates are at their highest level in almost 3 years. The average 30-year fixed rate mortgage now almost 7.3%. NPR's Stephen Pasaha reports.
10: Mortgage interest rates often go up with the yield on the 10-year Treasury note, and that yield has been floating around a more than two-decade high. Mortgage rates are up 0.25% from last week. John Diamond is an economist at Rice University, and he says the high cost of borrowing is having a bad lock-in effect on the economy.
11: People are staying put. That's going to slow down consumption growth, but hopefully that will eventually lead to lower inflation.
10: The Federal Reserve will consider raising interest rates again later this month to fight inflation. Stephen Bisaha, NPR News.
4: A quick flight to the International Space Station. Four astronauts have arrived at the orbiting outpost following an 8-hour flight. That's the fastest journey to the station for not only SpaceX, but any other U.S. entity, including NASA. Among the four, Commander Jessica Watkins. She is the first black woman to lead a crew to orbit. They are to spend 6 months aboard the station. 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
1: Hello, this is Alex Ritson with the newsroom. We begin in France, where more than 400 schools will remain closed today as student protests that began in high schools last week continue and grow increasingly violent. Students say they're unhappy about the poor conditions of school buildings, overcrowded classrooms and a shortage of teachers. Our Paris correspondent James Waterhouse was speaking to pupils in the capital when he got caught up in a protest.
13: We're here today to protest again, like the lack of money that's put into suburbs. The buildings are like falling apart. There's no nurse. There's no teacher.
14: How school in 93 in Saint-Denis? This is.
15: At that point, some of the demonstrators let off fireworks.
1: Thousands of pupils across the country, many of them under the age of 18, have been arrested and dozens injured in the demonstrations. We are joined now live by James Waterhouse in Paris, who has been monitoring the situation. James, what's the latest?
16: Well, the authorities are preparing for these protests to last for the foreseeable. There are around 400 colleges, high schools across France where demonstrations have been banned and they are closed. I think more broadly, I think there are short of 4,000 institutions like this across the country, and almost a quarter of them have been affected by demonstrations that have lasted for more than a week. The police have been criticised in parts for being heavy-handed. They've used tear gas in cities like Marseille, in Nantes, in western France, where the main hall of a high school was set on fire. And I think what ministers are saying now is that, you know, those core protesters are slowly being replaced by those who are intent on causing damage and disruption. So it represents quite a difficult balancing act, I think, for the authorities in terms of how they contain these demonstrations. But, you know, as you heard there, there are some very potent, eloquent arguments at the heart of these demonstrations over a perception that schools in your poorer outer districts, in your suburbs, are less well looked after than the richer ones, privately run ones, closer in the heart of cities.
1: Yeah, I wanted to explore this more with you. Is this... It's not just about the poor state of school buildings, is it?
16: No, I mean it's the access point for many people. Yes, you know, many students have been sharing there some pretty dire teaching conditions online. That is, you know, given this movement the momentum it has. But more broadly, you know, if you're talking about Gen Z in France, they feel increasingly unrepresented by those in power. Which explains, you know, the rise in their age group in the case of the far left. You know, the LFE party have been accused of stoking the fires, something they describe as nonsense, saying, look, we need to reflect on the fact that these are young people protesting. But it's about a generation feeling particularly politically homeless, but also a country that is grappling with one of the biggest public debts in Europe. You know, we are 6 months from a presidential election, and the way the country navigates that is going to be difficult. So I think, you know, this will no doubt be a significant central issue as the political rallies start to build momentum as well.
1: What about these claims that the hard left is actually helping organise this unrest?
16: Well, I mean, the Prime Minister, Sebastian Lecornu, cited intelligence sources, and Jean-Luc Mélenchon, the head of the LFE party, demanded that the government reveals what exactly the intelligence agencies were saying. It is something staunchly denied, but, you know, when I was in Saint-Denis yesterday in northern Paris, the local mayor turned out from LFE. He was hugely popular. They see this as a being at the core of their political message.
1: James, thank you. James Waterhouse. With problems over the supply of diesel because of the wars in Iran and Ukraine, prices are soaring as a consequence. The US is now looking for other means of increasing supplies. A ban on US diesel exports is being considered, and it's also saying European countries should take a share of the burden by tapping their reserves. The US Trade Representative, Jameson Greer, said he's been working with European countries to try to find a solution.
2: There is an eagerness on both sides to work together to get more diesel to the market. We know that, you know, France, Germany, and Italy, they're sitting on reserves. I think, you know, I won't put words in their mouth, of course, but I think they would love to have a cooperative path forward with the United States on how we get more diesel to market. Getting some of that diesel that's in the reserves is part of that equation.
1: To find out more about this and what it might mean, let's talk to Archana Shukla. Archana, what's being talked about here?
17: Well, the United States wants European countries to open up their diesel stockpiles, release them in the market to increase supplies, global supplies, and bring down rising diesel prices, which we've seen have hovered to record highs in the recent days. We know that the European Commission has said that the UK has also spoken with some of the member countries in the European Union about the situation, about releasing stockpiles and discussing scenarios. This also comes at the backdrop of the threat from President Trump that he may look at stopping exports of U.S. diesel, which has somewhere in the recent past become a supplier of last resort for this refined product, very crucial for transport, farming equipments, and even for industries.
1: Yeah, I mean, how dangerous a moment is this?
17: Well, it is crucial because, you know, prices have gone up substantially. In the U.S., diesel prices have gone up by 70% since the beginning of the Iran war. And it is becoming a major political concern and a talk point ahead of the midterm elections. And that is something where President Trump may want some actions happening and be seen as doing something around that. Global supplies are squeezed. We know the Strait of Hormuz. While the supplies through the Strait of Hormuz has improved in the recent past, but it hasn't gone back up to the previous levels. There have been Ukrainian strikes on Russian refineries that has also squeezed supplies. And recently, even China has said that they would be looking at their domestic market and reducing exports of diesel. And that definitely is squeezing global supplies. For UK and the European Union, it is an even more, graver situation because both these, regions depend heavily on the United States for import of diesel, about a third for Britain, and about half of what European Union needs in terms of diesel requirement comes from the US. So there is definitely a lot of deliberations to deal with prices, supply in the market, and for the prices to come down.
1: Very briefly, is there a real risk of diesel running out?
17: That is a good question, but something that experts don't want to pinpoint. But there is definitely a squeeze in supply in the market. There are reserve stocks available with countries. But then the question of releasing them is, if you release them now, what happens later on? There is a lag behind, lag between when you get the oil supplies and when they are refined as diesel supplies going onto the market. And with winter months coming in, that is a big question that these countries would be discussing.
1: Archana, thank you. Archana Shukla. Around the world, people are still coming to terms with the botched execution attempt of Krista Pike, a female prisoner on death row in the US state of Tennessee. Pike was given two lethal injections of the drug pentobarbital, but her legal team said these failed to stop her heartbeat. She remains in a critical condition in hospital and is now receiving life-saving medical care. Pike, now 50, was sentenced to death in 1996 for the murder of her classmate. Stephen Hale is a criminal justice reporter at the Nashville Banner and was an official media witness in the room when it happened. State laws in the United States require official witnesses to be present at every execution. My colleague Anna Foster spoke to Stephen and began by asking him about his experience as a witness of this particular case.
3: I've witnessed five executions in Tennessee now. A number of the other reporters I was with in the witness room had witnessed multiple executions, and none of us had seen anything like that. To be blunt, she didn't seem to be dying. She just seemed to be in this kind of in-between state. The other thing that was distressing about it is the whole time we knew that, for instance, Miss May Martinez, who's Colleen Slemmer's mother, that's the victim in this case, you know, she was there. And so there were just so many people involved beyond just us. And some of them obviously were being hit a lot harder by it than us.
18: Obviously, we have very little detail at the moment. Her legal right. team had raised concerns, hadn't they, before this, that they weren't sure that the process would work because of medical issues with her veins.
3: They were concerned that because of some of her medical conditions in the past, apparently doctors had struggled to draw blood from her when they were doing just kind of more routine blood draws for medical tests. So they were very worried that the state was going to have trouble placing the IV lines in order to do the lethal injection. And what we learned today when her attorneys had a press conference is her attorney, who was with her in the room when they were preparing her for the lethal injection, said that they did, in fact, struggle for around an hour to get the IV lines in her veins, that he counted seven needles used on one of her arms before they thought they had gotten it, and that she was even kind of trying to help them find a vein and directing them where they might try. And so, as they put it, they said, you know, this wasn't just botched, it was predicted.
18: And not necessarily individual to her either, because there have been issues with lethal injections in the state before now.
3: Yes. So back in May, there was a man named Tony Carruthers who was scheduled to be executed. And I was actually at that execution as well. But in that case, they never successfully placed the IV lines in his arms. They tried both of his arms, his feet, shoulder. At one point, they tried to place a central line in his chest, which the protocol calls for as a sort of last resort. And they failed at all those. And so they ended up calling the execution off.
18: What is the feeling now in the state, Stephen? Because obviously not all US states have the death penalty. What is the conversation that's happening there now about whether this should continue, whether it's the right thing to do? What are people saying?
3: People who are already opposed to the death penalty and saying this kind of is one more reason why they believe we shouldn't do it. Others who are kind of saying, like, even if you agree with the death penalty, this shows that we can't do it effectively. We're not doing it well or humanely. And then there are other people who have responded to this by saying, I don't understand why we can't kill a person more easily than this. As dark as this is to say, we all can imagine easier ways to execute a person if you wanted to. And the reasons for that, you know, we could get into, they're complicated as it relates to lethal injection. The states can no longer get drugs from major drug manufacturers because those companies don't want their drugs used in executions. So they have to go to increasingly strange lengths to get the drugs in the first place. It's hard to know what that will mean for the death penalty in the United States going forward, but it's certainly stoking the debate.
1: Criminal justice reporter at the Nashville Banner, Stephen Hale. 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New York's Attorney General Letitia James has been appointed special prosecutor in the investigation of the alleged gang rape at Cornell University. A former student filed a civil lawsuit 2 weeks ago saying several members of her fraternity drugged and assaulted her in 2024. The seven men deny wrongdoing. The case has sparked national outrage and raised questions about how the university and law enforcement initially responded to the incident. Our correspondent Neda Torfik told us there's a dark cloud hanging over.

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1: Cornell. So emotions running incredibly high throughout this hearing. And Cornell University has said that they support presenting a criminal case to a grand jury, but they have rejected any claims that they failed to punish those involved severely enough or that anyone got away with just writing an essay. But they have also agreed to have their whole process essentially reviewed independently by an investigation.
2: Neda Torfik. Kenya could be facing a crossroads as its young population challenge the political structures which have governed the country for decades. Older people may see them as a disruptive influence, but younger adults will be taking their recent street protests to the ballot box at forthcoming elections. With 75% of Kenya's population under the age of 35, they have the numbers to make a difference. But can they really convert protest into political power and challenge the embattled President William Ruto? Barbara Platasha reports.
3: The energy is building ahead of elections in Kenya next year. I'm at a rally for a possible presidential candidate who seems to have quite strong support from young people, from Gen Z.
4: The rallying cry is no. No, they say, to poverty. No to corruption. No to the governing party. The main attraction here is a young senator, Edwin Sifuna. Many in Kenya's digitally savvy generation, Gen Z, see him as one way to challenge the old guard. They're angry with political leaders they say do not offer them a future.
5: I'm here to participate in a revolution that we want a new Kenyan youth leader who knows the common problems that are facing the young people.
6: Chances are only for old people. As youths, we don't have a chance anywhere. Yeah. And the only thing that we want is employment, employment, employment, employment.
4: Many young people didn't bother to vote last time. Now they're courted by opposition leaders like Mr. Sifuna.
7: This election in 2027 is when this theory that the young people are advancing will be put to the test.
4: It's too early to say how much Edwin Sifuna might shape the election outcome, but he does seem to be carrying the energy of the youth movement and giving it momentum. 2 years ago, that energy had a very different feel. Gen Z protesters stormed Parliament to stop a controversial tax bill. They were crushed by a police crackdown that killed and injured dozens. But Kenya's youth have found another way to press for change. A trendy social media campaign hopes to instead harness that momentum at the polls.
8: So here, these were people who'd actually come out to register that day, and you turned it into a party. Yeah,
4: Ademba Allens is behind the drive, urging young people to register outside traditional tribal voting blocks.
9: There has never been a case where there is a block that is not affiliated to any person or any party. They just want to vote in the right leaders. It's more of a swing vote because you cannot tell who you are going to vote for.
4: The party of President William Ruto is doing badly in the polls, but it's fighting back, also making a pitch to Gen Z. At this town hall meeting, promising the community a new stadium, more jobs, better roads.
10: Please judge us on what we have been able to do.
4: The party's youth leader, Kariuki Ngunjiri, insists the president is already delivering for young people.
11: The president is a listening president, and he's been able to now come down to the youth, get what their concerns are, give them jobs, and that has absolutely, even for the party, given us a head start.
4: So the event is over, and I'm standing outside the building, and I can see that people who are leaving are being handed money, 350 shillings

0: So it seems that may have been one of the incentives to attend the meeting. That's only about $3 US, but such payments are common practice in Kenya, and politicians can use larger sums to try and influence votes. It shows the importance of both money and tribe in politics here. Less than a year to Kenya's election, it feels like politics might be changing. But nobody yet knows what the energy of Gen Z voters could mean at the ballot box.
1: Barbara Platt, Usher with that report. Finally, tensions are rising in South Korea. No, there haven't been any major military movers in the communist north. South Koreans are glued to their screens waiting to find out the latest news about Bukangi, a huge grey shark that's been stranded in the port city of Busan for almost 2 weeks. A fresh attempt is being made on Friday to try to free it from a waterway. Environmentalists say the shark's plight shows that seas in the region are warming, that Bukangi has become a social media phenomenon. As we heard from the BBC's Sophie Jeong in Singapore.
2: Forget about K-pop in this world right now. So the latest sensation in South Korea is not BTS. It's actually a shark. So this 3.5-meter shark got stuck in a canal 2 weeks ago in the port city of Busan in this tiny waterway. So it got stuck in what's called North Port in Busan. So in Korean, that's Bukhang. So that's where it got its nickname, Bukhangi, from. So experts believe it is a type of a copper shark, and it got stuck while chasing its prey into the waterway and couldn't find its exit and ended up being stuck there for 2 weeks. So the shark has gathered national attention. So over 600,000 people have flocked to see the shark along the waterfront park. And it has gained attention of the city as well. The city has named the shark an honorary ambassador for the city, saying that the online poll actually showed strong support for this idea. And it's helping the local businesses as well. They have seen a huge boom in customers and sales. And just to show you how far that has gone, there's a meme coin launched after Bukangi online. Now you can trade those as well. So what started initially as a, you know, just a wildlife incident has turned Bukangi into a national celebrity in South Korea.
3: What a big movement there. Sophie, how are authorities planning to get the shark out back into open waters?
2: Yeah, so they tried it earlier this week. So the authorities tried to get the shark out of the canal on Tuesday, but their first attempt failed. So what they're trying to do is they're spraying water jets behind the shark to drive it out of the canal. But the shark kept avoiding the water jets and ended up staying in the canal. So they're trying a different method this time later today. So they're making a second attempt. So what they have it different is that they prepared this large net made specifically for this operation, and they're going to use it to drive the shark out of the canal and prevent it from turning back. And once the shark is completely out of the canal, they'll install the net to prevent it from ever coming back into the canal. So we'll just have to see if we'll hear good news later in this afternoon and see whether Bukangi actually gets back out into the ocean where it belongs.
1: Sophie Jeong speaking to Van Naban, and no update yet on Bukangi, but we will keep you posted in the hours and days ahead here on the BBC World Service. A reminder of the main news. France's Minister for Higher Education has vowed to continue dialogue with student groups to try to resolve nationwide protests over the conditions in French high schools. Philippe Baptiste said he would be meeting with protesters on Friday to discuss their demands for more resources for the education system. And that's it from the newsroom.
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6: Coming up on Business Daily, we're taking stock of the global shortage of affordable housing. There have been huge protests across Spain this week after an 87-year-old woman was evicted from her home. Many say the country is facing a housing crisis, but it's not the only one. We're going to hear from young people across the world who are still living with their parents because rents are too high. That's all coming up after the latest world news.
7: BBC News with Jane Steele. Talks are scheduled today between the French Higher Education Minister and student representatives as protests over conditions at schools and universities continue. Hundreds of schools across the country are closed after days of unrest, during which at least two institutions were set on fire. The Indian pilot who was stabbed on an Israel-bound flight on Wednesday has described fighting to open the cockpit door to save his own life and those of everyone else on board. Smit Macha was attacked by his co-pilot, who appeared to try to crash the plane before passengers were able to overcome him and halt its rapid descent. Russian strikes have again halted traffic across a key bridge in the Ukrainian capital Kyiv and have restricted transport across a second one. City authorities also say at least one person was killed when a residential building was hit. Washington has urged European countries to use their diesel reserves to address soaring prices caused by the US and Israel's war on Iran. The US Treasury Secretary said Americans shouldn't carry the burden alone. Police in Delhi have detained protesters who've been trying to gather for a demonstration calling on the head of the Election Commission to resign. The protesters accused the commission of manipulating voter rolls to favour the governing BJP. The head of the US House Committee on China has strongly criticised Starbucks for opening branches in China's Xinjiang. John Molinar said the coffee chain had chosen to ignore the plight of Uyghurs and other mainly Muslim minorities in the region. A deadline for Manchester City Football Club to appeal against a decision that it broke the Premier League's financial rules is due to expire today. An independent commission found the club had artificially inflated revenue through sham sponsorship agreements. City officials deny any wrongdoing. BBC News.
6: I'm Rahul Tan and welcome to Business Daily. This was the week that the owners of the world's most valuable companies had lunch with President Trump.
8: Dario is great.
9: Made this call for
8: whatever he says is okay. Be careful.
9: Slow down to AI. So I just want to hear from you.
6: I love that bit there where he tells Dario Amodei to be careful with what he says. Taking stock with me today are Justin Wolford from the University of Michigan, joining us from Ann Arbor, and Jennifer Pack, NPR's China correspondent, staying up late for us. It was pretty apparent there who was in charge, President Trump in charge of all those powerful people. I have to tell both of you, I'm in charge today. You happy with that?
10: All right, I'll do whatever you say.
6: Oh, there we go. Let's see. Justin, I'm skeptical of you on this one, I think. And I'm sure both of you may have seen pictures of those protests that were broken out in Spain this week, where the government in the end approved new housing measures to deal with the country's housing crisis. It's including a potential ban on evictions till 2030 and a ban on investment firms buying houses. It comes after an 87-year-old woman was evicted from her home in Madrid. That led to those huge protests. What's it like where both of you are when it comes to housing? Are there real problems there? I know in New York, Justin, of course, the mayor there, Mayor Mamdani, was elected on rent controls, one of the big parts of his campaign. Is it still a big issue in the US?
10: Yeah, so the US is really, as always, barely one country, it's many countries. So if you look at the big cities, particularly on the coasts like New York or San Francisco or LA or Seattle, you have very much the same dynamics you're describing. Because I love to talk about economics, let me explain the economics of it, which is you've got a fixed number of houses and it's very hard to build more houses or apartments. Regulation often gets in the way, NIMBY politics gets in the way. And so when you've got a fixed number of houses, but in a growing city, you create a housing crisis. The flip side is where I live, which is affectionately known as the middle of nowhere. Not only that, I live just outside Detroit, which used to be one of the world's great cities and hasn't been in generations. So what we have here is a whole lot of houses we inherited from when it was a thriving metropolis, but not many people because there's not many jobs. And so the price of housing in some parts of America is awfully close to zero.
11: That's kind of the same picture in China as well. Different if you're a home buyer versus if you're a renter. So same thing here in Beijing, Shanghai, Shenzhen, Guangzhou. You know, the housing prices across the country has gone down, but in these mega cities, the prices went down, but that still means it's unaffordable for an average white collar worker. Even if there's a couple together earning money, it's still really hard to afford a mortgage without the bank of mom and dad and grandma and grandpa to help you with the down payment. Rents are also coming down, but of course, salaries have not gone up. So people are struggling to pay that. And then of course, if you're in smaller areas, the housing prices have gone down. I mean, over the last 5-6 years, we're talking about a 30-40% cut. And that's really difficult because if you're thinking of buying, you don't know when you should because the housing prices are still going down.
6: Yeah, just to put some figures here on the scale of the problem. According to the UN, the world needs around 96,000 additional affordable and accessible homes every single day. And now 44% of households globally spend more than 30% of their income on rent. I've been speaking to three young people who cannot afford to buy and are living with their parents. There's Bemi in Nigeria, Adam in the UK, and firstly Priyanka in India.
12: I tried living in the other cities too, and the prices are going higher. For example, if I was paying 20,000 rupees for a 2-bedroom house earlier, I am actually paying like close to 35 and 40,000 now. So it has doubled over the years.
6: Adam, is that what you've seen as well? Rent just going up much more than your salaries going up.
13: That's the bit I really wanted to hammer in as well, is that the prices are going up, but it's nowhere near in line with income whatsoever. So similar to that position, obviously rents going up double is very similar to here as well. And that is insane, by the way, going up by double in the space of about 6 years is disgusting. But then obviously you're not getting double what you earned 6 years ago.
6: I was struck by the word that you used there when you said disgusting. Do you understand why landlords have to put up prices sometimes? You know, interest rates have gone up so much.
13: No, absolutely. I mean, it's not an easy time for anyone. And obviously the increase in rent is, and I'm going to use the word again, it is disgusting. And that's not targeted at landlords. That's not targeted at housing associations or anything like that. It's just so difficult as a young person now to sort of live independently and to actually have a goal in life.
6: Bemi, tell me about your friends. Is everybody renting? A lot of people having to move back in with their parents nowadays because they just can't afford it in Lagos?
14: Yes, we barely even have jobs. So most of us were just looking out for, like, what can we sell? I had a friend that there were six of them sharing a 2-bedroom apartment.
6: Priyanka, do you want to go first here? And then Adam, if you want to follow up, what's the solution then?
12: I feel like what's lacking is the intention behind it. I would really like our government to kind of put this in there, something that they should target to. But I kind of don't have a very high hope, being honest.
13: Going to chip in, yeah. I think a lot of the issues lie in house building. There's a lot of houses being built. Not enough.
6: Adam, Priyanka and Bemi there. Jennifer, can I come to you on this? Because one of the solutions is to build a lot more houses. China built a lot more houses. That didn't quite work, did it?
11: Absolutely. I mean, there's a lot of situation here where you'll find that people in the megacities, like here in Beijing, they are renting very tiny places that are run down so that they can save money from their salaries here to pay off the mortgage back in their hometowns. And those are sitting empty. A lot of times they're waiting for when they get married or when their kids grow up, so they have to go to school so that it's next to a good school. So you have some bizarre scenario where you have people who are renting and living in a place that's not great. They do own one, sometimes two or more properties back home, but they don't live in it. So a lot of these properties are empty. And then you have people, young people who need to buy properties, but if in the mega cities, they can't afford it. Or in the smaller cities, they're wondering, is it worthwhile? Because the prices keep going down. I mean, right now we're still going through entering the sixth year of the property slump?
10: Actually, I kind of think it's good news when property prices go down, or at least for folks who are trying to get a foot in the door. Often we talk about the housing crisis.
11: It is, but it's still correct, but it's still not affordable. Like here, buying a home is still a family affair. Like for people to put that down payment of now it's down to 15%, it's still largely unaffordable for someone earning a regular salary, even if, say, it's a couple.
10: Right. So, Jennifer, then we're agreeing, which is the real problem, is that it's not that house prices are falling, but we're cheering for them to fall even more and become even more affordable.
11: Well, unless you're a homeowner, yeah, then they're crying. I mean, that's part of the issue in China now, is that consumers are not spending as much because homeowners feel they are getting poorer.
6: And it has huge implications, doesn't it, for the whole economy, Justin, because we were talking before we came on air, you know, about prices here in London are extremely high. And that means a lot of people can't come and live in London. And that affects the quality of the economy at times.
10: Absolutely. And so I think this is actually what an economist should do, is talk about this in terms of either supply or demand policies. Politicians are often drawn to demand policies. That's where you say it's hard for young people to buy a house, so let's give young people a subsidy to make it easier for them to buy a house, or a tax break or some sort of advantage. Well, if you think about the problem in London, it's basically every time there's a house auction, there's already too many buyers and there's only one house. And if the government subsidizes buyers, all that means is more buyers turn up to the auction. In fact, the problem gets worse. This is fundamentally a problem if there's not enough beds. The only way to solve a problem of insufficient beds is to build more beds.
6: The problem with that is it takes quite a lot of time. Final thoughts for you on this one, on living, you know, a lot of kids are going to have to live at home with their parents now. You know, when you were both a bit younger, would you have enjoyed doing that, Justin?
10: Mate, I actually stayed at home for the first couple of years of my university degree. It wasn't all bad. I had to commute a bit. Maybe I would have preferred a little more privacy, but no, we do want to give people the opportunity to launch. And so if we can find easy, cheap ways that people can start their lives, I'm in favour.
11: I mean, I would say I'm pretty lucky because I live in Canada, so my parents have a very big home.
6: I'll be honest.
11: I feel very cramped.
6: Let's stay on this sort of cost of living situation that is affecting so many people, because the surging price of crude oil and diesel in particular has led to protests in France, Syria, Bolivia and Guatemala in recent weeks. In the US, the former Trump superfan and congresswoman Marjorie Taylor Greene has taken to social media, popping up on forecourts to give her followers live pricing information and a few choice words for the US president.
15: $8.49 for diesel in California. Let me tell you something. It's way too high. This is ridiculous. Look, everything you buy, your food, your supplies, all of your goods gets delivered by diesel. The war in Iran has got to stop. This is Trump's fault. This should not be this high.
6: Question to both of you to begin with. Are you seeing dramatic increases in the price of fuel, Jennifer, first?
11: Well, no, because first of all, the government is keeping the price of energy at a certain level, artificially low prices. But secondly, of course, when it comes to cars, most of them are now EVs, including taxis. And here in Beijing, you know, the fastest way for me to get around is by bicycle, because the traffic is so awful.
6: Do you have a car, Jennifer?
11: I do not. And in fact, I'm going to have to go and get my license soon. I look forward to seeing if I can actually pass this test after a few decades.
6: We look forward to reports of how you get on. What about you, Justin? We know that fuel prices are going to be a big factor in the midterms that are coming up in a few weeks. Are you seeing the cost of fuel for yourself going up?
10: I just want to make Jennifer feel seen, that she's not alone. I got my license in my 40s. And actually, in my driving test, I crashed the car and the bloke still said I passed.
6: How is that possible?
10: Jennifer, there's hope for you. Well, it's a very interesting story. Actually, they've privatized driving tests in America. And so some businesses work by, you know, you form a reputation for always passing people, including blokes who crash their cars. This is a true story. Look, my life's the exact opposite of Jennifer's. I live in the United States. I live in the suburbs. I live just outside of Detroit, which used to be called Motor City. So the area I live in is designed for driving. I'd much rather join Jennifer and have a walk down to the local coffee shop and maybe hop on a bike. That sounds delightful. So, people here really notice. We do have a car, but actually, as gas prices have gone up, I've acquired two new things. I've acquired an electric car.
6: Okay.
10: And I acquired an electric bike. Because I get a little bit of exercise, a little bit of joy, and a little bit of savings, and that's a pretty good deal.
6: The other thing I wanted to talk to you about, and I'll go to Justin on this first, because with those fuel prices going up across the US, it's $6.45 a gallon. The Trump administration is weighing up a diesel export ban. About 65% of this exported fuel goes to Latin America. A large chunk of it goes to European nations like France, the UK, and Netherlands. And there's a lot of fears there about what impact it could have on the economy if President Trump goes ahead with this. When I was in the US just a couple of weeks ago, just now, I mean, there was a lot of diesel vehicles on the street, so you could see why the Trump administration might want to keep a lot of diesel at home.
10: Yeah. And Marjorie Taylor Greene said when she went to the most expensive shop she could find in California, it was $8.49. I also want to tell you that if we took the price of diesel in London right now and converted it to US dollars and gallons, it's $10.01.
6: Good point.
10: So the prices that the Americans are seeing and freaking out about in Europe would be regarded as a good deal.
6: But the problem is they're not used to those prices, are they? It's when they go up.
10: No, they're not used to it. No. The president's idea of an export ban on diesel is absolutely bonkers, and it just shows he doesn't understand how diesel is made. So here's the thing. If we can't export diesel, then American producers, refiners, can't get a good price for their diesel. When a supplier can't get a good price for something, one of the things they do is cut back production. Mm-hmm. When you cut back production, it turns out that the way you make diesel is you pour crude oil in one end, and what comes out at the other end is a little bit of diesel, a little bit of gasoline, or a little bit of fuel, of jet fuel. So we're going to pour less crude oil in. That'll create less diesel, but it'll actually create less gasoline, which is even more politically sensitive. So it's actually quite likely if he were to follow through on the dumbest of all possible policies, he would increase the price of gasoline, which is what most people use.
6: Yeah, let us see what happens there. President Trump often says things they don't always follow. It's Taking Stock on Business Daily from the BBC World Service. Today, I'm talking to Jennifer Pack, who, of course, is in China. We've learned is looking to maybe retake a driving test. And we've got Justin Wolfers, who is in Michigan in the US, who we have learned actually crashed his car on his driving test. Let's get to the heroes and villains of the week. Jennifer, what are your thoughts on this?
11: Because this week, China is celebrating its National Day. So back in 1949, this is when the People's Republic of China was founded by Mao Zedong. And for some people, he's a hero. For others, he's a villain. So he's got a complicated legacy. But recently, we found that young people in China, because of the sluggish economy here, are starting to be fascinated with Mao and Maoism again.
6: That is fascinating. And you've been reporting on that, haven't you? 50 years since Chairman Mao's death for NPR radio there. And Justin, anybody who's grabbed your attention this week, either a hero or a villain?
10: Yeah, I've got, it's one who's both at the same time. And it's the global bond market. Oh. We've seen interest rates on government debt rise dramatically. And that's going to lead interest rates to rise around the world and throughout the economies of all of our countries. So it's a hero in one respect, which is it's raising an alarm. It's saying, look out, the amount of borrowing that governments and particularly the US government is doing looks to be maybe not so sustainable, maybe in need of repair. It's sending a message. There's a flare up in the sky, and it's up to each of us to read what that message is. That's what makes it a hero. It's also kind of a villain, because yours and my mortgage interest rates are determined based off of these bond yields. Folks who are already finding it hard to get by are going to see their mortgage rates rise. They're going to see their credit card payments rise. They're going to see their car payments rise. That makes it a villain. I think underneath it all, what we really have is a real villain, which is bad economic policy.
6: It's interesting. Both of you have had heroes and villains this week. The same thing or the same person. Just finally on the bond markets, because it is probably the most important financial story of the moment. Do you think people are going to take heed of the warnings that the bond markets are giving? Because they haven't up till now, have they, Justin?
10: Well, I think there's two different groups to think about. Are mums and dads paying a lot of attention to it? And I'll tell you, the real difficulty in the United States right now is the front page of every newspaper is full of so many different outrages. It's very hard to get the attention of regular voters. The other part, though, is that this is something that gets the attention of elites, including the White House. Basically, this means the interest bill the US government has to pay each year has just gone up dramatically. The White House's ability, therefore, to be able to afford the level of spending that's on a trajectory for, that's really fallen away. So people in financial markets are watching, people in government are watching, CEOs are watching, and it's the biggest business story. It may not yet have come through to Main Street.
6: Yeah, but as you said, the impacts are felt by everybody across the world, because as those bond prices go up, interest rates everywhere grow up. So thank you to Jennifer. Thank you to Justin as well. Jennifer, good luck with those driving lessons. I'm sure Justin could give you a few tips after he's such a successful driving test. I want to say thank you for listening. Do subscribe, if you can, to the Business Daily podcast. Do try and give us a review as well. But that is it for this edition of Business Daily.
16: BBC World Service, and now history told by the people who were there. It's Witness History with me, Helen Ledwick, and I'm bringing you a voice from the BBC archives, a recording from 1948, which takes us all the way back to the siege of Ladysmith, a key moment in the Boer War in South Africa.
17: All of a sudden, we saw a lot of mounted troops streaming into Ladysmith between the hills. We gasped. We didn't know if they were friend or foe.
16: It's February 1900, and James Dalton is a bandsman in the 2nd Battalion Gordon Highlanders. He's one of thousands of British troops who've been under siege in the town of Ladysmith in southern Africa for nearly 4 months. They're surrounded, they're starving, and they're under constant attack.
17: Of course, the Boers were shelling us all through this siege with their long toms. 6-inch guns, which I believe were the biggest guns up till then to be made mobile.
16: We'll come back to the siege, but to understand how we got here, we need to rewind a few months to October 1899. For years, tensions have been growing between the British Empire and the Boers. Britain controls several colonies in southern Africa. The Boers are their neighbours, descendants of mainly Dutch settlers who, decades earlier, had formed two independent republics. The region is rich in diamonds and gold. Britain wants greater control over the republics. The Boers want to protect their independence. Negotiations fail. Both sides prepare for war. And then,
17: on the 12th of October, at 3 a.m, we were suddenly awakened by a bugle call.
16: Dalton has only recently arrived in Ladysmith, this garrison town in the British colony of Natal. Troops from across the British Empire have been gathering here, and he's sleeping on the floor of an overcrowded hut when a sergeant comes in with news.
17: Then he loudly read, "War is declared, and the enemy 5,000 strong has crossed the border into Natal." Up went a cheer from us all. What for, you may ask? Well, we thought Britain had been insulted.
16: It's the start of the Boer War, often known today as the South African War. Just weeks earlier, Dalton and his fellow musicians had been stationed in India, playing at parties and dances in the officers' club. Now, they're preparing for action.
17: I was a stretcher bearer, as all bandsmen were trained to be in those days, and I wore the Red Cross badge on my arm. But we were issued with a tremendous curved sword before we left India. Perhaps the Boers weren't considered civilized.
16: Well, Dalton is about to find out, because without any sword training, he's thrown into one of the first major battles of the war, Elandslaagte.
17: Some Boer artillery shells burst among our widely extended ranks, but as yet not around my company. Here and there I saw men falling. I felt very curious, but not frightened, because I could hear the whistle of bullets flying over and past me. Then men of my own company began falling here and there, and I was kept busy giving them first aid.
16: The British win the battle, but they soon lose their advantage.
17: After reorganizing ourselves, we returned to Ladysmith. In spite of our victory, the onrush of Boers invading Natal was now in full swing. And by October the 21st, we were completely surrounded.
16: The siege of Ladysmith begins. The town is encircled, and trapped inside are more than 13,000 British troops, along with more than 7,000 civilians. They know a British relief force is trying to reach them, commanded by General Sir Redvers Buller. Their orders are to stand firm until then.
17: Our main purpose was to hold Ladysmith. and keep worrying the enemy so that they couldn't spare troops to stop Buller's army coming up towards us.
16: The British soldiers set up defensive positions on the hills around the town, and then the waiting begins.
17: Time was going on, and after about a month, perhaps less, our bread supplies had run out, and cattle meat was very scarce. So on to army biscuits. Very hard those days, and precious little fodder left for the artillery and cavalry horses. So to save the poor things from starving to death, they started killing them off to make up our meat ration.
16: 1 month turns to two. Food and medicine become more and more scarce. There's sickness, fever and dysentery. Then in January, the Boers launch a major assault on Ladysmith, and Dalton finds himself on the front line of the siege.
17: The Boers made one very determined attempt to capture Ladysmith, and my regiment was sent to Wagon Hill to reinforce the Devon and Manchester regiments, who greatly distinguished themselves that day. Well, Ladysmith survived that attack, and we settled down in our defences.
16: Meanwhile, General Buller's relief army is struggling to break through, and Dalton describes how the Boers try to undermine morale by signalling messages that exaggerate every British setback.
17: Of course, awful rumours got round that caused a new crime to be invented and read out to our garrison. Anyone heard creating despondency was to be severely punished.
16: By month four, the besieged troops are down to a daily ration of just 1¼ army biscuits.
17: We were so ravenous that it was 10 to 1 we'd eat all our biscuits for breakfast as soon as they were served out. And we used to spread our towels across our knees to make sure that not even a crumb was lost.
16: Food, or lack of it, is now an obsession.
17: I was strolling around the river bank near where cooking was done, and I come across Jock McIntosh, a fine big Highland piper of our regiment, sitting with his canteen full of jelly, made of blue starch, the ordinary stuff you use to wash clothes with.
16: The soldiers are so hungry, Dalton says, that they're eating jelly made of laundry starch.
17: Didn't my mouth water? I sat beside him, telling him what a good piper he was, and praising him all I could. But Jock just spooned away at his starch till his canteen was thoroughly cleaned out. And I don't mind saying that my talk wasn't so friendly to him after that.
16: On the 28th of February 1900, after 118 days under siege, Dalton spots those mounted troops riding into Ladysmith, and at first, he can't tell whose side they're on.
17: But soon we heard cheers echoing everywhere, and the enemy guns stopped firing. So we were relieved, and the Boers were scurrying away from Ladysmith. We were brought down from our hill positions, and I will remember that night when one of the officer's servants, who came in with a relieving force, gave a Turkish cigarette between me and another man. We carefully cut it in half, and I made a full-length cigarette with the aid of a piece of paper. That was my first smoke for months, and curious enough, it seemed just as welcome as food.
16: Ladysmith was one of three towns besieged during the Boer War, alongside Kimberley and Mafeking. The lifting of those sieges was celebrated across the British Empire, seen at the time as a major success after months of defeats. But the fighting was far from over, continuing for another 2 years and claiming tens of thousands of lives, including many black South Africans whose experiences were long overlooked. The war ended with the Boer Republics coming under British rule, shaping South Africa for generations to come. James Dalton, who served as a British Army bandsman with the 2nd Battalion Gordon Highlanders, made this BBC recording in 1948. Witness History was produced by me, Helen Ledwick.
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1: Good morning. We find out the strength of the job market later this morning. Wages have been going up, but not as quickly as prices, and the cost of borrowing money is rising, too. It's Morning Edition from NPR News. There was so much Supreme Court activity this summer, you'd be forgiven for thinking this year's term started early. I'm Steve Inske.
2: And I'm Michelle Martin. Nina Totenberg gives us a preview of the major cases on the docket. Also, an experimental satellite is testing whether data centers can operate in space, and the Dance Theater of Harlem is performing its famed version of Firebird for the first time in decades. It is Friday, October 2nd. On this day in 1967, Thurgood Marshall became the first black justice on the Supreme Court. News is next.
3: Live from NPR News in Washington, I'm Dave Mattingly. New York's governor says she's appointing Attorney General Letitia James as a special prosecutor to lead the investigation into allegations of sexual assault at Cornell University. A woman who says she was assaulted by seven students at a fraternity party in 2024 recently filed a civil lawsuit. That prompted the local district attorney to reopen his office's investigation. In a statement, Governor Kathy Hochul says newly released information raises serious questions about the previous investigation done by university police and the local prosecutor. Felix Reichman-Kernow is a freshman at Cornell.
4: A lot of people are very angry at the administration, and I think it's also brought a lot of people together in organizing and like in solidarity. I think more people are like making sure they like report things that they see.
3: In her lawsuit, the former student at Cornell says she was pressured into drinking alcohol, smoking marijuana, and snorting ketamine before being assaulted. President Trump is campaigning for Republican candidates in red states ahead of the November midterm elections. The president is scheduled to be in Alabama today. NPR's Daniel Kurtzleben says Trump made an appearance yesterday in Durant, Oklahoma.
5: Trump's speech, which lasted nearly an hour and a half, covered familiar ground, like promoting Republican tax cuts and baselessly accusing Democrats of cheating in elections. Friday, Trump will travel to deep red Alabama to speak, and Saturday he is scheduled to speak in Ohio. That state, which has turned redder in recent years, has tight Senate and governor's races this year. When asked by a reporter today why he's campaigning in solidly Republican states like Oklahoma, he responded, quote, "I won all of them by a lot. I'm going there just to make sure." He added that he wanted to thank Oklahoma for voting for him in three presidential elections. Danielle Kurtzleben, NPR News.
3: Google says it has successfully deployed a research satellite into orbit, one it hopes will pave the way for orbiting AI data centers. NPR's John Ruwitz reports.
6: The device is about the size of a refrigerator, and on board it has four microchips designed by Google that are already in data centers on Earth. The satellite is part of a research project at Google called Suncatcher, because the big allure of putting data centers in space is the nearly unlimited supply of free energy from the sun. Google plans to run AI workloads through the chips, testing how they perform after the stresses of launch and while being hit by space radiation. They'll also gauge how hot the chips get and how well they can be cooled by radiator panels without wind or water to help. The eventual goal is to launch constellations of similar satellites that will process AI workloads, communicate by laser link, and function as flying data centers in space. And a note, Google is a financial supporter of NPR. John Ruwitz, NPR News.
3: This is NPR News from Washington. Long-term mortgage rates in the U.S. are at their highest level in nearly 3 years. Freddie Mac says the average interest rate on a 30-year fixed mortgage has risen to almost 7.3%. It's nearly a full percentage point higher than the rate 1 year ago. Economists point out higher mortgage rates can raise the monthly cost to borrowers by hundreds of dollars. The National Association of Realtors says in August, the median sale price of an existing single-family home in the U.S. was $429,000. 21 states are suing the Trump administration over its repeal of pollution rules involving power plants across the U.S. NPR's Julia Simon says the Biden-era rules were meant to reduce emissions from the burning of fossil fuels.
7: The 21 states and four cities argue their appeal, quote, guts one of the country's most significant climate protections, end quote, and will worsen the climate crisis. The Biden-era rules would have required coal and new natural gas plants to install pollution control equipment that would have significantly reduced carbon dioxide emissions. When the EPA announced the rule change last month, they said in their announcement that greenhouse gas emissions from power plants, quote, have no material impact on climate change. That is false. And pollution from power plants also impacts human health. The EPA says it doesn't comment on ongoing litigation. Julia Simon, NPR News.
3: The commissioner of Major League Baseball says the league is not considering the idea of playing a game in the Grand Teton National Park in western Wyoming. Commissioner Rob Manfred dismisses the possibility in a letter. I'm Dave Mattingly in Washington.
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13: With 5 weeks until the midterms, 1A is taking a regional look at the big issues from New England. Dems are hoping for a blue wave, but are New Hampshire voters signaling why that might not happen? Plus, the rising cost of living and pay-to-play allegations add to the headwinds facing Maine's Republican Senator Susan Collins in her bid for re-election. 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
2: It's Morning Edition from NPR News. I'm Michelle Martin.
1: And I'm Steve Inskeep. American consumers are heading toward the holiday season with their budgets not quite adding up.
2: Inflation is up, meaning people have to pay more for things they need or want to buy. Wages have grown less than inflation, meaning that many people who pay more also have to borrow more. And interest rates are up, meaning the borrowing costs more.
1: Those are the trends as we receive the government's update on the job market today. NPR's Scott Horsley brings it all together for us. Scott, good morning.
14: Good morning, Steve.
1: Okay, the job market. Hiring was not so great in July, stronger in August. What about September?
14: Forecasters think it's going to be somewhere in the middle, that employers added between 80 and 90,000 jobs in September. That'd be a slowdown from August, but not nearly as slow as we saw earlier in the summer. Sarah House is a senior economist at Wells Fargo. She thinks the job market is not stalling or accelerating. It's just kind of chugging along in a low gear.
15: You're seeing some modest hiring. The good news is you're not seeing a lot of layoffs, but it's really hard if you are one of those workers who loses their job or you're new to the labor force or maybe coming back. There's just not a lot of turnover, so it makes it harder to get your foot in the door right now.
14: One way to measure the strength of the job market is what's happening with wages. Average wages in August were up 3.1% from a year ago, and House expects a similar gain for September. That's not enough to keep pace with rising prices, so the typical worker is losing some buying power month after month.
1: Okay, so what is happening with inflation?
14: It's still high, although not quite as high as it had been. This week, the Commerce Department released its inflation scorecard for August. That's the one the Federal Reserve pays most attention to. It showed prices in August were up 3.4% from a year ago. Of course, rising gasoline prices were a big part of that. Mm-hmm. A couple of weeks ago, the Federal Reserve raised its benchmark interest rate to try to tamp down inflation. And Rebecca Venter, who monitors interest rates at Vanguard, says investors are wondering how much higher borrowing costs are likely to go.
16: The Fed has come on pretty strong, reaffirming its commitment to bring inflation back to its 2% target. Now the question is, if growth is strong, if inflation is pretty sticky, where do rates need to go for that goal to actually be met?
14: Of course, the Fed sets short-term interest rates. Long-term rates are set in the bond market, and they have been going up at a rapid clip. The yield on 10-year treasuries is up around 5.25%, and that's pushing up borrowing costs for everybody else. You know, the average rate on a 30-year mortgage, for example, is now at just under 7.25%.
17: I can't stop thinking about this offer for a credit card that one of my kids got with a 29% interest rate. Threw that right in the trash, but wow, what is pushing borrowing costs up so much?
14: It's a variety of factors. Part of it's that stubborn inflation, which makes lenders demand a bigger return. Lenders are also worried about the size of the federal debt, which has ballooned to $40 trillion, double what it was 9 years ago. And there's more competition for credit now because tech companies are borrowing a ton of money to bankroll their artificial intelligence boom. And finally, you've got consumers who are stretched thin. Mike Reed is head of U.S. economics at RBC Capital Markets. He notes personal spending jumped almost a full percentage point last month, but personal income is not keeping pace.
18: When you become reliant on credit to fuel your spending, there's an increasing risk that the Fed hikes are going to start to bite sooner rather than later.
14: So far, consumer spending has been resilient. But as we said, the job market's not generating enough wage growth to keep pace with rising prices. Some people are having to borrow money to close that gap, and that borrowed money is getting more expensive.
17: NPR's Scott Horsley, thanks as always.
14: You're welcome.
17: The woman the state of Tennessee tried to execute on Wednesday is still alive and in critical condition.
2: Krista Pike was convicted of the 1995 murder of Colleen Slemmer when they were both teenagers. She had received a death sentence. Pike was given two full doses of the lethal injection drug pentobarbital and is now getting quote-unquote life-saving care at a hospital, according to her lawyers.
17: From WPLN in Nashville, Mariana Bacayao is covering this story. Good morning.
19: Good morning.
17: What went wrong on Wednesday?
19: There's still a lot we don't know, but Krista Pike was given two rounds of pentobarbital. Usually just one is considered a lethal dose. Her lawyer, Steve Kissinger, says that she has problems with blood draws, and that's something they had brought up ahead of time in court.
20: Her blood draws were difficult. She has a blood disorder that contributes to that. And we knew this was coming. So back in January, we asked that this problem be addressed in a way that would not lead to the torture that happened last night.
19: Her attorneys are now calling on Tennessee Governor Bill Lee to commute her death sentence because they call it cruel and unusual punishment. All the governor has done so far is pause executions and call for an independent review of the state's lethal injection protocols.
17: I wonder why he would call for that now, given that this is not the first time it's happened. The state had another failed execution earlier this year.
19: Right. Reporters directly asked Lee that question, and he did not, you know, directly answer that question. He mainly just talked about how important it was to do a review now. He does acknowledge the state has a death penalty and that it's his responsibility to carry it out. But about Pike's failed execution, he said this.
21: It's a tragedy, and it's deeply disturbing to me that that has happened in this state. The people deserve better than that.
19: In that other failed execution back in May, medical staff could not access the veins of a man named Tony Carruthers, and the governor halted that execution. So there's a sense that one is a fluke, but two is a pattern. And speaking of patterns, this is also the second time Governor Lee has paused executions to do an extensive review of the process. He did so from 2022 to 2025. They found that the drugs used in the state's executions had not been properly inspected. The current process is the result of that review. Lee says the Department of Corrections followed this new process and they don't know what went wrong.
17: This has all happened during election season, and there's a governor's race in Tennessee. I understand this has become a topic in the governor's race.
19: Right. So Lee is term limited. His moratorium is really only good for the next few months he's in office, and it will be up to the state's next governor to determine what to do with the review's findings. U.S. Senator Marsha Blackburn, the front runner to replace him, says she supports the review, but she's also calling for the state to bring back the electric chair. It's still an option here for those who were sentenced before the year 2000, like Krista Pike. Her Democratic opponent, Jerry Green, says she would extend the moratorium and just have death row inmates serve out a life sentence. Governor Lee says even if he won't be governor, the review should take as long as it needs to take to make sure something like what happened to Krista Pike doesn't happen again.
17: Mariana Bacallao with WPLN in Nashville. Thanks so much.
19: Thank you.
17: And we'll warn that this next story includes descriptions of sexual violence. New York Governor Kathy Hochul has appointed the state's Attorney General Letitia James as a special prosecutor to take over the alleged rape case at Cornell University.
0: Hochul says she does not have faith that the local prosecutor, who decided not to investigate or press charges 2 years ago, can manage the case now. NPR has confirmed that the woman who alleged she was raped at a Cornell frat gave campus police a detailed account, but those details never made it to that local prosecutor. And this comes as Cornell students gathered last night to express their grief and fury over the university's handling of the case.
17: How did all this happen? NPR's Brian Mann has the best information we have up to now. Brian, good morning.
4: Good morning, Steve.
17: Okay, first, what is the governor saying?
4: Well, she says yesterday's really big revelations about this case raised serious questions about how it was handled by the local DA, Matthew Van Houten. The young woman at the center of this case deserves to know that every fact will be examined and justice pursued. That's what Hochul wrote. NPR reached out to Van Houten for comment, but we haven't heard back, but it appears he's off the case.
17: When you say yesterday's big revelations, what do you mean?
4: So we know now that the woman offered lengthy, detailed, and graphic descriptions of her alleged assault during that initial investigation in 2024. As part of that interview, Steve, she told police at the time, and I'm quoting here, "I can say with 100% confidence that I was raped." Meanwhile, Van Houten has been describing her involvement in drug use and sexual activity at that frat party as consensual. It now appears many of these key details that she provided to campus police were never given to him before he shut down his investigation. Van Houten says he only learned about the woman's full claim that she was drugged and gang raped by seven male students after she filed her civil lawsuit last month. I've been talking to students about this, and they say these disclosures, Steve, have shattered their trust in Cornell and its campus police to properly investigate cases like this. Anna asked that we only identify her by her first name because she fears retribution from the school.
22: I think people are afraid. She's not someone I know, but she could have been any one of my friends or a classmate. I am so sorry that the university has failed her.
4: And Anna, like a lot of students, wants Cornell's leaders to come forward now and give a much clearer account of what went wrong here.
17: Brian, I want to make sure that I understand what happened here. She gave a statement, a long transcribed statement, to campus police, but then they summarized it in this shorter document, and the prosecutor says he only saw the shorter, less detailed document. Is that right?
4: It appears to be the case. That's right, Steve. And people are trying to understand why that happened.
17: And there was a student gathering last night. What did you hear there?
4: Yeah, hundreds of students gathered. They were devastated, heartbroken. Some sobbed as they spoke. Savita Sastry is one of the women who testified.
23: There was rage. It was really, really nice to see people be emotional about this. We are her. We experienced that. And this entire week, we had to think about the fact that we were raped.
4: I heard this from a lot of women, Steve. They want big changes to the campus culture.
17: What are Cornell University officials saying?
4: Well, not much. We've asked repeatedly for an interview. They say no. One important detail is that earlier in the week, Cornell claimed on its website that the campus police did share all investigatory information with the prosecutor's office about this case. Then Cornell quietly removed that claim. We've asked Cornell about the change and asked them if campus police failed to share key information. They've declined to answer.
17: Well, we'll continue looking for answers. Brian, thanks so much.
4: Thank you, Steve.
17: That's NPR's Brian Mann in Ithaca, New York.

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2: Suicide rates are rising among Black youth, especially boys, and Black Americans report seeking and receiving help for mental health struggles far less often than other groups. I'm Michelle Martin. 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
4: This is Asian View from NHK World Japan. I'm Yoshi Ogasawara. Pakistan says it has killed 22 people it calls terrorists in airstrikes on camps and hideouts of extremist groups in neighboring Afghanistan.

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1: 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The revised law also says the state will promote the use of advanced technologies to develop its defense mobilization capabilities in emerging fields. This is NHK World Japan.
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3: 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I'm Steve Inskeep.
4: And I'm Michelle Martin. From its humble beginnings in a converted garage in 1969, Dance Theater of Harlem became an international sensation while defying stereotypes about what black dancers could do. At a time when nearly all touring dance companies were almost all white, founder Arthur Mitchell's approach was revolutionary, so inspiring that then-President Nelson Mandela invited them to perform in South Africa. But artistic excellence was not enough. Crippling debt forced the company into hiatus in the mid-2000s. After years of rebuilding led by former principal dancer Virginia Johnson, she passed the torch to Robert Garland, also a former principal with the company.
5: You have to pop it a little more. Pop, lock, and drop it. Pop, lock, and drop it.
4: I caught up with him during a stop on their tour in Washington, D.C. Today, they're returning to the African continent for the first time in three decades with a debut in Morocco. And the company is roaring back with a revival of their landmark production of Firebird.
6: There's a bit of a scandal, actually, when the ballet first premiered. Yes, because a woman's tutu, a ballet tutu, typically goes a full circle around the woman's hips. And Jeffrey Holder removed the front, looking much like a bird.
4: And that role really requires incredible physicality.
6: Absolutely. And also, there are 16 maidens or 16 monsters. It's a huge cast.
4: It was first created in 1982, toured the world, but the company hasn't performed it in more than 20 years.
6: That's right.
4: Now, why is that?
6: You know, when getting to a moment where you're able to do something as large as Firebird takes some work. And on top of that, the costumes and the drops for the ballet, which were created by Jeffrey Holder, needed to be completely redone.
4: How did they do that? I mean, did they just take them apart piece by piece and reconstruct them piece by piece? How did they do that?
6: Well, the costumes were remarkably packed away, so they were pretty much sustained from when I danced it. However, most of it had been dry rot. And then even the lush Caribbean drops in the back of the stage also, Mr. Holder had to go into a football field and paint them himself.
4: Really? Are you serious?
6: Absolutely. That's how it was done back in the day. It's a wonderful spectacle in that sense that he jettisoned the Russian village and took us straight into the Caribbean.
4: You danced with the company for years.
6: Yes.
4: You became a principal with the company. What attracted you to that art form?
6: You know, I was a kid in the 70s in Philadelphia, and they came to perform in the city, and they did a dance to popular music that I knew that my mom would play, my father would play, my family. From that point, I was sold.
4: But the company has had its ups and downs. I mean, the company has been all over the world. And then kind of went into
6: a brief hiatus.
4: The money wasn't there. It wasn't able to perform.
6: We had a challenging moment.
4: Why did that happen?
6: Well, you know, twofold. The company's trajectory as an organization was so fast and furious that Arthur Mitchell was always playing catch up in terms of what people wanted to see in terms of the big ballet company spectacle piece. And so sustaining that over time and not getting the funding that we always wanted to get was always a challenge, you know. But thanks be to God, we're back together again.
4: I wanted to ask about, you're touring some of your own choreography.
6: Yes, yes.
4: In return,
6: mm-hmm.
4: you create new dances to tunes by James Brown and
6: yes.
4: Aretha Franklin. What are you saying?

0: recipes.
1: What had happened was I'd done a ballet that had gone over budget, you know. And even though I have a degree from Juilliard, they don't teach you how to go over budget.
0: Or to stay within budget.
1: Exactly. Okay. And so Arthur Mitchell came and said, you know, the next ballet, young man, is going to be lights and tights, lights and tights. That's all you get. So I went to him and I said, you know, Miss Mitchell, I'm really thinking about doing something to James Brown and Aretha Franklin. It's the music I grew up with, music I'm comfortable with. The Dancing Harlem had a history, you know, of dancing to popular music. But the most wonderful part of that was that he was like, oh, okay, hold on. He picks up his phone, he dials, and he says, hi, Aretha, I have a young man here that wants to use your music for a ballet. Great, thank you. And she hangs up. And then he dials up James Brown and is like, hi, James, it's Arthur. You know, so we were able to get the music rights. And it was my first hit, to be perfectly honest.
0: That's hilarious.
1: And it was great for me, though, because it also was a great combination, again, of my ballet side and my culture.
0: Also, excuse me, calling up Aretha Franklin and James Brown.
1: Exactly, yes.
0: You're
1: it
0: like,
1: was amazing.
0: Wait, what?
1: Mm-hmm.
0: You were nice enough to let us sit in on a rehearsal,
1: mm-hmm.
0: and you referenced Arthur Mitchell and some of the feedback that you were giving the dancers.
1: You know why it was good? You weren't trying to get it over the top of your head. You were allowing it to be, right. Miss Mitchell always said that you have to be a little this way, because we're built a little that way.
0: And kind of a subtle reference to the fact that, you know, a lot of African-Americans sometimes have...
1: Yes.
0: Different body types than
1: absolutely.
0: Have been traditionally featured in ballet. How much of Arthur Mitchell's understanding of how the body should move fits into your vision for the company?
1: Oh, Arthur Mitchell redesigned the archetype of the ballerina. Even said that actually he realized that the archetype that had been in existence was something that was frail, soft, demure. And Arthur Mitchell grew up with women that were very, very powerful. And so he created a space where when you look around, you see people that look like you in an endeavor that heretofore people thought that black people could not participate in, which was ballet.
0: And what is keeping you connected to this particular company? I mean, at this stage, you've been a principal dancer.
1: Yeah.
0: You've been a choreographer. You've choreographed works for major companies all around the world.
1: Yeah.
0: you could be a resident choreographer anywhere. What keeps you going and committed to this?
1: What keeps me going is passing the torch, you know, the information, because we're vast. We're not just a ballet organization. We're an American organization. You know, we are a black American organization. We hold so much culture within our organization, within our dancer body. You know, they learn something new every day.
0: Robert Garland, the artistic director of Dance Theater of Harlem, which is on tour now. Robert Garland, thank you so much.
1: Thank you, Michelle.
0: This is NPR News.
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5: Live from NPR News in Washington, I'm Dave Mattingly. New York Governor Kathy Hochul says she's appointing State Attorney General Letitia James as a special prosecutor to lead the investigation into allegations of sexual assault at Cornell University. A former student says she was assaulted by 7 students at a fraternity party in 2024. She recently filed a civil lawsuit. President Trump is campaigning for Republican candidates in red states ahead of the November midterm elections. He's scheduled to be in Alabama today. Yesterday, Trump made appearances in Texas and Oklahoma, as NPR's Franco Ordonez reports.
6: President Trump spoke at a Peterbilt truck manufacturing facility outside of Dallas, where he made the case to workers that his tariff and economic policies were driving manufacturing growth. Trump claimed that he has the, quote, greatest numbers of any president in history. He went on to cite job numbers and revenue, he said, that's coming in from tariffs. He said Republicans were doing great, but they had a public relations challenge, and went on to blame the media for being against him. But polls show many Americans do not approve of Trump's handling of the economy. A recent Associated Press poll finds that 65% of U.S. adults blame Trump's policies for high prices and other economic challenges. Franco Ordonez, NPR News, Dallas.
5: This is NPR News from Washington. Attorneys for Krista Gayle Pike say the Tennessee death row inmate is hospitalized in critical condition following Wednesday's failed attempt to execute her. She survived two lethal doses being administered. A judge in Massachusetts is rejecting a request from Lindsay Clancy's lawyers to find the woman not guilty of killing her three young children in 2023. Clancy's case recently ended in a mistrial, as Deborah Becker with member station WBUR reports from Boston.
7: Judge William Sullivan's decision says that prosecutors offered enough evidence for a jury to decide whether Clancy committed the crimes and whether she was criminally responsible. Clancy's defense asked for the not guilty finding, arguing that prosecutors did not provide enough evidence. Attorney Keith Halpern, who's not affiliated with Clancy's case, says defense attorneys customarily make such requests.
8: It was something that any lawyer in his position would have done. In any case,
7: prosecutors are still evaluating whether to hold a new trial. Another hearing is scheduled next month. For NPR News, I'm Deborah Becker in Boston.
5: Freddie Mac says long-term mortgage rates in the U.S. are at their highest level in almost 3 years. The average interest rate on a 30-year fixed mortgage has risen to nearly 7.3%. A year ago, the rate was a full percentage point lower. I'm Dave Mattingly in Washington.
9: I'm Dr. Anthony Lizowitz, and this is Climate Connections. A few years ago, the city of Cincinnati held dozens of public meetings to gather residents' ideas about ways to reduce carbon pollution and improve the city's resilience to climate change.
10: And we heard thousands of ideas.
9: Oliver Kroner, director of the city's Office of Environment and Sustainability, says some ideas were programs that the city should implement.
10: But many of them were ideas that people wanted to implement themselves. And we thought, wouldn't it be cool if we provided a little bit of seed funding to set those visions in motion?
9: So his team created the Seeds of Change program. In its first 3 years, the program has provided almost $1 million in grants to more than 170 community-based projects, many in some of the city's most underserved neighborhoods. It's invested in community gardens, composting efforts, solar installations, a bike repair program, and more.
10: These are grants of $5,000 to $20,000, so not huge, but enough to get a ball rolling.
9: Kroner says it's a way for city government to support grassroots action and empower people to become climate leaders in their communities.
10: And this is a program that sets those leaders in motion. And the more we can plant those seeds of leadership around the city, the further we'll go.
9: Climate Connections is produced by the Yale Center for Environmental Communication. To learn more about climate change, visit climateconnections.org.
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0: It's Morning Edition from NPR News. I'm Michelle Martin.
12: And I'm Steve Inskeep. The Supreme Court starts hearing oral arguments again on Monday. The court's docket includes big cases on religion, semi-automatic weapons, climate change, immigration, and probably election law. NPR legal affairs correspondent Nina Totenberg has a preview.
13: It used to be that the first Monday in October marked the beginning of a new Supreme Court term. And that's still true, technically. But in fact, the formerly quiet summer months after the court finishes its opinions in all argued cases, that quiet period, for all practical purposes, no longer exists. Indeed, as Georgetown University law professor Stephen Vladeck observes, the number of emergency appeals has ballooned during the Trump administration, at the same time that fully briefed and argued cases have dropped precipitously over the years.
14: Now we have twice as many full court rulings on emergency applications as we have on the merits docket. And that is a very new phenomenon.
13: The difference is that decisions on the emergency docket are rendered quickly with little briefing, no oral arguments, and ultimately little or no explanation of the ruling. In contrast, a decision on the merits is typically worked on for months after full briefing and lengthy oral arguments. Of late, the court seems to be making an effort to offer some limited explanations of its emergency docket rulings, but lower court judges, both liberal and conservative, complain that isn't enough to provide them with adequate guidance. So let's look at the cases that the court's scheduled to hear in the coming weeks. The opening case involves climate change and whether state and local governments can sue energy companies for allegedly deceiving the public about the damaging effects of fossil fuels. Deepak Gupta teaches at Harvard Law School and practices law in Washington, D.C.
15: The theory is that the energy company defendants deceived the public for many years, telling the public the opposite of what the company's own scientists knew, and the local cost of that deception.
13: That said, most court observers see this case as an uphill battle for environmentalists. Perhaps the biggest case of the term so far, in terms of ripple effects, involves religion, a subject on which the court's conservative supermajority has dramatically changed legal doctrine. Indeed, for the better part of a century or more, the Supreme Court emphasized the First Amendment's separation of church and state, and to a lesser extent, the right to the free exercise of religion. At the current conservative court, however, things have changed dramatically. Here's Michigan State University law professor Frank Ravitch.
16: It's literally the opposite of what the law was not that long ago, and it is just a complete shift.
13: The court may, in fact, be on the verge of requiring taxpayers to fund religious schools that discriminate against LGBTQ students. At issue is a Colorado law that provides universal preschool kindergarten programs that are open to all students, regardless of race, ethnicity, religious affiliation, sexual orientation, or gender identity. St. Mary Catholic Parish in Littleton, Colorado, wants the state funding guaranteed in the universal pre-K law, but it does not want to admit LGBTQ students or students with LGBTQ parents. The parish maintains such admissions would violate its rights to the free exercise of religion. The court's conservative supermajority has, in multiple cases, ruled in favor of religious exemptions from generally applicable laws. Until now, however, the court has never said that religious schools are entitled to full taxpayer funding. But given the current court's views, taxpayers could well end up having to fund not just religious schools in Colorado, but public charter schools elsewhere. Later this term, the court will hear arguments in another controversial case, this one involving guns. At issue is whether state and local governments violate the Second Amendment right to bear arms when they ban semi-automatic weapons like the AR-15. There are many more cases waiting in the wings, among them a case that seeks to reverse a 1980 decision barring the Ten Commandments from being posted in public school classrooms. More immediately, the probability is that, like it or not, and they don't like it, the justices will be drawn into the election. It's unclear what efforts the Trump administration may take to influence voting procedures. Democrats have a battalion of lawyers lined up to deal with problems on the ground, whether it's moving polling places at the last minute or ICE agents stationed near polling places. But if there are serious voting problems, they will likely end up at the Supreme Court on the emergency docket. Nina Totenberg, NPR News, Washington.
0: There is now a satellite in space that can run artificial intelligence. It launched yesterday and belongs to Google, which is a financial supporter of NPR. NPR's John Ruhrich reports the satellite is part of a research project to pave the way for orbiting data centers.
17: The project is called Suncatcher, and the idea is to harness the sun's nearly unlimited and free energy to run data centers in space. Travis Beals runs the project.
18: Solar's the best way, really, to power things, and it turns out the best way to tap into solar power may actually be in space.
17: Google and other companies are looking into the sci-fi sounding concept of space-based data centers because demand for AI is skyrocketing. The industry's supply of computational power can't keep up. Plus, there are energy constraints here on Earth and growing political opposition to data centers. As with many things that have to do with space, though, it's complicated. Google's satellite has four AI chips on it that they've deployed in data centers on Earth. Now they'll test them in space. But one problem is that chips get hot.
19: And that's, on Earth, not as much a problem.
17: Brandon Lucia is a professor of electrical and computer engineering at Carnegie Mellon University.
19: You can push water through the system or you can blow air over the components and they'll cool off. In space, though, all you have is radiation.
17: Google is going to use radiator panels to wick the heat away, but it says it can only run the chips in the satellite for 15 minutes at a time before pausing to let them cool. Eventually, Google hopes to launch constellations of similar satellites to form floating data centers. Each satellite will have dozens of chips, and they'll communicate by laser, which is fast, but the distances are long, so there will be latency, a challenge to ponder. Also, how do you fix a broken data center in space? Travis Beals again.
18: People need to know that this is a moonshot. It's going to take a long time.
17: He says it will not be a straightforward journey.
18: I'm sure we'll have some surprises along the way. And if we didn't, in fact, I would say that probably means we're not being aggressive enough.
17: Google plans to launch two more satellites next year to test the laser communication system. John Ruwitch, NPR News.

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1: I'm WABE climate reporter Emily Jones. Some stories start on a farm. 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I report on the connections between our environment, our economy, and our everyday lives, explaining how big issues could impact close to home. I'm Emily Jones. 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
3: I'm Laurel Bristow, and this week on Health Wanted from Emory's Rollins School of Public Health, we know that massive hits can take a toll on the old noggin. But as it turns out, it might just be the lesser hits that happen over and over and over again that are causing more damage to the most people.
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5: Good morning, I'm Jonathan Fruin at the BBC. France's Minister for Higher Education has vowed to continue dialogue with student groups to try to resolve nationwide protests over the conditions in French high schools. Philippe Baptiste also condemned violence that had erupted in some areas during the demonstrations. The BBC's James Waterhouse has more details.
6: For teachers and their unions, this is about working conditions. These demonstrations have coincided with planned union walkouts. But what strikes you is how students have also wanted to take up the mantle.
5: The United States has urged European countries to tap their reserves of diesel as fuel costs soar as a result of America and Israel's war against Iran. Here's Archana Shukla.
7: President Trump's suggestion that he could ban exports of the fuel would spell trouble for the UK, which depends on the US for around a third of its diesel imports. The EU is even more exposed, with half its supplies tied to US imports.
5: And President Putin has reiterated that Russia is prepared to use all its weapons, including nuclear ones, if its Baltic territory of Kaliningrad is attacked. He was speaking at a forum that touched on the war with Ukraine and relations with the West. Our Russia editor Steve Rosenberg was there.
8: President Putin warned that in the event of a direct attack on Russia, for example, on the Russian exclave of Kaliningrad on the Baltic Sea, the issue of use, he said, of all weapons at Russia's disposal will inevitably and immediately be on the agenda.
5: I'm Jonathan Fruin at the BBC in London.
9: This is Morning Edition with me, Lisa Ram, amplifying Atlanta. 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
0: It's Morning Edition from NPR News. I'm Michelle Martin.
10: And I'm Steve Inskeep. Good morning. San Francisco is keeping its flock cameras. The city says surveillance helped to reduce car crimes. Greg Grzalski looks into that for NPR's Planet Money newsletter.
11: We compared San Francisco police data for January through August of this year with the same months in 2022. Car thefts are down almost 59%. Car break-ins, they're down more than 82%.
12: One of the most important factors was the introduction of technology.
11: That's San Francisco District Attorney Brooke Jenkins. In March 2024, San Franciscans voted to make it easier for the police to use drones and surveillance cameras. That same month, the police began installing license plate readers made by Flock Safety.
12: What the license plate reader cameras have absolutely done, and we do have proof of that, is given the police the ability to catch people who have engaged in crime.
11: Flock cameras photograph passing vehicles and use AI to scan their plates and capture other details like make and model or even bumper stickers. It puts it all in a searchable database. The police say this high-tech system has been instrumental in reducing crime. However, there were many other changes over the last few years in San Francisco. They got a new DA who was more aggressive on crime. The police stepped up patrols in tourist spots known for car break-ins. So how much credit does Flock actually deserve for the drop in car crime? There's actually not much rigorous research on the effect of Flock on crime. The most ambitious study so far is one by University of South Carolina crime researchers Scott Morgos and Ian Adams. Here's Adams.
13: What we find is that motor vehicle theft drops by about 11% in aggregate in the first year as agencies adopt that technology.
11: That estimate comes from comparing crime trends in more than 200 police jurisdictions that adopted Flock with those that didn't. This is just one study, and it hasn't yet been peer-reviewed. That said, the study backs up some of the claims made by San Francisco leaders. Chad Marlowe, he's not convinced. He's with the American Civil Liberties Union, and he leads a campaign called Get the Flock Out. He portrays this technology as helping to create a sort of dystopian surveillance state, one that can record people's movements whether or not they're suspected of a crime.
14: So it can be used to go after any vulnerable group or any group that the government agency that controls the data or can access the data wants to go after. And we've seen that.
11: There have been many reports of abuse of the Flock system around the nation, from improper searches, including officers using it to stalk ex-girlfriends, to unauthorized data sharing with federal immigration enforcement. Flock says it's adding new safeguards, including automatically suspending users whose searches meet criteria for abnormal use. This week, the San Francisco mayor announced he was tightening rules too. And District Attorney Jenkins, she's announced she's pushing for state legislation to make misuse of this data a crime.
12: I didn't want to see us lose the opportunity to use this technology.
11: San Francisco leaders are betting it can keep Flock's crime-fighting benefits while putting stronger safeguards in place that prevent abuse. Greg Rosalsky, NPR News.
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0: Comedian Dale Hughley never felt like he needed a lot of attention growing up to feel seen. 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
1: Some people are cactuses and some people are roses, and I think that I was more of a cactus than a rose.
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8: It's Morning Edition from NPR News. I'm Steve Inskeep.
9: And I'm Michelle Martin. Good morning. Since the 2024 presidential election, there has been a surge in Democratic voter turnout, especially among Black voters in the South. NPR's Stephen Feller joins us to talk about how that increased turnout could shape key races next month. Good morning, Stephen.
10: Good morning.
9: So why is turnout higher?
10: You know, part of it is about opposition to President Trump and his agenda, but there's also a Supreme Court decision that weakened part of the Voting Rights Act. Before that ruling, over the last year and a half, we did already see a notable increase in people voting for Democrats and Black voters showing up in elections in particular. Then the court ruled in Louisiana versus Calais, which made it harder to prove that race is a factor in gerrymandering. That led to new maps in southern states like Florida and Tennessee, and failed efforts in Georgia and South Carolina. All of that turbocharged those voters' motivations. Ashley Kennedy Shelton, the founder of the Louisiana-based Power Coalition for Equity and Justice, they do nonpartisan civic engagement work, she said it definitely contributed to huge Black turnout in that state when there was a primary just a few weeks later, and called it, quote, personal for Black voters.
11: Everybody's spending more money on their electricity bills, their gas bills, their food bills. I mean, all of these different things are really personally impacting voters. And I think that, you know, for all the folks that used to say, I don't do politics, I think they realize that politics is absolutely doing them and they have to get involved. And we're seeing that increased involvement.
10: I mean, digging into the data elsewhere, you saw big turnout from Black voters and increased Democratic primary support in places like South Carolina, Mississippi, Georgia, Alabama.
9: So it's twofold. People are offended that they feel that there was an effort to kind of disenfranchise them, but also the basics, like how much things cost.
10: It's not just redistricting changes. You're right. I mean, Marcus Bass, I talked to him. He's the executive director of the North Carolina Black Alliance. He said he's also seeing signs of increased Black turnout there from folks who basically say, look, nothing feels great right now.
12: I think more and more we are finding across the state disaffected voters, individuals that feel that the political process has not improved their quality of life.
10: In North Carolina, there's a big state Supreme Court race, along with several U.S. House races that could change hands, including one explicitly targeted by Republicans through gerrymandering.
9: So it's a both-and situation. Increased Black turnout as kind of a reaction to what people see as an effort to limit their involvement. But these political maps, and so as you said, you know, people understanding that there's the politics affects their lives, but also these political maps that effectively limit Black voting power in some of these states. So what do we think is the net result?
10: You know, both people I spoke with told me you can't gerrymander a statewide race, and strategists I've spoken with point to places like the Georgia and Florida governor's races and a number of U.S. Senate races where increased Black voter participation can make a difference in this very Democrat-friendly political environment. North Carolina, for example, has one of the largest raw number of Black voters, Bass points out.
12: So when we think about the Senate race and the pendulum shift that is happening nationally, there's a good chance that there are a lot of other races down ballot and a lot of other races across the South that are going to be more competitive than what was initially thought.
10: I mean, there's been a lot of attention on Congress majorities running through the Midwest, but, you know, the South's got something to say, too.
9: That is NPR's Stephen Feller in Atlanta. Thank you, Stephen.
10: Thank you.
8: The cost of diesel is near all-time highs, about $6.40 a gallon on average. Now, when fuel prices go up, some people cut back on driving, but that is not an option for school bus drivers. Ray Solomon of Colorado Public Radio reports.
13: Twice a day, every day, school buses across the country are dispatched to bring kids to and from the schoolyard. About 9 out of 10 run on diesel fuel, like this one. In Jefferson County, Colorado, School District Transportation Director Nathan Reimer says the fleet is big.
14: We are, 393, I believe, so just shy of 400 buses.
13: They cruise through the suburbs, rumble up foothills, and wind along mountain roads, covering more than 20,000 miles a day and burning up a lot of diesel. And this year, diesel prices have spiked.
14: The spend we're doing this year is staggeringly higher than even last year.
13: That dramatic price jump is hitting school districts where it hurts, right in the transportation budget.
14: So we have started talking about, are there ways to kind of make our routes a little smarter if this continues on?
13: It's the same situation in school districts across the country, according to Peter Manella with the National Association of Pupil Transportation, and it's becoming a funding crisis.
15: They have to look at, do we take the team to the football game or do we let mom and dad do that? Do we have field trips to museums?
13: Reimer with the Jefferson County District hopes it doesn't come to that.
14: I didn't budget for a war in Iran to affect my diesel prices the way it did.
13: I mean, nobody can budget for an unforeseen war in Iran. But a tiny handful of school districts are better prepared for this moment.
16: Hello, kiddos.
13: In Boulder, Colorado, bus driver Jill Sellers takes kids to and from school in an electric bus.
16: Hello, hello, hello.
17: Hello.
16: Hello, how are you?
17: Good.
13: Sellers has been driving this bus, named Evie. What else? Since 2020.
18: It's quiet, and it has a lot of power.
13: It also, notably, does not run on diesel. And most school buses in Boulder don't either.
19: Our cost for diesel fuel expenditure so far this year is 12% down from where it was last year. I know, it's surprising.
13: That's David Self, the district's assistant transportation director, who says their buses run mostly on propane and unleaded fuel, with some electric buses in the mix, too.
19: It is really diversified. It's something that we continue to work on.
13: It's a mix of fuel types they started building up about a decade ago. Not because of high diesel costs, but because the local community made a big climate push to cut carbon emissions. Insulation from runaway diesel prices turns out to be a side benefit.
19: We're far in front of the curve, so to speak, and we just need to stay that way.
13: Of course, for most districts, changing up the school bus fleet is hardly a solution to today's diesel crisis. After all, you can't just snap your fingers and put a new propane or e-bus on the road. And they're still a lot more expensive than your standard diesel. Boulder, like most districts that already have these buses on the road, got federal help. The 2021 infrastructure law set aside $5 billion for cleaner school buses. The Trump administration says it is reviewing that effort, calling it, quote, a disaster of wasteful spending.
20: Josh, are you the last one?
13: For NPR News, I'm Ray Solomon on the bus in Boulder, Colorado.
8: 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Lederman. I'm Steve Inske.
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9: Good morning. Tennessee is now trying to save the woman it tried and failed to kill. It is the state's second failed execution this year. We hear from the prisoner's legal team on this hour of Morning Edition from NPR News. A former Cornell student told campus police with 100% confidence, "I was raped." The local prosecutor said he did not get that information. I'm Michelle Martin.
8: And I'm Steve Inskeep. Now that prosecutor is off the case and the New York AG is taking over. Also, right-wing candidates have won 7 straight presidential elections in Latin America. The son of the Brazilian leader who plotted a coup wants to be the 8th. It's Friday, October 2nd. 55 years ago today, the first syndicated episode of Soul Train aired, and it is the topic of today's StoryCorps. The news is next.
4: Live from NPR News in Washington, I'm Corva Coleman. New York Governor Kathy Hochul has named the state's attorney general to take over as special prosecutor overseeing the alleged rape case at Cornell University. Hochul says she has lost confidence in the local prosecutor. NPR's Brian Mann reports.
17: Hochul said in a statement she no longer has confidence in Tompkins County DA Matthew Van Houten after it was revealed that he shelved his investigation of the case in 2024 without seeing a full transcript of the woman's account of the alleged rape. New information has raised serious questions about how this case was handled, Hochul wrote. She added that the alleged victim deserves to know that every fact will be examined and justice pursued. The DA, Van Houten, who reopened his own criminal probe this week, didn't respond to NPR's request for comment. In a civil lawsuit filed last month, the woman alleges she was drugged and gang-raped by 7 male students. She claims the investigation of her case was mishandled. Brian Mann, NPR News, Ithaca, New York.
4: The condemned woman that the state of Tennessee failed to execute Wednesday night is being treated now at a hospital. Lawyers for Krista Pike say she survived 2 rounds of a lethal injection. The Labor Department is set to release its monthly snapshot on the nation's jobs pictures later this morning. The agency said that over the summer, hiring for jobs was weaker during July, but hiring gained strength in August. NPR's Scott Horsley says economists are forecasting where the September jobs report will fall.
20: Forecasters think it's going to be somewhere in the middle, that employers added between 80 and 90,000 jobs in September. That'd be a slowdown from August, but not nearly as slow as we saw earlier in the summer. Sarah House is a senior economist at Wells Fargo. She thinks the job market is not stalling or accelerating. It's just kind of chugging along in a low gear.
4: NPR's Scott Horsley reporting. Thousands of people waited hours in the rain to see President Trump yesterday in Durant, Oklahoma. The president has vowed to visit dozens of congressional districts to support Republican candidates in the midterm elections. From member station KOSU, Sierra Pfeiffer has more.
25: Throngs of people from across Oklahoma and Texas snaked outside the Choctaw Nation Event Center hours before Trump was scheduled to appear. Despite sagging approval ratings, those who made the trip still back him. That includes Mona Adkinson, who traveled down from Seminole to see the president. She says she wants to support the people Trump is endorsing.
26: When he puts his stamp of approval on these candidates, we believe that they will legitimately toe the line for our party, for our conservative values, for our Christian values.
25: A handful of Republican candidates attended the event, hoping Trump's blessing will translate into victory in November. For NPR News, I'm Sierra Pfeiffer in Durant.
4: President Trump is scheduled to campaign later today in Mobile, Alabama. This is NPR.
27: Live from WABE News in Atlanta, good morning. I'm Lisa Raham. Our time, 6:04. Former Southern Company President and CEO Tom Fanning will officially become the next chancellor of the University System of Georgia, taking over from Sonny Perdue starting January 1st. WABE's Raul Valley reports.
28: In a downtown Atlanta conference room, the Board of Regents took about a minute to vote on Fanning's approval. Current Chancellor Perdue was in attendance for the vote. Speaking to WABE afterwards, Chairman David Dove explained why Fanning was their choice.
3: He knows how to run a large organization. And when you really think about USG, 25 institutions, multi-billion dollar budget, it's a very large, complex organization. And so one of the things that we were looking for is, you know, having a leader of leaders, somebody that knew how to empower our presidents or knows how to empower our presidents.
28: Dove also addressed possible concerns about Fanning lacking direct experience in education.
3: He's been immensely involved at Georgia Tech over the years, the Foundation Board of Trustees, but also on numerous advisory boards for various schools there. So he understands all of the various aspects of the academy that are important to the role. And I think you can get that without necessarily having been in a classroom for the entirety of your career.
28: In a statement, Fanning, a Georgia Tech graduate, thanked Purdue for his service and said his priorities include ensuring college stays within reach for Georgians. Raul Valley, WABE News, downtown Atlanta.
27: The Atlanta Beltline has now secured rights to all of the land needed to complete its full 22-mile loop. As WABE's Christopher Alston reports, Beltline leaders say this is a defining milestone for the urban trail.
5: Over the past two decades, Atlanta Beltline, Inc. has bought or made deals to use more than 270 acres in the neighborhoods encircling downtown Atlanta. These real estate purchases total more than $200 million, ranging from a 15-foot parcel to a 65-acre tract, including properties for housing and commercial development. The final land deals allow the Beltline to connect the west side to the Northeast Trail. Beltline officials say they now have access to all of the land necessary to complete the full 22-mile mainline trail by 2030. But the real estate teams will continue to acquire property when strategic to enhance the trail. Christopher Alston, WABE News.
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9: It's Morning Edition from NPR News. I'm Michelle Martin.
8: And I'm Steve Inskeep. The woman the state of Tennessee tried to execute on Wednesday is still alive and in critical condition.
9: Krista Pike was convicted of the 1995 murder of Colleen Slemmer when they were both teenagers. She had received a death sentence. Pike was given two full doses of the lethal injection drug pentobarbital and is now getting quote-unquote life-saving care at a hospital, according to her lawyers.
8: From WPLN in Nashville, Mariana Bacayao is covering this story. Good morning.
11: Good morning.
8: What went wrong on Wednesday?
11: There's still a lot we don't know, but Krista Pike was given two rounds of pentobarbital. Usually just one is considered a lethal dose. Her lawyer, Steve Kissinger, says that she has problems with blood draws, and that's something they had brought up ahead of time in court.
12: Her blood draws were difficult. She has a blood disorder that contributes to that. And we knew this was coming. So back in January, we asked that this problem be addressed in a way that would not lead to the torture that happened last night.
11: Her attorneys are now calling on Tennessee Governor Bill Lee to commute her death sentence because they call it cruel and unusual punishment. All the governor has done so far is pause executions and call for an independent review of the state's lethal injection protocols.
8: I wonder why he would call for that now, given that this is not the first time it's happened. The state had another failed execution earlier this year.
11: Right. Reporters directly asked Lee that question, and he did not directly answer that question. He mainly just talked about how important it was to do a review now. He does acknowledge the state has a death penalty and that it's his responsibility to carry it out. But about Pike's failed execution, he said this.
2: It's a tragedy, and it's deeply disturbing to me that that has happened in this state. The people deserve better than that.
11: In that other failed execution back in May, medical staff could not access the veins of a man named Tony Carruthers, and the governor halted that execution. So there's a sense that one is a fluke, but two is a pattern. And speaking of patterns, this is also the second time Governor Lee has paused executions to do an extensive review of the process. He did so from 2022 to 2025. They found that the drugs used in the state's executions had not been properly inspected. The current process is the result of that review. Lee says the Department of Corrections followed this new process and they don't know what went wrong.
8: This has all happened during election season, and there's a governor's race in Tennessee. I understand this has become a topic in the governor's race.
11: Right. So Lee is term limited. His moratorium is really only good for the next few months he's in office, and it will be up to the state's next governor to determine what to do with the review's findings. U.S. Senator Marsha Blackburn, the front runner to replace him, says she supports the review, but she's also calling for the state to bring back the electric chair. It's still an option here for those who were sentenced before the year 2000, like Krista Pike. Her Democratic opponent, Jerry Green, says she would extend the moratorium and just have death row inmates serve out a life sentence. Governor Lee says even if he won't be governor, the review should take as long as it needs to take to make sure something like what happened to Krista Pike doesn't happen again.
8: Mariana Bacallao with WPLN in Nashville. Thanks so much.
11: Thank you.
9: For more on this, we've called Randy Spivey. He is one of Krista Pike's lawyers and works at the Tennessee Office of the Post-Conviction Defender. That's the agency that represents inmates on death row. He's on the line with us from Nashville. Mr. Spivey, welcome. Thank you for joining us.
13: You're welcome.
9: Is there anything you can tell us about Krista Pike's current medical condition? How is she?
13: Well, we don't know a lot yet. I think today is a pretty important day. It's my understanding that the doctors are dealing with the poisonous chemicals that were put into her body and trying to see if we can get past that, to see if there are any lasting effects and what those effects might be. At this point, we don't know a whole lot, but we hope to know more soon.
9: Has she regained consciousness?
13: Not that I'm aware of.
9: Hmm. You were a witness to the execution attempt. Would you mind telling us, as briefly as you can, what you saw?
13: It was pretty awful, from the long wait of the day to when they began to try to find a line on Krista's arms for the IV to put the drugs in. It took almost an hour. They used at least 7 needles on her left arm that I could see. One of the needles looked like it came back bent when they pulled it out, and then they thought they had established the two lines, I guess, and the execution began, and the two doses were administered, and it's very strange to sit there and see Krista helping the IV team to where she thought they could find the best line. She was at peace. She was ready to die. She was polite and helpful, and was trying to bless people as it was all happening. Mm. But then there was a moment where you realized something wasn't going right, that she was still breathing, and I think people will may term it as kind of a snoring sound. I thought it sounded like choking, and that went on for so long. And then when you realize you were kind of outside of the protocol is when we started to reach out to outside counsel, and a phone should have been readily available for me, but it took about 7 minutes and 6 locked doors to get to a phone to be able to call co-counsel to say that something had gone terribly wrong.
9: Well, so as we just heard, Tennessee's governor has stayed executions for the rest of the year. Democrats in the Tennessee House are led by Representative John Ray Clement, who told us that this is the right move. We'll hear what he said.
14: This reflects poorly on the state of Tennessee and its people, And it's truly embarrassing that we are even addressing a circumstance like this in this day and age.
9: So the governor's launching a third-party review into the execution protocols. As my understanding, there was already a review. Do you think do you have any faith in this outcome?
13: Well, I think stopping the executions for the rest of the year and a review is important. You are right that there was a review a couple of years ago. And the report that came out of that review was substantial. But the result that came out of that review was a new protocol that seemed to be more vague than the first with fewer safeguards. And so we have concerns, obviously, about all of that, and what that might look at. But stopping and looking at this again is really important, because yesterday was not just inefficient. And yes, TDOC, the Department of Correction says they follow the protocol. That may be, but if they did, something's wrong with the protocol as well.
9: So before we let you go, we just have a couple of seconds left here. As we just heard, you're looking to get Krista Pike's sentence commuted. I'm sure you're aware that there are many people who don't have any sympathy for someone convicted of murder and do not care that she experienced what another of her lawyers called torture. Would you just explain why you feel that this matters, even if you might feel that way?
13: Yeah, this is not about whether Krista has been punished or punished enough. She was held in solitary confinement for 20 years, endured a full attempt at execution. She has endured more than severe punishment than anyone in the history of the American death penalty. This is not about punishment, it's about torture. And we should all care about whether we're willing to torture someone. And it's not just Krista. Like, her main concern throughout the day as it dragged on and on was the effect this was having on the victim's family. Mm. And my heart is broken for them. And what they went through on Wednesday, I'm sure, was excruciating. Everyone was tortured on Wednesday, and that should never happen again.
9: That's Randy Spivey. He's with the Tennessee Office of the Post-Conviction Defender. He's one of Krista Pike's lawyers. Mr. Spivey, thank you.
13: Thank you.
8: The family of Renee Good is suing the federal government twice. Good was killed by federal agents during January's immigration enforcement surge in Minnesota. Here's NPR's Meg Anderson.
15: At a press conference announcing the two lawsuits, Becca Good, Renee Good's partner, made her first public appearance since the killing. She's now raising their 6-year-old son alone.
16: No child should grow up without a parent. No one should lose their sister or their daughter. No one should have to live without their soulmate.
15: Civil suits have the potential to hold entire institutions accountable rather than just individual actors. That's what the family is setting out to do. Ben Berkman is one of the lawyers representing Renee Good's family, and he put the difference between the two lawsuits pretty simply.
18: The first is about what happened on Portland Avenue on January 7th.
15: That's the street where ICE agent Jonathan Ross shot Good inside her car. That lawsuit argues that Ross violated the Fourth Amendment by using excessive force.
18: The second is about why Jonathan Ross and those agents were on Portland Avenue to begin with.
15: That lawsuit argues that federal officials engaged in a conspiracy, a coordinated effort to interfere with the civil rights of people in Minnesota, particularly Hispanic and Somali people.
18: And a coordinated effort to silence, by any means necessary, the Minnesotans who would not look away.
15: The family is not only suing Ross, but also White House advisor Stephen Miller, White House border czar Tom Homan, and former Homeland Security Secretary Kristi Noem, among others. NPR reached out to the Department of Homeland Security for comment, but did not hear back. In a statement, a White House spokesperson told NPR that it intends to, quote, vigorously defend itself, and that the lawsuits are, quote, baseless. The civil charges also underscore a lack of criminal charges or any findings of a federal investigation into Good's death. At the press conference, Brett Ganger, Good's brother, sounded frustrated by the inaction of federal officials.
19: The fact that there's been no accountability, no investigation, no expression of condolence, no change in policy is completely mind-blowing.
15: Ganger acknowledged that several other people have also been killed by DHS agents. According to The Trace, a news site that focuses on gun violence, 9 people have been killed by immigration agents since President Trump took office again last year. Meg Anderson, NPR News.
8: This is NPR News.
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27: 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I'm your host, Lisa Ram. Our time, 6:19. Coming up in just a few minutes, 55 years ago, Soul Train began broadcasting nationally. The show's dance coordinator speaks with a dancer about the show's legacy as part of StoryCorps' Brightness in Black project. That's ahead. But first, a look at traffic. Right now, two accidents to report as the morning rush hour gets underway. In Chambly, I-85 southbound between Shalifer Road and Claremont Road, and a crash on Conley in Conley, I-285 westbound before I-675.
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1: And the ballot looks familiar. On one side is veteran leftist President Luiz Inácio Lula da Silva. On the other side is a Bolsonaro again. This time it is Flávio Bolsonaro, the son of Lula's political rival, Jair Bolsonaro, the former president who's not available because he's in prison for a coup plot. NPR's Carrie Kahn is in Rio de Janeiro. Hi there, Carrie.
2: Hi, Steve.
1: Okay, so this is not a repeat. It's like another episode in the series. How's it playing out?
2: It feels very much the same. You know, you have the leftist versus a staunch conservative in South America's largest democracy and economy with a lot at stake. But the mood this time, Steve, it's just very different. There isn't as much excitement like 4 years ago, partly because Lula is now the incumbent and his fierce rival, Jair Bolsonaro, as you said, is in prison and barred from any participation. You know, his son, Flavio, looks like his dad, but he's not nearly as charismatic, nor is he as bombastic. Here's Flavio talking at his opening campaign rally on Rio's Copacabana Beach.
3: Mas é difícil comparar o filho do Pelé com o Pelé.
2: He's saying he gets how difficult it is when one tries to compare the son of Pelé to the actual Pelé. And, you know, of course, he's referring to the Brazilian soccer king. But he said with total humility, he's assuming the mission that his father passed to him. And that's not sat well with many Brazilians in the conservative movement here. Flavio struggled to consolidate the Bolsonaro base. He's had a finding and securing a running mate, and he's had public feuds with his stepmother, who is very popular
1: Wow.
2: among Brazil's influential evangelicals.
1: How interesting. Okay, so if the latest Bolsonaro is not doing so well, what about the latest version of Lula?
2: That's much different now, too. He's 80, and if he won, this would be his fourth non-consecutive presidential term. He's having to defend a not-so-great economy. Personal and public debt is high. People on the left were also hopeful maybe a new, younger generation of leaders would come up, but Lula insists he's the best candidate to beat back a far-right takeover of Brazil, as he puts it right now. Here he is at a rally I went to in Rio, and Lula even says, you know, I may not be the best candidate, but I'm the only one you've got, so go with me. And then quickly pivots to rile up his base, warning of President Trump's threats against Brazil.
4: O Trump dizer para nós o que fazer?
2: He says, we haven't fought so hard for our independence for Trump to come and tell us what to do, take our minerals and rare earths. It's not happening. He says that to great applause.
1: Is American influence a big issue for voters?
2: I would say, topping the list now, it's not Trump, it's not his sanctions or his high tariffs that he's levied against Brazil. Voters here are most worried about crime and corruption. They've been influenced by recent scandals involving a corrupt banker with ties to Bolsonaro and some aligned Supreme Court justices. But crime is a huge concern, and Lula has struggled to find a resonating message. Bolsonaro is calling for get tough on crime measures that voters overwhelmingly went through Latin America, one for them in Latin America.
1: Okay, got to stop you there. NPR's Carrie Kahn in Rio de Janeiro. Thanks so much.
2: You're welcome.
5: Time now for StoryCorps and a conversation from their Brightness in Black project. 55 years ago today, Soul Train aired its first nationally televised episode. Pam Brown Bryant was the show's main dance coordinator, responsible for finding young dancers. Bryant had a day job at the L.A. Parks Departments, which is how she met dancer Thelma Davis Martin as a teenager. They spoke at StoryCorps.
6: No one here in Los Angeles knew what Soul Train was. So I held interviews at the parks. One audition, we had about 500 people show up. And Don Cornelius, host of Soul Train, he says, well, where did you get all these kids? And I said, well, you never told me how many you needed.
7: That's the audition where I was.
6: Right. And after the very first taping, now it's 2 in the morning. So my brothers and I, we piled kids in Volkswagens and dropped them at their front doors.

0: and we had to come back to the studio at 9 a.m. the next day.
1: You know, the dancers on the show all refer to you as the mother of Soul Train. Things that we couldn't talk to our mothers and our fathers about, mm-hmm. we would bring them to you. And you treated us with kindness and discipline.
0: It was important for me to tell the dancers, I bet you a dime to a donut hole that your grandmother is watching Soul Train and seeing you. So these are the rules. You're going to be respectful of everyone. You're going to stay in school. And we're not going to be chewing gum, okay?
1: You would walk around with that little styrofoam cup, taking gum from us. I am 73 years old, and to this day, I do not chew gum.
0: You were a standout, Thelma, because of the way you carried yourself.
1: But I was so nervous and such a wallflower. In my childhood, I was bullied terribly. And so I used dance as a savior. It was where I could go without the judgment. Soul Train was the most amazing place that I had ever been. Everything there was black. The hosts, the grips, the cameramen, makeup.
0: You know, we taped 8 months out of the year for 35 years. And I was there every weekend except when I gave birth, when I had my son.
1: That's a good reason for not going.
0: Yeah.
1: So how would you like to be remembered?
0: That she gave a damn about us.
1: And that's why we love you.
2: 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Parks Department. Their interview is archived at the Library of Congress.
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8: Live from NPR News in Washington, I'm Dave Mattingly. Attorneys for Krista Gayle Pike say the Tennessee death row inmate is hospitalized in critical condition following the state's failed attempt to execute her. Catherine Sweeney with member station WPLN was a media witness who says Pike survived two lethal doses being administered on Wednesday.
9: They closed the curtain and usually that's when the doctor comes out and calls time of death, but he didn't. So they tried again. They opened the curtains. They did it all again. And that didn't go really any better.
8: Tennessee's governor says he's ordering an outside investigation to learn what happened. Pike was convicted of killing a classmate at a job training facility in Knoxville in 1995 when she was 18. New York's governor says the state's attorney general, Letitia James, will lead the investigation into allegations of sexual assault at Cornell University. A former student recently filed a civil lawsuit alleging she was assaulted by seven students at a fraternity party in 2024. That prompted the local county prosecutor to reopen his investigation, done with university police. Alexandra Poggio is a current student at Cornell.
10: There is a lot of anxiety. There's a little bit of fear that's also coming up.
8: The local prosecutor's office previously cited insufficient evidence for criminal charges. This is NPR News.
11: Live from WABE News in Atlanta, good morning. I'm Lisa Ray. Our time, 6:31. The U.S. Marshals Service has begun moving federal pretrial detainees about 190 miles south of Atlanta, the courthouse, where most of their cases will be heard. WABE's Shemaine Cruz spoke with one of the groups criticizing the plan.
12: Natasha Purdue Silas is executive director of the Northern District of Georgia's Federal Defender Program. She says they represent about half of the 400 people being moved to Irwin County Detention Center.
13: Their family members often are not much better off financially. Some of them have expressed that they just don't have a reliable enough car to make a drive 3 hours away.
12: She doesn't yet know exactly why the Marshal Service suddenly decided to cancel its contract with the Robert A. Dayton Detention Facility in Clayton County after almost two decades. But
13: I know that the Marshals cited Robert A. Dayton for violation. I don't think that they were bad enough to cancel the contract altogether, but Robert A. Dayton had been making improvements, and so I'm really disappointed that they did not allow that process to finish.
12: But Irwin has also been accused of human rights violations. Silas says she worries about defendants not getting proper medical care, waking up before sunrise for in-person court hearings, and meeting virtually with her attorneys. She estimates the added travel will also cost her program an extra $1.3 million annually.
13: To me, it's insane to send them down to Irwin County.
12: Letters obtained by WABE show federal judges and prosecutors share her concerns. According to a spokesperson, Georgia U.S. Senators John Ossoff and Raphael Warnock have asked federal officials for more information and are awaiting a response. Attorneys are filing motions to block other transfers in the meantime. Shemaine Cruz, WABE News.
11: Vanderbilt starting quarterback Jarrett Curtis will get a small taste of what could have been this weekend. The five-star recruit initially committed to Georgia. He'll play Saturday at Sanford Stadium, where he once planned to play for the Bulldogs. UGA coach Kirby Smart praised Curtis for his athleticism and talent. Curtis has 746 passing yards and four touchdowns in four games. Georgia's 4-0, and Vandy is 3-1.
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2: It's Morning Edition from NPR News. I'm Michelle Martin.
14: And I'm Steve Inskeep. We'll warn that this next story includes descriptions of sexual violence. Kathy Hochul, the governor of New York State, has appointed the state's attorney general, Letitia James, as a special prosecutor to take over the alleged rape case at Cornell University.
2: Hochul says she does not have faith that the local prosecutor, who decided not to investigate or press charges 2 years ago, can manage the case now. NPR has confirmed that the woman who alleged she was raped at a Cornell frat gave campus police a detailed account, but those details never made it to that local prosecutor. And this comes as Cornell students gathered last night to express their grief and fury over the university's handling of the case.
14: How did all this happen? NPR's Brian Mann has the best information we have up to now. Brian, good morning.
15: Good morning, Steve.
14: Okay, first, what is the governor saying?
15: Well, she says yesterday's really big revelations about this case raised serious questions about how it was handled by the local DA, Matthew Van Houten. The young woman at the center of this case deserves to know that every fact will be examined and justice pursued. That's what Hochul wrote. NPR reached out to Van Houten for comment, but we haven't heard back, but it appears he's off the case.
14: When you say yesterday's big revelations, what do you mean?
15: So we know now that the woman offered lengthy, detailed, and graphic descriptions of her alleged assault during that initial investigation in 2024. As part of that interview, Steve, she told police at the time, and I'm quoting here, "I can say with 100% confidence that I was raped." Meanwhile, Van Houten has been describing her involvement in drug use and sexual activity at that frat party as consensual. It now appears many of these key details that she provided to campus police were never given to him before he shut down his investigation. Van Houten says he only learned about the woman's full claim that she was drugged and gang raped by seven male students after she filed her civil lawsuit last month. I've been talking to students about this, and they say these disclosures, Steve, have shattered their trust in Cornell and its campus police to properly investigate cases like this. Anna asked that we only identify her by her first name because she fears retribution from the school.
16: I think people are afraid. She's not someone I know, but she could have been any one of my friends or a classmate. I am so sorry that the university has failed her.
15: And Anna, like a lot of students, wants Cornell's leaders to come forward now and give a much clearer account of what went wrong here.
14: Brian, I want to make sure that I understand what happened here. She gave a statement, a long transcribed statement, to campus police, but then they summarized it in this shorter document, and the prosecutor says he only saw the shorter, less detailed document. Is that right?
15: It appears to be the case. That's right, Steve. And people are trying to understand why that happened.
14: And there was a student gathering last night. What did you hear there?
15: Yeah, hundreds of students gathered. They were devastated, heartbroken. Some sobbed as they spoke. Savita Sastry is one of the women who testified.
17: There was rage. It was really, really nice to see people be emotional about this. We are her. We experienced that. And this entire week, we had to think about the fact that we were raped.
15: I heard this from a lot of women, Steve. They want big changes to the campus culture.
14: What are Cornell University officials saying?
15: Well, not much. We've asked repeatedly for an interview. They say no. One important detail is that earlier in the week, Cornell claimed on its website that the campus police did share all investigatory information with the prosecutor's office about this case. Then Cornell quietly removed that claim. We've asked Cornell about the change and asked them if campus police failed to share key information. They've declined to answer.
14: Well, we'll continue looking for answers. Brian, thanks so much.
15: Thank you, Steve.
14: That's NPR's Brian Mann in Ithaca, New York.
18: We're going to go back to one of the other major stories we've been following, the fight in the cockpit of a Fly Dubai plane this week. It has set off an international investigation. Saudi Arabia says the co-pilot suspected of stabbing the flight's captain has been handed over to the United Arab Emirates. The flight from Dubai was headed for Israel, where Prime Minister Benjamin Netanyahu said the co-pilot, quote, underwent Islamist radical indoctrination, unquote. Netanyahu added, quote, that appears to be something we're gathering from his personal information. We've called Philip Mudd to help us understand what investigators will look for now. That's because he served as deputy director of the CIA's Counterterrorism Center and the FBI's National Security Branch, serving under both Democratic and Republican administrations. Good morning. Thanks for joining us once again.
19: Good morning. Thank you.
18: So, Mr. Mudd, what kind of personal information would give clues about potential radicalization?
19: Well, there's a couple of basic pieces you'd be looking at this point, which is fairly early in the investigation. First, obviously, you're looking at his digital footprint, how he communicates, whether he's emailed people, whether he texted people, what his search history is over time, whether there are documents on a laptop that show radicalization, whether he watches YouTube videos. The second piece is more physical. Not only do I want to search where he lived, where he worked, but I want to conduct interviews of friends and family to see what his mindset was, whether he talked about this, whether his mindset changed over time. So you can think of it broadly in the baskets of digital, physical, and say over the course of a few days, a few weeks, you should be able to get a picture of a mindset, and I'm sure that's what they're doing now.
18: Okay. And President Trump was asked about any links between the co-pilot and Iran, and he said, quote, the answer based on what I'm hearing is yes, unquote, but he did not give any details or proof. So how would you determine if another actor was involved, including possibly a state actor?
19: Boy, that would be more difficult to make a judgment this early in the investigation. You want to look at things like travel patterns. You want to look at who his friends and family talk about him associating with. Obviously, you want to look at communications. But the Iranian Security Service, I worked against them for years, is very good. The likelihood that they would have been easy to, that connections would have been easy to uncover, I think, is not high. So if there were connections, those would have been, I think, difficult to uncover in the short few days that this investigation has been underway. Possible, I think, but man, that is not easy to find out.
18: So I'm thinking about the fact that, you know, thankfully these kinds of incidents are rare, but we have had incidents where pilots have deliberately crashed a plane or tried to. And sometimes we don't know why that happened. We still don't know. So I'm wondering if this is a circumstance where, or how, like, public interest and political pressure could affect an investigation. And I note that because these are sort of, you know, look, the United States is at war with Iran. Israel certainly has an interest in this. Both Mr. Trump and Mr. Netanyahu has certain political pressures weighing on them. So I wonder, honestly, having been at the center of some of these, whether that would affect an investigation.
19: Yes, it would. And there are two things to think about. First, the public wants to know why, what just happened. And the investigators want to know whether there's another who. That is, the first question an investigator has might not be motivation. It's, did anybody know? Did anybody else participate? Are there people in a chat room, for example, who might do the same thing? Mitigating threat is the first question, not figuring out motive. So they're working on mitigating threat. The other thing I would say is, determining motive, especially if you have a solitary individual who may have thoughts in his head or that are hard to determine, takes more than a couple days. He may say, for example, that he was motivated by extreme ideology, but what was his financial condition?
18: Okay.
19: What was his emotional state? Did that change over time? That is difficult to ascertain this quickly.
18: All right. That's Philip Munn, a former counterterrorism official who served in the FBI and CIA. Thank you so much. And this is NPR News.
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0: Fruin at the BBC, France's Minister for Higher Education has vowed to continue dialogue with student groups to try to resolve nationwide protests over the conditions in French high schools. Hundreds of schools across France are closed today due to the unrest. Alice, a student at a university in Paris, has been taking part in protests outside of her former high school.
1: Ever since Macron came to power, we had student poverty increasing over the years, and especially inequalities between high schools.
0: The United States has urged European countries to tap their reserves of diesel as fuel costs soar as a result of America and Israel's war against Iran. The Treasury Secretary, Scott Bessent, said American farms and businesses should not be left to carry the burden of a global shortage alone. Here's the BBC's Archana Shukla.
2: We know that diesel supplies have been squeezed because of the war in Iran. Supplies through the Strait of Hormuz have been very tight. And also Ukrainian strikes on Russian refineries have kept the supplies really low globally. And that has pushed up prices across the globe.
0: And traffic has again been halted across a key bridge in the Ukrainian capital Kyiv and restricted at a second one after repeated Russian drone strikes. The city has been under intensifying aerial bombardment. There have been more civilian casualties, with the authorities reporting one death after an apartment building was hit. I'm Jonathan Fruin at the BBC in London.
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4: It's Morning Edition from NPR News. I'm Michelle Martin.
5: And I'm Steve Inskeep. Here's the sound of one of the most dramatic moments in the history of English Premier League soccer.
6: Balotelli! Aguero! Staggering! Just staggering!
5: Sergio Aguero scoring a winner, game winner during the last game of the 2012 season, which won the title for Manchester City for the first time in 44 years. We now have questions about that title and more titles that followed because the Premier League has found Manchester City guilty of hundreds of breaches of financial rules. Rory Smith joins us to discuss this. He's co-host of the soccer podcast Men in Blazers and football correspondent for the UK outlet The Observer. Welcome.
7: Thank you for having me.
5: What did Man City do wrong, supposedly?
7: So what they have done, it appears from an independent panel convened by the Premier League 2 years ago, is they have put equity effectively into the club disguised as commercial income, which means they have breached the financial regulations that govern how much teams can spend of their own revenues. In the Premier League, there are other offences. There are 115 in total. Some were to do with non-cooperation with the investigation. Some were to do with double contracts for players or managers. There was some stuff around image rights as well. But the really core allegation is that around $1.1 billion worth of income was presented as commercial income when it in fact was rooted from the club's ownership.
5: Wow, okay, so the club's ownership being the Abu Dhabi United Group during those years, $1.1 billion. I want to understand why investing money in this football team would be illegal. Are there limitations on what they can spend?
7: Yeah, there are limitations in terms of how much of a club's revenue can be used. So it's not that there's no salary cap, there's no formal kind of rules like that, but clubs are not permitted under the Premier League's rules to kind of just have their owners put whatever they would like into the club. It has to be a portion of the money that you earn yourselves of your actual revenues.
5: And where did this money go? For player salaries?
7: Yeah, most money in soccer, like most money in all sports, goes on player salaries and, in our case, in transfer fees. So the amount of money you have to pay other teams for the right to buy the licenses of their players.
5: How does the team defend itself? I mean, $1.1 billion is a lot of money to just have accidentally stuffed into the mattress or whatever they did.
7: Yeah, the scale of it is really difficult to comprehend. I think we've all been wrestling with it for about a week now. Not the fact that they've been found guilty so much as the sheer size of the offences was really surprising. The club have until 6 p.m. our time today, so 1 p.m. on the East Coast, to lodge an appeal. We believe they will if they haven't already. We're not obviously certain exactly what the kind of shape of that appeal will take, but it would appear that their line may well be that the money that the Premier League has determined was from the club's ownership, was in fact kind of a loan to their sponsors from the government of Abu Dhabi, which then creates the complication that quite a lot of the people involved in those two organizations are the same.
5: Okay, so they're going to have to play this out in the appeal, but suppose they lose the appeal, do the titles go away?
7: We don't know that. Any sanction is on the table. So it could be that they're expelled from the league. It might be that there's a points deduction. There is the possibility that they might lose the titles they won in 2012 and 2014. There's anything at this stage is on the table.
5: Amazing. Rory Smith, co-host of the Men in Blazers podcast. Thanks so much.
7: Thank you.
5: This is Morning Edition from NPR News. I'm Steve Inskeep.
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1: In Germany, the political center is fighting for relevance. That's after recent electoral gains for the far right and the far left. Germany has increasing political fragmentation, unstable coalitions, a dire economy. That echoes a past that led to the rise of fascism almost a century ago. Is history repeating itself? That story on the next All Things Considered from NPR News.
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3: Still to come in the 7 o'clock hour. Georgia schools have earned a high mark in teaching personal finance to high school students. That's according to a new report. Alex Helmut tells us all about it. That's coming up at 7:04. He reports from the WABE newsroom. But first this morning, all the day's business news in the Marketplace Morning Report.

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2: From Marketplace in Washington, I'm Kimberly Adams. In just about an hour and a half, we'll get the monthly federal jobs report for September. Earlier this week, private payroll processor ADP released its monthly jobs report. By ADP's count, the private sector added 90,000 jobs in September, which was much better than expected, and more than double the amount of jobs that came in August. For more context on ADP's number and what that could signal for today's big jobs report, here's Diane Swonk, chief economist at KPMG.
4: Well, what's important, first of all, is that the ADP report was redesigned so it no longer is a forecast necessarily of what's happening in the official jobs data, but it does have a lot of great information in it. And even though we had that pickup in employment, it was heavily concentrated in healthcare and social assistance and in leisure and hospitality. Those are two sectors that were hit hardest by the loss in temporary protected status workers, and now they're trying to backfill holes that happened as those workers lost their temporary protected status. So it's good that we saw the gains, and we did see some manufacturing and construction gains due to AI build out as well. But it really was pretty narrowly focused and dependent on those two sectors.
2: Let's do the numbers. The FTSE in London is up about a tenth of a percent. Dow, S&P, and NASDAQ futures are up in the 0.5 to 0.8% range, with the Dow future up 262 points. The 10-year Treasury yield is down at 5.23%. And there are multiple reports out of Europe this morning that EU leaders are weighing releasing some of the bloc's strategic oil reserves to help ease global energy prices. The Trump administration has been pressuring European countries to do just that, threatening a potential U.S. diesel export ban if Europe doesn't release some of its diesel reserves. The news about the ongoing talks is sending oil prices down this morning. Brent crude is trading down 2.4% at $99.84 a barrel. West Texas Intermediate crude is down 3.8% at $89.39 a barrel. And bringing that to the gas station, AAA's national average for a gallon of regular unleaded is about $4.40 a gallon. Diesel is at $6.37 a gallon.
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2: In 2025, the unofficial Department of Government Efficiency, led by Elon Musk, began slashing budgets across government agencies. One of the agencies significantly affected was the National Institute of Health. There were layoffs, funding cuts, and frozen grants that left the scientific research community startled and looking for answers. That leads us to the next installment of our series, Clocked Out.
5: My name is Montrose Fell. I'm from Bethesda, Maryland. I'm 22 years old. I am moving out of the biotechnology industry and pursuing international relocation to Canada. So I started the year and was recruited in January. I worked for that company for about 6 months when I was laid off with no notice. I was really shocked at the time that I received my layoff notice. I got it on the last day of a paid vacation, and I just felt like immediately like I was scrambling to try and figure out what I was going to do next. This industry's proximity to NIH and the DOGE staffing cuts that took place that really flooded the market with overqualified people, and then people were kind of shut out from jobs that they would have otherwise been able to do. I made the decision not to look for a new job and to pursue other goals that I had. So I wanted to go into something that was more aligned with conservation biology, and I felt that the current scientific climate in the United States was not one that I felt like I would thrive in that career. I think a lot of Americans like the idea of moving to Canada, and I didn't want to bank so much on the systems changing or being able to be rebuilt quickly. So right now, a lot of what I've been doing is planning my relocation. I felt a bit self-conscious talking to my friends when they ask me about how my life is going, because they all have jobs or are full-time students right now. And right now I am doing neither. I will start school next fall, and I'm planning on taking a gap year to travel. Given that I felt that my first career choice sort of came from a place of idealism at the time, I sometimes worry that I'm doing that again. But knowing that I've done it once, it's also made me more confident that if I need to pivot again in the future, I can. And that's something that I think I've really carried over as a student of the pandemic and graduating into a time that was so tumultuous for the world.
2: Montrose Fell, currently in Bethesda, Maryland, soon to be in Canada. You can share your story at marketplace.org/clockedout. Our executive producer is Nancy Fargali. Our digital team includes Antoinette Brock, Emily McCune, and Dylan Mietinen. Our engineers are Sam Keenan and David Schreck. And in Washington, I'm Kimberly Adams with the Marketplace Morning Report. 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
0: With 5 weeks until the midterms, 1A is taking a regional look at the big issues from New England. Dems are hoping for a blue wave, but are New Hampshire voters signaling why that might not happen? Plus, the rising cost of living and pay-to-play allegations add to the headwinds facing Maine's Republican Senator Susan Collins in her bid for re-election. The news roundup, live from New Hampshire, next time on 1A. 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
1: Good morning. We find out the strength of the job market later this morning. Wages have been going up, but not as quickly as prices, and the cost of borrowing money is rising, too. It's Morning Edition from NPR News. There was so much Supreme Court activity this summer, you'd be forgiven for thinking this year's term started early. I'm Steve Inske.
2: And I'm Michelle Martin. Nina Totenberg gives us a preview of the major cases on the docket. Also, an experimental satellite is testing whether data centers can operate in space, and the Dance Theater of Harlem is performing its famed version of Firebird for the first time in decades. It is Friday, October 2nd. On this day in 1967, Thurgood Marshall became the first black justice on the Supreme Court. News is next.
3: Live from NPR News in Washington, I'm Corva Coleman. Lawyers for the condemned woman whom Tennessee failed to execute Wednesday night say Krista Pike is now getting life-saving treatment in a hospital. This is the second execution this year Tennessee has not been able to complete. From member station WPLN, Mariana Bacallao says Krista Pike's lawyers are calling on Tennessee Governor Bill Lee to spare Pike another execution.
4: All the governor has done so far is pause executions and call for an independent review of the state's lethal injection protocol. He mainly just talked about how important it was to do a review now. He does acknowledge the state has a death penalty and that it's his responsibility to carry it out. But about Pike's failed execution, he said this.
5: It's a tragedy, and it's deeply disturbing to me that that has happened in this state. The people deserve better than that.
4: In that other failed execution back in May, medical staff could not access the veins of a man named Tony Curthers.
3: Mariana Bacallao reporting. In the U.S., mortgage rates are at their highest level in almost 3 years. The average 30-year fixed rate mortgage is now almost 7.3%. NPR's Stephen Bisaha reports.
6: Mortgage interest rates often go up with the yield on the 10-year Treasury note, and that yield has been floating around a more than two-decade high. Mortgage rates are up 0.25% from last week. John Diamond is an economist at Rice University, and he says the high cost of borrowing is having a bad lock-in effect on the economy.
7: People are staying put. That's going to slow down consumption growth, but hopefully that will eventually lead to lower inflation.
6: The Federal Reserve will consider raising interest rates again later this month to fight inflation. Stephen Bisaha, NPR News.
3: Democrats are suing the Trump administration over its last-minute changes to forms used by U.S. citizens who cast ballots from outside the United States. NPR's Hansi Lo Wang reports the changes come as Republicans try to block some overseas American citizens from voting.
8: In a federal lawsuit, the Democratic National Committee argues the Trump administration did not follow the proper procedure when it changed two absentee voting forms for overseas U.S. citizens. It removed a long-standing category for U.S. citizens who are born abroad and have never lived in the United States, and sometimes because their U.S. citizen parents or legal guardians served overseas in the U.S. military. Many states allow these citizens to vote if a parent last lived or was registered to vote there before leaving the country. The Pentagon says it now believes those overseas citizens are not eligible to use its forms, but state election officials can continue processing older versions of the forms. Meanwhile, the Republican National Committee has sued more than a handful of states for allowing those U.S. citizens to vote. Anzi Luong, NPR News.
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9: Live from WABE News in Atlanta. Good morning. I'm Lisa Ram. Our time, 7:04. If you have a hankering for wild Georgia oysters, you'll have to wait a little longer. Georgia is extending its seasonal restrictions on oyster harvesting. As WABE's Emily Jones reports, blame the unusually warm ocean temperatures.
10: It's common knowledge in coastal areas. Avoid raw oysters in the summer because warm water lets dangerous bacteria flourish. Georgia shuts down wild oyster harvesting testing from June through September every year to keep people safe. This year, for just the second time, the state is extending the closure because the water is still too warm. Dominic Guadagnoli manages the State Department of Natural Resources Shellfish and Water Quality Program.
11: I think it's a pretty known thing. You know, we had a very hot summer. And also, you know, we didn't have, thankfully, any major storms. Usually the major storms, even tropical storms, will cool waters down.
10: The restrictions only apply to wild oysters. Using floating gear, farmers can control the conditions for the oysters they raise, making them safe to harvest and eat throughout the closure season. Laura Solomon of Tybee Oyster Company says the farmed oysters never sit in the hot sun.
12: Our oysters have to stay submerged for 2 weeks before we harvest them. So that means that they are continuing to sit in the water, filtering, and in the shade of our floats and all of those things.
10: Officials say they're closely monitoring the ocean temperature and will reopen the harvest as soon as it's safe. Emily Jones, WABE News.
9: Georgia schools have earned a high mark in teaching personal finance to high school students. That's according to a report from the nonprofit National Endowment for Financial Education. WABE's Alex Helmick has more.
13: Georgia gets a B+, largely because the state requires personal finance education in at least a half-year course in high school. And a 2022 state law required the State Board of Education to develop standards for that course. 21 other states received a B, with 10 states landing an A grade. The report says it projects Georgia will get an A grade by 2028. And it says improving financial literacy is a bipartisan issue, indicated by the mix of high marks and low marks for both blue and red states. Alex Helmick, WABE News.
9: Atlanta Dream star forward Angel Reese is the WNBA's Defensive Player of the Year. Reese, a three-time All-Star, helped the Dream advance to the WNBA playoff semifinals for the first time since 2018 in her first year with the franchise. The 6'4 forward broke a single-season league record with 521 rebounds and 26 rebounds in a single game. Reese spent the first 2 years of her career in Chicago, while with the Dream, she's emerged as one of the top defenders in the WNBA.
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16: It's Morning Edition from NPR News. I'm Michelle Martin.
17: And I'm Steve Inskeep. American consumers are heading toward the holiday season with their budgets not quite adding up.
16: Inflation is up, meaning people have to pay more for things they need or want to buy. Wages have grown less than inflation, meaning that many people who pay more also have to borrow more. And interest rates are up, meaning the borrowing costs more.
17: Those are the trends as we receive the government's update on the job market today. NPR's Scott Horsley brings it all together for us. Scott, good morning.
18: Good morning, Steve.
17: Okay, the job market, hiring was not so great in July, stronger in August. What about September?
18: Forecasters think it's going to be somewhere in the middle, that employers added between 80 and 90,000 jobs in September. That'd be a slowdown from August, but not nearly as slow as we saw earlier in the summer. Sarah House is a senior economist at Wells Fargo. She thinks the job market is not stalling or accelerating. It's just kind of chugging along in a low gear.
19: You're seeing some modest hiring. The good news is you're not seeing a lot of layoffs, but it's really hard if you are one of those workers who loses their job or you're new to the labor force or maybe coming back. There's just not a lot of turnover, so it makes it harder to get your foot in the door right now.
18: One way to measure the strength of the job market is what's happening with wages. Average wages in August were up 3.1% from a year ago, and House expects a similar gain for September. That's not enough to keep pace with rising prices, so the typical worker is losing some buying power month after month.
17: Okay, so what is happening with inflation?
18: It's still high, although not quite as high as it had been. This week, the Commerce Department released its inflation scorecard for August. That's the one the Federal Reserve pays most attention to. It showed prices in August were up 3.4% from a year ago. Of course, rising gasoline prices were a big part of that. Mm-hmm. A couple of weeks ago, the Federal Reserve raised its benchmark interest rate to try to tamp down inflation. And Rebecca Venter, who monitors interest rates at Vanguard, says investors are wondering how much higher borrowing costs are likely to go.
20: The Fed has come on pretty strong, reaffirming its commitment to bring inflation back to its 2% target. Now the question is, if growth is strong, if inflation is pretty sticky, where do rates need to go for that goal to actually be met?
18: Of course, the Fed sets short-term interest rates. Long-term rates are set in the bond market, and they have been going up at a rapid clip. The yield on 10-year treasuries is up around 5.25%, and that's pushing up borrowing costs for everybody else. You know, the average rate on a 30-year mortgage, for example, is now just under 7.25%.
17: I can't stop thinking about this offer for a credit card that one of my kids got with a 29% interest rate. Threw that right in the trash. But wow, what is pushing borrowing costs up so much?
18: It's a variety of factors. Part of it's that stubborn inflation, which makes lenders demand a bigger return. Lenders are also worried about the size of the federal debt, which has ballooned to $40 trillion, double what it was 9 years ago. And there's more competition for credit now because tech companies are borrowing a ton of money to bankroll their artificial intelligence boom. And finally, you've got consumers who are stretched thin. Mike Reed is head of U.S. economics at RBC Capital Markets. He notes personal spending jumped almost a full percentage point last month, but personal income is not keeping pace.
21: When you become reliant on credit to fuel your spending, there's an increasing risk that the Fed hikes are going to start to bite sooner rather than later.
18: So far, consumer spending has been resilient. But as we said, the job market's not generating enough wage growth to keep pace with rising prices. Some people are having to borrow money to close that gap, and that borrowed money is getting more expensive.
17: NPR Scott Horsley, thanks as always.
18: You're welcome.
16: Let's dig deeper on the economic outlook with Mark Zandi. He's the chief economist at Moody's Analytics, which advises corporations and financial institutions on business risks. Mark, good morning. Thanks for joining us once again.
22: Good morning, Michelle.
16: So we just heard from Scott Horsley that economists predict that employers added between 80 to 90,000 jobs in September. Does that sound right to you?
22: Yeah, it does. You know, there's a lot of up and down and all around in the monthly data. There's a lot of methodological issues, measurement issues, survey issues. And so, you know, in any given month, it can be up a lot and, or down a lot. So it was up 160K last month. It was up, I think, only 20K the month before. So you kind of take the average of those 2 months, you get 80K. So economists are kind of punting here and saying, look, month to month, that's hard to really know. But if you look through all the noise, we're producing about 80, 90K per month. That sounds about right to me.
16: So we're obviously going to get to a number of other issues that are affecting the country's overall sort of economic outlook. But what about just looking at those job numbers? Does that say anything to you about the overall direction of the economy?
22: Well, you know, Michelle, I'm struggling with the right word to describe how I feel about it. This sounds bland, but it's okay. You know, I'll take it. It's enough jobs to keep unemployment from rising, and unemployment is very low. But just don't lose your job because no one's hiring. Hiring rates are about as low as they've ever been. The number of hours people are working is very low. And, you know, Scott, I think, put his finger on the right thing. The thing that makes me most nervous is wage growth. Wage growth continues to decelerate. And that's just not in the context, obviously, of high productivity growth and now very high inflation. So people's after inflation wages are falling. That's just not consistent with a kind of a healthy job market, healthy economy. Mm-hmm. So it's okay. You know, it's enough to keep us moving forward, but not moving forward with any, you know, making everyone feel good about what's going on.
16: Okay, so let's turn to bond yields. The 10-year Treasury bond yield peaked at 5.34% on Thursday. That's the highest since 2002. So I need you to explain why that matters. Like, what's driving this trend? But I need you to explain why that matters, because not everybody follows the bond yield.
22: Yeah, okay. Well, there's a long list of reasons why, and we could talk about the war is number one, but we can come back to that. I mean, why it matters is because, you know, if you owe anything, if you have a credit card loan, if you have a home equity line of credit, if you have a consumer finance loan, if you're a small business with a bank loan, the cost of those loans are now rising. You're going to be paying more on that, and you're already paying a lot. Scott, I think Steve mentioned 29%. Can you imagine? I mean, the typical credit card has an interest rate of over 20%. So that, you know, that's very painful for people who have to take out those credit cards. And then, of course, if you're out there thinking about buying a home, well, you know, that's now very prohibitive. I mean, the 30-year fixed mortgage is well over 7%, headed towards 8%. And people just can't afford the monthly payment that that implies. Auto loan rates are going up. If you need to borrow, it's a tough time. Then, of course, the higher rates have a broader economic impact on businesses. A lot of businesses have borrowed money. They're under a lot of pressure when interest rates rise. We see a lot of commercial real estate owners, with mortgages, they're going to have to pay more if they have to roll that debt over. And so we're going to start to see more stresses in the broader economy, which feeds back on the labor market, which feeds back on all of us. So there's a lot of different channels through which the high rates affect the economy, some direct, some more indirect. But when you add it all up, it's going to be more pain, economic pain.
16: And what's the main driver of this?
22: Well, there's as you can imagine, Michelle, a lot of debate around what's going on. But, my view, the proximate cause is the Iran war. I mean, if you go back the day before the war started, February 27th, the 10-year Treasury yield, which is the benchmark long-term interest rate that we're all looking at, was below 4%. And we haven't looked back. It's been straight up since then. So now we're well over 5%. And the intuition is pretty straightforward. We go to war with Iran, our oil prices, other commodity prices go skyward. That puts pressure on inflation, that forces the Federal Reserve to start stepping on the brakes, pushing up interest rates, and here we are. Another factor I'll just throw into the mix is our very disconcerting fiscal situation. I've been a professional economist a long time, and watching the fiscal condition of the nation, and everything is screaming to me, it's about as bad as I've ever seen it. Deficits are large, with or without interest payments. The debt load is very high. And what that means is that the U.S. Treasury has to borrow a lot of money to finance all this. So that means, interest rates are going up. So, there's a list. I put those two things at the top of the list.
16: So, it's interesting because the president has had many things to say about, let's just say oil, like the Strait of Hormuz opening or not being open or open-ish, and saying that, rates are going to come down, oil's going to come down, which affects all these other things, has a knock-on effect, all these other things. But he hasn't said that lately. And I just sort of wonder how analysts are looking at that. He says, well, as soon as the straits open, the oil's going to come back down, and then that's going to have a knock-on effect and affect everything and improve prices down the line. But he hasn't said lately when it's going to come open. And it is kind of open, but oil prices are still high. So I'm just wondering how analysts like yourself are looking at that.
22: Well, as you just made it nice and clear there, very difficult to get your mind around it, get a grip on it. I've actually, some very good economists have given up altogether. I think some of the major bank economists said, we just don't know, so we're not even going to take a crack at it. But that's the key. We got to bring the war to an end and get oil prices back down and other commodity prices back down to get these interest rates back down. And the longer this drags on, the longer oil flows from the Middle East are impaired, and we're drawing down inventory, and potential shortages developing, and we're talking about export restrictions on diesel. As long as that's going to be the case, inflation is going to be high, interest rates are going to be high, and the economy is going to be is going to struggle.
16: So before we let you go, we have about a minute left here. Consumer spending is sort of surprisingly resilient, but with inflation and prices continuing to creep up, how can that continue?
22: Yeah, I think this is a tale of two consumers. I mean, the folks that are well-to-do and own a lot of stocks, they're benefiting enormously from the surge in stock values related to artificial intelligence. I mean, if there's one big, from a macroeconomic perspective, good thing happening is AI is driving a lot of growth. You can see it in the investment spending, but you can also see it in the stock market and consumer spending. So if you're well-to-do and own stocks, you're sitting in a pretty good spot. And you're spending. If you're not, you don't own those stocks, and that's most Americans. This is a real struggle. They're hanging on, but I don't know that you can hang on for much longer if oil prices stay high, inflation stay high, and interest rates continue to rise. So, hopefully that war comes to an end, and we can all start to enjoy, real positive real incomes, and all of us can continue to spend.
16: That is Moody Analytics Chief Economist Mark Zandi. Mark, thank you so much.
22: Thanks, Michelle.
16: This is NPR News.
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9: 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I'm Lisa Ram. Our time, 7:19. Coming up later this hour, car crimes have fallen in San Francisco over the last 4 years. The city credits, in part, those controversial flock cameras. We'll have more on that coming up later on member-funded WABE 90.1 FM.
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9: If you're traveling downtown, there is a mishap on the downtown connector, 7585 northbound, right at I-20, an accident reported. It's in the clearing stages, but still causing.
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1: Drop it.
2: I caught up with him during a stop on their tour in Washington, D.C. Today, they're returning to the African continent for the first time in 3 decades with a debut in Morocco. And the company is roaring back with a revival of their landmark production of Firebird.
3: There's a bit of a scandal, actually, when the ballet first premiered. Yes, because a woman's tutu, a ballet tutu, typically goes a full circle around the woman's hips. And Jeffrey Holder removed the front, of looking much like a bird.
2: And that role really requires incredible physicality.
3: Absolutely. And also, there are 16 maidens or 16 monsters. It's a huge cast.
2: It was first created in 1982, toured the world, but the company hasn't performed it in more than 20 years.
3: That's right.
2: Now, why is that?
3: You know, when getting to a moment where you're able to do something as large as Firebird takes some work. And on top of that, the costumes and the drops for the ballet, which were created by Jeffrey Holder, needed to be completely redone.
2: How did they do that? I mean, did they just take them apart piece by piece and reconstruct them piece by piece? How did they do that?
3: Well, the costumes were remarkably packed away, so they were pretty much sustained from when I danced it. However, most of it had been dry rot. And then even the lush Caribbean drops in the back of the stage also, Mr. Holder had to go into a football field and paint them himself.
2: Really? Are you serious?
3: Absolutely. That's how it was done back in the day. It's a wonderful spectacle in that sense that he jettisoned the Russian village and took us straight into the Caribbean.
2: You danced with the company for years.
3: Yes.
2: You became a principal with the company. What attracted you to that art form?
3: You know, I was a kid in the 70s in Philadelphia, and they came to perform in the city, and they did a dance to popular music that I knew that my mom would play, my father would play, my family. From that point, I was sold.
2: But the company has had its ups and downs. I mean, the company has been all over the world. And then kind of went into
3: a brief hiatus.
2: The money wasn't there. Wasn't able to perform.
3: We had a challenging moment.
2: Why did that happen?
3: Well, you know, twofold. The company's trajectory as an organization was so fast and furious that Arthur Mitchell was always playing catch up in terms of what people wanted to see in terms of the big ballet company spectacle piece. And so sustaining that over time and not getting the funding that we always wanted to get was always a challenge, you know. But thanks be to God, we're back together again.
2: I wanted to ask about, you're touring some of your own choreography.
3: Yes, yes.
2: In return, mm-hmm. you create new dances to tunes by James Brown and Aretha Franklin. What are you saying in this piece?
3: What had happened was I'd done a ballet that had gone over budget, you know. And even though I have a degree from Juilliard, they don't teach you how to go over budget.
2: Or to stay within budget.
3: Exactly. Okay. And so Arthur Mitchell came and said, you know, the next ballet, young man, is going to be lights and tights, lights and tights. That's all you get. So I went to him and I said, you know, Miss Mitchell, I'm really thinking about doing something to James Brown and Aretha Franklin. It's some music I grew up with, music I'm comfortable with. The Dancer Harlem had a history, you know, of dancing to popular music. But the most wonderful part of that was that he was like, oh, okay, hold on. He picks up his phone, he dials, and he says, hi, Aretha, I have a young man here that wants to use your music for a ballet. Great, thank you. And she hangs up. And then he dials up James Brown and is like, hi, James, it's Arthur. You know, so we were able to get the music rights. And it was my first hit, to be perfectly honest.
2: That's hilarious.
3: And it was great for me, though, because it also was a great combination, again, of my ballet side and my culture.
2: Also, excuse me, calling up Aretha Franklin and James
3: Brown. Exactly, yes.
2: You're
3: it
2: like,
3: was amazing.
2: Wait, what?
3: Mm-hmm.
2: You were nice enough to let us sit in on a rehearsal,
3: mm-hmm.
2: and you referenced Arthur Mitchell and some of the feedback that you were giving the dancers.
3: You know why it was good? You weren't trying to get it over the top of your head. You were allowing it to be, right, Miss Mitchell always said that you have to be a little this way, because we're built a little that way.
2: And what kind of a subtle reference to the fact that, you know,

0: A lot of African Americans sometimes have different body types than have been traditionally featured in ballet. How much of Arthur Mitchell's understanding of how the body should move fits into your vision for the company?
1: Oh, Arthur Mitchell redesigned the archetype of the ballerina. Even said that actually he realized that the archetype that had been in existence was something that was frail, soft, demure. And Arthur Mitchell grew up with women that were very, very powerful. And so he created a space where when you look around, you see people that look like you in an endeavor that heretofore people thought that black people could not participate in, which was ballet.
0: And what is keeping you connected to this particular company? I mean, at this stage, you've been a principal dancer.
1: You've
0: been a choreographer. You've choreographed works for major companies all around the world. you could be a resident choreographer anywhere. What keeps you going and committed to this?
1: What keeps me going is passing the torch, you know, the information, because we're vast. We're not just a ballet organization. We're an American organization. You know, we are a black American organization. We hold so much culture within our organization, within our dancer body. You know, they learn something new every day.
0: Robert Garland, the artistic director of Dance Theater of Harlem, which is on tour now. Robert Garland, thank you so much.
1: Thank you, Michelle.
0: This is NPR News.
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0: Suicide rates are rising among black youth, especially boys, and black Americans report seeking and receiving help for mental health struggles far less often than other groups. I'm Michelle Martin. 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Hear from faith leaders, healthcare professionals, and people who've experienced this loss in their own families as we search together for a path forward.
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5: Live from NPR News in Washington, I'm Dave Mattingly. President Trump is scheduled to attend a rally in Mobile, Alabama today as part of his push to help Republican candidates in the November midterm elections. The president was in Texas and Oklahoma yesterday. In Durant, Oklahoma, the president repeated his promise to give Americans $5,000 each if the GOP retains control of Congress in the midterms. Here's NPR's Franco Ordonez.
6: The president kicked off a campaign sprint where he promised to visit Republicans in 35 of the most competitive races across the country. But he stopped first in Oklahoma to workshop some campaign lines and thank the red state for its ongoing support. Trump got one of his biggest ovations when he again promised to give each American adult a check for $5,000 if Republicans maintain control of Congress. The extraordinary pledge has raised eyebrows among both Republicans and Democrats. Some Democrats liken the offer to a bribe. Trump claimed Republicans would be able to make the payments through revenue generated by tariffs and other economic policies, though analysts say the tariff revenue would not be enough. Franco Ordonez, NPR News, Durant, Oklahoma.
5: Freddie Mac says long-term mortgage rates in the U.S. are at their highest level in almost 3 years, at close to 7.3%. This is NPR News.
7: Live from WABE News in Atlanta. Good morning. I'm Lisa Ram. Our time, 7:31. DeKalb County is suing a real estate company over a controversial 2021 land swap deal. As WABE's Marlon Hyde reports, officials say Black Hall broke promises and failed to follow through on commitments.
8: About 5 years ago, DeKalb County voted to swap land in Entrenchment Creek Park for nearby property owned by Black Hall. At the time, the owner of the company, Ryan Millsap, said he planned to expand a movie studio in the area. Instead, Millsap sold his studio to another company. In an investigation earlier this year, WAB found Millsap and Black Hall never followed through on other promises made as part of the land swap deal. Now, the county is suing Black Hall Real Estate, claiming it failed to deliver $1.5 million worth of park improvements and a $100,000 commitment to buy additional green space. Lorraine Cochran-Johnson is CEO of DeKalb.
9: I have a duty to protect the interest of DeKalb County and its more than 780,000 residents. That includes ensuring the county receives benefits for which it has negotiated.
8: Meanwhile, DeKalb has reopened part of the park. Last week, the county held a ribbon cutting at what is now called Michelle Obama Park at Entrenchment Creek.
9: So we have now given the park to the community. And overwhelmingly, the community has expressed through email, also through conversation, they are proud to have their green space back.
8: Ryan Millsap and Black Hall did not immediately respond to a request for comment. Marlon Hyde, WABE News.

0: Over the past two decades, Atlanta Beltline Inc. has bought or made deals to use more than 270 acres in the neighborhoods encircling downtown Atlanta. These real estate purchases total more than $200 million, ranging from a 15-foot parcel to a 65-acre tract, including properties for housing and commercial development. The final land deals allow the Beltline to connect the west side to the Northeast Trail. Beltline officials say they now have access to all of the land necessary to complete the full 22-mile mainline trail by 2030. But the real estate teams will continue to acquire property when strategic to enhance the trail. Christopher Alston, WABE News.
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4: On this week's episode of Plugged Into Politics, one of the biggest issues on the campaign trail becomes front and center in Georgia.
5: I have again suspended the state gas tax.
4: One of the most powerful Republicans makes their way to Georgia as the GOP faces questions about the state of the U.S. Senate race.
6: I wouldn't be here if I didn't think that we can win the state of Georgia.
4: Whether those questions are answered or not, the only Democratic incumbent U.S. senator on the ballot in a state won by Trump remains on the attack.
7: A sitting member of Congress needs to come clean about his office's ties to white nationalism and his office's advocacy on behalf of a prominent Holocaust denier.
4: And one of the most important systems in Georgia is getting a new leader.
8: 25 institutions, multi-billion-dollar budget. It's a very large, complex organization.
4: I'm politics reporter Raul Bally, and this is Plugged Into Politics from WABE. So you've all been asking for it, and now we're here. A return of a WABE politics podcast and radio show. I'm Raul Bally. I've been a politics reporter at WABE for 5 years. Before that, a couple of decades in radio and television here in Georgia and in Washington, D.C. Also joining us, our producer, Brendan Rivers. So good to have you back, man.
9: Thanks, Raul. I'm really happy to be back. And, you know, I've actually kind of missed you and all your chaotic energy. So let's see what we can get up to with this reboot.
4: Okay, so let's get into it, starting with the current governor, Brian Kemp, kicking off the week by suspending the state motor fuel tax. A couple of points on this. First, Kemp had to declare a state of emergency, then to have the power to suspend the tax. That tax, 33 cents a gallon for gas, 37 cents for diesel. Second, here in Georgia, the fuel tax is charged at the distributor level, the wholesale level. Here's what that means. Gas that was at the station when the tax was suspended first thing Tuesday, that had already been taxed. It really is that next tanker that shows up that is not taxed. That's why you may have noticed that some stations drop faster than others. There may be even a handful of stations that haven't dropped. Now, let's talk about the politics of this. The price of gas, and more recently, diesel, has been an issue in the wake of the wars in Iran and Ukraine.
10: Ladies and gentlemen, please welcome to the stage your governor, Brian Kemp.
4: So just after making his executive order public on Monday, Kemp was at a rally with statewide Republican candidates.
5: Just about an hour ago, I have again suspended the state gas tax.
4: Now, the man who wants to replace Kemp, Republican nominee for Governor Rick Jackson, also spoke at the rally in Monroe County, which is between Atlanta and Macon.
10: We will suspend the tax, the gas tax, when outside events send prices sharply up higher, just like Governor Kemp. And we will cut state taxes on energy so families and small businesses get relief on their utility bills.
4: Now, before we move on, it's important to ask candidates how they're going to pay for their promises. When Jackson first rolled out this plan in August in a barbershop in Atlanta, I asked him how he's going to pay for that plan, along with his promise to cut the state income tax in half in 4 years.
11: Well, first of all, there's not a business in the world that I can't cut 10% out of waste. I mean, there's always, you can find waste everywhere. But one of the things that we're going to do to help be able to cut cut taxes or cut overhead is that we have to update all of our departments with software that was created in this century. And that will basically lower a lot of our costs from that standpoint. The combination of that and growing the economy at least 4 to 5%, we're going to grow it faster than we've ever done it in this state, because I'm going to bring in capital investments all over the state to drive jobs more than it's ever been done, because that's what I know how to do.
4: It's important to note those tax cuts translate to $8 to $9 billion of the state's $38 billion budget. Most of that is in cutting the state income tax in half. Now, on Wednesday, Democratic nominee for Governor Keisha Lance Bottoms made her way to a BP station at the intersection of North Avenue and Spring Street in Atlanta. She had these thoughts on Kemp's decision to suspend the tax.
12: It's something that should have been done long ago. It should have been a no-brainer.
4: She also rolled out her own plan on fuel taxes.
12: My plan will also roll back the state gas tax to 28 cents per gallon and reduce the diesel tax to 31.3 cents per gallon. This would save a family with two cars almost $80 a year. I will also end automatic annual fuel tax increases to prevent Georgians from paying unnecessary taxes just so that they can fill up their car and do things like go to work and get their kids to school. For the average Georgia gasoline driver, these tax cuts together would save a single driver over $100 a year.
4: Bottoms' plan would also eliminate state taxes on auto insurance premiums, which is about 2%. Here's Bottoms on how she's going to pay for this plan.
12: One idea that we have is there are roughly 17 visitor centers around the state of Georgia. We want to look at branding opportunities and partnerships with these visitor centers to make sure that we can bring in additional revenue. So we are being... See, that's probably somebody not happy about the price of gas on their horn. We want to make sure that between these 17 rest areas and these 19 welcome centers, that we are leveraging opportunities to increase revenue into the state. And also there are potential sponsorships and other things that we can do, whether it be with EV charging stations or other untapped revenue throughout the state to offset those costs.
4: So now's a good time to switch over to Georgia's U.S. Senate race that's been making national headlines, with this overall conversation focusing on whether national Republicans should be putting more resources into Georgia. Let's start by talking about the state of the race. U.S. Senator John Ossoff is the only Democratic incumbent on the ballot this year in a state won by President Donald Trump 2 years ago, hence the focus by Republicans on this seat. The Republican primary featured two sitting members of Congress, Mike Collins and Buddy Carter, along with former college and pro football coach Derek Dooley. Dooley had some name recognition because of his famous coaching father, UGA legend Vince Dooley. He also had the backing of Governor Kemp. Collins and Dooley would go to a runoff that Collins won. Kemp has since thrown his support behind Collins. Ossoff has been on the attack, first connecting the Trump-endorsed Collins to the president and then eventually attacking Collins himself for a number of controversies that have hit the campaign. So let's hit the road and head over to Cross Creek Golf Course in Atlanta. It's a place where folks go to learn how to play the game like my kids did. Others just regularly play the par 3 course.
13: Hi there. Great. You're so tall.
4: Collins welcomed U.S. Senate Majority Leader John Thune. Now, the night before, Thune raised money for Collins in a fundraiser that also featured Governor Kemp. Thune was directly asked about national reporting about financial resources being pulled from Georgia.
6: Well, I wouldn't be here if I didn't think that we can win the state of Georgia. And if you look at what the polling has done of late, it continues to tighten. This is a margin of error race. It's going to come down to who gets out to vote on Election Day. And there's being a significant investment made now in ensuring that we turn our voters out come Election Day.
4: You know, I should point out that polling tracked by Real Clear Politics since July has Ossoff up by an average of 8%. Six of those seven polls are from September. The reality is Republicans are facing a challenging environment nationally, and Collins is a controversial candidate. Some of the national stories have surrounded white nationalist-themed social media posts by his son-in-law and other reporting about contact between white nationalists and former Collins staffers. Thune was asked about those controversies.
6: Well, I think that Congressman Collins has answered those questions, and I certainly defer to Mike to respond to that.
4: Collins did not address it at that event with Thune, but back in July, I asked him about some of that reporting that had come out about his son-in-law.
14: Listen, nobody speaks for me, and I don't speak for anybody else. There's no room in this world and in this country for any anti-Semitism. I've always denounced it. I don't care where the source is from. If, as a matter of fact, if you look at my record, that's what everybody needs to look at. Look at both of our records. I voted every time to support Israel, and I always will. It's good for the American people. It's good for our country, as well as it is my faith. But my opponent, he's voted against Israel. So just look at our records if you want to see where we stand.
15: A specific question about the story, and it's my last question about the story. Has or is your son-in-law either working on a campaign?
14: He is not involved with our campaign at all. No.
4: So let's move south on the downtown connector to a union hall not far from the state capitol. It's the home of the Communication Workers of America Local 3204. Ossoff was asked about this question about financial resources being pulled by Republicans out of his race.
7: Look, I take no vote for granted. I am not entitled to this Senate seat. That Senate seat does not belong to me. It belongs to the people of the great state of Georgia. And I run every day like I'm behind. I want to earn every vote. And the coalition that my campaign is building in Georgia extends far beyond party lines. It's supported by Democrats, independents, and a growing number of Republicans. And here's something that unites Georgians in the year 2026. A sitting member of Congress needs to come clean about his office's ties to white nationalism and his office's advocacy on behalf of a prominent Holocaust denier.
4: And as you heard there, Ossoff regularly connects his answers to any questions back to the controversies facing the Collins campaign. You're listening to WABE's Plugged Into Politics. So I want to go off the campaign trail for a moment and talk about some news involving the University System of Georgia. Their Board of Regents voted to officially select former Southern Company President and CEO Tom Fanning as the system's next chancellor. What happens at the system's 25 colleges and universities is important for Georgia parents, lawmakers, business leaders, and so many more. After Thursday's meeting, I chatted with Board of Regents Chair David Dove about why Fanning was their choice.
16: He knows how to run a large organization. And when you really think about USG, 25 institutions, multi-billion dollar budget, it's a very large, complex organization. And so One of the things that we were looking for is, you know, having a leader of leaders, somebody that knew how to empower our presidents or knows how to empower our presidents.
4: Dove addresses possible concerns about Fanning not having direct experience in education.
16: He's been immensely involved at Georgia Tech over the years, the Foundation Board of Trustees, but also on numerous advisory boards for various schools there. So he understands all of the various aspects of the academy that are important to the role. And I think you can get that without necessarily having been in the classroom for the entirety of your career.
4: Fanning will replace Sonny Perdue at the end of the year. Perdue is ending a storied political career, including being the first Republican governor in Georgia since Reconstruction, serving as U.S. Secretary of Agriculture during the first Trump administration, and now chancellor. As we wrap up, a quick reminder that Monday, October 5th, is the last day to register to vote for the November midterms. Just as importantly, it's the last day you can change your address if you've moved. That's it for this edition of Plugged Into Politics from WABE. Our producer is Brendan Rivers. Our managing editor is Alex Helmick. I also want to thank our partners at C-SPAN for bringing some of the sound you heard in this show. Plugged Into Politics is available wherever you want to listen. 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I'm WABE Politics reporter Raul Valley. We'll see you next week.
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17: You are listening to Morning Edition on WABE. I'm your host, Lisa Raham. Here's what the National Weather Service is saying about the weekend. The NWS predicts several rounds of heavy rain will drench north and central Georgia. Forecasters say uncertainty is high regarding where exactly that heavy rainfall will occur, but say Metro Atlanta could get up to 4 inches. And they're warning about localized flash flooding. Forecasters say the wettest weather will likely hit us Saturday afternoon and stick with us through Monday morning. Still to come, the Treasury Department released rules for a new national school choice program. We're going to hear how that could affect families and school funding. That's ahead in the Marketplace Morning Report, where you'll find all the morning's business news. That's seconds away. A member-funded WABE 90.1 FM.

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1: From Marketplace in Washington, I'm Kimberly Adams. This week, the Treasury Department released rules for a new nationwide school choice program that could end up providing billions of dollars to students attending private schools. Marketplace's Elizabeth Trovall has more.
2: Taxpayers will be able to opt into the program by giving up to $1,700 to third-party groups that provide scholarships to students. They can later deduct that donation from their taxes. Kristen Blagg is with the Urban Institute.
3: As a donor, you basically get a dollar-for-dollar rebate of your $1,700 donation come tax time.
2: In participating states, most elementary and secondary students are eligible.
3: This program has a pretty wide eligibility criteria, up to 300% of area median income. That is typically well north of the six-figure mark for a household.
2: Many public school advocates oppose the program. They say it's public schools that need taxpayer support, not private ones. The new program is designed to benefit some public school students with scholarships for tutoring, technology, and after-school programs. But John Vallant with the Brookings Institution is skeptical.
4: I think disproportionately, people are going to raise money to pay for private school tuition because it's private school tuition that is the really big educational expense that families have.
2: The government is planning to launch the education tax credit in January 2027. I'm Elizabeth Trovall for Marketplace.
1: It's been a big week for economic data releases, and the big federal jobs report is still to come within the next hour. We got inflation, personal spending, and GDP, gross domestic product, which increased at an annual rate of 2.2%. For more on what's behind that rise, here's KPMG chief economist Diane Swonk.
5: We saw an economy that's more resilient but doesn't resonate with many consumers, and I think that's important. A lot of the strength, we did have strength in consumer spending, although that was after a very weak first quarter in the second quarter, but the upward revisions, the biggest revision over time was that the Commerce Department did a better job of collecting data on data centers, and that data center construction and equipment alone was up 34% after adjusting for inflation from the initial estimates for the second quarter when the data came out yesterday. That is a huge upward adjustment.
1: Let's do the numbers. Dow, S&P, and NASDAQ futures are up in the 5/10 to 6/10 percent range, with the Dow future up 243 points. The 10-year Treasury yield is down at 5.21%. We've all noticed energy prices going up, and a new analysis from the nonpartisan think tank Energy Innovation is putting a number on just how much of that has to do with federal policy changes coming from the Trump administration. The group estimates households will pay an additional $6,500 cumulatively through 2040 for energy because of Trump's policies. The Trump administration has said repeatedly that its policies will bring down energy prices for Americans.
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1: For decades, research parks attracted the biggest names in tech and pharmaceuticals to suburban campuses. Millions of workers streamed in every weekday, but these places were kind of dead at night or on the weekends. That's starting to change. From WUNC in North Carolina, Bradley George reports.
6: Founded in 1959, North Carolina's Research Triangle Park sprawls more than 7,000 acres between Raleigh and Durham. What was once pine forests and farmland is now home to companies like Cisco Systems, Lenovo, and Novartis. The Triangle Community Foundation, a nonprofit group, moved its headquarters here about 10 years ago. CEO Lori O'Keefe likes the central location, but historically there haven't been many reasons to stick around when the workday is over.
7: The park was designed for people to come, do their work, and then like drive to the exurbs and spend time with their families.
6: Travis Creighton is vice president of planning at Research Triangle Park. The Raleigh-Durham metro area is one of the fastest growing in the country, but he says RTP has pretty much stayed the same across five decades.
8: Our region has been really unique in the history of North America in that we have a region with a low-density office park at its center.
6: The foundation that manages RTP recently adopted zoning changes that will allow construction of apartments, townhomes, and mixed-use developments. Creighton says it's in response to changing attitudes among workers, many of whom have commutes of up to an hour one way.
8: We've clearly seen, especially since COVID, a change in how people work, where they want to work, the types of environments they're willing to commute to.
6: Cummings Research Park in Huntsville, Alabama, adopted similar zoning changes about a decade ago. It started with a large retail district and has expanded to include apartments. Executive Director Aaron Koschut says it's a change that companies in the park asked for.
9: So what the conversations have been about, how can we connect to that more? You know, can we get additional sidewalks or some kind of connection point for folks that might want to ride their bike or walk to that instead of get in their car?
6: Koschut says apartments in the park stay at above 80% occupancy and more are being built to keep up with demand. Work is already underway on a sort of downtown district at Research Triangle Park in North Carolina. And an outdoor food hall made from shipping containers has become a popular after-work hangout. More development is likely over the next 5 years as builders take advantage of the zoning changes. In North Carolina's Research Triangle Park, I'm Bradley George for Marketplace.
1: 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You can check out our video series, The Daily Number, on our Instagram. We're at Marketplace APM. In Washington, I'm Kimberly Adams with the Marketplace Morning Report from APM, American Public Media.
10: In Germany, the political center is fighting for relevance. That's after recent electoral gains for the far right and the far left. Germany has increasing political fragmentation, unstable coalitions, a dire economy. That echoes a past that led to the rise of fascism almost a century ago. Is history repeating itself? That story on the next All Things Considered from NPR News.
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1: Good morning. Tennessee is now trying to save the woman it tried and failed to kill. It is the state's second failed execution this year. We hear from the prisoner's legal team on this hour of Morning Edition from NPR News. A former Cornell student told campus police with 100% confidence, "I was raped." The local prosecutor said he did not get that information. I'm Michelle Martin.
2: And I'm Steve Inskeep. Now that prosecutor is off the case and the New York AG is taking over. Also, right-wing candidates have won 7 straight presidential elections in Latin America. The son of the Brazilian leader who plotted a coup wants to be the 8th. It's Friday, October 2nd. 55 years ago today, the first syndicated episode of Soul Train aired, and it is the topic of today's StoryCorps. The news is next.
3: Live from NPR News in Washington, I'm Corva Coleman. Later this hour, the Labor Department will release the latest monthly snapshot of the jobs picture for the nation. The agency said that job growth was weak in July, but rebounded in August. Some economic forecasters think between 80 and 90,000 new jobs were created in September. Mark Zandi is the chief economist at Moody's Analytics, and he's reflected on last month's potential job growth.
4: I'm struggling with the right word to describe how I feel about it. This sounds bland, but it's okay. You know, I'll take it. It's enough jobs to keep unemployment from rising, and unemployment is very low. But just don't lose your job because no one's hiring. Hiring rates are about as low as they've ever been. The number of hours people are working is very low.
3: He spoke to NPR's Morning Edition. President Trump is campaigning for Republican candidates in red states ahead of the November midterms. The president is scheduled to be in Mobile, Alabama today. NPR's Danielle Kritzleben says Trump made an appearance yesterday in Durant, Oklahoma.
5: Trump's speech, which lasted nearly an hour and a half, covered familiar ground, like promoting Republican tax cuts and baselessly accusing Democrats of cheating in elections. Saturday, he is scheduled to speak in Ohio. That state, which has turned redder in recent years, has tight Senate and governor's races this year. When asked why he's campaigning in solidly Republican states like Oklahoma, he responded, quote, "I won all of them by a lot. I'm going there just to make sure." He added that he wanted to thank Oklahoma for voting for him in 3 presidential elections. Danielle Kurtzleben, NPR News.
3: New York Governor Kathy Hochul is expected to speak this morning about the special investigation into an alleged rape case at Cornell University. She'll be joined by New York Attorney General Letitia James. She's been named as special prosecutor to re-examine this case. The Trump administration has now cut refugees and other groups of immigrants with legal status off from Medicaid. NPR's Selena Simmons-Duffin reports the change is a result of Republicans' One Big Beautiful Bill Act.
6: Mustafa Rifat has lately been fielding frantic phone calls from refugees with disabilities.
7: It's a nightmare for the community. It's a very emotional time because they also lost their access to food stamps.
6: Rifat is a professor of social work at the University of Nebraska at Omaha and a former refugee himself. He points out these are new Americans who are often struggling with complex health issues while adjusting to a new culture.
7: Making their health and well-being worse is not going to benefit anyone.
6: In a statement to NPR, the Centers for Medicare and Medicaid Services emphasized it is implementing a law passed by Congress. Selena Simmons-Duffin, NPR News, Washington.
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8: Live from WABE News in Atlanta. Good morning. I'm Lisa Ram. Our time, 8:04. MARTA is looking to expand transit on Atlanta's south side through a rapid bus expansion project. But some residents have questions. WABE's Jeremiah Vance explains.
9: MARTA has plans to introduce bus rapid transit, or BRT, to Clayton County by the next decade. Officials say the B line will go from the Atlanta airport to Morrow's South Lake Mall area. County Commissioner Elena Reeves believes it's a way to improve resident mobility and access, particularly in the city of Riverdale, where MARTA recently held a town hall meeting.
10: Riverdale has some of the highest ridership rates for MARTA in Clayton County. And so now with Bus Rapid Transit, they are going to get that predictability, reliability, and the consistency of service.
9: During the town hall, residents like Jean Davis expressed their top concern, road and pedestrian safety.
11: I think it's a good idea, but they must consider there's going to be more people, more traffic, more chances for people to unfortunately get hurt. So I just want them to be careful when they sit down at the table to consider everything.
9: Like a rail line, the BRT service will cover over 13 miles and will have 19 stops or stations, with at least 5 in Riverdale. Construction is set to start by 2030. Dormia Vance, WABE News.
8: The Atlanta Beltline has now secured rights to all of the land needed to complete its full 22-mile loop. As WABE's Christopher Alston reports, Beltline leaders say this is a defining milestone for the urban trail.
12: Over the past two decades, Atlanta Beltline, Inc. has bought or made deals to use more than 270 acres in the neighborhoods encircling downtown Atlanta. These real estate purchases total more than $200 million, ranging from a 15-foot parcel to a 65-acre tract, including properties for housing and commercial development. The final land deals allow the Beltline to connect the west side to the Northeast Trail. Beltline officials say they now have access to all of the land necessary to complete the full 22-mile mainline trail by 2030. But the real estate teams will continue to acquire property when strategic to enhance the trail. Christopher Alston, WABE News.
8: Vanderbilt starting quarterback Jared Curtis will get a small taste of what could have been this weekend. The five-star recruit initially committed to Georgia. He'll play on Saturday at Sanford Stadium, where he once planned to play for the Bulldogs. UGA coach Kirby Smart praised Curtis for his athleticism and talent ahead of the matchup. Curtis has 746 passing yards and 4 touchdowns in 4 games. Georgia is 4-0 after a 41-13 win against Oklahoma. Vandy is 3-1 on the season and winless against SEC teams this season. For these and other local stories, visit us at WABE.org.
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2: And I'm Stephen
14: Skeet.
2: The woman the state of Tennessee tried to execute on Wednesday is still alive and in critical condition.
15: Krista Pike was convicted of the 1995 murder of Colleen Slemmer when they were both teenagers. She had received a death sentence. Pike was given 2 full doses of the lethal injection drug pentobarbital and is now getting quote-unquote life-saving care at a hospital, according to her lawyers.
2: From WPLN in Nashville, Mariana Bacayao is covering this story. Good morning.
16: Good morning.
2: What went wrong on Wednesday?
16: There's still a lot we don't know, but Krista Pike was given 2 rounds of pentobarbital. Usually just 1 is considered a lethal dose. Her lawyer, Stephen Farrell, says that she has problems with blood draws, and that's something they had brought up ahead of time in court.
17: Her blood draws were difficult. She has a blood disorder that contributes to that. And we knew this was coming. So back in January, we asked that this problem be addressed in a way that would not lead to the torture that happened last night.
16: Her attorneys are now calling on Tennessee Governor Bill Lee to commute her death sentence because they call it cruel and unusual punishment. All the governor has done so far is pause executions and call for an independent review of the state's lethal injection protocols.
2: I wonder why he would call for that now, given that this is not the first time it's happened. The state had another failed execution earlier this year.
16: Right. Reporters directly asked Lee that question, and he did not directly answer that question. He mainly just talked about how important it was to do a review now. He does acknowledge the state has a death penalty and that it's his responsibility to carry it out. But about Pike's failed execution, he said this.
18: It's a tragedy, and it's deeply disturbing to me that that has happened in this state. The people deserve better than that.
16: In that other failed execution back in May, medical staff could not access the veins of a man named Tony Carruthers. And the governor halted that execution. So there's a sense that one is a fluke, but two is a pattern. And speaking of patterns, this is also the second time Governor Lee has paused executions to do an extensive review of the process. He did so from 2022 to 2025. They found that the drugs used in the state's executions had not been properly inspected. The current process is the result of that review. Lee says the Department of Corrections followed this new process and they don't know what went wrong.
2: This has all happened during election season, and there's a governor's race in Tennessee. I understand this has become a topic in the governor's race.
16: Right. So Lee is term limited. His moratorium is really only good for the next few months he's in office, and it will be up to the state's next governor to determine what to do with the review's findings. U.S. Senator Marsha Blackburn, the front runner to replace him, says she supports the review, but she's also calling for the state to bring back the electric chair. It's still an option here for those who were sentenced before the year 2000, like Krista Pike. Her Democratic opponent, Jerry Green, says she would extend the moratorium and just have death row inmates serve out a life sentence. Governor Lee says even if he won't be governor, the review should take as long as it needs to take to make sure something like what happened to Krista Pike doesn't happen again.
2: Mariana Bacayao with WPLN in Nashville. Thanks so much.
16: Thank you.
15: For more on this, we've called Randy Spivey. He is one of Krista Pike's lawyers and works at the Tennessee Office of the Post-Conviction Defender. That's the agency that represents inmates on death row. He's on the line with us from Nashville. Mr. Spivey, welcome. Thank you for joining us.
19: You're welcome.
15: Is there anything you can tell us about Krista Pike's current medical condition? How is she?
19: Well, we don't know a lot yet. I think today is a pretty important day. It's my understanding that doctors are dealing with the poisonous chemicals that were put into her body and trying to see if we can get past that, to see if there are any lasting effects and what those effects might be. At this point, we don't know a whole lot, but we hope to know more soon.
15: Has she regained consciousness?
19: Not that I'm aware of.
15: Hmm. You were a witness to the execution attempt. Would you mind telling us, as briefly as you can, what you saw?
19: It was pretty awful, from the long wait of the day to when they began to try to find a line on Krista's arms for the IV to put the drugs in. It took almost an hour. They used at least 7 needles on her left arm, that I could see. One of the needles looked like it came back bent when they pulled it out. And then they thought they had established, the two lines, I guess. And the execution began, the two doses were administered. And it's very strange to sit there and see Krista helping the IV team to where she thought they could find the best line. She was at peace. She was ready to die. She was polite and helpful, and was trying to bless people as it was all happening. Mm. But then there was a moment where you realized something wasn't going right, that she was still breathing, and I think people will may term it as kind of a snoring sound. I thought it sounded like choking, and that went on for so long. And then when you realize you were kind of outside of the protocol is when we started to reach out to outside counsel, and a phone should have been readily available for me, but it took about 7 minutes and 6 locked doors to get to a phone to be able to call co-counsel to say that something had gone terribly wrong.
15: Well, so as we just heard, Tennessee's governor has stayed executions for the rest of the year. Democrats in the Tennessee House are led by Representative John Ray Clemens, who told us that this is the right move. We'll hear what he said.
20: This reflects poorly on the state of Tennessee and its people. And it's truly embarrassing that we are even addressing a circumstance like this in this day and age.
15: So the governor's launching a third-party review into the execution protocols. As my understanding, there was already a review. Do you think do you have any faith in this outcome?
19: Well, I think stopping the executions for the rest of the year and a review is important. You are right that there was a review a couple of years ago. And the report that came out of that review was substantial. But the result that came out of that review was a new protocol that seemed to be more vague than the first with fewer safeguards. And so we have concerns, obviously, about all of that and what that might look at. But stopping and looking at this again is really important, because yesterday was not just inefficient. And yes, TDOC, the Department of Correction, says they follow the protocol. That may be, but if they did, something's wrong with the protocol as well.
15: So before we let you go, we just have a couple of seconds left here. As we just heard, you're looking to get Krista Pike's sentence commuted. I'm sure you're aware that there are many people who don't have any sympathy for someone convicted of murder and do not care that she experienced what another of her lawyers called torture. Would you just explain why you feel that this matters, even if you might feel that way?
19: Yeah, this is not about whether Krista has been punished or punished enough. She was held in solitary confinement for 20 years, endured a full attempt at execution. She has endured more than severe punishment than anyone in the history of the American death penalty. This is not about punishment. It's about torture. And we should all care about whether we're willing to torture someone. And it's not just Krista. Like, her main concern throughout the day as it dragged on and on was the effect this was having on the victim's family. Mm. And my heart is broken for them. And what they went through on Wednesday, I'm sure, was excruciating. Everyone was tortured on Wednesday, and that should never happen again.
15: That's Randy Spivey. He's with the Tennessee Office of the Post-Conviction Defender. He's one of Krista Pike's lawyers. Mr. Spivey, thank you.
19: Thank you.
2: The family of Renee Good is suing the federal government twice. Good was killed by federal agents during January's immigration enforcement surge in Minnesota. Here's NPR's Meg Anderson.
0: At a press conference announcing the two lawsuits, Becca Good, Renee Good's partner, made her first public appearance since the killing. She's now raising their six-year-old son alone.
21: No child should grow up without a parent. No one should lose their sister or their daughter. No one should have to live without their soulmate.
0: Civil suits have the potential to hold entire institutions accountable rather than just individual actors. That's what the family is setting out to do. Ben Berkman is one of the lawyers representing Renee Good's family, and he put the difference between the two lawsuits pretty simply.
22: The first is about what happened on Portland Avenue on January 7th.
0: That's the street where ICE agent Jonathan Ross shot Good inside her car. That lawsuit argues that Ross violated the Fourth Amendment by using excessive force.
22: The second is about why Jonathan Ross and those agents were on Portland Avenue to begin with.
0: That lawsuit argues that federal officials engaged in a conspiracy, a coordinated effort to interfere with the civil rights of people in Minnesota, particularly Hispanic and Somali people.
22: And a coordinated effort to silence, by any means necessary, the Minnesotans who would not look away.
0: The family is not only suing Ross, but also White House advisor Stephen Miller, White House border czar Tom Homan, and former Homeland Security Secretary Kristi Noem, among others. NPR reached out to the Department of Homeland Security for comment, but did not hear back. In a statement, a White House spokesperson told NPR that it intends to, quote, vigorously defend itself, and that the lawsuits are, quote, baseless. The civil charges also underscore a lack of criminal charges or any findings of a federal investigation into Good's death. At the press conference, Brett Ganger, Good's brother, sounded frustrated by the inaction of federal officials.
23: The fact that there's been no accountability, no investigation, no expression of condolence, no change in policy is completely mind-blowing.
0: Ganger acknowledged that several other people have also been killed by DHS agents. According to The Trace, a news site that focuses on gun violence, 9 people have been killed by immigration agents since President Trump took office again last year. Meg Anderson, NPR News.

0: This is NPR News.
1: And this is Morning Edition on WABE. Our time, 8:19. I'm your host, Lisa Ray. I'm so glad to have you here this Friday, October 2nd. National Weather Service says 20% chance of showers and thunderstorms this afternoon. Otherwise, partly sunny, high near 88. Tonight, partly cloudy, low around 70. Right now, overcast skies and 71 degrees.
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1: 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I'm Michelle Martin.
2: And I'm Steve Inskeep. 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
1: Actual Pelé, and you know, of course, he's referring to the Brazilian soccer king, but he said with total humility, he's assuming the mission that his father passed to him. And that's not sat well with many Brazilians in the conservative movement here. Flavio struggled to consolidate the Bolsonaro base. He's had a hard time finding and securing a running mate. And he's had public feuds with his stepmother, who is very popular among Brazil's influential evangelicals.
2: How interesting. Okay, so if the latest Bolsonaro is not doing so well, what about the latest version of Lula?
1: That's much different now, too. He's 80. And this, if he won, this would be his fourth non-consecutive presidential term. He's having to defend a not-so-great economy. Personal and public debt is high. People on the left were also hopeful maybe a new younger generation of leaders would come up. But Lula insists he's the best candidate to beat back a far-right takeover of Brazil, as he puts it right now. Here he is at a rally I went to in Rio. And Lula even says, you know, I may not be the best candidate, but I'm the only one you've got, so go with me, and then quickly pivots to rile up his base, warning of President Trump's threats against Brazil.
3: O Trump dizer para nós o que fazer? Ah, para ele explorar os nossos minérios físicos, nossas terras raras? Não vai.
1: He says, we haven't fought so hard for our independence for Trump to come and tell us what to do, take our minerals and rare earths. It's not happening. He says that to great applause.
2: Is American influence a big issue for voters?
1: No, I would say topping the list now is not Trump, nor his sanctions or high tariffs against Brazil. Voters are most worried here about crime and corruption. And Lula has struggled to find a resonating message. Bolsonaro is calling for get tough on crime messages that voters overwhelmingly want throughout Latin America. You know, the last 7 presidential elections in Latin America have gone to conservative or far-right candidates, all pledging closer alignment with President Trump's stronger dominance in the region. And Brazil would be the biggest prize for Trump and the right. Polls say the race is too close to call and will probably go to a second round runoff between Lula and Bolsonaro later this month.
2: NPR's Carrie Conn in Rio de Janeiro. Thanks so much.
1: You're welcome.
4: Time now for StoryCorps and a conversation from their Brightness in Black project. 55 years ago today, Soul Train aired its first nationally televised episode. Pam Brown Bryant was the show's main dance coordinator, responsible for finding young dancers. Bryant had a day job at the L.A. Parks Departments, which is how she met dancer Thelma Davis Martin as a teenager. They spoke at StoryCorps.
5: No one here in Los Angeles knew what Soul Train was. So I held interviews at the parks. One audition, we had about 500 people show up. And Don Cornelius, host of Soul Train, he says, well, where did you get all these kids? And I said, well, you never told me how many you needed.
6: That's the audition where I was.
5: Right. And after the very first taping, now it was 2 in the morning. So my brothers and I, we piled kids in Volkswagens and dropped them at their front doors. And we had to come back to the studio at 9 a.m. the next day.
6: You know, the dancers on the show all refer to you as the mother of Soul Train. Things that we couldn't talk to our mothers and our fathers about, we would bring them to you. And you treated us with kindness and discipline.
5: It was important for me to tell the dancers, I bet you a dime to a donut hole that your grandmother is watching Soul Train and seeing you. So these are the rules. You're going to be respectful of everyone. You're going to stay in school, and we're not going to be chewing gum, okay?
6: You would walk around with that little styrofoam cup, taking gum from us. I am 73 years old, and to this day, I do not chew gum.
5: You were a standout, Thelma, because of the way you carried yourself.
6: But I was so nervous and such a wallflower. In my childhood, I was bullied terribly. And so I used dance as a savior. It was where I could go without the judgment. Soul Train was the most amazing place that I had ever been. Everything there was black. The host, the grips, the cameramen, makeup.
5: You know, we taped 8 months out of the year for 35 years. And I was there every weekend except when I gave birth. I had my son.
6: That's a good reason for not going.
5: Yeah.
6: So, how would you like to be remembered?
5: That she gave a day.

0: them about us.
1: And that's why we love you.
2: 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Bryant was the dance coordinator for the entire 35-year national run of Soul Train, most of it while still working with the L.A. Parks Department. Their interview is archived at the Library of Congress.
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4: I'm Laurel Bristow, and this week on Help Wanted from Emory's Rollins School of Public Health, we know that massive hits can take a toll on the old noggin. 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
8: Live from NPR News in Washington, I'm Dave Mattingly. Attorneys for Krista Gayle Pike say the Tennessee death row inmate is hospitalized in critical condition following the state's failed attempt to execute her. On Wednesday, Pike survived two lethal doses that were administered. Stephen Farrell is one of Pike's attorneys.
9: We presented evidence that due to her blood condition, venous access would be difficult, and that this type of prolonged execution that she didn't want to happen would happen.
8: Tennessee's governor says he's ordering an outside investigation to learn what happened. Pike was convicted of killing a classmate at a job training facility in Knoxville in 1995 when she was 18. Long-term mortgage rates in the U.S. are at their highest level in nearly 3 years. Freddie Mac says the average rate on a 30-year fixed mortgage has risen to almost 7.3%. Rebecca Venter at Vanguard notes the Federal Reserve recently raised interest rates by a quarter point.
10: The Fed has come on pretty strong, reaffirming its commitment to bring inflation back to its 2% target. Now the question is, if growth is strong, if inflation is pretty sticky, where do rates need to go for that goal to actually be met?
8: The National Association of Realtors says the median price of an existing home sold in August was $429,000. This is NPR News.
11: Live from WABE News in Atlanta. Good morning. I'm Lisa Ram. It is 8:31. If you have a hankering for wild Georgia oysters, you'll have to wait a little longer. Georgia is extending its seasonal restrictions on oyster harvesting. As WABE's Emily Jones reports, blame the unusually warm ocean temperatures.
12: It's common knowledge in coastal areas. Avoid raw oysters in the summer because warm water lets dangerous bacteria flourish. Georgia shuts down wild oyster harvesting from June through September every year to keep people safe. This year, for just the second time, the state is extending the closure because the water is still too warm. Dominic Guadagnoli manages the State Department of Natural Resources Shellfish and Water Quality Program.
13: I think it's a pretty known thing. You know, we had a very hot summer, and also, you know, we didn't have, thankfully, any major storms. Usually the major storms, even tropical storms, will cool waters down.
12: The restrictions only apply to wild oysters. Using floating gear, farmers can control the conditions for the oysters they raise, making them safe to harvest and eat throughout the closure season. Laura Solomon of Tybee Oyster Company says the farmed oysters never sit in the hot sun.
14: Our oysters have to stay submerged for 2 weeks before we harvest them. So that means that they are continuing to sit in the water, filtering, and in the shade of our floats and all of those things.
12: Officials say they're closely monitoring the ocean temperature and will reopen the harvest as soon as it's safe. Emily Jones, WABE News.
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0: Coming up this morning, New York's governor has appointed New York Attorney General Letitia James as a special prosecutor in the case of a Cornell University student alleging she was sexually assaulted at a fraternity house. A full update coming up. Amplifying Atlanta, this is member funded WABE.
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2: It's Morning Edition from NPR News. I'm Michelle Martin.
3: And I'm Steve Inskeep. We'll warn that this next story includes descriptions of sexual violence. Kathy Hochul, the governor of New York State, has appointed the state's attorney general, Letitia James, as a special prosecutor to take over the alleged rape case at Cornell University.
2: Hochul says she does not have faith that the local prosecutor, who decided not to investigate or press charges 2 years ago, can manage the case now. NPR has confirmed that the woman who alleged she was raped at a Cornell frat gave campus police a detailed account, but those details never made it to that local prosecutor. And this comes as Cornell students gathered last night to express their grief and fury over the university's handling of the case.
3: How did all this happen? NPR's Brian Mann has the best information we have up to now. Brian, good morning.
4: Good morning, Steve.
3: Okay, first, what is the governor saying?
4: Well, she says yesterday's really big revelations about this case raised serious questions about how it was handled by the local DA, Matthew Van Houten. The young woman at the center of this case deserves to know that every fact will be examined and justice pursued. That's what Hochul wrote. NPR reached out to Van Houten for comment, but we haven't heard back, but it appears he's off the case.
3: When you say yesterday's big revelations, what do you mean?
4: So we know now that the woman offered lengthy, detailed, and graphic descriptions of her alleged assault during that initial investigation in 2024. As part of that interview, Steve, she told police at the time, and I'm quoting here, "I can say with 100% confidence that I was raped." Meanwhile, Van Houten has been describing her involvement in drug use and sexual activity at that frat party as consensual. It now appears many of these key details that she provided to campus police were never given to him before he shut down his investigation. Van Houten says he only learned about the woman's full claim that she was drugged and gang raped by seven male students after she filed her civil lawsuit last month. I've been talking to students about this, and they say these disclosures, Steve, have shattered their trust in Cornell and its campus police to properly investigate cases like this. Anna asked that we only identify her by her first name because she fears retribution from the school.
5: I think people are afraid. She's not someone I know, but she could have been any one of my friends or a classmate. I am so sorry that the university has failed her.
4: And Anna, like a lot of students, wants Cornell's leaders to come forward now and give a much clearer account of what went wrong here.
3: Brian, I want to make sure that I understand what happened here. She gave a statement, a long transcribed statement, to campus police, but then they summarized it in this shorter document, and the prosecutor says he only saw the shorter, less detailed document. Is that right?
4: It appears to be the case. That's right, Steve. And people are trying to understand why that happened.
3: And there was a student gathering last night. What did you hear there?
4: Yeah, hundreds of students gathered. They were devastated, heartbroken. Some sobbed as they spoke. Savita Sastry is one of the women who testified.
6: There was rage. It was really, really nice to see people be emotional about this. We are her. We experienced that. And this entire week, we had to think about the fact that we were raped.
4: I heard this from a lot of women, Steve. They want big changes to the campus culture.
3: What are Cornell University officials saying?
4: Well, not much. We've asked repeatedly for an interview. They say no. One important detail is that earlier in the week, Cornell claimed on its website that the campus police did share all investigatory information with the prosecutor's office about this case. Then Cornell quietly removed that claim. We've asked Cornell about the change and asked them if campus police failed to share key information. They've declined to answer.
3: Well, we'll continue looking for answers. Brian, thanks so much.
4: Thank you, Steve.
3: That's NPR's Brian Mann in Ithaca, New York.
2: We're going to go back to one of the other major stories we've been following, the fight in the cockpit of a Fly Dubai plane this week. It has set off an international investigation. Saudi Arabia says the co-pilot suspected of stabbing the flight's captain has been handed over to the United Arab Emirates. The flight from Dubai was headed for Israel, where Prime Minister Benjamin Netanyahu said the co-pilot, quote, underwent Islamist radical indoctrination, unquote. Netanyahu added, quote, that appears to be something we're gathering from his personal information. We've called Philip Mudd to help us understand what investigators will look for now. That's because he served as deputy director of the CIA's Counterterrorism Center and the FBI's National Security Branch, serving under both Democratic and Republican administrations. Good morning. Thanks for joining us once again.
7: Good morning. Thank you.
2: So, Mr. Mudd, what kind of personal information would give clues about potential radicalization?
7: Well, there's a couple of basic pieces you'd be looking at this point, which is fairly early in the investigation. First, obviously, you're looking at his digital footprint, how he communicates, whether he's emailed people, whether he texted people, what his search history is over time, whether there are documents on a laptop that show radicalization, whether he watches YouTube videos. The second piece is more physical. Not only do I want to search where he lived, where he worked, but I want to conduct interviews of friends and family to see what his mindset was, whether he talked about this, whether his mindset changed over time. So you can think of it broadly in the baskets of digital and physical and say over the course of a few days, a few weeks, you should be able to get a picture of a mindset. And I'm sure that's what they're doing now.
2: Okay. And President Trump was asked about any links between the co-pilot and Iran. And he said, quote, the answer based on what I'm hearing is yes, unquote. But he did not give any details or proof. So how would you determine if another actor was involved, including possibly a state actor?
7: Boy, that would be more difficult to make a judgment this early in the investigation. You want to look at things like travel patterns. You want to look at who his friends and family talk about him associating with. Obviously, you want to look at communications. But the Iranian Security Service, I worked against them for years, is very good. The likelihood that they would have been easy to, that connections would have been easy to uncover, I think, is not high. So if there were connections, those would have been, I think, difficult to uncover in the short few days that this investigation has been underway. Possible, I think, but man, that is not easy to find out.
2: So I'm thinking about the fact that, you know, thankfully these kinds of incidents are rare, but we have had incidents where pilots have deliberately crashed a plane or tried to. And sometimes we don't know why that happened. We still don't know. So I'm wondering if this is a circumstance where, or how, like, public interest and political pressure could affect an investigation. And I note that because these are sort of, you know, look, the United States is at war with Iran. Israel certainly has an interest in this. Both Mr. Trump and Mr. Netanyahu has certain political pressures weighing on them. So I wonder, honestly, having been at the center of some of these, whether that would affect an investigation.
7: Yes, it would. And there are two things to think about. First, the public wants to know why, what just happened. And the investigators want to know whether there's another who. That is, the first question an investigator has might not be motivation. It's, did anybody know? Did anybody else participate? Are there people in a chat room, for example, who might do the same thing? Mitigating threat is the first question, not figuring out motive. So they're working on mitigating threat. The other thing I would say is, determining motive, especially if you have a solitary individual who may have thoughts in his head or that are hard to determine, takes more than a couple days. He may say, for example, that he was motivated by extreme ideology, but what was his financial condition?
2: Okay.
7: What was his emotional state? Did that change over time? That is difficult to ascertain this quickly.
2: That's Philip Mudd, a former counterterrorism official who served in the FBI and the CIA. Mr. Mudd, thank you so much.
7: Thank you.
2: This is NPR News.
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10: In Germany, the political center is fighting for relevance. That's after recent electoral gains for the far right and the far left. Germany has increasing political fragmentation, unstable coalitions, a dire economy. That echoes a past that led to the rise of fascism almost a century ago. Is history repeating itself? That story on the next All Things Considered from NPR News.
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0: Good morning, I'm Laura Kane at the BBC. Police in India's capital Delhi have detained hundreds of protesters attempting to gather for a demonstration calling for the resignation of the country's elections commission chief. The protest has prompted a huge police response, as the BBC's Ishadrita Lahiri explains.
1: More than 4,000 security personnel have been deployed around the scheduled protest site. Public transport to the area has also been halted. A second protest is scheduled later in Mumbai, led by the Cockroach Janata Party.
0: Fires have damaged at least three colleges in Paris as protests against poor learning conditions show no signs of abating. There have been more violent clashes as hundreds of schools and universities remain closed on Friday. The French government's condemned what it's calling urban violence. This student explained why she was protesting.
2: We're here today to protest again, like the lack of money that's put into suburbs. The buildings are like falling apart. There's no nurse. There's no teacher.
0: And the latest attempt to free a large shark trapped in a canal in Busan in South Korea has been halted after problems with a net being used to guide the fish. Rescuers were attempting to gently steer the creature towards open water before the net got caught on the bottom of the waterway. The shark's been stuck in the canal for 2 weeks, attracting hundreds of thousands of curious spectators. I'm Laura Kane at the BBC in London.
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4: It's Morning Edition from NPR News. I'm Michelle Martin.
5: And I'm Steve Inskeep. Here's the sound of one of the most dramatic moments in the history of English Premier League soccer.
6: Balotelli! Aguero! Staggering! Just staggering!
5: Sergio Aguero scoring a game winner during the last game of the 2012 season, which won the title for Manchester City for the first time in 44 years. We now have questions about that title and more titles that followed because the Premier League has found Manchester City guilty of hundreds of breaches of financial rules. Rory Smith joins us to discuss this. He's co-host of the soccer podcast Men in Blazers and football correspondent for the UK outlet The Observer. Welcome.
7: Thank you for having me.
5: What did Man City do wrong, supposedly?
7: So what they have done, it appears from an independent panel convened by the Premier League 2 years ago, is they have put equity effectively into the club disguised as commercial income, which means they have breached the financial regulations that govern how much teams can spend of their own revenues. In the Premier League, there are other offences. There are 115 in total. Some were to do with non-cooperation with the investigation. Some were to do with double contracts for players or managers. There was some stuff around image rights as well. But the really core allegation is that around $1.1 billion worth of income was presented as commercial income when it acted. In fact, was rooted from the club's ownership.
5: Wow, okay, so the club's ownership being the Abu Dhabi United Group during those years, $1.1 billion. I want to understand why investing money in this football team would be illegal. Are there limitations on what they can spend?
7: Yeah, there are limitations in terms of how much of a club's revenue can be used. So it's not that there's no salary cap, there's no formal kind of rules like that, but clubs are not permitted under the Premier League's rules to kind of just have their owners put whatever they would like into the club. It has to be a portion of the money that you earn yourselves with your actual revenues.
5: And where did this money go? For player salaries?
7: Yeah, most money in soccer, like most money in all sports, goes on player salaries and, in our case, in transfer fees. So the amount of money you have to pay other teams for the right to buy the licenses of their players.
5: How does Man City defend itself? I mean, $1.1 billion is a lot of money to just forget in your accounting to put down.
7: Yeah, I think that's what's taken quite a long time to kind of understand in the last week or so, is not so much the fact they've been found guilty, but the scale of the offences. I don't think anybody over here was really anticipating that. In terms of their defence, they lodged an appeal on Thursday evening UK time. They had until Friday to do that. They've confirmed on Friday morning that appeal is in. We obviously don't know what shape that will take as yet, but the suggestion seems to be they might suggest the money that the Premier League believed was disguised funding was in fact a kind of payment from the Abu Dhabi government to the sponsors to help with cash flow issues. That seems to be part, at least, of City's defence.
5: Okay, so they're going to try to recategorise this money and the appeal, but what if they lose? Do their titles go away?
7: Potentially, as far as we know, the Premier League kind of has the full suite of sanctions on the table. That might involve taking titles away from the affected period. It might mean a massive points deduction. It might be financial. It might even be expulsion from the league. As things stand, all of those options are available, obviously pending the appeal.
5: Rory Smith of the Men in Blazers Soccer Podcast, thanks so much.
7: Thank you.
5: This is Morning Edition from NPR News. I'm Steve Inske.
4: And I'm Michelle Martin.
8: And I'm Lisa Ray. I'm glad to have you here on this Friday morning, October 2nd. Still to come in the 9 o'clock hour, the Atlanta Beltline has now secured rights to all of the land needed to complete its full 22-mile loop. We'll hear more about that from the WABE newsroom. Christopher Alston reports. That's ahead at 9:04. But first, all the day's business news in the Marketplace Morning Report. That's less than a minute away, right here on member-funded WABE Atlanta.
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15: From Marketplace in Washington, I'm Kimberly Adams. The latest monthly federal jobs report just landed. 29,000 jobs were added in September, bringing the unemployment rate up to 4.2%. For more context on the report, I'm joined by Julia Coronado, founder and president of Macro Policy Perspectives. Good morning, Julia.
17: Good morning.
15: Analysts were expecting upwards of 80,000 jobs to be added. We only got 29, and we saw the unemployment rate tick up a bit. What does this tell you about where we are in the labor market?
17: It still looks like a pretty decent labor market. Remember that August was a huge upside surprise, and one of the swing factors is state and local governments, which shed 17,000 workers this month after adding 44,000 in August. So that reflects teacher hiring season. That's just some volatility. On average, we're adding about 50,000 jobs a month over the last 3 months. That's pretty solid.
15: Any particular sectors that jumped out to you?
17: Well, we are starting to see the impact of data center building in construction hiring and manufacturing jobs. Those have been positive for several months after being a drag on the employment situation over the last couple of years.
15: Wage growth was kind of meh, up just 0.1%. What's holding back wage increases?
17: Well, there is a sort of weak rotation in the drivers of hiring. So we're losing a lot of professional service sector jobs and adding lower wage construction jobs. And that is, seems to be weighing on the wage growth run rate at a time when inflation is actually not slowing down very much. So that does squeeze consumer purchasing power.
15: Julia Coronado is founder and president of Macro Policy Perspectives. Thank you, Julia.
17: My pleasure.
15: Let's do the numbers. Dow, S&P, and NASDAQ futures are up in the 0.8% to 1.1% range, with the Dow future up 430 points. The 10-year Treasury yield is down at 5.18%. And checking oil prices, Brent crude is down 0.3%, trading at $89.41 a barrel. West Texas Intermediate crude is down 0.2% at $99.55 a barrel.
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15: In 2025, the unofficial Department of Government Efficiency, led by Elon Musk, began slashing budgets across government agencies. One of the agencies significantly affected was the National Institute of Health. There were layoffs, funding cuts, and frozen grants that left the scientific research community startled and looking for answers. That leads us to the next installment in our series, Clocked Out.
18: My name is Montrose Fell. I'm from Bethesda, Maryland. I'm 22 years old. I am moving out of the biotechnology industry and pursuing international relocation to Canada. So I started the year and was recruited in January. I worked for that company for about 6 months when I was laid off with no notice. I was really shocked at the time that I received my layoff notice. I got it on the last day of a paid vacation, and I just felt like immediately like I was scrambling to try and figure out what I was going to do next. This industry's proximity to NIH and the DOGE staffing cuts that took place that really flooded the market with overqualified people, and then people were kind of shut out from jobs that they would have otherwise been able to do. I made the decision not to look for a new job and to pursue other goals that I had. So I wanted to go into something that was more aligned with conservation biology. And I felt that the current scientific climate in the United States was not one that I felt like I would thrive in that career. I think a lot of Americans like the idea of moving to Canada, and I didn't want to bank so much on the systems changing or being able to be rebuilt quickly. So right now, a lot of what I've been doing is planning my relocation. I felt a bit self-conscious talking to my friends when they ask me about how my life is going because they all have jobs or are full-time students right now. And right now I am doing neither. I will start school next fall and I'm planning on taking a gap year to travel. Given that I felt that my first career choice sort of came from a place of idealism at the time, I sometimes worry that I'm doing that again. But knowing that I've done it once, it's also made me more confident that if I need to pivot again in the future, I can. And that's something that I think I've really carried over as a student of the pandemic and graduating into a time that was so tumultuous for the world.
15: Montrose Fell, currently in Bethesda, Maryland, soon to be in Canada. If you've left the workforce or you're just thinking about it, let us know at marketplace.org/clockedout. Our executive producer is Nancy Fargali. Our digital team includes Antoinette Brock, Emily McCune, and Dylan Miettinen. Our engineers are Sam Keenan and David Schreck. And in Washington, I'm Kimberly Adams with the Marketplace Morning Report. 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
1: Good morning. Today's numbers show employers adding very few jobs. Wages have been going up, but not as fast as prices are, and the cost of borrowing money is rising, too. We have an overview of the economy on Morning Edition from NPR News. There was so much Supreme Court activity this summer, you'd be forgiven for thinking this year's term started early. I'm Steve Inske.
2: And I'm Michelle Martin. Nina Totenberg gives us a preview of the major cases on the docket. Also, an experimental satellite is testing whether data centers can operate in space, and the Dance Theater of Harlem is performing its famed version of Firebird for the first time in decades. It is Friday, October 2nd. On this day in 1967, Thurgood Marshall became the first black justice on the Supreme Court. News is next.
3: Live from NPR News in Washington, I'm Corva Coleman. In its latest employment reports, the Labor Department says only 29,000 jobs were created last month. That is far fewer than was expected. Cornell University students gathered last night in Ithaca, New York. They're outraged at what many say was the mishandling of a rape case in 2024. New York Governor Kathy Hochul has appointed a special prosecutor to investigate. NPR's Brian Mann has more.
4: Hochul says she lost confidence in the local DA, Matthew Van Houten, so Attorney General Letitia James will take over the probe. At a gathering last night, Cornell's senior Victoria Campos said students are angry at the local DA, at their university, and at campus police for their treatment of the alleged victim, a former student.
5: I was thinking about her last night before bed. I am just sending her a lot of support. I can't imagine how difficult it is.
4: Local authorities dropped the woman's case 2 years ago. Despite her statement to campus police that she was raped, she said in a civil lawsuit filed last month that she was drugged and raped by seven male students. Brian Mann, NPR News, Ithaca, New York.
3: The U.S. Postal Service says it'll take extra steps to make sure mail-in ballots for the midterm elections are delivered on time. NPR's Hansi Lo Wong reports.
6: When there's a federal general election, the U.S. Postal Service rolls out what it calls extraordinary measures for mail-in ballots. For this year's midterms, USPS says it plans to speed up delivery of ballots beginning a week before Election Day. And starting October 24th, some post offices may extend their opening and closing times by a half hour and set up lines or drive-through lanes just for voters who want to get a free manual postmark for their mail-in ballot. This plan comes weeks after the Supreme Court blocked the Trump administration from using USPS to carry out mail-in voting restrictions for the midterms. Many voting rights advocates are still concerned about last-minute voters getting their ballots rejected because of late postmarks. To make sure your ballot gets a postmark on the same day you mail it, USPS recommends going to a post office and asking for one. Hansi Lo Wong, NPR News.
3: Saudi Arabia says it has handed over the co-pilot of a Fly Dubai passenger jet to the United Arab Emirates. The pilot of the plane says the co-pilot stabbed him and tried to crash the jet before he was overpowered by passengers. The Israeli government says the co-pilot was radicalized. Philip Mudd served in the CIA and FBI. He says people want to know what motivated the incident this week, but investigators are trying to find out if there is any other danger.
7: The public wants to know why, what just happened, and the investigators want to know whether there's another who. That is, the first question an investigator has might not be motivation. It's, did anybody know? Did anybody else participate? Are there people in a chat room, for example, who might do the same thing? Mitigating threat is the first question, not figuring out motive. So they're working on mitigating threat.
3: He spoke to NPR's Morning Edition. This is NPR.
8: Live from the WABE newsroom in Atlanta, good morning. I'm Lisa Ram. The Atlanta Beltline has now secured rights to all of the land needed to complete its full 22-mile loop. As WABE's Christopher Alston reports, Beltline leaders say this is a defining milestone for the urban trail.
9: Over the past two decades, Atlanta Beltline, Inc. has bought or made deals to use more than 270 acres in the neighborhoods encircling downtown Atlanta. These real estate purchases total more than $200 million, ranging from a 15-foot parcel to a 65-acre tract, including properties for housing and commercial development. The final land deals allow the Beltline to connect the West Side to the Northeast Trail. Beltline officials say they now have access to all of the land necessary to complete the full 22-mile mainline trail by 2030. But the real estate teams will continue to acquire property when strategic to enhance the trail. Christopher Alston, WABE News.
8: DeKalb County is suing a real estate company over a controversial 2021 land swap deal. As WABE's Marlon Hyde reports, officials say Black Hall broke promises and failed to follow through on commitments.
10: About 5 years ago, DeKalb County voted to swap land in Entrenchment Creek Park for nearby property owned by Black Hall. At the time, the owner of the company, Ryan Millsap, said he planned to expand a movie studio in the area. Instead, Millsap sold his studio to another company. In an investigation earlier this year, WAB found Millsap and Black Hall never followed through on other promises made as part of the land swap deal. Now, the county is suing Black Hall Real Estate, claiming it failed to deliver $1.5 million worth of park improvements and a $100,000 commitment to buy additional green space. Lorraine Cochran Johnson is CEO of DeKalb.
11: I have a duty to protect the interest of DeKalb County and its more than 780,000 residents. That includes ensuring the county receives benefits for which it has negotiated.
10: Meanwhile, DeKalb has reopened part of the park. Last week, the county held a ribbon cutting at what is now called Michelle Obama Park at Entrenchment Creek.
11: So we have now given the park to the community, and overwhelmingly, the community has expressed through email, also through conversation, they are proud to have their green space back.
10: Ryan Millsap and Black Hall did not immediately respond to a request for comment. Marlon Hyde, WABE News.
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2: It's Morning Edition from NPR News. I'm Michelle Martin.
14: And I'm Steve Inskeep. Good morning. American consumers are heading toward the holiday season with their budgets not quite adding up.
2: Inflation is up, meaning people have to pay more for things they need or want to buy. But wages have grown less than inflation, meaning that many people who pay more also have to borrow more. And interest rates are up, meaning the borrowing costs more.
14: Those are the trends as we receive the government's latest update on the job market, which was not very impressive. NPR's Scott Horsley brings it all together for us. Scott, good morning. Welcome back.
15: Good morning, Steve.
14: Okay, the job market didn't look so great. Hiring slowed. What are the numbers?
15: Yeah, U.S. employers added just 29,000 jobs last month. That's weaker than forecasters were expecting. And job gains for both July and August were revised down by a total of 60,000. The updated figures now show a net loss of jobs during the month of July. We're still not seeing a massive number of layoffs across the economy, but most industries just aren't doing a lot of hiring either. Sarah House, who's a senior economist at Wells Fargo, says the job market's kind of inching along in low gear.
16: You're seeing some modest hiring. The good news is you're not seeing a lot of layoffs, but it's really hard if you are one of those workers who loses their job or you're new to the labor force or maybe coming back. There's just not a lot of turnover, so it makes it harder to get your foot in the door right now.
15: One way to measure the strength of the job market is look at what's happening with wages. And in September, average wages were up just 3% from a year ago. That's a slowdown from the previous month. And, you know, in recent months, wage gains have not been keeping pace with rising prices. So the typical worker is losing some buying power month after month.
14: Okay, so what is the deal with inflation then?
15: Yeah, it's still high, although not quite as high as it had been. This week, the Commerce Department released its inflation scorecard for August. That's the one that the Federal Reserve watches most closely. And it showed prices in August were up 3.4% from a year ago. course, rising gas prices are a big part of that. If you strip out energy and food, inflation was a more modest 3%, but that's still well above the target that the central bank has. A couple of weeks ago, the Fed raised its benchmark interest rate in an effort to tamp down inflation. Rebecca Venter, who monitors interest rates at Vanguard, says investors are now wondering how much higher borrowing costs are likely to go.
17: The Fed has come on pretty strong, reaffirming its commitment to bring inflation back to its 2% target. Now the question is, if growth is strong, if inflation is pretty sticky, where do rates need to go for that goal to actually be met?
15: Of course, the Fed sets short-term interest rates. Long-term rates are set by the bond market, and they've been going up at a pretty rapid clip. The yield on 10-year treasuries is up around 5.25% right now. That's pushing up borrowing costs for everybody else. The average rate on a 30-year mortgage this week, for example, was just under 7.25%.
14: Wow, and that's going to keep a lot of people stuck in homes they might otherwise consider selling. What is pushing borrowing costs up so much?
15: Yeah, it's a variety of factors. Part of it is that stubborn inflation, which makes lenders demand a bigger return. Lenders are also concerned about the size of the federal debt. It's ballooned to $40 trillion, double what it was 9 years ago. And there's more competition for credit now because big tech companies are borrowing a ton of money to bankroll their artificial intelligence boom. Finally, you've also got consumers who are stretched thin. Mike Reed is head of U.S. economics at RBC Capital Markets. He notes that personal spending jumped almost a full percentage point last month, but personal income rose much more slowly.
18: When you become reliant on credit to fuel your spending, there's an increasing risk that the Fed hikes are going to start to bite sooner rather than later.
15: Now, so far, consumer spending has held up pretty well. But as we've talked about this morning, the job market is not generating enough wage growth to keep up with these rising prices. That means some people are having to borrow money to narrow that gap. And the cost of borrowing money is going up and up and up.
14: Okay. NPR's Scott Horsley, thanks so much for your insights.
15: You're welcome.
3: Let's dig deeper on these numbers with Mark Zandi. He is the chief economist at Moody's Analytics, which advises corporations and financial institutions on business risks. Mark, good morning. Welcome back.
19: Good morning, Michelle.
3: So as we just heard from Scott Horsley, this is a sobering jobs report. What do you make of it?
19: Yeah, I think that's right. There's nothing redeeming in the report. The job gain during the month was very modest. We saw downward revisions to previous months. In fact, with those revisions, we lost jobs in the month of July. We're seeing unemployment, you know, it's still low. That's good, but it ticked higher in the month. That's not great. And probably the most significant thing is wage growth. You know, that's really, you know, key for people's financial situation. It's growing, but the rate of growth is steadily slowing, and it's now below the rate of inflation. So people's after inflation purchasing power is declining, and I think that goes a long way to explaining why people feel pretty bad about the economy.
3: You know, it's not just that the job numbers were weak for September, but they were also revised downward for July and August. 60,000 fewer jobs were gained in those 2 months than previously thought. So this downward trend is, in fact, sharper than was originally thought. How concerned are you about that?
19: Yeah, that is concerning. I mean, these numbers, they go up, they go down, they go all around month to month. There's just a lot of volatility in the data. You know, there's measurement issues, methodological issues, survey issues. So we can't read too much in any given month. And the weakness this month probably is overstated. But if you kind of look over the past 3 months, say over even the past year, you know, you get a better sense of what is really going on. And, you know, it's not good. I mean, we're not creating a lot of jobs. The other thing I'd point out is, If not for the healthcare sector, we would be creating no jobs. There would be no job growth over the past year. And I'll take the jobs in healthcare. I mean, that's important to every community across the country, and it employs people with all kinds of skills, so low skill, high skill, middle skill. But at the end of the day, that's not a healthy job market when relying on one sector of the economy to drive the train.
3: Let's talk about bond yields for a minute before we kind of loop back to the big picture here, because this is the final big picture economic report before the election, so I want to hear your thoughts about that. But let's talk about bonds for a minute. The 10-year Treasury bond yield peaked at 5.34% on Thursday. That's the highest since 2002. So explain for people who don't follow this what that means and why that matters.
19: Well, it matters a lot if you owe money. I mean, if you have a credit card, you got a problem because rates are going up. If you have a home equity line of credit, you know, rates are going up. If you have a consumer finance loan. If you're a small business person, you've been borrowing from the bank at a prime rate, that rate's going up. So interest costs are rising for people who owe money. And then if you want to buy something that you need to borrow for like a home or a car, you know, that's now a lot more expensive and actually, I think, prohibitively expensive for most Americans. Home ownership doesn't seem like it's really at all possible at these mortgage rates. And then, of course, the higher rates put pressure on other businesses, and that affects their ability to expand, invest, and hire. And that ultimately reverberates back on the labor market and all of us. So there's lots of different channels through which the higher long-term interest rates and the Fed tightening impact the economy. And Michelle, you know, this is something that plays out over time. It's not going to, you know, hit us immediately next week, next month, but over the course of the next few quarters, next year, it's a real weight on the economy's ability to grow.
2: And what's your take on why this is happening? Is this mainly traceable to the U.S. war in Iran?
19: In my mind, yeah. I mean, you go back the day before the war started in late February, the 10-year Treasury yield, that's the benchmark yield we're focused on, was below 4%, and it's headed higher ever since. And, you know, it's very intuitive, right? I mean, the war starts, it pushes up, oil supplies are disrupted, oil prices rise, other prices for other commodities increase, and that generates inflationary pressures. The Fed has to respond to that by raising interest rates and signaling it's going to raise more. And that translates into higher long-term interest rates. So the proximate cause for all of this is the war. There's other factors. You know, our large budget deficit and debt is certainly playing a role. But I think at root here, it's the war.
2: And how are analysts like yourself, economists like yourself, sort of thinking about this or sort of forecasting around this? I mean, the president has said initially that this was going to be a very short-term sort of campaign, et cetera. It isn't. He's saying that, you know, oil prices are going to come back down as soon as the war is over, but it hasn't. So how are analysts like yourself thinking about this?
19: Well, a range of approaches. Some economists, Michelle, have actually thrown up their hands and said, you know, we just can't forecast this because it's, you know, so uncertain. The way we handle it is through scenarios, just consider different scenarios for how things could play out and try to assess what that means. But, you know, that goes to a broader point, and that is the uncertainty around all this is also contributing to higher interest rates because, you know, bond investors, you know, if they are unsure of what the world looks like in the future, they're going to say, hey, yeah, U.S. government, you got to pay me more to compensate for the fact that I just don't know what you're up to or where this is headed. And that's adding to the higher rates.
2: So you've told us before that this is a two-tiered economy. I mean, consumer spending has proven remarkably surprising to some sort of resilient, but you pointed out that that's because this is a two-tiered economy, that people at the very high end, you know, high-end spenders can continue to spend, but people who are not at that are facing, you know, all these tailwinds that we've just been talking about. So then the question becomes, when does that trend really start to affect the overall economy?
19: Well, you're absolutely right. I mean, for folks, the well-to-do, people with high income, high net worth that own the stocks and are benefiting enormously from the run-up in AI stock prices, you know, they're fine. Their financial situation is probably as good as it's ever been, and they're outspending, and that's driving, you know, the overall trend because they account for such a large share of spending. But for most Americans, you know, but folks the in the bottom 80% of the income distribution, so most Americans, it's a real struggle. You know, they don't own stock to any consequence. Maybe some own 401k plans, but that's really on the margin. Many of those folks don't even own a home. So they're kind of stuck. You know, they've been hanging in there. You know, the unemployment rate is low, so they've got a job, but, you know, it's by their fingertips. And with if the war doesn't come to an end soon and we don't see inflation recede and interest rates recede, you know, they might not be able to hold on.
2: Any care to hazard a guess about how this is going to play out at the polls?
19: How can it not be, you know, hard on the Republicans, right? I mean, they're the incumbents, they're the party in charge, and things just aren't playing out like that. I'm sure they would like to see, certainly not in today's numbers.
2: That is Moody's Analytics Chief Economist, Mark Zandi. Mark, thanks so much.
19: Thanks, Michelle.

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1: I'm WABE politics reporter Raul Bally. 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I'm Raul Bally. 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
2: Up next, Michelle speaks with Robert Garland, artistic director of the Dance Theater of Harlem. 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
13: And I'm Michelle Martin. From its humble beginnings in a converted garage in 1969, Dance Theater of Harlem became an international sensation while defying stereotypes about what black dancers could do. At a time when nearly all touring dance companies were almost all white, founder Arthur Mitchell's approach was revolutionary, so inspiring that then-President Nelson Mandela invited them to perform in South Africa. But artistic excellence was not enough. Crippling debt forced the company into hiatus in the mid-2000s. After years of rebuilding led by former principal dancer Virginia Johnson, she passed the torch to Robert Garland, also a former principal with the company.
14: You have to pop it a little more. Pop, lock, and drop it. Pop, lock, and drop.

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1: However, most of it had been dry rot. And then even the lush Caribbean drops in the back of Sage also. Mr. Holder had to go into a football field and paint them himself.
2: Really? Are
1: yes,
2: you serious?
1: Absolutely. Absolutely. That's how it was done back in the day. It's a wonderful spectacle in that sense that he jettisoned the Russian village and took us straight into the Caribbean.
2: You danced with the company for years.
1: Yes.
2: You became a principal with the company. What attracted you to that art form?
1: You know, I was a kid in the 70s in Philadelphia, and they came to perform in the city, and they did a dance to popular music that I knew that my mom would play, my father would play, my family. From that point, I was sold.
2: But the company has had its ups and downs. I mean, the company has been all over the world. And then kind of went into
1: a brief hiatus.
2: The money wasn't there. It wasn't able to perform.
1: Yes. We had a challenging moment.
2: Why did that happen?
1: Well, you know, twofold. The company's trajectory as an organization was so fast and furious that Arthur Mitch was always playing catch up in terms of what people wanted to see in terms of the big ballet company spectacle piece. And so sustaining that over time and not getting the funding that we always wanted to get was always a challenge, you know. But thanks be to God, we're back together again.
2: I wanted to ask about, you're touring some of your own choreography.
1: Yes, yes.
2: In return,
1: mm-hmm.
2: you create new dances to tunes by James Brown and
1: yes.
2: Aretha Franklin. What are you saying in this piece?
1: What had happened was I'd done a ballet that had gone over budget, you know. And even though I have a degree from Juilliard, they don't teach you how to go over budget.
2: Or to stay within budget.
1: Exactly.
2: Okay.
1: And so Arthur Mitchell came and said, you know, the next ballet, Young Man, is going to be lights and tights, lights and tights. That's all you get. And so I went to him and I said, you know, Miss Mitchell, I'm really thinking about doing something to James Brown and Aretha Franklin. It's the music I grew up with, music I'm comfortable with. The Dancer Harlem had a history, you know, of dancing to popular music. But the most wonderful part of that was that he was like, oh, okay, hold on. He picks up his phone, he dials, and he says, hi, Aretha. I have a young man here that wants to use your music for a ballet. Great. Thank you. And she hangs up. And then he dials up James Brown. It's like, hi, James. It's Arthur. You know, so we were able to get the music rights. And it was my first hit, to be perfectly honest.
2: That's hilarious.
1: And it was great for me, though, because it also was a great combination, again, of my ballet side and my culture.
2: Also, excuse me, calling up Aretha Franklin and James
1: Brown. Exactly. Yes. Yes.
2: You're
1: it was
2: like,
1: amazing.
2: Wait, what?
1: Mm-hmm.
2: You were nice enough to let us sit in on a rehearsal,
1: mm-hmm.
2: and you referenced Arthur Mitchell and some of the feedback that you were giving the dancers.
1: You know why it was good? You weren't trying to get it over the top of your head. You were allowing it to be, right, Miss Mitchell always said that you have to be a little this way, because we're built a little that way.
2: And what kind of a subtle reference to the fact that, you know, a lot of African-Americans
1: yes.
2: sometimes have...
1: yes.
2: Different body types than
1: absolutely.
2: Have been traditionally featured in ballet. How much of Arthur Mitchell's understanding of how the body should move fits into your vision for the company?
1: Oh, Arthur Mitchell redesigned the archetype of the ballerina. Even said that actually he realized that the archetype that had been in existence was something that was frail, soft, demure. And Arthur Mitchell grew up with women that were very, very powerful. And so he created a space where when you look around, you see people that look like you in an endeavor that heretofore people thought that black people could not participate in, which was ballet.
2: And what is keeping you connected to this particular company? I mean, at this stage, you've been a principal dancer.
1: Yeah.
2: You've been a choreographer. You've choreographed works for major companies all around the world.
1: Yeah. Yeah.
2: you could be a resident choreographer anywhere.
1: You know,
2: what keeps you going and committed to this?
1: What keeps me going is passing the torch, you know, the information, because we're vast. We're not just a ballet organization. We're an American organization. You know, we are a black American organization. We hold so much culture within our organization, within our dancer body. You know, they learn something new every day.
2: Robert Garland, the artistic director of Dance Theater of Harlem, which is on tour now. Robert Garland, thank you so much.

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1: Suicide rates are rising among black youth, especially boys, and black Americans report seeking and receiving help for mental health struggles far less often than other groups. I'm Michelle Martin. Join me for a candid, thoughtful conversation about this crisis. Hear from faith leaders, healthcare professionals, and people who've experienced this loss in their own families as we search together for a path forward.
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4: Live from NPR News in Washington, I'm Dave Mattingly. Hiring in the U.S. slowed in September. The Labor Department says employers added 29,000 jobs during the month, fewer than economists were expecting. NPR's Scott Horsley says the nation's unemployment rate inched higher to 4.2%.
5: Hiring in September was weaker than forecasters had expected, and job gains for July and August were revised downward. Restaurants and retailers continue to add jobs in September, but at a lackluster pace. Financial services and government both cut jobs during the month. The unemployment rate rose slightly in September as several hundred thousand people joined the workforce, but the jobless rate is still low by historical standards. Average wages were up 3% from a year ago. That's a smaller annual gain than the previous month and probably not enough to keep pace with rising prices. Workers' buying power has been eroding for much of the year as inflation has outpaced pay increases. Scott Horsley, NPR News, Washington.
4: Borrowing money to buy a home in the U.S. is more expensive. Freddie Mac says long-term mortgage rates are at their highest level in almost 3 years. The average 30-year fixed-rate mortgage has risen to nearly 7.3%. NASA says four astronauts have arrived at the International Space Station following yesterday's launch aboard a SpaceX rocket. The four will be there for 6 months. This is NPR News.
6: Live from WABE News in Atlanta, good morning. I'm Lisa Rea. MARTA is looking to expand transit on Atlanta's south side through a rapid bus expansion project. But some residents have questions. WABE's Dermaya Vance explains.
7: MARTA has plans to introduce bus rapid transit, or BRT, to Clayton County by the next decade. Officials say the B line will go from the Atlanta airport to Morrow's South Lake Mall area. County Commissioner Elena Reeves believes it's a way to improve resident mobility and access, particularly in the city of Riverdale, where MARTA recently held a town hall meeting.
8: Riverdale has some of the highest ridership rates for MARTA in Clayton County. And so now with bus rapid transit, they are going to get that predictability, reliability, and the consistency of service.
7: During the town hall, residents like Jean Davis expressed their top concern, road and pedestrian safety.
9: I think it's a good idea, but they must consider there's going to be more people, more traffic, more chances for people to unfortunately get hurt. So I just want them to be careful when they sit down at the table to consider everything.
7: Like a rail line, the BRT service will cover over 13 miles and will have 19 stops or stations, with at least 5 in Riverdale. Construction is set to start by 2030. Dormaya Vance, WABE News.
6: The Atlanta Beltline has now secured rights to all of the land needed to complete its full 22-mile loop. As WABE's Christopher Alston reports, Beltline leaders say this is a defining milestone for the urban trail.
10: Over the past two decades, Atlanta Beltline, Inc. has bought or made deals to use more than 270 acres in the neighborhoods encircling downtown Atlanta. These real estate purchases total more than $200 million, ranging from a 15-foot parcel to a 65-acre tract, including properties for housing and commercial development. The final land deals allow the Beltline to connect the west side to the Northeast Trail. Beltline officials say they now have access to all of the land necessary to complete the full 22-mile mainline trail by 2030. But the real estate teams will continue to acquire property when strategic to enhance the trail. Christopher Alston, WABE News.
6: For these and other local stories, visit us at WABE.org. Still to come this morning, Plugged In with Raul Valley.
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11: On this week's episode of Plugged Into Politics, one of the biggest issues on the campaign trail becomes front and center in Georgia.
12: I have again suspended the state gas tax.
11: One of the most powerful Republicans makes their way to Georgia as the GOP faces questions about the state of the U.S. Senate race.
13: I wouldn't be here if I didn't think that we can win the state of Georgia.
11: Whether those questions are answered or not, the only Democratic incumbent U.S. senator on the ballot in a state won by Trump remains on the attack.
14: A sitting member of Congress needs to come clean about his office's ties to white nationalism and his office's advocacy on behalf of a prominent Holocaust denier.
11: And one of the most important systems in Georgia is getting a new leader.
15: 25 institutions, multi-billion dollar budget. It's a very large, complex organization.
11: I'm politics reporter Raul Valley, and this is Plugged Into Politics from WABE. So you've all been asking for it, and now we're here. A return of a WABE politics podcast and radio show. I'm Raul Valley. I've been a politics reporter at WABE for 5 years. Before that, a couple of decades in radio and television here in Georgia and in Washington, D.C. Also joining us, our producer, Brendan Rivers. So good to have you back, man.
16: Thanks, Raul. I'm really happy to be back. And, you know, I've actually kind of missed you and all your chaotic energy. So let's see what we can get up to with this reboot.
11: Okay, so let's get into it, starting with the current governor, Brian Kemp, kicking off the week by suspending the state motor fuel tax. A couple of points on this. First, Kemp had to declare a state of emergency, then to have the power to suspend the tax. That tax, 33 cents a gallon for gas, 37 cents for diesel. Second, here in Georgia, the fuel tax is charged at the distributor level, the wholesale level. Here's what that means. Gas that was at the station when the tax was suspended first thing Tuesday, that had already been taxed. It really is that next tanker that shows up that is not taxed. That's why you may have noticed that some stations drop faster than others. There may be even a handful of stations that haven't dropped. Now, let's talk about the politics of this. The price of gas, and more recently, diesel, has been an issue in the wake of the wars in Iran and Ukraine.
17: Ladies and gentlemen, please welcome to the stage your governor, Brian Kemp.
11: So just after making his executive order public on Monday, Kemp was at a rally with statewide Republican candidates.
12: Just about an hour ago, I have again suspended the state gas tax.
11: Now, the man who wants to replace Kemp, Republican nominee for Governor Rick Jackson, also spoke at the rally in Monroe County, which is between Atlanta and Macon.
18: We will suspend the tax, the gas tax, when outside events send prices sharply up higher, just like Governor Kemp. And we will cut state taxes on energy so families and small businesses get relief on their utility bills.
11: Now, before we move on, it's important to ask candidates how they're going to pay for their promises. When Jackson first rolled out this plan in August in a barbershop in Atlanta, I asked him how he's going to pay for that plan, along with his promise to cut the state income tax in half in 4 years.
19: Well, first of all, there's not a business in the world that I can't cut 10% out of waste. I mean, there's always, you can find waste everywhere. But one of the things that we're going to do to help be able to cut cut taxes or cut overhead is that we have to update all of our departments with software that was created in this century. And that will basically lower a lot of our costs from that standpoint. The combination of that and growing the economy at least 4 to 5%, we're going to grow it faster than we've ever done it in this state, because I'm going to bring in capital investments all over the state to drive jobs more than it's ever been done, because that's what I know how to do.
11: It's important to note those tax cuts translate to $8 to $9 billion of the state's $38 billion budget. Most of that is in cutting the state income tax in half. Now, on Wednesday, Democratic nominee for Governor Keisha Lance Bottoms made her way to a BP station at the intersection of North Avenue and Spring Street in Atlanta. She had these thoughts on Kemp's decision to suspend the tax.
20: It's something that should have been done long ago. It should have been a no-brainer.
11: She also rolled out her own plan on fuel taxes.
20: My plan will also roll back the state gas tax to 28 cents per gallon and reduce the diesel tax to 31.3 cents per gallon. This would save a family with two cars almost $80 a year. I will also end automatic annual fuel tax increases to prevent Georgians from paying unnecessary taxes just so that they can fill up their car and do things like go to work and get their kids to school. For the average Georgia gasoline driver, these tax cuts together would save a single driver over $100 a year.
11: Bottoms' plan would also eliminate state taxes on auto insurance premiums, which is about 2%. Here's Bottoms on how she's going to pay for this plan.
20: One idea that we have is there are roughly 17 visitor centers around the state of Georgia. We want to look at branding opportunities and partnerships with these visitor centers to make sure that we can bring in additional revenue. So we are being... See, that's probably somebody not happy about the price of gas on their horn. We want to make sure that between these 17 rest areas and these 19 welcome centers, that we are leveraging opportunities to increase revenue into the state. And also there are potential sponsorships and other things that we can do, whether it be with EV charging stations or other untapped revenue throughout the state to offset those costs.
11: So now's a good time to switch over to Georgia's U.S. Senate race that's been making national headlines, with this overall conversation focusing on whether national Republicans should be putting more resources into Georgia. Let's start by talking about the state of the race. U.S. Senator John Ossoff is the only Democratic incumbent on the ballot this year in a state won by President Donald Trump 2 years ago, hence the focus by Republicans on this seat. The Republican primary featured two sitting members of Congress, Mike Collins and Buddy Carter, along with former college and pro football coach Derek Dooley. Dooley had some name recognition because of his famous coaching father, UGA legend Vince Dooley. He also had the backing of Governor Kemp. Collins and Dooley would go to a runoff that Collins won. Kemp has since thrown his support behind Collins. Ossoff has been on the attack, first connecting the Trump-endorsed Collins to the president, and then eventually attacking Collins himself for a number of controversies that have hit the campaign. So let's hit the road and head over to Cross Creek Golf Course in Atlanta. It's a place where folks go to learn how to play the game like my kids did. Others just regularly play the par 3 course.
21: Hi there. Great. You're so tall.
11: Collins welcomed U.S. Senate Majority Leader John Thune. Now, the night before, Thune raised money for Collins in a fundraiser that also featured Governor Kemp. Thune was directly asked about national reporting about financial resources being pulled from Georgia.
13: Well, I wouldn't be here if I didn't think that we can win the state of Georgia. And if you look at what the polling has done of late, it continues to tighten. This is a margin of error race. It's going to come down to who gets out to vote on Election Day. And there's being a significant investment made now in ensuring that we turn our voters out come Election Day.
11: You know, I should point out that polling tracked by Real Clear Politics since July has Ossoff up by an average of 8%. Six of those seven polls are from September. The reality is Republicans are facing a challenging environment nationally, and Collins is a controversial candidate. Some of the national stories have surrounded white nationalist-themed social media posts by his son-in-law and other reporting about contact between white nationalists and former Collins staffers. Thune was asked about those controversies.
13: Well, I think that Congressman Collins has answered those questions, and I certainly defer to Mike to respond to that.
11: Collins did not address it at that event with Thune, but back in July, I asked him about some of that reporting that had come out about his son-in-law.
2: Listen, nobody speaks for me, and I don't speak for anybody else. There's no room in this world and in this country for any anti-Semitism. I've always denounced it. I don't care where the source is from. If, as a matter of fact, if you look at my record, that's what everybody needs to look at. Look at both of our records. I've voted every time to support Israel, and I always will. It's good for the American people. It's good for our country, as well as it is my faith. But my opponent, he's voted against Israel. So just look at our records if you want to see where we stand.
21: A specific question about the story, and it's my last question about the story. Has or is your son-in-law either working on a campaign?
2: He is not involved with our campaign at all. No.
11: So let's move south on the downtown connector to a union hall not far from the state capitol. It's the home of the Communication Workers of America Local 3204. Ossoff was asked about this question about financial resources being pulled by Republicans out of his race.
14: Look, I take no vote for granted. I am not entitled to this Senate seat. That Senate seat does not belong to me. It belongs to the people of the great state of Georgia. And I run every day like I'm behind. I want to earn every vote. And the coalition that my campaign is building in Georgia extends far beyond party lines. It's supported by Democrats, independents, and a growing number of Republicans. And here's something that unites Georgians in the year 2026. A sitting member of Congress needs to come clean about his office's ties to white nationalism and his office's advocacy on behalf of a prominent Holocaust denier.
11: And as you heard there, Ossoff regularly connects his answers to any questions back to the controversies facing the Collins campaign. You're listening to WABE's Plugged Into Politics. So I want to go off the campaign trail for a moment and talk about some news involving the University System of Georgia. Their Board of Regents voted to officially select former Southern Company president and CEO Tom Fanning as the system's next chancellor. What happens at the system's 25 colleges and universities is important for Georgia parents, lawmakers, business leaders, and so many more. After Thursday's meeting, I chatted with Board of Regents Chair David Dove about why Fanning was their choice.
22: He knows how to run a large organization. And when you really think about USG, 25 institutions, multi-billion dollar budget, it's a very large, complex organization. And so one of the things that we were looking for is, you know, having a leader of leaders, somebody that knew how to empower our presidents or knows how to empower our presidents.
11: Dove addresses possible concerns about Fanning not having direct experience in education.
22: He's been immensely involved at Georgia Tech over the years, the Foundation Board of Trustees, but also on numerous advisory boards for various schools there. So he understands all of the various aspects of the academy that are important to the role. And I think you can get that without necessarily having been in a classroom for the entirety of your career.
11: Fanning will replace Sonny Perdue at the end of the year. Perdue is ending a storied political career, including being the first Republican governor in Georgia since Reconstruction, serving as U.S. Secretary of Agriculture during the first Trump administration, and now chancellor. As we wrap up, a quick reminder that Monday, October 5th, is the last day to register to vote for the November midterms. Just as importantly, it's the last day you can change your address if you've moved. That's it for this edition of Plugged Into Politics from WABE. Our producer is Brendan Rivers. Our managing editor is Alex Helmick. I also want to thank our partners at C-SPAN for bringing some of the sound you heard in this show. Plugged Into Politics is available wherever you want to listen. 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I'm WABE Politics reporter Raul Valley. We'll see you next week.
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6: Atlanta Dream star forward Angel Reese is the WNBA's Defensive Player of the Year. Reese, the three-time All-Star, helped the Dream advance to the WNBA playoff semifinals for the first time since 2018 in her first year with the franchise. The 6'4" forward broke a single-season league record with 521 rebounds and 26 rebounds in a single game. Reese spent the first 2 years of her career in Chicago. While with the Dream, she's emerged as one of the top defenders in the WNBA. Atlanta will host game one of the semifinals Sunday against New York.

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4: From Marketplace in Washington, I'm Kimberly Adams. The latest federal monthly jobs report is out this morning. We added 29,000 jobs in September. Analysts were expecting 84,000 jobs. The unemployment rate is up slightly to 4.2%. Joining me now for more on the report is Christopher Lowe of FHN Financial. Chris, were there other surprises in this report?
6: Yeah, it missed by a lot. Not only was the headline number weaker than expected in September, but there was also a big downward revision to July and August, meaning on net, we actually lost jobs.
4: We also got some data in here about labor force participation rates in terms of who among working age adults are actually working. What did we learn there?
6: Well, in general, the labor force participation rate is rising. That is probably the most positive aspect of this report. It's an increase that explains the rise in the unemployment rate, which has crept upward by a little less than a tenth 2 months in a row. So from 4.1 to 4.2 in the last month. And it suggests to me that while jobs are difficult to find, people are increasingly eager to find work.
4: Christopher Lowe is chief economist at FHN Financial in New York. Thank you, Chris.
6: Thank you, Kimberly.
4: Let's do the numbers. Markets are having a positive reaction to that point. The Dow Jones Industrial Average is up 289 points, and that is 0.6%. The S&P 500 is up 0.9%, and the NASDAQ is up 1.5%. The 10-year Treasury yield is down at 5.21%. This week, the Treasury Department released new rules for a nationwide school choice program that could end up providing billions of dollars to students attending private schools. Marketplace's Elizabeth Troval has more.
7: Taxpayers will be able to opt into the program by giving up to $1,700 to third-party groups that provide scholarships to students. They can later deduct that donation from their taxes. Kristen Blagg is with the Urban Institute.
8: As a donor, you basically get a dollar-for-dollar rebate of your $1,700 donation come tax time.
7: In participating states, most elementary and secondary students are eligible.
8: 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That is typically well north of the six-figure mark for a household.
7: Many public school advocates oppose the program. They say it's public schools that need taxpayer support, not private ones. The new program is designed to benefit some public school students with scholarships for tutoring, technology, and after-school programs. But John Vallant with the Brookings Institution is skeptical.
9: I think disproportionately, people are going to raise money to pay for private school tuition because it's private school tuition that is the really big educational expense that families have.
7: The government is planning to launch the education tax credit in January 2027. I'm Elizabeth Troval for Marketplace.
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4: For decades, research parks attracted the biggest names in business to the suburbs. Millions of workers streamed in every weekday, but the places were kind of dead at other times. That's starting to change. From WUNC in North Carolina, Bradley George reports.
10: Founded in 1959, North Carolina's Research Triangle Park sprawls more than 7,000 acres between Raleigh and Durham. What was once pine forests and farmland is now home to companies like Cisco Systems, Lenovo, and Novartis. The Triangle Community Foundation, a nonprofit group, moved its headquarters here about 10 years ago. CEO Lori O'Keefe likes the central location, but historically there haven't been many reasons to stick around when the workday is over.
11: The park was designed for people to come, do their work, and then like drive to the exurbs and spend time with their families.
10: Travis Creighton is vice president of planning at Research Triangle Park. The Raleigh-Durham metro area is one of the fastest growing in the country, but he says RTP has pretty much stayed the same across five decades.
12: Our region has been really unique in the history of North America in that we have a region with a low-density office park at its center.
10: The foundation that manages RTP recently adopted zoning changes that will allow construction of apartments, townhomes, and mixed-use developments. Creighton says it's in response to changing attitudes among workers, many of whom have commutes of up to an hour one way.
12: We've clearly seen, especially since COVID, a change in how people work, where they want to work, the types of environments they're willing to commute to.
10: Cummings Research Park in Huntsville, Alabama, adopted similar zoning changes about a decade ago. It started with a large retail district and has expanded to include apartments. Executive Director Aaron Koschut says it's a change that companies in the park asked for.
13: So what the conversations have been about, how can we connect to that more? You know, can we get additional sidewalks or some kind of connection point for folks that might want to ride their bike or walk to that instead of get in their car?
10: Koschut says apartments in the park stay at above 80% occupancy and more are being built to keep up with demand. Work is already underway on a sort of downtown district at Research Triangle Park in North Carolina. And an outdoor food hall made from shipping containers has become a popular after-work hangout. More development is likely over the next 5 years as builders take advantage of the zoning changes. In North Carolina's Research Triangle Park, I'm Bradley George for Marketplace.
4: And in Washington, I'm Kimberly Adams with the Marketplace Morning Report from APM American Public Media.
14: So glad that you joined us for Morning Edition on the second day of October. We leave you with partly cloudy skies. National Weather Service says it's going to warm up to about 88 today. Tonight's lows in the 70s. Still to come, 1A with host Jen White. Happy Friday.
15: In Germany, the political center is fighting for relevance. That's after recent electoral gains for the far right and the far left. Germany has increasing political fragmentation, unstable coalitions, a dire economy. That echoes a past that led to the rise of fascism almost a century ago. Is history repeating itself? That story on the next All Things Considered from NPR News.
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16: WABE. Big money and sinking numbers. Can millions of dollars and thousands of ads counteract a president and his party with lights blinking red for the midterms? From WAMU and NPR in Washington, this is 1A. I'm Todd Zwillick. Today on 1A, we're live at New Hampshire Public Radio. And here in Concord, some hope for Republicans. Why are Democratic leaders sounding the alarm on an open Senate seat? And next door in Maine, voters say they're sick of big money. So how are they feeling about pay-to-play allegations involving Susan Collins? Plus, an epic flop while former special counsel Jack Smith was back on Capitol Hill, and the fearless work of student journalists in reopening the case at Cornell. We're in New Hampshire for the news roundup. and it's coming up right after these headlines.
17: Live from NPR News in Washington, I'm Corva Coleman. New York Governor Kathy Hochul says she has signed an executive order naming New York Attorney General Letitia James as a special prosecutor. James is going to investigate a reported case of a gang rape at Cornell University in 2024. Hochul says the university police did not turn over all the information about the case, and the local district attorney did not completely examine the facts of the case of what the woman reported.
18: She spoke to the police. She sat for hours and told them exactly what happened to her. And according to new reports, she could not have been clearer that she was 100% confident that she had been raped. Yet, shockingly, those words never made it into the account that the Cornell police sent to prosecutors.
17: Attorney General Letitia James says it will take time to examine the facts. She says she will bring criminal prosecutions if the evidence demands it. Stocks opened higher this morning after the Labor Department delivered a weaker-than-expected jobs report. NPR's Scott Horsley tells us the Dow Jones Industrial Average jumped about 260 points in early trading.
19: U.S. employers added just 29,000 jobs last month, far fewer than forecasters had predicted. Factories and construction companies added workers in September, but government and financial services cut jobs. Employment gains for July and August were also revised lower, and the unemployment rate inched up to 4.2%. Investors think the lackluster jobs report makes it less likely the Federal Reserve will raise interest rates later this month. The Fed raised its benchmark rate by a quarter point in September in an effort to curb stubborn inflation. Average wages in September were up just 3% from a year ago. That's probably not enough to offset rising prices, so workers' paychecks won't stretch as far as they used to. Scott Horsley, NPR News, Washington.
17: Ever since the 2024 presidential election, there has been a surge in Democratic voter turnout. That's been especially true among black voters in the U.S. South. As NPR Stephen Fowler reports, voting groups expect that to continue this November.
20: A lot of the turbocharged turnout is driven by opposition to President Trump's agenda. The U.S. Supreme Court's decision this year that made it harder to prove race as a factor in the crafting of new partisan congressional districts has also been a motivating factor, too. Marcus Bass with the North Carolina Black Alliance.
21: I think more and more we are finding across the state disaffected voters, individuals that feel that the political process has not improved their quality of life.
20: Strategists say increased black turnout in the South could make a key difference in several governor and U.S. Senate races across the region. Stephen Fowler, NPR News, Atlanta.
17: On Wall Street, the Dow is now up more than 280 points. This is NPR. Big tech company OpenAI says it has now notified dozens of other companies of cases where OpenAI models got into their systems and human developers were not aware of it. OpenAI says none of these cases are as serious as the breach into a different AI company, Hugging Face. That breach happened this past summer. Two new islands have appeared off the coast of Indonesia's Krakatau volcano. Nina Rao reports this comes after a 25-hour eruption early last month.
22: The formations sit less than a mile off opposite sides of the volcano, almost on a straight line through the volcano's crater. That's according to Indonesia's geological agency, which said that both were discovered weeks after the eruption by mariners and volunteers who sailed through the area. While officials cannot definitively confirm the origin or composition of the islands, their preliminary assessment said relatively fluid magma released during the eruption surfaced through an opening, and erupted material formed these two island-like mounds offshore. Last month's eruption disrupted thousands of flights as volcanic ash reached heights of 50,000 feet. For NPR News, I'm Naina Rao in Jakarta, Indonesia.
17: Weather forecasters have posted flood watches for eastern Texas this morning. Heavy rain has been fueled by the remnants of a hurricane that struck northern Mexico earlier this week. There are now concerns about the chances for dangerous flash flooding. 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
1: 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This week, we're live from New Hampshire Public Radio in front of a live studio audience. Yeah, today we're taking the temperature of the nation weeks ahead of the midterms. We're zeroing in on New England from here in New Hampshire to a critical Senate race in Maine. These races, well, they're high stakes with a big role in shaping our government for 2027. And of course, along with it, the last 2 years of Donald Trump's presidency. What's driving voters now? The high cost of almost everything. That's what we call affordability. And it's a co-conspirator, the war in Iran. We've got some experts from here in New England and Roundup veteran Arthur Delaney joining us. And we have a live audience that you've already heard from to talk through it all, plus other big news of the week. Lauren McCauley is here. Lauren is the editor-in-chief at the Maine Morning Star. They're an independent nonprofit and nonpartisan news site covering state policy and politics and how they impact the lives of people in Maine. The Maine Morning Star is an affiliate of State's Newsroom. That's the nation's largest state-focused nonprofit news organization. That's a lot, but Lauren, we're glad you're here.
3: I'm so happy to be here.
1: So happy to have you. Josh Rogers is here, right here at New Hampshire Public Radio. He's the senior political reporter in this building. Hi, Josh.
6: Good morning.
1: And I already promised Arthur Delaney, friend of the Roundup and senior reporter at HuffPost, who made the trip to Concord with us for the show today. Hi, Arthur.
6: Hi, it's great to be here.
1: So glad to have you here, and the crowd is excited to see you as well, Arthur. They've already made that clear. As always, we want to hear from you this hour. You can email us your questions about the week's news, 1A at WAMU.org. Let's start right here in New Hampshire. And Josh, let's start with you. We're used to zeroing in on New Hampshire for presidential primaries, but it's pivotal in these midterms as well. Democrats, they've been getting more and more confident in the lead up to the elections. So some of the new numbers with an impact, not just here in New Hampshire, but everywhere. Let me give you a couple of polling numbers because they're big. The latest AP NORC poll has President Trump's approval rating down to 31%. That's bargain basement polling in most elections for a president. What does the picture look like from within the state right now?
24: Well, Democrats are hoping to make this election a referendum on Trump. The biggest race on the ticket is the open seat U.S. Senate race that pits Congressman Chris Pappas, who served four terms in Washington, versus John E. Sununu, who once held this seat, actually held it before Gene Shaheen, who's retiring. That's the big one. And, you know, the outcome there could affect races down the ticket as well. We have an open seat race for Congress to fill the Pappas seat between Stephanie Sheen, Gene Sheen's daughter, and a businessman, Anthony DiLorenzo. That's another one. But the Senate race, I mean, could be pivotal to partisan control, and it pits two very well-known and people who've been effective at getting elected in New Hampshire. And in John E. Sununu, we have somebody who's coming back after a time out of politics directly, but his brother was governor for four terms and sort of kind of, you could argue, laundered the reputation of the family a bit. He was very popular, or, make Sununu relevant. Donald Trump wanted Chris Sununu to run. He's backing John Sununu in this race. John Sununu's not a Trump Republican from central casting. He's kind of a man out of time in a way. He was sort of a Paul Ryan, Phil Graham, fiscal conservative, big ideas Republican.
1: Which can still play in New Hampshire, apparently.
24: We'll see how well it plays. So, but he's not really running on those ideas. I mean, he's running on this kind of anti-Washington I want term limits. I want people not to get paid when there's a government shutdown. It's a minimalist platform.
3: Essentially a dead heat at this point?
24: I think that, like, you know, a Republican hasn't been elected here since 2010 to Senate, so it's Pappas has the edge, I think, but polling shows it, you know, within the margins.
1: Arthur, what's different in New Hampshire and their voters now versus, say, 2016, 2015, when Donald Trump first came on the scene?
6: Well, there was excitement for Donald Trump then, and I think people are less excited about Donald Trump now. And the 2024 election taught us that you cannot underestimate inflation as a factor above everything else that's happening in the economy. The economy is actually not bad by every measure, almost, except this one. Prices are up. And I think that was the overwhelming reason that Kamala Harris lost. And it's clearly dragging Trump down and likely dragging down candidates who are in the Republican Party. And whether John Sununu can overcome that really depends on, I think, the strength of the Sununu brand in this state.
1: All right, Lauren McCauley, you're here from Maine. Thanks for making the trip right next door. And we're glad you're here because there's some evidence that Maine could be a bright spot for the GOP. They've got a famous now incumbent running. We're going to talk a lot more about the Maine race, but give us the state of play. Susan Collins, the incumbent, powerful Cardinal senator, versus Troy Jackson, who just joined the race.
7: Yeah, so it's been a chaotic race so far in the Maine Senate. We had, you know, the Graham Plattner departing the race this summer, Troy Jackson, you know, pulling off a win in this special party primary that they held. You know, right now, Susan Collins is running for her sixth term, campaigning aggressively on the fact that she is chair of the Appropriations Committee, and in that position, you know, basically delivers lots and lots of money to the state of Maine, and everybody knows it. Right now, we've had several polls come out in recent weeks that essentially shows Collins and Troy Jackson in this dead heat. Some have him a few points ahead, some have her a few points ahead. So, you know, in my mind, it really comes down to who is going to show up on election day. You know, there's about, I think, 40,000 voters that voted for Collins in her last election that did not support Trump in Maine. And those are the people that I'm thinking about.
1: Two dead heats in a tight race for Senate in New Hampshire and Maine. We're going to talk more about Susan Collins before the hour is up, because we've been talking about the reporting on Susan Collins, and we have some new reporting on Troy Jackson as well that we want to talk about. Before we even got off the ground with the show, the audience has been asking their questions. Josh, this one's from you, because we've got a number of questions on this topic. It's about the ads all over New Hampshire right now. The amount of personal negative ads in New Hampshire is overwhelming. Is it working for Dems or the GOP? Why aren't real issues of war, inflation, and the deficit being seriously discussed? And I have more than one question here on the same topic. What consequential issue is not getting enough attention because of all of the negative ads blanketing the airways in New Hampshire right now? What's the environment like?
24: Well, it is full of ads, as you've heard. You know, it's not uncommon to watch the news and hear it gets seven straight campaign ads, mostly funded by outside groups, dark money groups, predominantly backing John Sununu. There are plenty of issues that aren't getting discussed, and there's very little public campaigning, and which is the nature of, like, modern politics. There are not many open events where an average voter could say, oh, I'd like to go check these guys out. You're going to be invited as a partisan, basically, to
1: New Hampshire was always supposed to be the place where you get to do that.
24: Well, that's what we say. And it may still be more than in other places, but that is a remarkable thing about this. It's hard, if you were a voter, saying, I want to encounter these guys out there, to find them.
1: Or if you say, please let me out of this echo chamber, I need to find some solace, it can be difficult as well. We talk about campaign ads, and we cover money and dark money. Well, we covered a lot on 1A, but a different kind of campaign style ad hit airwaves this week. Only this one, not funded by a super PAC or by dark money. It's funded by you, the American taxpayer. $20 million in ad buys for a handful of ads featuring President Trump and praising President Trump.
8: We will throw off the sick political class that hates our country. We will rout the fake news media, and we will liberate America from these villains once and for all.
1: Got let the foreboding music play out there before you ask a question, Arthur Delaney. President Trump has said more than once that he wants voters to imagine that he's on the ballot this November. Where is the money coming from, and what's been the reaction nationwide to those ads and the one that we just played?
6: So it says in the ad, paid for by the U.S. government, and that is true. And that's very weird and unusual and, like, pretty obviously illegal. It turns out it's coming from the DHS budget, which is, you know, obviously weird. Reporters, we all immediately emailed the White House, what's this? And it took them a while, but they said, this is a public service announcement. It's obviously not political, and it's just ridiculous. It's that the ad we just heard is literally a Trump campaign ad from 2024. There are others that are new, but they all feature Trump and basically glorify him in different ways. Republicans think it's ridiculous. Every Republican senator almost who's asked about it said, well, that's not correct. And there's like 20 laws against it, including, I didn't realize this until I looked at it, but the most recent law funding the government, the appropriations, it always says in these bills that just keep the government open, none of this money can be used for propaganda.
1: And so who's going to crack down and stop it?
6: I'm sure there will be lawsuits. If there is, I think there already is a lawsuit. Democrats, if they retake either chamber of Congress, they'll have standing to sue. And so it's going to go to court, and we'll see if Congress themselves can do something about it through lawmaking, even though we're breaking the law.
1: One or two quick numbers before we head to a break. The latest AP poll I mentioned, just 28% of Americans approve of the president's handling of Iran, just 17% of his handling of cost of living. And Lauren, a couple of new job numbers just today. They likely won't help. The economy added 29,000 jobs, far fewer than expected. The unemployment rate notched up to 4.2% with down revisions looking backward into time. If you're a Republican from the incumbent party running in Maine, I assume these are not the numbers you wanted.
7: No, they're not. If you're a Republican running in Maine, you're trying to separate yourself from the federal government as much as possible.
1: And the numbers keep coming out to make that a little bit more difficult each time.
7: Yes.
1: Our guests are with us live at New Hampshire Public Radio. That was Lauren McCauley, editor-in-chief of the Maine Morning Star, Josh Rogers, senior political reporter from right here at New Hampshire Public Radio, and Arthur Delaney, senior reporter at HuffPost. 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We'll take a quick break. I'm Todd Zwillick. This is 1A.

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6: Welcome back. It's the Friday News Roundup. I'm Todd Zwillick for this special edition of the show coming to you live from New Hampshire Public Radio. Our guest this week, here in the studio, Lauren McCauley, editor-in-chief at the Maine Morning Star, Josh Rogers, senior political reporter and editor at New Hampshire Public Radio, and Arthur Delaney, senior reporter at HuffPost. Well, gang, we've been talking about the war in Iran. We've been talking about affordability, prices, how it's affecting candidates here in New Hampshire, but also in Maine. Let's zero in on Maine. It's not just Iran and inflation that's been hitting voters, but one thing a little bit more specifically, that's tariffs, and that's the president's trade war with Canada. Lauren, Maine has close ties with Canada. I've heard it said more than once that they basically have one economy. The Maine-Canada economy is kind of one thing. How is President Trump's trade war affecting voters in your state right now?
7: I mean, terribly, you know. I mean, people in Maine, the economies up north, they're like inextricably linked with Canada. Oftentimes, manufacturing, you know, items are crossing the border multiple times to get made. And so those things are getting hit, again, multiple times with these new taxes. Also, there's families that, you know, straddle the border between Maine and Canada. So it's a completely nonsensical move. It's terrible for the state. There's a whole part of northern Maine that gets all of its utilities from Canada. So it's really doubling down on all sort of this economic hardship that the state is experiencing.
6: Has that been difficult for Colin? She was out against the tariffs early.
7: Yes.
6: But what about now?
7: I mean, she's pulled her strings and been able to, like, save seafood, for instance, and you know, made a big deal about that she was able to cut seafood out of the tariff, or, you know, the new taxes. So she's doing what she can, you know, and she's utilizing her closeness to the administration to do those things because she knows it's not good for her.
6: All right, let's stay in Maine for the moment because Maine's Senate race was messy enough after Democratic candidate Graham Plattner ended his campaign after sexual assault allegations. Troy Jackson is the nominee now for Democrats, but he's not the one making the most news, at least not right now. Last week, a ProPublica investigation alleged that Republican Senator Susan Collins was the subject of a sweeping FBI investigation in 2024 over pay-to-play allegations related to her 2020 reelection campaign. Allegations made by a businessman who says he received millions of dollars in government contracts in return for campaign donations to Susan Collins and her affiliated groups. Now, Collins' team has called the allegations categorically false, but ProPublica has responded. They've said they have a lot of emails that they reported on, a lot of interviews, in other

0: WABE Insider Access giveaways are here. 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
1: About this report and what they thought about it. And a lot of people were just like, they expect that kind of corruption in Congress. I hate to say it, but a lot of people, these aren't people that are dug in Democrats or dug in Republican. These are kind of everyday, probably will vote, don't have strong feelings, and they kind of have a bleak assessment of the
2: whole
1: situation.
2: You mean they like it? No, they don't like it.
3: Well, Arthur, the story was a bombshell in Washington, nationwide, of course, in Maine. How has it sort of shaped the overall contest for Senate when you talk to other members, when you talk to campaign staff, and you look at the sort of the broad math of the race?
4: I tried to talk to Susan Collins about elections this week, and she just said, well, I'm focused on appropriations, so she sort of made a fool of me. But it fits the narrative that Democrats have been running with about corruption. So that was already baked in, and I would just say it gave them ammunition, and it's good for Troy Jackson and bad for Susan Collins.
3: All right, well, let's turn to Troy Jackson for a moment. He's had news of his own. He apologized this week for comments he made about Jewish Mainers' view on Gaza and their reluctance to use the word genocide to describe what's happening there.
5: It's unfortunate that there are people here in Maine that don't like to use that term only because, they're Jewish and what that means to them with the Holocaust. It fits that description.
3: So this is Troy Jackson, Lauren, suggesting that Jewish Mainers don't see a genocide in Gaza or don't want to say it, not because of good faith disagreements, but because they're Jewish. What's happened?
1: Right. Well, I think that this just exposes that Troy Jackson's weakness. He's a longtime state legislative leader, but he does not have any foreign policy chops, frankly. And, he said the only place he's ever traveled out of the country is Canada. And I think this is a major blind spot for him entering into this final stretch here.
3: Josh, what are you seeing? People travel a lot here in New England. I've noticed there's a lot of Mainers who work here and people from New Hampshire who travel there. You guys are all kind of one big community. I don't know. I think that Maine is making a lot more national news than New Hampshire right now. Is there bleed over in these races to how people look at the future of Congress?
6: I think there's some in terms of certainly whether or not the control of the Senate, basically. But culturally, we are sort of regionally, but people sort of have their sort of elbows out. And I do think it's worth noting that New Hampshire's relationships with Canada in terms of tariffs as being an issue as well here, trading party tourism. There's a lot of Canadian tourists that go to Maine, go to New Hampshire. That's been an issue. In a way, our Senate race, we've had a Republican running, although he was not really a Susan Collins-style Republican when he served, but running a sort of Collins-style race where it's like, I stand for New Hampshire alone. There's a lot of despair among the electorate about just the state of politics, and I would agree in terms of, it doesn't surprise me at all that voters at a fair would not be, appalled or impelled to act a certain way by the reporting on the Collins corruption. I mean, I think that is what a lot of people expect.
3: Arthur, I want to go back to Troy Jackson's comments about Jewish Mainers for just a second, because it might say something broader about what's going on in the Democratic Party right now. Again, he says that Jewish Mainers don't want to say the word genocide because they're Jewish. Scope it back for us. What does this say to you about how Democrats are dealing with or struggling with how to talk about the conflict in Gaza?
4: Well, there's a lot of tension and disagreement among Democrats about how to deal with our relationship with Israel. I think Troy Jackson was basically speaking very clumsily and is perhaps not as used to speaking on a national platform as other politicians are. Among Democrats, though, there's basically a growing rift and disagreement with Israel, and the primary election season made it much worse with all the AIPAC spending and AIPAC itself becoming sort of a boogeyman in a lot of these races.
3: AIPAC, the pro-Israel American lobby.
4: That's right. And so it's going to have major consequences for foreign policy going forward when they probably control chambers of Congress and will be deciding how much money we actually do send to Israel.
3: All right. We've established that midterm competition for the Senate is incredibly intense. I think that we've established that for sure.

0: reason is that it's good to have the gavel when you're in the Senate. It's good to be in control. Let's go to the Senate Judiciary Committee for just a moment, where former special counsel Jack Smith appeared this week. Smith, you'll remember, brought two big federal indictments against Donald Trump in 2023. And one Republican senator, Eric Schmidt of New Jersey, thought that he'd laid a trap for Jack Smith here, that Smith may have traveled to Atlanta to collude with other prosecutors who were going after Donald Trump at the time. And you're going to hear here from Senator Schmidt and from Jack Smith and from Minnesota Democratic Senator Amy Klobuchar. Listen.
1: So your testimony today is that you did not go to a Hawks game on February 3rd, 2024. Is that correct?
2: I have no recollection of
1: that. Let me just give you a little context. Yeah. The day before Fannie Willis came clean with her affair with the prosecutor, you know, the Atlanta prosecutor that was also trying to get Trump, the next day were you in Atlanta?
2: I recall going to a University of Maryland basketball game where Caitlin Clark was playing right around that time. And the Marshal Service was there with me. You could check if that was the exact date. It was Maryland playing Iowa.
3: Could it then be that University of Iowa's the Hawkeyes? Could that be it? If he was at an Iowa game, is that correct?
2: It was because Caitlin Clark was coming to Maryland to play.
0: Yeah, because Caitlin Clark was coming to Maryland to play. I think I identified Schmidt as from New Jersey. That's not true. He's from Missouri. He's the Republican senator from Missouri. So, Arthur, we just heard it. This all unfolded, maybe unraveled is the right word, on live TV. What happened here? What was Senator Schmidt looking to prove exactly?
4: So big picture, two things. He wanted to prove or, you know, insinuate that Jack Smith was colluding or in a conspiracy with Fannie Willis in Georgia, and that, you know, the federal prosecution of Trump and the state prosecution were linked. But he wasn't at the game, so that fell apart. And the other thing was, Eric Schmidt was trying to set a perjury trap for Jack Smith by getting him to say he hadn't been at the game and then saying, oh, I have proof. Therefore, you lied to Congress. You committed perjury. We can throw you in prison now, because that's how these hearings often work when you're doing oversight. And so that fell apart. And I asked Schmidt afterward, what was up with that? What was this mix up? And he said, well, there were the only NBA or men's college basketball game was the Atlanta Hawks at 7:30 p.m. that day.
0: So we assume that was the one.
4: Right. So they figured that must have been the game that they saw in the text they'd somehow obtained from the Justice Department. And this thing about Hawks-Hawkeyes mix-up is Amy Klobuchar just made that up, and it was really funny.
0: Because she knows her sports.
4: Yeah, and well, she went to the Democrats meeting, and they all applauded her. You could hear it outside the room.
0: Well, in a world of rehearsed and sometimes choreographed politics, it was a remarkable moment. You should remember, Jack Smith wasn't there for perjury traps. He was there to defend his record prosecuting President Trump.
2: Rather than accept his defeat in the 2020 presidential election, President Trump engaged in a criminal scheme to overturn the results and prevent the lawful transfer of power. Our investigation developed proof beyond a reasonable doubt that President Trump engaged in serious crimes against our nation.
0: Arthur, Eric Schmidt has still not apologized. He can't seem to admit that he goofed. Why not?
4: I think there's just incentives to make it look like you owned somebody, and the truth of it is irrelevant at all times.
0: That's Arthur Delaney. Josh Rogers is here, and Lauren McCauley from the Morning Star in Maine. I'm Todd Zwillick. This is 1A. All right, gang. Actually, Arthur, I want to stay with the Jack Smith story for just a moment and the aftermath. It was supposed to be a choreographed event. It was supposed to burn Jack Smith in front of the committee. And we've established that Eric Schmidt refused to apologize. Can you just give me a little bit more insight into the incentives at play for Eric Schmidt, his media environment, why he thought this was a good idea, and why afterward he put his shoulders back and said, oh, no, I didn't do anything wrong?
4: Well, it seemed like he had media hits lined up immediately after this hearing, and he went and did them. And they said, oh, good job on Jack Smith. You nailed him on that NBA thing. And he was like, yeah. And he didn't want to dwell on it at all. But they figured that they would get plaudits for that. And also, I'm sure that the Trump administration could use it to prosecute Jack Smith. He testified before in the House. And the House Republicans sent a letter to the Justice Department saying, here's where he committed perjury in this hearing so that you can prosecute him. This is all an effort to get Jack Smith thrown in jail because that's what Donald Trump wants. That perjury allegation is also somewhat ridiculous. We don't have to get into it. But that's the media environment they're operating in, where they have an echo chamber that approves of the attempt and doesn't care about the details.
0: We got this question from one of you here in the audience. Not on Jack Smith, but back to the campaign ads that we were talking about earlier in the hour and how they've inundated the airwaves here in New Hampshire and in Maine as well. One of you asks, is there any evidence that campaign ads actually convince people in one direction or another, Lauren?
5: I mean, I can't talk about any evidence, but the last time Susan Collins was on the ballot against Democrat Sarah Gideon, former Maine House Speaker, Sarah Gideon ended that race with $14 million in the bank, and she lost by 8 points. She blanketed the airwaves. So I think at some point there is some diminishing returns when you're just inundating voters. They're tired, it's total fatigue, and they're just over it.
0: Josh, it strikes me that in an environment like that, if your opponent is up with millions of dollars, you better be up with millions of dollars, even though nobody wants to hear it. It might not sway anybody, but you don't want to be silent while you're getting beat up during, you know, NFL Sunday.
6: I mean, I think we can see that. I mean, in the Senate race here, spending on behalf of the Republican John Sununu vastly exceeds the spending on behalf of Chris Pappas, although he's done more spending individually, but the PACs have been predominantly for Republicans. Like, you do need some sort of presence, but the efficacy in terms of motivating voters rather than just sort of disgusting them is hard to measure.
0: Arthur, let's throw it forward for just a moment. If Democrats take the House, which most analysts, including you, think they will, maybe they take the Senate. What does the space between November and January look like with Republicans having gavels but knowing they're about to lose them and Donald Trump is about to lose a lot of leverage?
4: Well, that's the definition of a lame duck. And they've got to do government funding. There might be a permitting reform bill, but basically it's not, I don't think it'll be the most active time. You never know, but it's, I'll call it a lame duck for a reason.
0: How are members acting, knowing that times might change in just a few weeks?
4: Well, the Republicans seem a little upset, and they were urgently trying to vote on this really toothless data center bill. And I think their rush to get this bill on the Senate floor this week really told the story of their feelings, which is they're scared. They're upset.
0: Well, we're going to take a quick break here on the roundup. But before we do, some major departures to note at the Department of Justice, as we're talking about former special counsel Jack Smith. Deputy FBI Director Andrew Bailey, just a year into his job, has left this week and didn't quite say why. And Kurt Olson, who's the latest high-profile prosecutor to leave the Trump-ordered investigation into what the administration calls a grand conspiracy against Donald Trump. The probe's head, Joseph DeGeneva, left in early September saying there was no evidence to bring indictments and that anybody who tried to bring prosecutions without evidence had what he called an ethical problem. Now, his deputy, Olson, is gone as well. We wanted to give you that news before we head to a break. Lauren McCauley is here of the Maine Morning Star, Josh Rogers of New Hampshire Public Radio, and Arthur Delaney, senior reporter at HuffPost. I'm Todd Zwillick. This is 1A live from New Hampshire Public Radio.

0: I'm Laurel Bristow, and this week on Health Wanted from Emory's Rollins School of Public Health, we know that massive hits can take a toll on the old noggin. But as it turns out, it might just be the lesser hits that happen over and over and over again that are causing more damage to the most people.
1: 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I took more than 10,000 hits to my head when I played football and wrestled, and so I have an unknown but serious risk of CT.
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6: Welcome back. It's the Friday News Roundup here on 1A. I'm Todd Zwillick, live from New Hampshire Public Radio in Concord, New Hampshire. Before we get back to the roundup, it's time for our weekly news quiz. You love it every week, and we know you do because of all the entries that we get every single time we give you a quiz question. Last week, we asked you about Ella Langley's hit, Choosin' Texas. It's now been the number one hit in America for a record 24 weeks. And the question was, what iconic Christmas hit did it dethrone? Here's our winner, David, from Ocean Shores, Washington, with the answer.
7: The song Ella beat out was Mariah Carey's All I Want for Christmas Is You.
8: Is you.
6: Yes, huge congrats to David with the correct answer. There it is. All I Want for Christmas Is You. That's Mariah Carey. And David listens to 1A on Sirius XM from space. David, your 1A swag is on the way via satellite this time aboard a heavy lift rocket. How about that? Now for this week's quiz question, we go to the world of professional cycling.
9: The 28-year-old American from the USA, Brandon McNulty, went on the attack with 32 kilometers remaining, and he's going to win the world title. It's going to be the first world title for the USA in three decades.
6: There it is, the winning moment from the UCI Road World Championship in Montreal earlier this week, where Brandon McNulty from Phoenix, you just heard it, became the first American to take the title in 33 years. He biked up and down Mount Royal, all over Montreal, about 170 miles in total, in a little over 6 hours. So here's your question for the week. Who was the last American to take the world title all the way back in 1993? Send us your answer via our app, 1A Vox Pop. We're accepting answers through Sunday evening. You know the rules. No Google. Certainly no AI. Use that human brain, as we say every week. And good luck. Now back to the news roundup with our guest, Lauren McCauley, editor-in-chief at the Maine Morning Star. Josh Rogers is here, senior political reporter and editor at New Hampshire Public Radio. And Arthur Delaney, senior reporter at HuffPost. Well, we talk immigration almost every week here on the roundup, and that's because the Trump administration's anti-immigration campaign is affecting thousands of communities and millions of people all over America. The administration's crackdown shows no signs of letting up. In fact, ICE operations are expanding. They've thrown thousands of immigrants in jail pending deportation proceedings. They've revoked visas. This week, we got the official number. The administration has so far revoked more than 175,000 visas from foreign nationals saying they committed crimes or endangered national security. You'll remember that early on in the immigration crackdown, protesting against U.S. policy in Gaza, for instance, was enough for students to get their visas revoked. Josh, last year, high-profile immigration raids drew thousands of protesters into the streets all over America. America saw protests and confrontation and violence in places like Minneapolis. Arrests from ICE hit a record high this summer, but the crackdown has been much, much quieter now. How's the latest crackdown escaped the same kind of public scrutiny that we had last year?
10: I mean, it's been quieter in New Hampshire. I mean, you hear candidates talk about it. One thing that's interesting about New Hampshire and makes us sort of a regional outlier is the propensity of law enforcement agencies, including our state police and local police, to sign onto these so-called 287 agreements with ICE to agree to cooperate. There have been a couple of local police forces who have backed out. This is not something that, you know, I'm hearing about from voters as a top concern in the way that it was 2 years ago. I mean, we had a governor, Kelly Ayotte, who ran on the platform of, like, we are going to outlaw sanctuary policies. We're going to crack down. We've had bills passed. We've had these 287 agreements signed. There's certainly concern among the immigrant community, and there have been people who have been sort of, taken in by ICE, but it is a less, is much less prominent here than it has been.
6: Lauren, what about you in Maine? How have things changed? There have been some very high-profile ICE shootings. It's a large immigrant community in Maine that has faced crackdowns. How are things different now than, say, 9 months ago?
11: Well, I don't think they're so different. I mean, in the past year, you know, Maine had a 2-week long surge in January that was very disruptive to the state. We had, you know, lots of ICE officers on the street. It was happening at the same time that the Minnesota crackdown was happening, so it felt like a small shadow version of that. And then this summer, we had this very high-profile lethal shooting in Maine, and that drew, you know, hundreds of people across the state to the streets. So it's a pretty different situation in Maine than it is in New Hampshire. People in Maine across the political spectrum do not appreciate the presence of ICE. They do not agree with it. And we passed several laws that are trying to protect people in Maine.
6: Here's a new report from Maine's own Office of New Americans. That's a government office, found that Maine's immigrant workers generated over $175 million in state income tax revenue between 2020 and 2024, and that their purchasing power helped sustain tens of thousands of jobs. What do we know about the economic impact of the ICE crackdown so far in your state? The economic contribution we mentioned goes away if that worker or that person or their family is taken out of the state.
11: Right. Yeah. So the report commissioned by the administration of Governor Janet Mills was sort of looking at future scenarios if, you know, this sort of immigration enforcement continues or ramps up, and says, listen, if these people are scared to go to work, they're scared to send their kids to school, that's, they're shutting down businesses, business owners aren't able to operate. And, you know, it just kind of drew it out and said this could have a multi-billion dollar impact on the state's productivity if immigrants, and also people of color, frankly, not just immigrants, are scared to leave their homes and go to work.
6: So Arthur, the budget for ICE is gigantic, in the tens of billions of dollars. We've covered it, and we covered the moves to get that money. ICE, Immigration and Customs Enforcement, is now planning to hire 5,000 more workers, mostly deportation officers, to help with this aggressive arrest campaign going on more quietly than its last iteration. Last year's big hiring push, you'll remember, hiring big bonuses for ICE officers, it didn't go that well. Officers were hired with limited or no additional vetting, and by this time in the spring, hundreds were fired or quit, and they're still leaving the ranks of ICE now because they weren't qualified in the first place. What's the plan this time to make sure they can retain qualified ICE officers, if that's what they're looking for?
12: Well, some weeks ago, or months ago, actually, they said that they would go back to the longer training standard that they had truncated when they were first doing this hiring push. I don't know if that's any reason for the seemingly quieter vibes on immigration enforcement. But when they got rid of Kristi Noem and replaced her with Mark Wayne Mullen, the whole point of that was to stop the Minnesota like stories. Minnesota was a huge turning point. I think the beginning of the end for immigration as a political winner for Donald Trump. And so I suspect that a large reason for it seeming less prevalent right now, you know, those confrontations and those cars swarming in streets and intersections, is that Mark Wayne Mullen wants to avoid that kind of chaotic headline. I mean, he said it when they put him in charge.
6: So same crackdown, just a little quieter, avoid the bad
12: headlines. A little more subdued, and they've also got pushback from Republicans. Like, we don't really want you arresting people who aren't criminals. And there was an informal order to stop doing that, which after they got pushback from the right, they said, no, that's fake news. We're not doing that, but I don't know, maybe they actually are.
6: Well, they go in front of court a lot, this administration. And this administration is also feuding with the federal judges who rule against them, the ones that stood in the way of its immigration priorities. The Justice Department filed a complaint on Wednesday against federal judges in Minnesota who spoke to the New York Times about what it's been like dealing with the flood of cases during last winter's crackdowns in the Twin Cities in Minnesota. Here's the Attorney General, Todd Blanche, on Thursday responding to a question about why it's okay for him to publicly criticize judges, but that judges can't speak out.
13: It turns out I'm not a judge. It turns out I'm not bound by the judicial canons. Okay, I'm allowed to fight for my prosecutors. I'm allowed to get really fired up when, for example, judges in Minnesota complain about us violating court orders. But the reason why that we are, quote, violating court orders is because these judges are violating Supreme Court law, okay, in allowing these cases to be filed.
6: Arthur Delaney, a remarkable show-stopping statement, in my view, from the Attorney General there, justifying the Trump administration's violating of court orders because they don't like the attitude of the judges. What's this complaint against the judges and how far does it go?
12: Well, did you hear he said, we're violating court orders. And then he said it again, but he threw in a supposedly because he knew that was a mistake. And this stems from Minnesota judges, I think on more than 100 occasions, accusing them of violating court orders. And I'm not sure if contempt proceedings went all the way there, but it's a long-running thing in Minnesota where people are locked up and not being let out, contrary to past practice, and they're filing habeas petitions that have been successful. And the Trump administration drags its feet on cooperating with what the judge tells them to do.
6: Well, some more immigration news this week from the Supreme Court. Justices agreed to hear a case challenging the administration's controversial policy of sending deportees to third countries where they often have no ties. In the meantime, they're allowing the administration to resume those deportations, which had been blocked earlier this year by lower courts. And the court agreed to hear a challenge to the administration's policy of holding immigration detainees with no bond hearing. Analysts have called it the most important immigration case in a decade. We'll be watching those cases at the Supreme Court. You're listening to The Roundup. Arthur Delaney is here, Josh Rogers and Lauren McCauley from the Maine Morning Star. I'm Todd Zwillick, and this is 1A. We're getting lots of questions from the audience here at New Hampshire Public Radio. Going back to the elections, and this is good. This is a 1A listener, Mike. I don't know if Mike is in the audience or out in the world, but Mike says you can't talk about New Hampshire and Maine without talking about the cost of home heating oil, especially as winter is approaching. Is this factoring into the elections? Let's hear from both New Hampshire and Maine. Josh, go ahead.
10: Well, I mean, I think it is the cost of everything. I mean, I will say, like, you know, you hear the fuel truck drive into your driveway, and it's not a good feeling given the costs, and it's definitely something that people are bringing up, and you know, affordability is a huge issue generally, and people are frustrated, and people even who are earning reasonable livings are really feeling pinched.
11: Yeah, I think Maine is the most dependent state on like home heating oil in the country. So this is a huge issue. Both of our senators, Susan Collins and Angus King, have already been asking for LIHEAP funds to be released early. This is a low income heating assistance.
6: That's federal money to help low income people heat their homes.
11: Exactly. And so they're asking for the federal government to allow that to be released early so that people can get it, because usually people are asking for it later in the season, and now they're finding that people are applying for it already.
6: Arthur, as a younger man, as you know, I was a reporter in the Senate, and I've never seen a war between senators like when LIHEAP funding for Maine or Vermont or New Hampshire gets blocked by some senator from somewhere else, that's how you get a New England senator real mad.
12: And wouldn't you know it, in their budgets, which are symbolic, they just zero out LIHEAP funding. The Trump administration does. Doesn't get much attention, but a clear statement of priorities.
6: I want to make sure before we round out the hour that we check in on upstate New York, where, of course, state prosecutors are reopening a criminal investigation into an alleged 2024 gang rape at Cornell University at a fraternity house there after the alleged victim filed a civil suit last month. Late on Thursday, New York's Governor Kathy Hochul announced she's appointing the state's Attorney General, Letitia James, to oversee that brand new investigation. And this case is drawing national attention in part because the student journalists at the Cornell Daily Sun kept the story alive and published the names of the men involved. Josh, this case was closed 2 years ago. What changed?
10: Well, the civil suit and there's a lot we're going to learn about the process that led to the decisions that prosecutors made on this. And, credit to the reporting, and like lots of, it raises interesting questions about campus culture, still.
6: Raises vital questions about campus culture, about the treatment of women, about a culture of silence, and on the positive side, says great things about the power of independent journalism. Good on the young people and good on the women on campus who kept this story alive, or else we never would have heard about it. All right, we have just a minute or two before we have to go. I want to dig into your reporters' notebooks for just a minute and find out what stories you think we should be watching as we head into the week. I have a quick one of my own that I just want to bring to people's attention. And that is this. The company that runs Donald Trump's meme coin is issuing new invitations for an exclusive dinner with the President of the United States. And how do you get in? You buy the President's meme coin. The invitation promises invitees, the top 185 owners of Trump coin, get a dinner. Even if you buy even more, you get a private VIP reception with the President. Of course, disclosures indicate that the President has made some $635 million on his meme coin so far. We have just a thought from each of you before we round out the hour. Josh, what story are you watching for next week?
10: That's more than I've made off of my meme coin. But, I'm just looking and trying to talk to as many voters as possible about how they're feeling going into the final.
6: All midterms, all the times for New Hampshire. Laura, how about you?
11: Same as well. Susan Collins and Troy Jackson are meeting on the debate stage twice this coming week for the first time. So that will be very interesting for the future of that race.
6: Arthur Delaney.
12: I just want to say meme coins, you know what people in crypto call them? S-word coins.
6: Yeah.
12: They're so worthless and stupid that they're not even respected by the people who make money off them.
6: Donald Trump has made $635 million from his meme coin business. And this might be where the name comes from, Arthur. Investors have lost an estimated $4.7 billion, according to the watchdog group Public Citizen. I want to thank our panel for joining us in New Hampshire today. Lauren McCauley, editor-in-chief at the Maine Morning Star. Josh Rogers, senior political reporter and editor at New Hampshire Public Radio. And, of course, the one and only Arthur Delaney, senior reporter at HuffPost. And, of course, the live audience for being here with us today at New Hampshire Public Radio. Have a great weekend, everybody. Mike Kidd is our sound designer and engineer. Thomas Liu and Matthew Simonson produce our podcast. Chris Gastano is our digital editor. And Alexander Boti is our senior supervising producer. A special thank you to the great folks here at New Hampshire Public Radio who helped us all this week. Emily Quirk, Olivia Camoli, Ryan Hill, Josh Boline, and Andy O'Brien. We look forward to being back in Concord. And this program comes to you from WAMU, part of American University in Washington, distributed by NPR. I'm Todd Zwillick. We'll talk again on Monday. This is 1A.

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5: Pulitzer Prize-winning historian Beverly Gage decided to get out of the archives, and instead, she wanted to experience U.S. history as most Americans do, on a road trip.
6: These places just emerged pretty organically. I don't want to be too woo-woo about it, but I think they were the places that wanted to be written about.
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6: 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Often it's being inspired by each other. America has been through really difficult times before and come out of it and survived.
5: I'm Meghna Chakrabarty. Today on Point, a road trip through American history. Stay with us.
7: Live from NPR News in Washington, I'm Korva Coleman. The Fly Dubai pilots in an altercation this week that forced an emergency landing of their plane are now in the United Arab Emirates. The passengers aboard were mostly Israeli. The UAE is investigating the case and potential motives. NPR's Aya Batraoui reports from Riyadh, Saudi Arabia.
8: Saudi Arabia says the pilots left the city of Tabuk on Thursday and were flown to the United Arab Emirates accompanied by an Emirati security team. Israel's Prime Minister Benjamin Netanyahu says the plane's captain was stabbed by his co-pilot before Israeli passengers entered the cockpit and subdued the attacker. In a video call with India's Prime Minister, the Indian captain of the plane tells him from a hospital bed in the UAE that he managed to open the cockpit door while being attacked. The plane made an emergency landing Wednesday morning in Tabuk, where both pilots were hospitalized for injuries. Netanyahu says the pilot who attacked the plane's captain is from Oman. This has yet to be confirmed by Emirati, Saudi, or Omani authorities. Aya Batraoui, NPR News, Riyadh, Saudi Arabia.
7: In its latest employment reports, the Labor Department says only 29,000 jobs were created last month. That's far fewer than was expected. Time is running out to register to vote in the midterm elections. NPR's Hansi-Lo Wang has a rundown of upcoming deadlines.
9: The window closes this weekend for registering to vote or updating your registration in Alaska, Rhode Island, South Carolina, and the U.S. Virgin Islands. Monday, October 5th is the voter registration deadline for American Samoa, Arizona, Indiana, and Ohio. Monday is also the last day to sign up in many southern states, including Arkansas, Florida, Georgia, Kentucky, Mississippi, Tennessee, and Texas. Then, in Missouri, voter registration closes on Wednesday, October 7th. You can confirm your registration status by visiting your state's official election website before the deadline. Election officials can remove your name from voter rolls, especially if you recently moved, changed your name, or haven't voted in a while. Anzila Wong, NPR News.
7: The Trump administration is fighting a judge's order to build thousands of housing units for homeless veterans in Los Angeles. NPR's Quill Lawrence has more.
10: L.A. has the most homeless vets in the country, but it also has a built-in solution, a 388-acre VA campus. A judge ordered housing to be built there, but VA appealed and lost at the Ninth Circuit Court. Now the Trump administration has won a delay while it considers appealing to the Supreme Court. The delay means no decision until after midterm elections. Mark Rosenbaum represents the plaintiffs.
11: The net result is that some 3,000 veterans, including combat veterans, are going to live and die on the meanest streets of this community.
10: The VA declined to comment on pending litigation. In May 2025, President Trump ordered a 6,000-bed facility to be built in L.A., but there's no sign of action on his executive order. Quill Lawrence, NPR News.
7: You're listening to NPR News from Washington. The group of seven industrialized nations says it will release 100 million barrels of fuel over 4 months. The G7 said today it'll start with a release of diesel fuel. President Trump had announced similar news earlier today. Trump earlier demanded that Europe distribute its stockpile as diesel costs soar in the U.S. The costs are due to President Trump's war in Iran. But President Trump said he would ban U.S. diesel exports to Europe if the Europeans refused his demand. New York Governor Kathy Hochul says she's appointed a special prosecutor to examine allegations of rape at Cornell University. She says the university has failed the woman who reported her assault. Two new contenders have joined the ranks for world's loudest bird, the bare-throated bellbird and the red-legged sariema. NPR's Ari Daniel has more.
12: Researchers have long studied the pitch and rhythm of bird vocalizations, but technology now allows the measurement of volume. While a PhD student at UMass Amherst, João Menezes, and his advisor managed to record the volume of 123 bird species across western Massachusetts and Brazil, many for the first time.
13: Even if in your backyard, you feel like an early naturalist.
12: The range was staggering, an 800-fold difference between the softest species, a kind of hummingbird, all the way up to a very loud trio of species.
13: Comparable to the level of a jackhammer?
12: Larger species, and those with wider mouth openings, tend to sing louder, but it's still not clear what's driving all the variety. Ari Daniel, NPR News.
7: This is NPR.
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17: This is On Point. I'm Meghna Chakrabarty. When we think of the idea of America, those ideas are often the ones presented to us via the nation's historians. Beverly Gage is one of them. She's a Pulitzer Prize-winning Yale history professor and author of many books, including G-Man, J. Edgar Hoover, and The Making of the American Century. Well, recently, Gage decided to do something interesting. She's flipping the script, so to speak. She decided to absorb American history in the way that most of us actually experience it rather than simply receive it. To celebrate America's 250th, Beverly Gage went on a road trip. And the result is her new book, This Land Is Your Land, A Road Trip Through U.S. History. And she joins us now. Professor Beverly Gage, welcome back to On Point.
18: Thanks, Meg. That's great to be here.
17: Okay. So tell me the genesis of this idea to road trip it across America.
18: I have always loved doing this sort of travel. And if you ask my son, who is now grown up, he would say she dragged me on so many of these throughout my childhood, although I think he secretly loved it and maybe would even admit that now. And I was looking ahead to 2026 and I wanted to figure out a way to engage what even back when I was thinking about in 2022, 23, 24 looked like it was going to be a complicated moment for Americans. And yeah. So I decided to put those two things together and make this book.
17: It sounds like such a wonderful idea. And I'm glad you just said that it took a couple of years because you went to what, more than 300 places?
18: Yeah. So there are 13 places featured in the chapters of the book, but that's often a region or an entire city. And so within that, I went to many, many places. And of course, there are lots of places that I went to that I didn't end up writing about by the very nature of this kind of project. So I did it over the course of about a year and a half in little chunks. It wasn't one grand, stupendous road trip, seamless in that way.
17: Okay. But the thing, the beautiful thing about American history is that it's so dynamic, oftentimes very idiosyncratic, right? And I'm just wondering if, like, what was the process that you went through to decide sort of what ended up in the book, since you did visit so many places?
18: I knew when I started out that I wanted the book to cover all 250 years of American history, or as close as I could get to that. I think there's a little risk in moments like the semi-quincentennial this year that we all spend our time thinking about the founding, and that's great, that's important, but there's a lot of other American history too, and frankly, I'm really a 20th century specialist, and so I knew I wasn't going to write a book or wasn't going to write a good book about the American Revolution. So I knew it wanted to have this big scope. And so then the question was where to go. And it really emerged organically into these 13 set pieces, each one of which is both a place and a period of time. So it starts in Philadelphia with the American Revolution. It ends in Southern California in the late 20th century. And then in between, you know, I found places all over the country that for some moment in time really seemed to capture people's imagination, seemed to stand in for the nation at large. And so those are the places that I went.
17: Yeah. Well, you know, what's, of course, so beautiful about this idea that you had is that the road trip is quintessentially American, right? Like, I don't know of a single person, there's probably somebody out there who, like, hasn't taken some kind of road trip in this country. And one of the reasons why, of course, is that the car, the automobile is so central to, you know, at least modern American history. So what we want to do is we want to start by listening to a little bit from one of the places that you stopped, because, of course, as I just said, the road trip is made possible only with a car.
19: The car, in a sense, democratized travel in the 20th century and made it possible for folks to get out and see the country firsthand, to experience it, not just read about those sites out there, but go see them with their own eyes.
17: So this is Matt Anderson. He's curator of transportation at the Henry Ford Museum in Dearborn, Michigan.
19: There would be no Disneyland without the automobile, without the interstate highway system. For that matter, there would be no Colonial Williamsburg, no the Henry Ford where I'm sitting now, without automotive travel, making it possible for folks to come see these destinations.
17: So, Professor Gage, as you talk about in the book, when you were plotting your all-American road trip, you knew you had to stop at the Ford River Rouge Complex, the birthplace of the American automobile. So here's Matt Anderson again with that story.
19: So the automobile comes on the scene in the 1890s, right around the turn of the 20th century. And initially, cars are just very expensive playthings for the wealthy, right? No one can afford to buy one unless you're rich. There's arguably no practical reason to own one. We have street cars, and most people live within walkable communities and so forth. So a lot of folks thought, you know, there was no future in these things. But there were folks who realized, you know, there might be something to these cars because of the freedom and independence that they gave people. It took a few years for Ford to develop sort of the perfect automobile for his ambitions, but that became the Model T, which was introduced in the fall of 1908. It sold very well right out of the gate because it was well-built and because it was a bit of a reach, but still within the means of middle-class Americans. Not what I would ever call a particularly attractive or beautiful car, but beautiful in its design. You know, this is a car where certainly the form follows the function. It's designed for a purpose and served that purpose very well. There were about 15 million Model Ts built over the 19 years it was produced, from 1908 right on up through 1927 when the last one came off the line.
20: Under the old stationary system, the record time for assembling a car had been 12 hours and 13 minutes. Using the assembly line process, it took 1 hour and 33 minutes.
19: Ford Rouge plant hit its heyday, late 20s, early 1930s. At its peak, just the numbers of the size of the facility, it's about 1.5 miles wide by a mile long, 93 different buildings, about 16 million square feet of factory floor space, 100 miles of railroad track just within the plant complex itself to shuttle materials between buildings, and 100,000 employees at its peak working there, building about 4,000 cars each day. Not an overstatement to say at that point that one half of all the cars on the road in the United States were Ford Model Ts. So it really is the car that hit that sweet spot and turned the automobile from a plaything for the wealthy into a tool of everyday life. Anything you can name is impacted by the automobile. Where we live, how we play, what we eat, where we eat, all of that has changed, and changed very quickly. By the 1920s, folks, you know, no longer talking about owning cars, they're talking about owning second cars. You read stories during the Great Depression of folks who are willing to give up clothing, they're willing to give up food, they're willing to give up almost anything, but they won't let go of the car. So it had established itself, certainly by the 1930s, arguably even by the mid-1920s, as an essential tool of American life. And with that came this whole reordering of our lifestyles. People begin moving out into suburbs, driving into work. We start building improved highways. There's just no going back, for better or for worse.
5: Matt Anderson is curator of transportation at the Henry Ford Museum in Dearborn, Michigan. Beverly Gage, what was it like visiting the River Rouge complex?
18: It was an amazing experience, even now, 100 years after it was built. When Henry Ford built that complex, it was the largest industrial facility in the world and was a tourist attraction for that reason. People came from around the world to see it. And when you go today, it's in somewhat diminished form. You kind of come in on a tour bus and you really are only seeing one building and a very sort of boosterish story of the Ford Motor Company. But it is still an amazing thing to see because so much of our industrial history really has been lost in these recent decades. And this is one place where it's really preserved. And it's just vast. I had just never been in a historical site, I guess we could call it, like that. As you heard, it's, you know, a mile, more than a mile long. There are so many different buildings, and it's really this testament to that moment in American history that was both about this kind of large-scale industrial production, about a certain kind of optimism on that front, and of course about the automobile itself.
5: Well, as Matt said, the automobile really transformed American life, American infrastructure, culture, everything. But also in the rise of the industrial age, and particularly with Ford and his new method of manufacturing, there's a social history there as well.
18: That's right. One of the reasons I wanted to go to Dearborn in particular is not only to see that facility, but to really look at the birth of the American labor movement as we know it today, which happened simultaneously with this rise of mass industry in the 1920s and 1930s. There, again, are not that many places you can go that are really engaging with that kind of deep labor history. But this is one of them. And the United Auto Workers workers is born in great struggle with Ford, with GM, with other employers during this period. And you can find pieces of that history all over Dearborn, but all over the Detroit area in general.
17: Mm. Now, given, again, the sort of tumultuous truths of American history, does the Ford River Rouge complex today also deal with things like Henry Ford's, you know, rampant anti-Semitism?
18: That is not a prominent feature of the way that the Henry Ford, which is this museum complex, as well as the River Rouge tour, it's not a big part of how they self-present. It was, in fact, a big part of Henry Ford's reputation, especially in the 1920s. He was one of America's most famous and virulent anti-Semites. And so there are all sorts of aspects of the history that you can find there, some of which Henry Ford wanted to put on display. He built a whole living history village. He built a whole museum, and some of which were part of his making history that, you know, his fans and supporters might not be so fond of these days.
17: Okay, and we have to take a quick break here, but when we come back, I'm going to follow up with you on that, because, you know, one of the things that history is about is not just the stories that we want to tell to others about our collective story, but it's what we try to tell ourselves, right? What we want to believe about ourselves. So Beverly Gage, hang on here for just a second. We're talking with Pulitzer Prize winning historian Beverly Gage about her new book, This Land Is Your Land, A Road Trip Through U.S. History. A lot more in just a moment. This is On Point.

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5: You're back with On Point. I'm Meghna Chakrabarty, and Beverly Gage is with us today. We're talking about her new book. It's called This Land Is Your Land, A Road Trip Through U.S. History. And Professor Gage, just to pick up where we left off, you write about how one of the beautiful draws of these, you know, local historic sites all across the country is that it's a place where people are trying to really figure out how to tell the stories of their communities, what happened in those communities. And also you say they're trying to sell those stories as well to the rest of America. They're trying to be heard. And I think that's exactly right, which is why when some of these sites, the people there are actually trying to really sort of forcefully grapple with the complexity of the history that took place there, that's one thing. But then in other sites, go back to the Ford plant, where maybe there are curious elisions of that history. I mean, what does that tell you about what we still want to believe about ourselves, Professor Gage?
6: Well, that was part of the fun of going on the road trip, was asking exactly that kind of question. And there were multiple levels on which one can engage with historic sites. So one is just as a student, right? Someone who's curious going there to learn the history. And then there's the next level, which is, what is the narrative that's being told here? Is it heroic? Is it damning? How do you link up local history to national history? And the sites that I went to all did it really differently. There's one comparison between, you know, government-run sites and private sites. So that's often a big distinction. And then there are these kind of famous, highly professional places that one can go, Independence Hall, the Alamo. And then there are incredibly small local operations that are just experimenting. I'd say they're all engaged in this big project, as you describe it, of trying to put these pieces together. But it shouldn't be any surprise in a country as big and diverse as ours that those pieces get put together quite differently depending on where you are.
5: But tell me more. I want to push on this if I could, Beverly, because I mean, you're a professional and highly respected historian. Do you think that in order for us to be both truly honest and proud of our history, that we have to do a better job at encapsulating the parts in these very sites that may not be as flattering as we want them to be?
6: Absolutely. One premise of this book was that you can know American history in all of its complexity, in all of its injustices, and still say that you love your country. Those are things that often don't go together very well in our public discourse at the moment. And I think we've really gotten ourselves locked into a situation in which you hear lots of claims that if you are an American patriot, you can only only say good things. I mean, this is basically becoming federal policy right now. And then on the other hand, I think there are lots of people who say, ugh, you know, this country has such a track record of injustice, of cruelty, of violence, that I want nothing to do with it. I don't have a way to engage 2026. And so for me, it really was an attempt to find a way to put some of those pieces together.

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1: Can you tell us about some of the people you met?
2: I had so many kind of deeply nerdy conversations over the course of this road trip, as you can imagine, both with guides and depending on where you are, those are sometimes highly trained professional guides with many degrees. In other places, they're just volunteers who have shown up. But I think it's really true that if you start asking questions and you scratch that surface, and often in that kind of environment, you're getting the kind of first draft, the surface story when you do the official tour. This can go on, as you say, for hours and hours and hours. And so I had those experiences really all over the country.
3: And I should say, you did not go as Pulitzer Prize winning Yale professor Beverly Gage, who had special sort of insider access, right? You just went in just like the rest of us and said, hey, I drove up here and I want to just check out your site. Is that right?
2: That's right. The idea was to do a road trip that anyone can do. So it wasn't about getting, you know, the behind the scenes access. It wasn't about getting the special interview. Although if I was in conversation with someone and they said, you know, why are you taking pictures of everything? And why are you taking so many notes? Do you need stuff about every plaque in our museum? I would, of course, explain who I was and what I was doing.
3: Well, then they should be like, oh, now let me give you the insider's tour. Okay. So let's talk about some more of the places that you visited. You went to a sex commune, Beverly Gage?
2: Well, a 19th century sex commune that has since been turned into an extremely respectable place. But yeah, I went to this place called Oneida, which is in upstate New York. And in the 19th century, Oneida was this very famous place as a kind of perfectionist religious commune that had a variety of very strange sexual practices at its heart. The Oneida members believed that you could create the perfect and most enlightened human through what they called scientific breeding. And so there were all sorts of rules and regulations about who could have sex with whom, as in many of these situations, that often meant that the guy at the top got to have sex with, you know, pretty much everyone, whoever he wanted to. But it was a place that had all sorts of kind of political perfectionist ideas, and also created a silverware company, which many people still know about. So it lasted a long time because it had this very successful business.
3: Wait. The silverware company came out of the same.
2: Oh yeah. If you've ever used Oneida silverware.
3: I am not going to look at my silverware in the same way again. Wow. Okay.
2: So
3: continue,
2: the company, the company survived. I mean, the commune kind of collapsed in the late 19th century, and the company survived for a lot longer than that. What's there now is a big community center. They built this sprawling building, and it is still there, and you can go visit. Part of it is a community center, part of it's apartments, but they have some hotel rooms that they rent out. And if you go and stay in the hotel rooms, you can also take a tour of not only the grounds, but of their history. They have a whole museum devoted to the Oneida commune in its heyday.
3: One more quick thing about Oneida, because you said it's 19th century. They had some very strange with thoughts or beliefs that they thought were scientifically driven. So this to me is sounding like a local manifestation of like the various ways in which the eugenics movement was alive in America at that time.
2: Yeah, the Oneida commune is really before
3: eugenics that, okay.
2: Formally. And a lot of their ideas were really about religious perfectionism and purification of that sort. Of course, because this is the 19th century, because this is America, race is always a part of that story. But it wasn't really the central feature at Oneida.
3: What was it like sleeping in that hotel?
2: It was funny. I mean, you can't help thinking about who's been there over a very long period of time. It's also true that the lock on my door didn't work, which I found to be sort of an interesting, I didn't feel nervous about that, but I thought it was pretty funny given where I was.
3: That's a curious thing to do. Okay. Well, let's move to a completely different part of U.S. history. And this happened.

0: has to do with a place that should be better known, but right now I think it's not well enough known, but it's key to African-American history. It's not Black Wall Street in Tulsa, Oklahoma. It's not Harlem in New York. Those are places that most of us have at least heard of. This place is in the South, and it's called Mound Bayou, Mississippi.
1: In our history books here in Mississippi, when I was taking history 100 years ago, there were just two lines about Mound Bayou. You know, they didn't talk about it. As a matter of fact, I just saw last year the travel guide for the state of Mississippi, and they did not even list Mound Bayou.
0: Well, this is Herman Johnson Jr. His family has called Mound Bayou home for at least four generations, and he still lives there and runs the Mound Bayou Museum. Now, Mound Bayou was founded in 1887 by Isaiah T. Montgomery and his cousin, Benjamin T. Green. They had both been formerly enslaved. It was an independent, self-governing, all-black city, the first of its kind in the nation.
2: Here's what my father says. He says he got here in the 50s. He said Mound Bayou was jumping. And I'm just saying it the way he says it. We had just about everything that we needed, self-contained. We had our own movie theater. Of course, we were self-contained as far as political government and that type of thing. We had all the stores that we needed here. And so everything that you would need to go to a white town for, you really didn't need to do that. Everything was already here. So think of it this way. If you are being treated horribly in Mississippi, so if you live in 30, 40, 50 miles from Mound Bayou, you might want to come to Mound Bayou to shop instead of the places that are near you, because they're going to make you go to the back. They're going to treat you like dirt. So the store owners here in Mound Bayou become some of the wealthiest people in the state of Mississippi. Also, a lot of people were sending people to Mound Bayou, sending their kids to Mound Bayou for education. And so when they were only going up to maybe the third, fourth, fifth, sixth grade in the state of Mississippi, teaching black people or bringing black people to school, the only way a lot of people were furthering their education, their choice was Mound Bayou. Mound Bayou was a sanctuary city. So if you made it to Mound Bayou, you were safe. The people, I call them the Yahoos or Ku Klux Klan, they get jealous and they want to come burn Mound Bayou down. The wholesalers or the good white people decided that they weren't going to let that happen. And so they let the people in Mound Bayou know that they're coming to burn you down. So the people in Mound Bayou organized. They had guys up on the rooftops and in the windows with rifles waiting on them. And then they had a guy that sat on top of the bank building, and he was up there with a Gatling gun. And when these guys, when they rode into town, the guy on the rooftop let that Gatling gun be heard. He just cranked it up and let it be heard. When they heard the Gatling gun, they knew that distinctive sound. They turned around and they fled.
1: When we first opened our museum, there was a collection from a man who had been collecting artifacts all his life. And he had this huge collection of African-American memorabilia. A lot of it, a good percentage of it, was negative, stereotypical. And the way we characterized it is that, you know, when we brought people in, we would say, you look at this negativity, and this negativity represents the lie that America tells about who black people are. To justify slavery, to justify Jim Crow, and to justify their cruelness toward African Americans. But the truth about who black people are can be accurately told through the story of Mound Bayou.
0: Herman Johnson Jr. is director of the Mound Bayou Museum in Mound Bayou, Mississippi. Beverly Gage, what drew you there?
3: I didn't initially plan to go to Mound Bayou. I went to the Mississippi Delta as part of a chapter on civil rights history and civil rights tourism, which is really expanding in a lot of parts of the South. I was really focused on Alabama and Mississippi. And so I was in the Delta to see some of the new sites devoted to the Emmett Till lynching from the 1950s that had been developing over the years. But as I was having breakfast in Cleveland, Mississippi, one morning, I saw mention of Mound Bayou and the fact that Mound Bayou had opened this new museum. And I was so excited because I actually knew some of this history of Mound Bayou. I didn't know that anything was being done with that history. So I immediately, you know, redid my itinerary and set off for Mound Bayou. Now, this museum was not all that easy to find. It hadn't made it into the world of GPS yet, but it's a little town. And so I just stopped and started asking around. Some guys were like, yeah, well, we have a museum. The museum's closed. Oh, wait. But if you go knock on the window of that car across the street, that's one of the men who founded it. So I went and knocked. It was actually Herman's brother, Daryl. And he very kindly called up Herman and I spent the morning in the museum really learning with and engaging with all of this history.
0: Isn't that remarkable? I mean, we heard Herman earlier say that even though Mound Bayou was the first independent self-governing all-black city in the country, it wasn't even in the Mississippi tourism guide. You say it wasn't even, like, GPS hadn't quite located it yet either. But I understand that Herman's trying to change that.
3: That's right. I mean, one of the things that's really remarkable about Mound Bayou is, well, I guess I'll say two things. One is that it became really a center of civil rights activism in the 40s, 50s, and 60s in ways that I think haven't been fully incorporated into either our public history or our textbooks because it was such a sanctuary place. It became a place where you could learn about voting rights and civil rights. So Medgar Evers, for instance, worked in Mound Bayou for a long time before he emerged as a civil rights leader. It was a place where people could come and be protected. So Mamie Till, when she came down to find out what had happened to her son, spent a lot of time in Mound Bayou. So it's got this amazing civil rights history in addition to its broader history. And partly as a result of the civil rights movement, when desegregation started to happen, the population of Mound Bayou started to empty out a little bit. And there are lots of downsides to that. But one upside is that a lot of the historic structures are still there. They're often unused at this moment or in some state of, you know, collapse, needing some repair. But the potential is all there to really turn this into a historic town that would have huge significance and really would tell us a different set of stories about the United States than we often hear.
0: Well, when we come back, Beverly, I want to talk with you about your night sleeping in a nuclear missile silo. So there's so much more to discuss in a moment. 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

0: In Germany, the political center is fighting for relevance. That's after recent electoral gains for the far right and the far left. Germany has increasing political fragmentation, unstable coalitions, a dire economy. That echoes a past that led to the rise of fascism almost a century ago. Is history repeating itself? That story on the next All Things Considered from NPR News.
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2: I'm Laurel Bristow, and this week on Health Wanted from Emory's Rollins School of Public Health, we know that massive hits can take a toll on the old noggin. 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
6: You're back with On Point. I'm Meghna Chakrabarty, and Beverly Gage is with us. Her latest book is This Land Is Your Land, a road trip through U.S. history. It's a book written in honor of America's 250th anniversary. And Beverly, we'll get to your night with the nukes in just a second here. But I wanted to ask you some fundamental questions about the nature of your road trip. The things that everybody wants to know, like what were your favorite snacks?
7: That's very good. I tried to be relatively restrained about this, and so I veered toward protein. And I also would say that even more than snacks, the essential for me really was audiobooks, because I had this kind of immersive strategy where, as I was driving around, particularly in places where the distances were vast, I would put on an audiobook that was about that region at the moment that I was trying to invest in historically. And so I tried to do the full immersion thing.
6: You were very restrained, because when it comes to snacks and road trips, the time where I fully allow myself to let loose from any pretense of eating healthy is when I'm in the car. I just feel like that's also sort of a fundamental part of the American road trip. You got to pull off to the side of the road at whatever's there, your roadside diner, and just eat whatever you have. But I appreciate your maintaining healthiness.
7: Well, when you're doing as much of it as I was doing, it would go south really, really fast if it was all junk food.
6: Okay. And you did most of this on your own, but a little bit with your son as well, right?
7: That's right. Most of these were trips that I undertook as part of the research for this book. And so I was going alone on my own schedule and, spending lots more time actually in a lot of these places than many ordinary people might want to. But I did bring my son along on some of the trips, and my husband was also with me very occasionally.
6: Did you play any games in the car when you had family members with you?
7: Well, my son Nick and I, partly because we've done so many road trips through kind of vast, relatively unpopulated spaces over the years, we play the cow game. So that is a highly competitive, he gets to look out one side of the car, I get to look out the other side, and we see who gets to spot more cows.
6: Who won?
7: Nick won.
6: And how many did he spot?
7: I don't remember the exact number, but we were in Texas, so it was quite a lot.
6: Oh, but my amazing producer, Paige, knows the exact number. I think it's over. It is
7: in the book.
6: It is here. She has it here. Okay. Your son counted 677 cows in Texas on one leg. Well, the cows had more than one leg, but it was one leg of your trip. And you came in with a measly 625, Beverly. Come on.
7: I know, it was brutal.
6: By the way, I'm so pleased that you guys did play games, because I think that's one of the things about the pre-digital age car road trip, which was so magical and people have so many memories of, is that actually people interacted. You're trapped in a little car. You have to do something. And so every family has their own set of like unique car-based games that they'd play with each other on road trips. And part of me is a little sad that because of digital technology, maybe that's going the way of the dodo. But one more thing about traveling, and especially the times where you were on your own, Beverly. I mean, on your own as a woman, how did that feel?
7: I was very conscious when I was doing this traveling, but writing this book, that the road trip is just a very masculine genre. And so our most famous road trip books tend to be about, you know, a swaggering man sort of on the edge of society, exploring or declaiming about America. And I knew that I wasn't going to write that kind of book. I would say this is sort of like a mom book, you know, mom on a road trip. And at the same time, I was very self-conscious in moments about being a woman traveling alone, not so much because I felt any sort of danger, but because I found that I was a little hard for my fellow travelers to process. You know, who is this middle-aged woman by herself, kind of obsessively going to historic sites? Sometimes people asked, sometimes they didn't and just gave me sort of strange looks. But of course, most people do this kind of travel with their friends, with their family, with their partners. And so I was often, I won't say the odd man out, I'll say the odd woman out in those settings.
6: Well, I have to say, nothing gives me more pleasure in this moment right now than to say, move over, Jack Kerouac. Here comes Beverly Gage, okay?
7: The mom book, yes.
6: On the road with mom. Okay, so let's talk about this nuclear missile silo that you not only visited, but slept in.
7: I went to the Southwest, especially New Mexico and Nevada, a little bit of Eastern California, to look at the history of the Second World War and the early Cold War and think about the ways that that not only reshaped the world, but had these dramatic impacts in the domestic United States. And the Southwest is one of the key areas where you can really see that in the landscape, in the historic sites that are there. So I went to Los Alamos to think about the origins of nuclear war. But then to capture a later period of that story, I went down outside of Roswell, New Mexico, where a local entrepreneur and history buff has rehabbed a former Atlas missile silo and turned it into an Airbnb. So you can go stay in a nuclear missile silo. It's way out there, pretty far outside of Roswell, and spend the night underground in this very strange but illuminating place.
6: Strange because also, I mean, when it was an active nuclear missile silo, there were people who were working there who were also staying there. I mean, did it sort of put you in, did you try to put yourself in the minds of those people?
7: I did. These were Atlas missile silos that were put in the early 1960s. So just as intercontinental ballistic missiles were becoming a thing, you know, the idea that you could basically just kind of press a button and turn a key and a missile would fly halfway around the world with great destructive capacity. And so I spent a lot of time when I was there in what is actually a pretty nice underground apartment at this point, but thinking about the men whose job it was to go underground when the missile was there, to spend day after day enacting these routines, conducting maintenance, sort of waiting for the call that they hoped would never come, but whose whole purpose when they were down there was to be ready to wreak this kind of immense destruction on people halfway around the world. So I thought a lot about what that experience might have been like.
6: Hmm. So let's take a step back for a moment, Beverly, because we talked about, well, I guess we talked about three, four really different kinds of historical sites in this country. But I get the impression from your book that even though they're all telling different slices of American history, that you actually found a lot of commonality between them?
7: That's right. I guess I had an instinct that that might be the case, but I didn't know how I would see it emerge. And what I found were that there were all sorts of connections between these places in how they interacted with each other, how they imagined each other. Sometimes I found characters who would show up again and again and again over the course of my travels. One of those was someone who I did not expect to spend a lot of time thinking about, David Crockett, better known as Davy Crockett. And I first encountered him when I was visiting Tennessee to think about the 1820s and 1830s and Andrew Jackson and the process of Indian removal. I learned there something that I hadn't known about him, which is that he was the only member of the Tennessee congressional delegation to vote against Indian removal. And so it really gave a different complexity to him as a figure, to that whole moment, to think about the opposition to that really pernicious federal policy. But that kind of destroyed his political career in Tennessee, or helped to. So he took off for Texas, and I was going to Texas, and there I was at the Alamo, where Davy Crockett met his death. And so I thought, wow, okay, we've got all this traveling from one place to another, taking experiences and stories and history, and connecting these places. And then when I was writing about Disneyland, one of the last chapters of the book, there was Davy Crockett again as this kind of Wild West legend being remade, you know, a century after his death, for the consumption of little American boys.
6: King of the Wild Frontier. I can almost still hear the song in my head. So the reason why I asked that is because you have this quote from President Johnson that you saw engraved on the wall at the LBJ Presidential Library, right? And this is obviously in Texas. And the quote is that American history is about, quote, the excitement of becoming, always becoming, trying, probing, failing, resting, and trying again. Is that what you saw on these sites?
7: It is what I saw, and I really came to think of American history as in part this conversation over time between generations about what this country is, what it's supposed to be, how it relates to its founding legacies, how it relates to its highest ideals, how it grapples with the tensions between ideals and realities. And the other thing that I saw again and again, which I think really speaks to our moment, is an ambivalence and uncertainty in the people of the past about how they felt about the country and how they wanted to engage it. One of the places that the book starts is Independence Hall, and there you have George Washington's chair where he sat when the Constitutional Convention was happening. On the back of that chair, there's a half sun, and Benjamin Franklin is said to have sat in that room looking at that half sun, wondering if that sun was rising or setting on this thing called the United States of America. So those anxieties have been there from the first moment. And I encountered so many historical characters during my travels who were really at the intersection of wanting to love the country, wanting to make it a better place, being horrified by some of the things that it was doing, trying to use their own talents to bring about transformative change, sometimes accomplishing that, sometimes being disappointed. But, you know, it's a messy history. And I think we in our own moment are just in that messy history once again. And so I think there are lots of models for how to think about it that you can find out there traveling through history.
6: Do you ever wonder how our current history might be told by future generations? You know, because I'm thinking about, you had said earlier that, you know, we're kind of in a moment right now where, at least amongst our national leaders, the president, it's in vogue to kind of erase parts of history that he doesn't like. You know, so I'm just thinking of, well, January 6th, 2021, he's trying to erase the public record of that by pardoning all the people who stormed the Capitol, etc. But given how you have seen current Americans remembering their local pasts, does it give you hope that we'll be honest with ourselves a couple generations from now when we look back at, say, 2026?
7: There's no question that this is a troubling moment for the practice of history, and there are lots of pressures from whether records are going to be made available, federal policies that say you can only say this and you can't say that. Those are all really troubling. But history is a big tent enterprise, and it's actually not that easy to control what people know about their history, especially once the cat's out of the bag, right? And especially once we have all these places where this history is being engaged and is being preserved and is being thought through. So I am an optimist that there's going to be both a powerful historical record of this moment, but also that, you know, even attempts to suppress history are going to get lots and lots of pushback, because part of the premise of this book is that anyone can get out there and really try to explore this and learn and engage with the history that they want to know and that really matters.
6: What's your answer to Franklin's question about whether the sun is rising or setting on the United States?
7: I think there's a choice involved in answering that question. And so I'm going to say rising, because I think that optimism is a choice. And I'm concerned that in this moment, though there are plenty of signals that the United States is in some distress, in some trouble, maybe even in a certain kind of decline, nonetheless, I think that simply going with that is a way of disengaging. It's a way of not being curious. It's a way of not taking your duties seriously as a citizen and as a participant in this society. And so I say rising, because I think that optimism is a choice that has to be made in this moment. We have to envision bigger and better futures. And you people of the past did that and brought us the world that we have today, for better and for worse.
6: So you went on these road trips in part looking for hope as well. It sounds like you found it, Beverly.
7: It's so much better being out talking to actual human beings. Being actually on the ground in, you know, living, functioning communities as diverse and different as they all are. Yeah, it was heartening. It's a much better way, I think, to try to understand where we are, or at least it's a very powerful supplement other than our, kind of algorithm-driven, screen-based interactions.
6: You know what I find most heartening about these local historical places is that when you go there, the current pressures of national politics get stripped away. And what you're actually interacting with are real people at a local level who are capturing a history of local people just trying to live their lives during the various times that they're examining. It is so refreshing to be back at that level of reality that, as you said, sometimes because of the news and algorithms, et cetera, we're really disconnected from. Okay, Beverly, we have 30 seconds. What's one place I should add on my list of places to road trip to?
7: Disneyland.
6: No, I've already been there. Give me another one. Quick.
7: Okay, then the Ronald Reagan Presidential Library, which is not too far off from Disneyland, but was as far as I got into the late 20th century, will tell you a lot about how our world was made.
6: Terrific. I'm going to put the Reagan Library on my list then next time I'm out in California. So Beverly Gage, history professor at Yale University. We've been talking about her new book. It is This Land Is Your Land, a road trip through U.S. history. And we have an excerpt of it, by the way, at our website, onpointradio.org. Beverly Gage, thank you so very much.
7: Thanks, Meghna.
6: I'm Meghna Chakrabarty. This is On Point.

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7: The stories we tell ourselves are powerful, even when they stop being true. For a long time, the story we told ourselves was that suicide is something that doesn't affect Black people or is less likely to affect them than others. But that story is changing. I'm Michelle Martin with a special report from NPR's Morning Edition. This is Going There, a matter of life and death. Over about the last decade, according to the CDC, the death rate by suicide among Black Americans of all ages has risen dramatically. It's up more than 50%. And behind that number are people, families, friends, communities asking, what is happening? What could we have done? What can we do now? I'll talk through these questions with faith leaders, public health researchers, and people who have experienced this kind of loss. Because this is a conversation we cannot afford not to have. That's all coming up.
8: Live from NPR News, I'm Lakshmi Singh. The Attorney General of New York is now leading a criminal investigation into an alleged gang rape at a Cornell University fraternity house. As NPR's Brian Mann explains, New York Governor Kathy Hochul says she appointed AG Letitia James in the hopes of finding out why the 2024 case was not fully investigated.
9: Hochul says she's troubled by the behavior of university leaders, campus police, and a local prosecutor who dropped the investigation 2 years ago after seeing only a partial transcript of the woman's allegations.
10: I will not allow anyone to sweep this case under the rug.
9: Letitia James, the state attorney general, will now take over the criminal probe. Hochul says she'll also push to close a loophole in state law that makes it harder to prosecute sex crimes when the victim has been drinking or using drugs.
10: Voluntary intoxication is not a license for sexual assault or gang rape, period.
9: Cornell University has also agreed to Hochul's demand that an outside counsel review the school's handling of the case. Brian Mann, NPR News, Ithaca, New York.
8: The U.S. bond market is showing some relief after the government's latest jobs report eased concerns about a potentially overheating economy that pushes inflation higher. NPR's Scott Horsley has more.
11: The U.S. employers added just 29,000 jobs last month. That's weaker than forecasters were expecting. And job gains for both July and August were revised down by a total of 60,000. The updated figures now show a net loss of jobs during the month of July. We're still not seeing a massive number of layoffs across the economy, but most industries just aren't doing a lot of hiring either.
8: That's NPR's Scott Horsley reporting. Looking at Wall Street, we see the Dow is up 188 points. S&P has risen 59. The Nasdaq is up 347 points or 1.2%. Democrats are expanding the map of congressional races that they say could be winnable in this fall's midterm elections. NPR's Tamara Keith reports the new list includes 66 districts.
12: The Democratic Congressional Campaign Committee is pushing into traditionally Republican territory, adding districts in Kansas, North Carolina, Texas, and Oklahoma, among others, to its districts in play list. That is a list of congressional districts where the party committee thinks it can be competitive. It doesn't mean the Democratic candidates in these races have an easy path to victory, but it does mean Democrats are bullish about their chances overall. Republicans are projecting confidence as well, with Speaker Mike Johnson traveling around the country saying he thinks his party will expand its House majority. Tamara Keith, NPR News.
8: Yesterday, President Trump was in Texas and Oklahoma, and Vice President J.D. Vance was in Florida. It's NPR News. G7 leaders say they plan to release 100 million barrels of oil, beginning with substantial amounts of diesel. The fuel's record high prices in the wake of wars in the Middle East and Eastern Europe have hit global delivery networks hard, including in the United States, where many farmers say they are struggling to afford diesel. Amazon's pledging $1 billion investment in data center communities as the facility's heavy reliance on electricity and water face public pushback this midterm election year. Executive Matt Garman says in a blog post today that Amazon is no longer using non-disclosure agreements with government partners on projects. Authorities in the Democratic Republic of Congo say that more than 4,000 people have died from Ebola in the Central African nation. Michael Koloki has the latest.
13: The latest Ebola death toll figures come in the wake of several strikes by health workers in the country. Earlier this week, the workers held a protest in Ituri province, the epicenter of the outbreak, over what they called delayed wage payments. Meanwhile, the United Nations has accused members of the country's military of recently burning down a transit center for Ebola patients in the east of the country, as soldiers carried out a search for weapons in the area. And the World Health Organization has raised concern about the Ebola virus spreading rapidly into new health zones in Congo, stretching already limited resources. For NPR News, I'm Michael Koloki in Nairobi.
8: And again, the government has been facing serious challenges to its Ebola response system. You're listening to NPR News.
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7: I'm Michelle Martin. Welcome to Going There, a matter of life and death. This event is presented by NPR's Morning Edition, and it was recorded in front of a live audience at our NPR studios in Washington, D.C. We're going to talk about something that may be hard for some of us to think about, let alone talk about: suicide among Black Americans. Some are calling it a crisis because Black suicide rates have been climbing dramatically, particularly among Black youth. As I said, this can be hard to talk about. I know this from experience. My brother took his life back in 2010, and for years I found it hard to talk about. But as this crisis has become worse, as more people die, it's become clear that silence is not protecting anybody. That's why we've brought together a panel and an audience who have personal experience with this issue. They're caregivers, policymakers, family members of people who've died, and are people who've struggled with suicidal thoughts themselves. We might cry together, and we're going to learn some things together, things that hopefully will make a difference. We're going to begin with my conversation with Deborah Lee, the CEO Emerita of BET. Let's give Debbie some grace. This is the first time she's talking about this in a room full of people.
16: You lost your beautiful son, Quinn, on August 16th, 2020. Tell me about him.
17: Quinn was my firstborn, and I also have a younger daughter who's 4 years younger than Quinn, Ava. And Quinn was just the light of the world. He was so personable and so outgoing. He loved music. I say that's because he grew up inside of BET. And I always think of him still as just the happiest person in the room. He was full of life and full of personality. And then he decided to move to California. His sister went to USC, and she was there working in the music industry, and he wanted to go and try his hand at the music industry. So he worked at Warner Brothers for several years, and then he worked at Capitol Records. And one day he was promoting a concert at the 930 Club here. The artists were supposed to go to a hotel, and he went to pick them up and call me and said, you know, the hotel room's not ready yet. Can I bring the artists to your house? I was like, oh, okay, sure. And so I went back to sleep, and I woke up later and had guys sleeping all over my sofas and on the floor. And the artists were Kendrick Lamar and Schoolboy Q. Anyway, all that to say, he loved music, he loved people, and we never saw any signs of depression. Never. He just loved life. And
18: one of those, let's just pause on that, because that's, I think, one of those myths that we need to deal with, is that everybody who experiences this has had some long-term diagnosis. Right. That they've been manifesting serious depression or signs of serious mental illness.
17: Mm-hmm.
18: You know, basically forever.
17: Right.
18: And you're saying that just is not true in his case. It's just not true.
17: Not true at all.
18: When did you know that he was struggling?
17: It was probably July 2020. It's in the middle of COVID. We were all going through a hard time. By this time, I had moved to LA to be close to he and his sister. We had no sign of a vaccine, and we were all isolated. And I have type 2 diabetes, so he didn't want to be near me. So we would have virtual dinners, and he was living with his girlfriend. And then one night his girlfriend called, a Friday night, and said, I think Quinn needs to see his family. And I said, what do you mean? And she said, I think he needs to see you. Can I bring him over? And I said, of course, you know, Quinn can come over here anytime he wants, of course. My daughter came down, and all four of us just sat there talking. And I could see Quinn was withdrawn. And I said, Quinn, what's wrong? He was not talking very much at all. I had no idea what was going on with him. It worried me to death, so I talked to his girlfriend the next day, and she said he was doing a little bit better. By that Tuesday, she called me and she said, I think I need to take Quinn to the emergency room. They sent him to UCLA, to the psychiatric ward over there. And I learned that he had been talking about taking his own life. I mean, this was a guy, you would think he had everything going for him. But when he got out of UCLA, I went over almost every day. Some nights I slept at their house just to make sure he was all right. Because one day he would say he was thinking about taking his life. Then the next day he would say he's not thinking about taking. And so it kind of went back and forth. I couldn't even hug him because of the state we were in. And all I wanted to do was hug him because I was so worried about him. And so his girlfriend was going home to see her parents. And I said, well, Quinn can come stay with me. And he was starting to be ashamed that when he went back to work, people would know that he had mental health problems. I mean, he was really ashamed. And I said,
18: which is interesting, being in L.A., it's not like he lived in some environment where it's never been heard of, but somehow that was still something he was feeling.
17: But I said, you know, a lot of people are going through things. You know, it's nothing to be ashamed of. But anyway, he took his girlfriend to the airport, and he was supposed to come over to my house. And I called him about 11 o'clock that morning. And I said, Quinn, what time are you coming over? And he said, oh, I'll be over in a little while. I'm going to take a nap first. Around 2 or 3 o'clock, I started getting worried. I hadn't heard from him. And I decided to drive over to his house. You know, as I was going over there, his girlfriend called and said, you know, are you all having fun? And I said, Quinn hasn't shown up. You know, just thinking really that he had taken a nap and had overslept. That's what I thought. I went back to the bedroom. I couldn't really open the door. And so finally I pushed it hard and found him on the floor. And he had hung himself on the door with a belt. And I couldn't believe it. And I didn't know what to do. Wow. And I tried to give him CPR, and that didn't help. And so when the EMTs or whatever came, they took him in the other room and tried to resuscitate him, and that didn't help. You know, all of a sudden I realized that he really did take his life. And it's like, oh, one of the hardest things
18: As a mother,
17: I ever have to deal with. And as a mother, you know, I knew I had to be worried about my daughter. And so I had to get myself together. And luckily, the next morning, one of my girlfriends came over and brought lox and bagels. And I tell you, I think that's the only thing that got me out of bed.
18: Do you blame yourself?
17: Oh, I used to in the early days. You know, why didn't I go over earlier? Why did I let him go home at all and be by himself? Why didn't I take his girlfriend to the airport? Why didn't I, you know, pick him? I mean, you do all these things.
18: Your mind does that.
17: Yeah. And
18: my brother took his own life. It was the day after Mother's Day, and he had called me to wish me happy Mother's Day. And I was hurrying him off the phone because my kids were little then, mm-hmm. and we were out at the canal, and they were chasing ducks. Mm-hmm. And I just said, hey, I got these kids out here, and they're chasing ducks. And he just said, I just called to say I love you.
17: Yeah.
18: And, of course, the next day,
17: I found, and
18: I thought, if I'd only stayed on the phone,
17: mm-hmm.
18: if I had... You know, all if.
17: Yeah.
18: That's one of the things we're going to talk about this in our time here, mm-hmm. is what are some of the things we could do? And then it is an impulsive act.
17: Right.
18: I know one of the things that helped me is my beautiful stepdaughter,
17: mm-hmm.
18: who is a psychiatrist. And one of the things she said to me is, he made a mistake.
17: Yeah.
18: He made a mistake. And I'm sure if he could undo that mistake, he wouldn't make mm-hmm. it. One of the things I wanted to make sure we talked about is you've worked really hard on your healing.
17: Mm-hmm.
18: What are some of the things that helped you?
17: Well, what helped me the most, I think, were his friends, my friends. I have a good group of friends in L.A., and they all showed up for me. My daughter. Oh, and I had therapists.
18: I want to point that out.
17: I had a couple of therapists.
18: You made sure you got therapy.
17: Right. My therapist suggested that I send an email to people in our immediate group, our family, Quinn's friends, saying, please send me 3 attributes that you think of when you think of Quinn. So I put them all together, and I wrote back, to honor Quinn, please pick one of them and try to be better at it.
18: Mm-hmm.
17: And that really helped me. And the thing that I really learned after Quinn passed is how many people loved him. Just wherever I am, people come up to me and say, I knew Quinn, and he was the best.
18: Mm-hmm.
17: And we all miss him. You know, as soon as they start with, I knew Quinn, then all of a sudden they're my friend.
18: If I could just ask you to give us one takeaway, one thing that we can think about from your experience, is it what not to say or what to say, or is it just bring the bagels and don't even ask, just bring the lox and bagels? What?
17: I think the thing I appreciate the most is people who knew Quinn and treat him as a human being and not as a statistic. Now, I am aware that there is a crisis among our young Black men. I mean, he is part of that statistic, but I want people to understand what a whole human being he was and how much in 31 years he gave to the world. So I think if you know someone who's been through this, you know, treat the person they're grieving like a whole human being and ask questions. What kind of person were they? What did they like? What didn't they like?
18: Yeah. This is Quinn, and I know you loved him.
17: He was my guy. He was my guy.
18: And we love you, Debbie Lee.
17: Thank you.
18: Thank you.
7: If you or someone you know is in crisis, there is help available anytime for free. 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Again, that's 988. Next, we'll talk about what could be driving the increase in suicide among Black Americans. And we'll hear from two African-American professional athletes, now retired, who decided to speak openly about their struggles with depression and suicidal thoughts to break the stigma. And they'll share what helped them keep going.
19: I just felt like for a split second that I didn't want to be here. I had nothing to live for. It happened so fast and it was just so sudden.
7: We'll be back in a moment.

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4: This is Going There, A Matter of Life and Death, a special presentation from NPR's Morning Edition. I'm Michelle Martin. Soon we'll hear from Super Bowl champion Vernon Davis and WWE World Champion Ettore Yuen, better known as Big E. They've both experienced mental health crises that were terrifying at times, and they'll tell us what's helping them make it through. But first, I want to take a step back and introduce you to two people who spend their professional lives working to bring down suicide rates among Black Americans. We'll take some audience questions for them both in a little while, too. Dr. Paul Nestet is a psychiatrist, medical director of the Johns Hopkins Center for Suicide Prevention, and one of the nation's leading authorities on suicide. During his training as a resident physician in a psychiatric emergency room, he had to gauge whether patients would be able to make it back for treatment or whether their crisis was so serious that they were likely to take their own lives before their follow-up appointments.
5: I was seeing people every day, and I was deciding whether to admit or not admit, but I wasn't knowing if the people that I sent home were surviving or not. And so I got dedicated to the research of learning, what does it look like when someone is imminently about to die by suicide so we can see it and we can stop it?
4: And Congresswoman Bonnie Watson Coleman. She represents New Jersey's 12th District. She's chair of the Congressional Black Caucus Emergency Task Force on Black Youth Suicide and Mental Health. She's been ahead of the curve in trying to advance legislation to bring down the suicide rate among Black people, especially youth.
6: Don't judge me, but I was looking at Facebook, and I kept seeing these consistent stories about young children, young Black children, 8 years old, 10 years old, 15, 12, either attempting suicide, saying that they were thinking of it, or actually dying under those circumstances. And I said to my staff one day, I don't know what's happening here, but this is disturbing to me. And I know we can't solve it, but we can at least elevate the discussion and perhaps bring some resources and some thinking into this.
4: I asked Dr. Nestet what the research is showing, if the data backs up what the Congresswoman saw on her feed.
5: So that is the trend, unfortunately. It is, especially in the Black community, younger populations having increasing rates even more than other populations.
4: Why is that?
5: There's a lot of reasons. So my research, I focus a lot on firearms. What we have seen is that when that trend in young Black people, especially young Black males, started to go up, was also a time when we saw a dramatic increase in firearm ownership in the Black community. So that's 2020. In 2020, in the context of the pandemic, the murder of George Floyd, a variety of other things, as more guns came in to households, when someone might have been suicidal and had a suicidal impulse or made an impulsive suicide attempt, all of a sudden there was a more lethal way to act on it. One myth about suicide that I really like to address is this idea that when someone is suicidal, they're just dedicated to ending their lives and they'll just keep trying. In fact, the research shows that the majority of suicide deaths, especially among young people, suicide attempts, are come to impulsively. The 2025 survey we just completed found that there's actually the lowest rate of self-reported suicide attempts among young Black people in America that we've seen in years. It was down to about 7.7%. 2 years ago, it was 14%. Lower numbers of attempts, but the death rate has gone higher than it's ever been. And that just comes down to the fact that when an attempt is made now with so many more guns in the house, that attempt's fatal.
4: Representative Watson Coleman, what's most worrying to you?
6: the President of the United States is taking away all kinds of funding for the research that needs to be done and the services that need to be extended. But what that means is that the people that need that kind of service in the community, in your churches, the education, in your schools, in your community groups, checking on children at a very young age and trying to determine the why of the way they're acting, that's not happening because you don't have the capacity to meet those needs.
7: So policy really makes a difference. I want to hear more about myths that people may have.
5: There's a myth that asking someone if they're suicidal might plant that idea in their head.
7: And you're telling us that that's just not true.
5: It's not the case. People aren't that malleable, frankly. And the reason that myth worries me is because it means that some folks might not ask their loved ones. They might not open that door. I think if there's one thing I could really try to convey is it's important for us to make sure that people we care about know that we're an open door to this. Asking if someone's struggling, if they're withdrawing, they're not acting like their normal self, not seeming to enjoy things they used to enjoy. Say, listen, I'm worried about you. How are you feeling? Are you having thoughts about wanting to hurt yourself? Are you having thoughts of suicide? Because if you ask that question, if they are having those thoughts, they may or may not be honest with you at that moment. But even if they're not, you've conveyed, I'm someone you can

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1: To your clergyman, talking to your family, but eventually, if you need to seek confessional, that's one of the best things you can do.
2: Ma'am. Hi, my name is Deborah. I'm a clinician in the field. I work in crisis. So I make the determination of whether I'm going to refer them to the hospital voluntarily or involuntarily. I work specifically with adolescents, so I try as much as possible to go the voluntary route. Just because if you don't know, if your emergency petition, the police have to serve that petition and then you're transported to the hospital in handcuffs. So I try not to do that because that can be, you know, traumatizing for youth. However, this school year, there's just been such a resistance to services and it's just hard to combat. But how do we address the resistance and the lack of psychoeducation that's going on among families, schools?
3: Can I ask you, if you don't mind, why is there this resistance? And are you seeing that this resistance is new?
2: I think it's increased this school year. I think with everything going on just within the government, people are fearful about costs, you know, lack of being insured. People are afraid about their, you know, citizenship status. And, you know, I think there's this fear that they're going to lose their children or that they'll be seen as a bad parent when really we want to embrace the adolescent as well as the family. And it's much better when we can pair and partner together.
1: You ask how to address the lack of psychoeducation is going to be with providing psychoeducation and also just centering this part of the conversation. So people, when they are feeling suicidal, they don't feel like this is some totally strange, weird thing that doesn't happen to people like me. Say, no, look at the numbers. This is happening to people like you. And when it happens, there's things we can do. But a lot of people don't know there are treatments and they work really well. We've been treating depression for a long time. We've gotten pretty good at it. But people need to have access to that care and be willing to seek it.
3: It's time now to hear from two people who were able to get that help and care. Look who's here. Washington, D.C.'s own Super Bowl winning tight end, one of the highest drafted tight ends in NFL history, played for the 49ers, the Denver Broncos, and the hometown team. It had a different name then, so we won't say it. Now, actor, producer, and author, Vernon Davis. Thank you for coming. And you all can admit it if you're a WWE fan. Because I know you know. Enter Ewan, better known as Big E. After being recruited for the Iowa Hawkeyes, he turned to powerlifting, obvious. And eventually the WWE, where he helped create one of their most beloved and occasionally reviled trios, The New Day. And as a solo performer, WWE World Champion, Big E. Ettore Ewan, thank you so much for joining us.
4: Thank you for having me.
3: It's so important that both of you are here because you guys are people that other people would think you don't have a care in the world. Mm-hmm. Both professional athletes, top of your game. Both of you made it to the big dance in your respective fields, but you both struggled with big, painful, and frightening feelings. And I just wanted to ask, when did that start for you? And Ettore, I'm going to start with you because you wrote about this in an incredible piece for the Players Tribune.
4: I have this distinct memory of being 9 years old and looking in the mirror and having this deep disgust and wanting to be anyone but who I was. But I grew up in a household where, you know, my dad was a Jamaican immigrant and also a preacher, an apostolic preacher. He was born in the 30s, so very old school, very angry, very fire and brimstone. And he was very critical of me and my sisters. From an early age, I internalized a lot of the way he spoke to us. So for me, I had that very critical voice. I would beat myself up all the time from a very early age.
3: Did anybody notice?
4: No. I grew up with two sisters. My mom and my dad were in the house, but I was so, I kept everything inside and we weren't really encouraged to share our feelings. We were essentially just told to be quiet, to behave. So there wasn't a lot of room to really freely express yourself. And I think there was so much that I was going through, especially as I got a little bit older, and I thought my sisters maybe could see it and I thought other people could see it. But, after talking,

0: to them, they had no idea. They had no idea at all.
1: You actually wound up in a psychiatric ward at one point when you were at Iowa.
0: Yeah. So I was fortunate enough. Football was also, that was my dream. That was all I really wanted to do. And that's the place I felt alive. I was fortunate enough to play at the University of Iowa, but I had a bunch of injuries. My freshman year, I tore my left ACL. A year later, I tore my right ACL. A few months later, I tore my pec. Got to play in 06, but I broke my right patella, and that was the end. Seeing my body fail, I think really pushed me towards that mental decline. But at 19, I was diagnosed with major depressive disorder with psychotic features. And I spent 4 weeks in a psych ward. So I initially was in for a week to hopefully stabilize and feel better. And then I was out for a few days and very quickly realized that I need to go back in. Because at the time, I was dealing with delusions. I was hearing voices. I was so depressed that I got to this point of dealing with psychosis, true psychosis. I had a manic episode, but truly feeling like I was losing my mind, the constant delusions, the headaches, the night terrors. It just felt every day like I woke up with an assault on my mind. And afterwards, when I left the hospital, I got to a point where things felt a little bit more manageable. But yeah, I spent 4 weeks in a psych ward in college.
1: Well, we're glad you're here, because there's a chance that you would not have been here. Yeah. Right.
0: Absolutely. And I think the only reason I am here is because I had a defensive line coach in Ron Aiken who essentially forced me to go to therapy, who said, I can see something is going wrong with you. You need to see someone. I didn't know how to open up. I didn't know how to speak about what I was going through. Because I grew up in a household where a man doesn't talk about these things. A man doesn't show any vulnerability. You don't cry. You keep it all inside of you. And I got to a point where I just couldn't do that anymore. So I'm so grateful that I had advocates in my life to say, you need help and it's okay to get help.
1: Mm-hmm. And Vernon, you have been really real and raw about the fact that there was a point in your career where you were having panic attacks. And would you just tell us about how that started?
2: I was in bed. I woke up, and all I know, I was in training camp during the time, somewhere around 2011. And I woke up, my heart was racing. And all I'm thinking I'm having a heart attack. I just didn't know what was going on. And I started getting tested. I'm going to go get my brain scan. I'm going to go get my heart scan. Every week, getting all these different tests, trying to figure out what was wrong with me. I thought something was wrong. It was just the most frightening moment I've had in my life. That was stressful.
1: How'd you figure it out?
2: I was driving home one day, and I remember it was night. It was right after practice, because I would have these episodes in the game. One time I would go sit on a bench. I'm breathing hard. I just felt like for a split second that I didn't want to be here. I had nothing to live for. It happened so fast, and it was just so sudden. It's just the feeling. And I remember that feeling. And when I got to my house, I started breathing, doing my breathing exercise, because I felt like I was trying to just do everything I could to hold on and to keep myself in a good mindset, good mental state.
1: Etta pointed out that he felt part of it was the way he was raised. Mm-hmm. A man doesn't have those feelings. Did you feel that way? I'm a man. I'm a big man. I'm a strong man. I can't have these feelings. Did you feel that way?
2: At the time, I was so vulnerable. I was just trying to really figure out what was going on with me. Cause it was tough. I mean, like after the fact, after I had that panic attack and then the things that came along with it. Yeah. It was just very dark and pessimistic for me.
1: What made it okay to talk about? You know, one of the things that fascinates me about professional sports is you have no medical privacy. Mm-hmm. They tell your business every week, like you have the flu or you have this or you have an injury, that you have no medical privacy. So I can understand where something like that you would not want to share.
2: To share.
1: I just wonder what made it okay to share.
2: And I felt really comfortable talking about it when my mom died and then my brother and sister died. So my brother died April of 2024. He was the closest person to me in my life. He played 10 years in the NFL. He was
1: You all
2: like
1: remember Vontae Davis, right? He was a superstar. So
2: yeah,
1: like you.
2: Mental health issues that he suffered from. Same as my sister. She was 28. She died a month after him. So that was tough. So after that, I said, you know what? I have to be able to talk about this stuff because there's people out there who are going through the same thing that I went through that need help. They just need to hear that there's someone else out there that's going through the same thing that they're going through.
1: Mm-hmm. Etta, what about you? What made it possible for you to share?
0: I carried so much shame for so long. If anyone ever knew I was in a psych ward, I just felt like I would be laughed at or dismissed. So I get out of the hospital, I carry on with my life, and I'm able to have this career that I'm really proud of in wrestling. But I would still describe myself as someone who was quite depressed. Even though I was this very jovial, fun-loving character on TV, I still struggled with suicidal ideations. But for me, it was when lockdowns happened. In 2020, I knew that if I didn't substantively address what was going on inside of me, all of that isolation, I lived alone. So I was home alone every single day. And I knew with all that isolation that if I didn't address what was going on inside of me, that I wasn't going to make it out of lockdowns. So I am so grateful. I had a friend who suggested mindfulness and meditation. When lockdowns happened, I said, no more excuses. You have all the time in the world. Do it, even for just 10 minutes a day. And that, for me, changed my life. It allowed me to be so much more grateful. It allowed me to heal those childhood wounds that I was running from for so long. And with doing that work and that healing, I finally got to a point maybe 3 or 4 years ago where I felt like now I'm ready. And being able to speak about it, the feedback that I've gotten from other people has only reinforced that I'm doing the right thing. I've been able to do, when my book went on pre-sale a few months ago, started doing interviews, and I had so many people reach out, but mostly men, but so many black men. I was so floored with the amount of black men that DM'd me, that reached out to me. So the feedback that I've gotten has made me feel like your pain, what you went through, is not in vain. Now I have a story. I have a testimony. Now I can speak to people from all walks of life. And we talk oftentimes about the importance of mental health, but sometimes we don't talk about the ugliness of what it's like to be hospitalized, to be on medications, to deal with delusions and paranoia and all the ugliness of it. I was sure that I was going to be depressed for the rest of my life. However long my life lasted, this was going to be my story. And then finding hope and truly feeling at peace with myself, learning to do the work, but loving the work, and now gaining the tools to be able to navigate life's ups and downs, because life will never be perfect for any of us. But now I have the tools to handle all those ups and downs. So for me, this really is a part of me now, doing this work, speaking about it, because I know it's going to save lives.
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1: I'm Michelle Martin. 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We've been hearing from two superstar black professional athletes who've struggled with mental health and depression. Thankfully, they survived those frightening moments. They found support, and now they want to share what they've learned to help others. 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
2: I feel like they always have therapists there to help you if you need help. But a lot of times people can't really understand what you're going through. When I was playing football, I didn't feel like they gave me a therapist, but I don't think they knew the severity of what it was. It was tough. Like I remember sitting back there in those meetings, just heart racing, just nervous, scared, afraid. But yeah, I feel like they try their best to give you everything that you need.
1: Is it about making you better or is it making you perform better?
2: That's deep. Somebody said they're trying to get their money's worth. Yeah, you're right. Gosh, that's deep. I think it's about making us perform better. You're right. I didn't even think of it like that, but maybe I did think of it like that.
1: And yeah, could it have been why you didn't really share?
2: Right. I kind of protected myself in a sense because I didn't want them to know everything that was going on with me. They say, hey, Vernon's going through these things, so maybe he's not a great fit for this team anymore. Maybe we should get rid of him. So I kind of protected myself. Couldn't tell her everything.
1: And so what about you? Do they care if you're okay? Like, is there any way you have to take care of yourself in that context?
0: I will say, so actually, I broke my neck in three places, in 2022, which ended my career. That's the last time I ever wrestled. So I will say when that happened, credit to the WWE, they did offer a therapist. I didn't say I was struggling or anything. As soon as that happened, they reached out and they said they'd like to connect me. And at this point, you know, mindfulness and meditation had really been helping me. And initially I thought, you know what? I'm in a good place. I'm fine. And then I said, you know what? I'm navigating a lot right now. Yes, I will. And I really enjoyed just having that sounding board and being able to talk about what I was going through, ending a career, transitioning into a broadcasting career with WWE. And in college, I was very grateful to have had an assistant coach, my defensive line coach, who said, you need to see someone. But when you got there on campus, they didn't say, here are therapists, this is how we do things. I don't know if those resources were available for anyone else on the team.
1: So normalizing it, making it normal. Like they know where the nutritionist is, right?
0: Right.
1: But they don't know where the therapist is, right? Okay. Gosh, Ron, did you feel like other guys are going through some of the things that you went through with and just haven't been able to talk about it? And I wonder, I also wonder, you know, the NFL is 75% black in terms of the players, not in terms of the coaching or the owners, but the players. I just sort of wonder if there's something about the fact that the people who are in charge of your life don't have the same experience that you have.
2: I think a lot of people are going through some of the same things that I dealt with. And I watched my brother go through it. And he used to always tell me, he's like, bro, I'm not telling these people all my business because they're not for me. Mm-hmm. You know, he used to talk about it all the time. And I watched him self-destruct. And there was nothing I could tell him or say to him. I tried, but I knew where he was headed, but it just wasn't nothing I could do. I mean, he went from this totally great guy who just changed. It's tough because these guys, we can look at guys from locking themselves in the hotel and drinking themselves to death. These guys getting done with the game of football and all of a sudden they're ready to take their life or they just lose their discipline.
8: Mm-hmm. Good evening. Thank you so much for opening up and sharing so much of the vulnerability of the struggle. I would like to know if you can describe what does that fragility look like on the other side, on your everyday now?
2: You want to take it first?
0: Yeah. So for me, I meditate every day, and it's something that I will do the rest of my life. Like, you need to put that consistent work in and just not being afraid to talk about feelings. I have friends in my life other men who I can talk about vulnerability, who I can talk about openness, because I know it's very easy to backslide. I think if I just were to stop and think I'm good, I can go on forever and be fine. I don't trust that to hold.
1: Mm-hmm. What about you? What's made a difference for you?
2: Similar to you, I meditate as well. I love meditating every single day. I try to read something positive every single day. I read my Bible every single day. I just take life slow.
1: Mm-hmm. You know, it's interesting because many people who they follow your career, they remember that famous incident. Your coach, Mike Singletary, he actually put you on blast at a press conference after the game. He said, "We can't coach with you. You don't get along with anybody, and I'm not going to have this." And people were like, "Oh my God, you were really angry like all the time. You were like fighting with your teammates." Do you think, in hindsight, that that was maybe a manifestation of depression that people just saw as something else, as you just having a bad attitude?
2: Now that you say that, I didn't even look at it like that. But that could be a form of depression. I was really angry, and I was depressed. I was upset because of my upbringing. I was upset that my mom and dad never showed up. I was upset that a lot of my family members were still using drugs and not telling me. And so just a lot, I felt like a lot of people lied and felt like a lot of people let me down. And I was always angry because of that. I didn't know how to channel my emotions. Mm-hmm. Yeah.
1: Mm-hmm. Did a great job at it. That's great. We have one more question. We have time for one more question.
9: Hi, E. My name is Jan. I am a fellow Jamaican, so I understand your pain. And I really want to talk about, we come from a very proud, but a very hard culture. Yes. And that just not just Jamaicans, that's Caribbean people. For black people, we have roots in slavery where we have to just get over stuff. But in Jamaica, we don't have time to deal with mental health. Mm-hmm. We don't have time to deal with feelings. We don't have time to deal with softness. And I wanted to ask, because you talked about your community, your friends, but you didn't talk about your family. How did they deal with you and your healing?
0: Thank you for that. It's still a process. I don't communicate with my father anymore. And I am so proud of my Jamaican roots, and I don't mean to denigrate Jamaicans at all, or, you know, but I will say that I have other friends who have Jamaican parents, and they talk about a very similar thing. I felt like my father thought he had to harden himself. He had to callous himself to survive, and to pass that down to his son. He would always tell us, the world out there is hard and people are out to get you. Mm-hmm. So it was always this us against the world mentality. And for so long, I isolated and I took to myself and I didn't reach out to others. I wasn't connected because that was the message I got in the household time and time again. I think for my mom, I think it's hard for her to really truly understand therapy. I think my mom is doing her best to understand. I don't think she fully does, but she's trying. And that effort alone, I can appreciate. My two sisters, when I started being a little bit more open about what I was going through, I didn't realize my sisters also went through similar things. We all grew up in the same household, but we all kind of just fended for ourselves. And my sisters both were in therapy. They had both gone through that. They had both worked on themselves. They had both needed to do that work. But I'm so proud of them. My sister actually got her doctorate from Maryland last year.
1: Wow.
0: Despite everything we had to deal with, and she got it probably the worst. And same thing with my other sister. And she has her master's, and both my sisters work in public health in that field. But we're still having conversations, and my mom's been so supportive. She's doing her best to understand. But I do think it's something amongst our Caribbean people, amongst Jamaicans, that definitely needs to be addressed more.
1: Thank you for that. So I'm going to ask each of you, what's your word of wisdom? Is there something that you would love to tell some other brothers like yourself, something you wish you had known when you were struggling?
0: It's okay to say you're broken, to know you need help. And this does not have to be your life forever. I was so sure this depression, this cycle was going to be me forever. And I was able to get out of it. And for people who aren't going through it, if you know someone who is, be there. I dedicate my book in part to the teachers and coaches who saved my life. There were so many teachers who made me feel valuable when I was in school, who made me feel like I was good at something, who encouraged me, who supported me, who pulled me aside, who smiled at me, who showed me love. It is so hard for us when we're going through it to say I'm struggling or to be open. Like I couldn't let that out. I didn't know how to. I didn't know how to share that with people around me. But if you see it, just knowing that people were there, even if I couldn't say thank you, just knowing they were there and checking in on me, they saved me. And I'm so grateful for them. So please, if you can be an advocate for someone who is going through it, please find a way to be there.
1: Okay. Vernon, final thought for you. Word of wisdom from you.
2: My words of wisdom is it's okay to be vulnerable. It's okay to want to help yourself and get better. And I think if we can continue to just hold on to that, I think we can do better as human beings and help ourselves, because life is so short and we're supposed to enjoy this life that we have.
1: Vernon Davis, Itur Yuen, Big E, thank you both so much.
2: Thank you.
10: Faith plays a major role in many of our lives. So for that perspective, I want to bring in the Reverend Dr. Johnny Parker. He's director of the Hope Counseling and Coaching Center at First Baptist Church of Glen Arden International. It's one of the largest churches here in the Washington, D.C. area.
1: All right, I'm just going to go right there with you, Dr. Parker. Do faith communities help or hurt?
11: We've gotten better. I'm hearing more bishops, archbishops, ministers who are talking about having their own therapists. There's language that Jesus plus therapy equals wellness.
1: One of the reasons we were delighted to have you is that you are both a counselor as well as a minister. You were on staff, in ministry staff at First Baptist Glen Arden. You also have a private practice in coaching individuals to sort of reach their full potential. So I guess the question I have is, what are you seeing in these various parts of your life? Do you see a crisis? And if so, what do you think it's about?
11: Oh, absolutely. What I'm seeing is this, that in particularly in the African-American community, over the years, the sense of belonging amongst young black men has lessened. It's begun to thin out somewhat. The attachment, we had that in the church community. We had that in family reunions. We had that in, even in my family. My mom and dad divorced when I was 9 years old. It was my grandparents who stepped right in. We had access to all that. Even people who weren't family were family. So you had this community. You had these real, real connections. Over time, what's happened is we've had less of that. We've had the rise of social media, which I'm not poo-pooing it. It's important. People who have many, many contacts, but not connections.
1: The other question, though, I have to say that one of the reasons that sometimes people see faith communities as more harmful than helpful is the stigma attached to people who have questions about their sexual orientation. Mm-hmm. Sometimes they find their faith community punishing.
11: Yeah.
1: Don't you think that plays a role?
11: Well, what we want to do, and again, where I think the faith community has gotten better, continue to get better, is this. We have three core real needs. We all have a need to be seen. We all have a need to be heard. We all have a need to be known. When we're heard, seen, and known, it equals love. So we need to create space for that. And then what we found is this. It's also important for wellness to happen. There needs to be a real vulnerability, because even going back to black males, it's so different for you, so different for many of the women in the room. A little girl can fall down, scrape her knee. She's expected to cry. The men know where I'm going. A man, a boy, 7 years old, can break his leg. He's shamed. I mean, you get shamed, you get labeled.
1: Be a soldier.
11: Yeah, exactly. Mm-hmm. Soldier up. Man up. He's 7 years old. And so he has this deep emotional injury. So now he's 22 and you ask him, what is he feeling? He hasn't had a feeling since 1972. Mm-hmm. He doesn't know what he's feeling. The only emotion that he's allowed to admit is anger.
1: You know, the thing that sort of that I find so frustrating about this is, what does the Bible say? The Bible says Jesus wept.
11: Exactly.
1: So why is it that our scriptures tell us that Jesus had all these feelings? And I'm only choosing the Christian Bible because that's the one I know.
11: Sure.
1: But how did it happen that then that became antithetical to our understanding of being a man?
11: Oh, the scriptures we know as black people, especially the scriptures, have been so misused to support so much craziness. So don't blame that on the, let's not blame that on the Bible. That's how man misconstrued Jesus and took Jesus. But the wellness that the Bible talks about is our vulnerability with ourselves. We need the attachment. We need human attachment to be well. Vulnerability with self, vulnerability with God, vulnerability with safe people, people who've earned the right to go into the backstage of your heart.
10: Dr. Paul Nestad is back with us to take questions from the audience. Once again, he's medical director of the Johns Hopkins Center for Suicide Prevention and a national authority on suicide.
12: Hi, thank you both so much for this. I'm a therapist and a nurse researcher on trauma-informed care. And we've been talking about black male, and I'm seeing this in my population of clients that I see. One, you mentioned the impulsivity of it. What can we do to address the impulsive nature of it? I heard the athletes especially talk about using meditation and yoga. And so it just brings to mind this piece about emotional regulation and how we do that. So I'm just curious, what would we do to address that impulsive nature?
13: It's such a great question, because it really is an important risk factor. So I would sort of address it from two angles. One is that it's hard to tell someone to be less impulsive. But it's true that things like meditation do seem to calm that sympathetic nervous system. But I think maybe more importantly, what I focus on in recognizing the research on impulsivity is that provides an opportunity to intervene in a successful way. So if you recognize suicide as often, not always, but often a very impulsive act, you focus on making the environment safer. We don't know who's going to have that impulse or when, but it would be really important that there's not firearms. There's not a firearm in the house. Or if it is, it's locked up safe from that person who could access it. Because if they have that impulse and there's not a gun, they're very likely to survive. The vast majority of suicide attempts are survived if there's not a firearm. And part of that is putting a good safety plan in place. In Sri Lanka, pesticides were the number one use of for suicide. Sri Lanka and other agricultural economies had that problem because they were agricultural. There was pesticides. It was part of your job. When they banned the most lethal pesticides in Sri Lanka, the suicide rate in Sri Lanka dropped by half. It's probably the most successful intervention globally. Similar things with paracetamol in the UK, et cetera. But in America, it is guns. So it's not going to prevent every suicide. But the majority of suicides are by gun. The majority of gun deaths are suicides. And so if we can address that, which is politically difficult but doable, we can save a tremendous number of lives.
1: Thank you. So let's conclude. Takeaways. Give us some things to think about as we leave here. Give us some homework. Give us some things to do.
13: We all have the opportunity to be an open door for the people that we care about. And so if you take one thing away, it's to be that open door. Ask about if people are having those thoughts. Let them know they can talk to you. So many people in this room have been hearing from clinicians asking questions. They know these are treatable illnesses. You get better. That suicidality can be impulsive, which means it can pass. So seek treatment. Be there for each other. That's the takeaway I would want
1: to share. Here's one other question I have, though, is that we know, I think many of you as clinicians know, our mental health system is broken.
13: Yeah.
1: We know that our processes for paying for care is very compromised, yeah, right, at the moment.
13: Yes.
1: So I think sometimes when people say, well, are you talking to somebody? People feel like you're blowing them off. Given that our systems are compromised, do you have some thoughts about what people can do?
13: There's definitely a lack of care. However, I think people would be surprised at what actually is out there for free and low cost. Every time I'm talking to someone in the community, I'm learning about other free and low cost ways to access treatment, but people don't know about them. They're out there. There's through schools, that kind of thing. And I would recommend using 988 more than just as a talk me off the ledge service. You're familiar with 988? I can tell you that a large chunk of their calls comes from people that aren't in crisis at the moment. They know someone that might be in crisis. My son's struggling. My wife's struggling. They call 988 and they can help not just sort of reassure, but say, here's what you can do. Here's how you might, if you're really worried, emergency petition someone. Or here are, depending on your locality, like in Baltimore, our 988 can find therapists that have openings, that take your insurance or that work on a sliding scale. That's really valuable. I should say throughout the country, 988 is run locally, so it depends on where you are. But a lot of these programs now are resources for finding care, free and low-cost centers that are out there. People just don't know about them.
1: Thank you. Dr. Paul Neustadt, the Reverend Dr. Johnny Parker, our other panelists, Deborah Lee, Representative Bonnie Watson-Coleman, Vernon Davis, Etar Yuen, thank you all so much for being here. And thanks to our colleagues at Howard University for partnering with us on this. Thanks to all of our colleagues at NPR who made this possible. They didn't have to, but they did. And thank you all so much. I hope you walked away with something that will help you and help the people that you care about. Thank you for listening to this special presentation of Going There, A Matter of Life and Death from NPR's Morning Edition. I am Michelle Martin. It's been a privilege going there with you.
14: I'm Laurel Bristow, and this week on Health Wanted from Emory's Rollins School of Public Health, we know that massive hits can take a toll on the old noggin. But as it turns out, it might just be the lesser hits that happen over and over and over again that are causing more damage to the most people.
15: 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I took more than 10,000 hits to my head when I played football and wrestled, and so I have an unknown but serious risk of CT.
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1: From WAVE PRX and the Rollins School of Public Health in Atlanta, this is Health Wanted, the show about our pursuit of better health. I'm Laurel Bristow. Let's be honest. Americans love to watch a contact sport. We cheer at hockey fights, make highlight reels of the most brutal football tackles, yell, kill him, when our favorite wrestler gets their opponent in a headlock.
2: We live in a world where when I played, the assumption was you were out 2 days with a concussion. But if you like sprained your ankle, you're out for a week, or you know, tweaked your hamstring, you'd be out for 2 weeks.
1: We know massive hits can take a toll on the old noggin, but as it turns out, it might just be the lesser hits that happen over and over and over again that are causing more damage to the most people.
2: The average football hit, for every 1,000 football hits, your odds of CT go up by 20%. So it's just over each season.
1: This week on the show, we're talking to an expert about chronic traumatic encephalopathy. That's coming up right after this.
3: Live from NPR News, I'm Lakshmi Singh. Leaders of the world's most advanced economies, the G7, say they will coordinate to release 100 million barrels of crude oil over the next 4 months, including a substantial release of diesel fuel within the first 20 days. This in an effort to stabilize prices and ensure supply. NPR's Eleanor Beardsley reports French President Emmanuel Macron called the G7 meeting following pressure from the Trump administration.
4: President Trump had threatened to stop exports of U.S. diesel entirely in an attempt to lower U.S. prices ahead of the midterm elections. French President Emmanuel Macron has previously said such a move would be a catastrophe. European governments are also under huge pressure from their populations as the price of gas and diesel skyrockets. The G7 leaders said they agreed on the coordinated measures that would help stabilize energy supplies, shield households and businesses from price shocks, and strengthen the long-term resilience of global energy systems. Eleanor Beardsley, NPR News, Paris.
3: The governor of New York's appointing State Attorney General Letitia James to oversee the investigation into an alleged gang rape at a Cornell University fraternity house 2 years ago. On NPR's Here Now, former federal prosecutor Moira Penza lays out what she hopes the state AG examines.
5: Well, if I were Letitia James, I'm going to be looking not only at whether these charges should be brought, but what were the failures 2 years ago and making sure that we don't repeat those failures. So now you're going to want to be interviewing witnesses, putting them before a grand jury, applying for search warrants for electronic records, and subpoenaing all of the information obtained by Cornell as part of the Title IX investigation.
3: At a news conference today, the New York AG said she was focused on the criminal investigation, not on the actions of the Tompkins County District Attorney criticized for failing to thoroughly investigate the case. The accuser, identified as Jane Doe, filed a lawsuit last month naming, among others, Cornell, Chi Phi fraternity, and seven of its members. The administration has begun mailing $500 checks to some Americans who bought health insurance through the Affordable Care Act. And NPR's Windsor Johnson has more on the payments and who qualifies.
6: Nearly a million people in 30 states are receiving the payments. There are eligible customers who bought coverage through healthcare.gov without federal help paying their premiums. People in states with their own insurance marketplaces are not included. The Trump administration says the money comes from excess fees collected to run the federal marketplace. Insurance companies pay those fees and pass the costs along through premiums. But health policy experts caution that a surplus doesn't necessarily mean customers were overcharged. The checks began going out Wednesday, along with a letter from President Trump touting his efforts to lower health care costs. Windsor Johnston, NPR News, Washington.
3: It's NPR. The United States economy added 29,000 jobs in September, marking a slowdown from August, when 133,000 jobs were added, according to today's report from the Labor Department. The unemployment rate has ticked up to 4.2%. The numbers appear to show a cool down in the labor market, though the employment numbers can be volatile. And this comes as the Federal Reserve has to decide later this month whether to raise interest rates again after doing so last month. Russian President Vladimir Putin is warning the West against further escalating tensions over Ukraine. His remarks coming at a foreign policy forum outside of Moscow. NPR's Charles Maines has the latest.
7: In his address, Putin cast Russia as a victim of Western aggression over the years, saying NATO had taken advantage of Russian goodwill following the breakup of the Soviet Union, and later, Putin claimed, forced Russia into its current war in Ukraine. The Kremlin leader signaled that conflict would continue. Putin effectively rejected recent U.S. proposals for Russia and Ukraine to halt strikes on energy and shipping this winter. He also said any future peace depended on Ukraine first surrendering additional land Russian forces have failed to seize in more than 4.5 years of war. That demand came as he warned the West Moscow was ready to use its nuclear arsenal if Russia felt its own territory was ever under threat. Charles Maines, NPR News, Moscow.
3: This week, Defense Secretary Pete Hegseth said the Pentagon was opening an Office of Religious Affairs. The Pentagon has said the new office will not favor one faith over another. I'm Lakshmi Singh, NPR News.
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1: Just in time for college football, this week we're revisiting our conversation about CTE with former college football player and pro wrestler turned neuroscientist Chris Nowinski. Dr. Nowinski and his team published new research about the prevalence of CTE since this episode first aired, so we included an update from him on what their studies found. Stay tuned for that at the end of this episode. All right, we'll see you next week with a new show. Hello, and welcome to Health Wanted from WABE, PRX, and Emory University's Rollins School of Public Health. I'm Laurel Bristow. Each week, we cover your need-to-know public health topics and break down the science behind them in our pursuit of better health. As always, if you have a question for us to answer in a future show, send me a message to healthwanted@wabe.org, or you can also call and leave me a voicemail at 404-888-3630. Former U.S. Surgeon General Richard Carmona has called chronic traumatic encephalopathy perhaps the most underreported public health challenge in the world. So to talk about it, I wanted to bring in someone with expertise on both sides of the brain injury divide. A pro athlete whose forced retirement due to concussion injuries inspired him to pursue a career in neuroscience.
9: I'm Dr. Chris Nowinski. I'm the CEO of the Concussion and CT Foundation and a behavioral neuroscientist who's been hitting the head too much.
1: Yeah, you had a pretty unconventional path to get to the work that you do now. Can you give our listeners the abridged version of that?
9: Sure. The conventional part was, you know, a three-sport athlete in high school and chose to play football at Harvard University and then got bored in a life sciences consulting job and joined the WWE for a few years.
1: As you do.
9: As you do, where I was a bad guy heel. People like to call Chris Harvard, but I came in the real years with John Cena and Brock Lesnar as Christopher Nowinski.
10: See, the difference between your school and my school is that at Harvard, we have lots of Rhodes Scholars. At Iowa State, you have lots of dirt roads.
11: Whoa.
9: It was a great time until I got kicked in the head too many times and developed post-concussion syndrome and got really interested in figuring out why my brain was broken and how I might fix it.
1: In 2003, Chris was participating in a Royal Rumble, which is an event where a bunch of wrestlers get led into the ring at certain intervals, and it's every man for himself. Chris was in the ring with two other wrestlers, Edge and Rey Mysterio, when they teamed up on him by climbing to the top rope and doing a move called the double missile drop kick, in which they each took a flying leap trying to kick him in the head with both feet. But the timing was messed up.
11: The drop kick, and then Edge had to run on Nowinski's face.
12: Yeah.
11: Yeah, Magna Cum Laude that.
12: He's doing some of those brain cells.
1: Rey Mysterio did fine, sort of knocking Chris down with a kick to the shoulder, but all 240 pounds of Edge landed right on Chris's head. 5 months later, he was wrestling Bubba Ray Dudley and got another concussion, and that was it. He had to be retired because of permanent post-concussion syndrome. Chris has said in other interviews he experienced permanent headaches and REM behavior disorders in which he acted out his dreams, which included wrestling moves, jumping off the bed, and putting people in headlocks. A lot of his symptoms have resolved now, but not all of them. It's not really understood why some people experience prolonged symptoms after a concussion and others do not, or why sometimes they just get better on their own. Because our brains are locked in our skulls, it makes them pretty difficult to study while people are still alive.
13: you got kicked in the head, you had this concussion syndrome, and then that spurred a personal interest just because you have this science background. You were like, I want to learn more about what's happening here.
9: Yeah. Like I'd literally, you know, had to like read primary medical literature in the consulting role. And so I liked reading medical studies. And with concussions, there wasn't that much out there. And, you know, you just get access to your doctor and you don't get that much time with them to ask questions. So I started renting day passes to the Harvard Medical School Library and reading everything. And as I started digging in, I realized, whoa, like what's in the literature is not what I thought. You know, we just thought like you get a ding and everything's fine. And I was like, no, they've known for 100 years that concussions can be really bad. And this is like a normal outcome.
13: It's true. There is a documented history acknowledging that getting hit in the head, even without any external signs of injury, is bad. Hippocrates noted in the 4th century BC that people who got hit in the head really hard would fall down and temporarily lose consciousness or speech. Lanfrancus, a doctor in the 13th century, called it a commotion when someone experiences a transient paralysis of cerebral function when the brain was shaken. Even in the 1870s, some doctors were warning that someone who experienced a concussion should never have another. And punch drunk is a real term that was used to describe the lingering cognitive damage that boxers experienced after years of hits to the head.
9: And then I dug in further and I found that the NFL was sort of actively covering it up.
14: Yesterday, the House Judiciary Committee went looking for answers from the NFL, its players' union, and medical professionals. Specifically, Chairman John Conyers wanted to know if the league was ready to accept a connection between its game and severe brain disease.
9: That led to me writing a book and then starting the foundation.
13: You also went back to school and got a PhD later on in your career, too.
9: Yeah, when I was 30. So like we already started the foundation and the research center. I was lucky to pick the right people to work with. But then they're like, you know, they're teaching classes just down the hall. You might as well figure this out for yourself and stop relying on us so much. So
13: I saw you talking about how you're advocating that concussions should be referred to as brain injuries. Can you talk about why it's important to talk about them in that context?
9: Concussions don't seem like a big deal. Like we all grew up in the world where it's just a concussion. And when you realize, like, you sort of, everyone has that epiphany when you think about it, they go, no, but if we called this a brain injury, would you treat it the same way? And the answer is actually, you know, no. Traumatic brain injury sounds dramatically worse than a concussion. And if you think about it just in terms of return to play, like, we live in a world where when I played, the assumption was you were out 2 days with a concussion. But if you, like, sprained your ankle, you're out for a week, or you tweaked your hamstring, you could be out for 2 weeks. And to think that we treated our hamstrings and our ankles more carefully than we did our brain makes you think we were all idiots back then. But so when you call it a brain injury, suddenly like you don't want to mess with that.
13: What is the difference between concussions and CTE? Like, is it like rectangles and squares? Like every square is a rectangle, but not every rectangle is a square. Is it like every case of CTE comes from concussions, but not every type of concussion can cause CTE?
9: Gosh, that is a great question. And I need a better analogy than what you just said, because it's not really rectangles and squares, because what we've learned is that whether or not you have symptoms when you're hit in the head does not predict who gets CTE. So concussion is sort of like the thing you notice while you're an athlete that helps remind you that your brain is in there and vulnerable. But the reality is that you take a lot of hard hits to the head that you don't feel anything, right? So you don't have pain nerves in your brain, and you don't feel your like one neuron out of nearly 100 billion in your brain getting damaged. And so what we do now know is that your risk of CTE is driven by the number and strength of hits to the head you took over your life. So basically it's like, you know, I took more than 10,000 hits to my head when I played football and wrestled. And so I have an unknown but serious risk of CTE. Had I just had 2 or 3 concussions and did not take those 10,000 hits, I would not have a risk for CTE. What makes them preventable is if you don't get hit in the head, you're not going to get either one.
13: Are concussions just the things that we can quantify? Like someone says, you know, I lost consciousness, or, you know, they have a concussion reflex, like the arm out thing I've seen.
9: Right.
13: Is it only a concussion if you have identifiable symptoms?
9: Right.
13: And the rest are just like underlying brain injuries that maybe don't show any signs?
9: Right. Subclinical traumatic brain injuries confuses this whole thing.
13: A subclinical brain injury means an injury with no identifiable symptoms. So unlike concussions, which have a checklist of symptoms, these are injuries that maybe don't show obvious changes to someone's cognition, like microbleeds or structural changes, but whose impacts on health add up over time.
2: So a concussion is the injury, CT is the disease. But concussions don't directly lead to CTE, right? You need those non-concussive head impacts and hundreds or thousands of them to get to CTE. And it's whether or not you had a diagnosed concussion, whether or not you felt symptoms, you're still at risk for CTE.
13: We jumped right into talking about CTE, but I should probably explain what it is. It stands for chronic traumatic encephalopathy. If I say encephalopathy or anything weird, it's because that's how they say it in the UK where I went to school.
15: Welcome to England.
13: Now, concussions are an immediate acute response to a head injury with identifiable symptoms, like loss of consciousness, though not always, blurred vision, confusion, the fencing response, which is what I was talking about when I mentioned unconscious people experience a reflex where their arm sticks out straight in front of them, and so on. CTE, on the other hand, is a degenerative disease that builds in the brain over time. Someone sustains thousands of hits, which cause repeat damage to the brain so small you don't even notice it until it accumulates, and then you start experiencing chronic symptoms like memory loss, confusion, mood swings, and so on. It's essentially a type of dementia. Importantly, it appears only certain kinds of hits lead to CTE. You can get a concussion from being shoved backwards and slamming your head on the ground, but that's known as linear acceleration. Your brain gets compressed by force in your skull. But for CTE, you need rotational acceleration, meaning the impact causes your brain to sort of rotate and stretch inside of your skull. That force starts to pull apart your axons, which are the cables that transmit signals from neuron to neuron in your brain, and then...
2: Within your axon, you have tunnels called microtubules that are held together by a protein called tau, and that tau protein will stretch and misfold. That misfolding moves down the axon and can jump the synapse and spread throughout the brain.
13: These tau proteins in our brains help transport nutrients and maintain the structure and stability of neurons. But when they misfold, it causes problems. Imagine you have a hair tie or a rubber band, but one day you stretch it too far and it loses its elasticity and shape. This is sort of what's happening to tau when they're damaged by too many instances of rotational acceleration. Now imagine that damaged hair tie gets into the hair tie factory and someone mistakes it for the prototype and starts producing more hair ties that are just as damaged. That's sort of what's happening in your brain when you have misfolded tau. They can escape the cells they're in and get taken up by neighboring cells, which then produce more of the bad tau, which spread throughout the brain, clogging up pathways in the neurons and eventually killing the cells.
2: So you get these tiny lesions, usually in the frontal cortex, because that's sort of a physics vulnerability at the depths of the sulcus, the bottom of the valleys of the cortex. There's four pathological stages defined by Dr. Ann McKee, starting with these small lesions in the frontal cortex. And then as they spread, stage two means it's starting to spread out from those lesions, but more still in the cortex primarily. Then it spreads to the medial temporal lobes. You start to see some memory problems and more severe cognitive symptoms. So stage four, we just showed that's almost always correlated with dementia. There's only four stages.
13: Oh, so it's like cancer. It's like as the further it spreads from the point of starting, the higher the stages.
2: Right. Yeah. But it was sort of built on the back of Alzheimer's stages, the Brock stages for Alzheimer's, where there's six of them.
13: Brock staging is a way to classify the severity of Alzheimer's based on how much of the brain is being affected by these tangled tau proteins. The sixth stage is the most advanced, when the proteins are found throughout the brain.
2: It starts in one area of the entorhinal cortex and sort of seems to spread out from there. The reason it's been hidden is if you actually put the two images side by side at the end stage, they almost overlap completely. And so when we just published a study a couple of weeks ago, we found that the number one thing people with CT postmortem were diagnosed with was Alzheimer's disease.
13: Oh, so you think there's a possibility there's been a misdiagnosis?
2: No, we just proved there's been a misdiagnosis, right? There has been no clinical diagnosis for CT. So 40% were diagnosed with Alzheimer's, 38% were diagnosed with dementing disease of unknown etiology. So like it looked weird. It's a weird Alzheimer's.
13: No clinical diagnosis means there's no refined set of symptoms or tests that allow a doctor to say this person has CTE while they're still living. All the symptoms of CTE overlap with symptoms of other things, so right now it can only truly be diagnosed via autopsy. When Chris says weird Alzheimer's, what he means is that even though when you look at the brain of someone with CTE or Alzheimer's, they'll both show tangles of these tau proteins, the way the proteins are tangled and where they show up in the brain are both different. I'll continue my conversation with Dr. Chris Nowinski about CTE after the break. I'm Laurel Bristow, and you're listening to Health Wanted.

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1: On the next In These Times, we revisit our conversation with author Will Haygood. At a time when controversy surrounds the Trump administration's decisions to end diversity initiatives in the armed forces, Haygood's book, The War Within a War, The Black Struggle in Vietnam and at Home, reminds us that the U.S. military has created barriers and roads to success for blacks, not unlike the struggle for civil rights here at home. Tomorrow at 3.
2: Welcome back to Health Wanted. I'm Laurel Bristow, here talking to Dr. Chris Nowinski about CTE. So is there like a tipping point for CTE? You said, you know, it's the number of hits you take. Obviously, someone isn't necessarily going to be able to catalog every hit that they've taken. So the proxy you use is the number of years that someone has been playing these sports. But is it like if someone played peewee football and high school football and then stop, can they prevent their risk of CTE, or is it if they got that number of hits as a kid, it's just going to progress throughout their life and get worse?
3: The best way to think about it is smoking and lung cancer, right? It's like, how long can you dodge that bullet? So with smoking and lung cancer, the measure we come up with is pack years of smoking, right? How many times, you know, how many years do you smoke a pack a day? But except for from smoking, once you stop smoking, your risk goes down. With CTE, we don't think that's true. It's basically like once you cease playing, you either have the lesions and they're progressing or you don't have the lesions at all and you got out unscathed. And each year, your odds of developing new lesions goes up a little bit. So with football, where you have the most data, your odds of having CTE go up 15% per year. So you start at zero, and then after 1 year, it's probably less than 1%, but then it just keeps increasing and goes faster. By the time you get to 20 years, you're in our brain bank, most of the people who've played that long have it. There's another paper that's worth looking up. Corresponding author is Dr. Dan Danishavar. It's published in Nature Communications, where we overlaid modern sensor studies out of the histories of everyone in the brain bank. So we can basically show that if, like, the average kid in youth football takes 250 hits to the head per year, the average offensive lineman in high school takes 700. If you're a safety, it's 400 of an average of 23 Gs. And you layer out their entire career, and that predicts CT incredibly well. So that's where we get the idea of number and strength of head impacts. The average football hit, for every 1,000 football hits, your increased odds of CT go up by 20%. So that's just over each season.
2: I know one of the big problems with CTE right now is that it can only be, you have to get someone's brain and look at it to diagnose them with CTE. Right. So what kind of work are you guys doing with this brain bank project that you have?
3: Yes, that was my epiphany. So when I wrote the book.
2: In 2006, Chris wrote a book called Head Games about concussion injuries that was later turned into a documentary.
3: I just happened to write at the time when the first two NFL players were studied for CT. And so I wrote a chapter about it going, gosh, this old boxer's disease is in the first two NFL players studied. Having been hit in the head a lot in both scenarios, I would suspect that this is widespread in football too.
2: He's talking about football Hall of Famer Mike Webster, who was diagnosed with dementia before he died at the age of 50, and Terry Long, who died by suicide at the age of 45 and was found to have brain degeneration more consistent with someone in their 90s.
3: But no one was looking for it. They just happened to die where Bennett Amala was the medical examiner. And so I started calling families, and I partnered with Boston University, and we've built up, we're about to cross over 1,800 brains donated from athletes, military veterans, and victims of abuse. And we have more than a 60% hit rate of basically families who said yes. We also just published a study. We partnered with the University of Sao Paulo, who has an aging study. Everyone who dies at the University of Sao Paulo hospital gets asked if they want to donate their brain. We funded them to look through 1,151 consecutive brain donors aged 20 to 103, and there were 6 cases.
2: Which means in the proportion of the population that does not regularly get hit in the head, CTE is very rare. But when it comes to NFL players,
3: it's 345 out of our first 376. So that helps people realize that you get hit in the head 20,000 times, very good chance you have it, but regular people are not getting this disease.
2: I personally take great pains to avoid hitting my head really hard. I think I probably fell backwards off a slide when I was a kid one time and said, I don't ever need to experience that again. Thanks so much.
3: And, you know, that's a great insight into the whole idea that the primary reason this exists so much in our society today is because of youth sports. Adults, you don't get hit, like you and I don't get hit in the head in our day to day. And if we do, it's like prize fighting is where people do it. Like they don't do it for fun. There's no tackle football among 30-year-olds in a weekend for fun because we know your brain is too valuable. It's kids who carry 95% of the risk for CT. It's all under 18 is getting hit in the head all the time because they don't know any better.
2: But talking about like little kids not having like the neck strength to stop their heads from slamming into the ground in peewee football when they get

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1: The first football helmet was created in the late 1800s for a player in the Army-Navy game who was told by a Navy doctor one more kick to the head would likely kill him. Seems like we should have changed our minds about football at that point.
2: But when I played in the 90s, like, we thought our helmet was protecting everything.
1: Yeah.
2: And now we know, of course it doesn't, especially because of this idea of rotational acceleration. The helmets do almost nothing for that. So yes, we all hit each other in the head back in the day on purpose, and we were patted on the back for it. Now it's penalized, but it's still, you know, it's not that far away from what it used to be. So people are still getting CTE, there's no question. Then the actual false sense of security, did you catch the article on Guardian caps recently in the New York Times?
1: If you're unaware, guardian caps are these sort of big padded covers that go over the helmet. The NFL started allowing their use in 2022, slowly expanding the mandate that players wear them during practices.
3: So as of yesterday for the Bengals, for the first time ever, the NFL is requiring linemen and linebackers to wear those for the first month or so of practice.
1: And then allowing them during games in 2024.
4: The NFL is taking additional steps to protect its players from the impact of all those blows, allowing them to wear guardian caps during regular season games.
1: In 2025, researchers, some of whom were associated with the NFL or its players union, published a peer-reviewed paper showing that from 2018 to 2023, a time when guardian caps began to be used in preseason practices, rates of concussions were cut in half. But when others analyzed the data, looking at concussions that resulted from hits to the shell of the helmet, which is covered by the guardian cap, rather than the shell and the face shield, which is not covered by the guardian cap, the benefits disappeared, implying that guardian caps don't actually do much of anything. And even though the NFL claims the caps reduce the risk of concussions, the product manufacturers themselves shy away from making the same claim.
2: I mean, that's the most valuable PSA we can give, is that it turns out that guardian caps are theater at this point. So there's sort of two things that parents are being misinformed on. One is that they work in the NFL, right? Because the NFL said they worked far before they published data saying, proving it worked. And when they published the data, it didn't prove it worked. They rushed it out there because you could argue they thought they were doing the right thing, or because it was good PR, that it was a low risk to being wrong. But either way, they started saying guardian caps prevented more than 50% of concussions, which doesn't make any sense based on the lab data, but they said it. But what no parent knows is that the helmet, the guardian cap that NFL players are wearing is not the same one that sold your kid. In fact, the one that sold your kid, the NFL said, we can't use this because it doesn't even work in a lab. And they told them, make it heavier and make it bigger. And they did all these things that actually showed it might work in a lab a little bit. So based on the NFL's endorsement, 500,000 of these have been sold to kids. But the truth is that when Virginia Tech, who has a very trusted lab testing system, when you knock two of them against each other, it changes rotational acceleration by only 2%. So like millions and millions have been thrown at this issue. And basically the head of the lab said, it's just noise. There's no benefit to these things. But it's the number one call I get from like ex-teammates and friends about, like, my kid's playing, should I get the whole team guardian caps? And the answer is absolutely not. It's a waste of money. You really should be talking to your coach about changing how they hit in practice, but nobody wants to have that conversation.
1: When Chris mentioned writing his book, he said a name, Bennett Omalu.
5: When I saw the pathology in Mike's brain, I reviewed all his medical records. There was no single mention of any disease. I thought America was, a country made up of the most brilliant. How come nobody has seen this?
1: Omalu was the pathologist assigned to do Mike Webster's autopsy and published a paper alleging that Webster was the first case of a degenerative brain disease caused by his career in the NFL. In response, the NFL attacked Omalu, claiming he was unqualified, that he misinterpreted what he saw in Webster's brain, and demanded that the paper be retracted. It would take another 10 years for the NFL to even begin to acknowledge that football could lead to CTE. And while the NFL is more open to acknowledging a link between

0: repetitive hits and CTE now, they and other groups haven't entirely moved away from trying to downplay the risks. I'm sure you saw this, the Harvard Football Players Health Study published a paper recently where they kind of implied that some of the suicides amongst NFL players were because of awareness of CTE, like they had symptoms that could be CTE or could be something else, but they have been, because CTE has been talked about so much, they got freaked out about a degenerative disease and died by suicide preemptively, which seems like a really kind of dangerous stance to take about talking about CTE. And there are some methodological flaws with the study itself, but I was just wondering if you had thoughts about that, because I do know that that's an organization that also has funding from the NFL, right?
1: From the NFL Players Association. I'm glad you asked me about that study. I was just talking to a suicide expert about it today who said, I can't believe that the people are turning against awareness. Awareness has always been a good thing for these sorts of issues.
0: The study suggested that people being aware of CTE might be what causes them to take their own lives because they worry they have it. But the study didn't do anything to measure what awareness meant or how aware the people in the study were of CTE. It also didn't account for things like increases in access to firearms that happen around the same time they claim there's an increase in awareness.
1: So yeah, there's a narrative that has an audience. It's that the idea that like we're scaring people into suicide because of concerns about CTE. And Gary Bettman put it in a letter to Congress about a guy named Todd Ewan who died, and somebody said that he didn't have CTE. Then we studied the brain. It turned out he did, but the point was it was irrelevant. He was going through major life struggles due to his brain disease.
0: Gary Bettman is the commissioner of the National Hockey League. In 2016, he sent a letter to a senator rebuking the claims that repeat concussions lead to CTE. In it, he claimed that Todd Ewan, a professional hockey player who had died by suicide a year prior at the age of 49, did not have CTE, and that his death was the result of his belief that his depression was caused by CTE. A reanalysis of Ewan's brain tissue found that he did, in fact, have CTE. And the doctor who originally did the autopsy that claimed no CTE was found was actually an expert witness for the NHL when it came to CTE-related litigation.
1: The idea that awareness is driving suicide is completely manufactured, not supported by any evidence. It's never been measured. And it's sort of bizarre why it keeps getting pushed by the Football Players Health Study at Harvard. In fact, I was just reviewing their first study on it. And it turns out when they made the claim that thinking you had CTE was driving suicide, but then they broke down like your suicidality based on symptoms. And for those who had depression, whether or not you thought you had CTE had nothing to do with suicide, and anxiety. So there's not even like whether or not you think you have CTE had nothing to do with it. They didn't even control for the idea that three of the suicides were people who had just murdered other people.
0: He's talking about Aaron Hernandez, Jovan Belcher, and Philip Adams, NFL players who all died by suicide either directly after murdering someone or while in prison awaiting charges for murder. All three showed signs of CTE, with Aaron Hernandez being the youngest case of stage 3 CTE that researchers had seen at 28 years old. Yeah, I was going to say, I don't think me thinking I have CTE is going to drive me to commit murder.
1: No. No, there might be a confounding relationship between having CTE and murder like that. I mean, we believe that, you know, frontal lobe disease is going to cause behavioral changes for sure.
0: Your frontal lobe is where all your personality, emotions and self-control reside. So damaging that area can cause a lot of the symptoms we see with CTE and likely some of the secondary outcomes like substance abuse.
1: It's very sloppy, contrived work. And I do hope they stop saying it, because it that has more risk of hurting people than anything else. If we stop talking about CTE, everyone goes back into their hole and keeps going through what everyone went through at the beginning of this, which is why I chased down Andre Waters' brain in 2006, because he died alone, not knowing what was happening to him, not knowing why he was getting lost in his own neighborhood, and not knowing why he was struggling at work and took his life. And it's like, well, let's get you help.
0: Andre Waters was a football player who died by suicide in 2006 and was the first person whose family Chris reached out to about getting permission to collect samples of his brain so it could be examined for signs of CTE.
1: Because the other side of this is the thing we all agree on is if treatment does work for most people, especially midlife.
0: There's this history of like the NFL really not being receptive to acknowledging CTE or then doing stuff about CTE. Are there other groups that are handling this better now that it's been brought to their attention? Like, I know you worked for WWE for a few years after you were a performer there. Like, are they more receptive to trying to prevent CTE? I mean, I know, spoiler, that there is choreography in wrestling, and obviously it doesn't prevent all injuries. You got kicked in the head, but I would imagine that they would want to reorganize to make sure that the longevity of their performers and their athletes is preserved.
1: Right. Yeah. I mean, yes. So WWE and even AEW and TNA, like they've all brought me in, and they still bring me in to educate the wrestlers each year about what we know about concussions and CT. So there's a lot of informed consent going on, and it's changed styles in the ring.
0: In 2007, the WWE suffered a very public tragedy when one of their superstars, Chris Benoit, murdered his wife and son and then hung himself in their home. Benoit was known for being an excellent technical fighter who would take hits to the head with a folding chair to make the crowd roar. But after his death, it was found that he had extensive brain damage, which could have contributed to his personality change. The Benoit tragedy came at the start of a larger attempt to limit traumatic brain injuries by the organization. They've since banned hitting people in the head with chairs, outlawed certain high-risk moves, and implemented baseline cognitive tests and strict concussion protocols.
1: Another group that's done something pretty exciting is the Professional Footballer Association in the UK, or in England. So this is the union for the Premier League and men's and women's top two tiers. They have developed the first CT prevention protocol.
0: The Professional Footballers Association, which is what they call soccer across the pond,
2: welcome to England,
0: has recommended no heading of the ball for kids under 12 and no more than 10 hits a week for everyone else, including in practice.
1: So basically 20 years ago, we didn't have concussion protocols. Now everyone has concussion protocols. But the gains we've made from concussion protocols are dwarfed by what we could gain in terms of harm reduction with CT prevention protocols. So they put it in place that they educate every player that CT is a real thing and you control part of your future, and especially how you practice. And they advise strict limits on headers in practice. They're also advocating for changing how we play the game. They're educating people that, you know, for ball control reasons, you don't want to head the ball. You want to play it off your chest or off your leg. They also advocate for a minimum age at which we start hitting youth soccer players in the head over and over again to reduce everybody's risk throughout the ecosystem. Changing games, changing practices, minimum ages, and education is the way to go. And I'm excited to see that they've taken that. That's something we called for back in 2023, and it's finally happening.
0: What about, you mentioned the military, that you have military members in the brain bank. Is there repeated exposure from, you know, heavy artillery, or do we know the context in which they are more likely to develop CTE than the rest of the population?
1: We are learning slowly. So essentially what we're finding with our military veterans is two things. One, this is a population that has heavily been involved with contact sports before they got to the military. So that's one thing. Like, this will always affect veterans because so many of them were jocks. But then part two is that in their service, they are also exposed, some of them, some specialties are exposed to repetitive blasts or repetitive impacts. And so three areas that are sort of on the radar screen right now: breachers, so people who deal with explosions all the time, will have a very similar experience. There's the blast waves that don't necessarily cause CT, but if their heads are violently moving in the blast, that is a risk factor for CT. Then there's like artillery, and people are constantly shooting shoulder fired rockets and big guns and cannons and all that. There is blast overpressure that can cause traumatic brain injury and, in theory, maybe sometimes CTE, although there's probably not as much of a direct link. And then there was even just a case of a Navy SEAL, their new fast boat captains, who where they are going over the water so fast that the jarring is very violent. It can, you know, breaks bones sometimes. And they found one with CTE, although he was a catcher in college, so it's hard to be sure where he got it. But yeah, so even like the special operators who are, just involved with just more explosions and more everything. We don't know how widespread it is. It's not like American football. We're sort of getting a window into it being very widespread. But we're definitely picking up cases of people who didn't play contact sports but did serve in the military and did have this. But I think in the military, it's like CT is one consequence, but there's a much wider traumatic brain injury issue there of different types of traumatic brain injury, brain damage, that we need to get a handle on.
0: It's time for another quick break, but we'll be right back with more of my conversation with Dr. Chris Nowinski. This is Health Wanted. I'm Laurel Bristow.

0: 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On the next Science Friday, the early days of COVID interrupted school and life for kids across the globe. Are there lasting effects?
1: We found that children's scores on executive function dropped by nearly half a standard deviation, and that is something that you rarely see in child development literature.
0: Are the kids all right? That's on Science Friday from WNYC Studios.
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3: This is Laurel Bristow for Health Wanted. I'm here talking to Dr. Chris Nowinski about CTE. So what kind of advances are you making in terms of developing a diagnostic for people to be diagnosed before they die?
4: So there's two ways to do it. One, what we'll have first is one based off of symptoms and exposure. So it's currently called the traumatic encephalopathy syndrome criteria.
3: Basically, this will be a set of symptoms in the living that could indicate the presence of CTE, but only for people who have a history of activities like contact sports that could be responsible for the disease. Otherwise, it's more likely something else.
4: Basically, what we've learned is that, you know, your chance of having it, if you didn't play a lot of contact sports, serve in the military, or, you know, have a, be very unlucky, is zero. But if you have, and then once you have that exposure, then the question is, what are your symptoms? What's causing them? When you're older, and we can basically rule out most other neurodegenerative diseases pretty well. You can do a blood test to screen out for Alzheimer's now. And if you have symptoms that look like Alzheimer's, but they're not Alzheimer's, and you played a lot of sports, there's a very good chance of CTE. So symptomatically, I think we'll be publishing data over the next few years that'll sort of show like you actually can predict CTE pretty well. And that will help launch clinical trials. Part two of a biomarker of actually moving those tau levels up and down, that's going to take longer. What we've learned is that every biomarker we have for Alzheimer's doesn't work for CT. Like even though they're both tau misfolding issues, they're misfolding in different places and nothing works. So I was just on a grant call where we're trying to try a new way of approaching sort of from the ground up. How can we diagnose CT on a PET scan or a blood test so that we can figure this out early? And it would be interesting if we can, like we'd be able to pick up that people are getting a degenerative brain disease as teenagers. And we gives us a lifetime to treat them, but hopefully it also remind people that like that's not supposed to be there when you're 18.
3: CTE can't yet be confirmed without an autopsy, but creating diagnostic criteria can allow for both treatment and to create clinical trials. What is treatment for it?
4: Treatment for it is going to be treating symptoms. So a lot of the people that we come across who are like, you know, these 30s, 40s, 50s, you think about the Junior Seau's and Dave Duerson's, oftentimes you're talking about that they have their substance abuse issues in a lot of these cases. And if you can control that, things get a lot better. There's sleep issues that can come with both of those things. And that can affect cognition and that can affect how you feel and depression. There's family, marital issues, work issues that you got to work harder to solve, but certainly things can get better. There are things that in theory we can treat other aspects of it, but basically it's like treat the symptoms, get your life in order, and people go on to live, have another 10, 20, 30 years of good life.
3: Yeah. Are you worried about there being like a sudden increase in CTE? I mean, not only with things like the NFL plays 17, 18 games a season now, so you have all of that practicing, but also just kids in these really intense sports from a really young age. Do you think that there's going to be, because we live in a society that is really sport focused like this, that we might be seeing more cases and earlier cases?
4: We're not at peak CTE at all right now. So basically, like even Pop Warner football was not a national organization until the 1960s. So those people are getting in their 60s, 70s, and we're starting to pick them up in these studies. And then the idea is like in my generation, like we've watched people go from like soccer being a fall sport to a year round sport without like the prevention or awareness efforts that we've had. So no, because we're starting kids younger and we're hitting them in the head more than we ever have in human history, maybe up until the last few years, we are nowhere near peak CTE. And it, probably the best window into that is that CTE was exclusively a male sports diagnosis, in sports, it was exclusively a male diagnosis up until 2 years ago. And this was seen in smoking and lung cancer too, that men were getting lung cancer decades before women because they didn't market cigarettes to women until like 20 years out, until we'd saturated the men's market. So basically in the US, what we're seeing is Title IX. Prior to Title IX, there were no women who were allowed to play 20 years of soccer. Like there wasn't the opportunity, but then the opportunity has come through. And so the first two women, female athletes who were diagnosed with CT were both 28 years old.
3: Oh, wow.
4: Yeah. So one was a rugby player and an Aussie rules football player. The other one was an American soccer player. So there aren't women at 80 with CT, but there are women in their 20s, 30s, and 40s with CT from sports.
3: I mean, if they're 28 years old and you can only diagnose CTE after someone has died, that's also really sad.
4: It's very sad. They both died by suicide. They both had psychiatric issues. We can't necessarily tie everything, the CTE, to the psychiatric issues. The concussions increase risk of psychiatric issues too. But it is very sad to think the only window we get to the early CT is usually through very bad tragedy.
3: Can you tell us about your current campaign? As someone who works in public health forever, you're in the life sciences, you know, people love to shoehorn acronyms into the work that they're doing or their papers, but you have a campaign with a very straightforward name.
4: Oh, you're talking about Stop Hitting Kids in the Head?
3: Yes, that's straight and to the point right there.
4: Yes, that is, we decided to strip away all the varnish on it and just say, let's be clear here. We're hitting kids in the head more than we ever have in human history, and we should stop. It is a campaign that's very difficult to succeed on. Like I don't know how much we've knocked the hitting down at this point because it's so institutionalized and parents for so long and coaches have been told that it's benign, but we know it's not benign. Hopefully we will be heard on this. I mean, occasionally, I do get the people in my social media comments saying, we follow your work and our kids have not played tackle until high school or don't head the ball in soccer. And I hope more people follow that advice, but basically, no kid should be getting hit in the head hundreds of times a year, but boy, are a lot having that done to them right now.
3: Yeah, and so the goal is flag football until 14?
4: Yeah, it's basically every sport should have a version for kids until 14 that does not involve repetitive hits to the head. So soccer without heading, rugby and football without tackling, ice hockey without checking. And frankly, once we get to 14, we might find 15 or 16 is wiser. Then it becomes a bit of a what age do you drive conversation, right? This is not purely a scientific conversation; it's a cultural one. But I think we can all accept that like whatever skills you think they're getting at 10 years old don't matter as much as them having a healthy brain their whole life.
3: Yeah. Did you watch the Super Bowl, or do you check out of contact sports now?
4: I watch it for research purposes. I basically monitor, like, if there's a concussion, do they talk about it and do they handle their concussion protocol accurately? And there wasn't, one player was sent to the locker room before halftime, but returned. And then there was a pretty obvious concussion in the last 2 minutes that, I remarked was not commented on by the broadcasters because the NFL tells them you can't say the word concussion until our doctor tells your sideline reporter that we were putting him in a concussion protocol. So they just, it was just silence while this guy was just like lying on the ground.
3: Oh God.
4: But the NFL will punish you if you become you're allowed to say, boy, that looks like a knee injury, but you're not allowed to say, huh, that might be a brain injury, even though everyone watching it knows exactly what it is.
3: Is CTE, is that like a cause of death now on death certificates, or a contributing factor on death certificates, or does it still sort of just live in the research area? Like, could I see someone and it says suicide secondary to chronic traumatic encephalopathy?
4: We are seeing now dementia due to chronic traumatic encephalopathy. Definitely neurodegenerative disease is a category on death certificates. We just did a whole study on this that will be published soon. It's usually not captured, and most times it's not captured as to why they died of neurodegenerative disease, but when they do, a lot of our families get, it's only been 1,000 families have been told, confirmed that they had CTE, but a lot of them go back and amend the death certificate to say dementia due to CTE.
3: From the perspective of infectious disease, like looking through that lens for me, you're familiar with variant Creutzfeldt-Jakob disease, which is like the human version of mad cow, basically, that we can get the prion disease, where it's the same thing. It's like brain folding, misfolding over and over.
4: Yeah.
3: Anytime there's a case, because sometimes they happen spontaneously, but people get really freaked out because it's one of those things where like you could have eaten a hamburger 10 years ago and it's just in there slowly folding and folding until you have these degenerative diseases. But here we are like giving essentially mad cow to our children by putting them in peewee sports. I just think it's so interesting that we're just now thinking that repeated hits is going to have a bigger problem than James Van Der Beek getting a shot of whatever cortisone in his knee in the back of the varsity Blues, locker room, that kind of stuff, messing up your knee cartilage for the rest of your life.
4: That's interesting. I hadn't thought about his voluntary mad cow disease, but that's a great analogy. I mean, but the issue is it goes so slow that honestly, what it's probably hurt us is that parents haven't seen their kids suffer from this because they're dead. Right. So very few parents actually see the full scope of this and then tell the next generation, oh my God, I ruined the brain of my child by making this choice. And I'm going to say ruin that loosely because I know our families will be listening and understand that, I say that with the knowledge that they didn't know what they were doing and no one knew at the time they made that choice. Yeah. We always think about the analogy or just the idea of like even my own kids, you strap them into their car seat. You protect them so much. They wear a helmet every time they go on a bike. You freak out every chance they might fall and hit their head. But then you take them out of that car seat, put a helmet on them, and throw them out in a football field to go take far more hits than they ever would have taken in that car. It's context. It's we have less of a medical problem. It's a social problem. Like we've all been sort of fooled into this idea that getting hit in the head isn't bad for you. And our body fools us too. Like I don't think evolution expected us to develop hard-shelled helmets and rubber soccer balls. And so there was never an advantage to feeling pain inside of our brain. So we never put nociceptive nerves in there. But if we had them, we would never do these sports because we know what they lead to and you'd feel it along the way. But now that we don't feel it and we don't talk about it, we're creating this problem that's entirely preventable.
3: I guess my final question, do I have to start feeling bad about liking hockey fights?
4: You don't have to feel bad. I mean, these are adults that are doing a dangerous job willingly, who in theory should understand the risk by now, but I don't think a lot of them do. The only part that should make you sad about that is when you actually talk to them and you realize that none of them ever wanted to be fighters. They all wanted to be hockey players. And then they learned they weren't good enough to go to this, succeed at that level. And so someone said, well, you could stick around, but you're going to have to start throwing punches and taking punches in the face. And they all made this deal with the devil that they would want to stay in the party. And so,
3: hockey's a lot closer to WWE then, huh? Well, I only ever like hockey fights because it's a good opportunity to yell kiss over and over.
4: I haven't heard that sitting next to you in an arena before.
3: Just a note, I've been doing this since before Heated Rivalry came out, but I do appreciate that they now put players on the Kiss Cam at games. Because Dr. Nowinski published new data about CTE since we first talked to him in February, we contacted him again to see what he and his team found in those studies. Here's what he had to say.
5: In July, we published a study looking at every NFL player who had ever played in the modern era, and we found that they are dying of dementia at four times the rate of the male population. Four times the rate doesn't necessarily sound that bad on paper, but it does when you compare it to the rest of the world's literature. It turns out that nothing has ever been found as an environmental exposure that increases your rate of dementia by four times. So, for example, we learned long ago that lead exposure was bad for your brain, and so we banned it from paint, we banned it from gasoline. That's why we get unleaded gasoline, because it causes neurological damage. But even that only reaches a three times greater risk of dementia. So that was a powerful study showing that there's something really bad happening in the brains of NFL players. And then the next study that was published in the BMJ in August sort of gives a window into what's happening there. And what we published was we had this brain bank at Boston University for nearly 20 years. And we showed that during a six-year window, when brain donations were highest, once we got everything ramped up, we actually got 27% of the brains of everyone who died between January 1st, 2016 and December 31st, 2021. And what it showed is that we got 235 of the 878 brains, and 215 of them had CTE. So it was 94% of our sample, but the bigger takeaway was it was at least one in four NFL players. So we've always hoped that this might be a rare disease and only affecting a small number of people, but now we know the number somewhere between 25 and 98%. But if you be able to look deeper into the paper, you can catch the window that is probably a unlikely to be less than half. And so that's a powerful example of what we, why are NFL players dying so frequently from brain diseases is because a huge percentage has this disease, CT, that we just don't see in the regular population.
3: And so do we think it's possible that the dementia number is actually just CTE that couldn't be confirmed?
5: Right. I mean, so dementia is just the clinical category. You can't take care of yourself. You can't live independently anymore. And yes, so basically what we're showing is that now that we've looked at so many brains of NFL players who are dying of these brain diseases, dying of dementia, nothing is very different from the population but for CTE. So essentially CTE is driving this massive problem in NFL players. And while we're trying to keep the focus on that NFL study, I can't help but think, okay, if it's that high in NFL players, what is it in college? What is it in high school? How big is this as a public health problem?
3: You can follow Dr. Nowinski's research at concussionandcte.org. That's all the time we have. Don't forget, you can submit your public health questions to healthwanted@wabe.org or by calling 404-888-3630 and leaving a voicemail. Or if you're listening to the podcast version, by clicking on the link in the description for our question submission form. Health Wanted with Laurel Bristow is produced by WABE in Atlanta and distributed by PRX. The show is a production of Emory's Rollins School of Public Health in collaboration with WABE. This episode was produced by me, Laurel Bristow, Kevin Rinker, and Elizabeth K. Mendez, with additional production from Claire Streisick. Original music by Matt Owen. Special thanks to Douglas Bell, Dean Danny Fallon, Catherine Graves, Kelly Jordan, Halise, Rashad Pitts, and Ollie Turner. 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
7: The bottom line is we don't have a system with Title IX or in this country that really accounts for the messiness that is many, many cases of sexual assault, particularly on campus, particularly with Greek life, particularly when drugs and alcohol are involved.
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10: Did the COVID pandemic set kids back? I'm Flora Lichtman, and this is Science Friday. The early days of COVID interrupted school and life for kids across the globe. Were there lasting effects? The science is starting to come out.
1: We found that children's scores on executive function dropped by nearly half a standard deviation, and that is something that you rarely see in child development literature.
10: Plus, earlier this week in Philadelphia, the oldest natural history museum in the country closed its doors to the public. Are natural history museums in danger of going extinct?
11: In the course of my career, I saw a continual downturn in the budgets that were available for the work that we do.
10: And the wild story behind a newly described teeny tiny wildcat, the Tilcayo. You don't want to miss it. That's after this.
12: Live from NPR News, I'm Lakshmi Singh. The U.S.'s big employment report is out. Businesses added 29,000 jobs last month, far below what economists projected. But Gus Fouché, the chief economist for PNC Financial Services Group, seems upbeat about the fact that the unemployment rate rose slightly to 4.2%.
13: The reason it rose is because we had more people looking for work over the month. That's actually a good sign. We've seen fewer people looking for work in recent months, in part because of restrictions on immigration. But if we see more people entering the labor force, more people looking for work, that means they're encouraged by the job market.
12: Gains in wages, an important measure of the job market strength, have not kept pace with rising prices in recent months. The overall economy is a dominant issue ahead of the November midterm elections. Well, President Trump heads to Alabama today for a campaign rally. He had vowed to help Republicans in the most competitive midterm races. Instead, he's hitting reliably red states. Yesterday in Durant, Oklahoma, thousands of people waited hours in the rain to see Trump. From member station KOSU, Sierra Pfeiffer reports.
14: Throngs of people from across Oklahoma and Texas snaked outside the Choctaw Nation Event Center hours before Trump was scheduled to appear. Despite sagging approval ratings, those who made the trip still back him. That includes Mona Adkinson, who traveled down from Seminole to see the president. She says she wants to support the people Trump is endorsing.
15: When he puts his stamp of approval on these candidates, we believe that they will legitimately toe the line for our party, for our conservative values, for our Christian values.
14: A handful of Republican candidates attended the event, hoping Trump's blessing will translate into victory in November. For NPR News, I'm Sierra Pfeiffer in Durant.
12: The Fly Dubai pilots in an altercation this week that forced an emergency landing of their plane are now in the United Arab Emirates. Most of the passengers who are on the plane are Israeli. The UAE is investigating the case and potential motives. NPR's Aya Batrawi has more from Saudi Arabia.
16: Saudi Arabia says the pilots left the city of Tabuk on Thursday and were flown to the United Arab Emirates accompanied by an Emirati security team. Israel's Prime Minister Benjamin Netanyahu says the plane's captain was stabbed by his co-pilot before Israeli passengers entered the cockpit and subdued the attacker. In a video call with India's Prime Minister, the Indian captain of the plane tells him from a hospital bed in the UAE that he managed to open the cockpit door while being attacked. The plane made an emergency landing Wednesday morning in Tabuk, where both pilots were hospitalized for injuries. Netanyahu says the pilot who attacked the plane's captain is from Oman. This has yet to be confirmed by Emirati, Saudi, or Omani authorities. Aya Batrawi, NPR News, Riyadh, Saudi Arabia.
12: This is NPR News. Thousands of people protested in the Indian city of Mumbai against what they say is a systemic effort by the government to disenfranchise voters unlikely to favor the ruling Hindu Nationalist Party. We have this from NPR's Adia Hadid.
17: Crowds chant, "Where does the vote theft happen?" In the office of the BJP. That's the party led by Prime Minister Narendra Modi. The protests were called by a student-led political movement after a local daily, the Indian Express, reported that some 130 million people were struck off revised voter rolls and that senior election commissioners repeatedly complained over what they saw as illegal or unwarranted actions during the campaign to revise voter lists. One protester who requested anonymity over fears of retribution said she believes the voter revisions were conducted to help the Prime Minister's party.
18: You cannot take away someone's vote. That's basically the only thing we have.
17: The Election Commission has denied the allegations. Dear Hadid, NPR News, Mumbai.
12: The Kennedy Center honors celebrating artists whose works have shaped American culture is being held this year at Washington, D.C.'s Capital One Arena instead of the iconic venue along the Potomac River waterfront. A spokesperson made the announcement today, weeks after the board voted to close the building. It says the center is badly in need of repairs for which Congress has allocated $257 million. But President Trump has said it won't happen unless his name is put back on the building. You're listening to NPR News.
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21: 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That echoes a past that led to the rise of fascism almost a century ago, so centrist parties look for a way ahead. 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
23: This is Science Friday. I'm Flora Lixman. Later in the hour, we'll check in on new research about how the COVID pandemic affected kids. Plus, are natural history museums in trouble? We'll talk about it. But first, big news in tiny cats. An itty-bitty 3-pound spotted cat from Bolivia called the Tilcayo is the first new wild cat species described in more than 100 years. Tilcayo pics have been catnip on social media. I mean, it's adorable. It's grumpy looking in a characteristic cat way. But there's so much more to Tilcayo's tale, including the fascinating and kind of hard to believe story behind its discovery. So today we're talking to the biologist who worked for nearly 10 years to describe this flashy feline. Paulo Nogales Ascaruns leads the Bolivian Felid Research and Conservation Program, which studies wildcats like jaguars, ocelots, and margays. Paulo, welcome to Science Friday.
24: Hi, Flora. Thank you for having me here in Science Friday. I'm so happy.
23: I am so happy to have you. I feel like Tilcayo's a celebrity. Would you agree?
24: I totally agree. Like, that cat is everywhere. You know, you open TikTok, you open Facebook or Instagram, and the cat is there, which is amazing, isn't it? Like, we have a great celebrity. Like, we are not focusing on people talking about politics or showing, like, makeup. Our cat is, like, showing how beautiful it is.
23: Yes, more cat celebrities. 100% agree. Let's talk about this cat's backstory. How was it first found?
24: Okay, so there was a guy in the Yungas forest. So it's not in the city or something like that. You know, imagine like a rural place. He was walking and he found a kitten in the road. And it was dirty and it was like raining. So he took it and take it at home because it was like, you know, like a kitten. And then like the cat started like growing a little bit, but not that much. He told us that he lived with the cat 1 year, but the cat started like chasing the chickens, you know, like having weird behavior. It was not like a domestic cat. And that's how he realized that it was like a wild cat. And he took it like to the rescue center, to the refuge, which is Senda Verde.
23: He knew something was different. When did you and this cat meet?
24: Okay, so I met when I went to Senda Verde, you know, like I did like some volunteer there. And it was the first time I saw this cat. It was in his enclosure, you know. And the cat, like, started going down from his house, like, pretty, like, slow. And it was so slender and so tiny. I cannot, like, describe. Like, I was so amazed because I work with cats, you know. And like, I have the jaguars in my mind and I have ocelots, which are big. And then you have, like, this tiny thing. And I remember I asked the people there, like, is this, like, a kitten? Or a juvenile, like, they told me, no, it's an adult. And I couldn't believe it because it was like really, really small and slender. And then he went down and started like, you know, walking really fast because I wanted to take pictures. And I took like nearly 100 pictures of the cat, but all the pictures are really awful, you know, like part of the ear, the tail, something like that. That it was amazing.
23: So you first met this cat in 2017. Why did it take so long to describe it as a new species? What was the work involved there?
24: Okay, so I like, that was what we know about Leopardus tigrinus, which was the species, you know. So for me and for all the scientists here, that was a Leopardus tigrinus. So there was no doubt.
23: That's the genus that it's a part of?
24: Yes, it was the other species, like all of these tiger cats were called Leopardus tigrinus before our paper.
23: That's the species this cat had been grouped into, Leopardus tigrinus, also known as a tiger cat.
24: Yes. So this cat, it's, you know, it was a Leopardus tigrinus for science. And for local, they have this name Tilcayo to differentiate this cat from the Geoffrey's cat, from the ocelot, from the jaguarundi, like from the other cats in the region. So, like when I realized like it was different, it was because I was writing a booklet, you know, so I checked a book of cats and I saw like the description of the cat and there was a picture of a Brazilian one. And I saw the picture and then I saw like the cat I was seeing. I was like, of course the picture is like the book is so wrong. Like what happened with these people? And also the description was like the smallest spots, you know, it didn't match. And that's how I started doing the genetics. So the first time I did the genetics on these cats, the results were a mess. You know, like I was so young and I was so dumb. So I did a genetic of this. You know, I first tried with saliva. I took saliva from the cat. I went to the lab. I did the genetic analysis. And then I realized like the results didn't match. I was like, oh my God, like I'm so unexpert in this. Like I shouldn't do this anymore. And I didn't share that result with no one. The next time, like I did.
0: Because you thought it was wrong. Right? Cause it's like this.
24: Of course. Like, yeah. There is no way you can, like, you're going to say, like, you know, I discovered something new. It's like, right. Of course, the first thing you think is that you are wrong. So then I try again with some hair and the result was the same. So I just leave it. I didn't continue because I was wrong. Then I got more training on genetics and I went back. And that's how, why it took like so much time, because maybe sometimes we don't believe that we think like, you know, we discover something new. It's like, of course, the first thing as young people we think is that we are doing something wrong.
0: I've heard this from so many scientists. That's how you're trained to think, that if you get a big giant result, you have to be very skeptical of it.
24: Yes, totally. And also we were like, when we had the results, we were saying like, okay, we need to be sure. Like, okay, it's a new species, but. Let's be sure that it's not described before. So we need to go to the museums to ask if there were another skins, or like even we try to learn about the naturalists, like all scientists that came to Bolivia, like why they didn't do a description of this cat. So it's like something that, you know, scientists, we are always about maybe depends on the species. We are not like, of course it's new. You know, you have to believe me. You know, science is, it's about being skeptical.
0: What's been the reaction in Bolivia?
24: Oh my God, everything is here is crazy. Like everyone is so happy of the cat, you know. It's like everyone start talking about the cat. You know, I use public transport. So I was in one of these buses and I heard like people talking about the cat and I was like, it is amazing. Like people is talking about the cat. Also, you know, politics wants to do like a Tilcayo law to protect the cat, which is like the good part of this. There is a lot of also like there are initiatives of street art of the cat. Like there are people that are doing walls, like it's in Spanish, but I'm going to try to translate, like it's long life to the cat and not to the president, you know, like to our actual president. So it's so beautiful. And also like in what are happening to Bolivia, because we basically are like in some problems. Let's say we have problems with dollars. We have problems. We don't have petrol and we have like a lot of corruption, but we have a new cat and everyone is so excited. Like, yes, we have a cat and it's a Bolivian cat. So it's kind of like, I think like this cat bring happiness to my country, which is like really, really amazing for me at least.
0: Yeah. And sounds like maybe new conservation approaches too.
24: Yes. I think like now people want to study the cat and that would really be like useful for the cat and also some other conservation actions, but not for the cat only. Like, let me talk about the Yungas forest. You know, like no one care about this forest and they are already like deforestation. There are old mining. So there are many things of this. And as a conservationist too, if we start like talking about like these umbrella species, we think about jaguars, bears, you know, like big mammals that usually are the umbrella species, you know, are flag species. So where people like it and then they start doing conservation. And now I think like this tiny animal, it's a flag species because there are several organizations that want to do conservation of the Yungas forest because the cat lived there and everyone loves the cat. So we need to protect the cat, which is kind of grateful because we are also protecting other species.
0: Do you feel like small cats get the attention they deserve? I feel like we hear a lot about big wild cats, at least here in the U.S.
24: Yeah, I think they don't. I work in conservation of cats and most of the grants I got are for protecting jaguars. So I always do like, okay, I'm going to do a workshop about protecting jaguars and also the cats. So let's do the family of cats, you know, so because it's so hard to get funding to do conservation of a small cat.
23: You know, I've read that they're secretive. The small cats are secretive. Is that true?
24: Yeah, so it's something, you know, it's something unfair. Because if you're working with giraffes, you're going to see them. If you're going to with elephants, you're going to see elephants. But if you're working with a small cat, you're going to see as cats. Nothing else, you know. You can put a camera trap and maybe you're going to see an ear, you know, you're going to see a tail. It's not that easy to spot. And it's so hard to see them in the wild that is, you know, like you can spend like your life working with cats and maybe you never are going to see a small cat. So it's something really unfair for us that are cat lovers and want to do cats because there is like few opportunities to show them. So yeah, that's the ungrateful part of working with the small cats.
23: We talked to so many scientists on the show and such a big part of their job is sort of like scrounging for funding, trying to make a case for their work and why it's important. Do you feel like you're at a turning point?
24: Yeah, so I'm going to tell something funny. So to pay the bills, I don't do cats. I work with crops and I do quinoa and I do cañahua, you know, like genetics of those to pay the bills. And I do just cat because I love them. And I like, it's what I would like to do. And in this life, you have to be happy and you have to do the things that make you happy. So I want to believe that I'm in this turning point and maybe I can get some grants and maybe like have an NGO, like to have like some funds to do conservation of cats. But it didn't happen yet. You know, the cat just was discovered two weeks ago and I didn't have a call of any millionaire like say like, you know, I'm going to give you this. Call me millionaires if you are interested in funding my job. I can give you my phone, but I didn't have that call yet, but I wish I have it. And I can just dedicate my life to do cats and not crops.
23: Millionaire cat freaks, if you're listening, you know where to go. Paula, thank you for sharing your story with us. I appreciate it.
24: Thank you so much, Laurent. Thank you for sharing like this amazing news of our new cat in Bolivia, the Tilcayo, that from Bolivia to the world.
23: The Tilcayo from Bolivia to the world. I love it. Paula Nogales-Ascaruns is a National Geographic explorer and biologist leading the Bolivian Felid Research and Conservation Program. Coming up after the break, are the kids all right? New research on whether the COVID pandemic set kids back emotionally, academically, or developmentally.
2: We found that children's scores on executive function dropped by nearly half a standard deviation, and that is something that you rarely see in child development literature.
23: We'll get into it. 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
23: This is Science Friday. I'm Flora Lichtman. For years, at bus stops, in classrooms, at PTA meetings, parents and teachers have been having conversations in hushed inside voices about whether the kids are all right after COVID. Did the pandemic set kids back emotionally, developmentally, academically? Usually in these conversations, there is a lot of concern, there's a lot of hand-wringing, and there's not a lot of data. So what does the research say? 17 new studies looking at kids in six countries attack this question from different angles, and they appeared in a special issue of the Journal of Child Development out this fall. Joining me now are two of the researchers involved, Dr. Anna Johnson, professor of psychology at Georgetown University in Washington, D.C., who helped compile this special issue, and Dr. Stephanie Jones, professor of early childhood development at the Harvard Graduate School of Education in Cambridge, Mass., who led one of the studies in this package. Anna, Stephanie, thank you for being here.
4: Thank you for having us.
5: Yeah, thrilled to be here. Thank you.
23: Let's get into it. I mean, Anna, give us an overview of the research. Top level, are the kids okay?
5: Right. Yeah, I would say mostly yeah, mostly yes. And that comes from, as you mentioned earlier, I co-edited a special issue of Child Development alongside colleagues Seth Pollock at the University of Wisconsin-Madison and Gabby Leves at UT Austin. And we compiled these 17 research studies from across the globe covering multiple child ages, multiple cultural contexts, both high income and lower income, urban and rural, East Coast, West Coast of the U.S. and beyond the U.S. What we see there is a story that I would say is largely optimistic. Of the 17 studies, 9 studies focused on mental health and only 1 found large negative effects. 2 studies actually found improvements, and I think that that's really important to acknowledge. 5 of the studies found small or very small effects. Of the 7 studies that focused on cognitive or academic outcomes, none of them found what we might refer to as large effects, right? So we have benchmarks in research for effect sizes. None of them were large. 3 found moderate effects and 4 found very small effects. And interestingly, the 1 study we had on biological aging among infants found no effects at all. So there were some positive effects in there. There were some null effects in there. To the extent that we had negative effects, they were mostly minor or moderate. So I would say it's largely a hopeful story.
23: I want to get into the details a little bit, but you know, before we do that, where did we get this idea that kids' academic performance took a hit? Like, was there evidence of that, or are people just assuming that's happening?
5: Yeah, absolutely. I think one of the things that we've noticed in the literature, and I think have fed a lot of our popular narrative, and our own, you know, personal kind of parenting perspective, was these, kind of acute pandemic period response studies that, you know, research did what research does, which is mount studies as quickly as possible to answer urgent scientific questions. So in the throes of the pandemic, people started fielding surveys, you know, has conflict in your household increased since schools closed? Are you punishing your child more? Is your child acting out more? You know, quick response surveys, we call those cross-sectional. So it's like point in time analysis. And it did look initially like things were pretty bad. Parents were stressed and arguing. Kids were acting out and showing signs of worry and withdrawal. We knew kids were isolated from their peers and missing out on instructional time in school. And then we started to see these test score data. So NAEP, which is our nation's report card, coming out in 2022, showing fourth graders in 2022 were behind fourth graders who had taken the NAEP in 2019, for instance. That really contributed, I think, to a conversation about, you know, kids' academic skills in particular and social skills taking a hit. The problem with those kinds of studies, or I shouldn't say the problem, they're incredibly useful. The limitation of those studies is just that you have either a single point in time snapshot, which looked pretty bleak, or you have a comparison of 2 cohorts of kids, one of whom experienced a pandemic and all of the stressors that came with it, and one of whom did not. And so to say that lower scores in one group is a cause of the pandemic, maybe, but without knowing how those exact kids were doing before, it's really hard to know what COVID did. Did it deepen existing trajectories or patterns or introduce new problems?
23: Stephanie, you study executive function. How does that show up in kids? Is it like being able to sit at the dinner table or not having a tantrum if your banana's peeled the wrong way?
4: Yeah, I would say it's definitely those things, but like technically, it's a set of core cognitive processes that govern things like working memory, something called inhibitory control, flexibility, and all of those things support attention, emotion and behavior management, and the kinds of things that would help a child to remember the instructions when they're getting the materials in the classroom, to manage frustration when something doesn't go their way, to like put their hand up when they're so excited to share something, but they have to wait, you know? So executive function supports these like really foundational social, emotional, and academic behaviors that play out in early childhood and in the classroom. They expand rapidly. They are growing. Children are learning them and practicing them in that kind of early childhood period, the sort of transition, the early childhood preschool period and the transition into schooling. And they are supported through like high quality interactions, through routines and predictable things happening.

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1: We can, with our data, to make the finding go away. We run different types of models. We include different types of controls. We look for other factors that could explain what's happening and try and include them to see if it will make the finding go away. And we did, we spent a bunch of years actually doing that. And, it was a pretty robust finding. It didn't change when we did other things to the model. So we feel confident in it. And the story that I think it tells is that is not necessarily something about what children have or don't have or can and cannot do. I think it's more of a story about what happened to all of us and to families during this particular time. The pandemic introduced tremendous amounts of stress and strain to everybody, like across the board. Children were sort of separated in Massachusetts, absolutely, because everything in Massachusetts basically shut down on the same day. Separated from their peer groups, from their socializing experiences, from the kinds of things that are in their everyday that are the direct supports for developing and practicing and using executive function. So in hindsight, I guess, the finding was substantial in my head. But also when you look at what happened to people, not a total surprise.
2: It makes sense. Yeah. Before we move on, we know that screens impact kids' executive functioning abilities. We've covered it on this show. That must complicate the findings.
1: Yeah, I'm not a tech researcher. I haven't done a study about screens and executive function. But I think the pandemic, in ways that were very helpful in many, many, many circumstances, maybe most of them, the screens that we have available to us helped us during the pandemic. They became, ubiquitous in children's lives in a kind of different way even. I think what's happened is that they didn't go away afterwards. Like, it wasn't like we went back to the pre-COVID times and all the screens went away that weren't there before. And so I definitely see a potential linkage between that ubiquity and something we might see among children today in executive function. I don't have the data and I haven't done it yet, but I would put a bet on it.
3: I think we need a part two and a part three where we talk about all the other kind of societal constellation of confounding factors. Screen use is one of them. We know that was already ticking up before COVID. We know that kids were already, performing lower than they had been historically before COVID. So there's other societal stuff going on, from grade inflation to the way parents interact with schools and teachers to the presence of screens in schools and at home. So lots of other factors too to consider.
2: You mentioned you both are parents. Did this feel personal to you, this work?
1: Well, both of us took a deep breath. For those of you who are listening, we each took a deep breath in, thinking, "Yeah." I mean, as a developmental psychologist, it's insane how personal it all is, because you're looking back and you're thinking about, and you read this thing or you have this finding, and you're just like, "Wait, oh my gosh, I wasn't responsive and emotionally warm at dinner last night." I'm like, it's over. So
2: I'm so glad I don't know what you know, Stephanie. It's easy to beat yourself up even with limited knowledge.
3: It's a blessing.
1: It is one of those things, a hazard of the profession. But it does, I care deeply about child development and young children, and I feel like this work is personal. It is about how we care for those who are young and vulnerable and learning, right? We want to protect their learning and we want to support them. And so it feels personal in that way to me. It also feels like I can look

0: back at what was happening in my own household, you know, crazy like everybody's, and reflect more deeply on what I was observing among my children who were struggling, you know, because everybody was struggling. And so I also see it as a pattern of findings that helps us understand, let's say, for our data, children who are 13 and 14 years old today. You know, if they were struggling at ages 6 and 7, and executive function was sort of taking a hit, it helps us explain some of what we hear from those who are teaching in middle school and working with kids about what they're observing. And I can see a connection between those two things. So for all those random reasons, it does feel quite personal at times.
1: Yeah. And I think, for the exact same reasons, you know, I care deeply about, you know, what I do professionally. And of course I look at my own kids and I say, you know, does this hold water? Is this reflecting? Does this make sense? Does it resonate? But you know, the low income sample we've been following in Oklahoma since 2016, so a decade, and we're going to follow them through high school, you know, is a population that, you know, we anticipated, including their parents, would have really been hit very hard. It's a majority non-white, low-income urban school district. And we saw some real evidence of promise there, where parents, you know, a third of our parents in that sample reported that the impact of the pandemic was neutral to positive. Many of them were relieved, I think, from jobs that were stressful and unpleasant, and found time to spend with their children that they might not have had otherwise. So I think that there are these like kind of moments, to find that are very like affirming. They're not all of them. And I think the other thing that feels personal for me, is this idea that, you know, knowing about pre-existing risk helps us understand who suffered the most. So Stephanie was saying in her example, you know, a kid who was struggling with executive function at 6 or 7, how are they doing at 13 or 14? What we see in the 17 studies of this special issue consistently across all the studies that looked at this is that the biggest predictor of who suffered the most is whether there were pre-existing signs of risk or vulnerability. So families who said, I felt a negative impact, I feel like this was okay, those kids maybe did okay, and families who are already struggling suffered more.
2: You know, there's this line that gets thrown around all the time. I feel like it's almost a catchphrase. Like, kids are resilient. They're resilient. They'll be all right. They're resilient. What does this work, this body of work, tell us about that? Like, can we get a little more granular, I guess?
1: Yeah. Yeah. I think kids are resilient, and I think human development marches on. And I think no study showed a flat line on the other side of COVID, right? There was no stunting. Kids did not stop growing after COVID. And I think that's incredibly important. And another reason that I feel hopeful is that the lines all trended up once kids got back into their regular routines. Are kids where they would have been in the absence of COVID? That's essentially an unanswerable question, because we all experienced COVID. But I would say there's true signs of resilience across multiple domains of development. And at the same time, there are areas like executive functioning and math where kids are notably behind where we would expect them to be based on their age. And like Stephanie said, in some cases, it's quite stunning.
0: So I agree with all of that. And I would just add to it that resilience is a product of a number of things. It's, you know, it's facing challenge and adversity with support. And so, you know, the lesson about resilience is when we are facing challenge and adversity, whether it's globally, population-wide, or just in our own home or at the school or in our neighborhood or whatever it is, we have to be thinking about the supports we put in place to help children, to help adults navigate that challenge. Resilience is not inside a person as just a thing. It's about these two things working together. Like, what is the challenge and what are the supports? The lesson for us is like, how can we build the right supports for executive function, for math, but for reading, for language, for parents who are facing, you know, all sorts of stuff? That I think we have to really, really remember. It's like really important for the next time serious things happen, and for the everyday, because it's still happening, right?
2: Yeah. That's such a useful ending thought, because of course, this is not going to be the last challenge that this generation will face. You'll have to come back.
0: We would love to.
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2: That would be great. 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
2: This is Science Friday. I'm Flora Lichtman. Earlier this week, the oldest natural history museum in the country, the Academy of Natural Sciences of Drexel University in Philadelphia, closed its doors to the public. Museum leaders said attendance never came back after COVID, and it's too expensive to keep the doors open for visitors. There's also rumors that the Sternberg Museum of Natural History in Hays, Kansas, may be mothballed soon, according to the local paper, The Hays Post. What is going on? How can natural history museums stay relevant when there's a lot of competition for our attention? And what happens to the collections when a museum shuts down? Will the dinosaur bones be going the way of the dinosaurs? Here to talk about it are my guests. Dr. Jason Cryan is the executive director of the Natural History Museum of Utah, and Dr. Barbara Tears is the former director of the herbarium of the New York Botanical Garden. Thanks to you both for talking to me today.
8: Glad to be here.
9: Thanks, Flora.
2: Jason, you run a museum. Does this news send a shiver down your spine?
9: It does, and it's such a troubling and challenging idea to lose these resources from our communities. I think natural history museums and science museums are under challenges that really have not been before seen or felt. With the prevalence of these traveling exhibitions of AI and AR generated experiences, along with the economy, which is challenging and expensive for people, the competition for discretionary dollars and families is heightened. And so natural history museums, science museums need to really refocus on being societally relevant, on being engaging, being welcoming, and being community service organizations.
2: How is that different from what they were doing before?
9: Well, I think the the traditional view of a natural history museum is rather static exhibits showing taxidermied animals and habitats from both local and far away.
2: I love the dioramas, though.
9: And, you know, a lot of people do. And we all grew up with these dioramas. And they do have a special place in our hearts. But to be totally fair, I think that those are rather anachronistic experiences. And I think that we need to be much more experiential, much more relevant, much more engaging, certainly welcoming to our communities.
8: So there's been a trend to make museums more inclusive, more outreach to the community. It's been a major focus of the American Alliance for Museums and other organizations. And a tremendous amount has been done. But the problem is always that these programs that one adds to be extra engaging add on to the budget, and they don't at least immediately reap a reward. They put more pressure on the staff. They put more pressure on resources. And the problem with museum funding is that it has been going down now for quite a long time. In the course of my career, I saw a continual downturn in the budgets that were available for the work that we do. So there, at this point, when things are really critical, there's nothing much to give up. And you could do more, but you have to figure out how to pay for that more, because the staff, most likely in most museums, are already doing more in a week than they are paid for, maybe sometimes 20% more.
2: Well, let's talk about funding. I mean, where does the money come from to keep museums open, and how have those funding streams changed?
9: So there are many models, and I think that, depending on the model, depending on how the museum is associated with the university or the direct government, or whether state or federal, or private 501c3, there are many different models. And there, as Barbara had mentioned, there are some significant changes in many of those revenue streams. Currently, the Institute for Museum and Library Sciences, IMLS, a federal institute, which traditionally has provided great funding for organizations such as ours, their budgets have been slashed, and there are opportunities for funding are fewer and farther between.
8: And the problem is that, you know, there's short-term funding, such as grants, which are wonderful. National Science Foundation for collections support, renovation, even for the adoption of orphan collections. I think I had maybe 15 or 20 grants related to that during the course of my career, and the IMLS too. The problem is that those are grants with a term. They last 2 to 4 years maybe. But finding sustaining funding for the operational budget, the one that pays the janitors and the preparators and the lights and so forth, is much harder to get. And private donors, named galleries and so forth, often are a great source of support. But there has been a concern in the private funding world for some time that perhaps the next generation of private funders are looking elsewhere to put their money, not necessarily in the traditional cultural institutions that their parents and grandparents supported.
2: The new people in philanthropy don't want their name on a building at a natural history museum anymore.
8: You know, they have other priorities. Yeah. And I wouldn't say they're not doing it, of course, but I don't think it's a given that just because a family for generations has supported something, the next generation will do so as well.
2: What about politics? How does that play a role in your funding streams and whether these museums stay open?
8: Museums have generally been averse to getting too deeply involved in political issues. It's as if the issues that they were supporting, which are often about sustainability, about preserving culture, about diversity, conservation of nature, those issues have become political around them. They didn't used to be considered all that controversial, but now they are. And I suspect, although I don't have any direct evidence, that museums are trying to use different words to convey their message, words that are not going to be triggering. And so politics are entering the realm of what we do, although I am quite sure that no responsible natural history museum is turning away from their core mission, which is about preserving the diversity of the planet.
2: Jason?
10: I agree with Barbara 100%. I think what Barbara just said is entirely correct. We are finding ways to repackage some of the core strengths, some of the fundamental activities that museums do. So we serve, K through gray, as some people say, the full lifetime of experience and education. And yet in doing so, we can, in kind of current lingos, emphasize the fact that we are teaching valuable workforce skills and helping to prepare the next generation of STEM workers, who many of whom have gotten their start in museums and cultural institutions like ours.
2: Have you lost grant money?
10: We have. And there was one particular grant that dealt with climate change and public education. And that was an unfortunate circumstance for the investigator who had that grant. But we continue to do the work, and in doing so, we believe that we're serving society.
2: Okay. Barbara, what happens when a museum closes? I mean, will we see fossils for sale on eBay?
8: Well, that would be a horrible outcome. And, you know, it depending on the state and depending on the funding and under which those collections were made, all sorts of things, it could be illegal. It could certainly affect the tax status of the museum if they sell off their artifacts, because once you begin to sell things, it could be that then all of your holdings will be considered taxable items. So it has real implications. It's very unethical to sell museum collections. But I wouldn't say it couldn't happen. What typically happens is that the collections are given elsewhere. There are other museums that may take, if not an entire collection, in the case, say, of Sternberg, perhaps the fossils would go one place, the herpetological collections somewhere else, the fish somewhere else. And in the past, that has been routine. In fact, that has been a practice that goes back to the earliest days of museums. There were often small museums that maintained a collection, but then when the interested staff left, the collections were given elsewhere. That's nothing new. And generally, most collections so absorbed have been well cared for and made available for study, just as they would have been originally. When we start talking about collections of the magnitude of the Academy of Natural Sciences with 19 million objects, probably no other museum is prepared space-wise, funding-wise, to take on collections of that magnitude.
2: Barbara, how hard is it to relocate a collection? What does that even entail?
8: Well, it's never easy, put it that way. My experience was mostly with plant collections, which may be among the easiest because they're flat and glued to paper sheets and they can be bundled and put in boxes. It gets far more complicated when you start talking about things like insects, which are very delicate and are pinned in place. And then, of course, huge complications when we start talking about dinosaurs, large collections of specimens preserved in fluids. So a couple of years ago, I did a little test to see if I could figure out what would be an average cost per specimen for moving. So I went back over 25 years of NSF funding of collection movement, and I found that it's never less than $1 a specimen. It could range as high or as $5 or even $10, depending on the size and scope. So the numbers get high immediately. There's the packing of the specimens. There's the actual transport. There's the unloading. And then there's the incorporation, which can take years. And if the specimens have been cataloged electronically, all of those records have to be changed as well. So it's a very lengthy and sort of painstaking operation.
2: Well, and then presumably, like, you can't just stick them in any storage unit, right?
8: No.
2: Or they can't just go in the basement, like my storage.
10: Right.
8: Hopefully not.
2: Give me the details of what is involved.
8: So you will always have to have a room with climate control and, of course, no leakage. It has to have a very strong floor if you're going to put a lot of heavy cabinets on it. but older buildings often do not have the floor capacity. So you may need a reinforced floor. You will need to have an air handling system that moves the air quickly out to take dust and insect particles. And you have to have cabinetry that is airtight and that will not allow pests or water, anything else to get in them. You need to have a security system to make sure that they're, especially when we're talking about things that can be sold, to make sure that there isn't theft. You need the right kind of lighting that will be sufficient for study, but not so much to damage the specimens. There are a million requirements, and it is very expensive to retrofit a space to be adequate for museum collections.
9: So in addition to all of those factors that Barbara rightly has just described, those are really more for traditional collections and very, you know, critical to all of those collections. But kind of more modern methods of preservation too are ultra cold freezers to preserve the genetic material in these specimens and tissues in perpetuity for genetic work, for genomic work. In addition, all of the infrastructure related to digitization and imaging and scanning and making these available, these collections and their data and their images available on these collective global, digital interfaces. These are resources for global scientific endeavors that impact environmental studies and medical, human medicine, and just really everything that you can think of. And so these are vital collections that are used. They are growing, they're preserved to maintain this incredible treasure of information.
2: You know, in a world where everything can be digitized and now you have machines that can analyze data more quickly than we ever could, what's the reason for keeping the paper copy?
9: For to get to your question, the electronic, the digital aspect of these collections is critical to keeping museums relevant. However, keeping the originals, keeping those authentic objects will always be important, because even though a museum worker or a researcher from around the world with an internet access can search through our collections, oftentimes it's necessary to go back to the original source and verify and study further.
8: Yeah, you can't get DNA out of a picture.
9: Right.
8: Increasingly, over the years, my time at the New York Botanical Garden, many of the people who came to study were requesting a small amount of money for DNA sequencing. And now in the plant community, in the herbarium community, the new thing is spectral imaging, doing image. You can use herbarium specimens to detect all sorts of things about how a plant grew and what traits it had to survive in its habitat. Those are all things that you can't get from the image, although the image can be useful to help you focus a project like that.
2: Barbara, what do we lose if we lose museums?
8: We lose our past. We lose an understanding of the way that our environments have developed, and we also lose a really important clue as to where they're going. We have, through our museums, we have a record of past life on Earth, and with the kinds of techniques we have available to us today to analyze the data, we get a very clear picture of where we might be going and what we may lose or gain in the future in terms of biodiversity.
9: We also lose places, critical places, where so many of us become inspired. We
8: Yes.
9: become engaged with our natural and cultural environment. We become connected to nature. We become connected to others in our community. These are places where I think where so many people find inspiration, and their curiosity, their innate curiosity is stimulated. You know, these are the future generations of STEM workers, of doctors, of politicians and decision makers. And if we don't give them these opportunities to connect with their own world, then we lose so much.
2: Dr. Jason Cryan is the executive director of the Natural History Museum of Utah, and Dr. Barbara Tears is the former director of the Herbarium of the New York Botanical Garden. Thank you both for taking the time to talk to me today.
8: You're welcome. Thank you.
9: My pleasure, Flora. Thank you.
2: That's about all the time that we have for this hour. BJ Lederman composed our theme music. And if you missed any part of the show today, please check out our podcast. It's on every platform. It's on every day and it is free. Just search for Science Friday. We also have newsletters that will keep you up to date all week long. 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And of course, we're on social media. Follow us. We will cleanse your feed, I promise. And one more thing, a special shout out to George Harper, our stewardship manager, who does so much to make sure that we keep the lights on. Happy birthday, George. Thank you for listening. I'm Flora Lichtman.

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8: Today Explained from Vox, Sean Ramisverm from Vox. You ever go into a gas station and, you know, you're paying at the counter and you look behind the clerk and there's a bunch of cigarettes, but then next to the cigarettes are a bunch of zany products with even zanier names, and you're like, what are those? Wait, I have to go, my kid's in the car. Right now, in Northern Virginia, we're here to find out, what are those?
9: Everything we handle, they go around the same components from the kratom. One of them is the Super K. It is a beverage. It's mostly made of glycerin water. It has another alcohol level. OPMs is another brand people usually trust. They usually try to make different components. I mean, like a strawberry, grape, bubble gum.
8: Some of these products are colloquially known as gas station heroin. And on the show today, we're going to ask, how is that legal?
10: Live from NPR News, I'm Lakshmi Singh. President Trump could be facing a busy month of campaigning for congressional candidates ahead of the midterms. This week, he's been to Texas and Oklahoma. Tonight, he travels to Mobile, Alabama. Tomorrow, the president is slated to go to Ohio, and on Monday, Nebraska. Some Republicans in competitive races have broken with the president over his war with Iran, policies blamed for higher inflation, and Trump's immigration policy. The latest NPR PBS News Marist poll of registered voters reaffirms other national surveys suggesting strong disapproval of President Trump's job performance. West Virginia Republican Senator Shelley Moore Capito says White House officials are, quote, acknowledging the headwinds, but adds the GOP has a strategy. One voter concern, surging diesel prices. Colorado Public Radio's Ray Solomon reports 9 out of 10 school buses across the U.S. run on diesel.
11: The soaring cost of diesel fuel is hitting school districts where it hurts, right in the transportation budget. Nathan Reimer is transportation director in the Jefferson County School District near Denver, Colorado.
12: I didn't budget for a war in Iran to affect my diesel prices.
11: But some school districts have alternative bus fleets that run on electricity or fuels like propane, and they haven't been affected by high diesel costs. Most of those districts got federal funding for these school buses from the 2021 infrastructure law. The Trump administration halted that program earlier this year, calling it, quote, a disaster of wasteful spending. For NPR News, I'm Ray Solomon in Boulder, Colorado.
10: New York Attorney General Letitia James is promising transparency as her office conducts a new investigation into allegations that members of Cornell University fraternity house gang raped a woman 2 years ago.
12: We will review the facts, gather evidence, interview witnesses, and if warranted, pursue prosecutions.
10: But the state AG says she will not focus on the actions of Tompkins County District Attorney Matthew Van Houten. The Justice Department is appealing a federal judge's ruling that reinstated a court-appointed U.S. attorney in Washington State. The fight's the latest in the legal battle over Trump administration's efforts to install interim U.S. attorneys. Here's NPR's Ryan Lucas.
13: The federal court in the Western District of Washington appointed Roger Rogoff U.S. attorney in July after President Trump failed to fill the post with a Senate-confirmed pick. Less than an hour after Rogoff was sworn in, Trump fired him. Rogoff then sued, arguing, among other things, that his firing violated the Constitution's Appointments Clause. On Thursday, a federal judge agreed, saying federal law authorizes courts to appoint someone until the vacancy is filled. The judge ordered that Rogoff be reinstated as U.S. attorney. The Justice Department has appealed the ruling. Ryan Lucas, NPR News, Washington.
10: You're listening to NPR News. CBS Sports reports that it is formally parting ways with Tony Romo, who's been an NFL game analyst with the network for 9 years. CBS says the decision was mutual. Romo, previously a four-time Pro Bowl quarterback with the Dallas Cowboys, has been on leave since his July arrest for operating a vehicle while intoxicated. Last month, he pleaded no contest to the charge. Defense Secretary Pete Hegseth is facing backlash over the war, a decision to cut the senior ranks of the military by 20%, and the decision to open an office of religious affairs.
14: Our department is, you might say, putting on the full armor of God. Because while we wage physical war, we all know the real battle is spiritual.
10: The Pentagon has said the new office will not compel religious participation. Animals may have evolved up to 200 million years before they show up on the fossil record. NPR's Ping Wong with more.
15: The oldest animal fossils are about 550 million years old. Ross Anderson, a natural historian at Oxford University, says they're mostly shells and skeletons.
16: Presumably animals had a history before this, but because the animals then are soft and squishy, it's actually really hard to get them preserved as fossils.
15: New analysis by Anderson and his colleagues suggests that animals came long before that, when much of the Earth was a ball of ice. Looking at evidence from sites around the world, they calculated the maximum age for the origin of animals back some 750 million years ago. These were probably sponge-like critters that lived on the seafloor. While this research doesn't prove animals existed that long ago, Anderson says it gives them a direction in which to dig for evidence.
10: It's NPR.
17: 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Duck.ai.
18: It's the world's most dangerous morning show. 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
19: All right, so anyone who's ever been to a gas station in the United States knows there's like a CVS level of drugs behind the counter. But two of them are making news right now because of overdoses and regulations. So we asked Matha Busby to join us to talk about those two. He recently wrote about them for Wired.
20: Well, there's Kratom, and then there's 7OH. They're separate but related. So Kratom is, you know, from the coffee family. It's from Southeast Asia. It's a sort of dark green, really earthy sort of powder. And in lower doses, yeah, it's almost like matcha, but maybe a bit more euphoric.
21: This is my favorite thing in the world for all natural energy. It's made from plants, and it's been helping me get through my days for the past 7 years.
22: I'm almost done cleaning my kitchen, something I have been avoiding for days. Kratom, y'all. Kratom.
0: The energy is like a more natural type of energy to where it always keeps you at a level, right?
20: And then at higher doses gets even more euphoric.
1: And I would say within about 10 minutes, I felt light as a feather.
3: I just stare outside and watch a flock of birds fly away. And it was beautiful.
20: And works like an opioid. It works on the opioid system in your brain, which is why people, you know, with such addictions now take Kratom in a lot of cases, or they just take Kratom and fentanyl. 7-OH comes from within Kratom, and yeah, it's like an uber potent extract that really, I mean, there's not much precedent for this, you know, being available right now. Is a very recent phenomenon, you know, very little research, and yeah, some studies suggest it's stronger than morphine.
23: That's strong, bro. Like, I got all loopy, and it was like a tranquilizer.
1: I just knew from the moment I had it that I would always want it.
8: I mean, we're talking about this now because it's been in the news a bunch lately, but how long has Kratom been around?
20: In the US, it's like a 21st century phenomenon, like the last 20, maybe 25 years. But traditional use goes back centuries in Southeast Asia, mostly in Thailand. It's like an evergreen tree, Mitragyna speciosa. And like traditionally, people will chew like one or two leaves or brew them into a tea, like to work longer hours, relieve pain, increase energy. And so, yeah, to see it kind of morphing into powders, capsules, extracts, shots, you know, if you get some like, you know, old Thai gentlemen to see all of these like products in America, they, you know, probably either laugh or cry, right?
8: I mean, this is widely available across this country in perhaps the most convenient place to get stuff in this country, a gas station. Have you tried it? I certainly have not.
20: Yeah, I've actually tried Kratom a number of times because I don't drink alcohol, right? So whenever I'm in the US and, you know, at times I was living in Vancouver and was coming to America often, you know, when I'd be going to like a new city or somewhere on like a reporting gig, I would go to like a Cavern Kratom bar and, you know, like hang out if I didn't have anyone to hang out with, or indeed like with a friend, I'd, you know, we just go along rather than sort of sinking pints of lager, which I've done a lot of and yeah, just prefer not to now. And so, yeah, these bars are a very sort of mellow vibe.
8: How big is the industry? Do we know?
20: I mean, it's a multi-billion dollar industry. I think, you know, a couple billion it's worth, like, You think about it, right? It's in like hundreds, you know, thousands of gas stations, like corner stores, bodegas, and there's all of these different brands, and you know they're selling it in all sorts of formulas, from gummies to tea bags to pills to sort of little shots, and then there's Feel Free, which is this most well-known brand, which is like a mix of Kava and Kratom.
8: How is it being marketed? I mean, famously, opioids have got a bit of a bad rap in this country, but it sounds like Kratom is sneaking in under the radar.
20: Yeah, I mean, it's been coming up for like 20 years, right? And the DEA tried to, or proposed a ban in 2016, but folks like mobilized with the help of Cory Booker and Bernie Sanders to, yeah, beat the DEA down. And so, you know, I don't know if it's really snuck in under the radar, but it's definitely like in the zeitgeist, is in the news, and for good reason. I mean, to have these 7-OH gummies just in like gas stations is a really, you know, potentially problematic thing.
24: They look like fruit flavored pills, sugary gummies, and imitation ice cream cones. But these products contain a chemical compound commonly known as 7-OH.
25: The real danger is the disguise. Doctors at TGH warn that it's deliberately packaged to hide its dangers behind fruit flavors and botanical labels.
26: And federal regulators say it can be up to 13 times stronger than morphine.
20: You know, without the drug education alongside it, you know, this drug has just popped up out of nowhere. And it does seem that these, you know, University of Mississippi students the other day, you know, may have been taking 7OH.
2: The University of Mississippi identifying the two students who died on Monday, identified as Robert Strang from Atlanta, and the other student is Aiden Hamilton from Colorado.
4: Found at one scene, police found a kratom-like substance near Aiden Hamilton. Just an hour later, they found tablets from the same brand near student Robert Strang, and we're expecting tox reports in the coming days. Police say they don't think these two deaths are connected, and we still don't know if kratom contributed to their deaths.
20: So, yeah, it raises serious questions.
19: Yes, right. These students are part of the reason we wanted to speak to you about this substance today, because it seems like people may be taking too much of it and may be overdosing or even worse.
20: Well, in the early reporting of these tragic deaths, you know, they were saying that investigators had found kratom on the scene, but, you know, now it seems like it was, you know, 7OH. There have been, you know, other deaths related to kratom, like mitragynine poisoning is what they're calling it. But I mean, if you're thinking that there's tens of thousands of overdose deaths in the US every year, and over the last 10 years, I think there's been 233 kratom-related deaths. And then, you know, a few dozen of those are like confirmed mitragynine poisonings. So I think when it comes to a lot of the uproar around kratom and indeed 7OH, it does strike me that it just follows in a kind of long tradition of these sorts of new and exotic drugs and their harms getting to some extent blown out of proportion, while, you know, far more deadly pharmaceutical drugs, you know, continue to kill people, even though they're prescribed by doctors, you know, at really frightening rates. It's just, you know, how many times can you tell that story? It gets a bit boring.
19: Do you think a reason that kratom is getting a lot of attention and maybe even working people into hysteria is because it's so readily available? Because a kid standing on some corner in some town could ask a stranger to buy it for them at a gas station, and then who knows?
20: Yeah, obviously, when you put it like that, it sort of invokes this pretty, you know, like scary image, the sort of specter of kratom hanging above us like the sword of Damocles. But yeah, really, it's these 7OH gummies rather than kratom where the concern is, but they often get conflated. And yeah, I mean, what's the solution? Just like ban them and take them off the shelves? I mean, maybe wouldn't be the worst idea, but it's clearly going to sort of force the people that are using it and want to continue to use them, like underground and potentially to more harmful substances or formulations of the same substance. So yeah, it's immensely kind of complicated. You know, if you're a person that advocates for drug policy reform, like, you know, what do you do next? But yeah, I think they definitely need to do some studies, maybe take it off the shelves until they've got more robust evidence and can actually provide some proper dosing information on the packets.
19: I'll tell you what, why don't we take a breath here, and when we come back on Today Explained, we'll talk about all the solutions that are on the table.
20: Okay.

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1: The bottom line is we don't have a system with Title IX or in this country that really accounts for the messiness that is many, many cases of sexual assault, particularly on campus, particularly with Greek life, particularly when drugs and alcohol are involved.
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3: I was on this discussion about Kratom. Are you familiar with this?
4: I'm on it right now.
3: Oh, wow.
4: Now I get why people might think it's a drug.
3: What is a drug?
4: Yeah, for sure.
5: Today Explained is back, and we're going to talk more about 7-OH with Maitha. First off, is there an important distinction between Kratom and 7-OH? And is 7-OH found in Kratom?
6: Yeah, 7-OH is found in relatively small quantities within Kratom. But this businessman, Vince Sanders, who is the self-styled American shaman out of Kansas City.
7: And she goes, well, what's another name for a medicine man? I'm like, well, another name for medicine man. And she's doing kind of the same time. We're kind of back and forth. And I go, a shaman. She goes, I like, she just leans across the desk. I like shaman. That feels good. It just feels right.
6: Basically, you know, figured out how to extract the 7-OH and kind of, you know, blow it up into entire pills.
7: I've just never seen anything move like this does. We are actually doing more sales with 7-OH than we are all the cannabis products combined.
6: I've never tried 7-OH and I'm not interested to, you know, just for the record, since I've been, you know, talking about how, you know, I don't mind Kratom, but yeah, these 7-OH tablets, yeah, are uber strong. But yeah, I think, you know, the large number of people that are taking it are using it instead of opioids, and maybe it's better, maybe it's not.
5: Is 7-OH something you can also easily find at your, you know, neighborhood gas station?
6: Yeah, so it's much the same as the Kratom formulations. So, you know, you're talking like gummies, little shots, you know, capsules, and the brand names for the 7-OH companies are perhaps even more kind of out there. Like 7-OH Heaven is one.
5: Mm.
6: You know, it's certainly not heaven when you're going into withdrawals.
5: And do we know that people are? Are people becoming addicted to 7-OH?
6: People are becoming addicted to Kratom and 7-OH. You know, I think the whole thing, the concern originally sprung up with the Feel Free tonics that are like a mix of Kava and Kratom.
8: The drink contains Kratom and Kava, and the lawsuit claims the company failed to properly warn consumers about risks of addiction, withdrawal, and other possible health effects.
9: I was addicted to this little Kava Kratom drink that works on your brain like an opiate, and they quite literally made me question my sanity.
10: You know, one turned to two, two turned to three, to the point that I can only do everyday tasks if I had, you know, that certain amount daily.
6: And people just got habituated into drinking several of them per day and realized that, yeah, it's very unpleasant if they don't continue to do that on a daily basis.
5: Mm. Okay, so you're talking about withdrawal effects. You're talking about real danger here with 7-OH especially. Obviously, we have a federal government that loves to police drugs of all sorts. What are they doing about 7-OH? You mentioned that there was some effort in the past with Kratom, but maybe it didn't work out. What's up with 7-OH?
6: Yeah, I guess it's this sort of like Maha dilemma, right? Because their ethos is very sort of like natural medicines and freedom. So then the idea that this Feel Free tonic that's called Feel Free and whose owner J.W. Ross recently gave, or a company related to him recently gave like $500,000 to the Maha pack, and he's been photographed next to RFK Jr. So he's perhaps predictably come out on the side of the Kratom industry, who are lobbying for a ban of 7-OH. RFK called it sinister.
11: And they're marketed for children. They're gummy bears. They're bright colors. They're candy flavored. this is really a sinister industry.
6: And said that it, you know, targets children, which it appears to do in some cases, just with like the gummies, but there's Kratom gummies too. And clearly, like, gummies are an easier way, especially for like older people, to like, you know, ingest the medicine/substance. So, you know, we shouldn't just blame the gummies here. But yeah, clearly, when you've just got packets of these gummies that are called like 7-0 Heaven just on the shelf, or indeed, you know, behind the counter at the gas station, there's going to be concern about that. I mean, there's other like MAGA figures like Mark Wayne Mullen, who's the Homeland Security Secretary, who's got like $1 million investment in the parent company of Feel Free. So there's definitely this kind of like, you know, nexus of figures in the government that have got, you know, some interest potentially or relationships with the Kratom industry. And indeed, you know, the department, when I was writing my Wired story, reminded us and readers that, yeah, everything he's done is ethical, and I'm sure it has been.
5: I mean, we usually think of like liberal drug policies as a lefty thing. Mark Wayne Mullen's about as right as they come. Are Kratom and 7-OH making friends across the political spectrum because there's a big business opportunity here? People can get paid?
6: I think that, yeah, you look at Trump's executive order on psychedelics.
12: It's called Ibogaine treatment. Ibogaine. Remember the name.
6: And then, you know, rescheduling cannabis.
12: We have people begging for me to do this. People that are in great pain.
6: And it seems that the right has really kind of seized the mantle that, and, you know, looking at it from, yeah, A, like a more libertarian perspective, like, hey, what happens in a man's head is his own business, but then also being probably more business friendly than perhaps, you know, people on the left would be. So yeah, it's a really kind of interesting moment right now, for sure, especially with RFK as health secretary.
5: But Trump has spoken at length about the opioid crisis in the United States and how it's tearing our communities apart and whatnot.
12: As you all know from personal experience, families, communities, and citizens across our country are currently dealing with the worst drug crisis in American history, and even, if you really think about it, world history.
5: Here we have readily accessible opioids at our gas stations. And you mentioned, yes, they're not killing nearly as many people as prescription drugs are. However, they're a lot easier to get than prescription drugs. So help me understand this administration's position in relation to what could be a real terror for some people.
6: Well, they are in the process of banning 7-OH. Last month, the Department of Justice set out like an emergency scheduling. So that's open for comments at the moment, right? Like, you know, when they ban something, it doesn't just happen overnight. So yeah, that's in process. And Trump in the Oval Office earlier this year set out his support for natural 7-OH in kind of confusing comments that appeared to refer to Kratom. So I think, yeah, possibly by the beginning of next year, it's quite possible that these 7-OH products won't be in gas stations. And indeed, some states have already taken action.
5: And just to get ahead of any confusion here, 7-OH may be banned from gas stations and probably other convenience stores, but not Kratom?
6: Exactly, yeah.
5: So why one and not the other? Obviously, 7-OH is stronger, as you've told us, but you could take a lot of Kratom and it might feel like taking a little 7-OH, no?
6: Absolutely, yeah. I mean, you just need to take a lot. And it's in powder form. So, you know, you need to really consume a prodigious quantity of it, or you know, indeed drink a bunch of these seltzers. So I think that they're not going to ban kratom because there's an obvious recognition of the good it does for people that are recovering from opiate addictions.
13: Case studies and surveys suggest a tea traditionally prepared from the fresh leaves of kratom may transition physically dependent individuals off opioids with fewer symptoms of withdrawal. Lyophilized Kratom Tea as a Therapeutic Option for Opioid Dependence, November 2020.
6: And that they do have a kind of natural off-ramp for, yeah, what is very unlikely to kill you, even though you might take a huge amount. Whereas if you're taking like 26 different medications, including a bunch of opioids for your chronic pain, yeah, you might die.
5: And who do you think wins the argument at the end of the day? We have some strong lobbying forces involved here. You've got a lot of people who have come to enjoy or depend on these substances that are, as we've established,

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1: I'm Kai Rizdahl, a state-level map of EV incentives. 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

0: Jane Doe went to campus police on November 14th. And according to these documents that we reviewed, she spoke for hours with an officer, and it ends up being almost 120 pages of a transcript of her telling in graphic detail her understanding of what happened in those critical hours and how she felt that she was not fully consensual to the events.
1: I'm Rachel Abrams. That's coming up on The Daily from The New York Times. Is the Trump administration playing good cop, bad cop with the AI industry? From American Public Media, this is Marketplace Tech. I'm Megan McCarty-Carino.
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1: While the White House hosted tech luminaries this week to sign a voluntary agreement on AI safety standards, the Federal Trade Commission opened a broad investigation into AI labs over potential safety threats their products may pose for consumers. Here with more is Will Oremus, tech writer at The Atlantic.
3: One way to look at this is that the FTC opening an inquiry into these AI firms at the same time that President Trump is negotiating with them in D.C. is his way of holding up that stick, you know, that saying, look, if you guys don't get on board with what I want, I'll have my FTC give you a really hard time. That said, another way to look at this is totally reasonable. I mean, one of the things that two of the former Democratic commissioners said when they were responding to the calls for AI regulation was, look, we have laws on the books. We have consumer protection laws. We have laws around deceptive business practices. These are part of the charter of the FTC. We, you know, if these companies can't keep their product safe, we should go after them with those laws. And now we see that that is, in fact, what the FTC is looking into.
1: We've heard, you know, not just from Democrats, but also from, you know, folks who have a lot of influence with the Trump administration, like former White House AI czar David Sachs, NVIDIA CEO Jensen Huang have articulated this very idea that we don't need, you know, new laws. We don't need new regulation to go after AI companies. We just need to enforce the, you know, the rules and make them liable for the harms that they may be, you know, perpetrating using existing laws.
3: Yeah, I think that's a valid perspective. I will say that in sort of the history of big tech, you know, which maybe has been around for 20 years or so in its current form, bodies like the FTC have not proven super effective, I think, in curbing their excesses. But it does make sense that we would look at existing law.

0: laws to rein in the companies.
1: As part of this investigation, the government is expected to get, you know, a lot of internal records, testimony from executives. Actually, a lot of information about some of these breaches, you know, have been published by the companies. I wonder if they'll get a little bit more, you know, sketchy about that, given this new reality.
0: Yeah, I think they will. And I think that this is partly what Anthropic and OpenAI don't want, is for them to just be held individually accountable. Part of why they want collaboration and regulations. Concepts like deceptive business practices or consumer harms are really fuzzy. It's hard, you know, it's harder for companies to know what exactly is going to cross that line. I think that's partly explains why they're looking for some more clarity.
1: That was Will Oremus at The Atlantic. This conversation was part of our Tech Week in Review segment. You can find it on our website, marketplace.org/techbites. Erica Soderstrom produced this episode. Jesus Alvarado also produces our show. Gary O'Keefe and Ming-Hsun Chiguan are our engineers. Daisy Palacios is the supervising producer. Nancy Fargali is the executive producer. I'm Megan McCarty-Carino, and that's Marketplace Tech. This is APM.
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4: From the New York Times, I'm Rachel Abrams, and this is The Daily. An alleged sexual assault at Cornell has gripped the country and ignited a national debate over consent and how universities respond to allegations of rape. And now, documents reviewed by The New York Times help to explain what happened at the university and why the district attorney initially decided not to pursue any charges against the men at the center of the allegations. And so today, Deborah Kamen explains what we know about what happened at Cornell and whether the systems in place are equipped to handle these sorts of complicated cases. It's Friday, October 2nd. Deborah Kamen, welcome to The Daily.
5: Thank you for having me.
4: So, Deborah, all week there's been this news building and building about a case out of Cornell. A woman has alleged that multiple men raped her at a frat party. And I just want to tell listeners that this conversation is going to get graphic. It could be upsetting to some people. So just to start, walk us through what happened to cause what has become this huge national story.
5: Well, before Wednesday, what we knew about this story was pretty bare bones. We knew that there was a woman, she's just going by Jane Doe, and she says in October 2024, she was raped at a frat house by several men.
4: Mm-hmm.
5: She filed a complaint with the school and campus police, and the DA declined to prosecute. The school did decide to expel a few of the men. Some had to write essays, but the case really fell out of view. There was no criminal case. And then in September, Jane Doe filed a civil lawsuit against seven men, as well as a number of additional defendants. Those are the fraternity, the sorority, and even the bar that gave her alcohol that night. Some of the men have denied the charges, but others haven't said anything in public yet. And then all of a sudden, the Cornell Sun, which is the paper at her school, made this controversial decision. They published the names of the seven men on their front page. And remember, these guys have not been charged with a crime yet. And shortly after they published those names, there was a massive uproar. And the DA on Monday, in the wake of all of this, decided to reopen the criminal case. So immediately, there were so many questions about what happened here. Did Cornell fail somewhere? And most importantly, was there a crime?
6: What exactly compelled the DA to reopen the case, if we know? Like, was there new information presented that maybe he didn't have 2 years ago?
5: The DA was under a lot of pressure because the lawsuit has a lot of inflammatory allegations. Mm-hmm. There's a Snapchat thread in the lawsuit, and some of the men involved in the incident announced to the chat, and they're using really crude language. I'm not going to repeat it here, but essentially they're saying there's a woman upstairs and it's inviting them up to join, kind of like they're saying the shop is open.
6: Mm.
5: And the lawsuit alleges things like she was pressured to take drugs and alcohol and a lot of things that they just really raise questions as to whether or not she was raped. And taken on its face, the allegations, at the very least, they beg the question, was this properly investigated and was something missed? The DA has said two things that are very interesting. The first is that he has noted that there are key pieces of evidence that were initially provided by Jane Doe in her interviews with Cornell after the alleged rape,
6: mm-hmm.
5: that he was not provided, that may potentially change the story of what happened here. He has also conceded that her sworn statement in 2024, it is different than what she's saying in the lawsuit, which was filed in 2026.
6: Mm-hmm.
5: And he's signaling that that doesn't mean that her story has changed. It means that a victim's understanding of something as traumatic as a sexual assault can change over time, and that this may merit a second look at this point.
6: Mm-hmm. So he's basically acknowledging that this woman's perception of the events in question could be enough justification for them to reexamine things.
5: Yes, precisely. But there are these key questions that were not answered when this lawsuit was filed.
6: Mm.
5: Until Wednesday, when here at the New York Times, we were able to review over 1,000 pages of documents and transcripts showing details, immense details, from the school's internal investigation into this alleged assault. Is they give you a lot more insight into not just what happened that night in October at Cornell, but also how Jane Doe's feelings about what happened changed over time. We have interviews with Jane Doe, and we also have interviews with the people who are around her, her two roommates, her big sister, her sorority, and also in interviews with six of the seven men who were accused. You take all these different angles and all these different conversations about the same event together, and it paints a picture of someone who took time to process an event
6: mm-hmm.
5: and had to come to terms with her own understanding of what it was. So according to these documents, on October 19th, 2024, this woman, Jane Doe, she had a really bad day.
6: Mm.
5: She was actually robbed in the morning.
6: Oh my God.
5: And she filed a police report. She lost her wallet. She didn't have her ID. That night, because of the fact that she was robbed and she'd had a difficult day, she ended up thinking she wasn't going to go out. And then later in the day, around dinner time, she decides to go out.
6: Mm-hmm.
5: She's underage, but she still manages to drink anyway. And late in the evening, early in the morning of October 20th, she ends up at this frat house. And she says in her interview with investigators, she's very forthright. There was a guy there she wanted to see. She liked him. She went to go see him and they start having sex, which is consensual. And eventually someone else joins in. And at that point, it is, according to the investigation, also consensual. But she says she is under the influence of a lot of alcohol and there's ketamine being used as well. And as she tells her story, she explains to investigators that there comes to be a point where she's no longer really clear on whether or not she's in control, and other men come into the room. The documents show that she told school administrators that at this point she didn't want to be there. At one point, she even went under the covers, and she noted that because she felt uncomfortable, she took more ketamine because she wanted to numb herself from the situation that she felt she was stuck in. So at that point, she says she's really too intoxicated to consent. She's also too intoxicated to know that she should say no to becoming more intoxicated. She says she's given more drugs, she's given more alcohol. She says in the documents that she's probably the drunkest she's ever been in her entire life. So the morning of October 20th, around 11 a.m., Jane Doe's roommate notes that she came home, and Jane Doe's testimony corroborates this. Her roommate notes that Jane Doe was still wearing her big boots and her small dress the night before.
6: Mm-hmm.
5: And if you read her roommate's testimony, it's clear that the roommate understood that something had happened the night before that was not okay. The two roommates describe Jane Doe's demeanor as being wired or fuzzy. She was talking fast. She was laughing. She told them that she had gotten drunk. She had sex with multiple men, but she was making it out to be a joke.
6: Mm-hmm.
5: They both tell investigators they could understand that she had not processed what had happened. But her roommates note that they immediately flagged it, if not as an assault, but as something that was bad. Later on in the testimony, one of Jane Doe's close friend notes that Jane Doe had previous sexual trauma. She's a previous victim of sexual assault. And she believes that that made it harder and took her longer to come to terms with wanting to call this second incident also a sexual assault.
6: We'll be right back.
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11: In Germany, there's increasing political fragmentation and a dire economy. That echoes a past that led to the rise of fascism almost a century ago, so centrist parties look for a way ahead. 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
6: This is The Daily. I'm Rachel Abrams. Back to my conversation with Deborah Kamen about what new documents reveal about an alleged rape at Cornell University and whether the systems in place are equipped to deal with this sort of complicated case. So just to be clear, in the first few days after this incident at the frat house, Jane Doe is not using the word rape, right, in the way that she's talking about what had happened to her.
5: She does not use the word rape or assault initially at all. And one of her roommates notes that specifically. She did not use that word. And she's also texting with two or three of the guys. And Jane Doe seems to be telling at least a few of the guys involved that she's fine with what happened.
6: Mm.
5: There's one of them where one of the guys, he wrote her first and he said, I actually want to apologize for the way things went down. And she writes him back and she says, listen, it's okay. She actually says none of the sexual stuff was illegal. And then she also adds that she really liked being with him and one of the other guys. These are messages that have been seized upon by people who are accusing her of changing her story or potentially fabricating her story as alleged proof of the fact that nothing bad happened to her. But even while Jane Doe is telling her two roommates and her friend in these documents that she is okay with what happened, there are glimmers that at least part of her doesn't feel that way.
6: Mm.
5: 2 days after the incident, she goes to campus health because she has a UTI. And she also wants to get tested for sexually transmitted diseases. And she says in her testimony that she told the doctor at Campus Health that she contracted the UTI in a traumatic way.
6: Mm.
5: She used the word trauma. She also notes that the doctor at Campus Health just told Jane Doe that she should go to therapy and didn't take it any further.
6: So what prompts her to actually start thinking about this incident differently and talking about it differently?
5: In the days after the alleged incident, there are all these rumors that start swirling about her. She's being described as a slut and a whore. People are talking about the fact that she had sex with seven men.
6: Mm.
5: She's really being torn apart, not just by guys, but also by other women on campus. And this is deeply troubling to her. As much as she's trying to keep a clamp on the story, it keeps growing. But she goes onto this forum for Greek Life and she sees something that really stops her cold. Someone had written, are the Kai Pai brothers Crips or Bloods? Because I hear they have been doing hell gangbanging.
6: Mm.
5: And then someone wrote underneath it, they commented on this and they said, they do drugs and they gang raped a sophomore, report them. And it looks very clearly from these documents that this is the first time she says to herself, was I gang raped? And she texts one of the guys and she goes, what is this? Have you seen this? She basically sent him a bunch of question marks in text. And he wrote back and he said, this is ridiculous. I'm going to report it. But it's clear, and her roommate said this in the testimony to investigators, that her friend, Jane Doe, wanted it to be consensual. Not that she was consenting, but she wanted her understanding. She wanted her telling of that night that it was consensual, but she was coming to terms with the fact that according to these documents, it may not have been consensual. And that her thinking at this point and the conversations about what she was saying have shifted. And they continue to shift according to these transcripts.
6: So what does she do next?
5: Well, she's still trying to proceed as normal. And she's trying to tell herself that she can just go on with her life as if this didn't happen. And she's very excited about the Halloween party at Kai Pai at the fraternity. And then she gets a phone call from the president of the fraternity. This is not one of the seven guys who was accused of raping her. It's someone else. And he tells her, you can't come to the party. You're not invited. And he adds that it's for her own good. Because there are so many rumors swirling about what happened by both women and men, and there's so much judgment about her, she shouldn't come to the party. She sends a text message to one of the seven guys, the same one who had apologized to her a couple of days prior, and she's clearly now shifted from shame and denial to anger. You can see it in the text message. And she says to him, I knew this was going to happen. The women will always get the short end of the stick. And she adds that you all, meaning all these guys, are not my friends. You're just covering for yourself. And by November 3rd, there's another text message. This was sent to a different guy. And at this point, it's the first time we see in text where she's really saying out loud clearly that what happened could possibly be construed as rape.
6: What does she say?
5: She says, let's be clear that 90% of what happened that night was not consensual. I was given more key than I can remember. She's referring to ketamine, the drug. And then she says to this guy, I know that I told you I felt uncomfortable and I didn't know anyone in the room. And that's very clear that at this point, she's come to terms with it in a different way. And then on November 7th, she goes to the ER. She requests a rape kit.
6: We should say, Deborah, both you and I have done a lot of reporting on sexual assault and misconduct for the New York Times. And I think two things are broadly understood to be true. And those are, number one, victims of sexual assault, they often have a shifting understanding of what happened to them over time. Could be weeks, could be months. I've seen it being years before. And the second is that victims of sexual assault often maintain friendly relations with the people they accuse of assault or misconduct.
5: Yes, because sexual assault is trauma. And trauma, by definition, is something that takes time to work through and come to understanding of what happened, how you felt about it. And particularly in many other cases that I've reported on, that my colleagues have reported on, when there's drugs and alcohol involved as well, which cloud your memory, it takes time to process these events.
6: So how did we get to this moment where the district attorney declines to press charges?
5: So when you make an allegation of rape or sexual assault on a college campus, it kicks off this process called Title IX, which is the formal process on university campuses for investigating allegations like this. So Jane Doe went to campus police on November 14th, and according to these documents that we reviewed, she spoke for hours with an officer, and it ends up being almost 120 pages of a transcript of her telling in graphic detail her understanding of what happened in those critical hours and how she felt that she was not fully consensual to the events. And the really key point that she said to them that is in this transcript that we've reviewed is she said, I can say with 100% confidence that I was raped. And this is hours and hours of testimony. But those hours and hours of testimony are not what went to the DA. Instead, after giving all of those hours of testimony, that statement was condensed into a 6-page document. She made lots of handwritten notes. She reviewed it. She came back the next day. And at the very end, she signed the statement and said, okay, I'm good with this. And that's what went to the DA. But now, since we have the original interview, we can see the difference. And key points were left out, including that critical statement, I can say with 100% confidence I was raped. The DA says he never saw that. The 6 pages were really focused on the fact that she went to this party. She drank a lot. She had sex with several men. There were moments when she asked them to stop, and they did stop temporarily, and then they proceeded. The 6 pages are also really focused on how the events of the night would line up with the New York State law about what the definition of rape is. And this is a very tricky law that says if you are voluntarily taking drugs and alcohol, you have to be at a very specific bar of intoxication to not be able to consent. And it was because of this 6-page document, according to the DA, that they initially decided there simply was not grounds for any levying of criminal charges.
6: Do the 6 pages include anything about how she felt about what had happened to her?
8: They do. There are definitely lines in there that explain that she was conflicted about what happened. She was uncomfortable. She tells them at one point that she was at an intoxication level of 8 out of 10. That's in the document. They're just not as explicit as her longer 120-page interview.
6: Hmm. When you read what was in those 6 pages, what did you make of the decision by the DA at the time not to prosecute?
8: So remember, the bar for prosecuting rape and bringing criminal charges is extremely high. Even if the DA is confident that she might be right, it doesn't mean she can prove it in a court of law.
6: Was there any further effort made to get the DA to reconsider or to pursue anything?
8: So that's one of the questions that we still don't know, that we're continuing to try to report out. But we do know that after these 6 pages went to the DA, she filed a complaint and the Title IX investigation at Cornell continued.
6: Mm-hmm.
8: And in it, the investigators did actually interview 6 of the 7 men accused. We don't know why one of them wasn't interviewed, but we have the transcripts from their interviews as well. And those are also very, very striking.
6: What did they say, these men?
8: So 4 of the men acknowledged they had had sexual contact with this Jane Doe, but they did say in their interviews that all of the sexual contact was consensual.
6: Mm-hmm.
8: One said he asked for her consent before he had a threesome with her. And he says, per his investigation, that Jane Doe replied that we're all consenting adults here. The others said that they didn't have sex at all. They denied it. One of the men actually said that he was a victim of sexual misconduct because he was also very drunk. He points out that Jane Doe gave him oral sex and he perhaps, according to the same standard she's applying, also was not able to consent at that point. Hmm. So all of their accounts were different. Most of them don't line up with Jane Doe's version of events. But what was most striking to me was not the very specific questions these guys were asked. It was the questions that they weren't asked. They were not asked point blank. Did she consent? Did you feel that she was too intoxicated to proceed? The question is alluded to and it's mentioned, but these are not police interrogations.
6: Mm.
8: And the Title IX process is not the same as a criminal justice process. It is supposed to run next to it, alongside it, and be helpful.
6: Mm.
8: And it's meant to be an internal investigation for the campus. The people running it, they're administrators, they're people who work for the school. You can see in the documents that one of the people involved in Title IX, you can see in the transcript, was driving while he was doing the interview. He was multitasking.
6: Mm.
8: And there are accusations now that things might have been missed in this process because of these factors. We have to wait and see.
6: So it sounds like it's not really a question of whether the school failed to follow the process. It sounds like it's more of a question of whether the process itself is adequate.
8: Yeah, and it's a really good point because the school did follow the process. We have 1,100 pages we've reviewed that show the school for hours and hours following the process. The question is, does the process work?
6: And I sort of wonder to that point if that is the thing sparking so much outrage at Cornell and frankly, sort of around the country.
8: Rachel, I don't know if that's the thing that's sparking so much outrage. I think there's a lot of outrage in general. I think the fact that Jane Doe is very familiar as an image to anyone who's ever been a woman who's gone to college, like 26% of women who go to college go on to say that they've been raped or assaulted at some point. This is a story that continues to feel like it keeps happening. And the men who were accused, they also say this is unfair. And this is a system that didn't work for us either. We haven't been charged with anything criminally. Our version of events that they all say in these investigations is that they felt that everything was consensual. Their lives have also been upended by this. And whether you think that's fair or not depends a lot on your mindset before you even learn about this story.
6: Mm.
8: The bottom line is we don't have a system with Title IX or in this country that really accounts for the messiness that is many, many cases of sexual assault, particularly on campus, particularly with Greek life, particularly when drugs and alcohol are involved. What we know is that she is no longer in school and we don't know what's going to happen, but we do know that this case is making a lot of people pay attention.
6: Deborah Kamen, thank you so much.
8: Thank you for having me.
6: Deborah Kamen is an investigative reporter for the New York Times.
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16: Suicide rates are rising among Black youth, especially boys, and Black Americans report seeking and receiving help for mental health struggles far less often than other groups. I'm Michelle Martin. Join me for a candid, thoughtful conversation about this crisis. Hear from faith leaders, healthcare professionals, and people who've experienced this loss in their own families as we search together for a path forward.
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17: On the next In These Times, we revisit our conversation with author Will Haygood. At a time when controversy surrounds the Trump administration's decisions to end diversity initiatives in the armed forces, Haygood's book, The War Within a War, The Black Struggle in Vietnam and at Home, reminds us that the U.S. military has created barriers and roads to success for blacks, not unlike the struggle for civil rights here at home. Tomorrow at 3.
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19: On both sides to work together to get more diesel to the market. We know that France, Germany, and Italy, they're sitting on reserves.
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20: Juana Summers.
21: And I'm Sasha Pfeiffer. With the midterm elections just around the corner, the U.S. job market is showing signs of weakness.
20: Hiring slowed and the unemployment rate inched higher.
22: Workers were expecting more opportunities this month. They were really betting on employers picking up on that momentum that just didn't follow through.
21: Also, fears that prediction market companies could cause people with gambling issues to relapse.
23: That becomes a lot closer to a slot machine in your pocket. How is that not any different than going to a casino?
20: And our critic Bob Mondello reviews Tom Cruise's new movie, Digger.
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24: Live from NPR News, I'm Lakshmi Singh. The Attorney General of New York is leading a criminal investigation into an alleged gang rape at Cornell University. As NPR's Brian Mann reports, New York Democratic Governor Kathy Hochul appointed AG Letitia James, saying she wants answers about why the 2024 case was not fully investigated.
25: Hochul says she's troubled by the behavior of university leaders, campus police, and a local prosecutor who dropped the investigation 2 years ago after seeing only a partial transcript of the woman's allegations.
26: I will not allow anyone to sweep this case under the rug.
25: Letitia James, the state attorney general, will now take over the criminal probe. Hochul says she'll also push to close a loophole in state law that makes it harder to prosecute sex crimes when the victim has been drinking or using drugs.
26: Voluntary intoxication is not a license for sexual assault or gang rape, period.
25: Cornell University has also agreed to Hochul's demand that an outside counsel review the school's handling of the case. Brian Mann, NPR News, Ithaca, New York.
24: A new report from the Labor Department shows hiring slowed last month. NPR's Scott Horsley reports U.S. employers added just 29,000 jobs in September, while the unemployment rate inched up to 4.2%.
0: Hiring in September was weaker than forecasters had expected, and job gains for July and August were revised downward. Restaurants and retailers continue to add jobs in September, but at a lackluster pace. Financial services and government both cut jobs during the month. The unemployment rate rose slightly in September as several hundred thousand people joined the workforce, but the jobless rate is still low by historical standards. Average wages were up 3% from a year ago. That's a smaller annual gain than the previous month and probably not enough to keep pace with rising prices. Workers' buying power has been eroding for much of the year as inflation has outpaced pay increases. Scott Horsley, NPR News, Washington.
24: The Bureau of Labor Statistics says more than 7 million people are unemployed in the U.S. While the unemployment rate among U.S. workers is around 4.2%, it is sharply higher among black people, increasing in September to 7%. Under pressure from President Trump, G7 countries have agreed to release 100 million barrels of diesel and crude oil. Here's French President Emmanuel Macron. Today, announcing the decision to release strategic reserves over the next 4 months, starting with diesel. Much of the globe's delivery network depends on the fuel, which has climbed to record highs in the United States and to the forefront of voter worries a month before the midterm elections. After 9 years as NFL game analyst for CBS Sports, Tony Romo's tenure has formally ended. The network confirmed his departure more than a month after the former Dallas Cowboys quarterback pleaded no contest to the charge of operating a vehicle while intoxicated. From Washington, this is NPR News.
1: Live from WABE News in Atlanta, I'm Jim Burris. The National Weather Service cautions Atlanta could be in for some heavy rain this weekend. On the low end, the Weather Service office in Peachtree City expects at least a half an inch for Atlanta. On the high end, up to 4 inches of rain. Here's meteorologist Carmen Hernandez.
2: Flash flooding is possible, especially in low-lying poor drainage in urban areas. And we want you to make sure to not drive across water-covered roadways.
1: The office also suggests making alternative plans if you've scheduled outdoor activities this weekend. On the bright side, the Weather Service says it will feel more like fall starting next week with daily highs in the 70s. Georgia schools have earned a high mark in teaching personal finance to high school students. That's according to a report from the nonprofit National Endowment for Financial Education. WABE's Alex Helmick has more.
3: Georgia gets a B+, largely because the state requires personal finance education in at least a half-year course in high school. And a 2022 state law required the State Board of Education to develop standards for that course. 21 other states received a B, with 10 states landing an A grade. The report says it projects Georgia will get an A grade by 2028. And it says improving financial literacy is a bipartisan issue, indicated by the mix of high marks and low marks for both blue and red states. Alex Helmick, WABE News.
1: A significant traffic issue in Atlanta, I-285 southbound at Cascade Road. An overturned semi-truck has the right two lanes blocked, and we're seeing stop-and-go traffic back from I-20 on the Fulton County side associated with that. Also in Marietta, the right lane out of service, I-75 southbound at the Canton Road connector due to a crash. More local news is always available online at WABE.org. Amplifying Atlanta, this is WABE.
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1: Cloudy skies, 83 degrees in the city. It's 4:06.
7: From NPR News, this is All Things Considered. I'm Sasha Pfeiffer.
9: And I'm Juana Summers. It seems President Trump has prevailed on the world's wealthiest nations to release diesel from their stockpiles. That decision came earlier today at an emergency G7 meeting. Trump had been threatening to stop all exports of U.S. diesel fuel if Europeans didn't release their own diesel.
5: A U.S. ban would have pushed already high global diesel prices even higher. And those steep prices, which have risen substantially since the U.S. went to war with Iran, are already squeezing everyone, from farmers to small business owners. NPR's Eleanor Beardsley joins us now from Paris. Hi there.
6: Good afternoon, Juana.
5: Eleanor, tell us more about what the G7 decided today.
6: Well, in this emergency meeting, they decided to release 100 million barrels over the next 4 months, beginning immediately. And they'll begin by releasing barrels of diesel fuel in the first 20 days. France chairs the G7, and President Emmanuel Macron convened the meeting by video conference, which included the head of the International Energy Agency, which is based in Paris. Macron said the release would be coordinated by the IEA. Macron said G7 members would also coordinate to increase production and bring down transport costs, like the insurance for tankers, he said, and push to get more tankers flowing through the Strait of Hormuz.
5: And Eleanor, President Trump's earlier threat to cut off diesel fuel exports, did it work?
6: Well, I would say yes, that pressure did work, even though no one outright said so. You know, Europe is extremely dependent on imports of oil and diesel from the Middle East and the U.S., and its dependence has increased since Russia's war on Ukraine, because Russia no longer is a supplier, and since the Iran war and the choking of the Strait of Hormuz. Macron has called a possible U.S. diesel export ban, quote, catastrophic. Just take France. It consumes about 600,000 barrels of diesel a day and imports half of that. Macron convened today's meeting after calling President Trump. Macron wants a coordinated approach between partners to the energy crisis. And the French president spoke to the media just after the G7 put out its statement, and he said this. Let's listen.
8: Nous avons acté qu'il n'y aurait pas de limitation d'interdiction d'export.
6: We have also agreed there will be no export bans or limitations between partners in any category, he said. There were rumors in the market about that, and that's what made prices rise, said Macron. So what we've done sends a signal of unity, and this should also help bring world prices down. You know, the G7 statement includes in writing that commitment of no export restrictions on energy products between G7 partners. That's a win for the Europeans, who import a lot of oil and diesel from the U.S.
5: What are the domestic political considerations for EU leaders?
6: Well, they're huge. You know, while Europeans are not involved in the Iran war and did not support it, skyrocketing energy prices are hurting consumers and businesses on the continent and putting so much pressure on governments that are already not very popular. Europe's diesel prices have more than doubled since the start of the U.S.-Iran war in late February. In France, Juana, diesel is $10 a gallon. Farmers, fishermen, truckers, all these categories of workers use diesel. They're also known to protest and shut down cities and highways, so leaders are really worried about social unrest. You know, we've seen some student protests turn violent here in France in the last week. It wasn't directly related to fuel costs, but anything could happen. And in Germany, the centrist party of Chancellor Friedrich Merz is under pressure after electoral gains on the far right and far left in state elections. So these governments are in fragile and tense situations.
5: NPR's Eleanor Beardsley in Paris, thank you.
6: You're welcome.
24: Prediction market companies like Kalshi and Polymarket have been some of the fastest growing apps of the year. They let bettors wager on everything from sports to election outcomes to war, even the future price of a hot dog at Costco. But mental health counselors are increasingly concerned that these services are enabling people with gambling issues to relapse, and these companies are not regulated like gambling sites. NPR's Bobby Allen has been looking into this and joins us now. Hi, Bobby.
10: Hey, Sasha.
24: There is a gambling addict who relapsed with Kalshi that you profiled. Tell us his story.
10: Sure. He's 35 years old. He lives in Pennsylvania. His name is Thomas. We're only using his middle name because he feared his gambling history could affect his career, and he didn't want to be recorded. He had to file bankruptcy after being $50,000 in the red on FanDuel and DraftKings. He got banned from those online sports books. Then he saw an ad for Kalshi, and he got into what are known as 15-minute crypto markets. They let you bet every 15 minutes on whether the price of Bitcoin will be above or below a certain number. And he was doing this, Sasha, 18 hours a day. He ended up $25,000 in the hole before he finally got Kalshi to ban him. Here's what Abdullah Mahmoud thinks of these 15-minute crypto markets. He's a problem gambling counselor in Columbus, Ohio.
11: That becomes a lot closer to a slot machine in your pocket, especially those contracts that expire within minutes, within hours. How is that not any different than going to a casino?
24: Bobby, is there any way to gauge how widespread stories like that are since these prediction markets have gotten so popular?
10: You know, it's hard to know for sure, but I talked to mental health counselors who work with people with gambling problems, and what they told me is they are hearing more and more about prediction markets. When somebody has a gambling addiction, it's common to get on a state registry known as a self-exclusion list. It's basically a way of saying, hey, I have a problem. Please don't let me use these betting sites. Don't send me any promotional emails or direct advertising. Here's Mahmoud, the problem gambling counselor, again.
12: I've had clients who have self-excluded using a centralized system to ban themselves from these legal sports books, including FanDuel, DraftKings, all the big names. But that doesn't, unfortunately, include prediction markets. So they're still able to go on to Robinhood, Polymarket, Kalshi, and still trade or gamble on sporting event outcomes.
10: Yeah, in other words, prediction markets insist they shouldn't be regulated like gambling, and because of that, they're not subject to the same consumer protections the industry has.
13: Bobby, I see ads for these companies everywhere, but how are people like this guy winding up in these prediction markets?
10: Exactly like that, Sasha. Thomas was scrolling Instagram and saw an Kalshi ad offering $20 cash bonus for the first $10 he spent on the app, and that set off his addiction again. This comes against the backdrop of exactly what you're saying. These companies are blanketing TV, radio, social media, buses, trains. The ads are everywhere, even in states where betting is illegal, and they allow users as young as 18 years old, where the legal age for most online sports books is 21.
13: These companies certainly know about this criticism. What is Kalshi saying in response to your reporting?
10: Yeah, Kalshi said in a statement its platform is not predatory, unlike online sports books, and it has started its own program banning problem traders that Polymarket and other prediction markets all use now. Kalshi says it is not a gambling company, but a company that offers financial investment products. And in order to participate in state exclusion lists, Kalshi would have to become licensed by states and pay very high taxes. And since Kalshi says, no, we're regulated by the federal government, they have created their own protections rather than lean on state regulators.
13: Bobby, thank you for covering this emerging industry. That's Bobby Allen from
10: NPR.
13: Thank
10: you so much.
14: Tom Cruise has spent decades burnishing his rep as an action star who does his own stunts. His latest stunt? The satirical comedy Digger. Cruise plays a foul-mouthed, cat-obsessed, disaster-causing good old boy with a pot belly.
15: I wasn't expecting that.
14: Critic Bob Mondello calls Digger the biggest of big swings, and not just for its star.
16: Man, this movie goes big. Big enough that the screen expands when the action gets grand. Big with ideas from the impotence of governments in the face of climate change.
17: We're utterly unprotected against a disaster of this magnitude.
16: To the power of art in shaping debate.
18: They already know the story.
27: They know the facts. The story has yet to be told.
16: Digger's marketing calls it a comedy of catastrophic proportions, and that, folks, is what underselling looks like. Filmmaker Alejandro González Iñárritu is swinging for the rafters, and he's got the world's biggest movie star swinging with him, playing Digger Rockwell, a billionaire oil tycoon who has a problem. Well, several, actually. He has the world's saddest
28: taste for daddy.
16: Incontinent 30-year-old cat.
28: How long would you say she has?
29: Between 2 weeks, 5 minutes.
16: And he has an oil rig in Greenland that's unleashing an ecological disaster.
30: Mr. President, 55 minutes ago, my company informed me of the explosion on our rig,
31: causing massive water displacement and triggering a tsunami.
16: And that's about all I can tell you plot-wise, because at the half-hour mark, the film takes a turn that you do not want spoiled before you see it. A turn that makes a lot of what you've already seen play differently in memory, and that changes the focus of who's being accused and why we should laugh and what the stakes are or were or maybe will be.
32: Is that all the bad news?
33: There's the nuclear waste, too.
16: So no, I can't talk about it, but I can talk about the performances. Cruise is leaving it all on the screen, and his physical transformation is the least of it.
34: What did you just say?
16: The screenwriters have given his oil baron a 10-minute address to angry European leaders that's pure Oscar bait, and Cruise reminds you that he was in the room when Jack Nicholson delivered his "You Want Me on That Wall" speech in A Few Good Men.
35: What would happen if I stopped drilling? You starve, you freeze to death.
16: Nor is Cruise the only grandstander. John Goodman plays the business-coddling president with a god complex who okayed oil drilling in Greenland. Make of that what you will. But he's not interested in taking the blame.
36: Digger here got us into this mess, and Digger's gonna dig us out.
16: Riz Ahmed plays a science guy who does not pull punches.
37: Mr. Rockwell is a man who would roast our children alive if he thought he could sell them for a dime.
16: Even when it puts him in danger.
38: Will you officially fire me or kill me?
39: I'm not gonna kill you. I have people who do that for me. Ed joking.
0: Sorta.
16: And then I would rave about Jesse Plemons, but I'm hamstrung because I cannot in good conscience tell you a single thing about his character. Digger is a tricky film to review if you like it, and I should probably acknowledge that a lot of people won't.
1: It's ridiculous. And it's scary, it's funny, and it's stupid.
16: Satire is almost always divisive at first. Stanley Kubrick's Dr. Strangelove is now almost universally regarded as a blistering take on the existential threat of its era. The New York Times dismissed it in 1964 as a sick joke. And the Rotten Tomatoes score on Digger is not going to draw audiences, but if you're up for a challenge and willing to work a little, rest assured that Iñárritu has made an artful, gorgeously cinematic provocation that offers surprises right up to its game-changing final image.
0: When all else fails, you hit him with the truth. You know, the hard truth. Just bang, bang, bang!
16: There were rumors floating around a few weeks ago that Digger was almost 3 hours long. Not remotely true. It's barely 2 hours. But you may well spend 45 minutes arguing about it afterwards, so the rumor wasn't entirely off base. I'm Bob.

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1: Sunday is election day in Brazil, and the top-of-mind issue for many Brazilians is crime.
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1: How the two leading presidential candidates are talking about crime, that story in less than 20 minutes as All Things Considered continues on WABE 90.1.
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5: I'm Laurel Bristow, and this week on Health Wanted from Emory's Rollins School of Public Health, we know that massive hits can take a toll on the old noggin. 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
1: Clouds in Atlanta, 83 degrees. We'll see showers and storms move in overnight into the weekend, and pretty much a washout for Saturday and Sunday.
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8: It's All Things Considered from NPR News. I'm Juana Summers.
9: And I'm Sasha Pfeiffer. Now to Germany, where recent electoral gains for the far right and the far left has left the political center fighting for relevance. Germany has increasing political fragmentation, unstable coalitions, a dire economy, all of which echo a time of rising fascism almost a century ago. So centrist parties are soul-searching and strategy-searching. Esme Nicholson reports from Berlin.
10: Berlin's markets brim with the rich pickings of harvest. Pensioner Uta Istok quips that the choice of apple varieties is as broad as that of candidates on the ballot sheets in last month's city election. She says that's not necessarily a good thing. Voting has become tricky, she admits. It's no longer clear how a party will end up governing effectively because there are too many parties and forming viable majorities is becoming impossible. Istok says she voted for the far-left Die Linke for the first time ever because she feels the centrist parties are out of touch. Voters no longer feel represented by the political centre, she says, explaining that this is why we're voting in such a confrontational way. Chancellor Friedrich Merz, whose centre-right Christian Democrats were trounced in the Berlin elections and suffered their worst ever result in a state election held the same day, appears to have gotten the message.
11: Das Vertrauen in die Institutionen unseres Landes.
10: Trust in state institutions is declining, and radical parties on both the left and the right are exploiting this, Merz said minutes after the exit polls were announced. Merz's conservatives govern together with the centre-left Social Democrats, a coalition of what used to be the two big tent parties with significantly different political positions. Now they rely on each other for increasingly slim majorities. A prominent Social Democrat, Matthias Mirsch, recently complained in Parliament how reductive political discourse has become. He was speaking after the far-right Alternative for Germany party won a landslide victory in a state election. It's damn difficult to govern in these times, he said, where things quickly boil down to yes or no, black or white, and the middle ground doesn't count. Berlin-based communications advisor Maximilian Pflüger blames this narrowing of debate and a shrinking political centre on the medium conveying the messages.
12: Die Algorithmen funktionieren.
10: Algorithms are simply not made for the political centre. Algorithms are trained to promote outrage, he explains. The political centre relies on nuance and compromise, neither of which goes viral on social media. Despite his party's recent electoral defeats, Merz remains defiant amid speculation that he might be replaced. He insists he'll push on with the tax and welfare reforms he says are needed to jumpstart Germany's economy. He admits, though, that citing statistics alone won't sell it.
11: Wir müssen versuchen, ich selbst auch.
10: We must try, I myself included, to reach people on an emotional level. Pflüger says Merz's centrist government is too negative in its messaging about its reform agenda, in stark contrast to the far-right AfD, which is promising voters that, quote, everything is possible. But part of that vision includes so-called remigration, a policy that advocates deporting people on a massive scale, including immigrants with German citizenship. And while Merz may struggle to explain his party's vision, he doesn't hold back when describing the far-right's policies. The word remigration is nothing more than a synonym for ethnic cleansing based on origin and skin colour, Merz recently told lawmakers. His assertion prompted applause, but also jeers from the sizeable AfD opposition. Their leader, Alice Weidel, claims it's the AfD that is Germany's new big tent party. For NPR News, I'm Esme Nicholson in Berlin.
8: Our classical music critic, Tom Heisinger, is always on the lookout for new and exciting singers. His latest discovery is a deep-voiced mezzo-soprano from Scotland named Beth Taylor. She may be flying under the radar right now, Tom says, but not for long. He says with her debut solo album, Taylor is poised to become the talk of the opera world.
3: Beth Taylor's voice is almost shockingly beautiful, especially when unspooling long lines of text, like in this old Irish tune.

Taylor's stock has been rising since she wowed judges at the Cardiff Singer of the World competition in 2023, where she was a finalist. Last month in London, she made her Royal Opera House debut to glowing reviews, and now another debut, her recital album called The Deeps Have Music.

The album title comes from this song by Edward Elgar. It's part of Sea Pictures, the cycle which anchors this smartly curated recital of songs about the sea. Almost every proud British mezzo-soprano has a go at Sea Pictures. The lyrics might seem dated, with craggy coves and elfin imagery, but Elgar's sweeping music endures. And no one today offers the majesty and dramatic insight of Taylor, whose version sets a new standard. Her voice seems to plunge as deep as the oceans she sings about.

Taylor is a 32-year-old native of Glasgow and labels herself a mezzo-soprano, but I'm not sure that's true. Her sturdy, burgundy-colored lower register sinks comfortably into contralto territory. It's a plush instrument used with intelligence, especially her phrasing. 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

That's music from The Breakers, written by Cameron Biles' little Four Taylor and her empathetic accompanist, Hamish Brown. Along with new music,

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2: A Super 8 in College Park is the latest and biggest example after a jury handed down a $144 million judgment in a civil lawsuit. 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
4: Live from NPR News in Culver City, California, I'm Dwayne Brown. The Labor Department says employers added just 29,000 jobs last month, far fewer than forecasters had expected, while also revising gains reported for July and August lower. Factories and construction companies added workers in September, but government and financial services cut jobs. The news comes as President Trump hits the campaign trail with just over a month before the crucial midterm elections, where he's been touting his handling of the economy. Michael Regan is managing editor at Bloomberg News.
5: Certainly is the biggest theme, I think, on the campaign trail. And, you know, the polling numbers certainly reflect the concerns about it. I mean, I think it boils down to people's wages just aren't increasing as much as the cost of living continues to increase. So that's a painful situation for consumers.
4: Some economists say the latest jobs report makes it less likely the Fed will raise interest rates again later this month. For the first time in history, the Kennedy Center honors are being moved off-site as the court battle over the Performing Arts Center's home drags on. NPR's Anastasia Tsiolkas has more.
6: The Kennedy Center Honors has been one of the institution's signature events since 1978, celebrating a wide array of American performing artists, from Al Pacino to Bruce Springsteen to Yo-Yo Ma. This year, the ceremony is moving away from the Kennedy Center, as President Trump and his allies on the center's board have closed the complex for a major renovation, and Trump has threatened to demolish it entirely if his name is not added to it. The 2026 honors will be held on December 7th at Washington, D.C.'s Capital One Arena, which seats 20,000, nearly 10 times as many as the award's traditional home, the Kennedy Center Opera House.
4: You are listening to NPR News.
2: Live from WABE News in Atlanta, I'm Jim Burris. The U.S. Marshals Service has begun moving federal pretrial detainees about 190 miles south of the Atlanta courthouse where most of their cases will be heard. WABE Shemaine Cruz spoke with one of the groups criticizing that plan.
7: Natasha Perdue-Silas is executive director of the Northern District of Georgia's Federal Defender Program. She says they represent about half of the 400 people being moved to Irwin County Detention Center.
8: Their family members often are not much better off financially. Some of them have expressed that they just don't have a reliable enough car to make a drive 3 hours away.
7: She doesn't yet know exactly why the Marshal Service suddenly decided to cancel its contract with the Robert A. Dayton Detention Facility in Clayton County after almost two decades. But
8: I know that the Marshals

0: cited Robert A. Dayton for violation. I don't think that they were bad enough to cancel the contract altogether, but Robert A. Dayton had been making improvements. And so I'm really disappointed that they did not allow that process to finish.
1: But Irwin has also been accused of human rights violations. Silas says she worries about defendants not getting proper medical care, waking up before sunrise for in-person court hearings, and meeting virtually with her attorneys. She estimates the added travel will also cost her program an extra $1.3 million annually.
0: To me, it's insane to send them down to Irwin County.
1: Letters obtained by WABE show federal judges and prosecutors share her concerns. According to a spokesperson, Georgia U.S. Senators John Ossoff and Raphael Warnock have asked federal officials for more information and are awaiting a response. Attorneys are filing motions to block other transfers in the meantime. Shemaine Cruz, WABE News.
2: Death by suicide is rising sharply among black youth, especially boys. Yet black Americans receive help for mental health struggles much less often than other groups. Coming up tonight at 8, NPR host Michelle Martin discusses this mental health crisis with a panel of national healthcare professionals and faith leaders. That's Going There tonight at 8 here on WABE.
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4: From NPR News, this is All Things Considered. I'm Sasha Pfeiffer.
5: And I'm Juana Summers. The U.S. job market slowed to a crawl last month. Employers added far fewer jobs than forecasters had expected. That disappointed a lot of people who are looking for work. And for those who are employed, paychecks are not keeping pace with the rising cost of living. NPR's Scott Horsley joins us now with the details. Hey, Scott.
6: Hi, Juana.
5: So, Scott, I'm thinking back to a month ago, and then it looked like the job market was heating up, but the good times, they did not seem to last. Tell us what happened.
6: Yeah, hiring did pick up back in August when employers added more than 100,000 jobs, and there was some hope that maybe the labor market was pulling out of this funk it's been in. But those hopes were dashed in September. Employers added only 29,000 jobs last month. That's not only less than forecasters were predicting, it's discouraging for a lot of job seekers. And after that strong August report, hundreds of thousands of people came off the sidelines and began looking for work last month. Labor economist Nicole Bichot of the job search website ZipRecruiter says a lot of them wound up disappointed.
7: Workers were expecting more opportunities this month. They were really betting on employers picking up on that momentum that just didn't follow through.
6: Revised figures also show hiring in July and August was actually weaker than had been reported, and the unemployment rate inched up last month to 4.2%, still low by historical standards, but the job market just seems stuck in a very low gear.
5: And what does that mean for people out there who are job hunting?
6: It's really tough. More than 27% of people who are unemployed have been out of work now for 6 months or more. Chief Economist Daniel Zhao, who's with the online job site Glassdoor, says it's unusual to have that much long-term unemployment when the economy's not in a full-blown recession.
8: For workers who are in a job, they're sitting tight, they're trying to hold on to that job security. But for workers who are out of a job, they're finding it extremely difficult to break in.
6: And it can be really frustrating when you're sending out resumes month after month and not getting much of a response. It also means a growing number of people have now exhausted their unemployment benefits, even though it could be a long time before they're able to find a new job.
5: And what about people who are working? How are they holding up?
6: You know, one indicator of how soft this labor market is right now is what's happening to wage gains. They have slowed down. Wage gains in the month of September were 3 months, 3% from a year ago. That's a smaller pay hike than we saw the previous month. And Bichot says it's probably not enough to keep pace with rising prices.
7: Workers are really struggling to make ends meet. Affordability challenges are a big concern given high prices, slower wage growth and the difficulty that many are having finding additional employment, more hours, whatever it may be, that's leading to less money at the end of the month.
6: Inflation's been outpacing wage gains for the last 6 months now, and that means the typical worker's spending power is just getting gobbled up by higher prices.
9: Last thing, Scott, how did the financial markets react to today's jobs report?
6: Investors think this makes it less likely the Federal Reserve is going to raise interest rates when policymakers meet later this month. So we did see a modest rally in the stock market. Lower borrowing costs tend to be good for stock prices. Investors still think interest rates will go up, though, by the end of the year. Bond yields are also up. The yield on 10-year treasuries ended the week just below 5.3%, which is higher than it's been for most of the last 25 years. That means higher costs for all kinds of credit, including things like business loans and home mortgages.
9: NPR Scott Horsley, thank you.
6: You're welcome.
4: Brazilians want tougher measures to combat crime. Polls show that's their top issue going into this Sunday's elections. And that's not good news for Brazil's leftist president. He's perceived to be soft on criminals, and he's locked in a tight campaign against the conservative son of the country's former far-right president. NPR's Carrie Kahn reports.
10: Hopes in Florencio hits the turn signal as he heads onto a busy boulevard in Belém, his working-class neighborhood on Sao Paulo's eastern side.
11: Vendo que você já começa a ver os moradores de rua. Tá vendo? O comércio fecha, eles vêm.
10: You're about to see all the people living on the streets, taking and selling drugs anywhere you see a shuttered shop, he says. We don't go out at night anymore, adds the 38-year-old father of two small kids.
11: Tudo chique.
10: We head into one of Sao Paulo's more chique or affluent areas. He points to a tree-lined median. About 2 months ago, an assailant ran up to his car, smashed the window, and snatched the cell phone right out of the hand of his client sitting in the back seat. It doesn't matter where you are, he says.
11: Ela também tá aqui, ó. Onde mora o pessoal que tem muito dinheiro.
10: Violence hits even where the rich people live, he adds. While public security data shows a drop in Brazil's homicide rate and violent robberies, street crime remains high in many cities. Sao Paulo and Rio de Janeiro are infamous for snatch-and-grab cell phone theft. Crime dominates conservative presidential hopeful Flavio Bolsonaro's regular stump speech. He's considered more moderate than his bombastic father, former President Jair Bolsonaro, now jailed for attempting a coup. However, the younger Bolsonaro has taken to waving a huge plastic machete at recent rallies.
12: Atenção! Você aí, estuprador, abusador de mulher e de criança, vai ter castração química pra você!
10: Attention all rapists, abuser of women and children, chemical castration is coming for you, he says. Crime and insecurity used to be key issues in only local races since Brazil's states run most public safety forces. But Roberto Simon, a Brazilian risk analyst, says this year is different. It's become key in the top ticket races and presidential contest.
13: It is definitely mobilizing voters. And generally speaking, that's bad news for the left. It is a topic that traditionally favors more conservative candidates.
10: On the campaign trail, incumbent leftist president Luiz Inácio Lula da Silva talks more about moving people out of poverty and improving opportunities as a way to fight crime, along with better coordination to take down crime bosses.
14: E a gente trabalhar conjuntamente, eu posso te garantir que o povo brasileiro vai ganhar.
10: Working together, I guarantee the Brazilian people will win, he recently told the hosts of a popular global network news show. Such long-term reform messages don't excite Latin Americans as much as the iron fist or mano dura approach to fighting crime. Right-wing candidates have chalked up big wins in the region with tough-on-crime campaigns, says Ben Gadan of the Washington-based Stimson Center.
15: In the short term, voters want to see more police on the streets and more criminals in jail or in the morgue.
10: The last seven presidential contests in Latin America all went to conservatives and far-right candidates.
16: Bom dia, Copacabana! Bom dia, Brasil!
10: At a Bolsonaro rally overlooking Copacabana's beach, 63-year-old Marley Alves says she voted for Lula 4 years ago, but with what she says is out-of-control crime, she's switching to Bolsonaro.
17: Ele defende a gente. a direita, enquanto a esquerda protege o bandido.
10: He defends us, she says. The left just protects the criminals. Polls show the race is a statistical tie and most likely will go to a runoff later this month. Carrie Khan, NPR News, Rio de Janeiro.

0: This is All Things Considered on WABE 90.1. I'm Jim Burris. In what attorneys are calling the largest award ever, in a human trafficking case, the operator of a College Park motel will have to pay $164 million to a survivor identified as J.R. Pat McDonough is a partner at Anderson, Tate & Carr and represented J.R. And when we spoke, he explained how it all happened.
1: So J.R. is kind of typical of a lot of sex trafficking survivors or victims. She grew up, had a really tough childhood. Her mom ended up leaving her at DFACS when she was like 12. She got replaced with her biological father, and he had an addiction problem and abused her, and she got back into foster care. Ultimately, at 15, her and another friend ran away. She got separated from that person and ended up being by herself, literally walking down Old National like a cold, rainy night in January. And an older gentleman approached her and promised her, you know, food and told her she was pretty, was going to take care of her, and ultimately took her to the Super 8 and began trafficking her. And that happened, you know, for months in 2020. She got away for a while and then kind of got back into it again when she was 16. Ultimately, in her right around her 17th birthday, she got out and broke the cycle and never went back.
0: This happened at the Super 8 motel in College Park. And what really stood out to me was this notion that the operator did not deny that they should have known this was happening.
1: Yeah. We had pretty good evidence. So I think their attempt was to try to curry some favor with the jury by owning some responsibility. But they just said they should have known. I think it was pretty clear from our jury trial and the verdict that they not only knew, but they participated.
0: How so?
1: Well, you know, we had multiple witnesses that are former employees of theirs that came in and said that they were supposed to warn them if the police were ever coming. It was so bad. One former employee said, you know, she was doing her job, keeping her head down, knew what was going on, but was getting paid minimum wage. But she saw a 15-year-old girl that she thought was going to OD. And so she called the police. This child was rescued. A life was saved. And after that, the other employees at the hotel, you know, called her and said she was a snitch. And she was ultimately terminated because she called the police. As long as they were getting paid rent, that's the business model this place ran.
0: What stood out about this case to you? You've tried many of these.
1: I feel like awareness has come a long way. When I first started doing this, you really had to almost educate jurors to understand that this is not some international problem where someone gets brought over on a boat and chained up in a basement. You know, this is happening to our own children here in Georgia, our vulnerable youth. And I think the jury really understood that.
0: And in fact, the jury awarded $44 million in compensatory damages, $120 in punitive damages. That is more than four times the amount that was the previous record for a jury award involving a motel and sex trafficking in Georgia. It's a huge amount. Are you worried that that award may not stand?
1: No, I'm thrilled with the award. The real goal of these awards are, besides compensating, you know, someone who was treated horrifically, it's to really set an example or a warning to the hospitality industry to say, you know, you need to make sure you're taking the right steps to ensure that this isn't happening in your hotel. And so, you know, if you're saying I'm going to turn a blind eye to make a buck, you need to realize that it could cost you in the long run. So we're hoping this drives some real change.
0: This isn't the first big award. You tried the case that was a previous record holder. Do you think that there's evidence that hotel operators are getting that message you just said?
1: We tried that case last year with the $40 million verdict, and I think that made a difference. And even the case we tried 2 years ago with Red Reef, I do think especially the larger hotels understand it's an issue. And this hotel, for example, had training. But you got to take the next step. You can't just have training and then stick it in a drawer, right? You need to make sure that the operators that are running these hotels are actually enforcing that training and are training their employees. So I think we're going in the right direction. You know, we're just not there yet.
0: How has JR been since this verdict?
1: I think she's just been really appreciative. It was really hard on her. And people ask me all the time, you know, is it worth it? Aren't they re-traumatized? And absolutely they're re-traumatized. But I think she's proud of herself. I think she thinks she's really going to hold somebody responsible. And she told me she hopes this helps the next child, you know. So I think she's been really, really proud of herself. And she should be. I'm super proud of her.
0: Pat McDonough is partner with Anderson, Tate & Carr. Pat, thank you for your time today. We appreciate it.
1: Thank you.
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3: 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Some states do still have them on the books, though.
4: Obviously, Colorado can't step in and replace the work of the federal government, but we can at least try to continue moving in the right direction.
3: I'm Kai Rizdahl, a state-level map of EV incentives. 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
5: From NPR News, this is All Things Considered. I'm Juana Summers.
6: And I'm Sasha Pfeiffer. Aviation safety experts were already skeptical of President Trump's plan to build a 250-foot arch on the approach to Ronald Reagan Washington National Airport. Then he announced that the structure would double as a military complex with snipers and drones. NPR's Rachel Treisman has been covering this, and she joins me now in the studio to talk about it. Hi, Rachel.
7: Hey there.
6: All right, so talk about exactly what aviation experts have concerns about.
7: So DCA has one of the busiest runways in the entire country, and landing there is notoriously tricky. There's that high volume of traffic, there are a bunch of no-fly zones like around the White House, and there's really only one main landing approach.
8: That arch is going to be, you know, maybe two or three football fields to the right of where your flight path is.
7: Jeff Gazzetti is a former accident investigator with the FAA and NTSB. He is one of a bunch of aviation safety experts I talked to who agreed, basically, if everything is going right, the arch itself shouldn't pose a major risk to most aircraft. But it would add another layer of risk in a really complicated environment. And ever since that midair collision at National that killed 67 people in January 2025, there have been some changes made to DC airspace, and yet there have also been more close calls, including one involving President Trump's own helicopter back in August. I spoke with Illinois Senator Tammy Duckworth. She's the top Democrat on the Aviation Safety Subcommittee.
9: If he really wanted to make anyone safer, he wouldn't be rushing to build a taxpayer-funded, you know, a golden safety risk.
6: What safety measures, if any, could reduce the chance of risk?
7: Well, that's exactly what I asked Gazzetti.
8: The best and the most basic option is simply not to build it.
7: The Federal Aviation Administration did release a report last month basically saying the arch won't pose a hazard to aircraft as long as it's lit in a very specific way.
6: As long as the arch is lit in a certain way.
7: Yes, exactly. Okay. But it's actually the lighting that now has experts even more worried. For example, the FAA is recommending floodlights at the bottom of the arch pointing upwards, and experts are worried that could cause glare issues for pilots at night. And perhaps most confoundingly, the agency is recommending what it calls a non-standard eternal flame on top of the arch, presumably something continuously burning like that at JFK's grave. And experts say that is not the standard for aviation. Usually tall structures like the Washington Monument are lit with blinking red lights, not a burning fire. Sean Prochnicki has flown this approach a lot. He's a former airline pilot and accident investigator who's now at Ohio State.
10: But when you add this many dangerous things to already such challenging airspace, your luck will run out.
6: As we mentioned before, President Trump has also said the arch will be a military complex with snipers and drones. What does that factor add to this already complicated situation?
7: It raises a lot of questions, not just in the aviation world. I stopped by yesterday this anti-arch protest happening at Memorial Circle, which is where Trump wants the arch to be built. And many of the veterans and Democratic lawmakers who spoke yesterday raised this topic. Here's Duckworth again.
11: How do you put drones and snipers and tourists on top of the same monument?
7: Now, the administration isn't sharing a lot of details publicly, but as of this week, it seems it is still trying to get approval for the original plan, so one that talks about the arch as more of a tourist site rather than a military site.
6: And the timeline for planning an approval, how is that coming along?
7: It has been moving really fast all year. The next milestone is the next meeting of the National Capital Planning Commission, which is the first week of November. So in theory, that could be on the table for final approval from that federal body the same week as the midterm elections. And remember, a shift in power in Congress could be bad news for the arch later. Congressman Don Beyer of Virginia is one of many Democrats who is vowing to block it.
12: But he's about to lose the midterms, and the new majority in Congress will stop it.
7: And there's still a separate lawsuit underway that's led by a group of Vietnam War veterans and an architectural historian who say the arch actually can't be built at all unless Congress approves.
13: That is NPR's Rachel Treisman. Rachel, thank you.
7: Thank you.
14: All right. We are a week into fall. The leaves are turning. Halloween decorations are going up. And there are a ton of good books on the way. Here to highlight some of them is Andrew Limbong. He's the host of NPR's Book of the Day podcast. Hey there.
15: Hey, Juana.
14: First of all, I just want to note my Halloween decorations have been up for quite a while. That is not the point of this conversation, though. Let's get into it. Tell us about a big fiction book that's on your radar.
15: All right, let's real quick go back in time to 2011 when a guy named Chad Harbach published his debut novel, The Art of Fielding. It's a canvas novel following a baseball star named Henry who gets the yips. It's a really warm and lovely book about ambition, friendship, and there's some stuff in there about Moby Dick. I reread it a few months ago and it still holds up and it's got that warm blanket energy, you know? But that was back in 2011, and all of us, what do we call it, like Fielding fans or Harbach heads or whatever, we have been waiting a long time for a follow-up, and that is finally set to come out in a few weeks.
14: Ooh.
15: That book is called The Brightness, and it takes place in the same college as The Art of Fielding, but we leave Henry aside and focus on a different character named Pella, who is enrolled in the school as a relatively later-in-life person. She's just graduating at 27. Like Fielding, this book is on the kind of heftier side. We're north of like 600 pages here. But, you know, fall and winter's for big books and fall is for campus novels, and this is both.
14: Okay, this sounds like something I could get cozy with. Let's talk about another topic. What nonfiction are you getting into?
15: All right, let's keep the big books interest going, right? We're fighting the attention. In December, there's a book called The Co-Creation, How Earth Made Life and Life Made Earth by Oliva Judson. She's an evolutionary biologist and a science journalist. And this book attempts to answer the question, like, how did we get here on Earth?
14: Oh, boy.
15: You know, not a small feat. I think fans of big swinging science books will have a lot to chew on with this one. But from what I've seen, this book also focuses on, like, the beauty, right, and poetry of life and existence as much as it does the science behind everything.
14: Intriguing.
15: While we're on the topic of nonfiction, I think you're a fan of the celeb memoir,
14: of
15: right?
14: course. Yeah. Of, oh yeah.
15: The Dustin Hoffman book is coming out. That's called Look at Me, and that comes out early November. I don't gotta sell you on this one, right?
14: Not really.
15: It's Dustin Hoffman. He's the guy from The Graduate, All the President's Men. Shout out to Hook, you know?
14: Mm-hmm.
15: He looks back on his career. I don't know. If you're a fan, what more could you want?
14: Yeah, this one is gonna definitely be on my list. Andrew, I wonder, do you have any recs for the younger crowd?
15: All right. Well, speaking of movies, Juana, have you seen Dirty Dancing?
14: Obviously.
15: Okay. All right. Good. I don't know why I asked that. That's the inspiration for the new romance novel by Jasmine Guillory. That's titled It's Only Dancing.
14: Mm-hmm.
15: For folks that don't know, Guillory is a super popular romance writer. The Wedding Date was one of those, like, let's pretend we're dating romance books. And then there was that other book about the lawyer secretly dating a politician. Those books were for grown-ups, right? For the old folks. This new one is for the younger crowd. It's about a high school senior and her dance instructor who learn about, you know, dancing, relationships,
14: loved her other books, whatever. So I'm really curious to see how she does this for a younger crowd. All right.
15: Yeah, you with some limitations, right?
14: There are definitely some limitations. All right, Andrew, I cannot let you go without asking for a nice little seasonal read.
15: Amparo Dávila is a Mexican author who's known for her short horror stories. She was kind of obscure and unknown in the States until 2018, until The House Guest was translated and published here. She died in 2020, but she's got a new collection of translated works coming out in the fall called Behind the Gate and Other Stories. Not bloody and gory, but kind of spooky and eerie, you know, that kind of vibe.
14: Andrew Limbong, host of NPR's Book of the Day podcast, thanks so much for filling out my TBR list.
15: Thanks, Juana.
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16: 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Duck.ai. 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
18: What do you do with the campus cops? Who are they responsible to? The Board of Trustees?
6: New York's governor says she lacks faith in Cornell police and local prosecutors to investigate an alleged campus rape.
14: For Friday, October 2nd, this is All Things Considered from NPR News.
6: I'm Sasha Pfeiffer.
14: And I'm Juana Summers. For nearly 50 years, the federal government pushed for disabled people to be integrated into their communities. Now the Trump administration is reversing course.
19: I've seen a lot of anger, a lot of fear about what comes next.
20: It's like a knife in your chest.
6: Also, we'll hear about the movie version of Colleen Hoover's best-selling novel, Verity.
21: All of these characters could be sort of architects of the worst elements of this story.
14: And we remember a woman who documented her ALS diagnosis on TikTok to help others with the disease.
6: First, this news.
22: Live from NPR News in Washington, I'm Ryland Barton. New York Democratic Governor Kathy Hochul says the woman who accused members of a Cornell University fraternity of gang rape was failed by people obligated to protect her, including police and the county prosecutor.
23: In what world would the police learn from a victim that she'd been literally gang raped while intoxicated by 5 men in a fraternity house and not elevate those allegations to the district attorney? In what world does the district attorney not even interview her or anyone else involved or even request the full transcript?
22: Hochul appointed State Attorney General Letitia James to take over the case as special prosecutor. The governor says she made the decision after learning that the district attorney closed the case without having anyone interview the victim or anyone involved in the alleged attack. She also criticized the Cornell University Police Department for not fully conveying the woman's story to prosecutors. G7 world leaders say they will coordinate the release of 100 million barrels of crude oil over the next 4 months, including a substantial release of diesel fuel within the first 20 days in an effort to stabilize prices. And NPR's Eleanor Beardsley reports French President Emmanuel Macron called the G7 meeting after pressure from President Trump.
24: President Trump had threatened to stop exports of U.S. diesel entirely in an attempt to lower U.S. prices ahead of the midterm elections. French President Emmanuel Macron has previously said such a move would be a catastrophe. European governments are also under huge pressure from their populations as the price of gas and diesel skyrockets. The G7 leaders said they agreed on the coordinated measures that would help stabilize energy supplies, shield households and businesses from price shocks, and strengthen the long-term resilience of global energy systems. Eleanor Beardsley, NPR News, Paris.
22: Democrats are expanding the map of congressional races they say could be winnable in this fall's midterms. As NPR's Tamara Keith reports, the new list includes 66 districts.
25: The Democratic Congressional Campaign Committee is pushing into traditionally Republican territory, adding districts in Kansas, North Carolina, Texas, and Oklahoma, among others, to its districts in play list. That is a list of congressional districts where the party committee thinks it can be competitive. It doesn't mean the Democratic candidates in these races have an easy path to victory, but it does mean Democrats are bullish about their chances overall. Republicans are projecting confidence as well, with Speaker Mike Johnson traveling around the country saying he thinks his party will expand its House majority. Tamara Keith, NPR News.
22: U.S. employers added a lackluster 29,000 jobs, and the unemployment rate ticked up last month. Next month, voters go to the polls in pivotal midterm elections at a time of discontent over the high cost of living and state of the economy. U.S. stocks rose today. 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
0: Live from WABE News in Atlanta, I'm Jim Burris. With fewer than 2 weeks before in-person early voting starts in Georgia, the State Election Board's executive director has reached out to the Trump administration about stepping in to disallow the use of Georgia's voting machines. In his letters, James Mills argues using QR codes to count votes does not meet federal law. Mills also criticized the state for not updating machine software ahead of the election. Secretary of State Brad Raffensperger's office, which hasn't seen eye to eye with the board, argues the software fix has not been budgeted for nor certified. As of this week, Georgia is shouldering more of the cost to manage the federal food aid program known as SNAP. It's the latest change to the program under the Trump administration. As WABE's Molly Samuel reports, more big questions about the future of SNAP in Georgia are looming.
1: The big piece of legislation President Donald Trump pushed last year, the so-called One Big Beautiful Bill Act, made several changes to the Supplemental Nutrition Assistance Program, or SNAP. One already in effect, adding more work requirements for people to receive food assistance. As of this week, another change kicks in. Instead of splitting administrative costs 50-50 between states and the federal government, states are now taking on 75%. Georgia State Representative Katie Dempsey, a Republican from Rome, chairs the human resources portion of the state house budget. She says Georgia planned for that during this year's legislative session.
3: We have invested $40.4 million and know that additional funds will most likely be needed in the future.
1: Georgia also put money towards fixing its SNAP error rate, which is driven by over or under payments, because the federal government is going to start dinging states with high error rates. Georgia has one of the highest. If it can't improve in the next few years, it will have to start paying not just for those administrative costs, but also for some of the benefits themselves.
4: The big looming cliff is about sharing a cost of the benefits.
1: Daniel Kansa with the Georgia Budget and Policy Institute says, worst case scenario, the state could have to shoulder an additional $500 million a year. People could see benefits reduced. The program could collapse. Kansa says Congress could change the approach to error rates. In the meantime, Georgia is looking into new technology, more frequent case reviews, and improving training for caseworkers. Molly Samuel, WABE News.
14: This is All Things Considered from NPR News. I'm Juana Summers.
5: And I'm Sasha Pfeiffer. We're starting this hour with the latest in the investigation into an alleged gang rape at a fraternity at Cornell University. At a press conference this morning, New York Governor Kathy Hochul said she lacked faith in the Cornell University Police Department and the local district attorney.
8: Somebody knew more than they were letting people know.
5: Hochul has appointed New York Attorney General Letitia James as a special prosecutor to take over the case. Aurora Berry from member station WSKG has been following this and joins us now. Hi, Aurora.
9: Hi.
5: What did Hochul say made her feel like she doesn't have trust in local law enforcement to handle this?
9: Well, it came out this week, and NPR confirmed that the woman told university police back in 2024 she was raped by a group of fraternity members. The governor pointed to that revelation and to a statement by Tompkins County District Attorney Matthew Van Houten that he never saw a transcript of her 2024 interview with police. Instead, he relied on a six-page report from campus police and did not charge anyone with a crime. At the press conference, Hochul said that the woman was failed by institutions that were supposed to protect her. Here she is.
8: In what world would the police learn from a victim that she'd been literally gang raped while intoxicated by five men in a fraternity house and not elevate those allegations to the district attorney?
9: Hochul also criticized the district attorney for not interviewing her or requesting a full transcript of her police interview.
5: Now that the governor has asked the state attorney general to take over as special prosecutor, do we know what steps happen next?
9: It's hard to say. James even acknowledged that people want answers about what happened in 2024, but it will take some time. She says her office will review the facts, gather evidence, interview witnesses, and if necessary, pursue prosecutions. And I should add that we reached out to the university. A spokesperson said in a statement that they support the appointment of a special prosecutor and, quote, are committed to an independent external review of all aspects of how Cornell has handled this case. Van Houten, the district attorney, released a statement saying he supports James's appointment and that it has, quote, become clear that we were not provided the full picture by the university.
5: Aurora, assuming you've been able to talk to some Cornell students, what kind of things have you heard from them?
9: I spoke to Hannah Schvetz, who is both a senior at Cornell and an elected official. She serves on the City of Ithaca's Common Council. Schvetz says she heard about this when she was a sophomore. She says she and other students assumed the university was seeking justice.
7: 2 years ago, we knew that this happened, and a lot of the emotional, like, horror stuff, we've already felt it. We felt it 2 years ago, but now it's turned into mostly anger because nothing was done, is what it feels like.
9: Schvetz is also looking at this from the perspective of a local lawmaker. Cornell University is in Ithaca, but the Cornell University Police Department is part of the university, and they don't report to local government officials.
5: So since campus police and city police are different, what are the rules, if any, about what kind of information they have to share?
9: It really varies by state, but I can tell you in New York that education law gives campus police jurisdiction over Cornell's campus. In most ways, Cornell police are just like any other police officers, but there's a key difference. I spoke to John Sloan at the University of Alabama at Birmingham, an expert in university police departments. Sloan says if constituents are frustrated with their local law enforcement, they can put pressure on their representatives to hold them accountable. Private university police are more likely to be accountable to university administrators and boards of trustees. Cornell has also denied my station's public records requests for information from the university police department. We've been told the department's records are private because Cornell is.
5: That is Aurora Berry from member station WSKG. Aurora, thank you.
9: Thank you.
14: All this week, we've been telling you the story about a woman at Cornell University who says she was gang raped.
5: It's an extremely controversial story, especially as new details keep becoming public, and it's also a very sadly common story.
14: An alleged assault, a woman harmed, questions about systems and institutions.
5: Also, questions about what justice looks like. Sometimes justice feels sufficient to some people and totally inadequate to others.
14: So we talked with several women who write and think about feminism about this moment.
5: Soraya Shamali, an activist and the author of All We Want Is Everything. Jessica Valenti, whose landmark anthology is called Yes Means Yes.
14: Carmen Maria Machado, who wrote the best-selling memoir In the Dream House. And Jennifer Weiner, author most recently of The Griffin Sisters' Greatest Hits.
5: Here's what they told us.
10: Oh boy, how am I feeling in this moment right now? I am sad and I am angry and I am tired.
11: It just feels so overwhelming. I'm now getting, like, people are sharing their own stories, and I've also, like, been feeling my own history of sexual violence sort of, like, bubbling up. And so I do feel like I've been getting just this, like, really intense but, like, necessary sort of avalanche of, like, sensation and feeling and pain that's, like, coming from everybody.
12: I feel scared and distressed. I find this really terrifying. I find it terrifying that we've had the tools and the language and the resources we need to talk about this issue and to stop sexual assault and to help victims for decades. And yet very little seems to have changed.
13: What you're seeing online in the torrent of content that is being produced is, you know, woman after woman after woman after woman, in effect, saying no more.
12: The fact that we're still having these conversations that really are about victim blaming or what consent means, you know, like we were talking about this years ago.
11: I've been thinking a lot about how many people, like, got those texts and sort of knew what was going on and, like, didn't say anything. And so I'm thinking not just about the men who did this, but also the men who didn't say anything.
12: I remember writing about the fact that one of the most common punishments for campus rapists was writing a research paper or a letter of apology to their victim. And I wrote that, you know, like maybe 15 years ago. So these are conversations that we've been having for a tremendously long time.
10: 4 weeks ago, I dropped my daughter off to start college, and you don't want to scare her. You don't want to make your kid feel like she's heading into like a house of horrors. But on the other hand, you want her to be careful and aware and watching out for her friends. But boy, like, I would so much rather have been, you know, picking out posters for her dorm room and talking about, like, how many towels she actually needed.
12: You know, I have a 16-year-old daughter, and so it definitely has sparked conversations with her. I think I've been struck by how unsurprised she and her friends are by this. I think that is part of what is driving a lot of the anger, too.
13: I'm having conversations with friends and family. I'm also having a lot of conversations with other writers, other activists, advocates. Women are living with a double, triple consciousness. They're going through their daily lives with the awareness of this case and other cases. And the people around them often are men, and maybe men that they like and trust or are in relationships with. And unfortunately, too many of those men don't want to know.
12: You know, like, we're in a moment when women's rights are being rolled back across the board. I think sexual assault has always been something that people are angry about and are interested in. But in a moment when half the country doesn't have the right to abortion, it takes on new meaning.
2: You know, I try not to be like fatalistic about misogyny, because I'm like, I want to believe in a better world, you know, for not just me, but like the people coming after me. And, you know, I have nephews and nieces, and I have like people in my life with kids, and I'm like, yeah, I want this world to be better for them.
13: You know, I'm not like the resident optimist in any circle. However, I say that because in fact, I truly believe this. I think we have a refusal generation. We have a generation of women who are going about the business of quietly, systematically refusing these terms.
12: I do try to focus on how glad I am that young women aren't just accepting this as a given, that they see it as outrageous, that they see it as unacceptable, and that they're not willing to just sort of shut up about it.
14: That was Jessica Valenti, Soraya Shimaili, Carmen Maria Machado, and Jennifer Weiner.
5: And please keep in mind that there is a national sexual assault hotline. To reach it, text the word HOPE to 64673. After Brooke Eby was diagnosed with ALS, she started to document her experience.
15: Let's get ready while I tell you how I got a death sentence before my 30th birthday.
5: That's a clip from Eby's TikTok account, which had hundreds of thousands of followers. Now, 4 years after her official diagnosis, Eby has died.
14: The influencer was perhaps best known for her humor. She once described levity as her superpower. In her videos, Eby talked about everything from dating with ALS to taste testing medicine.
15: The pharmacist spent 10 minutes telling me how bad this tastes, so I mixed. Ready? Ugh, oh my God! At what cost?
14: She also answered people's questions about ALS, her daily life, even advice she would have given to her past self.
15: Number one, eat whatever you want. It literally does not matter. Number two, you don't need to finish books you don't like. Number three, invent the internet.
5: In January, the disease had progressed, and she was experiencing what doctors call bulbar symptoms.
15: That's like trouble swallowing, speech disturbances.
5: Still, Brooke Eby found humor in her situation.
15: By the way, whoever created the word bulbar to describe speech disturbances when it's such a hard word to say, why are you so mean? It's like how you put an S in Lace Webster's. Who do I blame for that?
5: Eby wanted her post to help people even after her death. In an essay published by People magazine, she wrote, "My TikTok presence will live on after I die, so I hope it serves as a visual diary for anyone who gets diagnosed and needs a guide."
14: Brooke Eby died this week. She was 37 years old.
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0: In the African nation of Zambia, fertilizer costs have spiked. 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
16: We now have potent fertilizer, organic, ready in between 12 and 15 days. I mean, for us, that was amazing.
0: The process is faster and cheaper than traditional methods. 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
0: And taking a look at your commute this afternoon, a stalled vehicle slowing things down on the connector northbound at Freedom Parkway. In DeKalb County, I-20 eastbound at Wesley Chapel, a report of a crash that's got the right shoulder blocked. In Chamblee, 285 eastbound at Chamblee-Tucker Road, a stalled vehicle in the left lane, and a report of a crash, 285 northbound at Martin Luther King Jr. Drive and 285 southbound at Cascade.
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0: A lot of the cloud cover has cleared out. Now we have mostly clear conditions, 85 degrees. Don't worry, they're coming back, though, for the weekend.
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19: From NPR News, this is All Things Considered. I'm Sasha Pfeiffer.
14: And I'm Juana Summers. In the new movie, Verity, nobody is quite who they seem to be. That is true of the titular character played by Anne Hathaway, a novelist whose books are so full of villainy, her readers can't help but wonder if she's a villain herself.
20: The words should come directly from the center of the gut, tearing through flesh and bone as they break free. Ugly and honest and bloody and a little bit terrifying, but completely exposed.
14: But Verity is catatonic after a car accident, and her husband Jeremy hires a young writer to help finish her series.
21: You would have to spend some time at the house, in her office. She has years of notes and outlines, stuff I wouldn't know how to make sense of. We live in Vermont. You can stay for as long as you need to.
14: Jeremy is the very picture of a dutiful spouse, at least at first. Josh Hartnett plays Jeremy in the new movie, an adaptation of the popular Colleen Hoover novel. When we spoke, I started by asking him what drew him to the role.
26: What I most responded to was the ambiguity of the ending. We want people to come out and debate after the film is over, because as Colleen Hoover, who wrote the book, intended, it was a... you know, sort of a Rorschach drawing of a book. You kind of see what you want to in these characters. Everybody is kind of under suspicion, and at the end, you hopefully will go out and talk about it. And I thought that was that's brave. And then at the same time, I was being asked to play this complicated but also romantic lead against these actors, and I haven't done that in a long time. So for me, it's always, I like to find things that are new and surprising and will challenge me, and this was, in my opinion, kind of the biggest challenge that was in front of me at that time.
14: You've made the case in other interviews that we shouldn't see Jeremy as a bad guy. Why not?
26: Well, you shouldn't see only Jeremy as a bad guy, I think is what I would probably say more than anything. All of these characters are very complicated, and all of them could be sort of architects of the worst elements of this story.
27: You have everything that anyone could ever want. That I want. And you don't deserve it.
26: I wouldn't say that Jeremy doesn't do bad things. Sure. I think he does. But I think that he is not the only one doing bad things. And if you were to kind of tease it out and take a certain perspective, which I think is totally there in the movie, he's probably not doing the worst things.
14: If we can, I just want to take a step back now, because there was a time I remember in the late 90s, early 2000s, where you were sort of everywhere. There was the Virgin Suicides, The Faculty, Pearl Harbor, Black Hawk Down. I could go on and on. And then you left L.A., you turned down the role of Superman twice, and tabloids started to ask, where'd he go? And you didn't stop acting altogether, but it does seem, at least to me, like your priorities shifted. How so?
26: I guess after Black Hawk Down, I took some time off because it goes back to the fact that I never actually intended to become a famous actor.
14: Interesting to hear you say that.
26: Yeah, but I mean, I was very young. I was 18 when I did my first film, and was thinking of it as like, oh wow, this is an interesting, what a crazy opportunity to have. I didn't think it was going to become a career. And then cut to 4 years later, it was like 3.5 years later, I've wrapped my something like 10th film, and it was Black Hawk Down, and I had Pearl Harbor coming out, and I was on the cover of a lot of magazines, and I had a lot of paparazzi chasing me, and was just sort of kind of thrown into the center of that world. And I didn't want to feel like I wasn't in any control of my own life. And so I ended up moving back home to Minnesota and just kind of had a much more, I think, a much less Hollywood existence. And what that also sort of allowed me to do was to look at Hollywood through the perspective of someone who's not caught up in it. And I realized there is something I really love about this, making films. And it's to kind of challenge myself and find new filmmakers that I think are going to give me the same feeling I had when I was working on Virgin Suicides or on The Faculty, where I'm working with these auteurs who are investigating the possibilities of their art, you know, not trying to create hits, but trying to do something fresh. And I wanted to look for independent films to work on that were going to kind of remind me of that and help me continue to explore my craft. And so I did that for quite a long time. And some of those films were successful, but most of them were kind of under the radar. And so everybody thinks that I disappeared, but really it disappeared from their, you know, from their sight. But I was still obviously working on things that I thought were worthy.
14: Josh, if I can, I want to read to you a quote. It's from a 2002 Guardian profile of you, and it's titled Heartthrob. And they write this: meeting him is like going on a date with a boy you know is miles, continents out of your league, pointless and misery-inducing and thrilling all at the same time. And you were in your 20s when that came out. What is it like hearing that now, 20 years later, now that you're in your 40s?
26: Wow. Well, I've never heard that quote. That's funny to me. It's not I don't know. When I was younger, and this is another reason I think that I needed to step away from the limelight, the center of Hollywood, was that I felt like I hadn't defined myself yet. And so there were lots of people that were kind of putting their definition of me out there into the world. And that was affecting my own idea of who I am. And I don't feel like that person anymore. So I have a pretty clearly defined life now. And I am less afraid of other people's opinions. But I find at that time, if I would have heard that, I would have curled up into a ball. And I would have been, you know, I would have been so embarrassed by that. But at the same time, you know, in a way, you know, also thrilled that people cared, you know. Now I hear that and I think it's funny. It's like from a time gone by. It's very strange.
14: Yeah. Turning back to Verity for a moment, your role here, at least on the surface, it could fit in right with a lot of the early roles in your career, the sort of handsome, brooding guy, but who also has depth and like more going on behind the scenes. How do you see this movie fitting in with the types of roles that you like to play?
26: Well, I think that it was, as I said before, I feel like it was an opportunity to do something that I haven't done in a long time, but then also the chance to work with these people in this particular situation. It's been a long career, and I've been able to go on a lot of different paths over it, and I hope to continue to do that. You know, I have the same manager as Anne Hathaway and have always wanted to work with her, and this is one that she was producing, and so I felt like I'd take it extra seriously. I mean, it's a wild film in the end. It's very, I don't know how to compare it to other things that I've done, but it's definitely different.
1: That was actor Josh Hartnett. His new film is Verity. Josh, thanks so much.
26: Thank you for having me. Appreciate it. Bye.

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4: Live from NPR News in Culver City, California, I'm Dwayne Brown. The Indian pilot who managed to unlock the cockpit door of a Fly Dubai flight earlier this week after he was stabbed is now being hailed as a hero, effectively saving the lives of passengers. NPR's Dia Hadid has more.
5: The pilot's name is Smit Machar, and Indian TV channels like Republic World and News 18 spared no praise for him.
6: National pride, world hero.
5: Prime Minister Narendra Modi video called Machar, who is recovering in a Dubai hospital, and told him, "The whole country is praying for you." Machar was stabbed by his co-pilot while on a Fly Dubai flight packed with Israeli nationals. He told the Prime Minister that he had collapsed, but told himself he had to get up to open the cockpit door. Otherwise, he said, passengers would lose their lives. After Machar unlocked the door, passengers rushed in and overpowered the other pilot, and two passengers, who happened to be pilots, safely landed the plane. Dee Hadid, NPR News, Mumbai.
4: Maryland is now the first state in the nation to pass a law restricting the use of consumers' personal data to charge them more for groceries. NPR's Windsor Johnston has more on what the law bans and what it still allows.
7: The restrictions cover larger grocery stores and third-party delivery services. They target personalized markups based on information about the customer. But there's an exception for voluntary loyalty programs, which have given shoppers discounts for decades. University of Chicago marketing professor Jean-Pierre Dubay says that history helps sellers gauge what people are willing to spend.
8: It's not a pricing discussion, it's a privacy discussion. People are worried that things they thought were private information about themselves might now be not just affecting what they're charged, but just marketing in general.
7: Other states, including New York and New Jersey, are considering similar laws. In Maryland, businesses get 45 days after a violation notice to fix the problem.
4: You're listening to NPR News.
9: Live from WABE News in Atlanta, I'm Jim Burris. Tybee Island has secured federal funding to replenish its beaches after being denied the funds earlier this year. WABE's Emily Jones reports the project is critical for a rapidly eroding beach.
10: Barrier islands like Tybee are constantly losing sand, the beach washed away by the relentless tide. Sea level rise caused by climate change makes it worse. Naturally, the islands should also accumulate sand from other islands farther north, but human activity has disrupted that process. So for decades, the U.S. Army Corps of Engineers has regularly dredged up sand to add to Tybee's beach. It's called beach renourishment. It last happened in 2020.
11: We've lost somewhere around 65% of that sand since that nourishment. So if you think about it, more than half the beach is gone.
10: Brett Bell is Tybee's city manager. The island is due for renourishment again this winter, but he says Congress has underfunded the program and Tybee was left off the Corps' project list. Dramatic erosion has cut the dunes in half in some places. Bell says it's also cutting into business for hotels and beach chair rentals.
11: Tybee Island has one economy. It's a beach economy. Tourism is our only product really out here.
10: The funding came through suddenly last month. After beach projects up north came in under budget, the Corps agreed to divert leftover funds to Tybee. Work is slated to begin this winter. Emily Jones, WABE News.
9: Both the Atlanta Braves and the Dream have big playoff weekends. WABE's Alex Helmick has more.
12: The Braves are headed west to take on the two-time defending champion Los Angeles Dodgers in the league's most expensive roster, estimated around $380 million. The Braves spent $120 million less and only lost six fewer games. The best of five series starts on Saturday with game two on Sunday, then back to Atlanta for game three on Tuesday and four on Wednesday if necessary. Meantime, the Atlanta Dream are in the second round of the WNBA playoffs for the first time since 2018. The team, led by stars Ryan Howard, Alicia Gray, and Angel Reese, now take on the New York Liberty in a best of five series with games one and two in Atlanta Sunday and Wednesday. Alex Helmick, WAB.

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2: 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I'm Juana Summers.
3: And I'm Sasha Pfeiffer. For nearly half a century, the federal government has said that segregating people with disabilities into institutions is an act of discrimination in most cases. Now, in a major reversal, the Trump administration says it disagrees with that reading of the law.
4: I've seen a lot of anger, a lot of fear about what comes next.
5: It's like a knife in your chest.
3: NPR's Janaki Mehta has been talking with these advocates, and she's with us now to share what she's been hearing from them. Hi, Janaki.
6: Hi, Sasha.
3: You've been following this story since June. That's when the Justice Department started questioning whether federal law requires states to integrate people with disabilities. What has happened since then?
6: Yeah, so disability rights advocates like Kaylee Brendel and Bruce Starling, who we just heard from, have been closely watching a lawsuit called Texas v. Kennedy. In it, states were arguing that the federal government was overstepping by requiring them to provide services for people with disabilities in their homes or communities, basically in an integrated setting.
3: And that lawsuit resolved, is that right?
6: Yeah, Sasha, after a lot of twists and turns, the lawsuit finally came to a close last week. And the big takeaway is that the concept of integration, even the word itself, has been stripped out of certain federal rules. And what's really striking about this case is that the federal government under President Biden was originally defending the right to integration for disabled people. And in the end, under President Trump, it switched sides and agreed with the very states that were suing it.
3: There are still, though, laws like the Americans with Disabilities Act. That still says that people with disabilities have a right to integration. So what does this court ruling change?
6: Yeah, there are still laws protecting integration, but this court decision weakens one major disability rights law, Section 504 of the Rehabilitation Act. Experts say it sends a message to states that the federal government won't hold them accountable for wrongly institutionalizing people. Kaylee Brendel runs a disability rights group, and here's how she put it in a social media post.
7: Laws are only as powerful as the systems that governments set up to enforce them. And we just watched our government take a sledgehammer to the systems helping enforce disabled people's right to integration.
6: So Sasha, Kaylee's saying if there's not even a definition of integration tied to Section 504, how is it supposed to be enforced?
3: And Janaki, you know this, but even before this court case was resolved, the government had been changing its attitude, its tune on this issue. How has that had an effect on people so far?
6: Yeah, I would say the clearest example is this case in Florida that involves kids with complex medical needs. The federal government was representing their families and said the state of Florida wasn't giving these children the services that they needed so they could live at home. Some of them were forced into nursing facilities or were facing that possibility. And 3 years ago, the government won that case and Florida was required to give families what they needed to keep their kids at home. But then another reversal in August, the Justice Department said, hey, actually, we disagree with our own victory. And they gave Florida the green light to try and get the case reopened. I spoke to Jennifer Mathis about this, a disability rights lawyer who helps lead the Bazelon Center for Mental Health Law. And she said that kind of reversal is unprecedented.
8: To do that in a case that involves ripping children away from families and to force those children to grow up in an institution is just unthinkable to me.
6: We reached out, Sasha, to the Justice Department multiple times to ask why they changed their longstanding position, and they did not respond.
3: So this is a big challenge now for the advocates you've been speaking to. What comes next for their movement?
6: Yeah, they're telling me they're focusing their energy on the state and the federal level. Bruce Starling at the Center for Disability Rights is pressing for movement on the LaTonya Reeves Freedom Act, which is a bipartisan bill that would be very specific in guaranteeing people with disabilities the services they need to live in their communities. And other disability rights groups told me they're working with states to codify integration into their own laws. They all say they're frustrated, but they're also seeing more momentum in getting members of Congress to publicly push back on the Trump administration's actions.
3: That is NPR's Janaki Mehta. She covers education and focuses on disabilities. Thanks, Janaki.
6: Thanks, Sasha.
2: The war between the U.S. and Iran has strained shipping in the Strait of Hormuz, and some of the Gulf's biggest exports are fertilizers and their ingredients. The war caused a price spike for farmers in sub-Saharan Africa, which imports 80% of its fertilizer. And while prices have now eased, they remain high in some countries. As NPR's Duri Buscarin reports, farmers in Zambia have found an unlikely solution in an old Korean and Japanese method.
9: On 12 acres outside of Lusaka, Kanangwa Nulove says she has built a paradise.
10: Oh my God, our journey was quite long.
9: She started small after her daughter was born. She wanted to grow food without pesticides or chemicals.
10: I started taking some vegetables to my work, to my workmates. And before I knew it, I was supplying the supermarket. You know, it went on and on and on.
9: 16 years later, shady fruit trees dot her fields. Long tomato vines drape over trellises. There are tidy rows of corn and pumpkins and a local vegetable called blackjack. 11 varieties of lettuce.
10: It's all like just a labor of love.
9: But she found that organic farming had a big drawback.
10: And actually expensive because we were buying compost.
9: Enter bokashi. It's a Korean and Japanese method where you use fermentation to break down food scraps and plant material into a nutrient-rich compost that's much faster than traditional methods.
10: We now could have a potent fertilizer, organic, which is ready in between 12 and 15 days. I mean, for us, that was amazing.
9: Bokashi uses household ingredients, dried leaves, animal dung, ash from a fireplace. But then you add molasses and yeast to jumpstart the fermentation process, so it breaks down quickly.
10: It was a game changer for us, to be honest.
9: Smallholder farmers produce about 80% of the food supply in Zambia, leaving them vulnerable to price shocks. The global cost of fertilizer tripled after the COVID-19 pandemic and the Russian invasion of Ukraine. Prices spiked again this spring when the U.S. and Israel attacked Iran. While fertilizer costs have largely returned to pre-war levels, farmers say they're also looking for more sustainable options.
11: So that's where now bokashi becomes key.
9: Donald Zulu is a lecturer and researcher at Copperbelt University in northern Zambia. He says the government subsidizes fertilizer, but there isn't enough. Seeking an alternative in 2024, he started working with local farmers to study how well bokashi worked on corn and cabbage.
11: The results were very encouraging that bokashi echoed the yields obtained from mineral fertilizer. But interestingly, the combination of half rate of bokashi and half rate of mineral fertilizer outperformed all the other treatments.
9: This suggested that small-scale farmers could use bokashi, which is cheaper, and grow a comparable amount of food. Rebecca Mwila of the Knowledge Platform for Organic Agriculture and Agroecology for Africa says farmers in Zambia are increasingly looking for alternatives as they face risks beyond their control.
12: Climate change has actually worsened the situation for farmers.
9: She says the enthusiasm for bokashi really comes from a frustration that decades of chemical fertilizer use has contributed to the degrading of fertile farmlands.
12: But because of the overuse of synthetic inputs, the soil is completely depleted.
9: She says bokashi offers an alternative that's sourced close to home and helps rebuild the soil.
12: Inputs such as bokashi have come in to provide like a cushion for them.
9: Wayla says the farmers she speaks to who have started incorporating bokashi talk about seeing earthworms in their soil again after a long time. Duri Buscarin, NPR News.
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14: On this week's episode of Plugged Into Politics, one of the biggest issues on the campaign trail becomes front and center in Georgia.
15: I have again suspended the state gas tax.
14: One of the most powerful Republicans makes their way to Georgia as the GOP faces questions about the state of the U.S. Senate race.
16: I wouldn't be here if I didn't think that we can win the state of Georgia.
14: Whether those questions are answered or not, the only Democratic incumbent U.S. senator on the ballot in a state won by Trump remains on the attack.
17: A sitting member of Congress needs to come clean about his office's ties to white nationalism and his office's advocacy on behalf of a prominent Holocaust denier.
14: And one of the most important systems in Georgia is getting a new leader.
18: 25 institutions, multi-billion dollar budget. It's a very large, complex organization.
14: I'm politics reporter Raul Bally, and this is Plugged Into Politics from WABE. So you've all been asking for it, and now we're here. A return of a WABE politics podcast and radio show. I'm Raul Bally. I've been a politics reporter at WABE for 5 years. Before that, a couple of decades in radio and television here in Georgia and in Washington, D.C. Also joining us, our producer, Brendan Rivers. So good to have you back, man.
19: Thanks, Raul. I'm really happy to be back. And, you know, I've actually kind of missed you and all your chaotic energy. So let's see what we can get up to with this reboot.
14: Okay, so let's get into it, starting with the current governor, Brian Kemp, kicking off the week by suspending the state motor fuel tax. A couple of points on this. First, Kemp had to declare a state of emergency, then to have the power to suspend the tax. That tax, 33 cents a gallon for gas, 37 cents for diesel. Second, here in Georgia, the fuel tax is charged at the distributor level, the wholesale level. Here's what that means. Gas that was at the station when the tax was suspended first thing Tuesday, that had already been taxed. It really is that next tanker that shows up that is not taxed. That's why you may have noticed that some stations drop faster than others. There may be even a handful of stations that haven't dropped. Now, let's talk about the politics of this. The price of gas, and more recently, diesel, has been an issue in the wake of the wars in Iran and Ukraine.
20: Ladies and gentlemen, please welcome to the stage your governor, Brian Kemp.
14: So just after making his executive order public on Monday, Kemp was at a rally with statewide Republican candidates.
15: Just about an hour ago, I have again suspended the state gas tax.
14: Now, the man who wants to replace Kemp, Republican nominee for Governor Rick Jackson, also spoke at the rally in Monroe County, which is between Atlanta and Macon.
21: We will suspend the tax, the gas tax, when outside events send prices sharply up higher, just like Governor Kemp. And we will cut state taxes on energy so families and small businesses get relief on their utility bills.
14: Now, before we move on, it's important to ask candidates how they're going to pay for their promises. When Jackson first rolled out this plan in August in a barbershop in Atlanta, I asked him how he's going to pay for that plan, along with his promise to cut the state income tax in half in 4 years.
21: Well, first of all, there's not a business in the world that I can't cut 10% out of waste. I mean, there's always, you can find waste everywhere. But one of the things that we're going to do to help be able to cut cut taxes or cut overhead is that we have to update all of our departments with software that was created in this century. And that will basically lower a lot of our costs from that standpoint. The combination of that and growing the economy at least 4 to 5%, we're going to grow it faster than we've ever done it in this state, because I'm going to bring in capital investments all over the state to drive jobs more than it's ever been done, because that's what I know how to do.
14: It's important to note those tax cuts translate to $8 to $9 billion of the state's $38 billion budget. Most of that is in cutting the state income tax in half. Now, on Wednesday, Democratic nominee for Governor Keisha Lance Bottoms made her way to a BP station at the intersection of North Avenue and Spring Street in Atlanta. She had these thoughts on Kemp's decision to suspend the tax.
22: It's something that should have been done long ago. It should have been a no-brainer.
14: She also rolled out her own plan on fuel taxes.
0: My plan will also roll back the state gas tax to 28 cents per gallon and reduce the diesel tax to 31.3 cents per gallon. This would save a family with two cars almost $80 a year. I will also end automatic annual fuel tax increases to prevent Georgians from paying unnecessary taxes just so that they can fill up their car and do things like go to work and get their kids to school. For the average Georgia gasoline driver, these tax cuts together would save a single driver over $100 a year.
14: Bottoms' plan would also eliminate state taxes on auto insurance premiums, which is about 2%. Here's Bottoms on how she's going to pay for this plan.
0: One idea that we have is there are roughly 17 visitor centers around the state of Georgia. We want to look at branding opportunities and partnerships with these visitor centers to make sure that we can bring in additional revenue. So we are being... See, that's probably somebody not happy about the price of gas on their horn. We want to make sure that between these 17 rest areas and these 19 welcome centers, that we are leveraging opportunities to increase revenue into the state. And also there are potential sponsorships and other things that we can do, whether it be with EV charging stations or other untapped revenue throughout the state to offset those costs.
14: So now's a good time to switch over to Georgia's U.S. Senate race that's been making national headlines, with this overall conversation focusing on whether national Republicans should be putting more resources into Georgia. Let's start by talking about the state of the race. U.S. Senator John Ossoff is the only Democratic incumbent on the ballot this year in a state won by President Donald Trump 2 years ago, hence the focus by Republicans on this seat. The Republican primary featured two sitting members of Congress, Mike Collins and Buddy Carter, along with former college and pro football coach Derek Dooley. Dooley had some name recognition because of his famous coaching father, UGA legend Vince Dooley. He also had the backing of Governor Kemp. Collins and Dooley would go to a runoff that Collins won. Kemp has since thrown his support behind Collins. Ossoff has been on the attack, first connecting the Trump-endorsed Collins to the president, and then eventually attacking Collins himself for a number of controversies that have hit the campaign. So let's hit the road and head over to Cross Creek Golf Course in Atlanta. It's a place where folks go to learn how to play the game like my kids did. Others just regularly play the par 3 course.
1: Hi there. You're so tall.
14: Collins welcomed U.S. Senate Majority Leader John Thune. Now, the night before, Thune raised money for Collins in a fundraiser that also featured Governor Kemp. Thune was directly asked about national reporting about financial resources being pulled from Georgia.
16: Well, I wouldn't be here if I didn't think that we can win the state of Georgia. And if you look at what the polling has done of late, it continues to tighten. This is a margin of error race. It's going to come down to who gets out to vote on Election Day. And there's being a significant investment made now in ensuring that we turn our voters out come Election Day.
14: You know, I should point out that polling tracked by Real Clear Politics since July has Ossoff up by an average of 8%. Six of those seven polls are from September. The reality is Republicans are facing a challenging environment nationally, and Collins is a controversial candidate. Some of the national stories have surrounded white nationalist-themed social media posts by his son-in-law and other reporting about contact between white nationalists and former Collins staffers. Thune was asked about those controversies.
16: Well, I think that Congressman Collins has answered those questions, and I certainly defer to Mike to respond to that.
14: Collins did not address it at that event with Thune, but back in July, I asked him about some of that reporting that had come out about his son-in-law.
22: Listen, nobody speaks for me, and I don't speak for anybody else. There's no room in this world and in this country for any anti-Semitism. I've always denounced it. I don't care where the source is from. As a matter of fact, if you look at my record. That's what everybody needs to look at. Look at both of our records. I voted every time to support Israel, and I always will. It's good for the American people. It's good for our country, as well as it is my faith. But my opponent, he's voted against Israel. So just look at our records if you want to see where we stand.
1: A specific question about the story, and it's my last question about the story. Has or is your son-in-law either working on a campaign?
22: He is not involved with our campaign at all. No.
14: So let's move south on the downtown connector to a union hall not far from the state capitol. It's the home of the Communication Workers of America Local 3204. Ossoff was asked about this question about financial resources being pulled by Republicans out of his race.
4: Look, I take no vote for granted. I am not entitled to this Senate seat. That Senate seat does not belong to me. It belongs to the people of the great state of Georgia. And I run every day like I'm behind. I want to earn every vote. And the coalition that my campaign is building in Georgia extends far beyond party lines. It's supported by Democrats, independents, and a growing number of Republicans. And here's something that unites Georgians in the year 2026. A sitting member of Congress needs to come clean about his office's ties to white nationalism and his office's advocacy on behalf of a prominent Holocaust denier.
14: And as you heard there, Ossoff regularly connects his answers to any questions back to the controversies facing the Collins campaign. You're listening to WABE's Plugged Into Politics. So I want to go off the campaign trail for a moment and talk about some news involving the University System of Georgia. Their Board of Regents voted to officially select former Southern Company President and CEO Tom Fanning as the system's next chancellor. What happens at the system's 25 colleges and universities is important for Georgia parents, lawmakers, business leaders, and so many more. After Thursday's meeting, I chatted with Board of Regents Chair David Dove about why Fanning was their choice.
5: He knows how to run a large organization. And when you really think about USG, 25 institutions, multi-billion dollar budget, it's a very large, complex organization. And so one of the things that we were looking for is, you know, having a leader of leaders, somebody that knew how to empower our presidents or knows how to empower our presidents.
14: Dove addresses possible concerns about Fanning not having direct experience in education.
5: He's been immensely involved at Georgia Tech over the years, the Foundation Board of Trustees, but also on numerous advisory boards for various schools there. So he understands all of the various aspects of the academy that are important to the role. And I think you can get that without necessarily having been in the classroom for the entirety of your career.
14: Fanning will replace Sonny Perdue at the end of the year. Perdue is ending a storied political career, including being the first Republican governor in Georgia since Reconstruction, serving as U.S. Secretary of Agriculture during the first Trump administration, and now chancellor. As we wrap up, a quick reminder that Monday, October 5th, is the last day to register to vote for the November midterms. Just as importantly, it's the last day you can change your address if you've moved. That's it for this edition of Plugged Into Politics from WABE. Our producer is Brendan Rivers. Our managing editor is Alex Helmick. I also want to thank our partners at C-SPAN for bringing some of the sound you heard in this show. Plugged Into Politics is available wherever you want to listen. If you listen on demand, make sure you head over to the Plugged Into Politics feed to subscribe and leave us a rating. I'm WABE Politics reporter Raul Valley. We'll see you next week.
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24: There is an eagerness on both sides to work together to get more diesel to the market. You know, France, Germany, and Italy, they're sitting on reserves.
25: The G7 will release 100 million reserve barrels of diesel fuel over the next 4 months. That's after President Trump threatened to cut off U.S. diesel exports. For Friday, October the 2nd, 2026, it's All Things Considered from WABE and NPR. I'm Jim Burris. Attorneys hope a record-setting jury award will make hotel chains think twice before turning a blind eye to human trafficking on their properties. We'll have more coming up on The Brief at 6:20. Then on Marketplace, Nike stock is way down. And its earnings report yesterday, it told shareholders it would start to shrink operations. How did the iconic sportswear giant get to this point? That's all ahead in this, the 6 o'clock hour. But first, this news.
26: Live from NPR News in Washington, I'm Ryland Barton. New York's Democratic governor has appointed a special prosecutor in the case of a woman who says she was gang-raped at Cornell University fraternity in 2024. Steve Kastenbaum reports the investigation was initially closed without any charges brought.
27: Governor Kathy Hochul says the young woman was failed by the people obligated to protect her.
28: I will not allow anyone to sweep this case under the rug. We are ensuring that all the facts of this case are brought into the light.
27: It'll now be up to State Attorney General Letitia James to determine whether any of the seven accused fraternity members will face criminal charges.
28: We will review the facts, gather evidence, interview witnesses, and if warranted, pursue prosecutions.
27: The governor says she lost faith in the local prosecutor's ability to handle the case. For NPR News, I'm Steve Kastenbaum in New York.
26: Krista Pike's attorney says she's still in a hospital, unconscious and on a ventilator after a failed execution in Tennessee on Wednesday. Pike was sentenced to death for a murder she committed at age 18. She would have been the first woman executed in Tennessee in more than 200 years. Republican Governor Bill Lee has ordered an independent review and paused executions. President Trump will host a rally this evening in Mobile, Alabama, his second stop of a multi-state campaign blitz ahead of next month's midterm elections. NPR's Franco Ordonez reports he's starting in friendlier red states before visiting more competitive races.
29: Trump says the midterm elections will come down to 35 competitive races, and he's vowed to campaign in every one. But his first three stops are in deeply red states, Texas, Oklahoma, and now Alabama. The president says he's visiting Alabama to thank voters for their ongoing support, but Republican pollster John McHenry sees a more practical benefit.
30: Some of it is just knocking the rust off and having your campaign speech in a friendly environment before you go into some other places that are a little bit more of a swing state.
29: Trump will go to Ohio next. Franco Ordonez, NPR News, the White House.
26: The average price of jet fuel climbed in September to the highest level on record. NPR's Joel Rose reports.
31: The average price for a gallon of jet fuel climbed to $4.37 in September, according to the tracking firm Argus. Airlines for America, the industry trade group that represents the major airlines, says that sets a new all-time high, narrowly eclipsing the previous record set in April, shortly after the war in Iran began. The group says airlines are cutting flights and retiring older aircraft to keep costs down. But carriers are also passing some of their fuel costs on to the consumer. The average domestic airfare has reached its highest point of the year, according to the travel website Kayak, at more than $400, with the holiday travel season looming. Joel Rose, NPR News, Washington.
26: U.S. stocks rose today. The S&P 500 climbed nearly 0.75%. 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
25: Live from WABE News in Atlanta, I'm Jim Burris. A former Florida sheriff's deputy has been found not guilty of manslaughter in the killing of a 23-year-old U.S. airman from Georgia. An Okaloosa County jury acquitted 38-year-old Eddie Duran on Thursday. He faced up to 30 years in prison. Duran worked for the Okaloosa County Sheriff's Department in May of 2024 when he responded to a domestic disturbance call at Roger Fortson's apartment near where the airman was stationed. The sheriff's office had said the deputy, quote, reached in self-defense after Fortson opened his door holding a gun. An internal sheriff's office investigation later determined Duran's life was not in danger. The National Weather Service cautions Atlanta could be in for some heavy rain this weekend. On the low end, the Weather Service office in Peachtree City expects at least a half inch for Atlanta. On the high end, upwards of 4 inches. Here's meteorologist Carmen Hernandez.
2: Flash flooding is possible, especially in low-lying poor drainage in urban areas. And we want you to make sure to not drive across water-covered roadways.
25: The office also suggests making alternative plans if you have scheduled outdoor activities over the weekend. On the bright side, the Weather Service says it will feel more like fall starting next week with daily highs in the 70s. With fewer than 2 weeks before in-person early voting starts in Georgia, the State Election Board's executive director has reached out to the Trump administration about stepping in to disallow the use of Georgia's voting machines. In his letters, James Mills argues using QR codes to count votes does not meet federal law. Mills also criticized the state for not updating machine software ahead of the election. But Secretary of State Brad Raffensperger's office, which hasn't seen eye to eye exactly with the board, argues the software fix has not been budgeted for nor certified. Office spokesman Robert Sinner says, quote, people who are serious about election security don't inject chaos at the 11th hour. More local news is available online at WABE.org and coming up at 6:20 on The Brief.
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10: From NPR News, this is All Things Considered. I'm Sasha Pfeiffer.
11: And I'm Juana Summers. It seems President Trump has prevailed on the world's wealthiest nations to release diesel from their stockpiles. That decision came earlier today at an emergency G7 meeting. Trump had been threatening to stop all exports of U.S. diesel fuel if Europeans didn't release their own diesel. A U.S. ban would have pushed already high global diesel prices even higher. And those steep prices, which have risen substantially since the U.S. went to war with Iran, are already squeezing everyone, from farmers to small business owners. NPR's Eleanor Beardsley joins us now from Paris. Hi there.
12: Good afternoon, Juana.
11: Eleanor, tell us more about what the G7 decided today.
12: Well, in this emergency meeting, they decided to release 100 million barrels over the next 4 months, beginning immediately. And they'll begin by releasing barrels of diesel fuel in the first 20 days. France chairs the G7, and President Emmanuel Macron convened the meeting by video conference, which included the head of the International Energy Agency, which is based in Paris. Macron said the release would be coordinated by the IEA. Macron said G7 members would also coordinate to increase production and bring down transport costs, like the insurance for tankers, he said, and push to get more tankers flowing through the Strait of Hormuz.
11: And Eleanor, President Trump's earlier threat to cut off diesel fuel exports, did it work?
12: Well, I would say yes, that pressure did work, even though no one outright said so. You know, Europe is extremely dependent on imports of oil and diesel from the Middle East and the U.S., and its dependence has increased since Russia's war on Ukraine, because Russia no longer is a supplier, and since the Iran war and the choking of the Strait of Hormuz. Macron has called a possible U.S. diesel export ban, quote, catastrophic. Just take France. It consumes about 600,000 barrels of diesel a day and imports half of that. Macron convened today's meeting after calling President Trump. Macron wants a coordinated approach between partners to the energy crisis. And the French president spoke to the media just after the G7 put out its statement. And he said this. Let's listen.
13: Nous avons acté qu'il n'y aurait pas de limitation d'interdiction d'export.
12: We have also agreed there will be no export bans or limitations between partners in any category, he said. There were rumors in the market about that, and that's what made prices rise, said Macron. So what we've done sends a signal of unity, and this should also help bring world prices down. You know, the G7 statement includes in writing that commitment of no export restrictions on energy products between G7 partners. That's a win for the Europeans who import a lot of oil and diesel from the U.S.
0: What are the domestic political considerations for EU leaders?
12: Well, they're huge. You know, while Europeans are not involved in the Iran war and did not support it, skyrocketing energy prices are hurting consumers and businesses on the continent and putting so much pressure on governments that are already not very popular. Europe's diesel prices have more than doubled since the start of the U.S.-Iran war in late February. In France, Juana, diesel is $10 a gallon. Farmers, fishermen, truckers, all these categories of workers use diesel. They're also known to protest and shut down cities and highways, so leaders are really worried about social unrest. You know, we've seen some student protests turn violent here in France in the last week. It wasn't directly related to fuel costs, but anything could happen. And in Germany, the centrist party of Chancellor Friedrich Merz is under pressure after electoral gains on the far right and far left in state elections. So these governments are in fragile and tense situations.
0: NPR's Eleanor Beardsley in Paris, thank you.
12: You're welcome.
1: Prediction market companies like Kalshi and Polymarket have been some of the fastest growing apps of the year. They let bettors wager on everything from sports to election outcomes to war, even the future price of a hot dog at Costco. But mental health counselors are increasingly concerned that these services are enabling people with gambling issues to relapse, and these companies are not regulated like gambling sites. NPR's Bobby Allen has been looking into this and joins us now. Hi, Bobby.
4: Hey, Sasha.
1: There is a gambling addict who relapsed with Kalshi that you profiled. Tell us his story.
4: Sure. He's 35 years old. He lives in Pennsylvania. His name is Thomas. We're only using his middle name because he feared his gambling history could affect his career, and he didn't want to be recorded. He had to file bankruptcy after being $50,000 in the red on FanDuel and DraftKings. He got banned from those online sports books. Then he saw an ad for Kalshi, and he got into what are known as 15-minute crypto markets. They let you bet every 15 minutes on whether the price of Bitcoin will be above or below a certain number. And he was doing this, Sasha, 18 hours a day. He ended up $25,000 in the hole before he finally got Kalshi to ban him. Here's what Abdullah Mahmoud thinks of these 15-minute crypto markets. He's a problem gambling counselor in Columbus, Ohio.
5: That becomes a lot closer to a slot machine in your pocket, especially those contracts that expire within minutes, within hours. How is that not any different than going to a casino?
1: Bobby, is there any way to gauge how widespread stories like that are since these prediction markets have gotten so popular?
4: You know, it's hard to know for sure, but I talked to mental health counselors who work with people with gambling problems, and what they told me is they are hearing more and more about prediction markets. When somebody has a gambling addiction, it's common to get on a state registry known as a self-exclusion list. It's basically a way of saying, hey, I have a problem. Please don't let me use these betting sites. Don't send me any promotional emails or direct advertising. Here's Mahmoud, the problem gambling counselor, again.
5: I've had clients who have self-excluded using a centralized system to ban themselves from these legal sports books, including FanDuel, DraftKings, all the big names. But that doesn't, unfortunately, include prediction markets. So they're still able to go on to Robinhood, Polymarket, Kalshi, and still trade or gamble on sporting event outcomes.
4: Yeah, in other words, prediction markets insist they shouldn't be regulated like gambling. And because of that, they're not subject to the same consumer protections the industry has.
1: Bobby, I see ads for these companies everywhere. But how are people like this guy winding up in these prediction markets?
4: Exactly like that, Sasha. Thomas was scrolling Instagram and saw a Kalshi ad offering $20 cash bonus for the first $10 he spent on the app, and that set off his addiction again. This comes against the backdrop of exactly what you're saying. These companies are blanketing TV, radio, social media, buses, trains. The ads are everywhere, even in states where betting is illegal, and they allow users as young as 18 years old, where the legal age for most online sports books is 21.
1: These companies certainly know about this criticism. What is Kalshi saying in response to your reporting?
4: Yeah, Kalshi said in a statement its platform is not predatory, unlike online sports books, and it has started its own program banning problem traders that Polymarket and other prediction markets all use now. Kalshi says it is not a gambling company, but a company that offers financial investment products. And in order to participate in state exclusion lists, Kalshi would have to become licensed by states and pay very high taxes. And since Kalshi says, no, we're regulated by the federal government, they have created their own protections rather than lean and on state regulators.
10: Bobby, thank you for covering this emerging industry. This is Bobby Allen from NPR.
4: Thank you so much.
6: Tom Cruise has spent decades burnishing his rep as an action star who does his own stunts. His latest stunt? The satirical comedy Digger. Cruise plays a foul-mouthed, cat-obsessed, disaster-causing good old boy with a pot belly.
7: I wouldn't expect that.
6: Critic Bob Mondello calls Digger the biggest of big swings, and not just for its star.
14: Man, this movie goes big. Big enough that the screen expands when the action gets grand. Big with ideas from the impotence of governments in the face of climate change.
15: We're utterly unprotected against a disaster of this magnitude.
14: To the power of art in shaping debate.
16: They already know the story. They know the facts. The story has yet to be told.
14: Digger's marketing calls it a comedy of catastrophic proportions, and that, folks, is what underselling looks like. Filmmaker Alejandro González Iñárritu is swinging for the rafters, and he's got the world's biggest movie star swinging with him, playing Digger Rockwell, a billionaire oil tycoon who has a problem. Well, several, actually. He has the world's saddest
17: taste for daddy.
14: Incontinent 30-year-old cat.
17: How long would you say she has?
18: Between 2 weeks, 5 minutes.
14: And he has an oil rig in Greenland that's unleashing an ecological disaster.
19: Mr. President, 55 minutes ago, my company informed me of the explosion on our rig,
20: causing massive water displacement and triggering a tsunami.
14: And that's about all I can tell you plot-wise, because at the half-hour mark, the film takes a turn that you do not want spoiled before you see it. A turn that makes a lot of what you've already seen play differently in memory, and that changes the focus of who's being accused and why we should laugh and what the stakes are or were or maybe will be.
21: Is that all the bad news?
22: Oh, there's the nuclear waste, too.
14: So no, I can't talk about it, but I can talk about the performances. Cruise is leaving it all on the screen, and his physical transformation is the least of it.
23: What did you just say?
14: The screenwriters have given his oil baron a 10-minute address to angry European leaders that's pure Oscar bait. And Cruise reminds you that he was in the room when Jack Nicholson delivered his "You Want Me on That Wall" speech in A Few Good Men.
32: What would happen if I stopped drilling? You starve, you freeze to death.
14: Nor is Cruise the only grandstander. John Goodman plays the business coddling president with a god complex who okayed oil drilling in Greenland. Make of that what you will. But he's not interested in taking the blame.
33: Digger here got us into this mess, and Digger's gonna dig us out.
14: Riz Ahmed plays a science guy who does not pull punches.
34: Mr. Rockwell is a man who would roast our children alive if he thought he could sell them for a dime.
14: Even when it puts him in danger.
35: Will you officially fire me or kill me?
36: I'm not going to kill you. You have people who do that for me. I'm joking. Sort of.
14: And then I would rave about Jesse Plemons, but I'm hamstrung because I cannot in good conscience tell you a single thing about his character. Digger is a tricky film to review if you like it, and I should probably acknowledge that a lot of people won't.
37: It's ridiculous.
38: And it's scary, it's funny, and it's stupid.
14: Satire is almost always divisive at first. Stanley Kubrick's Dr. Strangelove is now almost universally regarded as a blistering take on the existential threat of its era. The New York Times dismissed it in 1964. As a sick joke. And the Rotten Tomatoes score on Digger is not going to draw audiences, but if you're up for a challenge and willing to work a little, rest assured that Iñárritu has made an artful, gorgeously cinematic provocation that offers surprises right up to its game-changing final image.
39: When all else fails, you hit it with the truth. You know, the hard truth. Just bang, bang, bang!
14: There were rumors floating around a few weeks ago that Digger was almost 3 hours long. Not remotely true. It's barely 2 hours. But you may well spend 45 minutes arguing about it afterwards, so the rumor wasn't entirely off base. I'm Bob.

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1: 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I'm Christopher Alston, in for Jim Burris. Thanks for joining today. Hiring slowed in September, according to new data from the Labor Department. Could that weaken the case for the Federal Reserve to raise interest rates? That story, plus a look back at the week in economic news this evening on Marketplace. That's at 6:30 here on WABE 90.1.
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1: Taking a look at traffic in Roswell, a crash has the left lane blocked on 400 northbound at Holcomb Bridge Road, causing stop-and-go traffic back to Abernathy Road. In Atlanta, an overturned vehicle has the right shoulder blocked on I-285 southbound at Cascade Road. And in Holly Springs, a crash has been reported on I-575 southbound at Sixes Road.
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1: For Friday, October 2nd, 2026, it's The Brief from WABE. I'm Christopher Alston, in for Jim Burris. Tybee Island has secured federal funding to replenish its beaches after being denied the funds earlier this year. WABE's Emily Jones reports the project is critical for a rapidly eroding beach.
4: Barrier islands like Tybee are constantly losing sand, the beach washed away by the relentless tide. Sea level rise caused by climate change makes it worse. Naturally, the islands should also accumulate sand from other islands farther north, but human activity has disrupted that process. So for decades, the U.S. Army Corps of Engineers has regularly dredged up sand to add to Tybee's beach. It's called beach renourishment. It last happened in 2020.
5: We've lost somewhere around 65% of that sand since that nourishment. So if you think about it, more than half the beach is gone.
4: Brett Bell is Tybee's city manager. The island is due for renourishment again this winter, but he says Congress has underfunded the program and Tybee was left off the Corps' project list. Dramatic erosion has cut the dunes in half in some places. Bell says it's also cutting into business for hotels and beach chair rentals.
5: Tybee Island has one economy. It's a beach economy. Tourism is our only product really out here.
4: The funding came through suddenly last month. After beach projects up north came in under budget, the Corps agreed to divert leftover funds to Tybee. Work is slated to begin this winter. Emily Jones, WABE News.
1: As of this week, Georgia is shouldering more of the cost to manage the federal food aid program known as SNAP. It's the latest change to the program under the Trump administration. As WABE's Molly Samuel reports, more big questions about the future of SNAP in Georgia are looming.
6: The big piece of legislation President Donald Trump pushed last year, the so-called One Big Beautiful Bill Act, made several changes to the Supplemental Nutrition Assistance Program, or SNAP. One already in effect, adding more work requirements for people to receive food assistance. As of this week, another change kicks in. Instead of splitting administrative costs 50-50 between states and the federal government, states are now taking on 75%. Georgia State Representative Katie Dempsey, a Republican from Rome, chairs the human resources portion of the state house budget. She says Georgia planned for that during this year's legislative session.
7: We have invested $40.4 million and know that additional funds will most likely be needed in the future.
6: Georgia also put money towards fixing its SNAP error rate, which is driven by over or under payments, because the federal government is going to start dinging states with high error rates. Georgia has one of the highest. If it can't improve in the next few years, it will have to start paying not just for those administrative costs, but also for some of the benefits themselves.
8: The big looming cliff is about sharing a cost of the benefits.
6: Daniel Kansa with the Georgia Budget and Policy Institute says, worst case scenario, the state could have to shoulder an additional $500 million a year. People could see benefits reduced. The program could collapse. Kansa says Congress could change the approach to error rates. In the meantime, Georgia is looking into new technology, more frequent case reviews, and improving training for caseworkers. Molly Samuel, WABE News.
1: In what attorneys are calling the largest award ever in a human trafficking case, the operator of a College Park motel will have to pay $164 million to a survivor identified as J.R. Pat McDonough is a partner at Anderson, Tate & Carr, who represented J.R. When he spoke to WABE's Jim Burris, he explained how it all happened. A note to listeners, this story contains references to abuse.
9: So J.R. is kind of typical of a lot of sex trafficking survivors or victims. She grew up, had a really tough childhood. Her mom ended up leaving her at DFACS when she was like 12. She got replaced with her biological father, and he had an addiction problem and abused her, and she got back into foster care. Ultimately, at 15, her and another friend ran away. She got separated from that person and ended up being by herself, literally walking down Old National like a cold, rainy night in January. And an older gentleman approached her and promised her, you know, food and told her she was pretty, was going to take care of her, and ultimately took her to the Super 8 and began trafficking her. And that happened, you know, for months in 2020. She got away for a while and then kind of got back into it again when she was 16. Ultimately, at her right around her 17th birthday, she got out and broke the cycle and never went back.
10: This happened at the Super 8 motel in College Park. And what really stood out to me was this notion that the operator did not deny that they should have known this was happening.
9: Yeah. We had pretty good evidence. So I think their attempt was to try to curry some favor with the jury by owning some responsibility. But they just said they should have known. I think it was pretty clear from our jury trial and the verdict that they not only knew, but they participated.
10: How so?
9: Well, you know, we had multiple witnesses that are former employees of theirs that came in and said that they were supposed to warn them if the police were ever coming. It was so bad. One former employee said, you know, she was doing her job, keeping her head down, knew what was going on, but it's getting paid minimum wage. But she saw a 15-year-old girl that she thought was going to OD. And so she called the police. This child was rescued. A life was saved. And after that, the other employees at the hotel, you know, called her and said she was a snitch. And she was ultimately terminated because she called the police. As long as they were getting paid rent, that's the business model this place ran.
10: What stood out about this case to you? You've tried many of these.
9: I feel like awareness has come a long way. When I first started doing this, you really had to almost educate jurors to understand that this is not some international problem where someone gets brought over on a boat and chained up in a basement. You know, this is happening to our own children here in Georgia, our vulnerable youth. And I think the jury really understood that.
10: And in fact, the jury awarded $44 million in compensatory damages, $120 in punitive damages. That is more than four times the amount that was the previous record for a jury award involving a motel and sex trafficking in Georgia. It's a huge amount. Are you worried that that award may not stand?
9: No, I'm thrilled with the award. The real goal of these awards are, besides compensating, you know, someone who was treated horrifically, it's to really set an example or a warning to the hospitality industry to say, you know, you need to make sure you're taking the right steps to ensure that this isn't happening in your hotel. And so, you know, if you're saying I'm going to turn a blind eye to make a buck, you need to realize that it could cost you in the long run. So we're hoping this drives some real change.
10: This isn't the first big award. You tried the case that was a previous record holder. Do you think that there's evidence that hotel operators are getting that message you just said?
9: we tried that case last year with the $40 million verdict, and I think that made a difference. And even the case we tried 2 years ago with Red Roof, I do think especially the larger hotels understand it's an issue. And this hotel, for example, had training. But you got to take the next step. You can't just have training and then stick it in a drawer, right? You need to make sure that the operators that are running these hotels are actually enforcing that training and are training their employees. So I think we're going in the right direction. You know, we're just not there yet.
10: How has JR been since this verdict?
9: I think she's just been really appreciative. It was really hard on her. And people ask me all the time, you know, is it worth it? Aren't they re-traumatized? And absolutely they're re-traumatized. But I think she's proud of herself. I think she thinks she's really going to hold somebody responsible. And she told me she hopes this helps the next child, you know. So I think she's been really, really proud of herself. And she should be. I'm super proud of her.
10: Pat McDonough is partner with Anderson, Tate & Carr. Pat, thank you for your time today. We appreciate it.
9: Thank you.
1: Both the Atlanta Braves and the Dream have big playoff weekends coming up. WABE's Alex Helmick has more.
11: The Braves are headed west to take on the two-time defending champion Los Angeles Dodgers in the league's most expensive roster, estimated around $380 million. The Braves spent $120 million less and only lost six fewer games. The best of five series starts on Saturday with game two on Sunday, then back to Atlanta for game three on Tuesday and four on Wednesday if necessary. Meantime, the Atlanta Dream are in the second round of the WNBA playoffs for the first time since 2018. The team, led by stars Ryan Howard, Alicia Gray, and Angel Reese, now take on the New York Liberty in a best of five series with games one and two in

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2: In Los Angeles, I'm Kai Rizdahl. It is Friday. Today, this one is the 2nd of October. Good as it always is to have you along, everybody. All right, we got jobs, we got inflation, we got GDP, and we got 6.5 minutes to make it all make sense. And the people who have to do it are Jordan Holman at the New York Times and Sudeep Reddy at MS Now. Hey, you two.
3: Hey, Kai.
4: Hey, Kai.
2: Jordan, I'm going to give you three numbers. You get to pick which one you want to talk about. Jobs today, 29,000 new jobs, unemployment rate at 4.2%. We got PCE this week at 3%. That's inflation at the core level. And we got gross domestic product at 2.2% in the second quarter. Which of those would you like to tackle first?
4: The jobs number, because I feel like you cannot look away from that number coming in so low. So I spend my time talking to executives, and it's almost been a bit frustrating when I'll lay out data points and say there is a frustration among workers or Americans about the economy, and they'll point to all the other things. But I feel like with these numbers, it kind of speaks to the fact that, sure, maybe we're not seeing mass layoffs, but there is something happening where a lot of companies are just not hiring. And then also that it impacts the way people are thinking about staying in their roles, promotions, all of that. So what's really clear from this number is something that's been happening for a while, is that the shift of balance has really shifted to employers. And at the same time, going to some of the other numbers you threw out, wages aren't growing. Right. So people are facing higher prices, and it just makes for a very difficult economic picture.
2: Absolutely. So Sudeep, higher prices, you get to tackle that inflation number, PCE at 3%. Not terrible, but not going the right way, you know?
3: Yeah, look, on all of this stuff, the GDP numbers, we're not booming. Job growth, not great, but it's been not disastrous for a while. Unemployment rate's basically been relatively stable for years at this point. But it's always inflation, inflation, inflation. It is the thing that has everyone feeling so crummy. It is the thing that is on all of our minds. Obviously, the gas pump and what's happening with the war is driving a lot of that concern, but there are other factors as well. And just under all of this is this displeasure and worry about what's happening with AI. What are the forces that are going to drag down the power of labor and the power to actually bid up your wages? And that is the reason why everyone's so unsettled in this moment.
2: Yeah. Jordan, say more about what we have now come to call the low hire, low fire job market. And when you talk to CEOs and you sort of bring that up and the labor market and wages, what do they say? I mean, do they get it? Do they understand why consumers are so cranky?
4: Yeah, I mean, I think at any level, a leader has to say that they understand that in that kind of dynamic, it's not fun. But with the low hire, low fire, like, it's clear that a lot of companies, they might say they overhired or they just have enough people from the pandemic. And then, like Sudeep was saying, we have AI, which clearly is taking away tasks that people are doing. So the calculation that executives are making is we can get as much productivity as we can, maybe more, and not have to hire more people to get that productivity at a time when they're also facing higher costs. And so they're just trying to find margin. So that's the scenario that's happening right now. So it's not that they're saying we're going to do mass layoffs, even though you have seen some from the tech world. That's really still in the tech world. But overall, a lot of companies are saying we're leave the workers we have, but we're definitely going to be using AI and getting that in their hands so we can make more money.
2: I was down in New Orleans end of last week doing some events, and every single event I did, AI came up as a big deal. Sudeep, let us transfer our attention now to one Kevin Warsh and the gang at the Federal Open Market Committee. Today's jobs numbers do nothing to change sort of the rate hike expectations, right?
3: There will still be that continued expectation of a hike again this year. The big question now is whether the Fed actually

0: actually needs to go through with this at the end of the month, days before the election. There's some other Fed officials in the top of the Fed who have suggested, well, maybe we don't need to do it right now. And the weak jobs numbers just shows that there's not going to be pressure from the labor market. A tightening labor market would actually would create that that problem for the Fed. So now they all recognize that they've got a problem. They've been way off on inflation and meeting the Fed's 2% target for many years now. And they obviously need to get ahead of this problem, but they can keep the expectations in place that there will be another hike by the end of the year without going crazy right now and ramping it up, which is probably a more comfortable place to be than they thought a few weeks ago. There's still, of course, in almost 2 weeks, another inflation report with that could force their hand if it gets bad.
1: Right. Could change things. Jordan, like, can we get back to wages for 1 second? Cause you properly brought them up, but we did kind of blow by it. Real wages are not keeping up with inflation, full stop.
2: Yeah. And prices have been rising faster than paychecks in recent months. And so I recently, chatted with the CEO of P&G. So the maker of Tide, Pampers.
1: Oh, yeah. Procter & Gamble. Yeah.
2: Procter & Gamble. And so that is a good measure of seeing what's happening there. Whereas they're losing some market share because store brands, which are usually cheaper than their brands, people are turning to that. So we've seen for years at this point that people are making trade-offs in what they're buying. I just think when you add these other numbers that we've been talking about, it's going to be harder to look away as seeing that there has been a real change and how people have to navigate their wallets, given all of the higher prices that they're seeing. And if wages don't grow, people have to make more trade-offs. We've been in the K-shaped economy for some time, but the question is, will that, you know, bleed into other parts of our economy?
1: Sure. Sudeep, a very quick question about the politics of this economy. Kevin Hassett at the White House, one of the president's key economic advisors, actually said something today that made sense. He said, look, this jobs report isn't great. And do you suppose it's sinking in over there?
0: They were looking for a lot more. They're looking for they're looking for a message to sell. Obviously, when everybody feels so bad about inflation and recognizes that as the driving factor in an election that is going away from the president's party right now, they're hoping for something to hang on to, and they're not getting it. They're not going to be able to have a whole lot to sell in that just over a month from now.
1: They are trying.
0: That's hanging for all of them.
1: It is indeed. Sudeep Reddy at MS Now and Jordan Holman at the New York Times. Hey, you two. Thanks.
0: Thanks, guys.
2: Thanks for having us.
1: Wall Street today, you know, it's a Friday. We'll have the details when we do the numbers.

0: Remember Just Do It and the Swoosh and Air Jordans? A lot of us do, but Nike seems to have lost its way, and along with it, a whole lot of market share. There have been a couple of quarters of falling revenue, and the company expects sales to keep dropping. In its earnings report this week, Nike said it's going to get smaller as a company, part of which, of course, will mean laying off some portion of its workforce. What happened? Here's Marketplace's Kristen Schwab.
1: When Christopher Burns was growing up in Memphis in the 80s, Nike was the shoe.
2: Every kid in the hood wanted to wear Jordans. The cool guys wore Jordans.
1: Burns, who's a sneaker industry analyst, says Nike was for high-performance athletes and also everyday people.
2: And they've always been very aligned with the culture. No more.
1: Burns says in the last decade, Nike lost its way. It went through a big corporate restructuring. It lost contracts with track Olympian Allyson Felix and soccer star Kylian Mbappe. It overproduced Air Force Ones and Dunks and fell behind on running shoe technology.
2: There are all of these underlying things in the company that they should have been taking care of, that they didn't take care of, and now all of that has come to a head.
1: You might argue Nike is so big it doesn't have room to grow, but the sportswear and sneaker industries are expanding every year, and Jessica Ramirez at the Consumer Collective says Nike is losing its share to brands like On and New Balance, both here and in China, Japan, and Korea.
3: You know, these are very crucial markets right now with huge growth engines.
1: What worries Ramirez is not that Nike is cutting costs. It's that executives haven't said much about how they'll reinvest.
3: I don't know that there is a real strategy that makes me feel they're headed in the right direction in mending.
1: These days, Just Do It just isn't enough. I'm Kristen Schwab for Marketplace.

0: President Trump and Republicans in Congress ended federal tax credits for electric vehicles a year ago this week. And the prospect of not getting $7,500 off a new EV or $4,000 off a used one had the behavioral economic effect one might imagine. Sales spiked just before the credits went away and then faded hard after they were gone. And it wasn't just a consumer thing either. Car makers canceled their electric models, some of them anyway, and took billions of dollars in losses. EVs, however, are not dead. Cox Automotive says they were almost 6% of all the new cars bought in August. Also not dead, by the way, state-funded EV rebates. So, as Marketplace's Henry Epp reports, getting a discount to go electric now depends on your zip code.
1: If you live in Colorado, you make below the median income for your county, and you want to trade in your gas-powered car for an electric one, you're in luck. The state will give you a bunch of money to make that trade, says Edward Piersa, who oversees Colorado's vehicle exchange program.
2: It's a point-of-sale rebate that's up to $9,000 for a new EV or up to $6,000 for a used EV.
1: Over 4,300 Coloradans have gotten the rebate in the past 3 years. It's funded by a small fee that residents pay on deliveries from Amazon, FedEx, and the like. And it's just one of the incentives that the state has for EVs. Any resident of any income can get a $750 rebate on many models. And that's going to increase to $2,000 in January, says Will Tour, executive director of the Colorado Energy Office. It's part of the state's goal to cut carbon emissions and improve air quality by growing the market for electric vehicles.
3: Obviously, Colorado can't step in and replace the work of the federal government, but we can at least try to continue moving in the right direction.
1: But Colorado is in the minority. 5 years ago, most states had some form of rebate or incentive for EVs, according to the National Conference of State Legislatures. Many of them used federal funds from Biden-era infrastructure and climate bills, which have run out. So along with the federal tax credits, many state incentives are gone too.
4: What we have is a real patchwork now.
1: Mark Murrow is a senior fellow at Brookings Metro. He and a colleague did an analysis of EV policies at the state level back in June of this year. At that point, they found about 20 states still offered some form of an electric car rebate, but some of those programs have since closed or run out of funds. The piecemeal nature of the remaining EV incentives makes electric vehicles less accessible to many Americans.
4: At a time of concern about inflation and costs of living, some significant supports to affordability to households and their transportation bills have disappeared.
1: Also gone, says Ingrid Malmgren with the EV advocacy group Plug-in America, is the signal that the federal tax credit sent.
5: To encourage automakers, EV charging companies, battery manufacturers to really invest in EV technology and innovation.
1: State-level incentives, she says, can't replicate that signal. So some car companies have nixed their EV plans. Honda and Acura canceled an electric lineup. Ford ended production of its electric F-150. The remaining EVs in the U.S. now have to find their own way.
5: The training wheels are off. They have to thrive on their own merits. And we're starting to really see that happen.
1: EV sales peaked at 10% of the new car market just before federal tax credits ended last year. They've stayed around 6% of the market since, according to Cox Automotive, and the market for used EVs has grown quickly too. Though the past year hasn't exactly been smooth for Jesse Lohr, who runs used EV dealerships in New Hampshire and Massachusetts. His sales fell after the federal credit went away last year, grew as gas prices rose in the spring, then cooled off over the summer.
6: That volatility of boom and bust cycles, even within the course of a couple quarters, has been difficult to manage.
1: One tailwind for his sales, though, state rebate programs in both Maine and Massachusetts. Residents of both states can use them at his dealerships, though a lot of his customers have come in not knowing they exist.
6: But then after we helped them get access to the rebate, they could find an electric car that really worked for their family.
1: About 60 customers have used the state discounts in the past year, Lohr says, a far cry from the 110 federal credits he processed in just the last 3 months before they ended last year. I'm Henry Epp for Marketplace.

0: Coming up.
1: I show up on time. I work hard. I know how to swing a hammer.
0: I mean, that's a pretty good resume, right? First, though, let's do the numbers. Dow Industrial's up 250 points today, a half percent, 51,176. The NASDAQ added 319 points, 1 2/10%, 27,190. S&P 500 picked up 56 points, just shy of 3/4%, 77.22. For the 5 days gone by, the Dow gave up 1 3/10%, NASDAQ up about a half percent, S&P 500 subtracted 0.3%. A tidbit for this morning's jobs report. For most major demographic groups in this economy, unemployment rate didn't really change. Adult men, adult women, teenagers, people who are white, Asian, Hispanic, all little or no change from August. The one group whose unemployment rate went up in September, Black Americans, 7%. That's almost twice the rate for white Americans. You're listening to Marketplace.
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0: This is Marketplace. I'm Kai Rizdahl. You know how when you're scrolling through your social feeds and you come across a recommendation for and a link to buy something you didn't know you needed until you just saw it right now? That's what's known in the trade as an affiliate link. And according to the research firm eMarketer, affiliate marketing drove more than $200 billion in U.S. e-commerce sales just last year. Cheryl Wishover wrote about the booming business of affiliate links and how everybody is using them. She wrote about it in Bloomberg the other day. Cheryl, welcome to the program.
7: Thank you so much for having me.
0: For the unfamiliar, what are affiliate links and how do they work?
7: Affiliate links are usually connected to some sort of recommendation that someone is making online, usually to buy something like, here's a pair of boots I really love. They provide a link to buy it and it ends up going to the retailer from where you can purchase it, but there are little pieces of code in there that tell the link to pay the person who recommended it a commission, basically.
0: Right. Now, used to be that it was influencers with really big followings and who were like somebody who would do these things. Now you're right, though. It's just regular people doing it.
7: Yes. For a long time, the sort of gatekeepers that controlled the links only wanted to work with really large influencers, people with big followings. But there is an entity called ShopMy who has sort of opened it up to, you know, regular, normal people to share links with their friends, you know, in their group chats, things like that.
0: Whatever happened to just being altruistic and say, hey, man, I got this, I don't even know what it is, widget, and it's amazing, you should buy it. Now everybody's trying to make a buck out of it?
7: Yeah, that's interesting because one of the marketing professors I spoke to for the story said something to me that has stuck with me since then, that the generosity has gone out of the culture of recommendations because everything's becoming monetized. And I think, I don't know, especially younger generations have been raised on the internet and they understand that, you know, oh, there's a way to make money on the internet. Why aren't we, you know, the money is there. Why shouldn't we try?
0: And you're okay with your friend getting like 3% of it, right?
7: I mean, I would want to maybe know that they're getting it, but I I don't know how I feel about it, honestly.
0: Right, right.
7: It would depend.
0: It does smack a little bit of multi-level marketing. No, a little MLM action here?
7: Yes. Honestly, because these entities provide referral fees. So there's an incentive for people to say, you should join this too. And you can get, you know, you can make commission too. And the fact that they're dropping links everywhere, you know, it's not just altruism. They know they're making money off of it too. So yes.
0: Right, right. On the theory that nobody wants my recommendations, I will not be doing this. But, you know, you're somebody now, you write in Bloomberg. Is this something you would do?
7: I wouldn't do it. I mean, I am faced with the possibility of doing it because I write a newsletter and I am on Instagram, but
0: you have to do it now.
7: I personally wouldn't feel great about doing that, but so many people have told me what a dummy I am for not doing it because I'm leaving money on the table. So that's on me, I guess.
0: I guess so. Well, look, I will subscribe to your newsletter and I expect to see some affiliate links in there. All right.
7: Sounds good. Just buy something that I recommend. Okay.
0: That's right. That's right. That's the catch. You got to buy. Cheryl Wishover, running about affiliate links in Bloomberg. Cheryl, thanks a lot.
7: Thanks for having me.

0: We know, thanks to today's jobs report, that there are 171 million people in the U.S. labor force and 105 million working age people out of it. That includes people who've retired, non-working students, unpaid caregivers, and anybody else who's choosing not to work right now, whatever their reason might be. With that, here's today's installment of our series, Clocked Out.
1: My name is Ryan Nichols. I am a father and partner, and currently I am sitting by the ocean in Westport, Washington. I left home when I was 18 to move out west to climb and ski and surf a bit. A lot of my transient lifestyle was funded by showing up in a ski town or climbing area and just saying, look, man, I show up on time, I work hard, I know how to swing a hammer, and getting, you know, paid cash to do that. On a layover in my late 20s, my buddy and I hatched a plan to start a green building company in Nashville. We didn't know how to advertise or what to do, and we're like, let's just build a house as a commercial. We're literally screwing poster boards to telephone poles, kind of like the way an indie artist would advertise, saying like, green home this way. That home was on the market when Lehman Brothers collapsed. I had a front row seat to the great financial crisis, and there was a big kind of financial and emotional toll there. Every month felt desperate. You know, ultimately, this triggered a chronic illness that my buddy and partner had. It cost my buddy his life at the end of the day. Coming out of that was really dark and hard. And, you know, the economy did what it did for the next 10 years, which in Nashville was absolutely explode. Even as COVID hit, I just felt like it had been all gas for a decade. In the midst of all that, my child was born. And as I sat there, you know, kind of rocking him to sleep at night, I just felt like I did not want to be a stressed out, not present dad. And at that point, I just started making plans to shut my business down. Took a while to kind of fulfill the obligations of the people that I had said, I will build your home for you. But once those obligations were met, that was it. We sold our home, bought a van, and we've been on the road for about 4 months. My partner is a nurse, so she's going to be able to work again easily. She actually misses her job, which I am not quite there yet. And as far as what I do next professionally, I'm not sure right now what that's going to be. Becoming a dad almost brought me full circle, and I'm a little bit closer to the values that I had in my early 20s. Having this time with my family right now does truly feel priceless.
0: Ryan Nichols there with his family someplace in the Pacific Northwest. Tell us, would you, about your journey through this labor market, whatever it might look like. Marketplace.org/clocked out is where you can do that.

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1: This final note on the way out today, in which context, as always, matters. You might have seen the news. The G7 countries and their partners are going to release 100 million barrels of oil and diesel over the next 4 months to try to, obviously, bring prices down. So look, A for effort and all that, but I'm obliged to remind you here that we use, globally, 100 million barrels of oil every single day. Our theme music was composed by B.J. Lederman. Marketplace's executive producer is Nancy Fargali. Joanne Griffith is the chief content officer. Neil Scarborough is the vice president and general manager. And I'm Kai Rizdahl. Have yourselves a great weekend, everybody. We will see you back here on Monday, all right? This is APM.
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7: What do you do with the campus cops? Who are they responsible to? The Board of Trustees?
8: New York's governor says she lacks faith in Cornell police and local prosecutors to investigate an alleged campus rape.
9: For Friday, October 2nd, this is All Things Considered from NPR News.
8: I'm Sasha Pfeiffer.
9: And I'm Juana Summers. For nearly 50 years, the federal government pushed for disabled people to be integrated into their communities. Now the Trump administration is reversing course.
10: I've seen a lot of anger, a lot of fear about what comes next.
11: It's like a knife in your chest.
8: Also, we'll hear about the movie version of Colleen Hoover's best-selling novel, Verity.
12: All of these characters could be sort of architects of the worst elements of this story.
9: And we remember a woman who documented her ALS diagnosis on TikTok to help others with the disease.
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13: Live from NPR News in Washington, I'm Ryland Barton. A new court filing details the condition of the Tennessee woman who officials failed to execute earlier this week. Attorneys for Krista Pike say she was placed on a ventilator and remained unconscious as hospital staff worked to save her life and clear the execution drug the state had administered. Tony Gonzalez of member station WPLN reports.
14: Krista Pike's legal team wants the Tennessee Department of Correction to preserve evidence and is asking a judge for help. They're also citing several months of warnings they had provided about a blood disorder that would make it difficult to insert an IV line. They were also concerned because prison staff had failed to insert a line during another lethal injection attempt in May. Now they say that the drug pentobarbital could have been sent into Pike's arm instead of her vein. Tennessee has struggled with lethal injections. 4 years ago, officials were found to have ignored protocols and mishandled drugs. The state made changes, but concerns remained, and the governor has now ordered another review. For NPR News, I'm Tony Gonzalez in Nashville.
13: A federal judge has ordered all border-related construction to stop immediately in Texas's Big Bend region, including in Big Bend National Park. As Marfa Public Radio's Mary Cantrell reports, the emergency injunction will remain in effect while a lawsuit moves forward.
15: The Center for Biological Diversity, a church restoration group, and a river guide are suing the federal government over its border wall plans. The judge's order says the Big Bend region is not necessarily an area of high illegal entry, as federal waivers fast-tracking the project have claimed. Anti-wall advocates, including Susan Hayes, celebrated outside of a federal courthouse in El Paso.
16: The government had no justification legally to issue the waivers in the first place. It's what we all knew, to say that there is an emergency with immigration or border security and the greater Big Bend is complete and utter BS.
15: If the Trump administration appeals, the case will go to the U.S. Supreme Court. For NPR News, I'm Mary Cantrell in El Paso.
13: Mental health counselors are warning about the risks of prediction market sites. As NPR's Bobby Allen reports, clinicians say problem gamblers are relapsing with apps like Kalshi and Polymarket.
17: Prediction market sites are surging. Kalshi's data shows the $60 billion bet on the platform last month was up 2,000% from 2025. But unlike online sports books like FanDuel and DraftKings, prediction markets do not honor so-called self-exclusion registries. These are lists maintained by states that automatically ban gambling addicts from using betting sites. Mental health experts say it is a loophole that many bettors are falling into after coming across Polymarket or Kalshi's ubiquitous ads. Kalshi, in a statement, says it invests in responsible trading, including its own self-exclusion list. But state officials say as long as Kalshi and Polymarket stay unlicensed by states, there are fewer consumer protections. Bobby Allen, NPR News.
13: U.S. stocks rose near their record today. This is NPR.
18: Live from WABE News in Atlanta, I'm Christopher Alston in for Jim Burris. The National Weather Service cautions Atlanta could be in for some heavy rain this weekend. On the low end, the Weather Service office in Peachtree City expects at least half an inch for Atlanta. On the high end, up to 4 inches. Here's meteorologist Carmen Hernandez.
19: Flash flooding is possible, especially in low-lying poor drainage in urban areas. And we want you to make sure to not drive across water-covered roadways.
18: The office also suggests making alternative plans if you have scheduled outdoor activities this weekend. On the bright side, the Weather Service says it will feel more like fall starting next week with highs in the 70s. Georgia's schools have earned a high mark in teaching personal finance to high school students. That's according to a report from the nonprofit National Endowment for Financial Education. WABE's Alex Helmick has more.
20: Georgia gets a B+, largely because the state requires personal finance education in at least a half-year course in high school. And a 2022 state law required the State Board of Education to develop standards for that course. 21 other states received a B, with 10 states landing an A grade. The report says it projects Georgia will get an A grade by 2028. And it says improving financial literacy is a bipartisan issue, indicated by the mix of high marks and low marks for both blue and red states. Alex Helmick, WABE News.
18: With less than 2 weeks before in-person early voting starts in Georgia, the State Election Board's executive director has reached out to the Trump administration about stepping in to disallow the use of Georgia's voting machines. In his letters, James Mills argues using QR codes to count votes does not meet federal law. Mills also criticized the state not updating machine software ahead of the election. But Secretary of State Brad Raffensperger's office, which hasn't seen eye to eye with the board, argues the software fix has not been budgeted or certified. You can find more local news at WABE.org. This is WABE 90.1.
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22: It's considered from NPR News. I'm Juana Summers.
23: And I'm Sasha Pfeiffer. We're starting this hour with the latest in the investigation into an alleged gang rape at a fraternity at Cornell University. At a press conference this morning, New York Governor Kathy Hochul said she lacked faith in the Cornell University Police Department and the local district attorney.
24: Somebody knew more than they were letting people know.
23: Hochul has appointed New York Attorney General Letitia James as a special prosecutor to take over the case. Aurora Berry from member station WSKG has been following this and joins us now. Hi, Aurora.
0: Hi.
23: What did Hochul say made her feel like she doesn't have trust in local law enforcement to handle this?
0: Well, it came out this week, and NPR confirmed that the woman told university police back in 2024 she was raped by a group of fraternity members. The governor pointed to that revelation and to a statement by Tompkins County District Attorney Matthew Van Houten that he never saw a transcript of her 2024 interview with police. Instead, he relied on a six-page report from campus police and did not charge anyone with a crime. At the press conference, Hochul said that the woman was failed by institutions that were supposed to protect her. Here she is.
1: In what world would the police learn from a victim that she'd been literally gang raped while intoxicated by five men in a fraternity house and not elevate those allegations to the district attorney?
0: Hochul also criticized the district attorney for not interviewing her or requesting a full transcript of her police interview.
23: Now that the governor has asked the state attorney general to take over as special prosecutor, do we know what steps happen next?
0: It's hard to say. James even acknowledged that people want answers about what happened in 2024, but it will take some time. She says her office will review the facts, gather evidence, interview witnesses, and if necessary, pursue prosecutions. And I should add that we reached out to the university. A spokesperson said in a statement that they support the appointment of a special prosecutor and, quote, are committed to an independent external review of all aspects of how Cornell has handled this case. Van Houten, the district attorney, released a statement saying he supports James's appointment and that it has, quote, become clear that we were not provided the full picture by the university.
23: Aurora, assuming you've been able to talk to some Cornell students, what kind of things have you heard from them?
0: I spoke to Hannah Schvetz, who is both a senior at Cornell and an elected official. She serves on the City of Ithaca's Common Council. Schvetz says she heard about this when she was a sophomore. She says she and other students assumed the university was seeking justice.
2: 2 years ago, we knew that this happened, and a lot of the emotional, like, horror stuff, we've already felt it. We felt it 2 years ago, but now it's turned into mostly anger because nothing was done, is what it feels like.
0: Schvetz is also looking at this from the perspective of a local lawmaker. Cornell University is in Ithaca, but the Cornell University Police Department is part of the university, and they don't report to local government officials.
23: So since campus police and city police are different, what are the rules, if any, about what kind of information they have to share?
0: It really varies by state, but I can tell you in New York that education law gives campus police jurisdiction over Cornell's campus. In most ways, Cornell police are just like any other police officers, but there's a key difference. I spoke to John Sloan at the University of Alabama at Birmingham, an expert in university police departments. Sloan says if constituents are frustrated with their local law enforcement, they can put pressure on their representatives to hold them accountable. Private university police are more likely to be accountable to university administrators and boards of trustees. Cornell has also denied my station's public records requests for information from the University Police Department. We've been told the department's records are private because Cornell is.
23: That is Aurora Berry from member station WSKG. Aurora, thank you.
0: Thank you.
22: All this week, we've been telling you the story about a woman at Cornell University who says she was gang raped.
23: It's an extremely controversial story, especially as new details keep becoming public, and it's also a very sadly common story.
22: An alleged assault, a woman harmed, questions about systems and institutions.
23: Also, questions about what justice looks like. Sometimes justice feels sufficient to some people and totally inadequate to others.
22: So we talked with several women who write and think about feminism about this moment.
23: Soraya Shemaili, an activist and the author of All We Want Is Everything. Jessica Valenti, whose landmark anthology is called Yes Means Yes.
22: Carmen Maria Machado, who wrote the best-selling memoir In the Dream House. And Jennifer Weiner, author most recently of The Griffin Sisters' Greatest Hits.
23: Here's what they told us.
4: Oh boy, how am I feeling in this moment right now? I am sad and I am angry and I am tired.
24: It just feels so overwhelming. I'm now getting, like, people are sharing their own stories, and I've also, like, been feeling my own history of sexual violence sort of, like, bubbling up. And so I do feel like I've been getting just this, like, really intense but, like, necessary sort of avalanche of like sensation and feeling and pain that's like coming from everybody.
3: I feel scared and distressed. I find this really terrifying. I find it terrifying that we've had the tools and the language and the resources we need to talk about this issue and to stop sexual assault and to help victims for decades. And yet very little seems to have changed.
5: What you're seeing online in the torrent of content that is being produced is, you know, woman after woman after woman after woman, in effect, saying no more.
3: The fact that we're still having these conversations that really are about victim blaming or what consent means, you know, like we were talking about this years ago.
24: I've just been thinking a lot about how many people like got those texts and sort of knew what was going on and like didn't say anything. And so I'm thinking not just about the men who did this, but also the men who didn't say anything.
3: I remember writing about the fact that one of the most common punishments for campus rapists was writing a research paper or a letter of apology to their victim. And I wrote that, you know, like maybe 15 years ago. So these are conversations that we've been having for a tremendously long time.
4: Four weeks ago, I dropped my daughter off to start college, and you don't want to scare her. You don't want to make your kid feel like she's heading into like a house of horrors. But on the other hand, you want her to be careful and aware and watching out for her friends. But boy, like I would so much rather have been, you know, picking out posters for her dorm room and talking about like how many towels she actually needed.
3: You know, I have a 16-year-old daughter, and so it definitely has sparked conversations with her. I think I've been struck by how unsurprised she and her friends are by this. I think that that is part of what is driving a lot of the anger too.
5: I'm having conversations with friends and family. I'm also having a lot of conversations with other writers, other activists, advocates. Women are living with a double, triple consciousness. They're going through their daily lives with the awareness of this case and other cases. And the people around them often are men, and maybe men that they like and trust or are in relationships with. And unfortunately, too many of those men don't want to know.
3: You know, like we're in a moment when women's rights are being rolled back across the board. I think sexual assault has always been something that people are angry about and are interested in. But in a moment when half the country doesn't have the right to abortion, it takes on new meaning.
24: You know, I try not to be like fatalistic about misogyny because I'm like, I want to believe in a better world, you know, for not just me, but like the people coming after me. And, you know, I have nephews and nieces, and I have like people in my life with kids, and I'm like, yeah, I want this world to be better for them.
5: You know, I'm not like the resident optimist in any circle. However, I say that because in fact, I truly believe this. I think we have a refusal generation. We have a generation of women who are going about the business of quietly, systematically refusing these terms.
3: I do try to focus on how glad I am that young women aren't just accepting this as a given, that they see it as outrageous, that they see it as unacceptable, and that they're not willing to just sort of shut up about it.
22: That was Jessica Valenti, Soraya Shamaili, Carmen Maria Machado, and Jennifer Weiner.
23: And please keep in mind that there is a national sexual assault hotline. To reach it, text the word HOPE to 64673. After Brooke Eby was diagnosed with ALS, she started to document her experience.
6: Let's get ready while I tell you how I got a death sentence before my 30th birthday.
23: That's a clip from Eby's TikTok account, which had hundreds of thousands of followers. Now, 4 years after her official diagnosis, Eby has died.
22: The influencer was perhaps best known for her humor. She once described levity as her superpower. In her videos, Eby talked about everything from dating with ALS to taste testing medicine.
6: The pharmacist spent 10 minutes telling me how bad this tastes. So I mixed... Ready? Ugh. Oh
22: She also answered people's questions about ALS, her daily life, even advice she would have given to her past self.
7: Number one, eat whatever you want. It literally does not matter. Number two, you don't need to finish books you don't like. Number three, invent the internet.
9: In January, the disease had progressed, and she was experiencing what doctors call bulbar symptoms.
10: It's like trouble swallowing, speech disturbances.
9: Still, Brooke Eby found humor in her situation.
10: By the way, whoever created the word bulbar to describe speech disturbances when it's such a hard word to say, why are you so mean? It's like, how you put an S in Lisp Webster's? Who do I blame for that?
9: Eby wanted her post to help people even after her death. In an essay published by People magazine, she wrote, "My TikTok presence will live on after I die, so I hope it serves as a visual diary for anyone who gets diagnosed and needs a guide."
22: Brooke Eby died this week. She was 37 years old.
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18: 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I'm Christopher Alston, in for Jim Burris. Thanks for listening. Death by suicide is rising sharply among black youth, especially boys. Yet black Americans receive help for mental health struggles much less often than other groups. 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
18: 79 degrees and mostly cloudy in the Atlanta area right now. Tonight, low 71 with a slight chance of thunderstorms. Chance of thunderstorms again tomorrow with a high of 85 and a low of 69.
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23: From NPR News, this is All Things Considered. I'm Sasha Pfeiffer.
22: And I'm Juana Summers. In the new movie, Verity, nobody is quite who they seem to be. That is true of the titular character played by Anne Hathaway, a novelist whose books are so full of villainy, her readers can't help but wonder if she's a villain herself.
25: The words should come directly from the center of the gut, tearing through flesh and bone as they break free. Ugly and honest and bloody and a little bit terrifying, but completely exposed.
22: But Verity is catatonic after a car accident, and her husband Jeremy hires a young writer to help finish her series.
26: You would have to spend some time at the house. In her office, she has years of notes and outlines, stuff I wouldn't know how to make sense of. We live in Vermont. You can stay for as long as you need to.
22: Jeremy is the very picture of a dutiful spouse, at least at first. Josh Hartnett plays Jeremy in the new movie, an adaptation of the popular Colleen Hoover novel. When we spoke, I started by asking him what drew him to the role.
27: What I most responded to
8: was the ambiguity of the ending. We want people to come out and debate after the film is over, because as Colleen Hoover, who wrote the book, intended, it was a, you know, sort of a Rorschach drawing of a book. You kind of see what you want to in these characters. Everybody is kind of under suspicion, and at the end, you hopefully will go out and talk about it. And I thought that was a really, that's brave. And then at the same time, I was being asked to play this complicated but also romantic lead against these actors, and I haven't done that in a long time. So for me, it's always, I like to find things that are new and surprising and will challenge me. And this was, in my opinion, kind of the biggest challenge that was in front of me at that time.
13: You've made the case in other interviews that we shouldn't see Jeremy as a bad guy. Why not?
8: Well, you shouldn't see only Jeremy as a bad guy, I think is what I would probably say more than anything. All of these characters are very complicated, and all of them could be sort of architects of the worst elements of this story.
14: You have everything that anyone could ever want. That I want. And you don't deserve it.
8: I wouldn't say that Jeremy doesn't do bad things. Sure. I think he does. But I think that he is not the only one doing bad things. And if you were to kind of tease it out and take a certain perspective, which I think is totally there in the movie, he's probably not doing the worst things.
13: If we can, I just want to take a step back now, because there was a time I remember in the late 90s, early 2000s, where you were sort of everywhere. There was the Virgin Suicides, The Faculty, Pearl Harbor, Black Hawk Down. I could go on. And then you left L.A., you turned down the role of Superman twice, and tabloids started to ask, where'd he go? And you didn't stop acting altogether, but it does seem, at least to me, like your priorities shifted. How so?
8: I guess after Black Hawk Down, I took some time off because I really, it goes back to the fact that I never actually intended to become a famous actor.
13: Interesting to hear you say that.
8: Yeah, but I mean, I was very young. I was 18 when I did my first film, and was thinking of it as like, oh, wow, this is an interesting, what a crazy opportunity to have. I didn't think it was going to become a career. And then cut to 4 years later, I've just, not even 4 years later, it was like 3.5 years later, I've wrapped my something like 10th film, and it was Black Hawk Down, and I had Pearl Harbor coming out, and I was on the cover of a lot of magazines, and I had a lot of paparazzi chasing me, and was just sort of kind of thrown into the center of that world. And I didn't want to feel like I wasn't in any control of my own life. And so I ended up moving back home to Minnesota and just kind of had a much less Hollywood existence. And what that also sort of allowed me to do was to look at Hollywood through the perspective of someone who's not caught up in it. And I realized there is something I really love about this, making films. And it's to kind of challenge myself and find new filmmakers that I think are going to give me the same feeling I had when I was working on Virgin Suicides or on The Faculty, where I'm working with these auteurs who are investigating the possibilities of their art, you know, not trying to create hits, but trying to do something fresh. And I wanted to look for independent films to work on that were going to kind of remind me of that and help me continue to explore my craft. And so I did that for quite a long time. And some of those films were successful, but most of them were kind of under the radar. And so everybody thinks that I disappeared, but really I disappeared from their, you know, from their sight. But I was still obviously working on things that I thought were worthy.
13: Yeah. Josh, if I can, I want to read to you a quote. It's from a 2002 Guardian profile of you, and it's titled Heartthrob. And they write this: meeting him is like going on a date with a boy you know is miles, continents out of your league, pointless and misery inducing and thrilling all at the same time. And you were in your 20s when that came out. What is it like hearing that now, 20 years later, now that you're in your 40s?
8: Wow. Well, I've never heard that quote. That's funny to me. It's not I don't know. When I was younger, and this is another reason I think that I needed to step away from the limelight, the center of Hollywood, was that I felt like I hadn't defined myself yet. And so there were lots of people that were kind of putting their definition of me out there into the world, And that was affecting my own idea of who I am. And I don't feel like that person anymore. So I have a pretty clearly defined life now. And I am less afraid of other people's opinions. But I find at that time, if I would have heard that, I would have curled up into a ball. And I would have been, you know, I would have been so embarrassed by that. But at the same time, you know, in a way, you know, also thrilled that people cared, you know. Now I hear that and I think it's funny. It's like from a time gone by. It's very strange.
13: Yeah. Turning back to Verity for a moment, your role here, at least on the surface, it could fit in right with a lot of the early roles in your career, the sort of handsome, brooding guy, but who also has depth and like more going on behind the scenes. How do you see this movie fitting in with the types of roles that you like to play?
8: Well, I think that it was, as I said before, I feel like it was an opportunity to do something that I haven't done in a long time, but then also the chance to work with these people in this particular situation. It's been a long career and I've been able to go on a lot of different paths over it. And I hope to continue to do that. You know, I have the same manager as Anne Hathaway and have always wanted to work with her. And this is one that she was producing. And so I felt like I'd take it extra seriously. I mean, it's a wild film in the end. It's very, I don't know how to compare it to other things that I've done, but it is, it's definitely different.
13: That was actor Josh Hartnett. His new film is Verity. Josh, thanks so much.
8: Thank you for having me. Appreciate it. Bye.

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1: And later this month, a Massachusetts man has been arrested for allegedly cyber-stalking a conservative podcaster who's married to White House Deputy Chief of Staff Stephen Miller. Here's NPR's Ryan Lucas.
2: The defendant, 41-year-old John Anthony Proia III, faces one count of cyber-stalking. At a hearing in federal court in Boston, he entered a plea of not guilty. Prosecutors say that starting in August, Proia contacted Katie Miller at least 40 times with phone calls and text messages using a menacing tone and expletives. Proia also allegedly sent similar messages to her parents. Court papers do not identify Miller by name, but in a message on X, she thanked the Justice Department and FBI for keeping her and her family safe. Proia, who was released by the court but is barred from contacting Miller or any public officials, is due back in court in November. Ryan Lucas, NPR News, Washington.
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3: Live from WABE News in Atlanta, I'm Christopher Alston in for Jim Burris. The U.S. Marshals Service has begun moving federal pretrial detainees about 190 miles south of the Atlanta courthouses where most of their cases will be heard. WABE's Shemaine Cruz spoke with one of the groups criticizing the plan.
4: Natasha Perdue-Silas is executive director of the Northern District of Georgia's Federal Defender Program. She says they represent about half of the 400 people being moved to Irwin County Detention Center.
5: Their family members often are not much better off financially. Some of them have expressed that they just don't have a reliable enough car to make a drive 3 hours away.
4: She doesn't yet know exactly why the Marshals Service suddenly decided to cancel its contract with the Robert A. Dayton Detention Facility in Clayton County after almost two decades. But
5: I know that the Marshals cited Robert A. Dayton for violation. I don't think that they were bad enough to cancel the contract altogether, but Robert A. Dayton had been making improvements, and so I'm really disappointed that they did not allow that process to finish.
4: But Irwin has also been accused of human rights violations. Silas says she worries about defendants not getting proper medical care, waking up before sunrise for in-person court hearings, and meeting virtually with her attorneys. She estimates the added travel will also cost her program an extra $1.3 million annually.
5: To me, it's insane to send them down to Irwin County.
4: Letters obtained by WABE show federal judges and prosecutors share her concerns. According to a spokesperson, Georgia U.S. Senators John Ossoff and Raphael Warnock have asked federal officials for more information and are awaiting a response. Attorneys are filing motions to block other transfers in the meantime. Shemaine Cruz, WABE News.
3: There's more local news at WABE.org. Amplifying Atlanta, this is WABE News.

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1: This is All Things Considered from NPR News. I'm Juana Summers.
2: And I'm Sasha Pfeiffer. For nearly half a century, the federal government has said that segregating people with disabilities into institutions is an act of discrimination in most cases. Now, in a major reversal, the Trump administration says it disagrees with that reading of the law.
3: I've seen a lot of anger, a lot of fear about what comes next.
4: It's like a knife in your chest.
2: NPR's Janaki Mehta has been talking with these advocates, and she's with us now to share what she's been hearing from them. Hi, Janaki.
5: Hi, Sasha.
2: You've been following this story since June. That's when the Justice Department started questioning whether federal law requires states to integrate people.

0: with disabilities. What has happened since then?
1: Yeah, so disability rights advocates like Kaylee Brendel and Bruce Starling, who we just heard from, have been closely watching a lawsuit called Texas v. Kennedy. In it, states were arguing that the federal government was overstepping by requiring them to provide services for people with disabilities in their homes or communities, basically in an integrated setting.
0: And that lawsuit resolved, is that right?
1: Yeah, Sasha, after a lot of twists and turns, the lawsuit finally came to a close last week. And the big takeaway is that the concept of integration, even the word itself, has been stripped out of certain federal rules. And what's really striking about this case is that the federal government under President Biden was originally defending the right to integration for disabled people. And in the end, under President Trump, it switched sides and agreed with the very states that were suing it.
0: There are still, though, laws like the Americans with Disabilities Act. That still says that people with disabilities have a right to integration. So what does this court ruling change?
1: Yeah, there are still laws protecting integration, but this court decision weakens one major disability rights law, Section 504 of the Rehabilitation Act. Experts say it sends a message to states that the federal government won't hold them accountable for wrongly institutionalizing people. Kaylee Brendel runs a disability rights group, and here's how she put it in a social media post.
2: Laws are only as powerful as the systems that governments set up to enforce them. And we just watched our government take a sledgehammer to the systems helping enforce disabled people's right to integration.
1: So Sasha, Kaylee's saying if there's not even a definition of integration tied to Section 504, how is it supposed to be enforced?
0: And Janaki, you know this, but even before this court case was resolved, the government had been changing its attitude, its tune on this issue. How has that had an effect on people so far?
1: Yeah, I would say the clearest example is this case in Florida that involves kids with complex medical needs. The federal government was representing their families and said the state of Florida wasn't giving these children the services that they needed so they could live at home. Some of them were forced into nursing facilities or were facing that possibility. And 3 years ago, the government won that case and Florida was required to give families what they needed to keep their kids at home. But then, another reversal, in August, the Justice Department said, hey, actually, we disagree with our own victory, and they gave Florida the green light to try and get the case reopened. I spoke to Jennifer Mathis about this, a disability rights lawyer who helps lead the Bazelon Center for Mental Health Law, and she said that kind of reversal is unprecedented.
3: To do that in a case that involves ripping children away from families and to force those children to grow up in an institution is just unthinkable to me.
1: We reached out, Sasha, to the Justice Department multiple times to ask why they changed their longstanding position, and they did not respond.
0: So this is a big challenge now for the advocates you've been speaking to. What comes next for their movement?
1: Yeah, they're telling me they're focusing their energy on the state and the federal level. Bruce Starling at the Center for Disability Rights is pressing for movement on the LaTonya Reeves Freedom Act, which is a bipartisan bill that would be very specific in guaranteeing people with disabilities the services they need to live in their communities. And other disability rights groups told me they're working with states to codify integration into their own laws. And they all say they're frustrated, but they're also seeing more momentum in getting members of Congress to publicly push back on the Trump administration's actions.
0: That is NPR's Janaki Mehta. She covers education and focuses on disabilities. Thanks, Janaki.
1: Thanks, Sasha.
4: The war between the U.S. and Iran has strained shipping in the Strait of Hormuz, and some of the Gulf's biggest exports are fertilizers and their ingredients. The war caused a price spike for farmers in sub-Saharan Africa, which imports 80% of its fertilizer. And while prices have now eased, they remain high in some countries. As NPR's Duri Buscarin reports, farmers in Zambia have found an unlikely solution in an old Korean and Japanese method.
5: On 12 acres outside of Lusaka, Kanangwa Nulove says she has built a paradise.
6: Oh my God, our journey was quite long.
5: She started small after her daughter was born. She wanted to grow food without pesticides or chemicals.
6: I started taking some vegetables to my work, to my workmates. And before I knew it, I was supplying the supermarket. You know, it went on and on and on.
5: 16 years later, shady fruit trees dot her fields. Long tomato vines drape over trellises. There are tidy rows of corn and pumpkins and a local vegetable called blackjack. 11 varieties of lettuce.
6: It's all like just a labor of love.
5: But she found that organic farming had a big drawback.
6: And actually expensive because we were buying compost.
5: Enter Bokashi, It's a Korean and Japanese method where you use fermentation to break down food scraps and plant material into a nutrient-rich compost that's much faster than traditional methods.
6: We now could have a potent fertilizer, organic, which is ready in between 12 and 15 days. I mean, for us, that was amazing.
5: Bokashi uses household ingredients, dried leaves, animal dung, ash from a fireplace. But then you add molasses and yeast to jumpstart the fermentation process, so it breaks down quickly.
6: It was a game changer for us, to be honest.
5: Smallholder farmers produce about 80% of the food supply in Zambia, leaving them vulnerable to price shocks. The global cost of fertilizer tripled after the COVID-19 pandemic and the Russian invasion of Ukraine. Prices spiked again this spring when the U.S. and Israel attacked Iran. While fertilizer costs have largely returned to pre-war levels, farmers say they're also looking for more sustainable options.
7: So that's where now Bokashi becomes key.
5: Donald Zulu is a lecturer and researcher at Copperbelt University in northern Zambia. He says the government subsidizes fertilizer, but there isn't enough. Seeking an alternative in 2024, he started working with local farmers to study how well Bokashi worked on corn and cabbage.
7: The results were very encouraging that Bokashi echoed the yields obtained from mineral fertilizer. But interestingly, the combination of half rate of Bokashi and half rate of mineral fertilizer outperformed all the other treatments.
5: This suggested that small-scale farmers could use Bokashi, which is cheaper, and grow a comparable amount of food. Rebecca Mwila of the Knowledge Platform for Organic Agriculture and Agroecology for Africa says farmers in Zambia are increasingly looking for alternatives as they face risks beyond their control.
8: Climate change has actually worsened the situation for farmers.
5: She says the enthusiasm for Bokashi really comes from a frustration that decades of chemical fertilizer use has contributed to the degrading of fertile farmlands.
8: But because of the overuse of synthetic inputs, the soil is completely depleted.
5: She says Bokashi offers an alternative that's sourced close to home and helps rebuild the soil.
8: Inputs such as Bokashi have come in to provide like a cushion for them.
5: Wayla says the farmers she speaks to who have started incorporating Bokashi talk about seeing earthworms in their soil again after a long time. Dari Buscarin, NPR News.
0: This is NPR News. Every day, millions of people try to game the algorithms in the hunt for social media fame. Occasionally, people find it without even trying. Meet The Tonics. They're an a cappella singing group of mostly suburban dads and grandfathers. NPR's Frank Langfitt has the story on the group's improbable rise from Bryn Mawr, Pennsylvania.
9: These are guys in there from their 30s to their 70s, and it's a weeknight out in a big house outside of Philadelphia, and they're all reading new sheet music, learning a new song, and they're wearing shorts and polo shirts.
10: The sailors say brandy.
9: America has a lot of post-collegiate a cappella groups. Like most, The Tonics did not draw a large audience. Last year, they had about 500 followers on Instagram. Then, one day in December, they posted a video rehearsing in a circle in a member's island kitchen. Young Moo Kim, the group's music director, explains what happened next.
11: All of a sudden, I saw that one of our videos had something like 300,000 views. I was expecting 300. And not only that video, other videos were starting to get more and more views, thousands, tens of thousands. We were shocked and we're like, how did this happen? What is it?
9: About 9 months later, The Tonics are closing in on 100,000 followers. Their sudden rise began with a social media influencer.
12: My name is Emily Hagen. I go by Emily Knows Everything online, and I'm a comedic journalist on the internet.
9: When Hagen stumbled across The Tonics on Instagram, she began promoting them to her more than 130,000 followers. She says the group struck a chord with digital audiences for two reasons.
12: They felt authentic and wholesome. They didn't feel like they were on the internet to get famous. I felt like they actually cared about their craft.
9: Hagen says The Tonics also present a different image of how men get together beyond things like watching sports.
12: I don't think people knew that there was male a cappella groups that sang in kitchens. I think The Tonics prove that you don't have to be rage baiting people to get attention on the internet. If you just exude joy, you can spread your message that way too.
9: Jim Buck helped found the group with some high school and college buddies in 1990. Now 67, here's Buck singing a Michael Bublé song.
13: I just haven't met you yet.
9: The Tonics are mostly white. Many have gray hair. People post comments on their Instagram page making fun of the group's preppy attire and apparent wealth. Some commenters say the Tonics should change their name. Kim and Buck list a few suggestions.
11: LinkedIn Park is one of my favorites. CEO Speedwagon.
14: JP and the Morgans.
11: JP and the Morgans.
14: I recall that.
9: Another suggestion, FICO and the Scores. Kim and Buck say the Tonics have leaned into the humor.
11: We don't take ourselves seriously. We are just not that good.
14: We're not pros.
9: The group rehearses Thursday nights and includes several school teachers, as well as people in finance and a university vice provost. Richard Chung, a pediatrician, is the group's newest member.
15: The kind of brotherhood type of vibe that we have in the group, I think, is great. The other side part is my wife has been telling me I need to make more friends, and so this is a good opportunity to do that as well.
9: Is it helping?
15: Oh, for sure. You know, I think guys my age, middle age, I think it's hard to find good friends and keep good friends.
9: These days, Tonics are occasionally recognized around Philadelphia. More people want to join the group. And Kim says one lesson of their unexpected success applies online and in real life. Just be yourself. Frank Langford, NPR News, Bryn Mawr, Pennsylvania.
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0: It's 7:48. 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I'm Christopher Alston, in for Jim Burris. Thanks for listening. Americans love to watch contact sports, but frequent hits to the head can cause long-term damage. This week on Health Wanted, hear from a former college football player turned neuroscientist about the brain condition CTE. 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
3: Suicide rates are rising among Black youth, especially boys, and Black Americans report seeking and receiving help for mental health struggles far less often than other groups. I'm Michelle Martin. 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
0: For Friday, October 2nd, 2026, it's The Brief from WABE. I'm Christopher Alston, in for Jim Burris. Tybee Island has secured federal funding to replenish its beaches after being denied the funds earlier this year. WABE's Emily Jones reports the project is critical for a rapidly eroding beach.
5: Barrier islands like Tybee are constantly losing sand, the beach washed away by the relentless tide. Sea level rise caused by climate change makes it worse. Naturally, the islands should also accumulate sand from other islands farther north, but human activity has disrupted that process. So for decades, the U.S. Army Corps of Engineers has regularly dredged up sand to add to Tybee's beach. It's called beach renourishment. It last happened in 2020.
6: We've lost somewhere around 65% of that sand since that nourishment. So if you think about it, more than half the beach is gone.
5: Brett Bell is Tybee's city manager. The island is due for renourishment again this winter, but he says Congress has underfunded the program and Tybee was left off the Corps' project list. Dramatic erosion has cut the dunes in half in some places. Bell says it's also cutting into business for hotels and beach chair rentals.
6: Tybee Island has one economy. It's a beach economy. Tourism is our only product really out here.
5: The funding came through suddenly last month. After beach projects up north came in under budget, the Corps agreed to divert leftover funds to Tybee. Work is slated to begin this winter. Emily Jones, WABE News.
0: As of this week, Georgia is shouldering more of the cost to manage the federal food aid program known as SNAP. It's the latest change to the program under the Trump administration. As WABE's Molly Samuel reports, more big questions about the future of SNAP in Georgia are looming.
7: The big piece of legislation President Donald Trump pushed last year, the so-called One Big Beautiful Bill Act, made several changes to the Supplemental Nutrition Assistance Program, or SNAP. One already in effect, adding more work requirements for people to receive food assistance. As of this week, another change kicks in. Instead of splitting administrative costs 50-50 between states and the federal government, states are now taking on 75%. Georgia State Representative Katie Dempsey, a Republican from Rome, chairs the human resources portion of the state house budget. She says Georgia planned for that during this year's legislative session.
8: We have invested $40.4 million and know that additional funds will most likely be needed in the future.
7: Georgia also put money towards fixing its SNAP error rate, which is driven by over or under payments, because the federal government is going to start dinging states with high error rates. Georgia has one of the highest. If it can't improve in the next few years, it will have to start paying not just for those administrative costs, but also for some of the benefits themselves.
9: The big looming cliff is about sharing a cost of the benefits.
7: Daniel Kansa with the Georgia Budget and Policy Institute says, worst case scenario, the state could have to shoulder an additional $500 million a year. People could see benefits reduced. The program could collapse. Kansa says Congress could change the approach to error rates. In the meantime, Georgia is looking into new technology, more frequent case reviews, and improving training for case workers. Molly Samuel, WABE News.
0: In what attorneys are calling the largest award ever in a human trafficking case, the operator of a College Park motel will have to pay $164 million to a survivor identified as J.R. Pat McDonough is a partner at Anderson, Tate & Carr, who represented J.R. When he spoke to WABE's Jim Burris, he explained how it all happened. A note to listeners, this story contains references to abuse.
10: So J.R. is kind of typical of a lot of sex trafficking survivors or victims. She grew up, had a really tough childhood. Her mom ended up leaving her at DFACS when she was like 12. She got replaced with her biological father, and he had an addiction problem and abused her, and she got back into foster care. Ultimately, at 15, her and another friend ran away. She got separated from that person and ended up being by herself, literally walking down Old National like a cold, rainy night in January. And an older gentleman approached her and promised her, you know, food and told her she was pretty, was going to take care of her, and ultimately took her to the Super 8 and began trafficking her. And that happened, you know, for months in 2020. She got away for a while and then kind of got back into it again when she was 16. Ultimately, in her right around her 17th birthday, she got out and broke the cycle and never went back.
11: This happened at the Super 8 motel in College Park. And what really stood out to me was this notion that the operator did not deny that they should have known this was happening.
10: Yeah. We had pretty good evidence. So I think their attempt was to try to curry some favor with the jury by owning some responsibility. But they just said they should have known. I think it was pretty clear from our jury trial and the verdict that they not only knew, but they participated.
11: How so?
10: Well, you know, we had multiple witnesses that are former employees of theirs that came in and said that they were supposed to warn them if the police were ever coming. It was so bad. One former employee said, you know, she was doing her job, keeping her head down, knew what was going on, but it's getting paid minimum wage. But she saw a 15-year-old girl that she thought was going to OD. And so she called the police. This child was rescued. A life was saved. And after that, the other employees at the hotel, you know, called her and said she was a snitch. And she was ultimately terminated because she called the police. As long as they were getting paid rent, that's the business model this place ran.
11: What stood out about this case to you? You've tried many of these.
10: I feel like awareness has come a long way. When I first started doing this, you really had to almost educate jurors to understand that this is not some international problem where someone gets brought over on a boat and chained up in a basement. You know, this is happening to our own children here in Georgia, our vulnerable youth. And I think the jury really understood that.
11: And in fact, the jury awarded $44 million in compensatory damages, $120 in punitive damages. That is more than four times the amount that was the previous record for a jury award involving a motel and sex trafficking in Georgia. It's a huge amount. Are you worried that that award may not stand?
10: No, I'm thrilled with the award. The real goal of these awards are, besides compensating, you know, someone who was treated horrifically, it's to really set an example or a warning to the hospitality industry to say, you know, you need to make sure you're taking the right steps to ensure that this isn't happening in your hotel. And so, you know, if you're saying I'm going to turn a blind eye to make a buck, you need to realize that it could cost you in the long run. So we're hoping this drives some real change.
11: This isn't the first big award. You tried the case that was a previous record holder. Do you think that there's evidence that hotel operators are getting that message you just said?
10: We tried that case last year with the $40 million verdict, and I think that made a difference. And even the case we tried 2 years ago with Red Roof, I do think especially the larger hotels understand it's an issue. And this hotel, for example, had training. But you got to take the next step. You can't just have training and then stick it in a drawer, right? You need to make sure that the operators that are running these hotels are actually enforcing that training and are training their employees. So I think we're going in the right direction. You know, we're just not there yet.
11: How has JR been since this verdict?
10: I think she's just been really appreciative. It was really hard on her. And people ask me all the time, you know, is it worth it? Aren't they re-traumatized? And absolutely they're re-traumatized. But I think she's proud of herself. I think she thinks she's really going to hold somebody responsible. And she told me she hopes this helps the next child, you know. So I think she's been really, really proud of herself. And she should be. I'm super proud of her.
11: Pat McDonough is partner with Anderson, Tate & Carr. Pat, thank you for your time today. We appreciate it.
10: Thank you.
0: Both the Atlanta Braves and the Dream have big playoff weekends coming up. WABE's Alex Helmick has more.
12: The Braves are headed west to take on the two-time defending champion Los Angeles Dodgers in the league's most expensive roster, estimated around $380 million. The Braves spent $120 million less and only lost six fewer games. The best of five series starts on Saturday with game two on Sunday, then back to Atlanta for game three on Tuesday and four on Wednesday if necessary. Meantime, the Atlanta Dream are in the second round of the WNBA playoffs for the first time since 2018. The team, led by stars Ryan Howard, Alicia Gray, and Angel Reese, now take on the New York Liberty in a best of five series with games one and two in Atlanta Sunday and Wednesday. Alex Helmick, WAB News.
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3: The stories we tell ourselves are powerful, even when they stop being true. 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I'm Michelle Martin with a special report from NPR's Morning Edition. This is Going There, a matter of life and death. Over about the last decade, according to the CDC, the death rate by suicide among Black Americans of all ages has risen dramatically. It's up more than 50%. And behind that number are people, families, friends, communities asking, what is happening? What could we have done? What can we do now?